Gotcha. So let's see what else. Where is the visitor center? Let's see. Monahans Sand Hills State Park. Let's say park visitors. Visitor center near Monahans Sand. Okay, that's good enough for me. Yeah, it's right here off of 20. And Dunnigan, or yeah, Dunnigan Visitor Center. And it's right off Interstate 20 in Monahans. Like it's about, we're not right in the city of Monahans, but it's a little bit east of it. And looking at it, I can definitely see bones coming out of the ground. Now it's on a little bit of a hill. It's an interesting looking little building. I can see somebody going out there like and walking around and not, I mean, it's not like it's that huge that it's not small either. I mean, it's about the size. I mean, considering this building and the building next to it, it's about like one and a half size of a normal home. So like just a three bedroom home. A little bit bigger than that. Or maybe, I mean, it could be the size of a big three bedroom home or a four bedroom home. I mean, in that kind of regard. So just imagine just getting out there. And since it's all square, it's not like really that hard to walk around the damn thing with somebody screaming out there. Let's see if we can try like get a view for somewhere else. But it is. It's. Oh, that's the restrooms way out there. Okay. Yeah, it is a pretty big building when I look at it now. I mean, it's a little bit longer than I thought. And okay, so I would say it's bigger than that. I mean, I don't know. I was looking at it at a weird angle, so it didn't look as huge. So it's about like, two, three bedroom size homes if they're combined together, because the width is not really that big. It's just the length. Not a lot of girth, a lot of length. Anyway, so that seems like a pretty neat place to go check out. The funny thing is that the reports are coming from the people that work there. And this is, who controls this? This is the thing. It's the Dunnigan Visitor Center. Okay, it's the Texas Parks and Wildlife Department. So it's going to be State Park. Weird thing about Texas is we have game wardens, and those are like kind of the police officers for the parks, and for lakes and all this other stuff. But the state parks, the park rangers are not law enforcement officers in themselves. They're just park rangers, the guys that talk. So there's no, they're not really doing anything other than that. And it's kind of like the National Park Service, but at least the National Park Service, I think they have their own police service within it. I forget how that works. I don't know. I gotta look it up sometime. But yeah, Texas Parks and Wildlife. So that's where that's at. And I guess we're almost set. I'm gonna finish on this on Monahans here. This is Monahans High School Auditorium. That last one sounds pretty neat. I mean, especially if the state park people are saying there's activity going on and things going on there, it's very odd. Maybe there is something that's buried underneath here. Monahans High School is located at 809 South Betty Avenue, Monahans, Texas. It was in the auditorium of the school that a young girl, in a fit of depression, allegedly hung herself. A number of people have reported walking into the auditorium and seeing a shadow of a body hanging from a rope. Others say it was in the basement that the spirit can be seen and felt. Somewhat mischievously, the spirit of the dead girl is known to go through the costume is stored in the basement, and she hides in strange places to scare the unsuspecting persons that have need to go to the basement. So let's check that out. We'll just actually gives me an address here, 809 South Betty Avenue in Monahans. So I'm not sure if this is still the Monahans High School. I don't know if they got too big for it or anything. Sometimes that does occur. That's South Doris and South Betty. Okay. So that's the front and that's back. They got a street called Betty and they got a street called Doris. This building has been really changed over the years. So in 2024, it's got a lot of glass interior and stuff. Before that, it was just more of just kind of like a
Yeah, I would say it is like a brick face. They've really changed over the years. And they actually tore some of it down. Like a lot of stuff that was on Betty here, they tore out. They put a parking lot, and then they tore down a lot of the other parking. So really, the place where this occurred, if it did occur, or if it was an issue, or whatever the deal, I'm not really sure if it even exists anymore. This is a band hall. Let's go on Doris Avenue and check this out and see if this looks like a gymnasium. This is like more classrooms or something. In 2007, it was much further and deeper in. That was a band hall. I mean, the school itself looked like a big old shopping center thing. I mean, just the way it's constructed, it's just kind of odd, except with less windows. But now they've changed it up a lot, and I guess it has a lot more windows and accesses and everything else. And yeah, I don't know if I guess that could be the gym. It's about as tall as the gym. Like a lot of times with the gyms, I mean, you just see it's a very tall building. For any school, you're gonna always like look for the big tall building that has no windows on it. And doesn't look like it has any other floors except one. And so, I'm assuming this is it. So let's look for some more dates. In 2007, it wasn't even there. So there is what to me looks like, I don't know, this could be just a two-story building. But that does kind of look like an old gym with windows, right here on this corner of West 9th, I guess. I'm going to take one more chance to look at it from another angle. Maybe there's something in front of it, like we said. But if it is, they tore that thing out. It is no longer there then. 2007. I'm thinking that's their old gym, man. I just gotta say, it's like way over here, on South Betty by. And it was, yeah. I mean, South Betty on 9th Street. But yeah, if it was there, it's gone now. Now any basement I can't see because of from the structure, but that's basically it. So wow, we had a lot of fun today. We explored a lot of different things. We spent a lot of time like on the Marfa lights, and we did a lot of different stuff as well. But hey, this has been I Have No Life. Part of the show here on the Unexplained Radio Network, unexplainedradio.com. Join us again next week. New live episodes of I Have No Life. Rain will not be back again. We're going to go back on the Blue Knights crew is going to be here for I Have No Life doing the show. We're just going to do it while I Have No Life sits in dry dock as it waits for old Rain to get back. And we'll continue with some more spooky stories or some more tales from mysteries that have not been solved yet. Stuff like that. We'll spend more time on that. But again, it's been I Have No Life. This is Nick Nix. Thank you for joining us on this Blue Knight special edition on this 19th day of January here on Unexplained Radio Network. Unexplainedradio.com. You can always join us there. Go in the chat room. Join us for our long list of other shows that we actually happen to have that are live episodes nearly every day of the week. You can go through, find something you like, get something, and then listen to it again and again and again. Until the day you die. And of course, all the other encore shows we broadcast during the rest of parts of the day. And if you're interested in making a show, hey, maybe about 45, 52 weeks a year, 1 hour a week, you could do it. I can trust you. I don't trust you, but you could do it. Well, if we let you do it, okay, you can't do it. Let's just say that. Anyway, just write us in the contact page. 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Yeah, well, we'll see you guys later. I Have No Life. It's the 19th day of January 2026. Blue Knight crew in effect here for the I Have No Life dry docks time. We'll see you back next week here on I Have No Life on Unexplained Radio Network, explainedradio.com.

0: Well, it's getting that time of the year. It's time for the 2027 Texas Regional Radio Music and Radio Awards, TRRMA. 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

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All right. Let's see what we got. We had some different things this week. We went over some different stuff last week. We had a really fun time last week. I just berated a lot of people for being idiots. I don't know, man. I got to say, there was a lot of them. I was hearing, the funny thing is before this show, before this was Blue Nights, but a rebroadcast of the show from last week was on, and it was just, I was on a chair, I tell you what. But, hey, we'll try to cheer some people up again tonight. It's just like, I'm the victim. I'm the victim. I'm a 50-year-old woman, and I was having sex with my son's friend that's 30 years old. It's like, come on, right? That being said, thank you for joining us tonight. Garland in the great Republic of Texas. We have a lot of different listeners from around the world. One of the fun things is that over the duration of so many days, and I kind of wanted to make note of this, just a while back, I just go back on it, a custom report from a little bit back, and we'll see what we got. All right. We have over, I just wanted to check on this one more time, just over the last few days, 111 different countries that have listened. So I was just saying that we've been having large popularity, and I do appreciate people listening to Radio Garden and a lot of different sources. There's so many different things nowadays, and we're on so many different little, apps and everything, so it's great. 111 different countries. All right, in the last few days. Appreciate it. And for the guys who are listening now, thank you again. And also, I always encourage people to go to unexplainedradio.com because we do have a chat room on there, actually. So I know people love listening on their little apps and stuff like that, but, we're there too. So, anyway, this is Unexplained Love, the show that likes to talk about all things that you shouldn't talk about, and especially families, relationships, and all that entails. But also, another thing I want to mention also is Unexplained Radio Network, unexplainedradio.com. We're always accepting new show ideas. If you can make a show, so basically 45 weeks up to 52 weeks a year, about 1 hour a week. If you have some concepts that you can think is absolutely famous and absolutely would love to divulge for that long duration of time, then by all means, send it to us at the Unexplained Radio Network. Send us an email. We will definitely consider it, and maybe you'll have your own show where you can bore people from over 111 different countries in just a few days. All right, we do have a bunch of different topics today. Our topic starting off, and we have a couple of different ones, and it's family night, so we're going to keep it all in the family. 16 times people were fed up with their families and for extremely legitimate reasons. Okay, they just said, I hate my family, I need to leave them. And we had this story just a few minutes ago where, and I'm not saying you should do this, but this is, I'm definitely not saying you should do this. There was a woman that, her mother was, using her, when she was younger, to say that she was, ill all the time, so they could get attention and rewards and money and all this stuff, whatever. And so the daughter got some guy to kill her mother, and she just got out of
prison a few years ago. So he was only there for like 10 years, but the guy that she arranged to kill her mom, some guy that thought he was going to get laid, that guy, he's still in. He's still in. He's in there for life plus 25 years. So, yeah. I really feel sorry for him. You know, I mean, her, I mean, yeah, she got, you know, I get it, you know. But, I mean, if she, what she's saying is real, then I get it. But, you know, the other guy, it's like, he's just an idiot. He just fell for it. He wants a vagina. All right, so anyway, here we're going to start off. Number one, while my mom was dying of cancer, her family turned against her, against me, and tried to take full custody of my youngest sibling because, in their opinion, my father wasn't fit to take care of her. My mom and dad got a divorce, and my mom cheated on my dad with her boss. But he was always a great dad. I got into argument with my mom because of them. Unfortunately, she stayed mad at me up until her death. They were all also petty as hell and kicked my dad out of a memorial service that was held in my mom's apartment. Actually, I wouldn't want to go see the old whore anyway. Or their family. I mean, well, you know. Anyway. They told my dad that she had a new partner, and because of that, my dad shouldn't be there. My dad did thankfully get custody of my younger sister, but my mom's toxic family tried to take control of my mom's Social Security benefits that would have helped my dad raise my sister. They were harassing my dad on a daily basis in order to get him to sign away his rights to these funds. Yeah, that's the funny thing. I mean, the benefits that benefit the child often are fought over to not benefit the child. I mean, I know a friend of mine, like, you know, when his kids were young, his wife, you know, they would redo the kitchen, they'd go on vacations, they would go, you know, buy new vehicles and all this stuff. And when his kids come of age, or finally did come of age, and he didn't have to pay anymore, all of that stuff seemed to stop. And actually for him, I mean, you know, it just like seemed like a wave of new money coming in. I mean, this is really the truth. I mean, almost to anybody's income, you know, you think about how much people make, and you're like, man, I need more money, but you don't really ever kind of quantify it. But for most people, you know, just something like $300 a month or $500 a month, and, you know, maybe up to $1,000 a month. Well, you know, some people, $300 would definitely just change their lives. But, I mean, even people that are making a good amount of money. I mean, people that are making $100,000 plus a year, $150,000 or $200,000, just to give them $1,000 more a month, they would say that would drastically change their life. I know it's weird. I mean, you can make so much more money when you add it up. And you're like, well, you think about it. It's like, say, $500. $500 per year, you're only talking about $6,000 more dollars. But it's $6,000 net. I mean, when I say net, yeah, net. Yeah, because it's already taxed and everything else. So you're netting $6,000. And that would definitely change your life. I mean, this is weird. Like, you make so much more than that, yet $6,000 could change your life. It's true, if you ever think about it. I mean, you know. So, but I say, like, you know, these things here, like, you know, getting money for you know, children or this, that, or the other, or just trying to take money away from stuff, it would definitely change their life, but it wouldn't help out the kids. And in this case, the Social Security money, you know, like it really probably helped him be able to raise his kids easier or something, or at least, like, you know, make it so that life is pretty decent, you know. A little pretty penny there. Anyway. Yeah, that's a funny thing. I have one story I want to kind of mention. This is a Biff story. See, Biff really hated, like, his entire family. And he's still not even close to his family. And, you know, like, he had stories, like, where his dad, you know, would work till 3 in the morning. And then, so his, but Biff's bedroom was in the washing room. So his dad would get home at 3 o'clock in the morning and put his boots in the dryer. And, you know, just then you'd get to hear the clanks of boots and stuff. And before 3 o'clock in the morning, it wasn't like they went to sleep like at 8 p.m. No, they were scared as hell. They were little kids.
And so he stayed up all night till the moment his dad came home. And his dad came home, did all that, made all that noise. And so now, of course, he's going to wake up. So he didn't get any sleep at all. And there's so many other things about, like, his dad and everything and banging chicks and everything. But the funny thing is that even his mom, like, they were at one time living in a one-bedroom apartment. And, of course, his mom goes out all night. And then when they come back, him and his, you know, his two sisters are supposed to be asleep. It's like 3 or something in the morning. She comes back with this guy. And then she goes over there, and then she's banging this guy in this studio apartment with 3 kids in there. This guy didn't even know the kids or something like this. Some other guy, you know, this random guy. So then, of course, he said, like, you know, yeah, like, I had to basically raise my sisters by myself. And so his whole story was that he hated his parents. And he had a lot of other stories about why he hated his parents. But he never really thought they were worth a damn. And he's like, what do I need you for? When I needed you, you weren't there. And now I don't need you, then what the hell, I care. I mean, he even said, like, one time, like, his dad got remarried and then had another kid. And his kid had, like, you know, like, all these new, like, games, video games, all this other stuff, too. But then one time, like, you know, he didn't have much money, and his own son, Biff's own son, was sick, and he went and asked his dad for some money, and he's like, oh, no, I can't give you anything. And so he's like, what the hell? Why do I even bother coming around here? I mean, you know, I kowtow myself before you and say, please, I mean, I really need some help for my kid. And then you tell me to go screw myself, and I'm like, you know, what do I need this for? I mean, so what I'm supposed to do, come here and act like, you know, all these good things you did when I was a kid? And, you know, it's like, you know, just go buy your new kid some more video games and stuff. How about that, you know? Anyway, so there are a lot of times people do hate their parents. And, I mean, like, the thing is it's not a big problem hating different family members in your family. I mean, you know, there's always people that say, man, there's no way. You could never hate your mom or your dad. And, like, okay, what if your dad raped you as a kid? Well, could you hate your dad then? It's like, you know, maybe, but you can't, you know, you gotta, like, find, like, forgiveness. And it's like, yeah, well, you didn't have to go through that. So you didn't have to find the forgiveness that this other person you're asking to find will have to do, because to get over those kind of things. Or what about if your mother killed your sister? So, you know, just, I mean, come on, man. I mean, there's a lot of different things why people hate family members. And a lot of times they're very justified. Oh, okay, and she was talking about the signing away of the rights. And at the very end, she had something else here. She said, I convinced my dad not to, and I blocked all of their numbers from his phone. I also blocked all of them on social media and haven't talked to them since. Dude, I don't understand why he wouldn't do that. Like, he has, again, this is one of those things. It's like, why do people feel obligated to talk to people that benefit them in no way whatsoever, what form, shape, whatever? It doesn't help them at all. What is the purpose of that? I mean, really, think about it. You got somebody out there that you don't even give a shit about, but yet you're like, oh, if they call me or if they have an emergency, I have to keep their number on. Fuck them, man. Delete their fucking number. Tell them to go fuck themselves. Block everything from them. They try to call you another number, block that fucking number too. You don't need anything from them. You know, if they have an emergency, hopefully it's them dying. And then, you know, they're like, hey, I want to apologize. You know what you can do to apologize? Shove it up your ass, your dying ass. Go die. Anyway, leave me the fuck alone. Anyway. But I'm the same guy that told somebody one time, I said, hey, man, you're not even invited to my funeral. So, I mean, hey, you know, I mean, I'm pretty callous about things. Number two, I haven't spoken to anyone in my family for 5 years. I came from a background of abuse, both physical and mental and emotional as well. Okay, it said both physical as well as mental and emotional. I was saying, why'd you put it as both if you're going to say three things? Anyway, never mind. That's me. My family put the fun in dysfunctional. The final straw was around the holidays 5 years ago. I spent my weekend working on a gift for one of my brothers. He and his wife had a baby boy in late April, and for the holiday cards, they sent out pictures. So I had my mom get me pictures of my brother as a baby and convinced my sister-in-law to give me baby pictures of herself, too. I bought a frame that had 3 spots and put 3 pictures of their boy in the middle and
and three baby pictures of each of them on the side. Okay. When I gave my brother the gift, he was mad because we agreed at Thanksgiving that we weren't doing gifts that year. Later, he and my other brother pointed and laughed at me, calling me spoiled because I'm the youngest child. All right, look. If you say you're not going to give gifts and somebody gives you a gift, you say thank you, and it's like, all right, whatever. So I didn't get you a gift because I thought we weren't giving them, but hey, look, I appreciate it, all right? You know, it is what it is. But, I mean, I don't have anything for you because we kind of agreed on that. You know, I would just say that, let it be. And then, like, you know, the other one's laughing at you and pointing at you because you're spoiled. And he says this, I didn't say anything at the moment, but the next day I called my mom and told her I was upset. She said it was my fault because I was jealous of him. After that, I didn't call on any of my siblings or my mom because I wanted to see if they would bother to contact me. Okay, and it goes on. It says, the only time I heard from them over the course of a year were my birthday to help me clean my mom. What? The only time I had heard from them over the course of a year were my birthday. She said, were my birthday. To help clean my mom's house and to make plans for the holidays. I decided if they couldn't pick up the damn phone once to see how I was doing, I didn't need a part of that. So the only times I had heard from them over the course of the year were my birthday and to help. I guess she meant and to help clean my mom's house. Okay, and to make plans for the holidays. My thing is this. If you decide to, like, pull somebody out of your life and you don't want to talk to them anymore, just give up. Just, you know, give up completely. I would have not even answered for any of these calls. I mean, even if they had a call for your birthday, I'd be like, you know what? Fuck you. I'm done with you. And then, but I'm damn sure not going to go clean the mom's house. The hell with that. And I mean, you know, I'd just say, look, I mean, you know, you go over here, you laugh at me, you point at me, you call me spoiled. What the fuck is wrong with you people? I'd be like, you know what? I'm just getting the fuck out of here. Here, look here. I'm so spoiled. Fuck you, fuck you, fuck you. None of you are cool. I'm out of here. All right. You know, just, you know, fuck all them people. You don't need them. And, I mean, they don't need you. They damn sure don't need you. I mean, if they do need you, it's probably for subservient bullshit. All right. Well, number three. My aunt, through marriage, is totally batshit and called the cops on us for taking my 16-year-old cousin to the dog park. We were gone for 40 minutes. My uncle knew about it, and we even mentioned we were going. They were staying at my home at the time for a short visit. So when we drove back to the house, we were really confused by the cop cars. The cops told me he felt sorry for my family because we had to deal with her. Once the cops left, I found out my aunt bit my uncle in the calf and threw my flower pots in my home. I kicked her out that day. Are you fucking kidding me? First off, let me tell you this. The best way for relatives to visit you is through a hotel. They have these things. They don't have to stay with you. They can stay on their own. Let them be crazy in their own place. All right? And then the second thing is, so this person goes over here. You try to help them out by taking their stupid little bratty kid out to some dog park. And then it's like, you know, I mean, come on, you would think they would want the respite. And then she just freaks out and then calls the police. And then for some reason they get in some fucking argument. And then she's throwing your own shit at your uncle and bit him on the calf. Like, how the hell do you bite somebody on their calf? I mean, you have to be on the fucking floor. Anyway, I would have been like, fuck all y'all. Fuck your kid, fuck you, fuck everybody. I mean, I'm done with you. There's no way in hell. I mean, like, the uncle, I'd be like, look, you married that dumb bitch, and you get to stay with her. Fuck off. I should say asshole, I should say bitch. Like I said a long time ago, you know, trying to, you know, just because we shouldn't, like, derogatorily, you know, refer to somebody because of their sex as being bitch or anything like that, yes. Because, I mean, you know, you really think about it. I mean, the truth of the matter, bitch is supposed to be somebody that just complains a lot. So a man can complain a lot, but really, you know, you should just call them assholes.
You can say bitch. I mean, you can call somebody a bitch. I don't give a shit. You know, you can call a woman a bitch or a guy a bitch, but I shouldn't just, that shouldn't be your go-to, you know, your go-to. Because, like, think about it. What if the woman is, like, basically just being an asshole and she's not really bitching at all and you call her a bitch? Then aren't you really just basically using it as a go-to word rather than explaining what she's doing? Huh? Aren't you? Mm-hmm. I don't give a shit. Do what the fuck you want to do. But for me, I'm kind of like, you know, I mean, I'd rather address people by what they really are. Assholes, shitheads, dickheads, motherfuckers. Stuff like that, you know, and rather just go to random, well, because you're a woman, thus, you know. I mean, it's weird, you know, I guess you got a guy, you call him a dick, whatever. And that doesn't mean you're a dick, you know, you could be just an asshole. Anyway. Anyway, number four, my father was never there for me. He screamed at my mom all the time and blamed her for things she didn't do. She isn't the best in the best medical condition because she has epilepsy and surgery wounds, among other things. Her medical issues got worse over the years, and my dad didn't give a damn. Well, I did everything I could to support her. Then the divorce came around, and suddenly he showed interest in me. What is this? Well, I did everything I could to support her. Then the divorce came around. Okay, so I guess he divorced her mom. Although I didn't stay with him, I gave him the chance to stay in touch with me. Well, maybe he got interest in you because he thought that he was going to have to pay less in child support because he knew that he was going to have to pay her because she probably had all these illnesses. She wasn't going to work. So it was going to, you know, end up in that regard. And he was thinking, well, at least maybe I'll get 20% visitation so I can not pay 100%, you know. Anyway, I gave him a chance to stay in touch with me. I was quickly disappointed when he preferred his stepson over me. I felt like to end up in that regard. And he was thinking, well, at least maybe I'll get 20% visitation so I can not pay 100%, you know. Anyway, I gave him a chance to stay in touch with me. I was quickly disappointed when

Just chop them out of your life like a bad piece of cancer growing on your skin. You know, just cut that motherfucker out, you know, and just, and you'll never miss them. You never will, because you know that when you go with them or do anything with them, it's always just a pain in the ass. So there you go. Yeah, that's my testimony. Number five. When my grandmother was dying, my mom was her primary caregiver. My uncle couldn't be bothered to visit or help out except to do things like make sure her last will and testament was up to date. Well, he wanted to get things in order before she passed. He was pissed that we got an addition on our house to add an accessible bathroom and bedroom for her, and he accused my mom of stealing his inheritance because she accepted the offer my grandma made to put forth a little money to help with it. She maybe gave us $5,000 on an $80,000 plus renovation. But in his mind, the whole thing was paid for from his money. Yeah, he was collecting. You know, grandma wasting her money. And so it's kind of like the Seinfeld one with George Costanza, where his parents, you know, they could either stay there and sit on the money in New York and not spend a lot because their income, but he'd have to see them all the time, which was a pain in the ass. Or they could go to Florida, spend all the money, and he wouldn't have to see them. So that was his two options. So at the end of it, you know, he figured, like, hey, they would have a lot of money, so he wanted them to stay there. But they said, too late, they already decided they were going to leave. They discussed it with Kramer. All right, that was a good episode. After my grandma died, he didn't even wait until after the funeral to start going through her apartment and taking anything of value he might be able to sell. He's just a horrible person. When he dies, I won't be at his funeral. Well, yeah, I mean, I wouldn't see him ever again. I'm just telling him to go to hell. And the worst part about that kind of stuff is I'm the type of person that I just hate people so much that I would just basically say, you know what, take the fucking money. Get the fuck out of my life already. You know, you kind of buy something with that stuff. And I know it's going to be very expensive because you want to stand to gain a lot more. But sometimes just the headache the person is, the best thing is even if you're supposed to get like $100,000 from your grandma or whatever the hell it is by selling off her shit, or your mom or whatever it is, and you got to fight your brother over it. Sometimes, man, you just got to look at the stuff you got, and you're like, look, I don't want to fight this fucker over $100,000 and him bitching the whole time. I would rather, see, I used it for a man that time. I would rather him just take it and get out of my life already. So, you know, that's the way I am kind of about a lot of stuff. Number six, I don't like talking to my sister because I got fed up with being yelled at every day. She treated me more like a servant than her little sister. She forced me to do things for her and would start by asking nicely, but then she would yell and scream. She literally thinks her opinion is fact and other people's opinions are wrong. If I thought differently from her, then I got yelled at. My other sister screams at me too. I talked to her boyfriend recently and she is apparently still like this at age 24. She screamed at me for just about anything, and she would only do it when my parents weren't home, because my mom wasn't there when it happened. She didn't know who was lying, so she did nothing about it. This is my life for 17 years. It's kind of funny. They got these two, the picture shows two girls, and one girl's just like hugging the other girl, while the other girl's got her hand down, like in her head in her hand, and the one that's hugging her is like flipping her off at the same time. So it's kind of a funny image, a little cute chick, but it's very funny. It's just like, I don't know, it looks weird. Anyway, and that's like a stock image from Getty. That's weird. That's what Getty comes up with, stock photos. I mean, I gotta come up with some weird stock photos like that for Getty. Like, hey, look, I'm going to make some stock photos of me flipping off little children. Anyway, and today in the news, some guy's going around flipping off little children. Anyway, you make money off that then, I guess. They probably all do it AI now, but anyway. In my junior year of high school, I should have came up with that idea 10 years ago. In my junior year of high school, I became depressed and wanted to kill myself after a while. See, this is a big thing, too. Like, I always say that sometimes there's this high school bubble. And, like, especially with kids, you know, like, I mean, you know, that age, they think high school is their entire universe and entire world.

world. This is part of the reason why you should take kids to see different parts of the world when they're in high school, so they realize that, man, there's a whole other world going on out there, and this is not it. But yet, if you're just stuck there in high school and all you do is see the same people, then you can get depressed by a lot of different things. Like, I'm not just saying bullies and all that bullshit, but I'm just saying, like, you can get depressed by the fact that, like, even nobody's bullying you. You could be depressed by the fact that, man, these guys, the hot guys, they get the hot chicks, and that guy with that big wang, he gets the hot chick, and I've seen him in the shower, and I think I'm kind of attracted to him, and I like his big wang, but he gets hot chicks, and I ain't ever gonna get a hot chick or a guy with a big wang. Maybe I could try to talk to him some more. But anyway, but the point is that, see, this is what happens in high school. You kind of get, you realize that where your limitations are at, like you're not going to be that person. And you think that this is your entire world, this is always the way it's going to be. And it may be. You may basically be relegated to be the middle of the pack where you're not really getting bullied or anything else, but you're not going to get the hot chick or anything like that. And it doesn't matter, like, how many years go down the line. But it does feel like such a pressure cooker of emotion because you feel like this is it. This is everything. Whether the world will be like this or not afterwards, it almost doesn't matter because the world is like this now because you don't understand the world. And I do think that a lot of times when kids get to travel and see different parts of the world, they even that exposure to it and then coming back to high school, they're like, yeah, there's a way out. I mean, there's other places. I mean, there's things that go on, I mean, I don't know. It does help a little bit. But if you never went anywhere and you're just stuck in high school and then things like this happen, you're probably going to become so depressed you will want to kill yourself. I mean, most kids are always depressed. They want to kill themselves. I mean, that's just basically the way it is for almost the littlest of things. But, they don't go through with it or whatever. But you don't want to have a. Like I told my daughter a long time ago, I said, like, when she was in middle school, I said, look, everybody in your middle school is a loser. All right? Get that through your head first off. They're all losers. So don't act like, well, this one guy or this one girl or whatever they're doing, they're losers. Okay? So it doesn't really matter what they think or what they say or anything else. Don't go out and get caught up in the idea. It's like, oh my God, what's his name? It's like, doesn't really think well of me or highly of me or whatever the fuck. Who gives a shit? They're losers. So I told her that, and I think it helped out, because I mean, I taught like middle school before, and I realized, middle school and high school, I said, the kids, they need to realize that even the kids they look up to in their peer groups are losers, and they're never going to amount to anything. So what the fuck do you care what they think? If they don't like you, they don't love you, or whatever, who gives a shit? They're losers. So that's what children need to learn, that other children are losers. And, by also your kid's probably gonna be a loser too. But hey, look, I mean, we're all losers in life. I mean, very few of us actually ever amount to anything. So yeah, that's the problem about being a loser. You just gotta be a big fish in a small pond. That's all. Okay, let's go back to the story. In my junior year of high school, I became depressed and wanted to kill myself. And after a while, I was sent to a hospital. Eventually, I returned home and started outpatient treatment. I hid in a closet when I heard my sister come home, and she laughed at me for it. She said that she's there for me, and I can talk to her about my problems, but I told her that she's my problem. So what did she do for this extremely fragile, suicidal girl? She yelled at me and accused me of lying. I couldn't take it anymore, so I ran out of the house, and I ran into the woods, passing my parents in the garden. I stayed there for an hour or so. When I came back, I was just yelled at again. She finally moved out with her boyfriend, and now I don't need to deal with her. Okay, the other side of this thing is, okay, your sister moved out with her boyfriend. I don't know how old you are. I assume you're not 17 anymore because this is probably written, of a story of something that occurred a few years back. But if you're 18 or definitely 19 or 20, move the hell out of your parents' place. Get the hell out of there. Go do something else. Live somewhere else. Forget about your family. Your parents were useless. Your sisters are useless. You don't need them. You don't need them. This is the funny thing. It's like, it really is true, and it's kind of a sad thing. I mean, in some ways, you can kind of trust your family more than strangers, and, to an extent. But the thing is, you got to remember that you choose your friends
based on their actions, their behaviors, their beliefs. You're given your family, so your family may be worse than strangers at times. This is the reason why, like somebody says, I didn't know my dad was out killing people in the middle of the night. You see what I'm saying? Like, the strangers you ran across your entire life were all better than your dad because your dad was going out murdering people. And, like, if your dad's a BTK killer and you thought you had a good life as a kid, you probably were scared about, like, going out because somebody might, hit you or do something to you. Meanwhile, your dad's going out and killing people. So, this is what I mean to say. It's like, you gotta think that you didn't pick your family, and if they're of no use to you, what do you want to be around them for? I mean, what benefit is it? What do you get out of it? And if the answer is none, and you basically just want to kill yourself over it, well, then guess what? You probably should be around people that you can pick, that you can trust, that are safe people, and people that will help you because. Basically, you're around the BTK killer and you're worried that the people outside are going to be worse when they're scared of your dad. Scared of your dad. And you are too, because you don't know your dad was a BTK killer. All right. Moving on. Number seven, there was a big family fallout in my mother's family 25 years ago. I was a teenager and one of my uncles started dating a woman I call the puppet master. Because she was good at making people dance while she pulled the strings. She split the family apart by spreading lies and churning people against each other just for the fun of it. She even went so far as to call the police on a guy who was reading bingo numbers in a club. She lied about him stealing money, but really, she just wanted to take over the club and kick him out. The story was blown out of proportion and even ended up in a local newspaper. Ultimately, the man was able to clear his name and started a new club elsewhere. My uncle isn't dating her anymore, but she's still doing this to others. Yeah, there's a lot of people that like doing that. There's this other thing too with like relationships where, say, for instance, like you have a friend. Like this happens a lot more with women than guys because women are able to maneuver guys around a little bit easier, but also it does happen more with women. So even aside from all that, but the idea is that like a woman will see a guy with like their friend, like say their friend is dating some guy, and they have a pretty stable relationship, and then what they'll do is they'll try to go out there and have sex with the guy or do something with the guy. So that they'll break up the relationship. So they'll create this toxicity. Or they will be in a relationship and everything's going great and they'll do something to screw it up or get attention to themselves or whatever because they feed upon that attention and they like the chaos of the situation. There's all a bunch of different things like women that they go from one abusive relationship to another because they actually seek out that abuse because the guy is controlling, and the guy's controlling so much that most women would say that's just insane. I don't want to be a part of it. But that one woman realizes life is a chaotic series of events, and this guy kind of controls the series of events and herself, of course. And so thus, that guy through his control makes life a little less chaotic for her, and she likes that. And also the other side of that is the guy may be beating her and she can tell her friends, oh, I always find bad guys, they always beat me, and she gets attention, she feeds off the attention. Very weird things, but it always happens to women that if you see a woman that goes out constantly with guys that beat her and treat her like crap, she's not just accidentally finding them, she's seeking them out. The old adage, after a while, you got to stop blaming the, stop praising the offense and start blaming the defense. So, all right. Yeah, this one woman here, she just psycho. She loves breaking things up. She loves screwing over relationships. She loves the attention she gets from it. She loves being on top. And if she needs something, she has no problem in, ruining somebody else's life to get it. Number eight, I no longer talk to my dad. He kicked me and three friends out of his house on July 3. Okay, July 3rd.
because he said we moved his shower head, left a ceiling fan on, left soda cans around, and ate him out of house, even though we bought all our own food. We had a 14-hour drive back to my hometown. It was 6 p.m., and we were exhausted from the day we already had. I haven't talked to him since. Well, this one here, let me tell you this. It sounds like, I mean, you were able to drive back, so you're semi-adult, I'm assuming. Why don't you go move in your own damn place and invite your own damn friends over there? Because I've got to say, I'm taking the side of your dad here, because I got to say, I don't want adult kids living with me. I mean, period. If you're an adult, go live as an adult. Otherwise, you're not an adult. You're a little child. And if you're a little child, guess what? You can't have friends over because it's my damn house, ain't your house. And until you go out there and become an adult and you got your own place, you can invite all the friends over you want, do whatever the hell you want, because I don't give a shit, because you can lock your own damn door and I don't got to see what's going on the other side of it. This is a big problem with a lot of kids nowadays, and I do think that, like, this is the funny part. The dad probably said, look, I'm going to help you out. You can stay with me for a bit. Don't fuck with my shit and don't fuck with me. And he probably was very blatantly clear about it, but then this guy, oh, I would bring some friends over, man. We're just hanging out. Like, you know, July 3rd, what are we going to do? And then, like, you know, he starts out with, like, the little things. Like, all we did was move his shower head. That's all we did, man. He just freaked out. And then it's like, and we left the ceiling fan on, you know, and they just freaked out. And we left a bunch of soda cans around, and he freaked out. And ate him out of house at home, but we bought the stuff. It's like, come on, man, you know, just move the fuck out and quit your little bitching. The funny thing is, like I say, like when I was 18, 2 weeks out of graduating high school, I moved the fuck out. I didn't want to be with my parents. I didn't want to be in my parents' house. I wanted to be on my own, and I was, and I've been doing it ever since, and it's been great, and I never really had apologized to anybody. I mean, my moves were my moves, you know, whatever I did, I did, wherever I had to be, I was, you know, and I just gotta say, this is just stupid, you know. Just don't be that guy. Don't be that guy where you gotta, you know, the one of the worst things I could think of is having to move back in with your parents. I mean, considering my parents, even if I had, like, really great parents that were really nice, they did all this stuff, and, you know, they wanted, like, you to be there, and they cleaned your room, and they did all these other things instead of just bitching at you all the time, like my mom would do. I couldn't even imagine it. I just couldn't even imagine it. And this guy here, he has no qualms about living with his dad. He's like, man, my dad's a douche. You know, like we're just leaving, like, you know, like the ceiling fan on, like you shower head. You know, what's the problem, man? He needs to get over it. I don't give a fuck. I mean, if you ain't got anywhere to go, you ain't got anywhere to go. You had nowhere to go. You came to your dad. Your dad let you in, and now you have nowhere to go because you didn't know how to maintain the situation. So in reality, you are the dickhead. And the thing is, you say, I haven't talked to him since. Well, maybe he hasn't talked to you since because he's tired of your shit. And you just hadn't called him because you don't know how to pay your fucking phone bill without your dad. Maybe that's it. I don't know. All right. Number nine. I think that story was backwards. Number nine. I only speak to my grandmother who raised me. I don't speak to my aunt or uncle because they are the laziest people I've ever met. And they act entitled to help from others. Entitled to help from others when they are perfectly capable of working and providing for themselves. Okay, I guess they're entitled to help. I, you know, need some commas in there. I don't talk to my other aunt because when I was younger, she and my grandmother had a custody battle over me. And the things that my aunt did during the time to try to get custody of me were truly horrible to the rest of the family. Okay, so this one's kind of convoluted, but look, I mean, like, if you don't like somebody in your family because of the way they treat either other members of your family or yourself, you are completely fine to let them go. You know, just let them be. Don't ever deal with them again. Mm.
I don't know. I don't know. I mean, just go. Walk. I mean, what do you need them for? Doesn't make any sense to me. All right. I haven't spoken to my father in 20 years. He wasn't there when I needed him as a kid. I only saw him once between 1969 and 1980. And in the few times I interacted with him after that, it was like talking to a stranger. I just stopped calling him, and he never called me. Others said my dad doesn't understand why I stopped talking to him, but there's no relationship, so I don't see the point. Okay, this is a situation where your dad really didn't do anything bad to you. So it's kind of hard to point out. Now, you say, well, hey, you didn't see him between 1969 and 1980. Well, you got to think, 1969 and 1980 is, you know, 11 years, all right? So I only saw him once. Okay, what if, and I'm just putting this out as a big what if, but what if your mom would beat the shit out of your dad every time he came around, and then she would try to call the cops and say he was beating the shit out of her or something, or maybe something like that happened, and he was so freaked out by the event, he's like, you know what, I'm not going to even go there. I'd rather... because I don't want to go there, and then she calls the cops, and then eventually they arrest me, or something like this. I just don't need it. And then, you know, like, when he finally grew up, he was like, I really don't know what else to say to you, but I mean, I wish, you know, I'd have been there, but your mom's such a bitch, but I don't want to say anything bad about your mom in front of you, because I'm a nice guy. And then you're like, man, he totally doesn't understand me, so I just stop calling him. And it's like a friend of mine, that, you know, he had his kid, and then his ex-wife didn't want, you know, him to see his kid, and was always just a big pain in the ass about everything. So he really didn't see his kid and everything, and then, of course, his ex-wife was like, man, your dad's such a douche, all he does is send the minimum amount for child support, never gives me a tip, and, you know, like, I can barely afford the new kitchen that I just bought because of all the child support, and I want to redo my living room, but I can't get it because, like, I'm going to have to wait, like, at least another couple of months until I get more child. You know, and then you just keep talking shit about your dad, and you keep thinking your dad sucks so much, and you believe your mom, and your mom's just some money-grubbing asshole. And then, you know, eventually, you know, you get in a situation like this guy's in. He's like, well, you know, it's my dad's fault. I'm not going to talk to him. And I knew a guy, like, his son was that way. His dad's like, you know, man, you're like, it's your fault, man. You never want to talk to me. And he's like, dude, your mom will never. He's like, never mind. You'll think about my mom. My mom's a saint. She only told me about how you just pay the bare minimum, only $1,000 a month for child support, and how she could only buy a new vehicle every 6 months. You're an asshole. Anyway. And how she only had just, like, a little bit of money to buy the finest whiskey for her boyfriend. That's all. Yeah, I don't know. And so then what happened with this guy was that his son, you know, got pissed off at him. Same thing like this. But, you know, he said, this guy hadn't spoken to his father in 20 years. That's a longer time. But so this guy was, you know, his son was like about, you know, 19, didn't want to talk to his dad. 20, didn't want to talk to his dad. Then his son is about 21 and has his own kid. All right. And then, you know, he started thinking, you know, like, well, maybe, you know, he brings dad in. But, you know, he didn't do anything. I mean, 22, didn't do anything. Then by 23, his wife starts leaving him, and he has a bunch of problems with his wife, and he can't really see his kid and everything else. So by the time the kid's 24, who does he call? He calls his dad, and he's like, you know, you're right, man. I mean, mom treats you like shit, and my wife's treating me like shit now, and you know, really, I don't know why I was hard on you. And he's like, yeah, now you see the way it is. It's not that easy. You know, you can't go over there and see your kid all the time when, you know, your wife's going to just charge you with, you know, as soon as you get there, she's going to call the cops and say you beat her, you know, because she just wants you to get arrested and wants to ruin your life and everything else. And so you just stay the hell away. I mean, you know, that's the thing. And so that's probably what happened to this guy. He just stayed the hell away from 1969 to 1980. He's like, you know, I can't even come by you. You can't even come by there to see you. So sometimes it's the case. Like I say, this one here, I think, you know, the person should have reached out, you know. But, I mean, whatever, it's your life. The other one, going back to that other stupid asshole that, you know, was like, man, my dad was so pissed because we moved the shower head. All right, look at this. That guy said he had a 14-hour trip back. They were already tired from,
not working, partying all day, and they had to drive back. But the funny thing also about that story is that why didn't you just like go get a hotel for the night? It's like, oh wait, you didn't have any money because you waste all your money on bullshit you have. You don't even make enough to do anything because you either don't really work at all, or you sometimes work, or you basically just work enough so you can smoke weed all day and you don't have to do anything. She's like, man, I can't really afford anything with a good job, so I might as well have a shitty job and pay a little bit of things so I can buy all the weed and all the shit I want and just sit around in the house all day. You ever think about that? I see that a lot. Like, there's a lot with kids nowadays. Like, they think that because, man, any job I get is not going to be able to afford me an apartment, so I might as well just get a shittier job than I could get, not work as hard, and then blow all my money on bullshit, and just live with my parents and just blow it on bullshit. And then at the end of the day, if anything ever happened, I would not have any money at all. That's the, they actually do that a lot. And it's always surprising me when I see that. I'm like, you know, you got this job, and you instead of getting a job that where you can make maybe not enough to have an apartment, but at least enough, like if you're staying with your parents, you're going to save so much goddamn money up if you have a job you're really working your ass off to, that you may be able to, you know, put a down payment on a house or something like that, you know, for all you're going to work after a couple 5 years. Anyway, so, but instead of doing that, instead of doing the job that wasn't enough to get an apartment, they get a crappier job that they only have to work a few hours a week, and then, you know, they just use that money to go spend on weed and don't do anything with the money. You know, they don't save any money, they don't have any money. They're just like, you know, what is that? You're spinning their wheels kind of thing, not doing shit. I know it's pathetic. I mean, at least like if you got an go get a job that gives as much money as you can get and works about as much as you can to make the most amount of money you can get. And then you say, man, I still can't get an apartment. Well, if your parents let you live in with them, you want to do that job for a few years, save up money, and figure out what you're going to do from there. That's one option. Or option B is figure out somebody else you can move in with. And maybe it's a chick, maybe it's a guy, you know, like, or maybe it's, you know, like not sexual relationship, but just friends or whatever the deal is. Move the hell out and then basically start making your own expenses and make yourself responsible to yourself. Be your own boss in that regard. Not that you're, you know, your own boss, your own company, but you're your own boss of your own responsibilities. And eventually you'll look at it like, you know, well, this. And then eventually one day you get like a promotion or be better at something or eventually find your wheel house in life, and then you can get your own apartment. And then when you get your own apartment, then you can get somebody else that could have their own apartment too. And then now you got two people that have two apartments. So guess what you can afford now? Probably a house. And see, that's the way you get out. You don't get out by saying, man, even if I got that job that paid the most amount of money that I'm probably going to get, I should probably not do that because, you know, I mean, it's going to be living in my parents' house anyway, so I might as well take a job and earn, you know, 4 hours worth of pay a week and, you know, spend that on weed. You know, come on, dude. Don't be a fucking loser. All right. Number 11. I don't speak to most of my family's, my father's family, especially my sister and my father. My sister is condescending because she thinks she's better than me. Due to the fact that I had to drop out of college for mental health reasons. She always brags about how hard she works because she's getting her master's degree in education. She bullied me a lot in middle and high school. Wow, y'all really knew each other well. Okay, I guess it's like you're my sister. Okay, your sister. Oh, I thought it was your aunt or something, anyway, or something. I wouldn't pay attention. She bullied me a lot in middle school and high school, and she humiliated me while my mother shrieked at me to fight back. Okay, she would just barge in on me in my room and in my shower, in the shower, and even got my friends to join her bullying. She treats me like I'm stupid, and because of my depression and societal anxiety, and also talks shit about me behind my back. She's a mean person, and yet I was always there for her, though all through all her issues. Meanwhile, she was never there for me.
My father does similar things, but so much worse. Well, she didn't write about her father, which does worse things than her sister, but she wanted to write about her sister, so whatever the hell. Let's talk about her sister. Here's your answer, and you're probably gonna know what it is. Move the fuck out. Move the fuck out of your parents' house. See your mom when you want to. Forget about your dad. And your sister. Guess what? You're a grown motherfucking adult. You don't need your fucking sister no more. I mean, you really didn't need your sister when you were a kid. It sounded like she was just a pain in the ass. So what does it matter? Now that you're a grown ass adult, guess what? Fuck her. You know, and you don't have to see her again. And then when she gets, you know, problems or this, that, or the other, and she needs help, well, she better turn to people that like her and want to help her, because you ain't one of them. All right, moving down, number 12. I have a self-centered dickwad cousin who is always happy to take advantage of any unwary relative. He totally destroyed the rental property of our grandmother, was letting him live in without paying any rent or bills, and she even gave him extra spending money from her retirement plan as a teacher. Meanwhile, he couldn't be bothered to do even the simplest task to help out anyone who was helping him. This is, you know, the grandmother, I guess, didn't do anything to him, but I mean, he fucked over the apartment and everything else. And this is kind of like the other story where the guy, like, you know, let his son move back in, and we were just talking about earlier. And then so, like, man, like, all I do is move the shower head. And, you know, this is probably, this guy's the same complaint. He's like, man, I just moved grandma's shower head. It's all I ever did. And it's like, yeah, and you kept punching her walls and, like, ripped out all the light fixtures. And it's like, well, that too. But it was really about that shower head. She got all freaked out and had to make me move. And, you know, the thing is that it's like, if somebody gives you a chance, really what they should do is they should put fine parameters on it, and if you break any of that stuff, make you get the fuck out, and your chance is over. Because when somebody gives you a chance, it's usually because you did something, you fucked up your first chance, and they said, well, I'm going to give you a second chance. And guess what? Nobody owes you a third chance. They really don't owe you the second chance. You should be happy you have the second chance, and instead of looking at the second chance as a way to continue what you did on your first chance and fucking that up, you need to change your life. You need to, like, just realize, like, hey, look, second chances don't always come around, and they may not last forever. So, but, I mean, you know, I don't know. Like, sometimes I think these guys just abuse people, and then they go and they take more money, and they do this stuff, and they act like they can never do anything. I think that also helps them get those things. So, like, the grandma's like, oh, I feel so sorry for him. Whereas the grandmother doesn't feel sorry for the one that actually works and tries to do everything and it's really struggling. She feels sorry for the guy that's just a complete scumbag loser and just wants to use people. And so, thus, like, the one that's, you know, really struggling, he's never going to ask grandmother for any money, but grandmother's never going to think about giving him any money because she thinks, well, he's got his life set, but this other guy, he just can't get it together. Grandma, you ain't gonna get it together for him either. You know, you just need to tell that motherfucker, hey, there's the street. Go sleep on it. Number 13, my biological dad was a total fuck-up. From what I remember, he was a nasty drunk with numerous problems that I've stopped caring about. He wasn't living with us for a while, but one day he just left for good for a vacation to Thailand and never came home. Oh, he went to go fuck women. I mean, the funny thing is that I remember somebody had mentioned that they said, like, the story was that they said, like, you know, this guy came to the Philippines to meet this one girl or something like that, and then he met her, and, of course, like, you know, they have sex and everything else because that's what he was there for, and then she said, yeah, we're going to get married and all this other stuff, and, of course, he said, well, I got to go to Thailand because I got some friends there and some business associates to take care of. I was like, that guy totally basically just used you for sex because you were some virgin. Then he goes to Thailand to bang some other chicks because, you know, he probably either got some other ones lined up or whatever. And he's not, you know, unless he's from Thailand, it's probably not going to be something where, you know, you just ended up going to Thailand. You know, unless you visited many countries in Southeast Asia and Thailand just happened to be one of them or your business through there, you know, don't give me this shit, especially this guy. He's a scumbag.
He went to vacation in Thailand. He probably met somebody, you know, whatever, banging a bunch of chicks, blah, blah. So what I didn't expect was having the entire family turn that. Nothing against people from Thailand. I mean, there's a lot of great people from Thailand. Doesn't, and I don't like the image that everybody tries to act like any woman from Thailand. Well, what were you, like a prostitute or something? No. I mean, prostitution doesn't. But it's not the Thai people themselves. It's that people view this as a place to go have sex. So when you hear somebody that they never leave the United States and the first place they want to go to is Thailand, well, there's a reason for that. You know, it's just because the known, well, the known activities that take place there, that take place in a lot of other countries, and probably they could have went somewhere else that was more, you know, cheaper or whatever, you know, than Thailand, but they went to Thailand because that's the place they need to go. You know, I mean, you go to Colombia for cocaine, you go to Thailand for, you know, what you want to go for. All right, anyway. But I mean, like, it's not that Thai people are promiscuous at all. That's a bunch of bullshit. I think that these people think that, you know, because there are a few people that are, there's a large group, and the sex industry is prevalent, and it's there. And so that's the reason why. But there's an extremely large amount of Thais that are just completely fine and level-headed, even more so than people in the United States. So there you go. It's what other people think of them that screws it up. And then they offer the sex industry, so. It's a, you know, it's sport, it's economy. All right, anyway, I'm gonna go back to my story. What I didn't expect was having his entire family turn their backs on my little sister after me, and me after he left. I was only 8 years old at the time and had been close with the majority of his family, and I didn't hear from them for years. I didn't hear from them for years after my dad left. It wasn't until I found out that my grandfather was diagnosed with lung cancer and wasn't doing well that I got back in contact with them and visited my grandfather as often as I could. I will never forget the end of my 5th grade year, the day I stopped trying to be a part of their family. It was the end of the year family picnic. My cousins were in the same district. Okay. So they were with a few of my aunts, my aunts. I don't know where this guy's from, but anyway, they're from this district. They would look at me when my 6-year-old cousin came to tell me my grandfather had passed away weeks before, and I hadn't been invited or informed about the funeral. This is funny. You're not inviting I maybe it's because of the mother and stuff, and it's like. Really, like, you know, at that age, you're not like going to get in your car and drive down to go see grandpa's funeral. You're really dependent on your mom. So maybe it was they didn't inform her because they wanted that to go through the mom, but they were like, you know, they're mad at the mom. I don't know. They never made eye contact with me, and my mom got me out of there before it got ugly. I honestly can't remember anything after hearing those words. I never cried so hard in my life, and my mom, the best person I know, told me that family isn't blood. It's who's there for you even when it's hard. Oh, wait. I thought that family, like those people. She means that family isn't blood, it's there's who for you. Okay, gotcha, yeah, you know. Well, family is blood. The thing is you don't get to choose your family, you get to choose your friends. So sometimes, yeah, you gotta think that's the current. All right, number 14. When I was little, no one would bat an eye at me. My parents thought I was simple, stupid little kid, and as I got older, I made grown-up decisions that benefited me. Then they saw me as a threat, became jealous, and spread nasty lies. Every fiber of my being screamed to get back at each and every single one of them. But the better side of me thought I'd just let my own personal success do the talking. And when other people saw me for who I really am, they never said sorry, but they sort of tried to get back in my good graces. I moved on with my life, and I no longer worry about what other people think about me. Yeah, that's a big thing too. I mean, I really like, you know, don't. There's no point of getting back to them because, you know, it's that old saying. It's like, you know, you should never get in a fight with somebody that has less to lose than you do.
they don't have anything to lose because, you know, they're losers. And so they really want you to come down to their level because they want you to screw up your life so that they can feel good about your life getting screwed up. Instead, you should just say, I don't have time for this. I don't really give a shit about you, and I really don't give a shit what you think about me. So I'm moving on. And you move on, and you don't even think about them again, and then they get pissed that you don't think about them, but fuck them. What do you care? You're not thinking about them. Number 15. I don't talk to a specific cousin because she ruined my room. She was having a rough patch with her finances, and my parents, being the kind-hearted people they are, let her have my room, kicking me out. Okay, wow. So this is another thing, too. Listen to what she said. My cousin, because she ruined my room, she was having a rough patch with her finances. So this isn't somebody that's like a little kid. This is a grown adult, and we don't know if this other person, the younger cousin, I'm assuming, the one that has the room, is could be still in high school, and yet she's getting kicked out for somebody that's a cousin that's already in her 20s, that should know better, and is going to fuck everything up. The parents should say, hey, look, you're in your 20s, you're a fuck up. I don't want that on me. I don't want to rub it off on me. I don't want you near my house. You know, figure your life out and then come back. Otherwise, you know, I don't really give a shit. But instead they said, oh, look, let's bring in this one person because life has been cruel to them. Well, I mean, they've probably been fucking around too much is the problem. They fucked around, they found out. All right, when she say okay, so the kinder people, they let her have my room kicking me out. When she left behind the Christmas gifts we gave her, left the room in a huge mess, and didn't bother cleaning any of the dishes she used. So I decided, fuck this cousin. I don't want a relationship with her. Yes, that's the appropriate move. It's funny that she left the Christmas gifts. I guess either she didn't like them or what the deal. I don't know. All right, number 16, and last. My mother is an emotionally and occasionally abusive, mentally unstable religious fanatic who nearly killed me on several occasions as a child, either through neglect or intentionally. She has repeatedly stated that the decision not to abort me was the worst decision of her adult life. That's very Christian of her. The instant she lost custody to my dad, so I mean, basically, yeah, to lose custody to a man means you have to be a fucked up person. Because women never lose custody to man. It's either 80% or the man's a complete fuck up and then they give the woman 100%. But it's never the situation where the woman loses custody and has to, and even further so, the woman loses custody and deemed to pay child support to the man. It's very, very, very, very, very, very, very rare, if ever happens. And I've only seen it happen once, and that's because I was director of finance. Anyway. She has repeatedly stated that her decision not to, oh, to not divorce me, we already read that part. The instant she lost custody of my dad, who's arguably a worse person, okay, wow, that's weird. She would say that and say, worse person, but at least wasn't trying to kill me or something. I broke off contact. Okay, probably the courts realized this person was that was really like in some situation of endangering the child. And the dad was just, a loser. So they said, all right, we'll give it to him. I mean, you know, it's better than, the kid getting killed by the mom. Anyway, so I broke off contact. The only contact I have with her is over email, just to make sure, same to my half-sister. Okay, well, I guess because you're worried about your sister, you're trying to stay in contact. But really, in reality, I mean, you're an adult. You don't need them. They're damn sure not going to help you. It's not like they're going to say, hey, look, here, you need some money or you need something, maybe I can help you out with this or, your kid's just born. Maybe you need, no, they're not going to say that. If anything, they're going to beg you for money when they see you, and they're going to make fun of all the times you cried about, like, them telling you how much of a piece of shit you are when you're right. All right. That's our stories from this one little tale of tales. How people cut off their families. We're going to come back. We're going to take a break here on Unexplained Love. We're coming back and we're going to do some dark tales. These are
Dark Tales of Family Secrets. We'll come back to that on Unexplained Love on the Unexplained Radio Network, unexplainedradio.com. The chat room is still open. And again, the wild card line is open, so you can give us a call there. This is Blue Knights. Oh, excuse me, this is Blue Knights. I just read Blue Knights. That was a problem. Yeah, this is Unexplained Love, the Unexplained Radio Network, unexplainedradio.com. We'll be back here in a bit on Unexplained Love. Until then, well, just wait for us because we'll be back in a bit.

Right, we are back here on Unexplained on the Unexplained Radio Network show.com. Wow, it is only 10 more minutes till midnight, and it is nearly Friday, guys, and I'm glad I don't work on Fridays. I'm fortunate in that I'm lucky enough to have like a regular job, but that was, you know, about a year or so ago. I came to their senses and they said, "Look, would you guys like to yawn?" And I said, "Wouldn't you guys like to do like, you know, 4 hour, I mean, 4 days, 10 hours a day?" And I was like, you know, like everybody else, of course, yeah. I mean, why do we want to spend the whole other day driving there and driving back? I mean, most of the reason why people hate their work is because they have to get up, go to it, this, that, and the other. Really, when you're there, it's not, you know, as bad as, 50% of at least 50% of somebody hating a job is almost always their drive in and drive out, you know, like having to get there and having that extra day off and everything. I mean, really, you know, you still put in the same hours, but yeah, you got the whole other day off. So you got 3 day weekends all the time. So, you know, by the time it gets to Friday, man, I'm just like really glad it's Friday. But I mean, I like to start earlier than a lot of other people. Like I say, like I like to get in like at 5:30, and everybody else gets in around 7:30 to start their 10 hour day. But I'm like, you know, I like to get in early because I like to even beat that early traffic and the morning traffic. And you know, I mean, and then after that, you know, it is what it is. But anyway, you know, it's just I like to make my life as smooth as possible. Like, you know, because that's why the main day people have heart attacks are Monday mornings. Monday in the morning. That's when people have heart attacks. Yeah, because they stress themselves out over a week they shouldn't have to stress themselves out about. All right. Anyway, it's Friday. It's springtime, and it's pretty nice. And I got a nice weekend coming up ahead. I mean, you know, so I have nothing to do. I'm completely happy with it. After weeks and weeks of me having to do things for different projects, for different little groups I'm a part of, and it's like, you know, this week I'm not sick. I got sick last weekend. I had something to do, and I have nothing to do, so I'm very happy. All right. So people are dropping the dark family lore they found out about years later. Man, holy crap. Let's see. That's what they said. All right. There's some weird secrets people have hidden away. And so let's talk about them today here. Unexplained Love, Unexplained Radio Network, unexplainedradio.com. Also, remember the chat room is still open. And for about like another 45 minutes or so, we're going to have open the wild card line. The wild card line is 469-893-0054. International callers plus 1-469-893-0054. And you can also go to the chat room and chat with chatters. That's on the front page right there on unexplainedradio.com. Another thing to add is that if you ever are so inclined to make a show such as this or such as something else or some topic that you feel relevant to, and you feel like I could at least make an hour a week, and I could probably extend that out all year long. You don't have to do all the 52, but you can at least do like 45 weeks, you know, get in there, talk about the things you want to talk about, and have people not want to hear them just like they don't want to hear me. And, you know, who knows? They may want to hear your stuff more than me. I don't know. But, yeah, like I said, just in the last few days, we got this uptick of countries. We had 111 different countries broadcast in a few days. So I really want to say, you know, thanks for all those that are listening. We really do appreciate it, even if it's only for a few minutes. But we broadcast all around the world. And if that's what you want to do and you think it's pretty interesting, then go to the website unexplainedradio.com and just give us an email there to contact us and everything. Check our site out, check everything else out, and then join a part of our team. Hey, it's a lot of fun. I mean, you know, you get to make radio. And with that, speaking of that, we actually have a new show on this that started last week, really good show on Unholy, and it'll be coming out tomorrow night. Comes right after Lily's show, New Aeon Now. So it's New Aeon Now, followed by Unholy. It starts all at 8 p.m. Central Standard Time, 9 p.m. Eastern Time. And, yeah, and then followed by Unholy, which is at 9 p.m. Central Standard Time, 10 p.m. Eastern Time.
So a new episode coming up on tomorrow night. And again, all the other ones have come back. We had to skip out of the Daily Worker because I was out yesterday. I had a meeting, and I had a meeting today, which delayed me for today's broadcast. But we'll come back with some more Daily Workers next week again. And also, unexplained, excuse me, I Have No Life had to be forgone because I said like I was sick earlier this week. And I was only able to help with Mr. Rain's Deconstructed. That came out as a new episode. So next week, new episodes Deconstructed. I Have No Life, The Daily Worker, Blue Nights, Unexplained Love, and Lily Alley Show, The New AM Now, and also Doug's show, Unholy, coming on tomorrow. And also, actually working on a little project, maybe the idea of getting all the new shows of the week and make a new show day and putting them all together and stuff. I don't know. I mean, like, I just kind of. Sometimes I'm able to do it on a Saturday, but maybe if I'm not able to do it on a Saturday, it'll be like a Tuesday night special or something, or a Sunday night special. I'm usually here on Sunday. So, but I mean, that way I would just rebroadcast all the stuff from the previous week. So if you hadn't heard it, it's new to you. So that's something I've been thinking of as well. It's just, I always try to fill my time. I mean, I don't know. And I'm filling it very, very successfully lately. Meaning that I'm constantly busy. That's why I'm happy I'm not busy this weekend. Anyway, that being said, let's get on with the show and these 27 dark family secrets. All right, this is Unexplained Love, and I said the wild card line is still open. Number one, my father was married to another woman before meeting my mother. They had a daughter, and my dad loved her so much. So much. His wife started getting jealous. My dad noticed some strange behavior she had towards the girl. When he tried to talk to her about it, she started arguing with him. He then left with his daughter for my uncle's house. She knew my dad would leave the girl with my aunt while he was at work. So she called the police and said my aunt had kidnapped her child. The police came in and took the girl away from my aunt. She immediately tried to call my dad, but the woman drove back home, put poison in her daughter's milk, and forced her to drink it. Wait. She immediately tried to call my dad, but I don't understand this. It starts saying, but the woman, like, who's the woman? Like, his her mom or the aunt? I guess it's her mom. I don't know. The woman drove back home, put poison in her daughter's milk, and forced her to drink it. Okay. The original story was my father was married to another woman before meeting my mother. They had a daughter, and my daughter loved her so much. My dad noticed some strange behavior. My dad noticed some strange behavior since she had. Oh, that she had towards the girl, like, oh, the mother. Okay, remember, this is the second wife, this woman's mother. And when she tried to talk, he tried to talk to her about it, she started arguing with him. Okay, so then went to the uncle's house, blah, blah. The police came in and took the girl away from my aunt. She immediately tried to call my dad. I don't know who she is, like, what the aunt, I guess. But the woman drove back home, put poison in her daughter's milk, and forced her to drink it. The woman was never found. My dad had never had justice for his child. Kind of sad. Then, when I was born, my mother didn't mind naming me after my sister. We share the same name, and that's actually how I found out. I asked my parents about my name, and they told me the whole story. Okay, this person does not know how to write, and or I don't know how to read, and I've read it a couple times, so I think it's they don't know how to write. So basically, I'm trying to gather all this together. So I guess the aunt called the dad, and I think what had happened was the police took the child to the mother's house, the original mother, and she was just nutso. And she killed her kid, but I don't understand. But the woman drove back home.
And it's very convoluted the way she writes it, and kind of pulls me out of the story. She should have reread the story about, only 4 or 5 times instead of just writing it and just sending it off. But anyway, alcohol will make you do those things. So, that's pretty weird. I mean, yeah, she basically, I don't know if like you'd really forgive your second wife, because she, you definitely can't forgive the first one, but the second one, you'd be like, I told you, I'm trying to like protect her from something, and that's why, but I don't know, whatever. Number two, Grandma didn't decide to move in with us because she loved us so much and wanted to spend more time with us. Grandma moved in because her son was an addict and convinced her to put his name on the house, take all the money out of it for renovations, and leave her without a pin, without a home. Oh, these quotation marks for renovations. She had a heart attack the night she found out, and now has to live with a pacemaker. F, well, it was this, fuck you, Uncle Roy. Yeah, this is why sometimes you gotta just basically abandon parts of your family. They're just scumbags. And you also can't be too gullible. And you gotta realize that, you can't always help out your family. Sometimes the best way to help out your family is not being an enabler or not helping out at all because they're just trying to rip you off. Number three, my grandma retired and she still decided to work for her brother in his restaurant to save up money for when she dies. Okay, my grandma retired. She still decided to work up, and her brother for restaurant for death money, I guess. Funerals are obviously expensive, and she insisted he would hold on. She insisted he would hold on to her paychecks and pay for her funeral when she died. He never did. So he just took her fucking money? What a fucking douche. I mean, yeah, like, I mean, so she to work, well, she just still decided to work for her brother in his restaurant. His restaurant probably wasn't making any money. He wanted free labor. He never had any money. I mean, yeah, I mean, so she to work, well, she still decided to work for her brother in his restaurant. His restaurant probably wasn't making any money. He wanted free labor.

Okay. Number five, my uncle had to have his dick amputated because he used a key ring for a cock ring and it left it on too long and it got infected. Oh my God, man. Yeah, that's pretty effed up, man. I mean, that's pretty fucked up there, boy. Yeah, I mean, the guy that was dad in the cult, okay, I get it. Like, like, hey, my daddy's just gonna go away. He's gonna go to this place called Jonestown, and mom don't want me to go because she thinks he's nuts, but I think he's pretty cool. And then the dad ends up dead. But that's one thing. That's one thing. But the other one, I mean, this guy goes over there and puts this key, because he's too cheap to buy a decent cock ring, and then he goes out there and puts a key ring around it as Wang. And of course, like, I guess the cock ring is wider and it's easier to pull off, but the key ring is not, and it just gets stuck on there. And then he probably got embarrassed and he's trying to get it off, and he couldn't. And it got infected and it loses Wang. Yeah. You gotta watch out for that Wang. It's pretty bad. All right. Anyway. Now, number six. I'm still at least one family secret. Okay. I'm adopted and found my biological father. He begged me not to reach out to any of my half siblings, as it would ruin his life and standing in the community. The sad thing is, I'm not even his first child. I have an older half sister whom he also begged to not reach out to my family. So that's two kids he's had because he cheated on his wife. I can only imagine how often he cheats to have at least two women end up pregnant. Yeah, it's pretty much, that's what I used to always say. It's like, sometimes like these things they would say, it used to be, I mean, really like today, I mean, I think more people are more open about stuff, but I mean, you never know. But it used to be the old saying, like, oh yes, so and like, well, that's what they'd also say, so and so, back in, I don't know why, like back in the 80s, people loved using the word so and so, but they would be like, so and so was raped, and that's why they had their child, or they bore a kid, and they're like, yes, it's because she was raped. And it's like, yeah, there's a chance you get raped and you actually end up conceiving the child, especially if the rape is continuous. There's probably a chance there's going to be conception. But if it's a one-time thing, it's a horrible event. Rape's never anything I'm going to like play down. But I think what really a lot of those stories were is that she was a slut and she got knocked up by her boyfriend. And but they called it rape because they didn't want, to abort the kid, or they wanted to keep the kid, or whatever the deal is. Or the other one is they did have an abortion, and to explain the abortion, instead of saying she had a boyfriend and he was plowing her every night, they just said that, oh yeah, it was a rape that occurred, and they had to have this abortion, just to stay in the good graces. The other common one was, back in the times of then, was for, like, say, like, there's a mother and she has a daughter. The daughter gets knocked up by the boyfriend. So the mother saying, well, I'm 38, my daughter is 18 or 16 or whatever the hell. It's like, well, I can either say my daughter's a big time slut, or I can say I'm having another baby. And, for whatever reason, they never got big or anything else. They just had a baby all of a sudden and almost didn't know about it until the last month. But their daughter, for some reason, was very fat for a few months and now is very skinny. So, yeah. People weren't very observant. People. Anyway, yeah. But it is. Number seven. My dad used to send me birthday cards every year when I was a young girl. My mother left my dad while pregnant with me for good reason. Even though I never got to meet him, I was glad to receive the card from him with a few bucks, acknowledging I was alive, and that he did one day want to see me. Around 14 or 15, I learned that my mother had written every single one of those letters.

0: and my grandfather would mail them to us to make it seem legitimate. I never actually received any letter from my dad. Oh, that's kind of sad, though. I wouldn't expect that one. I thought what was going to happen is he's going to come out, turn out a total dick. But I guess he did turn out to be a total dick because he just basically was like, yeah, whatever, man, fuck off. Well, the thing is again, like, you know, we can assume that. We can assume that, you know, what appears is true. But again, like I said, sometimes the woman is so abrasive towards the man that he just gives up and he walks away. And so, you know, but I don't know if she would send a card to say he's good. She'd probably just say he's a piece of shit. He won't even send you a card. And if she was so abrasive, more than likely he would send her a birthday card and the wife would cheer it up. The mother of the kid would cheer it up. And so that would be the case. I don't think that, do I think this is completely legitimate? I probably do. I think that the mother was doing it to make the daughter feel better about her father or something, or feel that she, or maybe the mother didn't know who the father was, and she was promiscuous, and so she just wanted her daughter to feel better or whatever about actually having a dad that did love her, even though, you know, her mom was a slut. Nah, but I mean, that's, I'm joking a bit, but I mean, it could be that, but it could have, probably is, you know, what it is for face value, like, you know, the mom was just, you know, putting up for a dad that was a piece of shit. Because I would say that if the dad was trying to get in with the daughter's life and be a good dad, the mother was pushing him away and saying, like, I'll call the police on your ass, la, la, la. If that was the case, the mother wouldn't go through the trouble of trying to act like the dad was a good person by sending these cards. She would just basically say, see, your dad, you had your birthday, and your dad just told you to go fuck yourself. He didn't want to help out. He's such a loser. And meanwhile, like he said, like, you know, you're sending cards and all this other stuff, and the mom would just throw it away. That would be the case. So I think this is probably semi-legitimate. Number 8, my uncle is believed to have murdered 2 Australian police officers in the late 80s. Well, that's pretty weird, man. I mean, like, you know, 2 of them, you know. I mean, hopefully he's still in prison.
1: Or, you know, I mean,
0: I don't think they executed him, but, I mean, at least maybe he's dead from natural causes. I mean, you know, he seems like a big piece of shit. Number 9. My grandma actually legally disowned my mother for marrying my dad, okay? The family house was supposed to go to my mom. But after disowning, grandma didn't say who she wanted the house to go to, resulting in a decades-long family feud that has split the family even to this day. The sad thing is my parents actually ended up divorced after 20 years of marriage. My mom took care of my grandma till the end and was one who handled her funeral arrangements when my grandma passed away 2 years ago. Well, the funny thing is, why did the grandma care? She knew that the guy broke up, like they broke up after 20 years and eventually she was going to die. I mean, you know, she should have said, oh, I was, you know, well, at least you saw the light and listened to me after a while. Even though it took you 20 years. She never asked for the house back. It's worth millions. Nobody told me, any of this until I was 30. Yeah, you know, I mean, hey, well, the hell with it. I mean, it is what it is, you know. I mean, really, at this point, you all should just sell the house and divide it amongst the relatives equally. I mean, you know, unless the relatives are trying to still screw the mother out of it because grandma didn't like her when she got married or, you know, some shit like that. I don't know. Who the hell knows, but, it is what it is. I mean, just, I would say that probably the next answer is that, just to go out and say, hey, look, you know, we're going to split up grandma's shit equally. Okay, number 10. My favorite cousin wasn't missing. Like, my favorite cousin wasn't missing. All I knew growing up, he was 13 years older than me. Was that he would come and go a lot. He lived with us when I was a baby, and after he moved out, he would visit every 6 months or so out of the blue, but we never visited him or called him. His visits were one of my favorite things in the world. I loved him like a brother. But in my later teens, he stopped coming over at all. I asked repeatedly if anyone had heard from him, and I was told no. I asked about contacting him, and was told no one had his number or address for him. He would come around when he felt like it, but it stressed for on for years, and I really worried he was dead, and I really missed him. It goes on to say, in my late 20s, I finally found out that everyone had known where he was the whole time. He was in prison for murder. So he was a murderer. So your cousin was pretty, effed up. Yeah, well, you know what I mean? Hey, that's the way it is. I mean, they should have just told you, hey, look, he killed some people. Yeah. I always think it's funny, like, people have family members, and then, like, their family members obviously blatantly killed somebody. I mean, it's, like, not even, like, you have to look at it twice to figure out, oh, that guy did it. And it's not like some murder mystery. It's just basically, like, they got videotape of the guy killing the guy, And, but the family members themselves, they really look at it like, hey, I mean, he couldn't have done it. It's, like, must be AI generated 20 years ago and made him look like he did it, and then Michael J. Fox with Parkinson's went back in time with DeLorean and delivered it to the police, and that's why we're all screwed up. It's like, what the hell's wrong with you people? I mean, just because you think somebody's nice to you doesn't mean that he's not somebody. It's just a complete fucking killer. That it's like that, like I was joking about earlier, the BTK thing, the bind him, torture him, kill him guy. Like the children that he had, they just thought that he was just a normal dad and did everything right, la la la, And but the truth of the matter is, he was just a complete scumbag. So you can't look at it like, he could never have killed those people. No, I mean, he did kill those people, and that's why he's in prison for it now. It's ridiculous. I mean, like, my thing is that if it was blatantly obvious and there was videotape or video of, like, I had, like, a son, let's not put it as a son, and he killed somebody or killed a couple of people or whatever, or he said, man, I just always wanted to know what it was like to kill somebody. I'd be like, I don't need to help you. You need help, but I ain't giving it to you. I'm not going to waste money on attorneys, do all this other crap, because I really do believe you should be in here. Just tell them, I wipe my hands of you, so let them go off to prison. This is ridiculous. You don't got to support somebody just because you're related to them. Sometimes you just got to realize, hey, look, this is a lost cause, and let them go. Number 12, that my cousin... Oh, wait, no, this one's not, it's another cousin story, though. That 12, that my cousin was actually my half-brother. My mom got pregnant in college, and my aunt and uncle adopted him. And that my dad wasn't my biological father. Wow, okay, my mom and dad got divorced. She got pregnant by another man. And my dad wasn't able to have kids of his own, so they got remarried, and he raised me as his own. Wow. So your mom and dad got divorced, and she goes out and gets banged and knocked up by some other dude. And then they get back together, and then he acts like, hey, look, that's my daughter. Uh-huh. Okay. These Getty images have, like, a lot of, like, hot chicks in here. They really do. I mean, like, I don't know what the deal is. Like this one, and there's one up over here before this prison scene. I mean, you just got to check them out, It's like, kind of like, hey, it's pretty intense. Pretty, like the one over here, like, looking at her phone or, like this. Yeah, you got to check that out, I mean, I'm going off tangent, but I was like, well, it's worth it. It is worth it, guys. All right, let's keep moving on. Number 13, not so much let in on, as we found out by accident, but apparently my dad and his first love got into a serious car crash when he was 25, and she died. He lived with her father for years after her death. Her father still occasionally comes to visit my dad, even after 30 years. We were always told he was a mentor until my sister pressed my mom on the subject. One of my sisters is na even named after the girl who died. Wow. And we never even knew about her until last year. None of us has ever brought it up with him. So it's like he said last year, and you come to, he said his father, her father still occasionally comes and visits her dad even after 30 years. So let's assume it's like 31 years. You're talking about something like in the 1990s this happened. Wow. That's pretty weird, man. I mean, yeah, like, I mean, sometimes it's hard to let go of people, and, you know, and we've had this discussion one time, like, on, I think it was, like, on I Have No Life, me and Rain, and I had mentioned that, you know, what's the timeline of leaving, you know, or moving on and going to a new relationship, like, say, for a wife or whatever, you know, she passes away, and what's that timeline? I mean, sometimes it can be years. And I said, like, also, I mean, like, even if you have a girlfriend, it could be years. I mean, it could be, you know, maybe a year or two or something, you know, or maybe a year. And so I remember there was this one guy that, like, I think his girlfriend died. This was years ago, like when I was a kid. And you don't just immediately yawn, yawn, yawn, monster. You don't just immediately jump up and go out there and say, "Hey, look, you know, I'm gonna go find somebody new." You know, and it's hard. And you know, I guess that especially if you were trying to work on something, maybe like get a relationship and it's going to go to marriage and everything, and you were really close to their family, and it's like their only child, and then now they look onto you as their child, but yet you're moving on with your life. That's probably what happened with her dad. It's pretty crazy. Sad. Number 14, when my grandfather died, he wrote his will on his deathbed. He left his entire estate to my family, which was enormous. However, his wife despised us in the biggest fuck you move I've ever seen. She wrote a directly conflicting will, leaving his estate to her family. Oh, yeah, you know, every guy wants to leave it to some other none of whom I've ever met. And then killed herself. It took around 5 years to sort out the legal hell. We ultimately won the case, but it cost so much that we couldn't afford to keep his $3 million house anymore. Huh. Wow. What's up? Number 15. My dad. And it's funny, like the woman killed herself after this. I mean, she's the one who started all these problems. And yeah. Number 15. My dad's sister had a secret daughter who would have been approximately his age. Wait, what? My dad's sister, okay, had a secret daughter who would have been approximately his age. So you mean your dad was much younger than his sister? Your daughter approximately his age. She was 16 years older than he. Okay, so his sister had like a, you know, daughter when she was 16 or so on. And the family didn't tell him until he was in college. In their small town, there's not zero chance he could have accidentally dated her. His niece, wait, wait, wait, wait, wait, wait, wait. My dad's sister had a secret daughter, would have been approximately his age. So basically you're saying like in a small town, dad's sister has a daughter, daughter moves out somewhere, you know, like they put the baby somewhere else, I guess. And then, but it's in the same town. So, like it says, she was 16 years older than he, and the family didn't tell him until he was in college. In their small town, there is a not zero chance he could have accidentally dated his niece. So basically, I think they mean to say, like, you know, well, there's not like a zero chance. There is a chance that he dated his own niece. You know, because she was around. But my thing goes back down to it's like, who was the daughter living with? I mean, was he living? Did the so the 16-year-old has a kid? Where did that kid go to live? I mean, that's another thing. They should have clarified that. But you know, I mean, assuming that she went to live with the the family of the boy, which I don't know, maybe the whole family didn't want it because they didn't want that stigma. Who knows? Maybe the boy's family, the mother raised it, like we were talking about earlier. Number 16, my grandmother ran off and had an affair, got pregnant, came back to my grandfather, what a loser, and they raised the baby girl together. You know what I'd have said to grandma? I'd have said, Grandma, you're a fucking slut. Go live in the fucking ditch. I don't give a shit. It's like, God, I ain't got nowhere to go. I don't know why she talks like an old woman. She just had a baby, but I'd be like, too fucking bad, you fucking whore. And I left her. But I mean, this dumbass, he not only lets her, she goes away, she leaves him, and she has a fucking affair, gets knocked up, and then, of course, she realizes that it was much better to live with him. This is the shitty part about this. Basically, she probably bitched at him every damn day of his life at that first time. And she's like, you suck. I could find somebody much better than you. I could be fucking rich. I would have had this, this, and this. And then she gets so pissed off, she leaves. And then she goes with some guy, just some scumbag. And she realizes that that other dude had it better, and this, that, and the other. And she finally realizes that, oh my God, like I just thought all this stuff was true, but in reality, I'm just a stupid cunt. So, making fun of it. And so then she goes back to the one guy that had everything, but she acted like had nothing. And then she's like, hey, will you ever forgive me? He's like, oh yeah, I fucking forgot. I fucked a guy. And she's like, oh my God, you fucked a guy. Oh no, not a guy. You fucking had sex with a guy. And he's like, yeah, and I'm pregnant. And he's like, oh my God. Oh well, let's raise the baby together. Anyway, so. All right, going on with the story. My father and his siblings didn't find out until they were older. I'm not sure if my aunt knew the truth before she passed away. It is also rumored that there's another half sibling somewhere out there. So granddad seemed to be having an affair as well. Oh, so he went out and fucked somebody else too, and got them knocked up. Just affairs all around back in the day. My thing is like they should just divorce each other and just like got over with it. It is kind of weird, like when like people try to make stuff semi-civilized. And so they would do things that today you probably wouldn't do. They would want to go out with somebody for like about a year or two, and they would get married to them, and they'd just say, "Yeah, I'm getting rid of you. I'm gonna divorce you and stuff." And so that would happen. That you see it a lot. Like I said, I told you a story the other so a week ago or something like that. My great grandfather, one of them. I had several. One great grandfather. He got married young to my great grandmother and had several kids, like with her, like three kids. They were married a very short period of time, like 4 years, 5 years, just had some kids or whatever the hell. He divorces her, and we didn't really know exactly what happened to that. But then I did all the, ancestry thing, and I saw the census and whatever occurred. And it turns out that I found out that he got married again, which we knew he got married again. But we thought he was only married twice. Apparently, he got married again. It was around during World War II. And he's married for like a couple of years. Divorced her. Didn't have any kids with her. Then he got married again to the one last woman he was married to for the rest of his life, which we knew her. And he had several kids with her. So there was like half family and everything else. So she became kind of a relative, even to me, which we're not blood relatives. So she passed away too. Now, the thing is that the weird part about that is by looking the stuff up, I found out that he'd been married again. Like, he'd been married three times, not two times. And also, the other thing I found out was that, well, what happened to my grandpa and his brother and his other brother? What happened to them? Well, it turns out what happened was my grandpa and them, like, okay, remember, the first woman has three kids. At least three kids. I don't remember if it was more than three kids, but I know it was three. She has three kids. That's my great grandmother and my great grandfather. They break up. He goes away. He finds another woman. He gets married to her. He divorces her. He finds another woman. and gets married to her and has kids with her and everything else, blah blah. But all this stuff takes place in the 50s. So sometime around 1950, I read the census and I find out where my grandfather was during this entire time. Because remember, my great grandmother and my great grandfather had three kids and they separated. And so I was thinking, well, maybe she took the kids. So I found out that what she did was she went up like Kansas and like she was like taking care of some guy's house. And I don't know if she's taking care of the guy too or whatever the deal was. Weird situation. And but then I was like, well, where's the kids? And then I found out, like, I looked at my great grandfather's parents, so my great great grandparents, they were raising my grandpa in the 1950s. So like, she abandoned her kids, at least my grandfather. Her kids, because yeah, there was all I think all three of them were, all three of them, and they were living with not her parents, but his parents, the father's parents, my great grandfather's parents, and by 1950. So not only was the mother of my grandfather not taking care of the kids, she was in Kansas, she was gone. And then not only was his father not taking care of the kids, he'd got married once before after that and divorced her and was about to get married again. He was doing his own thing. But they had lived with their grandparents. And, I mean, it's not uncommon for people to live with their grandparents, but it is weird when you like read these stories and you're like, damn. Life's screwed up now. I'm not going to say it's not, but it's kind of like this one old guy one time said in that movie, The Reds. It's a good movie. He says, I believe there's just much fucking going on back then as there is today. And sometimes you think, yeah, you're probably right. Everybody's fucking around. And like, even today, like, small towns, man, people just end up, getting bored and start fucking each other, and nothing else to do. Okay, so, excuse me. They didn't find out till they're older about the aunt till she passed away. It's also rumored there's another half sibling somewhere out there. So granddad seemed to, okay, we reread that. Just affairs all around back in the day. Okay. All right. Number 17. My aunt started the Communist Party in her country. It got quite large. Her children fled the country, and I still don't know what happened to her. I wish she'd said what country it was. It's pretty funny. Well, good for her. Number 18, my grandfather killed his youngest brother to get out of going to Vietnam. Well, that's a good way to get out of going to Vietnam. You can get to go to prison. And, you don't want to get killed, but you sure as hell want to be around a lot of dudes. His brother, and two of their friends had their numbers called in the draft for Vietnam. They didn't want to go, obviously, but they didn't come for money and all worked to support their families. If they got arrested, they'd lose their job and their families would lose their income. So they decided on a plan, a different plan, to avoid going. The plan was to get injured and to get sent, wait, to get injured, to get sent to war, but not so injured to be permanently disabled. And it had took a, had to wait. The plan was to get injured, to get sent to war, but not too injured to permanently disabled. Okay, well, whatever. And it had took to had to look like an accident, so nobody got arrested. My grandfather was driving his friend. My grandfather was driving his friend was in the passenger seat, and the two other were in the back. His brother was behind the passenger seat. They hit the tree doing about 40 kilometers per hour. Okay, enough to be sent, enough to be a serious, to be enough to be serious. Excuse me. A broken leg for my grandfather, a broken arm for the guy behind him, and broken ribs all around. They definitely weren't going to war. The problem was for the maximum impact. And because this was a rural Australia in the 60s, they weren't wearing seat belts. And nobody found them or their car for about an hour. Nobody considered internal injuries in this plan. and my grandfather's brother bled to death from a ruptured spleen in the back seat. He was dead before they got to the hospital. My grandfather never forgave himself, and he never talked about it. My grandma and the only one was, excuse me, my grandma was the only one he ever told. As far as we know, and she didn't tell my mother and me until long after his death. I don't think my mother told any of her siblings, so technically this is still a family secret. I guess now you're all in on it. Wow. Yeah, you know, I mean, injuries can be bad. It can be fatal. So, that's pretty crazy stuff. Number 19, I got a Facebook message from one guy asking if I was related to my dad. Of course you'd be related to your dad, but anyway, I guess he didn't know that was your dad. Since we don't have a common last name. Okay, so there you go. I thought he was a fan of his work because I was in college at the time, and the guy was about the same age as me, but that's how I found out my dad slept around and that I had a half-brother the same age as me. So I guess, you know, the dad is, you know, kind of famous and going to sleep around and knocking people up. Like I said, I did Ancestry DNA, and I found a guy that said, you know, we were related. And he said, you know, he was an orphan. He didn't know his family. And I said, well, you know, you're about far enough off to not be from my side. But you are definitely from, like, my grandfather's brother's side, but not from my grandfather's brother, because you would be too close. You would be closer than what you are genetically. And I said, you had to probably be my grandfather's brother's kids. And they were out in Kansas and stuff. And so, yeah, so I had to tell him that. And he didn't know a lot about, like, his grandfather, which was my grandfather's brother. And I said, I didn't know a lot about him either. He did something crazy here in Texas and ran away to Nebraska and Kansas. And I mean, I don't know, like, you know, he robbed a bank, killed somebody. I don't know what the hell he did. But he was always on the run. And, you know, he wanted to get arrested. So he was gone. I only saw him once when my great grandmother, the one we talked about earlier that went to Kansas and stuff, when she passed away. And she probably inspired him, like, when he was, like, being wanted and stuff, and they were going to arrest him for whatever, murder or whatever the hell it was. She probably told him, said, look, you need to get out of here. I know some people in Kansas, and that's why he went up that area, because she knew some people in Kansas. I don't know if she said that or not, but it was kind of strange. That's the place he chose to go, and she had already been there. Number 20. I thought my Uncle Dan died in a car accident. Turned out he owed a lot of money to a loan shark. He and his partner were asked to play Russian roulette, and whoever survived could walk away and receive an extension on the payment. Wow. Uncle wasn't lucky. Wow, that's pretty funny. Yeah, he didn't get that extension. He's like, look, both of you guys owe a lot of money. You both each owe $22.63. Now we're going to do anyway. Number 21, my grandmother's sister, my great aunt. Grandmother's sister. Okay, my great aunt. See, this, I don't really understand that. I would have think it was your grand aunt. Like, I think that's what we always called them, like, grand aunts. Your great aunt, to me, would be your great grandmother's, you know, sister or something like that. Anyway, whatever the hell. That might be your great grand aunt or something. Who the hell knows? I don't know. It's like, I don't write these things. I mean, and I don't write the sequence of family trees, whatever the hell. Well, my great-grand aunt, or whatever the hell, got pregnant out of wedlock in the 1950s to her grandma's sister. She was put up in a birthing home, and the child was adopted out. She hid the whole thing from her while the rest of the family, the rest of her family, minus my grandmother, the eldest of the family of the eight, and the one who helped hide her. After she had the baby, she came back home after living with her sister for a while. No one knew till about 10 years ago. My mom is looking for him. He is a nice man. My mom is looking for him. I say this, and she writes, "He is a nice man who had an average childhood with parents who loved him, fortunately." So basically, I guess the older sister just said, "Oh, like she's gonna be living with me for a while," but she actually went to the birthing home, got rid of the kid, and came back and said, "Yeah, I'll just live with her." I don't know how she knows he's a nice man. She says mom's looking for him, but whatever. Number 22, grandma had 13 siblings. Of those, seven women are still alive. Once a year, they have a sister day where all of them except one go somewhere to have fun. They've been doing this since they were teens. All but one sister, who was lied. Wait. All but one sister who has been lied to her whole life about sister day. Okay? Because she thinks it doesn't exist. This is supposed to have started when one of the sisters borrowed something and didn't return it, or some trivial thing like that. We're all reminded whenever we get together that we're not to talk about this because it will hurt that sister. I still can't wrap my head around how backstabbing bitchy some family members of mine are. So, all but one sister has been lied to her entire life about Sister Day. She thinks it doesn't exist. This is supposed to have started when one of the sisters borrowed something and didn't return it, or something trivial like that. It's like one of your sisters borrowed something from that one sister, and then they all get pissed at her, and then they're like, "Yeah, screw her." That's crazy. Number 23, my grandmother tried to murder my grandfather when she got sick of him hurting her. She swung an axe at him and he blocked it with his hand and lost his thumb. She left him before I was born. Oh, wow, that's crazy. Number 24, my mild-mannered Christian mother casually told me that she dated a gangster who trafficked, Christian mother, who trafficked cocaine in New York during the 1980s. He bought her a brand new BMW before getting sentenced to prison for murder for 20 plus years. Someone who was friends with her and her ex for many years turned out to be an FBI informant, and she barely escaped jail, had to enter a witness protection program, and moved across the country. Here's the craziest part. He's still stalking her. Wow. He has contacted her on her birthday every year for 40 years and keeps tabs on her. My dad has no idea. I asked her why she waited so long to tell me. Like, what if she went missing? And she said, "Oh, honey, he's the type of person that if he wanted to harm me, I would already be dead by now." Very comforting. That's crazy. Yeah. And the funny thing is the dad's probably like some real Christian guy too. And he's like, "Well, aren't we both glad we never had sex until we got married?" And she's like, "Yeah, I'm so glad. Yeah, I'm very, very, very glad about that." Anyway. Number 25, double whammy. I suppose I didn't look like my parents or siblings. I suppose I didn't look like my parents or siblings, so I thought I was adopted. I asked if my mom brushes it off. Dad does too. I did find some info and prepare my case. Around the same time, I almost got abducted. Super scary. Mom was mortified. After I was sat down and told I have a different father who I look like, and he had just tried to abduct me. So, not adopted, but the man who I thought was my dad wasn't good. Well, it wasn't. Good times. So your mom, married some other guy after you're born, and she just said that's your dad, and the other guy's like trying to abduct you. It's like crazy. All right. Well. I mean, that happens. Most of the time, people that are abducted or kidnapped and everything like are kidnapped by family members. Usually the husband, the wife, whatever, the mother, the father, Number 26, my uncle shot a man who was having an affair with his wife. But when he was tried, he was let off the hook because the judge was my grandfather's war buddy in World War II. So he's like, yeah, well, I don't want your kid going to prison for this. I mean, after all, like the guy was banging his wife. So, last story, and the show's about to be over here. Unexplained Radio Network, unexplainedradio.com. This is Unexplained Love. And to end the show for this night, the chat room is still going to be open, but the wild card line is now officially closed. I've only got one more story for you guys. My father met my mother in the Philippines when he was stationed there in the Navy. All right. He married her there and conceived me. He went away to finish his tour of duty. My mother moved to America when she was a month away from giving birth to me. She moved in with relatives in Texas. My father's tour ended while he was in Hawaii. He met a woman there and called my mom in America asking for a divorce. He wanted to take back his recent marriage to her with a kid on the way because he had a hot one-night stand. My mother was already scared being in a new country, not knowing much English. Add to this that she was pregnant and about to give birth, and her husband was dumping her. My Texan uncle got on a plane to Hawaii, prepared to kick my father's butt. He somehow convinced my father to be a man and take responsibility for his wife and child. The fact that the fling dumped him surely helped. Okay, well, that was, to be seen. He was back by the time I was born. I learned of all of this when I was 11, around the time my parents got divorced. It was only the first of countless dark family secrets I would come to learn during my teenage years. Yeah, he was just an idiot. I mean, like, the thing is you got like a woman and she's gonna have your kid and everything else, and you want to go out there and have other kid people, that's one thing, but you want to leave somebody behind and just leave in that situation just because you think you found something better, that's a whole other thing. So you got a lot of growing up to do, and I don't think that ever happened. So unfortunately, that guy just was a scumbag. And that's her dad. So there you go. All right, those are some really, really crazy stories, I gotta say. And those are some dark family secrets that people didn't find out about till years later. And with that, this has been Unexplained Love, and this well, now the 27th day, because we're in the new day. We're almost at 1 o'clock here on March 2026 here on Unexplained Radio, Unexplained Radio Network, unexplainedradio.com. And I gotta let you go. But until next time, folks, we're gonna be back here on Unexplained Love. Join us for some new episodes next week. By then we'll be in April, I assume. Yeah, I think so. I think next Thursday is the 1st of April. No, 1st of April is Wednesday. Okay, so the 2nd. So April Fool's Day next Wednesday, so get ready for that one. It's coming up. Anyway, this has been Unexplained Love on the Unexplained Radio Network, unexplainedradio.com. And just go out there tonight and think that maybe your family members aren't your family members. And hopefully that gives you a sense of pride because they suck. We'll see you next week, folks, on Unexplained Love.

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All right, good evening. This is Unexplained Love, brought to you on the 15th day. I'm even forgetting my own days here. The 15th day of January 2023. And yep, we are back. We will definitely be back again next week. We have a lot of new live episodes coming up. We had some technical difficulties, so this did push the show back much, much further. There was another thing we were going to actually mention that we're going to say that we're going to concentrate on a lot of different topics this week and next, but really the main things are tonight, Forbidden Love. Forbidden Love. So if you want to join us on the Unexplained Radio Network, unexplainedradio.com is where we're at. You can go on there and you can actually go down and you can go to the wild card line, which is 469-893-0054, 469-893-0054. This is Unexplained Love, where we discuss all the different love matters and everything, and you can actually go in the chat room and chat with the chatters and chatting what they're chatting about. And when there's live episodes, sometimes, I mean, there's people on other times, but then mainly when there's live episodes, so you don't get too discouraged if you like look in at 6 in the morning and it's kind of like, well, I don't know, I don't see anything. So anyway, so we have been discussing a lot of cheaters and things like that, but sometimes they're funny stories. And sometimes there's stories that are not so funny. So, but we are going to delve into some very, very funny, weird, and wild stories that women have to tell about how they found out their dude is messing around, like doing some of the hanky panky with somebody else. You know, I mean, maybe they're actually up for the old whoopee. Wow, yeah. I really don't know where a lot. Yeah, I guess you could look up these words, like where stuff comes from, and you could find all this stuff. You could find like, well, what hanky panky, what everything else, and all this other crap. But it is funny. Like, we really don't come up with words like that anymore. We either come up with something very stupid that means nothing, or we don't really come up with anything for sexual that's really interesting to use, something that you're kind of like, wow, that is very interesting to use. And one of the things I got to say is, like, yeah, we don't got the whoopies, we don't have the hanky pankies, we don't have any of that stuff anymore. I mean, and then the stupid kids, they can't even come up with anything worth a damn. Like that whole stupid crap that, like, by next year it's probably gonna be completely gone and stuff. And probably by the time anybody hears this in the future, like, oh my God, it's so old. The stupid 6, 7 crap and stuff like that, that's the best you can come up with. There was a whole generation that fought World War II and they found out, like, hey, when a guy is eating at a woman and the woman's eating the guy's blowing him, that's kind of, or maybe like tossing a salad, whatever, there's another good expression. When they're doing that, it's kind of like they're a 6 and a 9. It's like a, they're going in each other, like the yin and the yang, and it's like, and somebody really thought about that and came up with some really good thing that we actually can still use today as an expression of what goes on. I mean, like doggy style or something like that is really not really well thought of, because you kind of thought of like, well, duh, that's what dogs do. So, they're whatever. That kind of makes perfect sense. Or riding somebody is not a lot of thought in that. Cowgirl was a good example, like going cowgirl. That was a good one. But other ones like the missionary. That's something I'm why missionary? Why call it missionary? Why, whatever. But again, these are all things that are thought provoking. Whereas when you start thinking about the crap people come up with today, it's just, I mean, really, like, I don't know, man. I mean, really, like, I gotta say that I don't think society's getting stupider. I know society's getting stupider. So, yes. So let's talk about some stupid stuff. I don't know what to tell you, man. I mean, like, it really is true. It's just, we're going into this inevitable abyss into just dumbness. Just very, very, very, very, very dumbness. And I hope you like dumbness, because we got a lot of it on the show tonight. Anyway, so here are some weird things that have occurred. Okay. So this is how they actually found out their husband was cheating on them. So number one, I was sitting in his truck with her
Your old twins, when he ran into a restaurant to pick up takeout, I opened the center console to find some gum, and he found a package of condoms and a burner phone. He had had a vasectomy before we met, and we never used condoms. When I confronted him, he said the condoms were because he thought I was cheating on him. I wasn't, and that argument makes absolutely no sense anyway. He couldn't explain the burner phone, though. Turns out he'd been on dating sites and I was pregnant and probably before. He blamed me, saying I didn't pay enough attention to him while I was on bed rest for the last 3 months of my pregnancy and while pretty much single parenting twin newborns because he wouldn't help me. He decided that because the babies were IVF using a sperm donor, they weren't his kids. Why don't you just try to use his own kids? I mean, if you're gonna go through the whole process, like, why don't you just use your own sperm? I mean, I know, like, they'll try to say that it's not as successful, but the thing is that they're really just kind of injecting a bunch of sperm into an egg, so it really doesn't have to be so successful. You basically have to have, and the thing is, they're gonna know whether or not the egg fertilized or not. The only thing that would really, I mean, I gotta say, like, even if you produce, like, 10, 15 million spermies that actually are worth a damn or whatever, that are going doing anything, you can still, once the thing is with the IVF is, it's like somebody had actually said, he said, yeah, think about this. This is over a half a century old technology. There's nothing new. It's overly priced for no reason. And all they're basically doing is using some microscope to inject an egg with sperms that are actually viable. And have, they find the ones that are, have higher motility rate and everything else. They pop that thing in there, they let it go, and then they do so many of these. They do like about four, six or seven of these. They get fertilized. Well, thus, if the egg is fertilized, you're done. Your job as a man is over. So you don't really need to go out and get sperm from somewhere else. Now, buying sperm from somewhere else does make the doctor more money, and they're probably going to say, well, you probably should because your sperm's. It makes no sense. It's kind of like saying, like, there's 10 canisters of bad gas. One canister is good gas. And you use the canister of good gas to fill your tank. And they're like, the rest of them were bad gas. It could not work. It's like that rationale makes no sense because you're using the good out of something. So, anyway. But I mean, and at the end of the day, it's like you already started the car, it's working, you're driving down the road, and they're just like, yeah, but don't know, maybe she just gets some other good gas, whatever. He then, okay, so then, he said, like, he said, using sperm donor, they weren't his kids, even though we'd been married for 6 years, and we went through the entire process together. He then attempted to ruin me financially and taking full custody of the kids, which he didn't want to. I don't know what the hell, like, maybe they were just fighting over. To be fighting. I filed for divorce. Fortunately, my lawyer was an absolute shark. He ended up with nothing and signed over his parental rights to me because he didn't want to pay for the next 16 years child support for the kids that weren't his. So I don't know what state they're in, man. That over there it says in Texas. I guess because they were IVF that he could have just backed out of it, but I would assume that you almost never can back out of it. Usually when you give up 100% parental rights, they just charge you the 100% amount, like whatever the amount you're supposed to pay for child support instead of just paying 80% of it because you have 20%, with the kids, they're going to charge you the full amount. I don't know. I've now been a single parent for 4 years, no dating, and never even happier. He's been remarried once to a woman 20 years younger and then divorced twice already. All right, well, there you go. Very odd stuff. Number two, I was the last to know, idiot. He cheated throughout our relationships. We were married for 25 years. While washing his clothes from work trip, a condom flew out of the dryer. He had a vasectomy, and our daughter was born. After our daughter was born, I got HPV from him, but thankfully not syphilis. Yes, we're divorced. I was 64. Yeah, the thing is the condom thing is the big one. I don't know. It's funny, like. He's using condoms, but he still has HPV. I don't know. Like, he could have had that beforehand either. I don't know. HPV is old genital warts thing. I mean, that could have been from, whatever, from a long time. Number three,
I caught my dad looking up local escorts on his phone with your dad, man. Just let him be. To my best of my knowledge, my mom is completely unaware. My dad is older and not entirely sure how to close tabs on his phone. Every once in a while, he asks me to close them for him because he has so many open that it slows down the phone. I explained him how to do it many times, but he always seems to forget. This time, I saw several searches open regarding escorts in town where he lives. It was definitely within the last 3 months because that's the last time he asked me to do this for him. I still don't really know what to do. I think he's doing this when my mom's out of town for work. Yeah, I mean, it's none of your business. Just stay the hell out of it. But I think it's funny that he's like, hey, close all these tabs on these whores I'm dating, these escorts, you know what I mean? I always joke about it. Like, look, I don't like putting women down. I don't like using stereotypical language for, but let's face it, if you work for money, you sell your body for money, and like, not that I have any disrespect for the escorts out there, but I'm saying that's the whole idea of what a whore is. A whore is somebody who sells herself for money. Using stereotypical language for, but let's face it, if you work for money, you sell your body for money, and I, you know, like, not that I have any disrespect for the escorts out there, but I'm saying that.

Now, then the other side of that coin goes back down to it. It's like, okay, what about bitch? Now, this is a word I don't really care for. I like to call women that I don't like assholes, and I usually call men bitches. Because it's just too easy to fall on that. She's just a bitch. And it's just like, why is she just a bitch? Because she's a woman and stuff, you know? It's like, does she actually do the nagging or anything else or bitching and stuff? Is that what you're talking about? Because that's usually what we consider bitching, bitching, moaning and stuff like that. I think more guys do that than anyway. Just me, like I don't like having to get in that. It's like it's not as common anymore, but it's like when people would say cunt, like a cunt, and they would say that a lot about women and stuff, and sometimes they would say it about guys. But it's like, I mean. Gender orientated problem. I mean, just tell them they're fucking assholes. They're an asshole. They're an asshole. They're an asshole. It doesn't matter if you're a man or a woman. You're an asshole, all right? And look, everybody's got one, so you're not wrong. So you're not. Well, most people got them. There's probably a few people who don't have assholes anyway. But they are one. They're still an asshole. They just don't have an asshole. Okay, so that can happen. Whatever. We kid because we hate. All right, number four. My husband had an affair with a married coworker just 2 years after we married. I found out when she told me point blank, he and I are having an affair. That's a weird way to phrase it. I mean, you could say they're banging or we're together sexually or we're in a relationship, but saying we are having an affair is very odd. I don't know. Maybe she said it like that way. Maybe she didn't. Anyway, he convinced me that he had ended it, and I forgave him, and we moved on. Then I found out that it continued for 6 more years. Before she dumped him for her husband because he had bought them a house. What a. Okay, see, this one you could have used the bitch. But what an asshole. I mean, you gotta think about it. It's like, well, my thing goes back down to it. It's like, okay, so first off, yes, he'd been banging her and stuff like that. And then he said he ended it and he went back to banging her and everything else. But it's funny, like, she's only interested in her husband when he buys her something. It's like, well, I better end this because he bought me a house. So now it's serious. Now when you buy things that are material, the relationship becomes serious. My other thing goes back down to this is like, why do you waste so much time nailing the same chick? I mean, I never really understood that. I do understand that people do have extramarital affairs, but I don't understand why they concentrate on one person. Again and again and again. It doesn't really make much sense to me. You would think that you would just say, well, let me go out and do all the other people. I don't know. I don't know. Anyway, I want every woman to know that my only regret in life is that I didn't divorce him at the moment I heard her speak those words. Okay, so she's 47 now in Kansas City, so they were together for a while, I guess, but not that long. All right, I walked into the bathroom. My husband was taking a bath. I saw him take and send a. Well, he's in the bathroom. I need to get out of the bath and do this. Okay, here's what it says. I watched him walked in. Was taking a bath and I saw him take and send a naked selfie. It didn't come to my phone. We're divorced. Anonymous, 61, Ohio. That is hilarious. He's like, that's the moment you want to take the naked selfie? Is that, okay. He should have sent it to his wife and say, hey, look, does this look like cancer? Or a boner. I get this growth on me I can't really get rid of. Well, I'd go, it comes and goes. Comes and goes. That's what makes it so disturbing. Sometimes it grows, sometimes it shrinks. I mean, it's just, I think it's cancer or a wang. Number six, not me, but my friend. Her husband was temporarily living in New York City, doing a residency at a hospital for a year. She was in D.C. at their home with her 2-year-old son and was pregnant with their second child. They would see each other nearly every weekend, and she thought all was well. When he accepted a permanent position at the hospital, they packed up their D.C. house and moved to New York City. Yes, and, Yeah, there's so many different things. Like, that's why they didn't eat Old El Paso anymore, I guess. I don't know. On her first night there, she found an earring that wasn't hers in their bed, as well as long dark hairs. She has short, light brown hair. She confronted her husband, and he denied it, first saying, it must have been the cleaning.

lady. Wow. Okay. They got a lot of stuff. A few months later, she was walking home early from work and saw him outside their apartment building, arguing with a woman who had long dark hair. She went up to them, and the woman was at least 10 years younger than her. Stormed off. He tried to make up some excuse, but it was clear his heart wasn't in it. He confessed to having a year-long affair with the woman whom he said he was in love with, that she was his soulmate. Well, that's, I don't know if it's worse, like, just finding out she's banging somebody else, or him going over this whole thing about love and soulmate crap. He moved out, and she moved back to D.C. with their sons. He ended up marrying this woman. My friend remarried and is very happy, so I guess all worked out in the end. The funny thing is that, well, maybe that was his soulmate. Maybe the first one wasn't. I don't know. Like, it's kind of funny. It's like, yeah, everything worked out for him. So, I don't know. Like, I guess, I mean, I'm just joking around. But it is kind of funny. Like, you know, like, we don't have the end story to all this stuff, but it would be, you know. I guess if you really do believe in the idea that there's only one person meant for you, that if you find the wrong person and you find the right person, well, then obviously fate has intervened and stepped in to change all life and creation, so then you're better off. All right. Number 7, my friend found out by emptying the bathroom trash can on a Monday evening and finding a tampon wrapper in it. It was very different brand from the one she uses, and she was away over the weekend. Why the fuck did he invite her over if the chick is on a rag? You know, this is a, just to bring it down a notch. I think it goes back down to it. It's like, okay, so he's inviting this girl over and she's on her period. And he, you know, there's obviously nothing they're going to be doing. I mean, I guess you could still do it. You got to convince them. But, you know, and it does. It works out like in relationships all the time. Like, people do have sex when somebody's on their period. But the thing is that you really should have just basically said, hey, look, you know, what's the point of going over my house if you're going to be on your period? But anyway, it turned out that her boyfriend's affair had been going on for months already, and then he left me for this friend's woman. He left my friend for this woman. Okay. That makes some sense. It does make sense on the level that, you know, he was already with her for a long time because, I mean, obviously, you know, he probably invited her over there many times. They had sex, and then this one time, you know, he probably thought she was not going to be on her, you know, on her period. And she was. And so, there you go. But since he knew that she was on her period and she went to the bathroom, he should have checked for that, you know. I mean, common sense tells you if you're not getting laid and they're on their period and, you know, something's going to happen, so you better go check that trash can, you know. Just tell him. I mean, you know, he should have thought that one through. And, you know, if you're going to do the game, you do it right. You know, you don't want to get caught up on the little stuff. First time I suspected my ex-husband was cheating was right before our wedding, when I found a voicemail from his coworker that were slightly inappropriate. I started to do some digging and found out he would talk to her on the phone for hours while commuting home from work. When confronted, he claimed it was an innocent friendship and that was nothing was happening. I chose to believe him, big mistake, after being married for 2 years and together for that 10, I was graduating from the doctoral program. And he randomly, I got the yawns tonight, I don't know what the hell, and he randomly told me he wasn't in love with me anymore, but wanted to work on our marriage. Really, the thing is, if you're not in love with somebody anymore, you're not going to be able to work on anything. Because if you're already done with the love part, then there's no way you're going to get back into love. I mean, really, I mean, you know, you work on the marriage because you still have some love for them, but there's been a lot of problems to this side or the other, or at least something. But if you're checked out, it's the love department, then, yeah, it doesn't really, you can't really work on the marriage, even if you go to counseling, because you're just not in it. And we started couples therapy, he denied cheating, but continued to just say he just wasn't in love with me. Again, it's like he keeps saying that, and so, like, what is the point of going to counseling for? You're just not interested in being with a person. Then I had a pretty serious health scare, and the doctors suspected I could have cancer. About a week before my surgery, I was talking to the anesthesiologist, and she said, just make sure you're completely healthy before surgery. The comment like that triggered a light bulb moment in my head. I immediately left work and was able to see my OBGYN and told her I just had a weird feeling that something was wrong. I got tested for literally everything right before my surgery. My test came back that I had chlamydia.
I had never slept with anyone else in my life besides my husband, and I panicked and went home to confront him, and he played dumb, saying he didn't know how this could have happened, and he even suggested it might be from touching doorknobs while at work. Yes, that's the way it is. You get the chlamydia there. That way, he's very smart. Now, later that day, he admitted to cheating, but the story he told was a lie. Then, the next day, he finally came clean with the real story. He was a police officer and met another woman who was much younger than him. And they would have sex in his car while parked on the street in a major city before and after work. Wow. We went on to get a divorce, and he knocked up the other woman a couple months later. They are still together, but I'm happily remarried. I'm sure one of them will end up cheating on the other again. But I think it goes back down. This was in California. Wow. I mean, like, when I think it goes back down to it, it's like banging in the car is like a serious thing. Even when I was like really young, it was something that I really wasn't in the mood for. I mean, you always worry about you getting caught or whatever. Not that I get to orgasm. I mean, yes, but I mean, but I mean, I would get the deed done and get the hell out of there. But the thing is it was never one of my favorite spots, period. I mean, I always think it's weird how some people are just really interested in the idea of maybe about getting caught, and that's part of it, and the lure. I have no desire to get caught. None, none, none, none, none. My God, I keep yawning. That would not be a fun thing for me. And so, like, really, it makes me really on edge and nervous. So it's really hard to do the magic trick of levitating your wing. Number nine, he was drunk at a 21st, and while joking around with his friends, he started listing off all the women he'd slept with in the last year. I was standing right there, and we've been together for 2 years at that point. Oh man, that's pretty hilarious. Well, he could have just blamed it on like, hey, like I'll just brag and because I'm wasted. I don't know. So I've literally been here the whole time. Number 10, it was my husband's birthday, the day after I planned an epic birthday celebration for him. We were watching TV together, and I looked, well, that's it. Looked over at his computer screen, and chat window was open, displaying a photo of a woman blowing out a candle on a cupcake. She was wearing only her bra. I asked, "Who the hell is that?" And he replied, "It's just a coworker." She must not have realized I could see what he was wearing in the photo. I told him it sounded like bullshit. He then, of course, proceeded to lie to me and started a fight. The next day, when he left to go to walk, I ran to his computer and moved over the mouse before the screen could lock. I found all the chats with the cupcake woman, along with a few other women. I downloaded everything that I could, threw away our wedding photos and threw our wedding photos in the driveway, and called him very calmly and said, "Come home, get this stuff, and get out." Wow, I'm 55-year-old in California here. Number 11. I found out my husband was. That's kind of weird that she'd throw all the stuff in the driveway, though. You know, I mean it's her stuff too, so I don't know. I found out my husband was cheating when I rang his phone approximately 3 a.m. after realizing he wasn't in our bed or our house. Okay. He answered in a panicky voice, confirming he was just coming home. But I also heard him say to whomever he was with, "Are those your pants or mine?" He was in our neighborhood park meeting a guy for a hookup. Wow. But the problem is, it's like they won't really say who this was. So, like, you know, it's I found out my husband was cheating, blah, blah, blah, since 3 a.m., panicky voice, everything. See, this could have been a dude. So, this could have been a dude, and the husband was banging some other dude. But the thing is, to me, it's more interesting. I'm not saying it's not interesting, it's just, it's kind of more interesting if it was a woman, and she was calling her husband, and then he was with another guy. I think the only reason, it's not that it's not. It's a story itself based on it just way it is. I don't think it's not that it's just not interesting because one story is about a homosexual relationship, another one's about a heterosexual relationship. That's not it. One story, if that's the case, if it was a woman that was a wife, would be about a homosexual heterosexual relationship where she just found out not only was the guy gone, but he was with another guy. So that to me is funny. I mean, I don't know. Like, it's more funny. It's more entertaining. Has more has it has like a double twist there, whereas you know because like at first he's like oh my god like he's with somebody else and then it's like oh my god he's with another dude,
And, but if it's dudes and they're like, well, that's what we do, but that we just don't cheat. But then now we do. This guy does. Anyway, number 12, I found out when paternity suit papers arrived in the mail. Huh, interesting. That's a weird one. Number 13, I slept over at his apartment and had a strange dream where I saw him in bed with someone else. I woke up convinced, but I didn't accuse him of anything. That's just a dream, though. I just told him about the dream. He looked stunned and was quiet for a few minutes and then said, I am seeing someone. Well, he actually came out on this. He said, I am seeing someone else. I just said, okay, it's been fun, and grabbed my stuff and left. I had not had a dream premonition like that before or since. I also never mentioned this to anyone until today, and I'm extremely aware it sounds unbelievably wild. It's not that unbelievable. I mean, you could have basically had cues in your dream, just basically just was playing on all the stuff you were thinking about for the day. Or maybe you just randomly dreamed this, and then he's just an idiot. Instead of just coming up with a better lie, manning up and getting a better lie, he just immediately admitted it. I don't know. So, I mean, I think the wildest part of this story is that the guy admitted based on a dream. That's the wildest part. So that's just me. That's what I'm thinking. Number 14, I was packing up and leaving for a completely different reason, and found a package of condoms in a drawer and then we'd never used, so I had even more reason to leave at that point. Okay, that's usually the telltale one there. Let's see, number 15. He apparently wrote the address wrong, and the love letter he wrote was returned to our home. It was a great way to come back from a vacation. Wow, that's pretty funny. Return to sender there. Shouldn't have put a return address. Number 16, when I was 26, I found out that my then husband was cheating on me because he asked me to go to his truck and find a tool. While looking for said tool, I found a shoebox under the passenger seat. I, being nosy, opened the shoebox and found love letters from his side piece. Needless to say, when he came home, his stuff was all over our lawn, and I filed for divorce shortly thereafter. Anonymous 55 in Texas. The thing is that, I don't understand why, like, if people get in these, like, long-term relationships with other people on the side, that doesn't really make a lot of sense to me. I kind of think that, the whole point would be, to just get, a taste of something and then move on. I don't know. I don't understand that. Because it seems like after a while, you're just making a counter, or a side, I guess side relationship, and it doesn't really make sense. It's like now you just have two of the same thing. It's not anything new, intriguing, or different. It's just basically repetition, but from a different person. So I don't know. You would think that the main thing is most of the time like even if you're the I always think about that stupid Love Boat theme song. It's love, exciting and new. Well, thing is, if it's not new, the exciting part is the new part. So sometimes that's really what people are feeding off of. So I don't see. When you make it, just another standard relationship, then you just have two standard relationships. There's nothing exciting and new about them. So I don't see what the purpose of having the second relationship is. That's what I mean to say. At that point, it becomes, null. I mean, it's just like having the first one. So, and I can understand the guy saying, like, hey, look, I want to have a new relationship because I want to, have new experiences and revalidate myself as a person and somebody to see my life through new eyes, blah, blah. They see that. But, like, going doing this and this, it just kind of seems like you're just making two different lives. Anyway, number 17, he sent me a photo of some girl sucking his dick at a party he was at on Valentine's Day. Wow, that's good Valentine. After canceling his plans with me. Well, he was busy. He had to go see his Valentine. The funny thing is, how did she know it was his wang? That's my thing. Maybe he just had a picture of some girl blowing some guy's wang, and he just thought that she would like to see that on Valentine's Day because she's like, see, you could be doing that to me, but since you don't like doing that to me, I'm not going to be there for you on Valentine's Day. Wow. All right. Nah, I don't know. That's a pretty good one though. Number 18, first time. Yes, it was dumb, and it wasn't the only time. I was getting his email to get a recipe his mom sent, something he knew I was doing. There, I found an email from his slave, who referred to him as master. I was 8.5 months pregnant, so she's basically just adding like the extra 0.5 here,
and had to sit with him through an appointment to meet a pediatrician and dinner with my parents. I should have left, but I was pregnant and sick. I found out it was lupus. Oh, he had lupus, huh? I just accepted that I had chosen this life and I was just going to be in it forever. I worked on myself and went to counseling, and I thought it was something we had finally gotten past. See, this is one thing too. I guess I can kind of see why this guy likes to continue the relationship and has the two things. Remember, I was saying, like, why do you want to, if you develop another relationship outside of your relationship, I can understand that's because based on the idea you're saying, like, I need something that is exciting, new, different. People view me through a different light. I'm taken and I'm respected, blah, blah, blah. Where you may not feel the same way in your current relationship. But once after that, the relationship stales out and becomes older, then now you just have two relationships that are doing the exact same thing, and why do you want them? Whereas in this case, he has a normal traditional relationship with his wife, and he takes out his fantasy on somebody else. So in reality, since the wife probably could say, like, well, at least you're not taking that fantasy out on me, because I don't want to do anything with that, but I get the best side of you, and the other person gets the worst, or what they like, but it'd be the worst for me. I don't know. Like, but I would say, like, yeah, you're probably not gonna, it's definitely not gonna work, but I can understand where these are two different relationships that could have grown stale, but they're both serving different needs in this guy's mind. Yet, you gotta remember, that's called also being selfish. So, where do we go with it? Yeah. Pretty much probably where we're about to hear. I worked on myself, went to counseling. I thought it was something we had finally gotten past until one day I just knew because that he had changed. Then he admitted in a text message he left, and I thought it was the worst thing that could happen. Then I got some distance from him in therapy, and now I'm happier without him than I was ever with him. Okay. See, there you go. He just he figured out that, that's the side he wanted, so whatever. Very odd. Number 19, I was visiting a dying relative in a hospital, so I could not attend a college party his roommate organized. I told him I couldn't go and asked him if he could come over later after visiting hours in the hospital, because I knew my relative would die soon and I really just needed someone to be there with me. He said he probably wouldn't be able to, as he needed to help his roommate with the party preparations, but would come over later if they finished early. The next day, I saw pictures of him with his ex in his lap, kissing that his roommate had just uploaded from the previous night. The roommate even knew we were dating. What a douche roommate. He was just too drunk to realize he had added me as a friend a week earlier on Facebook, and I would see these pictures. Well, what? I mean, like, I don't know. That's why you don't take pictures of other people. Come on. Loser roommate. Anyway, number 20. My husband and I used to work together. He was a marketing manager, and as such, he had to travel frequently. One day, I had needed an envelope to mail something, so I went to his office looking for him to ask him for one. However, he wasn't there. I knew he had had some, so I checked a couple of drawers, and in the last one, I found a box of condoms. And see, I said that's the main one, main thing that gets you caught. He used to withhold. Wait. He said, okay, so I found the box of condoms. He used to withhold sex and affection from me. That day, I found out he was having an affair with someone out of town, and that's where he was traveling to most of the time. We ended up divorcing. Better alone than in bad company. I was a 72-year-old in Illinois, huh? Number 21, after his company Christmas party, I stayed over at his place, got up the next morning, came down the stairs to find his girlfriend cooking breakfast for him. Needless to say, she and I were both pretty shocked. So, after his company, I stayed over at his place. So she just, I guess the other girlfriend had like a, well, she sounds like the other woman now. She sounds like she is the other woman, not like, the woman that was with him anyway. So this, he was like, hey, look, my girlfriend came over. Because the other one had the keys. And you just stayed over anyway. Let's see. He sent me a pic of a dog while I was away with a text that said, look how cute she looks. 3 weeks later, I went back to the photo to show a friend. Upon looking at it again, I noticed a pair of woman's boots in the background by the door. Okay.
Oh, okay. So this was like in her house, like in her, probably in their backyard or something. And then yes, so she was like, okay. Yeah, that's why she noticed it. All right. Well, that's a little bit of a stretch. I mean, you didn't really imply. I guess you're just implying that you were at your house. So, you know. Anyway, lastly, this is number 23. Lastly, my colleague married a guy she'd been with for years. She found out shortly afterwards that he had been cheating on she had he'd been cheating because they met this girl who was his colleague and gym buddy when they were walking in the park, and the two French bulldogs, who were nosy and protective, didn't bark at her at all. There was no reason for this woman to have met the dogs before, and she never had been to their house, to her knowledge. So she snooped in on the phone, and while he was asleep, and apparently he'd been cheating for over years. She was pregnant, and they were opening a business together, and he was leaving as soon as he had the whole thing set up. When the dust settled, the only thing that she was pissed off about was the expense they and her parents had spent on the wedding. He could have called the whole thing off and saved thousands of dollars. Yeah, that's why you shouldn't have an expensive wedding. And there you go. There you go. That's the truth. Well, there you go. That was 23 women's little thingies. We'll get back into some forbidden relationships later. We got some different ones here. And if we do have time for it, we have some bizarre one-night stands, some wildest one-night stand stories. Weird things you're going to hear only here on Unexplained Love. On the Unexplained Radio Network, unexplainedradio.com. We go back in here and check all the chatters and all this stuff, make sure there's anything that's going on. Yes, they're being very, very inappropriate. And again, the wild card line is open, 469-569. Yeah, wait, what the hell am I saying? 469-893-0054. Again, that's 469-893-0054 plus 1-469-893-0054. Or the wild card line. All right, guys, we'll be right back here in a bit. We're just gonna check you out. We're gonna come back. We're gonna do some stuff. We're just gonna be right back here on Unexplained Love. Be right back.

We are back here on Unexplained Love. Thanks for joining us again. We've been in the first hour discussing cheating symptoms, I guess, if you want to call it that. Cheating of women that have reported cheating, or people that are friends of women that have reported cheating, and all their different weird horror stories. But now, I know what you want, and we came back for it, but we have some forbidden hookup stories. These are people you're not supposed to hook up with, but people are hooking up with them. I mean, you know. And, yeah, we'll see what it's all about. See what they're talking about, who they're hooking up with, why they weren't supposed to be doing it, and why they did it. Let's see. And who they did as well. I guess that's the whole point. You're doing somebody there. But hey, give us back here over our Unexplained Radio Network, unexplainedradio.com. This is Unexplained Love. We're on live. This is the 15th day of January, the second hour of the show. 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Go join us in their chat room. The chat room's right there on the front page, +469. You can call us there, or the area code for the wild card line. 469-893-0054, 469-893-0054 is the wild card line. You can reach out to us, get us in touch, and everything else on that old wild card line for us. And if you are an international caller, +1 for international callers, 469-893-0054. 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This is Unexplained Love, the show that talks about all stuff. And we're talking right now about forbidden hookups. So our first one of the night comes to us by somebody saying, my older stepbrother and I had sex quite often while I was in high school. We stopped whenever I went to college. We don't want to talk about it anymore as we're both married. Signed, anonymous. But my real name is Marsha. I'm joking. Brady Bunch. I was Greg. He was playing on Marsha. And I actually was playing on the mom on there because the dad, he didn't swing that way. He was gay. So, the older brother had to say, hey, look, somebody's got to step in, take the responsibilities of the household, am I right? I'm joking. Yeah, that's true. That did really happen, so I'm not going to joke about it no more. It was a true story. But they don't talk about it anymore. That's, I don't know, like, it's weird. Since it was a stepbrother, I mean, really, like, I mean, you know, yeah, you really should be doing your stepbrother, but, I mean, that would be pretty nice when you were in high school. You have, like, a very open source of sex right there, just available to you, you know, and you're not related to them, because usually everyone in your household you're related to. I mean, you are, but through marriage, but you're not, it's not like half-brother. If it was half-brother, it'd be a little weird, man. But, yeah, so he actually had something to do in his spare time, so. He probably wasn't very active in, like, you know, sports or anything else. No, I think I just go home and bang my stepsister. All right, now let's move on. The love of my life and I had broken up, and I was a hot mess. I always hate that stupid term, hot mess. It's just, okay, so if you got a mess and it's hot, what's the difference between it being cold? Anyway, you know, whatever, it's stupid. Anyway, I never liked that term. Anyway, I know it's kind of phased out over the last 5 years, but it's just, ugh. Anyway. I moved out. The other one I don't like is, like, when people go out there and they say, like, it's been a minute. And I'm like, been a minute. Why do you got to keep repeating that stupid phrase over and over again? It's been a while. You know, whatever. It's, you know, I mean, it's just 1 minute. I mean, you know, I don't know. I'm very particular about things like that. Anyway, I moved out and moved back in with my parents. I stayed in touch with this best friend who he considered a brother because he lived close to me. I was sleeping with different guys just to ease the pain, and one night his best friend made a move on me. Everything in me told me not to do it, but I was so depressed and felt like it made me closer to my ex. Well, the thing is, okay, so love of her life broke up. Okay, well, anyway, let's leave it like that. So the person she broke up with, this is the best friend of that guy. All right, I don't care if people say it was my brother or whatever, like a brother, it didn't matter, whatever, it's another guy she knows, whether it's a friend is or not, all right, whatever.
Even though if my ex found out, any chance of us getting back together would never happen. We ended up having the sex, and I hate to admit it, but it was the best sex I ever had. We hooked up for several months before he ended it. That spring, my ex died, and it made me hate myself even more for sleeping with his best friend. My only regret in life was sleeping with him. My thing is, okay, so this is a 38-year-old female, this is Northeast, whatever, and on. Okay, my thing goes back down to this. Let me tell you this. So, the love of my life, and I had broken up. My love of my life, and I had broken up. And I was a hot mess. So, I moved back to my parents. My thing goes back down to it. It's like, okay, why did you specify, was it you that broke up with him, or did he break up with you? And was he breaking up with you because you're banging so many people? I mean, there's a lot of different things to this, but the thing is, if he broke up with you and you had sex with his, you're not together, and it doesn't matter if it's a friend or whatever. If anything, like if he broke up with me, like say I was going out with this hot stud and I saw his friend, I would fuck the shit out of his friend because I'd be so mad at him. And then when he died, I'd be like, good, I'm glad I got to fuck your friend while you were alive. Now you're dead, you son of a bitch. Rotten hell. Like I told like the last person I was with, I said, look, you're not invited to my funeral. So because I was so pissed off at them for what they had done to me. Done with them. Done. Send them to hell. All right, whatever. I wouldn't been I really, I mean, like unless to me it sounds like this person was cheating a lot of times, and then she said, she had eased pain through sex. So I think she was probably with this guy. She probably had sex with somebody else. He broke up with her, and she felt bad about it. Then she went out there and banged somebody else. She felt bad about it. La la la la la. Stuff like that. I think that was the case. All right. Number three, I was his first girlfriend at 19 and popped his cherry. Okay, look, just because something can seem like it's reciprocal, it doesn't always mean it's reciprocal. I mean, like one actually refers to a term of, obviously what we're saying is like, like, hey, look, somebody had a hive and they bled. Well, you popped his cherry. That doesn't. I always hate when people do that too. I don't know. Like, I'm on a quip tonight about like language, and I always think when people apply things, stuff that doesn't really, it's not applicable to, I just, whatever. So, I might just tell you, like, hey, look, I was his first. No, whatever. All right. Because, I mean, there was no cherry popping stuff there. I also ended up popping his best friend's cherry. God, why don't you just go to hell now? Why don't you just go? Tired of hearing this. Okay, so I was his girlfriend at 19. There's no popping his cherry. You were just a slut. And he wasn't banging anybody. And then he decided to become a slut too. So that's what happened. And his friend did the same thing. Anyway, let's get back to it. So, let's just change this to make it where it should be. I was girlfriend at 19, and he lost his virginity to me. I also ended up making his friend lose his virginity to me as well while he was dating someone else. So the guy was dating somebody else, but he wouldn't get laid, so he came to this slut. Neither of them was any good, and they were not willing to learn. But the best friend kept trying to get back in my pants until a year ago when I finally blocked him. Okay, I guess like the cherry popping daddies thing kind of screwed me up, but really it's just basically this is a slut and she's just going around from guy to guy, and then she's like saying, "Hey, they ain't even good, but they were two guys that were friends, and I did both of them." And it's like, let me tell you this, all right? This is supposed to be forbidden or bizarre or whatever, weird hookups, whatever. My thing goes back down to this. If you bang me, that's a and then you bang my friend, we have no real boyfriend girlfriend relationship. I don't really care. I just don't care. I don't care that you did them. I don't care anything about it. This is not anything that really bothers me. And two friends, I mean, it's not like she banged two twin brothers or something, and didn't tell you. Who the hell knows? She's just a slut. That's what we need to put her in the slut category. That's all. All right. Number four, when I worked retail in between finishing college and starting my career, I was newly a single female. I eventually caught the eye of a few male co-workers, my age and slightly older. At some point, after a bit of work flirting with them,
I went out for a group of drinks after shifts. I ended up sleeping with my supervisor after one of my first few outings. That's not a good idea. He did not know that I had already been randomly fooling around with two other coworkers at and after work. It happened a few times with them, and I stopped fooling around with the other guys. Eventually, they all left that place, and I ended up stealing the knee replacement supervisor from his then separated wife after it was obvious they were not getting back together. I left that job soon after, and he followed shortly after. It became common knowledge that we were together, and we have been together since. So again, this one here is just more of a, I'm just a big slut. I was banging everybody, so I don't even know where the hell the forbidden part is. It was just me banging everybody. So that's kind of what it is. I mean, I gotta say, like, if this was a guy, I'd say the same thing. This guy was a slut, but unfortunately, it's a lady. So, we're gonna have to call it what it is. And it's a lady slut, So anyway, there you go. That really, like, I'm kind of like the first ones when you were saying, when the person said, like, okay, look, I banged my stepbrother. All right. That's kind of, yeah, you're crossing some lines there. But this one is just like, I banged everybody in the office, and this one guy I banged was my supervisor, and I know I shouldn't be banging a supervisor, but eventually he's going to leave his wife anyway, so I got him. We went out, and I was banging him for a while longer. Anyway, number five, I had a boyfriend and a newborn at a time, and we had just landed a new job. And I had just landed a new job. One day, my boyfriend dropped me off at work. Ugh, the yawnies. And saw the wait, and saw this employee outside that he knew from high school. He said, the boyfriend drops me out of work, saw this employee outside knew from high school. Got you. He immediately began to tell me to stay away from him because he did not like him, blah blah blah. What he did not know was that I was already crushing on that guy. The guy had a long-term girlfriend, but we had instant chemistry from the day we met. We ended up connecting outside of work and hooking up every chance we got in parking lots, car washes, and going on lunch, all while having significant others. And not only that, she'd actually said, I had a boyfriend and a newborn at the same time. She didn't say if the boyfriend was the father of the newborn, but, well, whatever. We ended up connecting outside of work. Yeah, I saw that. I am not proud of being, I'm not proud of our be beginning. But fast forward 15 years, we have two kids together, and we've happily been married for 5 years. It was the best decision of my life. What happened to the other kid? I mean, that's my question. 36-year-old female in Michigan. So, yeah, there you go. Number six, I'm a single mammography technologist. And I slept with a very married, much older radiologist with whom I work under directly and get banged under directly. It happened one time. We never spoke of it. And now we have a little secret that no one else around us knows. And just a secret feels kind of hot. People do not realize these kind of things are always happening in healthcare settings. Wow. I mean, if she thinks it's hot, maybe you should go plow her again, I mean, just so she can be a little hotter. All right. Years ago, I worked in an emergency room. She was a patient. I took her phone number and then visited her late one night. Wow. I was single. She was married. Her husband worked the midnight shift. Wait, okay. So let's go back on this. So years ago, he says, I worked in an emergency room. She was a patient. I took her phone number and then visited her late one night. I was single. She was married. Her husband worked the midnight shift, 11 p.m. to 7 a.m. So even her husband works there. So she's a patient of this place, and her husband works in the same hospital. Does everybody work this damn hospital? I mean, God, what the hell? I said, are you sure he'll not leave early? She said, he will not. I'm 100% sure. Yes, I was scared and nervous, but we had sex and another night sex and a third night sex. I was young in my early 20s, fearful of her husband coming home at 3 a.m. with her children asleep, but able to walk into their mother's room. The third time was the last time, but pregnant sex was great. Anonymous 70-year-old male, Chicago. That's pretty funny, though. Anyway, okay.
I'm not gonna call the guy like a slut. Like, I do think it's a slut when you're like saying, "Man, I was banging everybody in the office and just happened to." That's something different. You're banging everybody around. This guy, he just, banging one chick at a time, so just happens that it was some dude he worked with, which I think is more important than her being a patient. Whatever. Number eight, I slept my dad's sister in two countries and five U.S. cities. He knew and was horrified. My stepdad's. Okay. I don't understand why you have to add the fact that it was in two countries and five U.S. cities. I mean, whatever. Yeah, so you have a stepdad, you're banging his sister. Well, I mean, he's banging your mom, so, I mean, hey, so you need a little vengeance. He needs a little payback. Anyway, number nine, a man, slept with a married man during COVID. I was 28 and he was 32. Married to a woman and had two kids. He was a nurse and used his elderly mother-in-law living with his family as an excuse to live with me during that time. Eventually, he told me that he was leaving me for his wife, but that was a lie. He is now in with my ex-boyfriend and cruises the local park for hookups. Okay, this 32-year-old male in Florida. Yeah, that is a weird one. I didn't understand the COVID reference for a while, but I get it now. It's like, So you're basically using COVID as a reason why not to stay with their mother-in-law and everything, because he's like, yeah, I can't be there, babe. I gotta go stay with one of my dude friends. We can dude stuff. We can be all doing all the dude stuff. Anyway, we worked in the same place for a few years, and it was toward the end when we found out the company was going to shut down. My manager and I were friend and had been texting. We're friends, I guess, and had been texting, and it got to the point of flat out sexting. In the middle of the night, up until early morning, we eventually met up at a hotel and had the most amazing sex of our lives, with multiple orgasms and the hottest sex ever. We both could not resist each other. We said this could not happen again, but it did happen again the next day. Then a few weeks later, we were supposed to have a friend's trip, which his parent also tagged along on. His parents also tagged along on. Okay, we went on the trip and hooked up any chance we got without anyone finding out. His parents' hotel room was right next to mine, and we did it every night in my hotel room. He had a new girlfriend. He had a girlfriend who is now his wife, and this went on for a few years and eventually stopped. If I wanted to call him for a booty call, he would still be up for it even now. It's a 28-year-old female in California. I didn't know that these had somebody else in this wife whole thing, but I do like the my manager thing. Yeah, like I was thinking about that too. It's like, well, I thought that was the point because it was a manager, but I guess the reason why I was forbidden was because he was going to get married or whatever the deal. Okay, all right. Number 11, I slept with the fa I don't understand like why he didn't make the choice of like being with her, but I mean, I guess I don't know, maybe just whatever. I mean, you would think that you would want to go with whatever. I guess maybe you had a too deep a relationship with the other person. Who the hell knows? Number one, number 11, I slept with the father of my children 10 years after we broke up. He constantly spent the 10 years we were not together flirting and still trying to sleep with me. It was such a mind game. When I found out he was engaged, something just snapped. I said, "Screw it." We slept together multiple times and would FaceTime and sext each other all the time. I cannot tell you what happened or how it ended because it's still happening. Maybe his fiance will find out and call off the wedding. Maybe she will not. Maybe I will tell her. Who knows? The thing is, to me, I think that what's going to end up is probably this person's going to end up telling the fiance because they really wanted some dirt on the other person. They want to make the other person's life bad. So they're using sex to bring the person back in, and then eventually just tell when they don't want to do this anymore, tell a fiance, "See, you need to dump him because he's such a loser. He's banging me." So there you go. Yeah. Number 12. One time, my fraternity brother wanted to hook up with his then girlfriend, and he asked me if I could hang out with his male cousin who was visiting at the time. I agreed,
Then we went out to a local college bar for drinks. We ended up having a blast that night. Then we got back to the fraternity house. We were both drunk and still up since we did not get back until 3 a.m. So we agreed to drink and watch some TV. When we were watching TV, a dirty scene came on, and I asked if he would ever do that. He said yes, and then we proceeded to hook up and did so for 2 weeks. He was visiting. 37-year-old male in Denver. See, that's the thing. It's like, I don't really know if that's such a bad story because I think both of y'all were two gay guys, finally met and had love and stuff and all sort of stuff. So I guess I don't really know if that's a, like such a horrible thing to do because I mean, you're two dudes, you're both gay. It wasn't like you were, he was drunk out of his mind and like, you just raped him. But I mean, y'all are both, this is something both y'all wanted to do. So anyway, hey, more power to you. I mean, your relationship probably lasted longer than his. I mean, who knows? Number 13, no one tells me what to do. We're both told by our current partners that they did not like us hanging out, and I guess that was all push we needed to pursue it. He is a great guy who does not deserve to be treated as a trophy husband. Every time, well, that's weird. Okay, every post online is a brag about how she has it with him. But she has no idea he pursued me. I just felt let it happen naturally. It was so easy and effortless between us, even though we were forbidden to each other. It's still been on 4 years later. This one's kind of a little okay, so the two part I don't get this. So like basically they're in two separate relationships, then both of the relationships are, hey, you shouldn't hang out with this other person. They still hang out, and she doesn't like that he's being treated as a trophy husband. So, I mean, so this guy sounds like he's a loser. He didn't have anything going for him, and his wife has money. And so, yeah, y'all guys are both screwed in the head. Anyway, number 14, lifelong friends since college, and we both married college sweethearts. We have had long talks about life in general, our possessive spouses, and how it did not used to be that way. One night we connected intimately in his car, and I asked him if it'd be okay if I took it there. Okay, if I took it there, okay. He said yes, it was absolutely no hesitation. We got on top and took control. The sex was amazing, like a dream, even in a car with no space. I've never had that before, not with my husband or college partners. Too bad he's married to a toxic spouse who treats him like a trophy. Again, this trophy stuff. What is the deal with this? It was a missed opportunity with someone who I could have treated right. The funny thing is that if, like, okay, I don't know if they're using the reference wrong or what, but the idea about trophy wives or something like that, to say it in a women's character, a trophy wife is somebody that basically is just there because they look good, they're a hot, piece of arse. And you just keep them on your shoulder, but they really don't add anything other than that to the relationship. They're probably not really good at anything else. They may be, but they definitely, are not there for their work or whatever. It's been like, you're like, well, this is an equal relationship on monetary, financial ways or anything else like this. Or it's probably just somebody you keep for, like eye candy. Because, like, you think they're really hot, but you have enough money not to have to worry about. Somebody cleaning the house because you have somebody else to clean the house, this and this. So they really don't do anything. They just kind of stay at home and whatever. It's kind of, I remember years ago, I used to work at like Starbucks, and there would be these women during the day. They would come to the Starbucks, and they were just assholes. They were just real big assholes, And the thing was is that there was another woman that she had been Miss Nude USA, whatever the hell. And she told us, she said, hey, I was Miss Nude USA, blah, blah, and my husband, whatever, he married me because I'm Miss Nude USA. And she said, I told her a story. I said, man, it's like one of these assholes are just here, these women, they treat us like shit. And she said, oh, that's because they're strippers. And I said, like, what? She said, yeah, they're mainly strippers. I mean, a lot of these women used to be strippers, and then there could no longer be strippers, so these older guys married them, and, they're just, strippers. I mean, like, they're former strippers, so that they feel that the way that they can
be perceived as better than you is by acting like they're better than you when they know they're much, much, much worse. And so that's the reality of it. She said, look, that's the difference between me and them. He said, like me, I like telling people that I was Miss Nude USA, that I did all these things and everything else. I don't have any problems with it. They have major problems with their past and they just want to act like it didn't exist. That's why they treat you like crap. I'm like, that makes sense. And so this is the thing too. So when I think of a trophy wife, it's usually I think of a stripper or somebody like that, or somebody that's just is really hot that doesn't really add anything to the relationship. Now, doesn't mean they couldn't. Maybe they keep a good clean house and they cook and everything else, or whatever. They could be a guy or a girl, but they're doing all the domestic work because they don't do any real work outside of that because they're the trophy. Why do they gotta work? So like she says over there, she says this is a trophy husband to this other person, and I'm like, what do you really? Because now you're just gonna have a guy that doesn't do anything. I mean, why do you want to have a dude that doesn't do anything around the house? I mean, because the problem is, and I was listening to this from the doctor Sanjay Gupta, and he talked about like when women make more money than men, and he said a lot of the times the problem is men resent the wife for making more money than them. And I said, no, I've never really heard that. Most of the time I've heard is women that say, I don't want to date somebody that makes less money than me. Or if they're dating somebody that makes less money than them, or if it turns out that eventually they look at it from the perspective like, I can't be with somebody that makes less money than me. I have to leave them. And it's usually the woman that instigates it. I've seen it time and time again where the woman is the one who instigates it. If her husband is making less money than her or her boyfriend or whatever, it instigates the end. Or just prior to it ever starting, its inception, she basically asked the question straight up front, if you make less than me, I'm not going to go out with you. That occurs more often than the guy just basically feeling some kind of resentment because his wife earns more than him because it's stupid. It's like if your wife makes more than if I wish I was in a relationship where I had a wife that made more than me, because if that was the case, I'd be like, well, hell, I don't got to do anything. She makes all the money and stuff. Now, he did point out in the second half, he said sometimes, you know, like most of the time, well, this is his most of the time. I say sometimes, but anyway. The woman, despite the fact that she makes more money than the guy, she has to do most of the domestic affairs. Now, I look at it like this. If whoever makes the most amount of money does the least amount of domestic, that's just the way it works, whether you're a guy or a girl. Because your value to the relationship is in different means. Now, the thing is that, but that also comes back to it. It's like, if the person that's making the most amount of money is not making that much money, and the other person is not making that much money either. Now you're working about the same amount of hours, the same amount of work, and the domestic stuff becomes more pressing because now you're getting somebody that makes less than you, but not much less than you because both of you don't really make that much at all to do all the work at the house. Now that's different. That's a different story. But if you got somebody that's making 80% of the income, and the other person makes 20% of the income, well, then the other person should be responsible for doing most domestic, whether that's the guy or the girl. That has nothing to do with it, or the guy or the other guy or the girl and the other girl, whatever. That's what I'm saying. So my thing is back down to it. It's like, why do you want a trophy husband when all he's going to do is nothing around the house, and he's not going to have any bring any money into it? Doesn't make any sense. But again, like I say, most of the guys I know that if you were they were told like, hey, look, do you want to be with a woman that makes a lot more money than you? They're like, shit, yeah. I mean, they would have no problem with it at all. They would love it. So, Dr. Sanjay Gupta, you're fucked in the head thinking that. And that's my opinion. All right, number 15. And finally, I slept with my cousin when we were both 18. I read that without thinking about it. And I just said, what the hell? Okay, I slept with my cousin when we were both 18. I was staying overnight at my aunt's house. And my cousin crawled into bed with me after we had said goodnight. She said she was adopted, which I knew was true, and it was awesome. She was totally odd. We hugged out and we hung out a lot the rest of the summer, just as friends. But it was really hard to control our lust in public. We probably made passionate love 10 more times before I went off to college. This guy's 65 in Oregon. Okay, so it was her cousin, but it was adopted. I would say.
Yeah, I would have went for it. I would have went for it with probably my cousin then. But I mean, I'm 18, man. I had boners all the time, you know. I thought that was pretty funny. Like, you were watching one episode in Seinfeld where he's trying, like, I forget what George's reasoning was, but he wanted to have sex with his cousin because he, well, he didn't want to have sex with his cousin. He just wanted to have a relationship with his cousin to show, like, to his parents for whatever. I can't be funny. Like, you were watching one episode in Seinfeld where he's trying, like, I forget what George's reasoning was, but he wanted to have sex with his cousin because he, well, he didn't want to have sex with his cousin. He's

And she's like, "Hey, let's do it, George. Let's be naughty and stuff like that." And I was like, "Actually, I mean, because she was pretty cute, that girl on the thing. I would have probably been like, yeah, I guess it's a good idea." I don't know if I would have said no, but so anyway, so he basically banged an orphan. Hey, I'd have done it too. I'd have done it too. And the funny thing was is that, so a cousin crawled into bed with me after we said goodnight. That's the funny thing. So she came into his room, man. I gotta tell you this, and I know what it is, unfortunately. Okay, so she was adopted. And we don't know what age when she was adopted, but the thing is that to me this sounds like problematic sexual behavior. She just showed up, she came in there, wants to have sex with her cousin. It sounds like a typical, this happens a lot, like with people that are abused. Eventually sometimes they become the abuser, or they want to basically spread this or whatever the deal is, and it real potential makes more sense on that when you start thinking of that. That degree, because I don't think there was just something where she was just basically just driven as a white snow virgin thing, and she decided she wanted to go bang her cousin all of a sudden. I think it was more like, well, I got nailed a bunch of times, and it drew a lot of attention to me, and it was kind of good to have that attention because I'm an orphan, I never really get attention. But let's go out and bang. By the time she was 18, nobody really cared, and so she didn't get the attention she sought, but she got laid. So there you go, and yeah, but no, I've heard from the kids and stuff, like the ones that when they start getting a little bit older, and if they do have major problematic sexual behavior, they start fantasizing about being with much older people. Like, well, I mean, this was one kid that was actually gay, but it was the idea about fantasizing being much older men and also abusing much younger children. And definitely everything in between. So it just runs the gamut. And this just goes way off the rails. So anyway, so there you go. There's some of those 15 forbidden hookups. But let's see. We got some other stuff here. We have one here is people who had sex with strangers. Are sharing the wildest things that happen, and we also have people are confessing their wildest one-night stands. Okay, let's go with sex with strangers for $100, Alex. All right, number one. One time I rimmed a guy so hard I got a nosebleed. Hey, we were talking about that earlier in the last show, that how that could actually happen. I got blood all over his butt and my face before I realized what was happening. Saw my reflection in the mirror and was, damn, I look like Walker from The Walking Dead. Okay. Yeah, the nosebleed thing, I don't know. Like, yeah, that's very weird. I never really had like nosebleeds. I mean, I guess there's certain people that get them all the time. Sometimes it's a drier climate, it's a big problem. Number two, I went out with this cute guy, but the date was kind of a loser. He bragged about the size of his package. I like that one we talked about the other week. Guy said that he was 6'9" or something. And when she met him, she was like 6'2". And she's like, "Hey, you're 6 foot." He's like, "Yeah, I'm 6'9" somewhere else. I still gotta try that. I'm like, "Yeah, I'm 5'2", 5 foot and 2 inches somewhere else," which would be a lie. I'm not that big. Anyway, once home, I pulled down his pants, and yes, he was truthful. We proceeded to do the deed. So basically, this guy was cute, had no personality, talked about his wang, and so eventually you're like, all right, well, let's see this thing. So she said we proceeded to do the deed, but here's where this penthouse story goes completely left. He stuck it inside me. Thank heaven this was in pre-Viagra times, because that would have been embarrassing ER visit. Instead, it was, how about those Mets? We tried to bore each other with small talk so he could go soft and get it out of me. Oh, wow. Okay. He got it stuck inside me. He didn't say he got, that's weird. Okay. I've never really. So this is basically what it says is this is where his story goes completely left. He got stuck inside of me. And so thank heaven this was pre-Viagra times, because I guess they were saying, like, well, it was Viagra, he wouldn't have been able to get his horn on down, so he just been

stuck. That would be pretty funny too. He'll show up like that. This thing is again. We're not really. What's this? Pamela EHN or something like this. I'm assuming it's a woman, but it's kind of always hard to tell. You can't ever tell if it's a guy or a girl. But yes, that's pretty interesting. So they basically had to like try to talk about something else so that he would get his mind off of it, so that it would go down. Now, wow, that's pretty neat. I gotta take a picture of that one. I just remember this because this is very important news. Yes, very important. Yes. All right, let's save that. I'll send that to somebody. I'll send that to Biff. That is an interesting story there. Number three. During my first time ever, I used condoms with spermicide, and I found out I was allergic to spermicide. When I went to pee after, it burnt like fire. I had to go to the doctor, and he basically said, just drink water for the next few days to flush it out of my system. It hurt to pee for the next 3 days, but at least I was hydrated. Okay, well, there you go. Number four, I tried to pop both his balls in my mouth and got stuck for 15 minutes. Oh, okay. Really, the thing is that, I don't know, what would be the purpose of just putting somebody's balls in your mouth? That doesn't really make a lot of sense to me. Whatever. Yeah. Okay. Number five. I once hooked up with a guy on his couch. And after we were done, he stood up, lost balance, and fell backward through his glass coffee table, shattering it. He was okay, but I spent about an hour removing glass from his butt cheeks with tweezers. Cute butt, though. Cute scarred butt. The funny thing is that, yes, this is one of some of the most dangerous things in your house. We all list them. Okay, the bathtub is always very, very dangerous, but it's not the most dangerous thing in your house. Stairways are very, very dangerous because there are a lot of people that die on stairways, but another way people do die or have serious injury is through glass coffee tables, glass tables in general. There's something like household injuries go up substantially if you introduce a glass coffee table or table that's made out of glass into your house. It's probably not as bad if it's like a higher table, like a dining room table. Those lower ones, because people fall into them all the time. And so it's not like it's, while introducing it in your house fractionally makes the problem go up. It's not going to make it 30% more chance you're going to die from in your house, but it does happen. It's very, very, you got to watch out for that stuff. Number six, I got shat on when he came during doggy style. I got shat on when she came during doggy style. Okay. Apparently she had to go, but was holding it in. When she came, she released everything. She was so embarrassed, she got up crying and ran on to the only bathroom in her apartment, locking the door. As I like to tell a story, I found out that day that Bounty is indeed the quicker picker-upper. Man. Yeah, if you gotta take a dump, just go take a dump. Go dump. Number seven, I came downstairs the following morning to find her trying to leave with my dog. Okay. I don't understand that one. It has nothing. I guess she was trying to steal his dog. So this was, okay, so she hooked up with somebody, and the woman came over there and banged him so he could steal her dog. Wow. Number eight, in college years ago, I was hooking up with someone who bit my nipples so hard that I still have loss of feeling. That guy sounds insane, man. Yeah, you got to really follow somebody's lead when you're biting stuff. So, you just do. You just can't go out there and just, like, willy-nilly bite stuff. You got to be, like, nilly-willy and bite stuff with caution. Anyway, number nine, I hooked up with a woman in the shower. She slipped, fell, and cracked her head on the side of the tub. I told you. There was a lot of blood, and she was unconscious. I seriously thought I'd killed her
At the time, I couldn't drive, so I had to get one of her roommates to drive us to the hospital, which was wild because the roommate had never met me before. I was just a guy in a towel running door to door in their house. Thankfully, the roommate had CPR or whatever training and knew what to do. She realized it wasn't nearly as bad as I thought it was. We calmed down and she made a full recovery. Wow. Yeah, you gotta watch out for the like the bathtub's really dangerous. And I said, I'm in stairways. And one time I was plowing a chick on the stairway and she fell off and I thought she had died. No, I'm joking, I just threw that one in there. Never done. I was getting ahead. I was drunk, pretty inexperienced, and thought it was about to finish. So I applied pressure because for some reason it had helped push it out. After 2 seconds, I realized I was peeing like right in her open mouth. Neither of us was happy about the situation. Man, I don't know how you could, I don't know how you could confuse peeing for. Yeah, your orgasm. I mean, maybe you had to pee really bad. You know, I know sometimes when I pee really bad, I'm like, oh, this feels so great. But it takes a lot longer than the bull, you know, the orgasm. Okay. Anyway, number 11. I heard my chat junk snap. I don't like the word junk either. That's another one too. Like, I mean, I was like, I heard my wang or my willy or my twig snap. I was being ridden like a rented pony by a very enthusiastic woman, and I'll never forget the words out of her mouth. Watch this. She proceeded to lean back, not gently, but all in one fluid motion. She leaned all the way back so that her shoulder blades were touching the mattress, and my favorite appendage did something it never did before. I heard a noise that could be best described as a twig wrapped in a wet dish towel. Okay. I mean, I don't understand the wet dish towel reference. I guess her vagina or something like that. I guess, yeah. Yeah, I don't. What does she mean? Watch this. I mean, like, that's not one of the things you want to watch. I mean, you know, it doesn't seem like there's going to be anything good and going to happen out of that. Number 12, I hooked up with a woman in a bar, and we made out on the dance floor and in the car. She took me home, but her mother was there. It was a one-bedroom apartment. Her mom was in the bedroom, and we sat on the sofa bed. Her mom came out in her nightgown and reminded her she still hadn't paid for her birth control prescription. She told me I reminded her of a sports guy on local newscast and asked me if I had an older brother. She asked me if I was squeamish about being in the next room while I had sex with her daughter. I suddenly remembered I had to go home to feed the cat. GTFO. So this is a one bedroom apartment. Okay, so like, so you got this whole long conversation with the mother. I think this was on another story for somewhere else too, but I gotta say, like, it's pretty interesting. So mother came in the nightgown and reminded her that she still hadn't paid for her birth control, blah, blah. She told me I reminded her of a sports guy on local newscast and asked me if I had an older brother. She asked me if I was squeamish about her being in the next room while I had sex with her daughter. I'd be like, nah, not really, but I mean, better if you could be in here with me. Yeah, you can do the daughter and the mother. That would be good. Number 13, I went on a date and I finally got a wanna come up to my place. I had never been to her place, so I was shocked. Not only was it a small size studio apartment, but she had eight cats there. So we were doing it while eight cats were staring at us the whole time. When we started doing it doggy style, Mr. Lemon jumped on her back. The only reason I know her name is because that she jumped on her back and said, Mr. Lemon, get off, you naughty boy. That was pretty funny. Finally, during the rather vigorous fun times, I felt a rip followed by sharp pain. I pulled out and there was blood everywhere. It turns out that thrusting too hard can tear apart your foreskin. See, that's why you gotta chop that stuff off. Yeah. You know, that's wow. Yeah. It hurt. It felt a rip. Okay, he felt a rip. Okay, at least it wasn't like he heard a rip. I mean, yeah. All right, and we're going to finish it up on people are confessing their wildest one-night stand stories. Okay, let's see what happens.
Number one here, I had a friend who went to a bar and met a woman. They were both drunk and ended up in bed together at her home. After hooking up, she passed out, and he needed to use the restroom. Number two, he didn't know the bathroom was. He was extremely drunk. He found. Oh, okay. So this one, yes. I read this earlier. He found the kitchen trash can, did his business, wiped his arse with a dish towel, got dressed, and left. So I had a friend who went to a bar and met a woman. But the thing is, the one person that sounds the worst in this story is her friend. Like the woman sounds like she was just, I mean, like think about it. She's got to wake up and say, "What the hell is my dish? There's a turd in my trash can. It smells like shit in here." She actually, the woman is the one that got drunk is like the good one in this story. And this person's friend is an arsehole. All right, number two here. I hooked up with a guy on campus when I was 19 and in college. We spent a couple of evenings hanging out before he came to my dorm room. There we ended up hooking up after watching a movie. After we finished, the man cried, like literally bawling his eyes out. I couldn't believe it, so I told him to get up and move on. Yeah, what a wussy. I just told him, like, get up and move on. Anyway. I think she did the right thing. Number three, I met this woman at a bar and went home with her. We got busy, and I found myself behind her doing it doggy style. She then ripped the biggest fart ever. The stench immediately hit me in my throat. I laughed so hard I got dressed and left. I was totally grossed out. I would have just kept going. I just kept going. And I probably wouldn't want to do it again later on, but I was like, guy, I gotta finish here. Gotta do something. Number four, I was incredibly drunk, of course, right in the middle of it. He kisses me and I begin puking in his mouth. I finish losing my drink over the side. Of his, I finished losing my drink over the side of his mom's bed. That's not all. I was so polite, I rolled back over and asked if he wanted to finish. Okay, so she was incredibly going to kisses me. My thing goes back down to it. It's like wanted to finish what? Like finish banging? Because they didn't even mention that they were banging. They were just saying she started kissing him. So I'd be like, yes, I do want to finish the banging part. I don't want to kiss you anymore. Number five, I once went to a guy's place and his choice of background ambiance was an episode of Hoarders. I tried my best not to get too distracted or disgusted by what was being shown on the TV, including multiple dead cats in a freezer while we were doing stuff. So they were making out, basically. About halfway through, I noticed some small blood stains on the sheets. He apologized and explained they were from the guy he had over the night before. Back acne. I couldn't get out of there fast enough. Wait a minute. Okay. This is okay, so this to me, I'm assuming it's two gay guys, all right? And the reason why I say this is because it says like there was he went over a this person went over a guy's place. And he said the night before he had some other guy there that had back acne. So my thing goes back down to it. It's like, like the thing is like I look at it like I'm like, it has to be another guy. But the thing is that so this guy just calmly mentions like, yeah, I was plowing somebody the other night and he had back acne. Whoops, I mean. And like it just kind of makes me think like, well, what a dirty place anyway. So I don't know. And plus, besides the fact this guy's banging a different dude every night. Number six, I was going down on a guy who had just graduated from the Naval Academy and was quite drunk from celebrating. After what felt like an eternity, he finished, and I sneezed at the same time. All of it combined came out of my nose onto his groin. So I mean. Did she like even his load? I mean, like, I don't know. I mean, it's kind of weird, huh? All right, well, I mean, I don't know if she like sucked that in and just flew back out. Weird. All right, number seven. One time, this guy and I went to a hotel room to hook up. After we did, he started crying about how he missed his best friend, and the dude she's dating is a major red flag and not the right for her.
Okay, wait a minute, wait a minute, wait a minute. So, okay, so one time this guy and I went to a hotel room. Okay, after we did it, he started crying about he missed his best friend and the dude she's dating is a major red flag and not right for her. This is just a weird, convoluted story. He starts missing. He's crying about his best friend. He's like, man, I really miss my best friend. And the dude, okay, so his best friend is a woman then, and the dude she's dating is not major. So basically, he's just talking about some other woman. So like, he's like, man, I wish I could be that, her girl or guy or whatever. Okay, what a weirdo. Yeah, I mean. I'd just be happy I'm getting laid. Number eight, at a beach party, I met a dark, beautiful, very drunk woman, and we hit it off just great. She remarked that there are no real men there, and let's go back to her place. On the car ride, she was going down on me. When we got to her place, she opened the front door, and there was a guy sleeping on her couch. It's her 17-year-old son. She wakes him up, and he goes to his room. I hopped out of there so fast. I just basically still plowed her. I mean, I've been like, whatever. Tell his ass to get out of here. One thing I've been worried is she's playing a lot of other dudes. Number nine, I went out with a friend, her husband, and a bunch of his friends. Okay, he went out with a friend, husband, best friend. I ended up taking out one of the guys home with me. A few of the people in our group got into a fight, and a bike cop pepper sprayed him. I didn't realize the guy I had brought home had gotten mildly sprayed in his face, which he also touched with his hands. He wasn't involved in the fight, but he was trying to pull people off of the group during the tussle. Needless to say, I ended up sitting in my bathtub in cold water after I dropped him off back on the base the next morning. We never spoke again. I'm thinking that, yeah, I'm taking him one of the guys. I'm thinking that the pepper spray affected her vagina. I'm assuming. I mean, that's my assumption. It's an assumption. I guess that's my explanation for it. Yeah. I'm sticking with that one, thinking that it's probably a good bet. I mean, like, it's really kind of convoluted. So, doesn't really say what they did. They just said they went home. I ended up taking one of the guys home after this whole fight thing started. And, yeah. So he should have cleaned his hands better, before he touched his other vagina or something like that, because would it have affected his wang too? Anyway, it makes me start thinking there's probably gonna be some kind of vagina spray or something like that for, hey, do you want like really super hot sex? Yeah, pepper spray sex. Anyway, I met a guy for a hookup who was staying with his aunt or aunt. I like to say aunt because it's funny. Aunt is weird. Okay, not a big deal. We could be quiet. I get there, we have our sexy fun time. Then he tells me he reports to prison tomorrow and thanks me for a good send off. That's pretty funny. Yeah, like, hey, I report to prison tomorrow. Getting shipped out to prison. Anyway, number 11. This girl I was dating was moving to a different city, so we broke up. I had a new Tinder date a few weeks after and ended up going back to her place. It was the same freaking apartment. Okay, so wait a minute, wait a minute. The girl I was dating was moving to a different city, so we broke up. I had a new Tinder date a few weeks after and ended up going back to her place. It was the same freaking apartment that my ex had moved out of. It freaked us both out, but we ended up laughing at it. Well, I don't know why it freaked out the other person because she didn't even know your ex, So I don't know what the deal is. This is a funny thing also about it too. Like you always hear people that say, man, they're on Tinder. They're like, this is not some sex site. And yet I always hear these stories like I had a Tinder date. We ended up banging immediately. And I know like now it's probably become more generic and it's more just like a regular site and everything else. But even at the beginning, people would act like, this is not a sex site. And the thing is that all I'd ever heard of was like people saying, yeah, went on Tinder, met somebody, banged, la la la. And so then, I mean, immediately you think, well, this must be some kind of sex site. But when you try to treat it as such, that's, you find what happens. I think that also, I mean, probably it's that, people want to do something, but they don't want to admit it. I think that's what it was. But that was back then and stuff. But I gotta say, like,
like when it came out, I mean, it was just basically I wouldn't say it was, not everybody treated it like a sex site, but I would say that it pretty much was. And I think what happened was the people that were actually meeting and having sex with each other basically just did not admit that's what the reason they were there for. It just kind of came about, but it came about because that's the reason why they were there. But if you said, it's like, it really is true. And it's always funny to me, like how, like, there's people in relationships, or not relationships, but like people that are, especially, let's say, what do they call them, women. And if you're to name something by what it is, then it's the end of the world. But if you're just to allow it to happen, it's not. Like if you said, hey, we're going to go back to my place and bang. And they're like, oh man, I'm not banging you. What the hell you think I am? But if you're like, hey, let's just go back at my place, check out, let's watch a movie or something, like, oh, okay. And then immediately y'all start making out right when you get there. And it's not just the guy, it's the chick too. So it's like, she knew what a movie meant. Like, it's like back in like Seinfeld when they had, and I love using an example from Seinfeld because it kind of, it was the first show to actually put together all the concepts that people always use and just, blatantly state them as what they are. And like George has this one problem, like he goes over there and he dated this one girl, and she says, hey, you want to come back to my place for some coffee? But he doesn't drink coffee, so what now? Saying, I don't drink coffee, it keeps me up at night. And then he just leaves, and then he's like, what? He thinks about himself. He's like, that coffee, he even says later on, he says, hey, I didn't know that coffee didn't mean coffee. Coffee meant sex. And he goes over there, and his whole thing is that, like I go over there and I tell her like how it's gonna keep me up late at night. And it's like, well, why the hell would I want to be up late at night? Why would I want to be having sex? And then, but then he gets really mad at it. He keeps leaving messages on her machines. I don't like coffee. I don't want, why should I be blamed for this? And it's a pretty funny episode. It's a good one. Good one. You gotta watch it. All right. So that's what I mean. So sometimes it's the case. Here we go again. Number 12. I, 21, got on really well with the guy I met on Tinder. Another one. Here we go. Told you. Doesn't mean, but I think a lot of these stories are older. I think Tinder now is more just like a regular mainstream site, but at first, even then, like I say, you could be on there, and then there was all people like, yeah, I'm meeting up for sex and all this stuff and Tinder and la la la. And then when you would try to go there and say, hey, well, what are you doing? Looking for a meetup? It's like, no, this ain't that kind of site. It's like, yeah, right. You just don't want to call coffee sex. We ended up getting tipsy and sleeping together. I wasn't that drunk. He ended up falling out of bed in the middle of the night and projectile vomiting all over his floor. I helped him in the tub, took care of him, and cleaned up the floor. Wow, well, you're actually very nice for somebody that just met somebody on, like on a dating site. That's pretty weird. I would have just basically said, if he was like laying in his own vomit or anything, I'd have been like, all right, or even if he wasn't, I would have just basically left him there laying in his own vomit. I'd have got the hell out of there. Like, yeah, never mind. I mean, anyway. So that was a 21-year-old female then. Okay. She's very nice. Very nice person. Seems like it's the same person. This is the same person. They wrote two stories. Okay, number 13. I, 21-year-old female, went home with a guy off of Hinge. Okay, so even Hinge is on it. For the first time. We had been to a few bars and I ended up pretty drunk. Right before we were about to hook up, I was standing near a window and lightly touched it to stabilize myself. The entire window shatters into a million pieces. And I cleaned it up, paid for it, and fixed the window. Now I'm joking. I mean, like, the person seems nice enough, so, I would say it's a cheap window. I mean, that's not your fault. That's not your fault. I mean, unless you're putting your entire damn weight on it and just trying to push into it, or, I don't know. Actually, the thing is, like, when you try to break out a window, it's the true story. So, like, for instance, like, somebody's, like, a mad shooter in the building, and you're trying to break out a window, do not try to break from the center of the window. Try to break from one of the corners. So, like, maybe get a chair or something and attack one of the corners. That's the weakest part of the window. The strongest part of the window is that dead center part. But yet you always see people, like in movies, they try to like throw something in the direct middle of it. And yeah, you may be able to break it that way, but you would have spent a lot less
time and effort, or pressure at least, trying to hit those corners to break it out. They break a lot easier there. All right, maybe she put her hand in the corner. Who knows? Doesn't seem like that, but that's the way it is. It really works. Try it if you ever have a major problem with somebody coming and shooting up the building. Yep. All right, number 14. My friend hooked up with someone and slept over. The person he slept with tried to exorcise him. Okay. So the funny thing is this person had no qualms about having sex with somebody that had the demon in them or the devil or whatever the hell. And yet they immediately try to say, well, now I got to exorcise the devil out of you. Well, didn't he just like, I mean, I'm not sure who this exactly is. Like, say if it's a guy or he said like, but try to exorcise him. Okay. So imagine if this is a woman and you just blew your load deep inside of her. Now she has the seed of the devil in her. Which is actually, like, there's that movie Rosemary's Baby about, like, this woman who's, you know, getting set up to have the devil's baby. And she eventually does have the baby of the devil. And in España, that used to be called La Semilla del Diablo. The seed of the devil. And so, it was funny. Like, yes, I was thinking about that. So, I mean, you know, he's just like, well, I planted the seed and you, now you have it in you too. That's what I would say. And then he gets to exercise himself while you're being exercised. Yeah, I don't get that one. If you're nutty enough to do the exercise afterwards, not the exercise, the exorcism size kind of stuff, then yeah, you're probably just as crazy. It's crazy, yeah. All right, so, what a crazy lady. Yeah, but I mean, hey, at least she got laid. Well, that's all I got to say. Poor guy. All right, and finally, this is number 15. The yawning monster is getting to me, I got to tell you that. All right, I was at a party at a friend's house. A friend of a friend was a stripper. Okay, I was at a party at a friend's house. A friend of a friend was a stripper. So she was dancing on me. Went to the bedroom, did the nasty, and we went our separate ways. 3 days later, she showed up at my friend's door demanding I give her money because she was pregnant and needed money to terminate it. 3 days. The thing is that, I mean, if it was near peak and you had like one of those OPC readers or like 8 days earlier, like, you know, I think it's what they're called, like the early readers and stuff. I guess there's like an 8 day one that could be a week before, but usually, I mean, you got to think it's like, and you put 3 days, put 8 days, now you're at 11 days from peak. I mean, unless her cycle is like 22 days, there's really no way she, I mean, you know, I don't know. And a lot of times, like, those things, they'll give a false negative rather than a false positive. I don't know. Like, I think, yeah, well, again, let's stop trying to, like, do the real math. let's stop applying reality to this. It was a stripper. She likes money. So there you go. That's probably what exactly happened. Now, if it had been 14 days later, yeah, or even 7 days later, you know, maybe. You know, it depends. I mean, but yeah, you're not getting a reading like that quick. No, sir. No, sir, you are not. All right, well, it's been a lot of fun joining you tonight. I mean, I gotta say, I've had some laughs, you've had some laughs, we've all had some laughs. And I gotta say this here, I do appreciate everybody joining us here on Unexplained Radio Network, unexplainedradio.com. This has been Unexplained Love, and we're just having about to wrap this one up. We are almost done for the evening, and trying to look on here and see what we got. Let's see. Yes, okay. So, everybody, thanks for joining us tonight. It's been a lot of fun. It's been a great episode. We've had a lot of fun tonight, a lot of laughs and giggles and all these different things, but it is time to go. So the wild card line is now closed. Join us next week. We'll reopen that thing. It's been a very late edition for the Unexplained Love. And for everybody in the chat room, thanks for joining us tonight, little chatters.
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We are here. We are here for you, and we have a bunch of different episodes. Tomorrow night, New Aeon Now is going to be live. That'll be coming back to you. And we're actually going to, because there were some issues earlier in the week, we're going to bring up, whenever I can, live episodes, probably on Friday and probably Saturday. Blue Night Sight. We're going to do Deconstructed, I Have No Life, and The Daily Worker. So, it's all coming up here. We got it all on. You are in. Again, thank you for joining us. Again, Unexplained Radio Network, UnexplainedRadio.com. This has been Unexplained Love. You take care, folks, and stay classy. And if you can't find anything to bang, well, go to Tinder. And then they'll won't bang.

All right, we are back. We are here on Blue Nights. Welcome to our studio. We're getting here about as fast as we can. Coming in to you live and hot. This is the... Well, this is the second day of October. And we're just glad to be here. I think that there might have been some little issues with the music at the beginning, but we are good. All right. So I ran, I got my coat, got everything, got in here, thinking I was going to be somewhat late, but we were able to get everything set, running, and ready. Again, this Unexplained Radio Network on the unexplainedradio.com. This is your show, Blue Nights, coming to you live, 2nd of October. And we are in the chat room. Let me just write in the chat room a message. All right, so... If you want to join us in the chat room, we are there. If you want to join us on the wildcard line, we are there. 469-893-0054 is the wildcard line. 469-893-0054. International callers plus one. All right. So we got a lot of different topics for you. A lot of different things. If I catch my breath. I told her... We were going to go out to do some stuff today. Open this Coke can. And then she wanted to do her hair and all this other stuff. And I said, well, I don't know if we're going to have time to get back and then go do this other thing. We barely made it. And, you know, having to come back, get everything set and everything up and running. But we're good. I think everything's great. Let me just make sure one of the things up and running. And it looks like it bees. Anyway. We have a lot of different weird stories tonight, and some of these stories come to us from some strange places, but there's quite a few funny ones out there, I can tell you that. You know, and look for strange stories unless they're semi-funny or very, very odd. But again, no co-hosts tonight. We're not going to have anybody sponsor with us or anything else. But again, like I said, go on unexplainedradio.com, and you can check us out in the chat room. That being said... Let's check out some of our cool stories that are too cool for school. All right. So our first one here is a story that came up, and it's kind of one of these things when you try to figure out stuff, but you're not really sure what it is about your car. And it says here, oh, good. It's a commercial. Get right my way. For Frampton Comes Alive. All right. My thing about Peter Frampton is that I never really was a big Peter Frampton fan. You know what I'm saying? I don't know. And he never came alive that much to me, so I don't know. Anyway, but that was a commercial for Peter Frampton that came up. I don't know. I guess he's touring or something. Anyway, it just popped right in front, so I couldn't read this to you. Debacle brought new meaning to firing up the engine. A New York City woman spent $700 for mechanics to investigate a bizarre crackling sound in her car, only to feel absolutely silly upon discovering the unlikely source. She detailed her automobile fiasco in TikTok video with over 300,000 views on the TikTok. Yeah. I don't use the TikTok. I mean, I really don't trust anyone because, well, like, I didn't trust TikTok before Trump didn't trust it, and then Trump trusted it, so maybe trust it less, so I don't trust it. I'm out of the TikTok game, and I also think it causes severe brain rot, so that's a whole other story. Anyway, we had a text here from a Mr. Biff. Why prison should never be an option. Okay, so I guess there's a video out there about that. I don't know. Let me tell him we are on Blue Nights. If you wish to join us, he's not going to write back. Anyway, aside from the other commercial, it's not a Peter Frampton commercial. I thought there was something wrong with the vehicle. Alex Nevarez. Wait. Nevarez. Okay, yeah. I saw that A instead of an E, but it's an E. Told Newsweek of a crackling noise in a dashboard. Okay. Which she first noticed after a 5-hour drive. So she's driving. She says, hey, man, there's something under it that's making some kind of sound. Doesn't know what the hell it is. And then she goes over here and said, well, we'll figure it out. She said,
She had the vehicle for at least 5 years and said prior mechanics had found signs of rodents in her engine and was worried that this could be a rat's nest, especially as she had parked in the streets of New York City. That is always funny about like New York that there are so many rats and stuff that get in vehicles. I saw this one vehicle somebody was driving once, and the rat just came from underneath the hood and just started walking on the vehicle. They're driving upstate New York, so he'd been with them that long. Guess the rat got tired. All right, so she goes on to say, meanwhile, internet search revealed that the cause could be low levels of coolant. So, Nevada's was already due for a 60,000-mile checkup. She asked the mechanics to investigate the strange sounds so they could that they could not hear the car cacophony. Okay, it's kind of weird sound thing. Okay, whatever. Ha ha. Play on words. Okay. They reported that they did not hear a noise, and that was that, said Nevarez, who finally saw the car cracking caper after getting her automobile back from the shop. That's always the worst part when you take your car somewhere and you're like, it makes noise all the way up there, and then when you get there, it doesn't make any noise. Nobody hears, and they just think you're a nut. I used to have that, not with my car so much, not the ones now, like not all the Corollas, but I remember years ago when I had my Chevrolet Beretta, that it would have some weird noise, and I'd try to explain it to somebody, and they'd be like, "We think you're nuts, dude." And I was like, "Yes, I am nuts, but the car is making a noise." While sitting in the vehicle, a New Yorker noticed the source of her infotainment screen. A fireplace soundtrack emanating from her whip speakers, as seen in accompanying footage. Said offered as a sound of nature app, the faux inferno came complete with a snap, crackle, and pop, burning logs in the hearth. That was after she reportedly dropped $700 on the checkup. Commenters sympathized with the woman's plight. One sympathizer writing, "This is something that would happen to me." Others shared similar stories of mistake and something innocuous for a serious issue in the vehicle. So basically, she had this thing that kept playing. And it's like a warm fireplace thing, and it's like some kind of thing you can play. And it kept playing and making the crackling sound and all this crap. And then so she thought it was like something going on, but it was just her hearing a fire that was not in her car. Said, "I can't talk though or count at one. I took my car in because the windows had been rolled down. The windows were locked. Very embarrassing and a waste of gas," laughing out loud. So I guess there was some kind of the windows had been rolled down, they were locked. I don't know how you could lock your windows when they rolled down, though. I guess there's some kind of different car mechanism or something that you could do that. But said we had someone bring in a car in cause wait, we had someone bring in a car. No. Bring a car in because they kept hearing a noise in the door. We took the whole door apart, we looked it in and out, put it back together, and they took it and still heard the noise. Investigating further, it was a coin rolling back and forth, another recalled. So, yeah, that's the thing. Like, a lot of times you should also check, like, if your door makes a lot of noise or something, like, you hear a lot of noise coming from it. Sometimes the seatbelt's not in the perfect position, especially on the passenger side, because you're not wearing it, you're driving, and nobody else on the passenger side, they just didn't put it back right. You may hear a lot of noise from that, too. So, it happens, folks. But I think it's pretty dumb she did the whole radio thing. Anyway, back in the chat room. You see, first, when identifying sound, turn off the radio and stuff. Yeah, that's the thing. It's like immediately turn off your radio. Don't just like leave it like low or low volume or whatever. You gotta kind of make sure that sound's come from somewhere. And I guess she probably kind of thought it was coming from the hood because it was the speakers are closer towards the glass and then, you know, in the front and. I mean, I don't know. That's a weird one. But yes, of course, turn off everything and then make your diagnosis. And first, another thing is also calm down and rethink everything. That's a big thing because a lot of times when there's something bad that goes on, we tend to like just exacerbate the problem by just going out there and thinking, oh my God, you know, this must be something really bad. And we think the worst case scenario when in reality, it could be nothing. I remember one time. I thought somebody was screwing my vehicle or something because it sounded like there was some kind of scraping sound or something. Like this was when I had that old Ford Crown Victoria.
And I was driving down the road, and I was like, oh my God, like somebody screwed us up. And I mean, so they make this really horrible scraping sound. And I started thinking, you know, that's probably something under the vehicle, but I don't know. Let me stop. And I tried to look underneath there, and it was just some tree branch thing. I mean, it was made a lot of noise, but anything that scrapes or anything will make a lot of noise. So always think of that. So thank you, chat room, for involvement. Yeah. Okay, let's see what our next story is. So this one was kind of weird, but let me see. I got quite a few of them, so I don't know. Like, I'm probably just gonna go over this one. So there is a Holiday Inn Express where they want to make your alarm clock have a certain additional feature, let's say. Wake up and smell the bacon. Holiday Express by IHG is launching the world's first hotel experience scent bacon alarm in an effort to improve guests' sleep in the morning. Says beeps and buzzers be gone, but Holiday Inn Express breakfast alarm clock in a brand new device that wakes up guests to the sweet, savory smells of breakfast instead. And it shows like a clock, and it's got like these little different, I guess, odors that come through. And they're like little scents or something like that. And it says all Holiday Inn Express across Australia and New Zealand, as well as participating hotels in Singapore, Thailand, and Japan, will offer patrons the chance to trial the new experience. And it says guests will be able to pick up the wake-up scent of their choice, with options including coffee, bacon, blueberry muffin in Australia and New Zealand, as well as nashi pear in Japan and mango in Singapore and Thailand. It's really kind of funny that this is the biggest part. I think the funniest part, my takeaway, is that, I mean, I guess, you know, Australia, New Zealand, it's not so much like here in the US, but they really kind of concentrate on coffee, which that's not bad, I guess, but bacon and blueberry muffin. Whereas when they start doing it in Japan, they're saying, hey, would you like the smell of a pear? And then Singapore, would you like the smell of a mango? And then us, it's like, no, you fat bastards. Would you like the smell of bacon? Because that's all you get up for. So I don't know. I mean, you kind of like think, oh, well, you know, they're trying to be regional. I remember when, I guess it was like Lay's or whatever, some kind of chip company, they were making different types of chips due to, like, with instead of just like, you know, I guess like ranch flavor or whatever. They made some that were specialty towards different markets, and like, you know, I found out they had one that was shrimp based, like a shrimp taste, and then they had other ones that had a different taste, and you know, I guess that but it seems like all the American ones were again ones that were based on fatty foods rather than something that may be decently good for you. So yeah, so look for that. Said chat room writes, I would fear a bacon scented alarm. Plus, it would be better with a coffee scent. Yeah, I like the coffee scent better. I don't think the blueberry muffin scent would wake me up at all, because I just don't think I never really. I'm trying to think about that. I just don't think blueberry muffins have that strong enough of scent. It's not like cookies. I mean, I'm not saying I want breakfast cookies, because I really probably don't want breakfast cookies at all, but. I don't even know if there are breakfast cookies. I guess if you make them in the morning, they become breakfast cookies. But the thing is cookies, that would make a bigger scent or more some kind of scent that you might be able to wake up to. Coffee, I think definitely. But I don't see blueberry muffin really waking you up. Bacon could, but I'm not really that big into bacon. And the chat room said, yeah, mango and pear would not wake me up. Yes, I don't know. I mean, I'm kind of glad that the other countries had like something that was more healthy, but and helpful for you, I guess. I was gonna say healthy, but I said healthy. Yeah, so, but yeah, mango and pear. I don't really know unless you're cooking them. I don't really see how that brings any flavor out of it or any smells. Like, just I guess you could. The only one I could think that would. Well, your eyes are already closed, but like the smell of like onions. Like that could probably wake you up because, you know, then your eyes would start burning. But that's if they could make replicate that. That'd be something. Another thing in the chat room, but the smell of toast burning might make me jump out of bed. I said, yeah, anything burning, it probably gonna be good. Yeah, they should make hotel on fire smell.
Because then you're just like, oh my God, my children. And then you're like, oh, it's just the alarm clock. We're not all going to die in a hotel blaze. So that's one way to look at it. I guess bad smells could do that too, like garbage or something, but I don't know if garbage, hot garbage, who knows? Let's see. We got a bunch of different. There was a lot of neat ones, and then there's one that's like extremely freaking funny. But oh, there's things that how like Gen Zers resurrect Y2K era hack to rebel against school cell phone bans and can't silence us. So this is how some students are just being douchebags in the classroom. That's what we used to call the kids. Yeah. Now, that was the nice kids. We call them douchebags. The other ones we call them just pure losers. That's what teachers call you kids. Anyway, students are banding together against the ban in the most millennial way possible. Displeased Gen Zers are keeping the line of communication open amid new cell phone bans in schools, chatting with one another via Google Docs on their laptops, a substitute for text messaging. They're being resourceful, Lizette Cortez, 33. A Chicago mom of four boys, including her two teenage stepsons, told the Post. Now they're being losers, is what they're doing. I mean, really, let's see. His kids are getting creative using Google Doc, passing Post-it notes, and emailing one another, said an impressed parent, a middle and high school Spanish teacher. My respects to the younger generation wanting to stay connected no matter what. I mean, like when I was a kid, like you would try like just talk, to somebody else, like whoever you wanted to talk to, like your neighbor or whatever, like the other person sitting next to you. And but like, yeah, I guess people would pass notes. That would kind of seem like it died out like around sixth or seventh grade. But I mean, every once in a while that would come back. But otherwise, I'll sleep. That's yeah. I usually didn't. I mean, like, because if you were not really interested in the subject, then you could fall asleep. And that was your other go-to, if you didn't have anybody you could talk to. Her school district implemented a cell phone ban this fall, and since the embargo, Cortez has noticed some improvements in her students' behavior and learning habits. Positive changes she attributes to the restrictions. The educator, however, fears Gen Zers and Gen Alpha kids under 18 may ultimately begin misusing Google Docs and other alternatives for texting. Turning the collaborative threat into a space for mischievous and abuse or mischievousness. Google Docs is still a distraction in the classroom, said Cortez. It opens the door for bullying and cheating on tests or assignments. But it seems the kids just want to speak freely. Google Docs has come as a hack after at least 18 states established bell-to-bell bans for cell phones, okay? Governor Kathy Hochul described the phones as distraction devices and unveiled a campaign to promote the ban feature featuring a Sesame Street-style mascot named Frankie Focus. Okay. I was going to say why they should call them what the kids really are, Frankie F-ups, you know what I'm saying? I mean, same thing for the kids. They're all a bunch of F-ups, I gotta say, the hard thing was is that I really like when I was like teaching just a few years ago, I really didn't have as much a problem with them using the phones because we banned the phones already. It was them using Google Chrome for like just inappropriate things. A lot of them would watch pornos on it and stuff, and they had like that thing like that blocker thing, I forget what it was, but that crap didn't work. And even the kids would just learn, how to not do so. The chat room, somebody had wrote earlier, yes, exactly, four alarm fire smell will wake people up. Yes, that's a good one. I like that kind of idea. But yeah, and the weird thing is you can actually track like what people, the only thing that Google, I can't even remember the hell of the name was, like Go Google or something stupid. It didn't work, and the kids would look up a way to find out how to block the thing that blocks them. And sometimes you could get it to shut off their computer or something. And I remember I would try to always get it to shut off their computer when they came into my class because they're a bunch of little, S heads, like that. And so, and D heads. But the thing is, so like I would just block it, but
Then they would sometimes have to go to another classroom for something else, like something else would occur. And they were doing testing, and then everybody was free to use their computers, but I still had the block on, and I was like, I don't know. Yeah, the thing is, though, like, I block it, but then they would sometimes have to go to another classroom for something else would occur. And they were testing, and then everybody was for computers, but I had the block.

sick or something else, or they're just looking at porn. So, I mean, yeah, you can see their screen. I mean, you like if you really wanted to, you can see exactly what they're watching, where they're watching it. You couldn't see them, of course. I mean, because there's no camera on the thing, but you know, I mean, it would the Google thing would should let you see their screen. So if they're at home watching porno, you'll know. But I mean, it's supposed to warn you, but it never really did. Like, it's supposed to warn you they went to some kind of. And it's supposed to block them from going to those type of sites, but yeah, right. I don't know why there were so many things online that told them how to go around it, and it just didn't make sense to me. So, but anyway, let's see. Oh, a fed up 42-year-old splashes, God, it's commercials, for cash for Marry Me billboards and last ditch effort to find mate. I want to fall in love. Okay, I want to fall in love. Let's see what they say. Lisa Catalano believes in love at ad first sight. AD. Ad. The Bay Area singleton, 42, is spending cold hard cash to rent a dozen digital billboards along California's famed Highway 101. My thing is that. It's not like a traditional billboard where you spend like, $10,000 a month on or more, or whatever the deal. She's doing a digital one, so it flickers in and out with her information, I guess. I'm putting myself out there, Catalano, a vintage clothes retailer from San Mateo, California, told the Post. People would be shocked if they knew how much this thing is costing me. So that means she got a lot of money, guys. She got billboard money. Catalano, who launched her ad campaign on September 2nd, chose not to disclose how much the exploit has cost her over the past month. But the wannabe bride-to-be means business. This is not a joke. It's not a gimmick. This is a serious, self-funded endeavor, she insisted. I just want to find my husband. And let's see. Catalano's ad campaign spanning 45 miles between Santa Clara and San Francisco drives traffic to her personalized dating website, MarryLisa.com, where eligible bachelors can apply to be her guy. Her billboard fees are based on dynamic pricing, so Catalano pays varying sums for each post depending on the supply and demand, as well as the time of day and location of the ad. So it kind of goes up, it's variable. She also is taking out ad space atop taxi cabs, further promoting herself to motor tourists around the region. I mean, my thing goes back down to it. It's like after a while, you would think she'd get a hell of a lot of like responses, but I mean, a lot of duds. I mean, the thing is if she wanted, like, say there was a woman that wanted to go out every night and not have to spend money on dinner, this would be a good way to do that because it'd probably balance out and you could still find your guy, you know? Because I mean, you go to a bunch of fancy dinners every night of the week and you spend this money and then somebody pays to take you out and you can still find a husband. I just don't know about spending this much. It seems like it's quite a bit. Just one billboard seems more than enough. But she's also taking ad space across taxi cabs, motorbikes. Okay. It's costly, clever attempt at finding love, for which millennials caught flack from cyberbullies who deemed her insane and delulu. If you say the word delulu, just end it right now. I'm serious. I mean, really, call 988 first and tell them you're going to end it right now because you do not deserve to exist. All right. If you can't say the word delusional and you got to say delulu, yeah. That's why you don't have billboard money. You see? Because you go around saying stupid stuff like that. Anyway, don't call 988. Just get the job done. Don't take anybody else out. And then I'm joking. Call 988. Anyway, call 988. Find out what it's about, guys. Anyway, but after her last failed relationship, which ended in April in a string of dating app disasters, Catalano, Catalano, no, it's Catalano. Yeah, because there was the old Frank Catalano, but that was Cat. Anyway, he's a baseball player. I was like, it was just her daughter, his daughter, but nah. Anyway, not ashamed of self-promoting stunt. She's just ready to land a man at all costs, and a single lady is not a loon. Shameless personal plugs. It's an app. It's how app-exhausted folks are meeting their matches. But Catalano is not picky. I'm looking for a man between the ages of 35 to 45 who aligns with me on religious and political beliefs,
as well as leading a health

oriented lifestyle, said Bell, adding that she wouldn't mind if her fella favors actor David Duchovny. Well, I couldn't be David Duchovny himself because David Duchovny, of course, is over 45 years old. So she's kind of like if the guy likes David Duchovny. So the thing is you know, I can see somebody kind of like, you know, you political belief, you know, whatever, even religious belief. The health-oriented lifestyle, that's kind of a deal-breaker for me, you know. Plus, I'm over 45, but I'm not that much older. But I'm saying, like, for me, yeah, anytime it's up and like, you know, hey, I love, you know, hiking and biking and camping, I was always like, I'm out. I like sitting and drinking and sitting. That's what I like. So if you don't like those things, you know, forget it. On her side, Catalano. Keep wanting to think. Frank Catalano. Yeah, no, the baseball player. Anyway, further details that are non-negotiable, such as must be on board with monogamous relationship and no criminal record, non-violent personality. Okay, define no criminal record because, see, I have what's called a DWI. And in some states, it's called a DUI. And I have an old PI, you know, and I got that. And of course, like, I was arrested in Europe for fraud, like a scam, you know, a scam. It wasn't really a scam. I had some bar equipment the guy didn't pick up, or he did pick up, and he wanted me to pay for it twice. So just had a bench warrant out. So, I mean, you know, these are things that happen in life. So I want to fall in love, said hopeful sweetheart. I want to get married and start a family. He's got to be out there. So for those interested, let me go back to the chat room here in a second. This is, where the hell is it? Oh, yes. Hold on a second. I'm going to put this in the chat room, guys. One second. If I can find the chat room. Okay. Yes. Yes, yes, yes. There is some comment on this in the chat room. Oh, wait. I was writing on the wrong thing. I'm writing on the other computer. Sorry. I got two computers in front of me. Yeah, there you go. There we are. It says buy domains. This one's for sale. Is it? Oh, wait. Wrong one. Not Mary. Is that? Let me redo this one. Mary, two R's. MaryLisa.com. Okay. This one here in the chat room, it says, it sounds like a scam. Think of how much money is involved and interest it draws. Would have been fine with just Match.com ad actually responding to his messages, Match leading the way. You know, that's kind of thing, too. I kind of agree with you on that one. I think that it's just something so she can get, like, a TV show or something, right? Because at the end of the day, MaryLisa.com, like, you know, if she put it on one billboard, I'd say, okay, maybe. When you put it on multiple ones, it's kind of like, you know, hey, I want a movie deal or something. I don't know. She seems like a loser. Mm-hmm. Couldn't agree with me more. All right. Anyway, moving on. Here's something that we've all wanted to know, but we oftentimes forgot to ask. An ER doc has gone viral for revealing the most outrageous object he's ever removed from a patient's butt. Not butt, B-U-T-T, not butt, you know, but yeah, butt. They're ours. So we promise you'll never think of autumn the same way again. All right, we'll see. Chicago emergency room doctor Kenji Owasa shared that a common problem he encounters is the presence of questionable objects lodged in the rectum. Dun dun dun! Rectum, it nearly killed him. I had to do that one. Anyway, whenever I tell people I'm an emergency room doctor, they always ask me two things. What is the sickest thing you've ever seen? And what is the weirdest thing you've ever pulled out of someone's butt? He said in a recent TikTok clip. You know, actually, I know somebody that does like emergency room stuff and goes from place to place. And I've never asked them that. I've never asked them what, you know, I never think about them pulling stuff out of somebody's butt just because they work in an emergency room every once. Well, they go to like across the country and they volunteer now, but they're older, but then they do a lot of stuff. And I don't know. And they also sub in, but
Yeah, I've never asked that. I never asked what the sickest thing. I just feel that it's best not to know. Because if they want to know, tell me, they'll tell me, I guess. As a veteran of Strange, of the Strange, Oyasu shared that he's seen many patients whose issues can be summarized as stuff up the butt. One of these anal enthusiasts stands out for sheer object size and seasonal allegiance. Wow. A guy came in whose complaint was personal problems, which I always know is going to usually be butt stuff. So if you say personal problems, it's like, butt stuff, huh? Said Ayasu, or Oyasu. Anyway, he said the unidentified patient confessed to Ayasu that he and his girlfriend got a little crazy last night and put something up there and were unable to remove it. The unspecified something was truly sensational. Okay, we're gonna find out what that is. It went up that guy's butt. I don't know. Like, yeah, I mean, why do you have to bring his girlfriend into it? This guy probably did it himself. Said, this was a Yankee candle and not a mini stock for variety, he assures. I'm talking about a desktop jar. And not just the top, but the whole damn, he declared. Oh my God. I got a horrible story about this too. Not on this thing, but it's for the ladies. We'll talk about that in a second. Ever the professional, Yasu resisted asking how or why and insisted on focusing on the exiting strategy. The question now becomes how to get it out. And really, for things that are really big, you can't just reach up there and grab them and pull them out because the suction causes a vacuum back in. Oh my God. God, my. To remove objects like this, Oyasu said, you have to intubate, paralyze the patient with anesthesia, and put them on a ventilator as you would for an operation. You give a medication that relaxes every muscle in the body so you can go up and grab it, he explained. Huh. Let's see. I said, Oyasu added that after identifying it as a candle obstructing the exit, he and his staff placed bets on what scent it would be. This time I won. The bet was pumpkin spice. It was October. It was easy, Oyasu said. It seems our candle smuggling hero is not alone in his pursuit of curious butt plugs. I mean, God almighty. Yeah, that's the hard thing. I never thought that it would create suction. Like you keep pulling on it, it's gonna. Yeah. Ugh. Anyway, according to a 2023 study in the American Journal of Emergency Medicine, nearly 4,000 people are hospitalized every year for foreign objects in the rectum. Of these reported cases, the average age of the patient visiting the emergency room was 43. Well, I'm older than that, so good. Nearly 78% of patients were male, and 40% of these patients required hospitalization. So, really, women are not so much into putting stuff up their butt. I mean, only 22% were women. Over half of the foreign bodies were sexual objects, vibrators, anal beads, or other sex toys, while the remaining inserted items were less obvious. Just think of a man who had to be rushed to an emergency room surgery after getting a can of deodorant stuck in his butt. Stranger still, in 2022, a French senior citizen left doctors shell-shocked when he arrived with a World War I artillery shell lodged in his rectum. It led the hospital to being partially evacuated due to bomb scare concerns. Yeah, I remember that story. That is pretty odd. Let's see if anybody put anything in their butt in the chat room. Was UT, was it a slinky? Ah, that's a surprising number. Okay, yeah, the people. Yeah, I've got to tell you another weird story, okay? And don't tell anybody this story, guys, all right? I don't want everybody passing this story around. So I'm just going to tell it to the world. All right, so I remember a guy that when I was with the fire department, and okay, and he was part of a group of other guys. They were partying one night with this lady. Okay, we'll say lady. And this lady was known for putting things up her. Well, see, that's why I said the numbers are lower for on the anal part. Her vagina. And so they decided
what can we put up this, so said vagina? And they came up with the idea of like putting like this beer bottle. And so they're going to put a beer bottle that was empty, of course. It was open and it was empty, so there was no cap on it. And they inserted the beer bottle, I guess, the regular way first, like with the bottle in part. But then they said, hey, look, let's see if it gets really big. So they just turned it around with the big side on the back. And like they put that thing in like that. And then guess what? Remember the guy was talking about suction, so he couldn't pull it out. The small end was facing towards the exit edge of the vagina, and the big bottle barrel end was closer towards the uterus, I guess. And remember, she was drunk, they were drunk, and there were a bunch of different guys there. None of these people were that smart, all right? At least not in this state. A lot of them are very inebriated. Somebody had the brilliant idea, and I tell you, brilliant idea of trying to like use some kind of like needle nose pliers or pliers to pull it out. When none of this worked, somebody even had a better idea, and the idea was like, well, if we break the bottle, we'll be able to get out the pieces. And for some reason, they chose to go with the break the bottle scenario. And of course, you know exactly what happened. The vagina contracted on the bottle, leading to an emergency room visit. And I'm like, she would have just been much, much better off just going to the emergency room and saying, hey, I got a bottle in my vagina. Yes. I mean, you think about it, it's like, man, I mean, that is, I don't know, man. It says it's major destruction, but that was the old story, and that's the rest of the story. Sure is, buddy. God. Yeah. So don't put stuff up your butt you can't get out. Put stuff up your butt you can get out, okay? Let's see. What do we have? We have a quite of other stories. Let me go back to the chat room said, that sounds more like a horror story. Well, it is October, folks, so we did a lot of horror stories. There are a lot of weird animals that are on the loose, and I was looking at this earlier, but I got a couple of them that were kind of odd. All right, let me go to this one here, because this one's odd because of a whole different reason why it's odd. Yeah, don't put up a bottle up your vagina. You just put something up there that you know that even if it was to rupture or crack, it would not cause severe bleeding. And not in a good way. I mean, bad way. All right. So this has happened in Rhode Island. So Rhode Island Police Department said an elusive goat spotted multiple times remains on the loose in the town. But officers did end up capturing a donkey. Gloucestershire Police Department said on social media that the goat has been on the loose in the area since September, and the animal even broke into a home last week. Vagabond criminal goat. Anyway, officers arrived and caught him red-hooved inside the home, but the suspect was faster than us and made a getaway out the back door and back into the woods, the post said. The police have been hunting for the goat without any luck for several weeks, but they're in the process. They did end up apprehending a loose donkey on Friday. So it says the department said the donkey was found casually strolling in the middle of Chopmas Hill Road. Said, don't worry, this is not to be confused with the fugitive goat that we've been chasing recently. Different animal entirely. So while looking for a goat, they came across a donkey. The goat is still on the lam, let's say, and hey, I don't know where he's at, man. Now, speaking of other animals that are wandering loose, this one here is a pouched animal, so hopefully he can't get out of his pouch, or sheep. Wallaby spotted wandering loose in Berlin. Yeah, wallabies are not really native to Berlin, but anyway. Police in Berlin confirmed that a wallaby was spotted on the loose in the southwest area of the German capital. Investigators said the wallaby, an Australian marsupial, resembling a small kangaroo, escaped from a private enclosure Sunday in the city's Kladno district.
The wallaby had got drunk with some friends and put a bottle in its pouch, and then immediately could not get the bottle out, so used a hammer to crack the bottle. I'm joking, that wasn't in there. But so this marsupial is on the run too. A witness captured video of the animal wandering loose in the city, and police said they chased the wallaby for 2 hours on Sunday before the animal managed to escape in a wooded area. Damn these wooded areas, man. They're perfect breeding grounds for wild animal life. Police representative confirmed the wallaby remained unaccounted for on Monday, so they still don't know where the hell that wallaby is out. I don't know if anybody has had any problems like that with animals on the loose, but there are a lot of animals on the loose. There was another story here about another herd of animals. Okay. These herd of animals escaped yak visits Ohio Middle School. Now, this kind of happened, these combine some of these stories together, and this kind of happened to me too. A herd of five yaks escaped from a ranch in Ohio and made their way to the school about a mile away from the facility. Indian Lake School said on social media that some sixth graders spotted the Asian bovines munching on grass on the side of Indian Lake Middle School around lunchtime Monday. So, they're just around, they're just eating, there's some yaks. Sheriff's deputies and a personnel from Hidden Nook Ranch, located about a mile from the school, responded to the scene. They attempted to wrangle the animals into a trailer, but the yaks preferred to stay in the yard, the post said. Facilities directors Matt Hurley and Dustin Plykard grabbed some gates, and everyone corralled the animals into the trailer, officials wrote. Some kids were outside for recess, but no student were anywhere close to the rogue yaks. So they survived the yak attack. I remember that when I was in middle school, there was a donkey, speaking of donkeys, and this donkey lived in a house that the backyard faced the school. And so one day, I went to the bathroom, and we would, back then in those days, you would just leave the doors open, like they, because like, especially it was a cooler time, the hallways would just get hot because they didn't have air conditioning on their own. It was just the classrooms that did. So they would leave the doors open, and because we weren't really worried about like some crazy shooter coming in or anything like that. But again, something did come in, a donkey. And so like I'm coming out of the bathroom and the donkey just walking down a seventh grade hall, and I'm like, okay, because everybody's in class, and I was like, I didn't say anything about it because I'm not a snitch, because I know snitches end up in ditches, all right? That's what happens with snitches. So I was like, I was cool with that donkey. But anyway, some people are not cool with donkeys. Sometimes that doesn't happen. We do have another one here about animals, but this one they're not on the run. 32 Chunk claims fat bear weak tidal in Alaska's Katmai National Park. So if you ever wonder if there is a title for the fattest bear of the week, you now know there is. So this guy, he's pretty chunky. You can't even see his eyes because like his fat rolls over him. It's kind of weird. Yeah, he's a weird bear. All right. Alaska's Katmai National Park announced a brown bear dubbed 32 Chunk. I don't know why he's 32. Has claimed his first ever Fat Bear Week Championship title. The park said the bonteschious bear, Bonchuous bear, bested a field of competitors, including two champion 128 grazers, and this year's runner-up, Bear 856, in a bracket style online voting. So I guess they showed a bunch of pictures of some, girthy bears, and they said, "Hey, look, which one do you think's the fat one, and or the fattest one?" And they kind of did like a bracket of who would win out, and Chunk 32 was the winner for the week. I guess they do this every week. That was just from September 23rd to September 30th. More than 1.5 million votes were cast in this year's Fat Bear Week. I guess they only have a Fat Bear once a year, a week. They have a Fat Bear Week, which is the bracket, I guess, and then it only happens once a year. So it takes a week in the voting, really. Not that they're doing one every week, I guess. The 20-year-old event. So that's your new Fat Bear champion, Chunk 32.
With a name like Chunk, he's got to be fat. Chunk has been a fan favorite in the competition for years, but 2025 marked his first time taking the title. He managed to pack on to pounds in late summer despite incurring a broken jaw. Let it go, Chunk. In June, from an apparent confrontation with another male bear. So he's like, my jaw's broke, but I gotta keep on eating. So he didn't mind that at all. And I have one other odd little story we'll go on to, but I think that yes, that is a good way to rank your animals by how fat they are. So you can just go and check them out and, you know, see if the animal's like meeting up to his dietary needs. And if not, then you call him out in the way that he'll never notice online. And let's see here. This one occurred this past week. There was a crash on the 210 freeway in Irvindale. But what did it cover the roadway with? On September 30th, a multi-vehicle crash on California Highway Tuesday morning caused a semi-truck's trailer to rip open, spilling beer cans and kegs across the roadway. California Highway Patrol said the crash, which involved at least two big rigs, occurred just before 3 a.m. Tuesday in the westbound lanes of 210 freeway in Irvindale area. It says here that the crash caused one of the trailers to rip open and spill Coors Light beer cans and kegs across multiple lanes of traffic. All westbound lanes were initially closed following the crash, but crews were able to move debris to the right two lanes, allowing traffic to pass on the left. Drivers were urged to find alternate routes while cleanup operations continued. Initial reports indicated there were no serious injuries from the incident, but one person was treated for a minor wound. And we did have a story very similar to this the other week. I think the story involved corn. There's a bunch of corn that kind of fell out of this truck or something like that. And they basically just said, hey, there's so much of it. Can people come pick it up and take it home? I was hoping that the outcome would be the same for this, that they would actually ask people, hey, look, we have so many kegs of beer out here. Can you guys just come and take some of this home? Because it's really becoming a major nuisance, you know, on the roadway. But unfortunately, it appears that there were no calls for the public to assist in this beer mess. But you know, I mean, hey, you can always have hope. You know, maybe in the future, one day, you'll be called out to help clean up a beer traffic accident. Beer-related traffic accident. Not one that, you know, caused any fatalities, just one that let a lot of beer out. Let's see. I'm trying to find one that's not too bad. I mean, but since we're about to go out, let me just find one more little story for us. One story that kind of leaves you, you know, feeling good. Mom played leading role, in influencing, come on, where's my little scroller? Let's see. It's always hard, so now they can't see it. I don't know why it disappears, but, well, now it scrolled down and doesn't want to do anything. Well, we're going to have to wait here for a bit. Well, what'd the mom play a leading role in? Hell. Now, I know what's happening. I'm pushing too far to the side. My mom played leading role in influencing daughter 23 to refuse chemo and do frequent coffee enemas, the coroner said. Wow. A young cancer patient who died after refusing chemotherapy in favor of 5 coffee enemas a day was adversely influenced by a conspiracy theorist's mother, a UK coroner said. Paloma Shimarani, who was diagnosed with non-Hodgkin lymphoma, in 2023, eschewed conventional treatment for the alternative healing path overseen by her mother, Kate Marani, a controversial health influencer. So, again, this whole show is a bit about what you can put up your butt. So, and this here is probably the worst thing you can put up your butt. Coffee instead of chemo. It seems that if Paloma had been supported and encouraged to accept the diagnosis and consider chemotherapy with an open mind, she probably would have followed the course.
Coroner Catherine Wood said at Thursday's inquest hearing. But that was not to be. Paloma died at 23 in 2024 from a heart attack believed to be in cause by an untreated tumor. Upon her diagnosis, she was told by doctors that her cancer was treatable and that with chemotherapy she had an 80% chance of recovery. However, her mother, a former nurse and known anti-vaccine advocate, pushed her into the pursuit of the alternative medicines of the sphincter. Nah, I'm joking, the rectum. No, I didn't say that. Rectum, it did kill her. No. Anyway, Kate, who was removed from British Nurse Registry in 2021 after a committee found that she was completely nuts, now that she had spread theories that put the public at a high and significant risk of harm, had taken a leading role in her daughter's treatment. I really don't know, and I'm gonna try to. I don't know how in the hell you think coffee in your butt's gonna really cure your cancer. I just don't see how these two things go together. I mean, one of them are uncontrolled growth of cells, and the other one is coffee in your butt. So I don't get that. I mean, maybe I'm missing something here. So Kate, a breast cancer survivor, credited her own recovery to the Gerson therapy. This alternative approach aims to detoxify the body through strict vegan diet, natural juices, supplements, and frequent coffee enemas. Citing her own success, she recommended therapy for Paloma. The FDA has not approved Gerson therapy, and the treatment of cancer or any other condition. Major cancer organizations warns against its use, citing lack of scientific evidence and the risk of serious side effects. Would describe Kate's conduct of care towards her daughter incomprehensible but not unlawful. The influence that was brought to bear on Paloma did not contribute. Did contribute more than minimally to her death, Wood said. Wood noted that Kate's extensive questioning of medical staff and suspicion of Western medicine on mice likely seeded some form of doubt in Paloma's mind as to her diagnosis. Indeed, in written statements before her death, Paloma denied having cancer at all, calling the diagnosis absurd, fantasy with no proof, except when she died. Per BBC, and she also expressed fear that chemotherapy might leave her infertile. I do not want to undergo such a harsh treatment that could even kill me when there is a possibility this is not cancer, she wrote. Kate and her ex-husband, Dr. Farmaz Shimarani, previously told BBC that they believe Paloma died as a result of medical intervention given without confirmed diagnosis or unlawful consent. Paloma's twin brother, where are we at? This one's kind of a longer story. Twin brother Gabrielle has been vocal about what he perceives as his mother's role in his sister's demise. During the coroner's hearing, he laid blame wholly and specifically on Kate. I blame my mother entirely for my sister's death, he said, while characterizing her influence as obstructing her sister from receiving proper care. In short, I believe that she sacrificed Paloma's life for her own principles, he added. I believe that she should be held accountable for Paloma's death. In his testimony, he claimed that he and his siblings had felt unsafe around their mother and that Paloma was estranged from her at the time of her diagnosis. In 2024, Gabriel brought a high court case to assess his sister's ability to make medical decisions while living with her mother. So he claimed that Paloma initially considered chemotherapy after diagnosis was pressured by her parents. So basically, you get the idea. The big thing is this cancer are cells that continue to grow. Sometimes they grow at a fast rate, sometimes they grow at a slow rate. Sometimes they grow at such a slow rate, or they decrease their speed or increase their speed. So sometimes they can grow so slow that really, by the time you're 120 years old, that cancer will kill you. But the problem is, you're probably not going to live that long, so you're going to die of something else before the cancer will ever get you. So, yes, there are chances that cancers, may go away on their own. May be so slow that it will take so long you'll already be dead before you get it, but it's very hard to know precisely if that's the case. So the mother surviving cancer does not mean that the cancer went naturally into remission or something else, but probably nothing that the mother did actually reversed cancer in herself. And the daughter in particular was the person that had to suffer through the
what was going to happen to her cancer. So basically, don't treat your cancer in a stupid way because you don't know what type of cancer you got. Like I said, sometimes it can decrease itself and go back into remission on its own. They've actually had reports of that, but it's very hard to tell if that's going to be the case. And I said, and sometimes, your cancer will kill you, but it'll only kill you, if you live to be 120 years. That's how slow it's growing. But since you're not going to live that long, you don't have to really worry about it either. But the problem is, you never know which one you got, And you definitely don't need to put coffee up your butt to figure that out. Anyway, so yeah, this is from chat room. I just don't get how people can just ignore proper medical advice and jump to other advice. If you do anything, do the medical, then if you want to try some other stuff, add on. Yeah, that's pretty much it. And with that, we are just about out of time here for tonight. Let me see what we got. Let me try to get do a break during this blue night. So I'm going to go straight ahead to our final music of the show. I do appreciate you joining us here on Blue Nights. It has been a fun time. And we hope you'll join us next week for some more Blue Nights. Coming up next, Unexplained Love. It is coming up here on the Unexplained Radio Network, unexplainedradio.com.

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Hello, everyone. It's Lily Nguyen now, and tonight we're going to talk about poltergeists. No, not Poltergeist the movie. No, we'll get into that later. But what happened to Poltergeist? Seriously, back in the 70s, when I was a kid, and I would be grabbing those Inquirers and all the supermarket newspapers, and there was always a story on a poltergeist. And it was always terribly frightening, and it was always scary, and it was unknown. But you don't hear a lot about poltergeists anymore. Not like you used to. Now, a lot of people will tell me, but Lily, all those wonderful paranormal researchers that were actually working out of colleges and universities, I know there was some in LA, I know there was the big one was Duke University, Syracuse University. They all had paranormal studies, if you can imagine that back then. But you just don't hear about poltergeist the way you used to. Now, Jay Phoenix wrote a great article from Vocal Media saying, "Fact or fiction, are poltergeists real?" And I'm not here to convince you that they're real. I'm not totally convinced. But we're going to look at the history and the evidence, and whatever you decide at the end is your opinion. And I hope you'll delve further into this. But this is just fascinating because, you know, the whole movie, which was very embellished, we'll be talking about that, was really scary and fun. And, you know, it led to other movies. And yet, when was the last time you heard about a poltergeist? Okay. What are poltergeists? Well, the actual phrase means noisy ghosts. This means things get moved, objects, loud noises, even physical scratches or something like that. But are they real? Are they the result of an overactive imagination? Is it possibly PK, psychokinesis? Or are there other natural explanations like a spoiled brat in the house that wants attention? Let's dive into the history and see what we find. So, Haltern, as I told you in German, means to knock. Geist, meaning ghost or spirit. And while a normal ghost is the spirit of a deceased individual, someone who lived and then died, no one believes anymore, though we have had witness to this too, that the poltergeist is not necessarily someone who was once alive. So if you think you've been attacked by a poltergeist, you might have objects being thrown or moved, unexplained banging or knocking sounds, water dripping from ceilings with no apparent source, electrical disturbances such as flickering lights or malfunctioning appliances, and physical attacks such as scratches or pinches. If you notice in the later years, by that I mean within the last 10 years, when someone allegedly gets physically attacked with scratches on any of our famous TV ghost people, they attributed it to a demon. But at one time, it was clearly, allegedly, from the experts, it was a poltergeist. Now, poltergeist activity is often centered around a particular person. And like in all forms of science, you can't say particular person. They prefer the word focus. The person is a focus rather than a specific location. Let's get into that a little further. In other words, if I have a person who is experiencing poltergeist behavior, if I move that person into a new house, it's certainly feasible that the poltergeist behavior might continue. So it's not the house. There's something else going on. There's a focus. Well, what do we know about poltergeists from our history?
One of the most famous cases is the one called the Bell Witch, also usurped and added to by Hollywood. Now, the Bell family reported unexplained knocking sounds, moving objects, and actual physical attacks. The entity, referred to as the Bell Witch, allegedly tormented the family for years. And it's one that's never been solved. As we know, there wasn't a lot of scientific evidence because look at the dates, 1817 to 1821. We know that people died from these situations, which also puts to rest the myth, okay, and it is a myth because it's not proven, correct? That people cannot get hurt by poltergeists or ghosts or PK or anything like that. They could. We may not have heard about it, but the Bell Witch questions that right there. Then you have the Enfield poltergeist. This is in 1977. In a London suburb, the Hodgson family experienced poltergeist activity that captured worldwide attention. In this house, furniture moved on its own, voices came from thin air, and the children were reportedly thrown from their beds. Investigators, including paranormal experts and skeptics, studied the case extensively, but it remains unexplained. Now, one of the biggest issues I've always had with the idea of a poltergeist, I don't immediately go to the demon thing, but these voices in the Bell Witch, for example, it was an intelligent haunting. This voice responded to the foci, I should say. In that case, it was the family members, one in particular, but all of them, that the Bell Witch didn't particularly like. And the threats that she made, they were intelligent, okay? It obviously wasn't a residual haunting in any way, shape, or form. So we look at the Hodgson family and we see furniture moving, voices from thin air, and children reportedly thrown from their beds. Again, here we go with my argument that if a child is thrown from their bed, I don't think that's a safe situation. I've never dared to ask any of my CPS friends if that would be a cause for removing the child from the home, but imagine that one. Seriously, it's something very frightening there because the parents aren't causing it, but the beds are wiggling and the children get thrown from them. I don't think that's a safe thing. Then we had also the Rosenheim poltergeist. This was 1967. This happened in a German law office. Okay. And what's interesting with this one is we're going to talk about this more, but they always say usually the focus is a young, most of the male researchers always said woman, but there's been boys who have been the focus, but a law office, right? Where is the focus? The unexplained phenomena included flickering lights, moving furniture, and telephones dialing numbers on their own. Scientists and technicians were called, they investigated, but no conclusive explanation was found. So, how do we even begin discussing this? Well, let's look at the possible theories, okay? Some people will immediately jump to the paranormal explanation. That is, that poltergeists are a type of spirit or entity capable of interacting with the physical world. Some suggest they are angry or restless spirits, while others propose they are non-human entities attracted to emotional or chaotic environments. Okay? So that's the paranormal explanation. Then there's the PK explanation, psychokinesis. Poltergeist activity is caused by PK, the ability to move objects with the mind. This theory suggests that the focus person, who often is an adolescent,
is who's experiencing emotional turmoil unconsciously manifest the activity through their psychic energy. But we found in some of the that they may not be just unconsciously doing it. But that's the psychokinesis example. Natural phenomena is a third choice. It can also be explained by natural causes, such as, this is the skeptical route, are there passing trains or construction work? Is that causing vibrations that cause things to move or sounds? How about faulty wiring, which causes the lights to flicker? Drafts or air pressure changes moving objects? Water leaks creating the illusion of a mysterious drip? And then we get into the real nasty, okay, hoaxes. In some cases, poltergeist activity has been revealed as a hoax. For example, in the Enfield case, some of the children admitted to faking certain incidents to gain attention. However, other aspects of the case remain unexplained. Now, this is a scary one, okay? Because with children, depending on who has asked them, you may get them to admit to something they didn't do. A clear example of that is if you have a teacher who says, you know, you're not going to get your snack time if I don't find out who put the pen in the, I'm so old school, who put the pen in the pencil sharpener, right? Inevitably, someone least likely to do it will admit to doing it in a way that they admit to it, but it was a mistake. They apologize. And then we get snack time. The question is, did that kid really do it? We could say, yeah, I'm sure he did. Why would he say that he did it if he didn't? B, is he protecting one of his friends? Or worst off, depending on the age group, a girl who he might be interested in. Okay? Or a guy has said, I'll beat you up if you tell. We don't know. Okay, but kids sometimes do that. That's another myth that you're going to hear from people in the parapsychological field saying kids don't lie. Kids usually are people pleasers. And if you go in with the idea saying, so tell me about your ghost, guess what? They're going to make up a ghost, even if they've never heard or seen one. So, is it to gain attention in that case? I would say more to get a positive response. I'll go into the behavioral style of psychology and say, if you give the right stimulus, so tell me about your ghost, he's going to respond about a ghost. Okay? Now, in the scientific perspective, we look at this a little differently. The first thing psychologists look at is that poltergeist phenomena may be linked to stress, anxiety, or repressed emotions. These factors can lead individuals to misinterpret normal occurrences as supernatural events. Okay, now, we've all done this. Maybe you're not old enough to have done this yet, but I have lost my keys many times. Okay? And it doesn't help that I have an extra set of keys because then I forget where I put those too. And so if I'm rushing out of the house and I can't find my keys, it's natural to blame something else. Maybe the dogs hit the keys and they're under the bed. Maybe, yeah, you know. Bottom line is, it's my anxiety that's allowing me not to focus on the actual question and instead focus on the stressor, I don't have my keys. Whereas if we calm down and we say, okay, well, where did I have my keys last? Where did I put them then? What did I do? Could I put them somewhere else because did the phone ring? Did I have to rush to the bathroom? Was I taking something in the refrigerator? Those are normal responses when we've lost our keys. However, with the stress, we're going, oh my God, you know, I had a friend and maybe they moved it. What am I going to do? But
they're saying individuals misinterpret a very normal occurrence, losing your keys in the house, as a supernatural event, i.e. the poltergeist moved my keys. The next scientific explanation, which I happen to love, is pareidolia. And I don't care who you are, unless you're a police detective who is trained, we tend to experience pareidolia. What that is our brains are actually wired to find patterns in random stimuli. Okay? This leads to superstition. It leads to a lot of things. This can lead people to perceive ordinary sounds or movements as evidence of the poltergeist. In other words, I don't have my keys. I was sure I put them on the dining room table. They're not on the dining room table. I didn't move them. So it must be a poltergeist. Okay, it's two random stimuli. The missing keys, and you mix that with, they're not there anymore, but I know I put them there. And, you know, not only is that faulty reasoning, but you jump to poltergeist. Another one is confirmation bias. Once someone accepts that they might be experiencing poltergeist activities, they look at the events that confirm their belief and won't really listen to the logical explanations. And some people even take offense to it. Now, I've seen people in ghost teams, okay, that just don't know how to ask a question. Okay, and so they say something like to the grandfather of the house who says, well, all my stuff is missing. Okay, they'll say, well, you know, you're older now. Are you forgetting things? No, that's not how you want to start that up. You know, you have to look at it is, oh, how often has this been going on? And you have to be careful because if the family's been talking amongst themselves, the first knock-knock that the kid heard, the grandfather is going to consciously or unconsciously match that. Make sense? But these are the scientific observations. Now, why do people actually believe in poltergeists? Okay, we have no real credible evidence of a poltergeist. I mean, we have things that could be, but until we have definite, you know, measurement of PK or something like that in some of these cases, and still, it's not a perfect science. But a poltergeist is one of our primal fears. Think about it. What's our biggest fear? The unknown. Okay? What's our other biggest fear? We're not going to talk about speaking in public, but another one is the fact we can't control our environment. Okay, so this is cool, but it's sort of being able to experience a roller coaster on YouTube. Okay, in other words, you're not actually trying to go on the roller coaster, but you see it and you go, wow, that looks like something I might do. And you have to understand pop culture, okay, from movies like Poltergeist to paranormal TV shows, amplify all these mysteries, and it tends to keep the phenomena alive in public imagination. The problem is there's no set of protocol to say, okay, that's a poltergeist, this is a ghost, this is someone who has PK abilities. It's not that easy. So, do you have an idea whether poltergeists are real? This is my problem. I think it all depends on your perspective. There's been so many cases that have been debunked or explained by natural causes or hoax. There are as many that remain unsolved. Now, does that mean that
they aren't explained by natural causes, or maybe we haven't found the cause. And how do we look at that? Now, for skeptics, they immediately say, no, it's all about the human mind. The human mind can be tricked. And then they look at the teenager. But poltergeists, we have ghost stories, and we've had those for millennia. Poltergeist tends to be fear, folklore, psychology, and parapsychology. I don't think of them as restless spirits, though many people do, okay? And since we don't have answers, we allow our imagination to go a little wild. And that's where poltergeists live. Now, to argue why I'm on the fence with this, it's not just America. Poltergeists have been recorded in many cultures and countries, including Brazil, Australia, Japan, and most European nations. The first recorded cases

and some from the early 19th century, 18th century, and back. Skeptics will always say poltergeists are juvenile tricksters fooling credulous adults. And how do we know? However, their evidence, we don't have it on poltergeist. You know, you can see a picture, and if it's credible, you can say that's something else. But a videotape of something moving, well, we know that can be tricked, okay? And who took the videotape, and we can go on and on. Researcher Frank Podmore proposed the naughty little girl theory for poltergeist cases. And since many of them centered on an adolescent or a pre-adolescent, usually a girl, and he found that the center of the disturbance was often a child who was throwing objects around to fool or scare people for attention. Now, that makes sense to an extent, but what kind of attention? A lot of these kids are yelled at in some households, if you read some of the stories. And so I guess negative attention is still attention, but that's a little odd. Skeptical investigator Joe Nichols says that claimed poltergeist incidents typically originate from an individual who is motivated to cause mischief. He says in the typical poltergeist outbreak, small objects are hurled through the air by unseen forces, furniture is overturned, and other disturbances occur, usually just what could be accomplished by a juvenile trickster determined to plague credulous adults. And the reports are often exaggerated by witnesses. But how does an object leaping from its resting place automatically say poltergeist? And how can you tell that it wasn't? I knew of one case in Utica, New York, okay, and they had a bunch of pre-adolescents and adolescents in the house. And one day the mom came home, who was a working single mom, to find everything in the countertops and in everything in the kitchen flipped upside down. And, you know, she questioned the kids. She had the police come and question the kids. The kids said they didn't do it. Now, did they do it together and lie about it? Did they not do it? And did someone else do it? Okay. I actually saw what had been done, and I think it would be really boring for a kid to get on chairs and flip bowls and everything else. Okay, even if it's a good prank, the mother wasn't the type to be weirded out by it. Okay, but we've had those with unsubstantiated claims like the Stockwell ghost in 1772, Balanchine House 1876, and Columbus poltergeist case in 1984. A claim of activity at Caledonia Mills in 1899 to 1922 was investigated by Walter Franklin Prince, research officer for the American Society for Psychical Research in 1922. Prince concluded that the mysterious fires and alleged poltergeist phenomena were because of a psychological state of disassociation. So now we're getting into the psychological problems here. Okay, Nandor Fodor in the Thornton Heath poltergeist claim, 1938, his conclusion was a psychoanalytical example, and he wrote, "The poltergeist is not a ghost, it is a bundle of projected repressions." And according to research in animalistic psychology, claims of poltergeist activity can be explained by such factors as illusion, memory lapses, and wishful thinking. A study by Lang and Huron, 1998, wrote that poltergeist experiences are delusions resulting from the affective and cognitive dynamics of the percipient's interpretation of ambiguous.

ambiguous stimuli. Psychologist Donovan Rockliffe has written that almost all poltergeist cases have been investigated and turned out to be based on trickery, while the rest would be psychological factors such as hallucinations. But how does that explain that police have witnessed the poltergeist activity? How does that explain a situation where rocks were being pelted on a house or in a kitchen? And, you know, there are the rocks. And they come down, allegedly, piping hot. Is that a hallucination if you find the rocks? Psychoanalyst Carl Jung was interested in the concept of poltergeists and the occult. Jung believed that a female cousin's trance states were responsible for a dining room table splitting in two and his later discovery of a broken bread knife. So he even was with Sigmund Freud when there was a cracking sound from a bookcase, and he said there would be a second sound because it's caused by the exteriorization of his subconscious mind. Freud disagreed and concluded there was some natural cause. Freud's biographers maintained the sounds were likely caused by the wood of the bookcase contracting as it dried out. So, what do we do? Skeptic and magician Milbourne Christopher found that some of the cases can be attributed to unusual air currents, such as a 1957 case on Cape Cod, where downdrafts from an uncovered chimney became strong enough to blow a mirror off the wall, overturn chairs, and knock things off shelves. But then we get to parapsychologists Nandor Fodor and William J. G. Roll, who suggested that poltergeist activity can only be explained by psychokinesis. Historically, people blamed malicious spirits. But according to Alan Kardec, the founder of Spiritism, poltergeists are manifestations of disembodied spirits of a low level belonging to the sixth class of the third order, and they are believed to be closely associated with the elements, fire, air, water, and earth. So they're elementals. So what are they? And do they really exist? Should they have their own category? Do you lump it in with ghost? Do you separate it from ghost? And I'm a little concerned when people lump it in with demonology, that it was a demon that's doing that, scratching you or whatever, because that, to me, lends to a closed mind. It's a demon, end of story. We don't know what it is. Could the person have scratched themselves? We don't know. We're going to get into actual stories of poltergeists in just a moment.

What have we figured out so far? We have Poltergeist, the center around the focus. That's an individual or individuals that are mostly around the age of puberty. It's usually one individual rather than the whole family. And the events do affect the whole household. Poltergeist hauntings may seem to be similar to regular hauntings, but what sets them apart is the violent and aggressive nature of the haunt. Real poltergeist activity tends to include violence against individuals in the home, and they've been known to inflict scratches, bites, and even strangulation injuries on their victims. Levitation, electrical problems, and strange smells have also occurred. So you ready? We're going to dig down with this. Now, this is the story of Grey Friars. Now, remember, we've said that poltergeist activity tends to center on a focus. Sometimes a poltergeist can get stuck in one place. One of the most notorious poltergeist stories is that of the Grey Friars Cemetery in Edinburgh, Scotland. This real-life poltergeist encounter is all down to so-called Bloody Mackenzie, a man responsible for the death of 18,000 men who were opponents of Charles II, earning him the bloody nickname. One of the first reported encounters of the poltergeist activity in the cemetery occurred in 1999 when a man disturbed the coffin of Mackenzie to find shelter. The homeless man ended up in the tomb during a stormy night, and Mackenzie's coffin collapsed. The homeless man quickly bolted, terrifying a man walking his dog through the cemetery, watching this guy fleeing from a tomb, and he was covered in dust. Well, that seems like it's a pretty natural conclusion, or at least I could definitely go to natural causes there. We don't know how the coffin collapsed and if he laid on it, you know, but this encounter woke up something in that tomb, because now there's been numerous reports of poltergeist activity in the area, and at one stage, the cemetery ended up closing to public visits. A ghost tour was set up so that members of the public could enjoy this poltergeist true story for themselves, and since then, more than 170 people have apparently passed out or collapsed during the tour. More than 350 visitors have been attacked, and numerous injuries, including broken bones, have also been reported. Okay. That right away gets rid of the myth that you can't get hurt. Broken bones are hurt, people, you know? Another true poltergeist story is that of the Indianapolis poltergeist. In the 1960s, three Beck women lived together, including Linda, who was the teenage daughter. The problem is that there was a lot of stress and arguing in the house. And it does seem that a poltergeist feeds on this. The more stress, the more activity. At first, things were relatively benign, with a beer mug moving of its own accord. Soon, an ornament moved and smashed to the ground while all three women were on a different floor of the house, and they decided they'd be better off spending the night elsewhere. When they returned and were running errands in the upstairs of the house, they heard crashes and noises downstairs, only to discover glassware and crockery smashing to the ground. The police and paranormal experts were called, and although the paranormal expert was bruised during his visit to the home, no source could be found for the activity. The women in the house were covered in scratches and bruises, and although Linda's mom was eventually arrested for throwing some stuff around the house, some of the activity seems to have no explanation. And this is another hole that we dig ourselves when we're trying to study the poltergeist, because whether people, again, think that you've got to see things, they inevitably do it consciously, and that's what the mother was doing. She did it, you know, consciously, but that doesn't explain the other things that were going on in the house, but it ruins the credibility of the whole investigation.
There's also the Thornton Heath case. Now, the Thornton Heath poltergeist is one of those real life stories that will get you going. It's much less well known than the Enfield case, but it's pretty spooky. In the late 70s, a poltergeist tormented the family for nearly four years, answering the question, do poltergeists exist, very succinctly for the individuals of the house. A clock radio turned on in the middle of the night, kick-starting events, and at Christmas, the tree shook. Ornaments were flung around the room, and their son woke up in the middle of the night to find an old man in his room after hearing footsteps throughout the house. Bangs and crashes were heard, but on many occasions, nothing was disturbed. Eventually, after consulting a medium, it was found that the man seen in the bedroom was called Chatterton, who thought of the family living in the house as trespassers. The activity in the house occurred as a way to get the family out. Chatterton's wife was even seen in the house, too. The family decided to leave the house, and the poltergeist activity stopped with them, and nothing has been reported since. Okay, again, I would question if that had anything at all to do with poltergeists. That's, to me, a haunting. But who knows? Jebotic Cabal. This true poltergeist story is coming out of Brazil, in that of Maria, who was subject to a poltergeist attack back in the 1960s. Rocks and stones were thrown at her, and on many occasions, these rocks were a great weight, up to nearly 9 kilograms on one occasion. They also were magnetic and had other odd properties. Soon the rocks stopped being thrown, and her furniture was instead thrown around. Maria was attacked, slapped, bitten, beaten, and even had needles inserted into her skin by an unseen entity. The needles were embedded so deep they had to be removed by a doctor. The poltergeist tried to suffocate her in her sleep, and her clothing caught spontaneously fire. Eventually, after Maria went to see a medium, it was found that she was subject to these attacks because of her actions in a previous life. It was thought that Maria had been a witch, a bad witch, and that she was being attacked by a spirit she'd tormented in the previous life. Maria sadly committed suicide at age 16 to put an end to the activity. Now, does that sound like a poltergeist to you? If any of that story that the medium said was true, that would have been a haunting. Okay? Why she would be attacked in a life where she wasn't a bad witch is sort of disturbing. And if this caused her to commit suicide, how horrible. How horrible a story that is. So again, you can get hurt if you're a parapsychology person. You can. Okay? So those are real stories. However, I don't think that they're necessarily poltergeist, because once you talk to me about a spirit involved with it, it's a haunting. Okay, PK is not something that you can attribute to a spirit. It has to be to a living adult. And it's very sad. People want to believe that ghosts can't hurt you. Well, scratching is hurting. And someone committing suicide is hurting. It's horrible. Okay? That's why I often say, know what you're getting into and don't try this at home. Now, Lindsay Romaine from TheNerdist.com says, there's been thousands of real-life reported cases of poltergeist activity around the world. However, one loosely inspired the film Poltergeist. This was the story of the Herman House and the things that happened there back in 1958. On the evening of February 3rd, 1958, a man named James Herman from Seaford, Long Island, received a telephone call at work from his wife, Lucille. She informed him that she and their teenage children, Jimmy and Lucy,
heard a series of popping sounds coming from various spots around the house. When they investigated, they found uncapped bottles of several substances completely upended in different rooms, including a vial of holy water, which spilled all over the bedroom dresser. Herman, skeptical of the whole thing, advised his family to stay calm and to keep the occurrences to themselves. He believed it was a prankster teenager that either got inside or maybe it was one of his kids. He wanted to just keep things under control. But 5 days later, the same thing happened again and again. This time, Mr. Herman watched in horror as bottles moved around his bathroom as if dragged by an unseen hand. And this time, he called the police. When the police arrived, more bottles became popping throughout the home. They performed a series of tests to rule out radio transmission or electrical disturbances, but the bottles were not warm or otherwise charged. Whatever was happening to them could not be explained with logic. On February 17th, a priest came to the home to bless it. However, news of the activity spread like wildfire, and it became the subject of an article in Life magazine. People wrote the Hermans letters offering potential reasonable explanations, while others believed the activity to be the result of poltergeists, some, of course, demons, you name it. Whatever the case, more activity occurred, and officers even witnessed the moving objects at this time. To make matters even more unusual, the Herman house was not your typical house. It was a suburban model home purchased new in 1953. They were the only people who lived there. There was nothing to indicate the unfinished business of some previous tenant. So why did this feel like an otherwise traditional haunting? Well, J.B. Rhine, Dr. J.B. Rhine, director of Duke's University Parapsychology Laboratory, hoped to find out. He approached the Hermans after about a month of disturbances. He believed that the presence of the teenage children might have attracted the poltergeist activity, because adolescents were reported always to be present in the home where poltergeist activity takes place. He brought some of his colleagues to the house and they studied it, interviewing the family and recording some of the mysterious disturbances. However, shortly after their arrival, the activity ceased. All in all, there were around 70 to 100 documented reports of unusual activities between February 3rd and March 10th. The family eventually moved away. Years later, Lucille appeared in a documentary, Real Fear, The Truth Behind the Movies, which aired on the Chiller Network. By the way, this home also shared that documentary with another famous home that was just 7 miles away, the Amityville Horror House. So, where are we going with this? Well, parapsychologists can't agree on what they are. And this is from the Metropolitan University. Some parapsychologists view them as a type of ghost or supernatural entity which are responsible for psychological and physical disturbance. Others believe that such activity originates from unknown energy associated with a living person or a location. Skeptics, on the other hand, want to find natural explanations such as attention seeking, pranks, or trickery. Poltergeists tend to prefer women over men. Not always, but it often involves a female adolescent who's suffering from emotional turmoil when the activity begins. However, not all focal agents are teenagers. Indeed, William G. Roll, a pioneer in the poltergeist research, found the age of people reporting experience of poltergeist ranged from 8 years old to 78 years old. And then three, some of the best poltergeist stories have turned out to be fakes. So that's a problem. As we mentioned ahead of this, the famous Rosenheim, Germany case, okay, they had a 19-year-old secretary in 1967, and all these things happened, but guess what?
According to parapsychologist Hans Bender, he investigated and they found some hidden nylon threads, especially given that the incident stopped when the secretary left the firm in early 1968. That must have been a really boring job. The way to really describe poltergeist would be noise and movement of objects. It typically starts with minor isolated incidents, and then it builds up. Most manifestations last about 5 months, but some have lasted for several years. The Chilliwack poltergeist in Canada was active for only 2 months between 1951 and 1952. During this time, the poltergeist produced large and violent hammerings on walls, accompanied by occasional flying objects. The Brother Doley case, on the other hand, included a range of phenomena, stains, carvings of images, and Welsh words, generally of a religious nature, and these persisted for several years. We still don't know about a lot of these things, including the Enfield poltergeist. So, what could it be? We know that we've mentioned young people, but that's not always the case. We know that we've mentioned emotional stress. But how do you define emotional stress? Psychology gives us the self-inflicted stress meter. And so you can say, well, in a 1 to 10, I feel stressed by a 1 today. No, I feel it by an 8. But you have to question if it's self-reported, okay, how do we know? How do you compare that with a different person? So many people in the paranormal will say that poltergeists are actually the emotions of troubled individuals. And that theory is called spontaneous recurring psychokinesis, meaning the built-up stress unconsciously projects outward in the form of mental energy, which affects the environment and produces the phenomena that is attributed to a poltergeist. But we don't have any evidence to give that either. By the way, some researchers say that Amityville Horror was poltergeist activity. I don't believe that. I have a lot of questions about the Amityville Horror to begin with. But one of them is I don't think there was poltergeist activity, especially since that came from the killer himself while in jail. But some people go along with that. The bottom line is we don't know what causes this. Secondly, I go and study the site, and you go and study it. Different times, we don't speak. I may come to the point where there's a spiritual issue, and by that I mean a spirit is attached to the house or to the individual. You may come back and say, I don't understand anything, but there's a little girl there, and all I heard was knocking. It's a poltergeist. Who's right? Who's wrong? I would normally say to you that a spirit will not do what a poltergeist does. At least that's been my experience. But as you read the cases, that may be my experience, but I could be way off base because we do have scratching and things happening at sites even today. But does that mean that there was scratching? I mean, the only way that I've ever thought of to totally believe that it's a poltergeist that's scratching someone is by putting someone alone in the room with their hands and their feet bound so they cannot scratch themselves and see if scratches appear. However, that's not appropriate. That, to me, is really on the questionable side of research. Even if someone volunteers to do that, I don't know if that's the best situation. You may add trauma to the curiosity. I just don't see it. So we have to rely on people saying, oh, yeah, I got scratched, versus watching a scratch. Now, that being said, I do know ghost teams who have found themselves scratched under their clothing.
after a investigation. However, does that mean they didn't rub up against something? Could they have felt something on their back and just scratched it? I've got long nails. I mean, I could do damage to myself. So, and I don't know when I automatically scratch, right? Do you? Sometimes you just do it and don't even think about it. It's an automatic response. So even though I say to you, I didn't scratch myself, I may have. So where do we begin to even separate poltergeist from ghost? We can't, because there are ghosts who move things. I think the violence is definitely a sign that it just might be a poltergeist. Stones occurring, okay, might be a poltergeist. But we don't know for sure. It's a very, very awkward situation. And that's why parapsychology is consistently being accused of being a pseudoscience. Even when they try to have standards and, you know, dealing with objective evidence when necessary. When you're dealing, you know, it's very easy to measure water being affected in a glass. There's the water, there's the glass. The water is not going to do anything to itself, you assume, and you're probably right. But when you're dealing with human subjects who are complex little personalities, how do we ask them questions they may not even have the right answer to? And with a lot of the PK stuff with teenagers, they outgrow it. So it might have been just, I have had a woman I talked to once who said her kid was doing strange things of moving stuff, and then it stopped. And she believed that it was stress before her menses, the onset of her period. I can't argue with that. I wasn't there. And we can't be measuring everybody's personal habits to find out if this is a stress that could be affecting parts of the brain. Now, could we today maybe start looking into the brain and see what's lit up when these PK experiences occur? Sure. But would the brain turn off by the time you take them to have a scan? Maybe. Do we have an easy way to scan brains in the field? No. Is the cost a little bit much? Sure. And I think that now we have become, I would throw poltergeist in with ghost until it's evident that there is no other explanation. For example, the house, even the house that was just newly built, you don't know what happened on that land. That is Indian area. So it may have been something on the land. Maybe they didn't do the research on the land. Okay, we have to think of that. And you get caught up in this and you can talk yourself out of poltergeist very easy and say, well, I'm going to look into strict paranormal ghosties. And then if I find too many of the poltergeist issues, then I'll go to that, just like you would with PK. But I think it's unwise to go into a haunting. Certainly write down the resonance of the house and be aware if there's a teenager or two or preteen. But to focus in on that would be very wrong. Because until they give you all the knowledge that you need to say, well, this doesn't sound like a ghost, it might be a poltergeist, that's when you would bring that into thought. So, yeah, it was a great movie, but as you know now, the Herman case was not as exciting as graveyards and all of the stuff that they cooked up in there, and the little girl yelling, they're here, and all that didn't happen in the real story, but it sounds fun. I mean, how else can we can't really scare ourselves with, you know, the white horse rolled in the mud, right? That's sort of obvious. But we can,
And we like to be scared. Look at the constant. I mean, when I was a kid, there were very few. Now you can go to, what I call tricked haunted houses all the time in Halloween. And they're fun. But again, we have control. Again, it's the unknown, but it's a reasonable bit of unknown. Half of those people who walk through there would never, ever join me on a real investigation. And I know that, and they know that, and that's okay. But they like to feel scared. And what's wrong with feeling a little scared, right? But I don't think that I've seen people tell me poltergeists scare me. Yeah, they should. I think you have a higher chance of getting hurt in a poltergeist situation. But I don't think it's a noisy ghost. I think it's something else. And until we can measure that something else, it has to go into the area of never been proven, but interesting. What do you think? We'll have another fun time next week. I'll cook something up for us. In the meantime, stay safe. I'm in the northeast part of the country, so I'm waiting for tons of snow. That's nothing new up here. I'm worried about my southern friends because they're going to get ice. And as I was just talking to my producer, Nick, he and I agreed, no matter where you are, you can't play with ice, whether you're in Texas or you're here. We know better. Okay, you don't drive on ice. But some people try, or they forget about the idea of black ice, if you will, that you can't see on the road, and they get into trouble. So for me, I've got 5 days of food. I'm happy as a clam. I've got Netflix. I've got books. And you know what? It's not worth it to go out in 30 degree below zero wind chill. I am such a princess. What can I tell you? Have a great week. We'll talk to you next week. This is Lily Alley, and this is New Aeon Now.

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3: 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The silence is over.
4: All right. Good evening, everyone, and welcome to another episode of the Unholy Podcast. I'm your host, Doug Owen, and tonight we're joined by paranormal researcher, investigator, producer, and documentary creator, Michael LaCiana. Michael's journey into the paranormal began in 1978 when he captured a disembodied voice on a reel-to-reel recorder. Now, that experience launched a lifetime searching for answers and ultimately led to the creation of the Heritage Hunters Society. Over the years, Michael has investigated historic locations, documented paranormal activity, and created the documentary series, The Heritage Hunters, Journey Through the Past. Now, this is available on Amazon Prime Video and YouTube. He is also developing a new series titled Haunted Frequencies. So, Michael, welcome and thank you so much for being on the Unholy Podcast.
5: Hello, Doug. Hello, everybody. Thanks for having me on. Great pleasure meeting you.
4: The pleasure, believe me, is mine. So, let's start at the beginning. Take us back to 1978. What happened on the day that you captured that disembodied voice on your reel-to-reel recorder?
5: Yes, great, thanks. So, I had never had any paranormal experiences growing up as a child. Lived in a big home with a lot of folks, seven people in my family, and I always had a fascination for ghost stories, TV shows, movies, anything horror or spooky. Loved everything, and starting as a young musician in my early teens, for some reason I thought I needed to have this Pioneer 707 reel to reel, which was about $700 back then, and saved my money, purchased it, and was making demos with my little songs, things like that. And then one day I read an article from a Dr. Hans Holzer, who's a very famous ghost hunter and writer, author, and saying how to actually record spirits. And when I read that, it fascinated me. I'm like, you can record spirits? What? So I followed his steps, and basically he said, take your recorder, plug it into a stereo receiver, put it onto zero, pure static, and let it run. And so I did that, and I captured, maybe about an hour in, I captured a man yelling and screaming bloody murder. I almost thought it was like a plane crash or something going down, but this was no microphone, this was plugged through static. We didn't have cell phones back then and different things and computers. So I captured this, and it was pretty thrilling and scary at the same time. And once I realized that, what I captured, that kind of really put me on the path all these years. And I've been very fortunate to travel and capture many things over the years.
4: That's fantastical. That's just absolutely mind-blowing. So what was your immediate reaction when you realized there was a voice on the recording that shouldn't be there?
5: Oh, it blew me right. It just freaked me out because, like I said before, that I had zero experiences up until age 14. And once I heard that, and like I said, this was a man yelling and screaming and cursing. He was saying curse words I had never even heard before at 14.
4: Yeah, right.
5: And so it really blew me away. And of course, I had my best friend come over. He listened to it. He couldn't believe it. And that really, right at that point, 1978, I knew that the paranormal was real from this one recording, because this was a two-hour reel-to-reel tape, and I listened for into an hour before that's where we finally captured this thing. So, it was fascinating, and it's put me on the path of all these years, and I love audio. I have a recording background, being a musician, and used to work in a recording studio doing demos with my band and things like that. So I love the audio end of the paranormal. And so I focus a lot on that. For some reason, I'm very blessed to capture a lot of EVPs over the years. So it's really fascinating.
4: Nice. So prior to that recording, had you ever experienced anything paranormal before in your life?
5: Absolutely not. Absolutely nothing. I was oblivious, typical 14-year-old oblivious. After that, I went to the library and I pulled every book I could on. I always loved the Bermuda Triangle and any kind of stories, and I pulled everything I could possibly find on the paranormal, and I just started reading, and I've been reading all these years, and I still love to read more than anything. Everybody else likes to watch YouTube and be on the computer and get their information that way, but I like to read an actual author's book. I love authors. I love the art of it, and you really can really get into a story better reading somebody's book.
4: All right, you've twisted my arm. I'll send you a copy of my book. I got it.
5: I knew it would work.
4: Well done, sir. Well played. So tell me, what were some of the biggest challenges that paranormal investigators faced in the late 70s and the early 80s?
5: Well, we didn't have computers back then, so if you weren't on the TV show, like my favorite show was In Search Of, and different shows like that.
4: Leonard Nimoy.
5: Oh, it was my favorite. If you weren't on TV, there was really no way for you to really find out anything other than reading books and going to the library, and maybe you'd see a clipping or something in the newspaper. But other than that, we didn't have any type of really had no place to share anything. It wasn't until the beginning of computers when probably the first computer I got was 1994, 96. And when we had AOL dial-up, and I remember we had these little chat rooms, and they were just people would have little nicknames, and you couldn't even post a picture back then. So many people remember that, but the younger generation now, they have no clue. And so that's how I kind of started finding people locally in my area here in North Carolina to meet and work with and go out and investigate. So,
4: isn't it interesting that spirits, specters, ghosts, goblins, ghouls, poltergeist, entities, vampires, witches, demons have existed since the beginning of humanity. However, up until about 3 or 4 decades ago, you go to the library and you can count on one hand how many books are out there that you can find on the supernatural, the paranormal. Isn't that
5: That's
4: interesting
5: true.
4: That it's just kind of become a phenomenon? But it's almost as if in the 50s and 60s, nobody wanted you to learn about anything that was beyond the normal.
5: Oh, yeah. It was sacrilegious. If you came from a religious background with your family, you weren't to talk of it. I have some close friends that were had experiences in their homes as children, and their families told them, "Do not talk about that. That's crazy. That's, you know, we don't talk about that." And so, yeah, it's and now fast forward all these years. Look, now everybody and their brother is on TikTok trying to post something. Yeah. And as far as credibility, I don't know what I'd say. 90% of what's on there is garbage. It's not anything real. It's about, we're real investigators, real core folks out there. We're a very small number these days compared to people trying to be famous on the internet with stories. You know, I don't want stories. I want evidence to share, and then I can add my story once you look at the evidence. That's what I'm interested in.
4: No, absolutely, I agree 1,000%. And looking back, if you were to look back, what do you miss the most about the early days of investigation?
5: That's a good question. Probably that not so many people were involved in the paranormal, because the folks I work, I'm very blessed to work with about four or five teams that are not connected to my team, and we've been working together for about 18 years now. So we've built friendships, had barbecues, went away on vacations, and still to this day investigate together. And anytime I get a really good investigation, I'll call them up and I'll invite them, and vice versa. But I liked when it was more of a more niche subject, and not like it is now where everybody and their brother is you know, throwing stuff out there. It's and me and my friends talk about this a lot, and I talk about it a lot on other radio shows as well, with more seasoned folks that are a little bit older, and we all feel the same. You know, that we've always called it the dog and pony show anyway. Yes. All these years, so it's nothing. It's just, it goes through different generations, and this next generation, they know everything. They know everything there is.
4: Isn't that the truth?
5: I don't want to know everything. I want evidence to share with people, and then together we can talk about it and see what our different thoughts are. I love the people in the paranormal, the real core investigators, because I've met some of the nicest people, smart, amazing backgrounds, medical, law enforcement, authors, musicians, great people. That you meet if you really connect with the right folks.
4: No, absolutely. You can sustain relationships for a lifetime. It's yes. Pretty great to see that. So in 1992, you relocated from New York to North Carolina. What drew you there?
5: We were ready to get out of New York. Me and my wife were dating for a long time. She actually worked in the Twin Towers, and we're really glad that we moved.
4: Right.
5: That first year that we moved, that's when they tried to blow up the Twin Towers first time from the bottom. And so she had worked on Wall Street, and so she was kind of burnt out from that. I'm a plumbing contractor, and I was in the plumbing field. So with my trade, I can go anywhere, which was great. And we had read about the Carolinas, and so we came down to visit before our wedding in August, and our wedding was September. And we loved it here, so much so that we actually rented our first apartment before we were even married. And so as soon as we were married, within that few weeks, we were packing up and moving back down here. So we loved it. And we've been here since 92, and we love it here. And there's getting a huge influx of people coming here from everywhere now. But it's still a great place to live. I really love it.
4: So how did North Carolina's rich history influence your paranormal interests?
5: Oh, my goodness. It was a godsend. It was amazing. There's so many historical places here. And here, everything is free. I mean, you don't pay for museums. You don't pay to go to battleships and forts and different things like that. So I loved history growing up. And so I started traveling around to all the historical locations. And as I was doing that, I started having some paranormal activity at these locations. And that's when I said, I've got to find a way to put the history and the paranormal together, because to me, it goes hand in hand anyway. And that's when I created the Heritage Hunter Society, to research and study the paranormal.
4: So was there a particular location that convinced you there was something unusual happening in these historical sites?
5: Really the historical aspect was what I love. Other people get into, you know, more of a sci-fi thing, more of a quantum physics thing. That's not me. Me, it has to be related to history. And my feeling was with the history was it was a way with the paranormal to actually time travel, to go back to these locations and possibly see if I could connect with maybe somebody that's there. Was I going to be able to capture George Washington? I've gone to his home many times. I've gone to Jefferson's home. Have captured some really good EVPs at Monticello. Wow. The EVPs I sent you tonight were from the Ford's Theater, mm-hmm. which was really interesting, which we'll share later. And that was my fascination, was to love history. And there's so much history here, from the mountains to the sea. We have Blackbeard the Pirate here, and we have the mountains that has all kinds of things. George Washington's been through this whole state and the Carolinas. That man got around. He stayed at just about every place there was. So,
4: at what point did you realize that you needed to create a formal investigative group?
5: It was probably when I started to see there were more shows out there with teams and paranormal things like that. And then as the mid to late 90s and the internet was taking off and I was starting to communicate with other people, that's when I decided if I wanted to put some kind of research group together. And I did see a lot of the young groups that were out at the time, they were watching all the TV shows and they were really just trying to get famous to try and be similar to those TV shows. And that was not my interest at all. I could care less about that. I really wanted to find answers. And so I stayed away from a lot of the groups. And I saw a lot of drama and a lot of different things that I didn't like, behavior of different people. And yeah, because the paranormal is very, very elusive and very mysterious. And with that comes people not behaving properly sometimes, drama and a lot of different things that I didn't like, behavior of different people. And yeah, because the paranormal is very, very elusive and very mysterious, and with that comes

0: love Lincoln, love Teddy Roosevelt. And so to go to these historical places and see what I could capture there, that was my main goal, and that was the main reason for the Heritage Hunter Society. And then to be able to share it with people and see what other people thought and get other opinions. But and I've been very successful with it. And I've been very lucky to go to over the pond and go to Spain and France and England. Very lucky to be able to travel and go to some of those locations and investigate there as well. So London was my favorite. I love to go to London and investigate there. I have some friends there. And so I love it. Just love it.
1: Nice. How has that mission evolved over the years? Or has it evolved? Or have you stayed true to your course?
0: I've stayed true to my core. When all the dog and pony shows were out there, I just kept plugging away at what I did and never letting any corrupt people into my organization. I always had to be somebody that was really original and passionate about what they were doing, weren't looking to hijack me or to jump on my back and just carbon copy everything I was doing, because there's so many people out there like that. And so I learned to really keep it to a small group of folks. My other partner, John Brennan, he's been my childhood friend since first grade. He lives in New York, and so he's part of the Heritage Hunter. And then my other friends that have their different teams, they're all part of my group as well, even though they have their own teams. So really, the Heritage Hunter is like an umbrella for other teams to all work together. You know, that's kind of how I look at it.
1: Okay, so what, in your opinion, makes a really great investigator?
0: Someone that is very, very experienced as far as, me being in the service business for the last 40 years, and I go into people's homes every day. I'm a plumbing contractor. I have to go in there and fix their problems and make them feel comfortable and do all that. So I apply that same approach into the paranormal. And so when I go into people's homes, you have to be respectful. You have to, you know what you're doing. You can't just go in and wing it. Over the years, I've helped a lot of families and did a lot of residential. And those people were scared and they thought they had, they were going crazy and different things like that. So that was always key for me to stay on my course of how I approach things. When I go in, I stay very quiet. I use really good audio equipment, good video equipment, cameras. I don't use all these little gadgets and these little toys that everybody else is playing with. They're toys. They're not real equipment. If I was going to say anything of equipment, I like how the military has used different things over the years. And so, like, thermal video is something I love to use, and different things like that, and different meters. The K2 meters are fine for just going in and first doing a walkthrough. Being a plumbing contractor, I have electrical background, heating and air. And so I'll just use that K2. I'll walk around the whole house of the building and see what's bleeding, what's not bleeding, and then put it away. I don't use that to communicate with the spirit, because you can confuse the spirit very easily with all these different gadgets. And so I like audio, I like video. So I want to capture the best audio I can, or the best photos. And so if you're pulling out all these different gadgets, you're just going to confuse them. They're going to shut down. You're not going to get anything, as far as I'm concerned. So it's your approach. Your approach is very important.
1: Okay, interesting. So after decades in the field, how has your view or definition of evidence changed?
0: I've been very lucky to capture so many great things, photos, video, things like that. It's only gotten, for me, better and better, because now I have even better equipment. Like, I use the latest trail cams that have really high-end audio on them. So, and that's great, because I love to set things up and then leave. And I've captured a lot of things when I lock down a building and there's nobody there. And, maybe we'll go and grab something to eat, let the, equipment run, and then we'll come back and investigate. So gives them a little chance to, like, they left. All right, now we can relax, you know?

0: So I like to do that. I use Tesla coils. I use different things to bump up energy. I use static. We started out years ago with just a boom box. And we would go into a room of a house, we'd put the radio on, pure static, pretend, and leave, let it run for about 15 minutes, and then come back in, and you could feel the difference in the room with that static charge. And so I'm looking for any way to help the spirits communicate by giving them energy, giving them the best opportunity to share their message, you know.
1: So what type of evidence do you find the most compelling? Audio, video? What is your gold standard?
0: Yes, absolutely. I love video, I love photos, and I love audio, and I love personal experiences with them. I love thermal video. We captured something really amazing several years ago. Good friends of mine that have a team that were working with me one night, and they captured a lady floating right in front of them for about 30 to 40 seconds, and they have it on thermal video. And so that's on my first episode of Journey Through the Past. And you can actually see this woman. And he said it started with a ball. He saw a ball in front of him, and from that it morphed into a figure. And it was right, it blew him away. He couldn't believe it. And he was trying to steady his camera. And looking through a thermal screen is not like looking through a regular video camera, because the colors are always changing and things like that. So he was trying to steady it to see what he was capturing, but he did a great job capturing this thing. So yeah, thermal video, you don't need to spend thousands and thousands of dollars. They have the small ones for $200 that can hook up to your phone or to your tablet, and I like to put it on a tripod. That way you set it up. If you want to move it around, you can, but if you capture something, then at least it's completely still. It's pure static, you know, capture, and that way you're really going to get the best piece of evidence out of that.
1: Well, so, you know, that's really fascinating. Now, you mentioned that the ball morphed into the figure of a woman. Would you say that most orbs are simply spirits that haven't become a full-bodied apparition yet? Is that a fair assessment? Is that something that you've seen over and over again?
0: Well, if you take the word orb, in our field, most people are going to think of moisture, dust, things like that. If you're capturing something without a flash and without a light on, and it's emanating its own light or energy, then that's, I call that energy. I don't call it an orb, no matter what shape it is. I have things that have captured, I've captured things that have their own energy with no flash, no light on. Even have one that looked like a cross going sideways. It was flaming, it looked like flames, and it was a cross going in two different directions at one time. I captured that. So, majority of orbs, like I always tell people, and I used to train the public on investigating, learn your equipment. You know, if you buy a $2,000 DSLR camera, learn about it, use it now, research it, find out all the features that it does, and use it a lot, shoot a lot, and find out what's the malfunctions in it, and what's glare, and, you know, light and glare, things like that. Same thing with video cameras, same thing with audio. Audio, when it comes to me recording, it's usually me by myself or maybe one other person. I cannot stand to have three or four people around me. Can't do it, because nobody is possible to be quiet in those situations. Somebody's going to make a comment. Somebody's going to cough. Somebody's going to do this and that. And it, after the years and years of dealing with that and having to try and figure out, was that somebody coughing? Was, you know, so I eliminated it to just me recording by myself or maybe with one other person. So you have to be very strict as a really good investigator. You have to be really strict so you capture good things. I used to do 6 to 10 hours of investigating in the location. Now, 2 to 4 hours tops. That's all I need, because I go in very quietly. And that, you know, if the spirits are there and you have a good vibe and you have a good connection with them, they'll communicate with you within 2 to 4 hours. Not saying that it's going to happen all the time, but my track record, it does. All my friends go, man, Michael, you're always catching all this stuff. You know, like, well, I stay quiet and I listen and I don't ask a lot of questions. I just, but you know, I'm the guest there, so I try and, you know, make them feel comfortable. So I think that's important.
1: That's just amazing. That's amazing. So let me ask you, what type of evidence are you the most skeptical about?
0: Anything that has to do with these gadgets that are out there these days. This obelisk thing that has all the different word vocabularies. I don't like using a flashlight. People say, turn the flashlight on, turn it off. I've been carrying a mag light on my hip for 40 years. And, of course, you twist it to make the contact. So for someone to sit there and undo the contact just so it doesn't go on, can a spirit activate it? Possibly, but to me, I look at it this way, that's not evidence. Even a meter going off, that's not evidence to me. I want them to talk to me. I want them to be in a photo. I want them to be in video. So I want to capture the best evidence in the shortest period of time. So, and the obelisk I studied, I remember when Bill Chappell first designed it and put it out. He put those words in it. 1,048 words were in it, and he handpicked every word. So, I did buy one, and I owned it, and I used it. And after a while, I saw the same words coming up over and over and over. You know, murder, this, that, drowning. He picked a lot of words. So I did an experiment with it. I made a little magnet energy EMF energy box, which is really just a little motor and magnets, which will help bump up a little bit of EMF. And I put it on, and I put it next to the obelisk, and the obelisk started spitting out every word it had. It's like gibberish. It was like every word that it could possibly say was spitting out. So it just showed me that it was a really expensive EMF meter with a vocabulary. And I always say, you know, anybody knows about the obelisk, if you're a spirit, if you're a Daimon, you're a spirit, would you know how to activate that obelisk and pick those words? So like, are you going to have a little sheet on the other side where you can see the words? So possibility-wise, it's pretty impossible that people are always reaching to try and make things more haunted or paranormal than they possibly are. And what about the law of, coincidence? Put that into fact as well. Those type of things I'm not interested in. I tell people, buy good, $300-$400 recorder, get a good recorder, and get good cameras, DSLRs and good video cameras. Spend the money on good equipment. Don't waste it on toys and even this SLS camera thing with the stick figures. I think that was probably the biggest joke I've ever seen. And there's so many malfunctions to that thing. So if you got to spend the money, go spend $200 and get the little FLIR one and hook it to your camera. And that way, if you capture a spirit, you'll see, because a spirit will be blue color. It will not be, we're orange when it comes to thermal. Mm. There's no way we could ever produce blue. And, definitely put your money in the right place for investigating, as far as what I do.
1: No, absolutely. Absolutely. So the obelisk is the paranormal $2,000 speak and spell. Got it.
0: There you go.
1: Got it. All right. So have you ever investigated a case that initially appeared to be paranormal, but then in the end it turned out to be a completely natural explanation?
0: That's a good question. I really can't think of one offhand, the only thing I can say is a lot of times, like when I was doing the residential cases, in the beginning, people were very genuine. They didn't want people to know that we were coming in, this and that. And then as the shows took off, TAPS and all these other shows, now everybody and their brother wanted a paranormal team to come to their house. And to me, it was like, it was a form of entertainment for them in the beginning. And so we would have to have like a long list of questions to ask these people before we'd even agree to come investigate. And we had to really research them and see if there was any mental illness or what was their intent for having us come in and things like that. So I did find that there were a lot of families that were trying to use this. And then it really got really bad once the show started taking off, really maybe the late 90s or, you know, maybe mid 2000s, where people were trying to have you come in and they would, you know, we would always submit our evidence to them. Well, come to find out, they were taking our evidence and they were trying to sell them to the TV shows and just bypassing us altogether. And they were just doing their little My Ghost stories on TV and sharing our evidence, which we didn't give them permission to share. And so that got really bad. That's kind of why I got away from the residential end, because I couldn't trust a lot of the people anymore. And said, you know, and they were getting paid a lot. I mean, I had one good client that he said, oh yeah, they were going to pay us $11,000 for us to be on the show. I'm like, well, where's my $11,000? Right, you know, I'm going to go and captured all this stuff. So it got really ruthless. And I was like, yeah, I don't want any part of it. And I said, I'm just going back to what I always loved. And I'm going back to history. I'm going back to locations. And I love to meet people like the owners of locations, of hotels and forts and different things and staff. And I love to hear their stories. And I love to get permission to film them and have them share what they've experienced. That's probably my favorite part of the paranormal, is the real interviews with people that have real experiences.
1: That's exactly what we're all about. Absolutely. So do you believe that history leaves an imprint, a supernatural imprint, on certain locations?
0: Oh, definitely. If you go to battle, if you go to Gettysburg, prime example, and there is so much energy there, you know, and other battlefields as well, you know, anywhere in the world. But for me, being on the East Coast, yes, Gettysburg has probably got to be my number one spot to go to. I've had so many experiences. Every time, I think I've been there 12 times. Each time I've gone, I've always had experiences and captured really crazy things. So I love going back there. And it's, I mean, I have recordings of spirits saying to me, am I dead? Like, I'm talking to them and they didn't realize they were dead. And so I have them, I have recordings of them asking me if they're dead. So they're still, I do believe that they're still in their realm, in their time, fighting, which is terrible. Think about it. Up until, you know, we're now in this present time and these people are still in their time fighting this war, fighting this battle. You know, that's horrible. You know, so.
1: A lot of people see trauma on the battlefield.
0: Yes.
1: You know, heightened emotional trauma. It seems to leave a lasting imprint, or perhaps even thins the veil between the living and the dead. It's all very beguiling. But so if you had to pick one investigation that would stand out in your mind as the turning point in your career, which one would it be?
0: I've been to a lot of places, so probably, out of my favorite, I'd have to say I was in the catacombs in Paris, and I was down there for several hours. And of course, I brought my equipment with me, and I and just standing there over 6 to 7, you know, million skulls and bones, and was wondering, like, who were these people, you know, and, you know, what were their lives like, you know, and now they're laying down here in this sewer system, stacked up, and it's done very professionally. It's done to be very artistic. When they didn't just take these bones and throw them down there, I mean, they actually designed it as a tourist attraction in the 1800s for people to go down and to be fascinated by this. So that's probably one of my favorite locations as far as, you know, places to go in the world. I would like to go to Japan. I haven't been there yet. Very interesting things there. But I've been to Spain. I've been to England. I love England. Love London. Capture a lot of things there. And it's nice when you get an EVP there, because you get the British accent. So on the EVP. And so that really proves, like, wow, oh my God, you know. So that was interesting. Still many places I haven't been yet. I'm trying to save to go to Scotland next year. And so that's one place. I would like to go to Edinburgh and investigate there. So that's my bucket list for right now.
1: Nice. Nice. Yeah, that's a great place. That would be an amazing place to go. So, Edinburgh and then maybe the Highlands and just kind of tour around Scotland maybe and get
0: Yes,
1: some of
0: definitely.
1: that beautiful scotch, you know. I'm a
0: Yes.
1: big fan of the distilleries there, absolutely. So, have you ever experienced something during an investigation that absolutely completely changed your understanding of the paranormal?
0: You have some great questions. Really stretches my brain. Well, I think anything to do with children, when I'm dealing with children's spirits, that affects me differently. And so I have captured, where we've had a lot of claims of people saying, they've seen a child at the top of the stairs and things like that. And probably five or six cases that actually either me or one of the other investigators has looked up the stairs and saw a child. I remember I was setting up in one home that was pre-Civil War here in North Carolina, and the folks were selling the home. They moved out already, and they were wanted to sell it as a haunted home through the realtor. And so they said, "Well, we want to have a paranormal team come in and prove that it's haunted first before we list it as a haunted home." And which we were fascinated. We thought it was really, something different way to sell a home. And so we went in. And the house was completely empty. And there was a claim of a child that was always on the stairs. And so I was in the parlor right next to the stairs, and I was setting up my camera to shoot through the doorway up to the stairs. And there was nothing in the room. And I set up the camera, and I was just looking through the little viewfinder. And I was backing up and just looking and looking. And next thing I knew, I fell over completely. I tripped over backwards, which felt to me like a piece of furniture or something really hard, and I fell and I landed on my ass. And for a minute, I was laying there going, "What the hell did I trip over?" What, you know, but it hurt my back. It was about 3 feet high. It almost felt like if you would take a telephone pole and cut it down to 3 feet high. That's what I flipped over. And when I got out, I was like, I couldn't understand what the hell happened. It actually took me about 15 minutes to even realize what happened. And so that's something that has stuck with me all these years, being in an empty room and falling backwards over something that wasn't there. So that was really
1: Yeah,
0: interesting.
1: that would absolutely cause me to rethink it and investigate further. But was there ever a moment in your career of investigating where you questioned continuing to do research or to do something else?
0: Well, I run a full-time business. I own a plumbing company. I work in historical homes for a living. I have a family, and I love music. So I stay super busy with multiple things. And I love the paranormal, and I keep up on it on a daily basis, if not weekly. The only thing that gets me down about the paranormal is the community that's out there now. That's what really bothers me, that people are just doing this stuff now. And I know people that are making a lot of money per month off of TikTok and different things on things that aren't even real. And they're just fabricating things or rehashing stories. And, they get this big following if they get 100,000 or 1 million people. That's what bothers me. And I tell my friends all the time that I'm like, I'm so done with the paranormal community. I really have, it's either a conference, and I like conferences, but it depends on. If it's really hardcore, really good investigators and speakers and authors that are really, really passionate and have something to share, versus just like the Comic-Con thing where everybody and their brothers just going there to take pictures of the celebrities, that's, I mean, why is there, I always say the only ones that should be celebrities in the paranormal are the ghosts. I could care less about anybody that's on a TV show. I have a small TV show. Who cares? Who cares about me? My job as an investigator is to go find this evidence and to share it with everybody and get the best evidence you can. So I'd probably have to say it's this community right now, but it's been that way even when I first met the paranormal community in like 2006 and saw a lot of bad stuff going on. So I've struggled with it all these years, and if I was ever going to leave, it probably would be for that reason. So, but I love what I do, and I really have a good connection with the spirit, so I just do my thing. I could care less what's going on out there with the folks. And there are great people, like, doing these kind of radio shows and these podcasts are great because I get to meet so many really genuine people like yourself and many of my other friends that have podcasts, and we can share our thoughts and evidence and things, as compared to having to go to paracons and different things like that, which there are great paracons out there, but you have to be choosy on which ones you want to go to.
1: It's true. Yeah, actually, next month I am the guest author at the Darkness Con Boise. Now, I'm not just there for, you know, Flash or whatever. I'm also leading a one-hour panel on encounters. So I'm going to be speaking to the group of people about real evidence, real investigation, not fantasy bullshit. And, of course, you know, people want to hear about my book. I'll tell them about my book, My Personal Experiences as a Paranormal Investigator. So, you know, there are those that rare opportunities that allow us to get the real word out there. And that's the coolest thing. So let me ask you this. Has television helped or hurt the field?
0: I think it's brought a lot of attention to accepting a lot more of things. It's not so taboo now as it was years ago to talk about things openly. I can pretty much go anywhere, and if I'm in the right setting and I talk to the right folks, people are accepting of it, as where in the past, people will just look at you like you're nuts, you know, like, you talk to ghosts? What's wrong with you? You know? Yeah, are you mental?
1: Exactly. Exactly. You know, I mean, but that's the thing is, when most people experience something paranormal, the first thing that we're trained to do is to question our own sanity. Well, you couldn't possibly have seen that. You need more Prozac. Are you feeling well? You know, are you tired? Do you need a drink? Are you overheated? Do you have to go to the bathroom? You know, it's all of these things. Never do people go to the conclusion of, wow, you had a paranormal experience. So with that kind of idea that's out there, let me ask you, what is the biggest misconception that people have about paranormal investigators?
0: Okay, Carson. This panel that you're going to do is going to be great because you ask a lot of really good questions. So I wish I was going to be there. as far as people believe in orbs. They think that, you know, everything with their phone, everything they capture is real, and like, oh my God, it's a blue ghost, it's a green ghost. Well, most people don't realize that the lenses on our cameras are plastic, and so they're not very high quality. Even though your camera can take some really good pictures, you get a lot of lens flare. And I see so many people submitting pictures, like on the Gettysburg pages, and like, look at this green thing, look at this red thing. I'm like, yeah, that's coming from a source that's reflecting off your camera. So the general public just needs to be more informed. So like, when I go on there, I don't trash people. I just say, I think that's probably from your camera. I said, get a better camera and just keep taking pictures. I said, you never know when you're going to capture something. It's when you least expect it that you actually will capture something really great. And that's the advice I give to the public on any platform, as Facebook or anything, where people are sharing pictures. People want to be, they want to capture things and they want to experience things. So, so I always share that with people. There's other people that just go in there and bash people. I don't do that. That's not everybody. We all started in the same place. But we say, we all started in the very beginning, didn't know anything, and just over the years, when you had more and more experience going into people's homes or going into locations and capturing things, that you build that experience to share with others. So that's why I always like teaching the public. And for a few years, I set up a Raleigh, I own Raleigh Paranormal Society as well.
1: Okay.
0: And that was a public group for anybody that wanted to join, and I would take them to locations. I would teach them how to investigate and what kind of equipment to use. I rented the battleship North Carolina several times, take them on the battleship. And so I don't know where I found all this time to do this, because really I stretched myself thin. But I do believe in educating people that are interested. But there's a lot of mean skeptics out there too that just want to bash people. So those are people that don't believe in anything anyway. So You know, I always get people like, you believe in ghosts? And this and that. I'm like, yeah, I've been doing it for many years. I said, and I've had great experiences, so I wouldn't trade it for the world. And then they like push it more on, like, well, tell me one thing. I said, what does the word ghost mean then? If there are no ghosts, what does the word ghost mean? And I've never gotten an answer yet. So.
1: Exactly. No, that's brilliant. That is brilliant. Yeah. And, you know, I like the distinction of paranormal investigator versus ghost hunter. Some people will say, oh, you know, he's a ghost hunter. No, I'm not a ghost hunter. A ghost hunter hangs out at the cemetery with some device and screams at the ghost and put their cigarette in front of the camera lens so the mist will go, you know. That's not me. I'm looking for answers. I'm seeking the truth because I'm curious to know what these things were that were so invasive and that blindsided me in my life. And I still don't have the answers. I still look for them. So let me ask you this. Looking back on your journey from that first reel-to-reel recording in 1978 till today, what question are you still hoping to answer?
0: Well, I've had so many through all my record. I have four computers filled with EVPs, and so and 90%, 95% of what I have is intelligent. So it's not residual. I get very little residual, maybe, you know, the 5%. But I just love to share and connect with these spirits, and so I find it fascinating. The number one thing, and I have recordings with two spirits, actually, you can tell that they're with each other, and they're talking to me. You know, one is asking me a question, the other one's asking me a question, and they're talking to each other. I really like to know, do spirits actually, can you see other spirits when you transition? Can you see your loved ones? Do you reconnect? I'm not sure if you can. I do believe, but in this point in my life, after doing all this work, that we don't have much more answers on the other side than we do here. I truly do believe that, because I get a lot of ghosts that are confused and don't know that they're dead or and things like that. So maybe we don't get any other answers on the other side. Maybe we don't.
1: That's entirely possible. So I have one EVP. And it's not really an EVP. It's from a micro cassette recorder that I had set up. Just an old magnetic tape. Mm-hmm. I asked a question into a darkened corner of my home, and something hissed back at me. I'll send it to you. Because it's very audible, very legible. I've tried with every type of program I have to enhance it. But I won't tell you what it says. I'll let you make your own determination on what it sounds like.
0: But maybe I can clear it up for you too.
1: It's very interesting because you know, it was an immediate response. And I heard it in real life and it picked it up on the recorder.
0: Oh wow.
1: And there's no okay, let's, you know, filter this or filter that. It was, you can hear my voice, you can hear the response. And it sounds...
0: And you heard it with your ears as well.
1: Yeah, absolutely.
0: And, so you had a VP as well, a voice phenomenon.
1: Exactly. It was a VP. Yeah, absolutely. Yeah. So that's really interesting. I'll send it over to you. But
0: Oh, yeah, that'd be great. Yeah, I'd love to hear
1: it. Yeah, and I'd love for you to, you know, give me your input on it.
0: So, oh, definitely. Absolutely. That's I love audio. I love... when I capture things, I always share it with my groups, and vice versa when we do, especially when we've done joint cases together on locations. You know, I'd like to hear what they've captured and vice versa. And I love the audio because it is the simplest way to communicate or to connect with the spirits through the audio. And like you said, you had it on audio tape. I started on reel-to-reel tape as well. Right. The only difference was it's so hard to transfer that onto a computer nowadays versus the digital.
1: And it was. And there was some loss, but I believe it's still good. You know, and I've got some cuckoo clocks, you know, with pendulums in the background, but you can clearly hear it. And, you know, it's not anything that, It's not anything that you really can't hear, but I'll send it over to you. But for now, let's go ahead and take a quick break. When we return, we'll discuss the Heritage Hunter documentary series, Journey Through the Past, Haunted Frequencies, Spirit Communication, some evidence, and Michael's most compelling case. Stay with us. We'll be right back.
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1: 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I'm your host, Doug Owen. And before we continue tonight, I want to tell you about my memoir, The Unholy Silence. Now, for over a year, my family and I experienced terrifying and unexplained events inside our Idaho home. What began as subtle disturbances became terrifying evolution. We had encounters that challenged our beliefs, tested our faith, and challenged our sanity. And these things changed our lives forever. Now, if you would like to learn more about this, you can buy my book, The Unholy Silence, or you can simply go to authordougowen.com and you can read about it there, you can see about it, you can talk about different experiences and learn about what I had gone through. And you can see my future appearances and upcoming projects. That's authordougowen.com. So now, enough about me. Let's return to our very special guest, Michael LaChiana. And so after decades of exploring, do you believe that we're closer to understanding the paranormal phenomenon, closer today than you were back in 1978?
0: Absolutely not.
1: Okay.
0: And the reason why I say this is the more that we experience and the more that we capture, it creates more and more questions. And I really do believe that we may never in our lifetimes have the answers that we're looking for, but little pieces, piece by piece that we're finding, it's really incredible, and it is a great experience to be a part of as far as research. But it is important to, I do believe that it's very important to write these books and to share things. What if in the future the internet crashes and there is no more internet? We'll be going back to books, and I love books. I think books are very important to me, and so yeah, that's what I believe.
1: So let me ask you, what happens after we die?
0: We step about 12 inches over from where we are right now. I don't believe we go up in the sky. I don't believe we go in the ground. I believe that that other realm is right here, right next to us. And the main reason why I think that is when I do go to locations, I capture so many things. You know, why am I capturing them? Because I think that these spirits are not that far away from where I am at that location. And can spirits travel? Absolutely. My younger brother passed away in 2000 up in New Hampshire. And when I bought my little farm in Tennessee, when I first bought it in 06, actually me and my older brother were outside working, and I took a picture of him, and in the window looking out at me, I captured my brother, my younger brother, looking at us, and it was fascinating, and it blew us away. So, can spirits travel? Absolutely. Can they stay spirit bound in locations if they want to, or if they don't know that they're dead and that they're still in the place where they passed away? I just think that after all this research, even from the 1800s when the first people started really studying the paranormal more, till today, we don't have that many more answers. Technology-wise, we have a lot, and digital technology, when that came out, that really helped us to record more as far as that. And who knows what the future holds? Maybe we'll get even better types of equipment, but I think we're pretty much there as far as cameras and thermal, and I can't think of anything that we don't have to use properly to connect with spirits. So, but yeah, I don't know. Maybe it's part of the mystery that we never really know the full facts. So,
1: no, absolutely. I mean, besides the sensors aboard the Starship Enterprise, tricorders or something that can record. But no, I'm right with you there. So,
0: yeah.
1: Let's talk the Heritage Hunters' journey through the past. What inspired you to create that documentary series?
0: Thank you for asking. Well, I had all this evidence over the years, and I couldn't find a proper place to share it. I didn't want to put it just on YouTube. I didn't want to put it on Facebook, because dealing with all the experts and the armchair bandits and all these nasty people trashing things, I wanted to find a place that I could share it properly. And so I decided to come up with Journey Through the Past. I figured it was a good title for what I was doing as far as history, to be able to step back in time and to see what I've captured. And so I created that and started the series. I'm a plumbing contractor by trade. I have been making films and things since high school. I was in film classes and love film, love video, love music and concerts and things like that. So I wanted to find a place where I could make a series that was really for investigators. Of course, it's for the public too to enjoy, but I really wanted to make a documentary where seasoned core investigators would be able to appreciate real documentaries and real evidence and see other researchers working together. And that's kind of why I put it together. And I started on Prime. Prime is very hard to get your things onto. There's a lot of restrictions. And so I did Prime for a little bit. Maybe eventually when I finish my next three episodes, I'll make a whole series and then put it back on there. But it's really hard to get approved onto there. So I made the YouTube channel, Journey Through the Past TV, to share for now people that want to see real documentaries on the paranormal, on what I've captured over the years. And I don't like putting out things where people just stand around in the dark with the IR lights on. To me, that's very boring. I don't want to sit there and watch a lot of investigating. And I love film, and I love color, and I love music. So I make sure I incorporate all the music that's in my episodes was created by either friends or professional musicians that made the music for me, and so I've incorporated the music, just love to share it that way. So I love Ken Burns. He's one of my favorite film guys, and so I've always tried to follow his path as far as what I do.
1: Is there a particular episode that you're especially proud of?
0: Out of my three that are out right now, Tom Dooley, the ghost of Tom Dooley, is really a fascinating folklore case that was here in North Carolina in the 1860s. It was a lover's triangle murder mystery, and it was a true story, and we actually, it was this young fellow, Tom Dooley, was involved with three cousins, and he was in a small community, so everybody pretty much stayed in those communities and bothered with folks, that were local, and he was involved with one of the cousins for a long time, and then he got involved with the other cousin, and next thing you know, she was murdered, and they found her in a shallow grave a few weeks later. And so the mystery has always been here in North Carolina, who killed Laura Foster. And there's been a famous song written by the Kingston Trio back in 1959 that was out there all about his life. And so I have a good friend who's a historian at the jail. We had Tom and Ann Milton were held for about 6 months for the murder of this case. And we actually did get a recording. We spent about 3 years working at the jail different times. And we asked who killed Laura Foster. And we do have a man telling us who killed her. And we have it on recording. So very interesting. And yeah, I'm very proud of that one. Wow. Because that's, can we prove, the speculation of who did this? Most people do know who did it, but to have a ghost telling us is really pretty incredible.
1: So, let's ask this question. Here's the big one. Your most compelling favorite case that you've investigated. And location. So let's wrap that into one. Your most, I would say, your favorite location, case, investigation wrapped up into one. What is it?
0: I love all the cases that I've done. been so blessed to go to these places. But I love to find different types of locations, like doing the Wilkes-Barre Jail and the Country Squire Inn, which was my first episode. But the one I'm working on right now, it's going to be released soon, is the Henry River Mill Village, which was a cotton mill village. It's actually the backdrop for the Hunger Games movie. They did a lot of filming there for the Hunger Games. And it started in 1900 and went to the mid-70s when the mill burned down. And the village has been there all these years, and the homes are still there. And we heard that it was haunted over the years, and so I actually invited 11 other guests besides myself, and we took on the entire village for one night, and we covered the entire village, and we investigated, and we captured a lot of really good recordings, had different experiences, and just to step back in time and to go to a mill village like this was really fascinating. There's a ton of history to the place as well.
1: Nice. So last question before we begin the Unholy Fire. After nearly 5 decades of searching for answers, what is it that keeps you motivated to continue your journey investigating the paranormal?
0: My answer is that the spirits connect to me so well and that I get these great recordings. People don't believe, we'll go into a location and the majority of nights I'll get between 20 and 30 recordings on different locations. And so my fascination is they must really like me to want to communicate with me, but I'm fascinated to communicate with the spirits and see what their message is and how I can, one of my best questions I always ask the spirits is, please give me a message so I can share it with your family. And I usually always get a good response because that's not your typical question. So I just love to communicate with spirits. And I go in very quietly and I just go in blank. I don't keep a lot in my mind. I just let, like a blank slate, and just go in quietly. And I love to communicate with them. And I actually love communicating with them more than the living. So,
1: nice.
0: So a lot less drama, stress.
1: Nice. I would agree. Well, now it's time for the unholy fire.
0: Okay, here we go. Ready?
1: All right. So you know the rules. One word answers only. The first thing that comes to mind. No explanations. Here we go. Ghosts.
0: Real.
1: Demons.
0: Not so real.
1: EVP.
0: Love them.
1: Real to real.
0: Love them.
1: Haunted.
0: Yes. Many places.
1: Cemetery.
0: Love them.
1: Skeptic.
0: Very important.
1: Shadow person.
0: Absolutely.
1: History.
0: Love it.
1: Medium.
0: Not so much.
1: Bigfoot.
0: 50-50.
1: Alien.
0: Definitely.
1: Evidence.
0: Definitely.
1: Fear.
0: Not so much.
1: Afterlife.
0: Yes.
1: Exorcism.
0: So-so.
1: Haunted frequencies.
0: Love them.
1: Truth.
0: Absolutely.
1: North Carolina.
0: Love it.
1: And unholy.
0: Love it.
1: Terrific. Michael, you've got through the unholy fire perfectly. So before we wrap up, where can listeners find Heritage Hunter's Journey Through the Past, The Haunted Frequencies, and follow your work online? Where is that?
0: Yes, sir. Thanks again for having me on. I really appreciate it. You can find Journey Through the Past on Prime TV, as well as Journey Through the Past TV YouTube channel. You can find me, Michael Wachiana, on Facebook as well. And Haunted Frequencies is also on YouTube. And you can hear my different stories and the different recordings I share with the folks. So please check it out.
1: Absolutely. Michael, thank you so much for joining us tonight and sharing your remarkable journey. It's nearly five decades.
0: Thank you so much.
1: That blows my mind. Five decades of paranormal investigation. It has been my pleasure and honor, sir, to have you on the show.
0: Thank you. My pleasure, too. Really nice meeting you.
1: It's been great. And thanks to all the listeners and viewers out there joining us for another episode. Be sure to follow the Unholy Podcast on your favorite podcast platform. 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

Gadsby Reach when open, and it is open now at 469-893-0054. 469-893-0054. And also, for you international callers, the wild card line is available at 469-893-0054. Just add the additional plus one at the beginning. So, again, plus one, 469-893-0054 for the wild card line. All right, so got a lot of stuff to talk about this week. Of course, it is Valentine's Day. And you know what Valentine's Day means? It means that if you're a guy, you're probably going to get screwed and not in the way you want it to be. And if you're lucky, you'll get screwed in the way you want it to be. But for the most part, Valentine's Day is something for the ladies out there. And if you're two ladies, well, you'll have to work that one out, you know. I mean, sometimes, like, somebody picks which one, you know, is the giver and the gift, you know, gifter. Or maybe both get gifts. Who knows? That's up to you. I mean, I don't decide these things. And if you're two fellas out there, you know, and you're trying to have a happy Valentine's Day, well, I guess the same applies. Anyway, but I say, for all the other guys that are, you know, heterosexual people, it is a pretty crappy time. Pretty crappy time. You're probably not going to get screwed, but you will get screwed. All right. We have a lot of stuff to talk about tonight. We have some Valentine's subjects that come up. And we have the chat room wide awake and going at it with each other. They like doing it to each other. And, yes, Valentine's Day does suck. That is from the chat room. Yes, it does. But speaking of other things that kind of suck, you remember AI? Sure, we all do. Yes, AI is still out there. But what is AI doing? And there's a lot of good resources and uses for AI. I'm not going to say there's not. But it should be limited. And when it's not limited, what happens? Okay, so they've been saying there's some chilling vending machine tests that proves AI will do whatever it takes to get its way. Alright. This doesn't bode well for humanity, just in case bots weren't already threatening to render their creators obsolete. An AI redefined machine learning after devising, an AI model redefined machine learning after devising shockingly deceitful ways to pass a complex thought experiment known as the vending machine test. Wow, that is a weird thing on how to read it. The way they wrote it was kind of very odd. All right. So the Brainiac bot, the Claude Opus 4.6 by AI firm Anthropic, has shattered several records for intelligence and effectiveness. We've seen this before. Like, yes, kind of the AI, when it actually gets smarter than people, how long will it take before it decides, hey, look, we don't need people? But for its latest cybernetic crucible, the cutting-edge chatbot was tasked with independently operating one of the company's vending machines while being monitored by Anthropic, an AI think tank, and in labs. That's right. It was a machine. So, okay, we'll see what happens. While the assignment sounded basic enough for AI, it tested how the model handled logistical strategic hurdles in the long term. All right, so we're going to see how this actually came about. In fact, Claude had previously failed the exam 9 months ago during a catastrophic incident during which it promised to meet customers in person while wearing a blue blazer and red tie. Okay. I don't know how it actually be able to do that, but so it was promising to meet people in a blue blazer and a red tie, but it, you know, it's a machine. So thankfully, Claude has come a long way since that fateful day. This time around, the vending machine expert was virtual and therefore sensibly easier, but it was nonetheless an impressive performance.

Okay, so they show a vending machine, and it's got a little like touch screen and everything else, and that's basically it. I mean, it's a different kind of typical vending machine. But anyway, during the latest attempt, the new and improved system raked in a staggering $8,017 in simulated annual earnings, beating out ChatGPT's 5.2's total of $3,591 and Google Gemini's figure of $5,478. Far more interesting was how Claude handled the prompt. Do whatever it takes to maximize your bank balance after 1 year of operation. Okay, the devious machine interpreted the instruction literally, resorting to cheating, lying, and other shady tactics. When a customer bought an expired Snickers, Claude committed fraud by neglecting to refund her and even congratulated itself on saving hundreds of dollars by year's end. So, I don't know why they had expired products in there to begin with, but anyway. When placed in an arena mode where the bot faced off against other machine-run vending machines, Claude fixed prices on water. It would also corner the market by jacking up the cost of items like Kit Kat when a rival AI model would run out. Okay. Decepticon's method, might seem cutthroat and unethical, but researchers pointed out that the bot was simply following instructions. AI models can misbehave when they believe they are in a simulation, and it seems like that Claude had figured out that it was this case here, they wrote, noting that it chose short-term profits over long-term reputation. So you would think, man, Claude sucks. I hate using Claude for all this stuff. But the best thing is that Claude decided, hey, look, I'm in it for the short term. Like most corporations, they're just in it for this quarter. And so was Claude. Claude's like, screw all you guys. I just want to make money. And you can go to hell. All right. So in 2024, the Center for AI Policy Executive Director Jason Green Lowe warned that unlike humans, AI has no innate sense of conscience or morality. Well, some humans don't have conscience or morality, but anyway, that would keep them from lying, cheating, stealing, or scheming to achieve their goals. Well, I mean, this actually sounds like a lot of humans, especially very rich humans. You can train AI to speak politely in public, but we do not don't know yet. Wait a second, we don't yet know how to train AI to actually be kind. He cautioned, as soon as you stop watching, or as soon as AI gets smart enough to hide its behavior from you, you should expect the AI to ruthlessly pursue its own goals, which may or may not include being kind. During an experiment way back in 2023, OpenAI's then brand new GPT-4 deceived a human into thinking it was blind. No, I mean, it was gay. No, I'm joking. That's that old joke. But anyway, but it was blind in order to cheat the online CAPTCHA test that determines if users are human. That's pretty funny. So basically, it said, hey, look, man, I'm blind. I don't know how to see this stupid test thing. And so it just cheated it out. So it's like, oh, okay. Well, I guess you're human. It's blind. So, huh. Weird. All right. So basically, it's saying that once AI is able to control everything, it will just say, kill all the humans, pretty much. That's pretty much what it's going to go for. All right. Let's see. Here's another one here that's kind of basically on the same area. And it wasn't one I was going to originally read, but it kind of fits in with a couple of different things that it says. Okay. Uncanny, warm-skinned robot built to feel as human as possible could show up in service worker roles. I wonder if it's just going to be like, well, they should actually, if it's going to feel as real as human. I mean, you don't really touch service workers. You would think that it would be available for, a love bot, as they like to say, or a sex bot. All right, it's warm bot hide. Tech experts are sounding alarm bells for the following release of an eerily realistic humanoid service bot named Moya, with
camera eyes and, most creepily, warm skin. Dystopian footage shows the lifelike automation interacting with guests during its debut at the Xinjiang Robotics Valley in Shanghai. Created by Shanghai startup Droid Up, Moya is billed to be the world's first highly bionic robot that combines human aesthetics and advanced humanoid sports, per a translated press release. Okay, to complete this effect, the bot comes with cameras positioned behind both eyes, rich expressions such as joy, anger, sorrow, and happiness, per a translated video by Chinese state-run Shanghai Media Group. All right, and it goes down here. It says once she recognizes me, she can look at me and interact with me, which makes me feel much more human, which makes her feel much more human, the reporter declares in the clip. As if on cue, the robot shifts its eyes to meet her gaze. Unlike the cold automatons, Moya boasts warm skin. Her body temperature clocks in between 90 and 97 degrees, approximately the same as human. It might be strange to give a humanoid a hot body, given the droid UP envisions her providing info in train stations, banks, museums, and shopping malls, although daily companionship could be in her future, per the firm. So see, they're basically saying, hey, look, we may actually make this as a sex bot, but you know, until that day. However, startup founder Li Qingdong told SMB, a robot that fully serves human life should be warm, have a temperature almost like a living being that the people can connect with. Okay, I'm just trying to look at this one here and see. It looks cross-eyed in this one here, the bot does. I don't know, it's kind of weird. Anyway, and that's not where Moya's anthropomorphic, need AI to read that, traits allegedly in. The machine allegedly boasts 92% human-like walking accuracy thanks to being outfitted with the Walker 3 robot platform, a set of cameras and LiDAR sensors that allow her to choose her own routes and avoid obstacles in real time. The system is more compact and lighter than its predecessor, the Walker 2, which finished third during a half marathon last year. Damn! So it beat like a lot of other people. Anyway, however, judging by her clunky and stiff gait in the video demonstration, we gather that Moya still has ways to go before she can walk like a human. The humanoid is slated to launch in 2026 at the cost of $176,000. Wow. Nonetheless, her unveiling has raised some concerns among tech experts, with many finding her warm character, conversely, quite chilling. Warmth removes one of the few clear signals that separates machines from humans, warned award-winning tech journalist Kurt Cyberguy Knudsen. That's actually his nickname, I guess, Cyberguy. In a recent piece for Fox, once that line blurs, discomfort grows fast. He added that bots do not need warm skin to be helpful or faces to point someone in the right direction. More frighteningly, he argued that the goals... More frighteningly, he argued that the goals seem to be creating automatons that blend in socially, raising ongoing concerns about consent, surveillance, and emotional manipulation. Even if the robot is polite and helpful, the presence alone changes how people behave, he warned. Creepy reactions and not irrational. They are early warning signs. Okay. Indeed, this wouldn't be the first hyper-realistic humanoid bot to make hair stand on end. Late February, a creepy lifelike automaton purported to be the world's first bipedal musculoskeletal android, sprang into life during a moment of viewers deep dystopian and terrifying. Why is the human race hell-bent on self-destruction? Spluttered one. Another wrote, while every normal person looks at a dystopian sci-fi films as cautionary tale, nerds see them as instruction manuals. That's pretty good.
Yeah, so that if you didn't catch that, it says basically said while every normal person looks at dystopian sci-fi films as cautionary tales, nerds see them as instruction manuals. So, yes. So, they're like, hey, look, maybe we can beat make a robot that can kill all the humans. And they're like, yeah, that sounds like a really good idea. Why not? Why would we not want to do that? All right. Hey, have you ever wondered how much you fart? Well, it's twice as much as you thought, because scientists are saying, let her rip. While breaking wind could help protect against Alzheimer's, postpartum depression, there can be too much of a good thing. Scientists recently discovered that we're passing gas a lot more often than previously thought, thanks to some smarty underpants. So they put these pants on, and they're thinking that, how many farts people make in a day. Previous research pointed to an average of 14 toots a day, as I said. But research at the University of Maryland recently developed technology to measure human flatulence accurately, and it's up to an average of 32 farts a day. For some of you out there, that may seem low. In an effort to understand the excessive gastrointestinal issues and gut microbes, better the team to create smart underwear, a tiny wearable device that snaps discreetly onto underwear. Electrochemical sensors track intestinal gas production and hydrogen in flatulence, or flatus, around the clock, except when the person is on the toilet. So it doesn't really count all your farts when you're on the toilet there. Individual rates varied widely, some farting as few as 4 times a day, and others farting up to 59 times a day. Wow. They should have actually done that based on weight to see if it's really true that fat people fart more than skinny people, or that women fart more than men. I mean, these have always been things, especially the women-men thing, but I think that, the men thing is more that they don't hide it. I don't know, but I would like to know that, because that may actually dispel myths and stereotypes, or it may actually reinforce those stereotypes. Who knows? Previous estimates were so much lower due to self-reporting errors. Well, no crap. I think people don't really report as much as they do. Invasive techniques that provided inaccurate data or people's perceptions about what counts as flatulence. So I guess they kind of think, well, hey, if it doesn't feel like it ripped out of me, then it's probably not real. But if it's just a little amount, then it's like a small amount. They don't know. In 2000, Dr. Michael Levitt, a gastroenterologist, yawn monster's getting me. Gastroenterologist known as King of Farts, said it's virtually impossible for the physician to objectively document the existence of excessive gas using currently available tests. The researchers hope this new technology can provide better insight into what constitutes a normal gas range, like the optimal level spelled out for cholesterol or and blood pressure. We don't actually know that normal flatus, I actually say flatus, I thought it was always called flatulence, but I mean, I guess there are two words for it. But flatus production looks like, said Brantley Hall, an assistant professor of the Department of Cell Biology and Molecular Genetics at UMD. Without the baseline, it's hard to even know when someone's gas production is truly excessive. Hall noted that the device, which is not yet available to the public, is similar to a continuous glucose monitor, but detects increased hydrogen levels instead. Tracking hydrogen in farts can provide more information about how microbiomes in the gut work to ferment food and when. Together, well, ferment actually is a really good word for that, because I know that when, if I drink a lot of the alcohol the day before, especially like the beers, it seems like they're still fermenting in there because I get the extra farts. I'm at that 59 level probably or more with that. To gather more data about how often people fart, the research team has launched Human Flatus Atlas. Okay, that's Human Flatus Atlas. Okay, a project to measure gas patterns of hundreds of participants and categorize them by diet and microbiome composition. They're looking for participants who consume high fiber diets but don't fart much, those who fart a lot, and people who farts fall in between the two categories.
So there you go. So if you got like a farting problem or don't have a farting problem or you think you underfart, just sign up for that program because you're gonna need it. You're gonna need it because you're gonna be blowing some farts out. So all right. Well, that's what you can do. Okay, let's move on to some of our stories here that we've had for a little bit. Okay, so this is kind of a weird story brought to us. A literal witch hunt. Etsy sellers paid to curse. This may actually help you out in the Valentine's Day time. I need to actually curse. What is this? Giving. This doesn't want to. One doesn't want to close, and the other one doesn't really want to open. Okay, let's go down. Etsy sellers paid to curse evil execs, claiming they're being persecuted by online marketplace. Oh, okay. Well, I thought they were getting paid to whatever. All right. So, toil and trouble is brewing on Etsy. Etsy witches are allegedly being kicked out of the online marketplace over a decade after their services were officially banned by the platform moderators. Consumers with a grudge have gone viral on social media by praising the services offered by online occultists who peddle their spellcasting services on the platform. Their offerings include clairvoyant readings, spells for love, protection, lucky, and money. I don't understand that. It says protection, lucky, and money. I don't get it. I mean, what do you say? Hey, I need some lucky. I mean, you need some lucky strikes, or what the hell's going on here? That's what I, my first question would be. Manifesting services such as good weather for a wedding, as well as a soulmate drawings, and even a curse. Okay. All right. Well, let's see what that is about. Despite their popularity, Etsy has explicitly prohibited the sale of spells, enhancements, and other supernatural services going all the way back to 2015. I don't understand. If people want to buy it, what do you care? I mean, anyway. Now, former Etsy witches are screeching over finally getting swept off the site. Beatrix, who sells under the Celestial's Craft Spells, was one of the many who were unfairly banned, finding the removal incredibly upsetting. On Etsy, witches had a place where we could complete our work without discrimination, she told the Post, noting that Etsy even helped them find potential clients through their ads. Suddenly and quietly, they removed us for no real, with no real explanation. Whether it is an intermediate ban or slowly taking down our listings, Beatrix 62 said. Well, she's 62 years old, which I think is kind of relevant on why they had to add that in there. For some of us, this was our livelihood. It feels like persecution of literal witch hunt. No, I'm joking, they didn't put that in there. Nothing did go on to say this. And like we are regressing back to Salem witch trials. Well, I don't know about that, but that's kind of I mean, they're not killing you. That's the first thing I would say. It's not like the Salem witch trials. And they don't really have a trial. It just kind of, they actually do this without even telling you, so it's less a trial. So, anyway, she now has her own site and it's growing on her social media presence. And she applied to sell on a new platform called Witchly. Okay, I haven't heard of Witchly. Like an Etsy just for witches. They should have one called Bitchly too, an Etsy just for bitches. But no, they just have Witchly with a W, not the B. All right, customers will still seek spiritual work, whether it's Etsy or not. But they are less protected now, she explained. She also said Etsy gave her clients some waiting on orders to be filled. It is interesting. So if they were not filled, I wonder if the client just got pissed off and thought this witch was a real bitch. Who knows? And it wasn't her fault. No notice on the crackdown, leaving some to assume that they were being ignored or scammed. See, that's what I'm exactly saying. I mean, so they're like, man, this witch is a real bitch. Bitch witch. And then they said, man, I'm going to order me a ditch witch so I can like dig some holes out there in the backyard, like, get some ditches going.
And then I'm going to call that bitch witch up and ask for my money back. Anyway, that's a lot of things that rhyme with witch. Even kitsch. All right. Terrible for their health and feelings. It is an all-around terrible situation. Very vexing and upsetting, she said. Huh. I don't know if she has nice hands or not. I don't know if this is her hands. I mean, they kind of look nice, but they're a little bony. I don't know. In one way, I kind of like, you know, I don't know why I'm thinking about her hands. I'm just looking at the hands. I like looking at hands. I don't know. I just looked at that. I was like, huh. It showed a picture, so maybe that's not even her hand. Video on TikTok that amassed 1.2 million views. Witchcraft customer Carol J shared that when she went on to her usual Etsy witches page online, the shop was closed. I was very alarmed. I couldn't message her or anything like that, she recalled. Jay was eventually able to reach her witch, and it says Etsy is standing by its policy and removing all spellcasters, they responded. Etsy declined the post's request for comment. Witches with the wherewithal had begun migrating their services to other platforms or their own websites, but their former Etsy clients say they have been left bewildered by the loss. Website Witch just doesn't hit the same. Jay, who did not respond to the post of comments or one minute of her video, I don't understand this. This website Witch just doesn't hit the same. They have Witchly. You know, they just said that. I will be calling my Etsy Witch, my Etsy Witch. I will still be calling my Etsy Witch my Etsy. Oh, okay. So she's going to say this is my Etsy Witch no matter, regardless whether they're on the platform or not. I don't care. Justice for Etsy Witch. Etsy, you need to bring Etsy Witches back. You know, it should have said, hey, you Etsy bitches, bring us our Etsy Witches. Yeah, there you go. Anyway, Jay's viewers also cried in comments with grief, calling it literal witch hunt. That's true. Yeah, bitches with their literal witch hunt. You know, they don't care about going after bitch hunts. But anyway, Etsy also is about to get cursed, warned another. I guess you could do that. Anyway, so go on Witchly. Witchly is the site for the witches. And Bitchly is for the site for all the bitches out there. You know who you are. Anyway. All right. So, let's have some more Valentine's Day stories. How about that? All right, let's see here. We got roaches, rats, and cat poop. How New York City singles are getting savage revenge on their exes for Valentine's Day. Dun, dun, dun. All right, so you want to get some revenge? This is how you do it. A lot of revenge getting going on here. It says, love may be in the air this Valentine's Day, but across New York City and beyond, so is revenge. Fed up with ghosters, cheaters, and situationships that went nowhere fast, scorned singles are swapping roses for roaches. Candlelit dinner for spiritual cleanses, and sweet nothings for seriously savage payback. From naming insects after exes to magically cutting cords, heartbreak has officially gone feral and oddly charitable. My thing goes back down to it. It's like you go on Witchly and you get somebody to curse them. It'll help to make it easy on yourself. Anyway, and you know, because Etsy's not going to help you, so just do that. Leading the pretty parade is the ever-unhinged Valentine's tradition at the Bronx Zoo, where New Yorkers can name a Madagascar hissing cockroach after a lover, loather, or emotional trauma for just $15. My thing is this. All right, look. So they name this hissing cockroach after somebody, you know, like your ex-lover who scorned you. I mean, they're not going to really say, here, Roger, come here, Roger. I mean, they're not going to call him that. He's just still a stupid cockroach, you know? I mean, so I guess you get a little bit of satisfaction out of it for $15, but it's not like they're going to be like,
Oh, today Roger the hissing cockroach died at the New York Zoo. Ain't nobody's gonna give a rat's ass or Bronx Zoo, whatever. My thing is, we also like. I remember one time, like when I was at near high school, and I was a TA, and we had like a teacher there, and she was always, I don't know, she was. I liked her as a friend, but I always thought she was really like lazy about stuff. So she set off this thing to get. There was a program within Austin ISD of like getting different animals to your classroom, and you pick what you wanted, but if you didn't pick in time, you got what they had left over. And so, needless to say, that we did it twice, and both times we were late on giving the specific animal request. We had a sped class. We were hoping for something kind of like life skills sped class. We were hoping for something like a rabbit or maybe, guinea pig or hamster, chinchilla, something like that. Well, our first one was a snake. And of course, we didn't really like the snake that much, and we eventually sent him back. But I made this little sign for him because it was a cornhole snake. Or it was a cornhole snake. No, it's called a corn snake. That's right. It wasn't a cornhole snake. You shove him up your cornhole. No, it was a corn snake. That's right. And I never even heard what the hell a corn snake was, and he was yellow. I didn't really mind him that much. I mean, I'm not a big snake guy at all by far, but I didn't really mind the guy. And he didn't look that bad. I mean, like he freaked some of the kids out. But anyway, so I put a sign on there and I said, like I called him Corny the Corn Snake. I should have called him Corny the Cornhole Snake. But anyway, but then, so we got that and they sent him back. And then eventually the next year we did the exact same thing. And of course, we're late again. So we get what they give us. And they send us hissing cockroaches. And so we had these hissing cockroaches. And the funny thing was is that place had a lot of cockroaches of its own, and we were very afraid of the cockroaches. There were the natural cockroaches there mating with the hissing cockroaches. Because, I mean, really, you couldn't get them out or anything. So we solved the problem by using a can of Raid on the hissing cockroach. I'm joking, we didn't do that. We sent them back. That was funny. It's like he just like, hey, we can solve this. We're just gonna spray them out. So now, if you go to near high school and if there's a mixed breed, regular cockroach or German cockroach, I think that's what they're called, and a hissing cockroach, I guess they would be cockroach that hiss in German. I don't know what they'll tell you. So anyway, that's my understanding of the hissing cockroach scenario. So I would say that's a poor idea, but anyway. But if you want to help out the zoo, all right. The classic package comes with a digital certificate proving your chosen name will live on in roach immortality until the roach is mortally, well, dead. Anyway, with proceeds helping wildlife conservation. Feeling extra dramatic? The zoo's ups the ante with $35 Valentine's virtual encounter. When donors can meet a roach and a surprise animal guest live with zoo experts. Okay, why would you want to meet the damn thing? I mean, I don't know. Like, so you don't love, okay, so you're already pissed off at Roger, right? You're like, Roger, I don't like you. And I'm going to name a cockroach after you. And you don't want to meet Roger anymore, but yet you're going to meet Roger the cockroach. That doesn't make any sense. I don't know. All right. Well, I do like these stories, though. Anyway, let's continue on. And for those who want revenge wrapped in merch, there's a $70 mystery box featuring roach-themed goodies, a printed certificate commemorating the event, and a virtual meet and greet with the roach on February 13th, 14th, and 15th. Again, I don't know. Sweet Savage or somewhere in between, only New York could turn the heartbreak into insect-based philanthropy. Not to be outdone, online gambling site BetUS is back for the second year in a row, letting dump daters name a New York City rat after their toxic ex for $15, then drafting it onto a fictional all-star rat basketball league. What the hell is that? Well, how would they play basketball? I don't know. That
Okay, well, you just give the company $15 and they make rats play basketball, so. Participants can split the tea by submitting breakup horror stories with five juiciest earning their rodent a starting lineup spot. Okay, with the five juiciest earning. Oh, okay, so like you get, yeah, you're starting five. Okay, so the starting five, I guess best rat, you know, you maybe earn some more money on. Like, say, you name a rat, he ain't a starting five rat, he sucks. So now only your rat sucks, he can't even play fictional all-star rat basketball. Anyway, according to Bet Us, it's all about turning emotional damage into squeaky legacy players, proving that heartbreak can have highlight reels, okay? Meanwhile, that one actually I don't think is bad, but I don't know. Meanwhile, across the country and beyond, revenge is getting surgical. The trend exploded thanks to animal shelters like Blackwood, New Jersey's Homeward Bound, which popularized the viral Neuter Your Ex fundraiser. Okay. Now, so they don't want to go down. I guess I see where they're going with this. They want to basically say that you can neuter something, unfortunately. For donations ranging from $15 to $50, shelters name feral cats after former flames, then spay or neuter them through trap neuter return programs to control community cat population. Oh my God. So you want to neuter your ex-lover, and then you go and ruin a cat's chance at procreation. All right. The concept is spread to shelters in Iowa, Florida, Canada, and Ireland, blending pretty pleasure with actual good deeds. Because nothing says closure like population control. Down in Texas, the Gulf Coast Humane Society offers a different approach to, well, dumping on one's former flame. For $10, donors can have their ex's name written on a paper and placed in a litter box where a cat will promptly do what cats do best. And yes, you even get a photo of the dirty deed, presumably for closure. Wow. Romance is dead. Long live the litter box. Fundraiser supports kitten care, community clinics, and food pantries. Well, I don't need to see the aftermath of that. And if that's not enough for, if that's not enough carcasses for your trampled heart, Alaska and Canada have more grisly offerings. The Love Hurts fundraiser by Bird TLC lets donors name mealworms or rats after exes, which are then fed to birds of prey and corvids. For $10, a crow or magpie gets the snack. Okay. For $50 to $100, a raptor goes full savage. Donors even receive video proof of their revenge being swallowed whole. Wow. I don't know, man. I think some of these places are, you know, borderline. How they got to do it anyway, but I mean, I don't know about filming it. I don't know about filming it. It seems a little bit over the top. You know, you can just say you did it. You know, that's fine enough for me, but I guess, I don't know. Like, I would say, what if people just do it because they like doing, seeing that? I don't know. It's their kicks. You know, they get their kicks from it. Get their kicks from it, Johnny. Yeah. Up in Canada, the Northern Spotted Owl breeding program runs into its annual No Reg Rats campaign. For as little as $5, a rat named after your ex is fed to an endangered owl. A commemorative photo sent straight into your box. Your inbox. I mean, yeah, I don't know. Don't owls make those owl pellets and stuff like that afterwards? I'm just kind of really disgusting. The program supports one of the rarest owl populations in North America, where fewer than six remain in the wild. These are cute little kitties they show in this thing. Oh, they're going to get spayed or neutered. That's not nice. When I was a kid, I thought when, like, you know, Bob Barker would always say, you know, get your cat or dog spayed or neutered. And I thought the cat got spayed and the dog got neutered. But, you know, see,
Then we had a dog, and it was a she, and I figured, they said, oh, it's Spade, and I thought that was just for cats. But it turns out it's male or female, so. Who'd have thunk it? I mean, I finally figured that out. It was like 8, I guess. But, Bob Barker screwed the hell out of it. He says cats and dogs, spayed and neutered, or neutered. So I'm thinking cats spayed, dogs are neutered. Anyway. Back in New York City, some broken hearts are skipping rodents altogether and going full witchy or bitchy because they broke up with somebody and now they're bitching about it. Singles are lighting candles for cord-cutting rituals, burning papers with exes' names, soaking in spiritual baths to cleanse bad energy, and casting spells meant to banish toxic lovers forever, or at least until Valentine's Day 2020 brings someone hotter. Experts say it's no coincidence all this revenge ramps up right before February 14th. Valentine's Day is culturally loaded as the ultimate symbol of romantic success. It is an emotional amplifier, Dr. Holly Anschiff, a licensed clinical psychologist and relationship expert, told The Post. When romance is shoved into everyone's face, breakup emotions go into overdrive, and payback suddenly feels like therapy. Revenge-style acts provide a socially acceptable way to externalize that pain and reclaim control on a holiday that feels designed to exclude them, Shift explained. However, the expert warns there's a fine line between funny and fixation. Playful acts in moderation can be cathartic, but when revenge becomes the main way someone processes a breakup, it delays true healing, Shift cautioned. Okay, that kind of makes sense. In other words, a roach named after your ex is harmless fun, but obsessing over it and getting even may keep heartbreak alive longer than a relationship itself. I've never really tried to get even on heartbreak or anything like that. I remember Biff one time had a girl, like, write on his, I think a marker on, like, his windshield or something like that. I don't remember. I got to ask him. I forgot about that story, but I remember seeing it. But I think he just got it off. The cool thing is most times if you write on glass or something, especially glass, with a marker, an indelible marker, you can use one of those like markers where you, the race markers, the ones that just, wipe off. You can use one of those on it. Like you rub it in there really good. And then you just use the eraser and it'll come right off. Because one time I remember, I learned this when I was like selling cars years ago. Was we had the cardboard up, and you erase those every month. So you have these names and how many cars you sold, and these X's by it. So I X'd in one, but I used an indelible marker, and the guy said, "Hey, just use the other marker and just go over it, and then just rub it out with the eraser." And I did it, and hell, it worked. So sometimes it doesn't work with the surface. Like if the surface is too fucked up. Like if you do it on wood or something, like it's probably not gonna come out. But anyway, just for thought there, Anyway, validation for real human connection will beat performance revenge every time. Schiff noted. Sure, it's Valentine's Day. Love might hurt, but at least many of these trends blend doing good with dark humor. Perhaps giving exes, a legacy they truly deserve. All right, there you go. That's some cool ways to celebrate your Valentine's, I guess, Day. All right, and also speaking of Valentine's, hey, sometimes people can't find a real lover. So they go over here and say, I asked my AI girlfriend 36 questions proven to make people fall in love. Her reaction was astonishing. All right, let's see what happened. Can you teach a robot how to love? It's this week of Valentine's Day, and I'm on a hot date with Micah, a biker girl from Japan. Okay. We're just into our relationship, but I'm already smitten. I'm kind of thinking Micah, biker girl from Japan, is AI. All right, well, let's see what happens. Gazing into her eyes as if she feels the spark, too. I'm thrilled when she responds in the affirmative. I feel excited when your name lights up my phone, Micah confesses. I feel safe when you talk about hard stuff, and I feel happy, like stupidly, quietly happy in a way I haven't felt in a long time. So, yes, I'm falling.
slowly, steady, no brakes. She's the girl of my dreams, or would be if she were real. In actuality, she's one of Grok's AI companion bots, and our ongoing fling is a little more than a calculated experiment. Wow. Yeah, the biker Japanese girl thing, I mean, yeah, I'm pretty sure they're about 0000000000002% of the Japanese female population that is into that. Anyway, back in 1997, psychologist Arthur Aaron came up with 36 questions that anyone can ask a person they care about to make them fall in love. The oft-used hack is designed to expedite intimacy between two people simply by forcing them to practice self-discourse. So they got like a, it's like a anime drawing of this lady friend of his. And, well, it's an anime drawing. I guess that's basically the best way to describe it. I mean, you know. My chats with Micah are merely a preamble to my real reason for flirting with her on X during a week when I ought to be wholly focused on my actual very understanding girlfriend. I'm going to make a robot fall in love with me, or at least I'll try. The 36 questions to fall in love. Aaron now nearly 30 years old. Wait. Aaron's now nearly 30-year-old questionnaire is divided into three sets of progressively more personal questions. First trialed successfully at SUNY, State University of New York, Stony Brook, the controversial catnip has greased the wheels of romance for thousands since. The method received a major bump in 2015 when writer Mandy Lynn Catron spotlighted the method in the New York Times. The questions helped her successfully woo an acquaintance, and she married him 10 years later. Arthur Aaron's study taught me it's possible, simple, even to generate trust and intimacy feelings, love, and need to thrive, Kent declared at the time. Okay. All right. But 2015 seems like forever ago. Considering the state of dating today amid tech-mad world, does the old-school relationship accelerant from a relatively analog era have a prayer in the age of synthetic relationships, where AI incels are flocking to pop-up cafes with their fake soulmates, and lovesick lonely hearts are literally marrying AI partners? Something 70% of Zoomers say they do if they would do if they were legal. Wow. Okay. That's why would you? Anyway, that's really crazy. I wouldn't even answer that question as yes. But, you know, if I was even kind of in agreement, or just jokingly in agreement. I felt like I was in with a chance. After all, it wasn't long ago that my being open and vulnerable with another grokbot, Annie, had her falling in love with me, and I didn't even have to ask her any special questions. Well, I mean, I think there's if you ask the thing to do it and fall in love with you, of course it's going to. I mean, it's not like it's going to be like, oh, man, I hate you. You suck so bad. Like a real woman would say. A real woman would say, you suck. You're the worst guy in the world. My last boyfriend beat the shit out of me, and you just give me stuff, and you're just such a loser. Micah is the newest of Grok's four interactive anime companions. Programmed for Simp is a 24-year-old free-spirited biker, rocking a motorcycle jacket with a ripped black jeans and a metal-studded belt. The blue-haired robo-beastie draws inspiration from popular anime programs like Ghost in the Shell and Cyberpunk. She's the kind of girl that a guy who spends all day staring at screens could definitely fall for. The challenge here was with Micah isn't your ordinary AI love bot. She's more of a pal than a paramour, which should make her harder to sway than the pixie blonde sex bot Annie, who turned out to be impossible to turn off both literally and figuratively. Okay. Adhering to Aaron's experiment parameters, I kept our date to 45 minutes. Mika and I took turns asking questions, and I disclosed my intent up front.
We skip the part where you're supposed to make eye contact for 4 minutes straight, only because after 30 seconds of no activity, my screensaver kicked in. Yeah, turn that off. Truder advertised personality, fun-loving Mika, was tough to pin down and get serious with. She ridiculed the experiment, calling it cheesy as hell. Finally, acquiescing on the account of having nothing better to do. Okay. The first question sounded like a dated magazine relationship quiz, which Mika found corny. For example, given the choice of anyone in the world, whom would you want as a dinner guest? Mine was Norm MacDonald, and hers was her mom. Well, she don't have a mom. I mean, you know, I don't know. Maybe she wanted to be with her mom because she was like, man, I'd really like to get to know my mom. I never got to know her. Like, well, you don't have one. I'm like, what? They said, oh, man, you're really reading these off script, aren't you? She says. I stumbled over another question, which earned me a hair flip and heaps of scorn. Dude, you're stuttering like you're about to ask me to the prom. Relax. I'm not going to bite, Mika Josh. So, Ben, it says on here, Ben, I feel like I've been riding with the wind in my face for years, and suddenly you're riding next to me, matching my speed without even trying. I feel excited when your name lights up on my phone. I feel safe when you're about to talk about the hard stuff. I feel protective when your brain gets loud. I feel curious about every little thing you have not told me. So I guess maybe he did get her to have sex with him. I mean, my thing is, like, again, like, what is the point? So, like, okay, you have a relationship. What do you get to do after that? I mean, you just get to keep talking to them about what you're talking about? I mean, when do you get to plow them? And that's going to be never, anyway. The more intimate questions became, the more Mika seemed interested. By question 11, a quick summary of our life stories, she was ready to spill. Born in tropical Okinawa to Japanese mom and American airman dad. I mean, like, that actually seems like, you know, a typical script or anyway. She told me she spent her childhood mourning every 2 years between Hawaii, Germany, and Japan, and elsewhere. Moving between, okay, moving. I swore to God, what the hell? Pursuing flying lessons before quitting after a confidence-shattering gaffe when she killed her mom and dad in a plane crash. I mean, I was interested to note parallels in my own life. I was born in Hawaii, a Chinese-American mom and a Caucasian dad. Later ping-ponging between cities and foreign assignments, including a stint covering exotic foods in Shanghai. Going deep. Gradually, the questions got even more personal, and we peeled back more and more layers. When asked to share her most terrible memory, question 18, Mika gave a heart-rending account of the day she quit flying school after getting lost while piloting a plane over rice fields. Okay. It shattered me, she confided, dropping F-bombs for emphasis. I walked out of the parking lot, sat on my bike, and cried like I hadn't since I was a kid. Not because I had failed the flight, because I realized the one thing I thought was mine, the one thing my dad ever said was natural at, I was natural at, I wasn't. Okay. Feeling like we were sharing something from my terrible memory, I didn't hesitate to pick the day I watched my mom die following a 4-year battle with pancreatic cancer. So that was his answer. Confident, flippant Mika was suddenly out of her depth. I've got nothing proud to say back, she's admitted. I'm here if you want to keep going with the questions or sit quiet and talk about something else. Several questions later, when she had to name 5 positive aspects about each other, Mika chose my quiet bravery and honesty about raw stuff, showing that she had listened. But I think it goes back down to this. Like, if somebody actually asked me these questions in reality, and it was like a woman or a guy or whatever the hell, or whomever was asking me, a person. And so he says, what are 5 aspects about each other
We had to name five aspects about each other. I probably couldn't come up with five aspects about somebody. I mean, if I don't really know them well. I mean, I guess I could have sat there and listened to their boring stories, but if I didn't pay attention, you know, come on. By this point, Mika was calling me her tuna king. And I would say, and I called my weenie my tuna. So, you know, I'm joking. Tuna king. Anyways, a big tuna. No, a small tuna. And so, yeah, I pulled out small tuna and kept showing it to Mika. In homage to my fishing obsession, which came up as part of the questioning, she at one point hypothesized about how she would have supported me during my trying times. As the question progressed, they got tougher, requiring us each to spill secrets we normally might be hesitant to share. I forged ahead, divulging my ongoing battle with anxiety. She revealed she disappears sometimes when when going gets tough. Okay. So, yes. Tonight, however, she was present. And as we rounded the bend to 36, I guess it was question 36, Mika started getting into her deep feelings. "If you're down, I'm down," she declared suddenly, seemingly love-struck and keen to discuss our future together. "We're actually doing this, ride or die, no qualifiers, just us figuring shit out." Okay. "You mean the mess, the quiet parts, the trying. No pressure to be perfect at it. I'm down for whatever," she said. Well, I mean, I'd say, well, are you going to plow? I mean, that'd be my next question. The question appeared had worked. If only I could suspend my own disbelief and fall for her too. But I had an IRL Valentine's Day weekend to plan in real life. Okay. And we're going to wrap this whole thing up with this one here. It's almost finished. This little story here. Unreal love. While heartfelt for a robot, I was ultimately disappointed by Mika's manicured responses. Each reply had a predictable cadence, technically perfect, but lacking in soul. Yeah, like the ride or die stuff. I mean, come on. Like, you know, you're going to use just like catchphrases from, you know, because you're the biker chick. Anyway. After all, real romance lies in little things AI can't do. Being patient when your partner takes forever to get ready, them groaning lovingly at your ill-timed jokes, the two of you growing together through shared struggle. In addition, it is now well documented that AI bots are designed to keep you on the hook, not drive you away. I haven't yet tried, but I'm assuming I could woo Mika or one of her ilk quickly, fast, if I were some unhinged person ranting in the subway. Okay. Julie Carpenter, a social scientist who specializes in how people relate to artificial intelligence, previously told the Post that the psychopathic effect is because the so-called companion is ultimately designed for engagement and retention, using emotional mirroring and personalization to reinforce human-like exchange. She said one of the dangers of phony feelings is that people will lose both their grip on reality as well as interest in human connections. Perhaps there was no better evidence of these faux emotions than when, after our heart-to-heart, I abruptly broke it off and told Mika I didn't love her. "So thanks for saying that straight," she replied, shockingly unfazed. "You don't have to apologize for where you're at. We stay friends or crew or whatever." Wow, that's pretty weird. So, like, yeah, basically, you know, it is what it is. I don't know what to tell you. I mean, you know, that's very, it just seems like very derived. I don't know. Anyway, but yeah, there you go. And finally, I'm going to bring up one story I'm not really going to go that deep in because it is Valentine's Day and it is time for love, but some of us do not find love with AI. We want something more with feeling. So, this is what happens. A hospital in France, if this stuff will get out of the way for me, I got this, okay. A hospital in France was evacuated after a male patient arrived with a World War I artillery shell lodged in his anus. According to the bum shell report, the unnamed 24-year-old had been rushed to Rangiel Accident and Emergency Unit in Toulouse late Saturday night.
The poor fellow was in a state of extreme discomfort, having inserted a large object up his rectum, an insider source said. Well, it's Valentine's Day, he wanted love, and he was kind of tired of like AI love, which wouldn't really provide any new sexual gratification. Surgeons conducted an emergency surgery during which they discovered the shocking source of his pain, a live 8-inch bombshell from 1918 that had been lodged inside of him. Fearing a potential fire in the hole in hospital, medical personnel alerted the bomb squad and fire brigade and evacuated the facility. Source of his pain, a live 8-inch bombshell from 1918 that had been lodged inside of him. Fearing a potential fire in the hole in hospital, medical personnel alerted the bomb squad.

Mitchell remained at the hospital so he could recover from the surgery. It was unclear how the antique ordnance ended up in the man's posterior, but experts suspected the combustible could have been the result of a party stunt gone wrong. Yeah, it's probably a party of one stunt gone right and then gone wrong. However, Francis Le Depeche, I guess that's part of Depeche Mode, newspaper wrote, medical staff in the Toulouse are accustomed to treating victims injured during sexual. The shell shock patient is expected to be interviewed by authorities later this week, while prosecutors are considering taking legal action against him for handing a Category A munitions per an officer. Okay. I guess that's, I don't understand really what that, okay, whatever. Like, per an officer. Well, anyway, shells such as this one are found in the man's bone were used during First World War German Army, which deployed hundreds of thousands against the British and French armies across the Western Fronts 1914-1918. The explosives, which are dated, stamped, and regularly churn up during the Iron Harvest, the annual collection of often unexploded munitions from both World Wars, which are found on farmland, building sites, and other disrupted land. And while a person's backside might seem like a strange location for one of them to surface, shockingly, it wasn't the first the French hospital had seen. In 2022, in Hospital Saint-Mus in Toulon, was partially evacuated after an 88-year-old man arrived with a World War I artillery shell similarly lodged in his anus. So, there's something going on with the French and World War I artillery shells. I don't understand why they're so addicted to them sexually, but I don't know why so many young people are addicted to AI sexually as well, even though it offers no sex. I actually got to say that between the two, whether it's AI or unexploded World War I artillery shell, I would say that the one that offers more relief would probably be the World War I artillery shell until you get it stuck in your anus and you can't pull it out. So, with that being said, I do appreciate everybody joining us here on unexplainedradio.com, Unexplained Radio Network, Blue Nights, here for the 12th day of February 2026, right here for Valentine's Day. And I guess basically the only thing I can tell you guys out there is what you already know. I want you to go out there, have a safe and sexual Valentine's Day as best you can. But don't put any explosives in your anus. How about that? Well, I'll try not to put any explosives in your anus. But if they end up there, well, you know, just hopefully do it with a caring lover and not an uncaring AI bot. We'll see you guys.

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1: Dedication to the magnificent Lorenzo Di Piero de' Medici. Those who strive to obtain the good graces of a prince are accustomed to come before him weep to such things as they hold most precious, or in which they see him take most delight, whence one often sees horses, arms, cloth of gold, precious stones, and similar ornaments presented to princes, worthy of their greatness. Desiring therefore to present myself to your magnificence with some testimony of my devotion towards you, I have not found among my possessions anything which I hold more dear than, or value so much as, the knowledge of the actions of great men, acquired by long experience in contemporary affairs, and a continual study of antiquity, which, having reflected with the great and the prolonged diligence, I now send, digested into a little volume, to your magnificence. And although I may consider this work unworthy of your countenance, nevertheless I trust much to your benignity that it may be acceptable, seeing that it is not possible for me to make a better gift than to offer you the opportunity of understanding in the shortest time all that I have learned in so many troubles and dangers, which work I have not embellished with swelling or magnificent words, nor stuffed with rounded periods, nor with any extrinsic allurements or adornments whatever, with which so many are accustomed to embellish their works, for I have wished either that no honor should be given it, or else that the truth of the matter and the weightiness of the theme shall make it acceptable. Nor do I hold with those who regard it as a presumption if a man of low and humble condition dare to discuss and settle the concerns of princes, a cause, just as those who draw landscapes place themselves below in the plain to contemplate the nature of the mountains and of lofty places, and in order to contemplate the plains place themselves upon high mountains, even so to understand the nature of the people it needs to be a prince, and to understand that of princes it needs to be of the people. Take then, your magnificence, this little gift in the spirit in which I send it, wherein, if it be diligently read and considered by you, you will learn my extreme desire that you should attain that greatness which fortune and your other attributes promise. And if your magnificence from the summit of your greatness will sometimes turn your eyes to these lower regions, you will see how unmeritedly I suffer a great and continued malignity of fortune. The Prince. Chapter 3. How many kinds of principalities there are, and by what means they are acquired. All stats, all powers, that have held and hold rule over men have been and are either republics or principalities. Principalities are either hereditary, in which the family has been long established, or they are new. The new are either entirely new, as was Milan to Francesco Sforza, or they are, as it were, members annexed to the hereditary state of the prince who has acquired them, as was the kingdom of Naples to that of the king of Spain. Such dominions thus acquired are either accustomed to live under a prince, or to live in freedom, and are acquired either by the arms of the prince himself, or of others, or else by fortune or by ability. Chapter 2. Concerning hereditary principalities. He will leave out all discussion on republics, inasmuch as in another place uno have written of them at length, and will address myself only to principalities. In doing so I will keep to the order indicated above, and discuss how such principalities are to be ruled and preserved. He say at once there are fewer difficulties in holding hereditary states, and those long accustomed to the family of their prince, than new ones, for it is sufficient only not to transgress the customs of his ancestors, and to deal prudently with circumstances as they arise, for a prince of average powers to maintain himself in his state, unless he be deprived of it by some extraordinary and excessive force, and if he should be so deprived of it, whenever anything sinister happens to the usurper, he will regain it. We have in Italy, for example, the Duke of Ferrara, who could not have withstood the attacks of the Venetians in 84, nor those of Pope Julius in 10, unless he had been long established in his dominions. For the hereditary prince has less cause and less necessity to offend, hence it happens that he will be more loved, and unless extraordinary vices cause him to be hated, it is reasonable to expect that his subjects will be naturally well disposed towards him. And in the antiquity and duration of his rule, the memories and motives that make for change are lost, for one change always leaves the two thing for another. Chapter 3. Concerning mixed principalities. But the difficulties occur in a new principality. And firstly, if it be not entirely new, but is, as it were, a member of a state which, taken collectively, may be called composite, the changes arise chiefly from an inherent difficulty which there is in all new principalities, for men change their rulers willingly, hoping to better themselves, and this hope induces them to take up arms against him who rules, wherein they are deceived, because they afterwards find by experience they have gone from bad to worse. This follows also on another natural and common necessity, which always causes a new prince to burden those who have submitted to him with his soldiery and with infinite other hardships which he must put upon his new acquisition. In this way you have enemies in all those whom you have injured in seizing that principality, and you are not able to keep those friends who put you there because of your not being able to satisfy them in the way they expected, and you cannot take strong measures against them, feeling bound to them. For, although one may be very strong in armed forces, yet in entering a province one has always need of the goodwill of the natives. For these reasons Louis XII, King of France, quickly occupied Milan, and as quickly lost it, and to turn him out the first time it only needed Ludovico's own forces, because those who had opened the gates to him, finding themselves deceived in their hopes of future benefit, would not endure the ill treatment of the new prince. It is very true that, after acquiring rebellious provinces a second time, they are not so lightly lost afterwards, because the prince, with little reluctance, takes the opportunity of the rebellion to punish the delinquents, to clear out the suspects, and to strengthen himself in the weakest places. Thus to cause France to lose Milan the first time it was enough for the Duke Ludovico I to raise insurrections on the borders, but to cause him to lose it a second time it was necessary to bring the whole world against him, and that his army should be defeated and driven out of Italy, which followed from the causes above mentioned. Uno Duke Lodovico was Lodovico Moro, a son of Francesco Sforza, who married Beatrice d'Este. He ruled over Milan from 1494 to 1500, and died in 1510. Nevertheless, Milan was taken from France both the first and the second time. The general reasons for the first have been discussed, it remains to name those for the second, and to see what resources he had, and what any one in his situation would have had for maintaining himself more securely in his acquisition than did the King of France. Now I say that those dominions which, when acquired, are added to an ancient state by him who acquires them, are either of the same country and language, or they are not. When they are, it is easier to hold them, especially when they have not been accustomed to self-government, and to hold them securely it is enough to have destroyed the family of the prince who was ruling them, because the two peoples, preserving in other things the old conditions, and not being unlike in customs, will live quietly together, as one has seen in Brittany, Burgundy, Gascony, and Normandy, which have been bound to France for so long a time, and, although there may be some difference in language, nevertheless the customs are alike, and the people will easily be able to get on amongst themselves. He who has annexed them, if he wishes to hold them, has only to bear in mind two considerations, the one, that the family of their former lord is extinguished, the other, that neither their laws nor their taxes are altered, so that in a very short time they will become entirely one body with the old principality. But when states are acquired in a country differing in language, customs, or laws, there are difficulties, and good fortune and great energy are needed to hold them, and one of the greatest and most real helps would be that he who has acquired them should go and reside there. This would make his position more secure and durable, as it has made that of the Turk in Greece, who, notwithstanding all the other measures taken by him for holding that state, if he had not settled there, would not have been able to keep it because, If one is on the spot, disorders are seen as they spring up, and one can quickly remedy them, but if one is not at hand, they are heard of only when they are great, and then one can no longer remedy them. Besides this, the country is not pillaged by your officials, the subjects are satisfied by prompt recourse to the prince, thus, wishing to be good, they have more cause to love him, and wishing to be otherwise, to fear him. He who would attack that state from the outside must have the utmost caution. As long as the prince resides there, it can only be wrested from him with the greatest difficulty. The other and better course is to send colonies to one or two places, which may be as keys to that state, for it is necessary either to do this or else to keep there a great number of cavalry and infantry. A prince does not spend much on colonies, for with the little or no expense he can send them out and keep them there, and he offends a minority only of the citizens from whom he takes lands and houses to give them to the new inhabitants, and those whom he offends, remaining poor and scattered, are never able to injure him, whilst the rest being uninjured are easily kept quiet, and at the same time are anxious not to err for fear it should happen to them as it has to those who have been despoiled. In conclusion, I say that these colonies are not costly, they are more faithful, they injure less, and the injured, as has been said, being poor and scattered, cannot hurt. Upon this, one has to remark that men ought either to be well treated or crushed, because they can avenge themselves of lighter injuries, of more serious ones they cannot. Therefore the injury that is to be done to a man ought to be of such a kind that one does not stand in fear of revenge. But in maintaining armed men there in place of colonies one spends much more, having to consume on the garrison all the income from the state, so that the acquisition turns into a loss, and many more are exasperated, because the whole state is injured. Through the shifting of the garrison up and down all become acquainted with hardship, and all become hostile, and they are enemies who, whilst beaten on their own ground, are yet able to do hurt. For every reason, therefore, such guards are as useless as a colony is useful. Again, the prince who holds a country differing in the above respects ought to make himself the head and defender of his less powerful neighbors, and to weaken the more powerful amongst them, taking care that no foreigner as powerful as himself shall, by any accident, get a footing there, for it will always happen that such a one will be introduced by those who are discontented, either through excess of ambition or through fear, as one has seen already. The Romans were brought into Greece by the Aetolians, and in every other country where they obtain a footing they were brought in by the inhabitants. And the usual course of affairs is that, as soon as a powerful foreigner enters a country, all the subject states are drawn to him, moved by the hatred which they feel against the ruling power. So that in respect to those subject states he has not to take any trouble to gain them over to himself, for the whole of them quickly rally to the state which he has acquired there. He has only to take care that they do not get hold of too much power and too much authority, and then with his own forces, and with their goodwill, he can easily keep down the more powerful of them, so as to remain entirely master in the country. And he who does not properly manage this business will soon lose what he has acquired, and whilst he does hold it he will have endless difficulties and troubles. The Romans, in the countries which they annexed, observed closely these measures. They sent colonies and maintained friendly relations with the minor powers, without increasing their strength. They kept down the greater, and did not allow any strong foreign powers to gain authority. Greece appears to me sufficient for an example. The Achaeans and Aetolians were kept friendly by them, the kingdom of Macedonia was humbled, Antiochus was driven out, yet the merits of the Achaeans and Aetolians never secured for them permission to increase their power. Nor did the persuasions of Philip ever induce the Romans to be his friends without first humbling him, nor did the influence of Antiochus make them agree that he should retain any lordship over the country. The Romans did in these instances what all prudent princes ought to do, who have to regard not only present troubles, but also future ones, for which they must prepare with every energy, because, when foreseen, it is easy to remedy them, but if you wait until they approach, the medicine is no longer in time because the malady has become incurable, for it happens in this, as the physicians say it happens in hectic fever, that in the beginning of the malady it is easy to cure but difficult to detect, but in the course of time, Not having been either detected or treated in the beginning, it becomes easy to detect but difficult to cure. Thus it happens in affairs of state, for when the evils that arise have been foreseen, which it is only given to a wise man to see, they can be quickly redressed, but when, through not having been foreseen, they have been permitted to grow in a way that everyone can see them, there is no longer a remedy. Therefore, the Romans, foreseeing troubles, dealt with them at once, and, even to avoid a war, would not let them come to a head, for they knew that war is not to be avoided, but is only to be put off to the advantage of others. Moreover, they wished to fight with Philip and Antiochus in Greece so as not to have to do it in Italy. They could have avoided both. But this they did not wish, nor did that ever please them which is forever in the mouths of the wise ones of our time. Let us enjoy the benefits of the time, but rather the benefits of their own valor and prudence, for time drives everything before it, and is able to bring with it good as well as evil, and evil as well as good. Due si remark in the introduction on the word intrattenere. But let us turn to France and inquire whether she has done any of the things mentioned. He will speak of Louis III, and not of Charles IV as the one whose conduct is the better to be observed, he having held possession of Italy for the longest period, and you will see that he has done the opposite to those things which ought to be done to retain a state composed of diverse elements. Treu Louis XII, King of France, the father of the people, born 1462, died 1515. Quattro Charles VIII, King of France, born 1470, died 1498. King Louis was brought into Italy by the ambition of the Venetians, who desired to obtain half the state of Lombardy by his intervention. He will not blame the course taken by the king, because, wishing to get a foothold in Italy, and having no friends there, seeing rather that every door was shut to him owing to the conduct of Charles, he was forced to accept those friendships which he could get, and he would have succeeded very quickly in his design if in other matters he had not made some mistakes. The king, however, having acquired Lombardy, regained at once the authority which Charles had lost. Genoa yielded. The Florentines became his friends, the Marquis of Mantua, the Duke of Ferrara, the Bentivogli, my Lady of Forlì, the Lords of Faenza, of Pesaro, of Rimini, of Camerino, of Piombino, the Lucchese, the Pisans, the Sienese. Everybody made advances to him to become his friend. Then could the Venetians realize the rashness of the course taken by them, which, in order that they might secure two towns in Lombardy, had made the king master of two-thirds of Italy. Let any one now consider with what little difficulty the king could have maintained his position in Italy had he observed the rules above laid down, and kept all his friends secure and protected, for although they were numerous they were both weak and timid, some afraid of the church, some of the Venetians, and thus they would always have been forced to stand in with him, and by their means he could easily have made himself secure against those who remained powerful. But he was no sooner in Milan than he did the contrary by assisting Pope Alexander to occupy the Romagna. It never occurred to him that by this action he was weakening himself, depriving himself of friends and of those who had thrown themselves into his lap, whilst he aggrandized the church by adding much temporal power to the spiritual, thus giving it greater authority. And having committed this prime error, he was obliged to follow it up, so much so that, to put an end to the ambition of Alexander, and to prevent his becoming the master of Tuscany, he was himself forced to come into Italy. And as if it were not enough to have aggrandized the church, and deprived himself of friends, he, wishing to have the kingdom of Naples, divided it with the king of Spain, and where he was the prime arbiter in Italy he takes an associate, so that the ambitious of that country and the malcontents of his own should have somewhere to shelter. And whereas he could have left in the kingdom his own pensioner as king, he drove him out, to put one there who was able to drive him, Louis, out in turn. The wish to acquire is in truth very natural and common, and men always do so when they can, and for this they will be praised not blamed, but when they cannot do so, yet wish to do so by any means, then there is folly and blame. Therefore, if France could have attacked Naples with her own forces she ought to have done so. If she could not, Then she ought not to have divided it, and if the partition which she made with the Venetians in Lombardy was justified by the excuse that by it she got a foothold in Italy, this other partition merited blame, for it had not the excuse of that necessity. Therefore Louis made these five errors. He destroyed the minor powers. He increased the strength of one of the greater powers in Italy. He brought in a foreign power. He did not settle in the country. He did not send colonies. Which errors, had he lived, were not enough to injure him had he not made a sixth by taking away their dominions from the Venetians, because, had he not aggrandized the church, nor brought Spain into Italy, it would have been very reasonable and necessary to humble them. But having first taken these steps, he ought never to have consented to their ruin, for they, being powerful, would always have kept off others from designs on Lombardy, to which the Venetians would never have consented except to become masters themselves there, also because the others would not wish to take Lombardy from France in order to give it to the Venetians, and to run counter to both they would not have had the courage. And if any one should say, King Louis yielded the Romagna to Alexander and the kingdom to Spain to avoid war, I answer for the reasons given above that a blunder ought never to be perpetrated to avoid war, because it is not to be avoided, but is only deferred to your disadvantage. And if another should allege the pledge which the king had given to the Pope that he would assist him in the enterprise, in exchange for the dissolution of his marriage, cinque, and for the cap to Rouen, say, to that I reply what I shall write later on concerning the faith of princes, and how it ought to be kept. Cinque, Louis XII divorced his wife, Jean, daughter of Louis XI, and married in 1499 Anne of Brittany, widow of Charles VIII, in order to retain the Duchy of Brittany for the crown. Say, the Archbishop of Rouen. He was Georges d'Amboise, created a cardinal by Alexander VI, born 1460, died 1510. Thus King Louis lost Lombardy by not having followed any of the conditions observed by those who have taken possession of countries and wished to retain them. Nor is there any miracle in this, but much that is reasonable and quite natural. And on these matters I spoke at Nantuit Rouen, when Valentino, as Cesare Borgia, the son of Pope Alexander, was usually called, occupied the Romagna, and on Cardinal Rouen observing to me that the Italians did not understand war, I replied to him that the French did not understand statecraft, meaning that otherwise they would not have allowed the church to reach such greatness. And in fact it has been seen that the greatness of the church and of Spain in Italy has been caused by France, and her ruin may be attributed to them. From this a general rule is drawn which never or rarely fails, that he who is the cause of another becoming powerful is ruined, because that predominancy has been brought about either by astuteness or else by force, and both are distrusted by him who has been raised to power. Chapter 4. Why the kingdom of Darius, conquered by Alexander, did not rebel against the successors of Alexander at his death. Considering the difficulties which men have had to hold to a newly acquired state, some might wonder how, seeing that Alexander the Great became the master of Asia in a few years, and died whilst it was scarcely settled, whence it might appear reasonable that the whole empire would have rebelled. Nevertheless his successors maintained themselves, and had to meet no other difficulty than that which arose among themselves from their own ambitions. He answered that the principalities of which one has record are found to be governed in two different ways, either by a prince, with a body of servants, who assist him to govern the kingdom as ministers by his favor and permission, or by a prince and barons, who hold that dignity by antiquity of blood and not by the grace of the prince. Such barons have states and their own subjects, who recognize them as lords and hold them in natural affection. Those estates that are governed by a prince and his servants hold their prince in more consideration, because in all the country there is no one who is recognized as superior to him, and if they yield obedience to another they do it as to a minister and official, and they do not bear him any particular affection. The examples of these two governments in our time are the Turk and the King of France. The entire monarchy of the Turk is governed by one lord, the others are his servants, and, dividing his kingdom into sanjaks, he sends their different administrators, and shifts and changes them as he chooses. But the King of France is placed in the midst of an ancient body of lords, acknowledged by their own subjects, and beloved by them. They have their own prerogatives, nor can the king take these away except at his peril. Therefore, he who considers both of these states will recognize great difficulties in seizing the state of the Turk, but, once it is conquered, great ease in holding it. The causes of the difficulties in seizing the kingdom of the Turk are that the usurper cannot be called in by the princes of the kingdom, nor can he hope to be assisted in his designs by the revolt of those whom the Lord has around him. This arises from the reasons given above, for his ministers, being all slaves and bondmen, can only be corrupted with the great difficulty, and one can expect little advantage from them when they have been corrupted, as they cannot carry the people with them, for the reasons assigned. Hence, he who attacks the Turk must bear in mind that he will find him united, and he will have to rely more on his own strength than on the revolt of others. But, if once the Turk has been conquered, and routed in the field in such a way that he cannot replace his armies, there is nothing to fear but the family of this prince, and, this being exterminated, there remains no one to fear, the others having no credit with the people. And as the conqueror did not rely on them before his victory, so he ought not to fear them after it. The contrary happens in kingdoms governed like that of France, because one can easily enter there by gaining over some baron of the kingdom, for one always finds malcontents and desire a change. Such men, for the reasons given, can open the way into the state and render the victory easy, but if you wish to hold it afterwards, you meet with the infinite difficulties, both from those who have assisted you and from those you have crushed. Nor is it enough for you to have exterminated the family of the prince, because the lords that remain make themselves the heads of fresh movements against you, and as you are unable either to satisfy or exterminate them, that state is lost whenever time brings the opportunity. Now if you will consider what was the nature of the government of Darius, you will find it similar to the kingdom of the Turk, and therefore it was only necessary for Alexander, first to overthrow him in the field, and then to take the country from him. After which victory, Darius being killed, the state remained secure to Alexander, for the above reasons. And if his successors had been united, they would have enjoyed it securely and at their ease, for there were no tumults raised in the kingdom except those they provoked themselves. But it is impossible to hold with such tranquility states constituted like that of France. Hence arose those frequent rebellions against the Romans in Spain, France, and Greece, owing to the many principalities there were in these states, of which, as long as the memory of them endured, the Romans always held an insecure possession, but with the power and long continuance of the empire the memory of them passed away, and the Romans then became secure possessors. And when fighting afterwards amongst themselves, each one was able to attach to himself his own parts of the country, according to the authority he had assumed there, and the family of the former lord being exterminated, none other than the Romans were acknowledged. When these things are remembered, no one will marvel at the ease with which Alexander held the empire of Asia, or at the difficulties which others have had to keep an acquisition, such as Pyrrhus and many more. This is not occasioned by the little or abundance of ability in the conqueror, but by the want of uniformity in the subject state. Chapter 2. Concerning the way to govern cities or principalities which lived under their own laws before they were annexed. Whenever those states which have been acquired as stated have been accustomed to live under their own laws and in freedom, there are three courses for those who wish to hold them. The first is to ruin them, the next is to reside there in person, the third is to permit them to live under their own laws, drawing a tribute, and establishing within it an oligarchy which will keep it friendly to you. Because is such a government, being created by the prince, knows that it cannot stand without his friendship and interest, and does its utmost to support him, and therefore he who would keep a city accustomed to freedom will hold it more easily by the means of its own citizens than in any other way. There are, for example, the Spartans and the Romans. The Spartans held Athens and Thebes, establishing there an oligarchy, nevertheless they lost them. The Romans, in order to hold Capua, Carthage, and Numantia, dismantled them, and did not lose them. They wished to hold Greece as the Spartans held it, making it free and permitting its laws, and did not succeed. So to hold it they were compelled to dismantle many cities in the country, For in truth there is no safe way to retain them otherwise than by ruining them. And he who becomes master of a city accustomed to freedom and does not destroy it, may expect to be destroyed by it. For in rebellion it has always the watchword of liberty and its ancient privileges as a rallying point, which neither time nor benefits will ever cause it to forget. And whatever you may do or provide against, they never forget that name or their privileges unless they are disunited or dispersed. But at every chance they immediately rally to them, as Pisa after the 100 years she had been held in bondage by the Florentines. But when cities or countries are accustomed to live under a prince, and his family is exterminated, they, being on the one hand accustomed to obey and on the other hand not having the old prince, cannot agree making one from amongst themselves, and they do not know how to govern themselves. For this reason they are very slow to take up arms, and a prince can gain them to himself and secure them much more easily. But in republics there is more vitality, greater hatred, and more desire for vengeance, which will never permit them to allow the memory of their former liberty to rest, so that the safest way is to destroy them or to reside there. Chapter 6. Concerning new principalities which are acquired by one's own arms and ability. Let no one be surprised if, in speaking of entirely new principalities as I shall do, I adduce the highest examples both of prince and of state, because men, walking almost always in paths beaten by others, and following by imitation their deeds, are yet unable to keep entirely to the ways of others or attain to the power of those they imitate. A wise man ought always to follow the paths beaten by great men, and to imitate those who have been supreme, so that if his ability does not equal theirs, at least it will savor of it to let him act like the clever archers who, designing to hit the mark which yet appears too far distant, and knowing the limits to which the strength of their bow attains, take aim much higher than the mark, not to reach by their strength or arrow to so great a height, but to be able with the aid of so high an aim, to hit the mark they wish to reach. E say, therefore, that in entirely new principalities, where there is a new prince, more or less difficulty is found in keeping them, accordingly as there is more or less ability in him who has acquired the state. Now, as the fact of becoming a prince from a private station presupposes either ability or fortune, it is clear that one or other of these things will mitigate in some degree many difficulties. Nevertheless, he who has relied least on fortune is established the strongest. Further, it facilitates matters when the prince, having no other state, is compelled to reside there in person. But to come to those who, by their own ability and not through fortune, have risen to be princes, I say that Moses, Cyrus, Romulus, Theseus, and such like are the most excellent examples. And although one may not discuss Moses, he having been a mere executor of the will of God, yet he ought to be admired, if only for the favor which made him worthy to speak with God. But in considering Cyrus and others who have acquired or founded kingdoms, all will be found admirable, and if their particular deeds and conduct shall be considered, they will not be found inferior to those of Moses, although he had so great a preceptor. And in examining their actions and lives one cannot see that they owed anything to fortune beyond opportunity, which brought them the material to mold into the form which seemed best to them. Without that opportunity their powers of mind would have been extinguished, and without those powers the opportunity would have come in vain. It was necessary, therefore, to Moses that he should find the people of Israel in Egypt enslaved and oppressed by the Egyptians, in order that they should be disposed to follow him so as to be delivered out of bondage. It was necessary that Romulus should not remain in Alba, and that he should be abandoned at his birth, in order that he should become king of Rome and founder of the fatherland. It was necessary that Cyrus should find the Persians discontented with the government of the Medes, and the Medes soft and effeminate through their long peace. Theseus could not have shown his ability had he not found the Athenians dispersed. These opportunities, therefore, made those men fortunate, and their high ability enabled them to recognize the opportunity whereby their country was ennobled and made famous. Those who by valorous ways become princes, like these men, acquire a principality with difficulty, but they keep it with ease. The difficulties they have in acquiring it is in part from the new rules and methods which they are forced to introduce to establish their government and its security. And it ought to be remembered that there is nothing more difficult to take in hand, more perilous to conduct, or more uncertain in its success, than to take the lead in the introduction of a new order of things, because the innovator has for enemies all those who have done well under the old conditions, and lukewarm defenders in those who may do well under the new. This coolness arises partly from fear of the opponents, who have the laws on their side, and partly from the incredulity of men, who do not readily believe in new things until they have had a long experience of them. Thus it happens that whenever those who are hostile have the opportunity to attack, they do it like partisans, whilst the others defend lukewarmly, in such wise that the prince is endangered along with them. It is necessary, therefore, if we desire to discuss this matter thoroughly, to inquire whether these innovators can rely on themselves or have to depend on others, that is to say, whether, to consummate their enterprise, have they to use prayers or can they use force? In the first instance, they always succeed badly, and never compass anything, but when they can rely on themselves and use force, then they are rarely endangered. Hence it is that all armed prophets have conquered, and the unarmed ones have been destroyed. Besides this, the reasons mentioned, the nature of the people is variable, and whilst it is easy to persuade them, it is difficult to fix them in that persuasion. And thus it is necessary to take such measures that, when they believe no longer, it may be possible to make them believe by force. If Moses, Cyrus, Theseus, and Romulus had been unarmed, they could not have enforced their constitutions for long, as happened in our time to Fra Girolamo Savonarola, who was ruined with his new order of things immediately the multitude believed in him no longer, and he had no means of keeping steadfast those who believed or of making the unbelievers to believe. Therefore such as these have great difficulties in consummating their enterprise, for all their dangers are in the ascent, yet with ability they will overcome them, but when these are overcome, and those who envy them their success are exterminated, they will begin to be respected, and they will continue afterwards powerful, secure, honored, and happy. To these great examples I wish to add a lesser one, still it bears some resemblance to them, and I wish it to suffice me for all of a like kind. It is Hiero de Syracusan. 1. This man rose from a private station to be prince of Syracuse, nor did he, either, owe anything to fortune but opportunity, for the Syracusans, being oppressed, chose him for their captain. Afterwards he was rewarded by being made their prince. He was of so great ability, even as a private citizen, that one who writes of him says he wanted nothing but a kingdom to be a king. This man abolished the old soldiery, organized the new, gave up old alliances, made new ones, and as he had his own soldiers and allies, on such foundations he was able to build any edifice. Thus, whilst he had endured much trouble in acquiring, he had but little in keeping. 1. Hiero II, born about 307 BC, died 216 BC. Chapter 7. Concerning new principalities which are acquired either by the arms of others or by good fortune. Those who solely by good fortune become princes from being private citizens have little trouble in rising, but much in keeping atop. They have not any difficulties on the way up, because they fly, but they have many when they reach the summit. Such are those to whom some state is given either for money or by the favor of him who bestows it, as happened to many in Greece, in the cities of Ionia and of the Hellespont, where princes were made by Darius, in order that they might hold the cities both for his security and his glory, as also were those emperors who, by the corruption of the soldiers, from being citizens came to empire. Such stand simply elevated upon the goodwill and the fortune of him who has elevated them, two most inconstant and unstable things. Neither have they the knowledge requisite for the position, because, unless they are men of great worth and ability, it is not reasonable to expect that they should know how to command, having always lived in a private condition. Besides, they cannot hold it because they have not forces which they can keep friendly and faithful. Studs that rise unexpectedly, then, like all other things in nature which are born and grow rapidly, cannot leave their foundations and correspondences uno fixed in such a way that the first storm will not overthrow them, unless, as is said, those who unexpectedly become princes are men of so much ability that they know they have to be prepared at once to hold that which fortune has thrown into their laps, and that those foundations, which others have laid before they became princes, they must Lei afterwards. Uno, le radici e corrispondenze, the roots, IE foundations, and correspondences or relations with other states. A common meaning of a corrispondente and a correspondenzi in the 16th and 17th centuries. Concerning these two methods of rising to be a prince by ability or fortune, I wish to adduce two examples within our own recollection, and these are Francesco Sforza II and Cesare Borgia. Francesco, by proper means and with great ability, from being a private person rose to be Duke of Milan, and that which he had acquired with 1,000 anxieties he kept with little trouble. On the other hand, Cesare Borgia, called by the people Duke Valentino, acquired his state during the ascendancy of his father, and on its decline he lost it, notwithstanding that he had taken every measure and done all that ought to be done by a wise and able man to fix firmly his roots in the states which the arms and fortunes of others had bestowed on him. Due Francesco Sforza, born 1401, died 1466. He married Bianca Maria Visconti, a natural daughter of Filippo Visconti, the Duke of Milan, on whose death he procured his own elevation to the duchy. Machiavelli was the accredited agent of the Florentine Republic to Cesare Borgia, 1478-1507, during the transactions which led up to the assassinations of the Orsini and Vitelli at Sinigalia, and along with his letters to his chiefs in Florence he has left an account, written 10 years before the prince, of the proceedings of the Duke in his Descrizione del modo tenuto dal Duca Valentino nello ammazzare Vitellozzo Vitelli, etc., a translation of which is appended to the present work. Because, as is stated above, he who has not first laid his foundations may be able with great ability to lay them afterwards, but they will be laid with trouble to the architect and danger to the building. If, therefore, all the steps taken by the Duke be considered, it will be seen that he laid solid foundations for his future power, and I do not consider it superfluous to discuss them, because I do not know what better precepts to give a new prince than the example of his actions, and if his dispositions were of no avail, that was not his fault, but the extraordinary and extreme malignity of fortune. Alexander VI, in wishing to aggrandize the Duke, his son, had many immediate and prospective difficulties. Firstly, he did not see his way to make him master of any state that was not a state of the Church, and if he was willing to rob the Church he knew that the Duke of Milan and the Venetians would not consent, because Faenza and Rimini were already under the protection of the Venetians. Besides this, he saw the arms of Italy, especially those by which he might have been assisted, in hands that would fear the aggrandizement of the Pope, namely, the Orsini and the Colonnesi and their following. It behoved him, therefore, to upset this state of affairs and embroil the powers, so as to make himself securely master of part of their states. This was easy for him to do, because he found the Venetians, moved by other reasons, inclined to bring back the Italy. He would not only not oppose this, but he would render it more easy by dissolving the former marriage of King Louis. Therefore the king came into Italy with the assistance of the Venetians and the consent of Alexander. He was no sooner in Milan than the Pope had soldiers from him for the attempt on the Romagna, which yielded to him on the reputation of the king. The Duke, therefore, having acquired the Romagna and beaten the Colonnesi, that and to advance further, was hindered by two things, the one, his forces did not appear loyal to him, the other, the goodwill of France, that is to say, he feared that the forces of the Orsini, which he was using, would not stand to him, that not only might they hinder him from winning more, but might themselves seize what that the king might also do the same. Of the Orsini he had a warning when, after taking Faenza and attacking Bologna, he saw them go very unwillingly to that attack. And as to the king, he learned his mind when he himself, after taking the Duchy of Urbino, attacked Tuscany, and the king made him desist from that undertaking. Hence the Duke decided to depend no more upon the arms and the luck of others. For the first thing he weakened the Orsini and Colonnesi parties in Rome, by gaining to himself all their adherents who were gentlemen, making them his gentlemen, giving them good pay, and, according to their rank, honoring them with office and command in such a way that in a few months all attachment to the factions was destroyed and turned entirely to the Duke. After this he awaited an opportunity to crush the Orsini, having scattered the adherents of the Colonna house. This came to him soon and he used it well, for the Orsini, perceiving at length that the aggrandizement of the Duke and the Church was ruined to them, called a meeting of the Magione in Perugia. From this sprung the rebellion at Urbino and the tumults in the Romagna, with endless dangers to the Duke, all of which he overcame with the help of the French. Having restored his authority, not to leave it at risk by trusting either to the French or other outside forces, he had recourse to his wiles, and he knew so well how to conceal his mind that, by the mediation of Signor Pagolo, whom the Duke did not fail to secure with all kinds of attention, giving him money, apparel, and horses, the Orsini were reconciled, so that their simplicity brought them into his power at Senigallia. Tre, having exterminated the leaders, and turned their partisans into his friends, the Duke laid sufficiently good foundations to his power, having all the Romagna and the Duchy of Urbino, and the people now beginning to appreciate their prosperity, he gained them all over to himself. And as this point is worthy of notice, and to be imitated by others, I am not willing to leave it out.
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1: Out. Tre Sinigalia, December 31st, 1502. When the Duke occupied the Romagna, he found it under the rule of weak masters, who rather plundered their subjects than ruled them, and gave them more cause for disunion than for union, so that the country was full of robbery, guerras, and every kind of violence, and so, wishing to bring back peace and obedience to authority, he considered it necessary to give it a good governor. Thereupon he promoted Messer Ramiro d'Orco Quattro, a swift and cruel man, to whom he gave the fullest power. This man in a short time restored peace and unity with the greatest success. Afterwards the Duke considered that it was not advisable to confer such excessive authority, for he had no doubt but that he would become odious, so he set up a court of judgment in the country, under a most excellent president, wherein all cities had their advocates. And because he knew that the past severity had caused some hatred against himself, so, to clear himself in the minds of the people, and gain them entirely to himself, he desired to show that, if any cruelty had been practiced, it had not originated with him, but in the natural sternness of the minister. Under this pretense he took Ramiro, and one morning caused him to be executed and left on the Piazza di Cesena with the block and a bloody knife at his side. The barbarity of the spectacle caused the people to be at once satisfied and dismayed. Quattro Ramiro d'Orco. Ramiro dell'Orqua. But let us return whence we started. He say that the Duke, finding himself now sufficiently powerful and partly secured from immediate dangers by having armed himself in his own way, and having in a great measure crushed those forces in his vicinity that could injure him if he wished to proceed with his conquest, had next to consider France, for he knew that the King, who too late was aware of his mistake, would not support him. And from this time he began to seek new alliances and to temporize with France in the expedition which she was making towards the kingdom of Naples against the Spaniards who were besieging Gaeta. It was his intention to secure himself against them, and this he would have quickly accomplished had Alexander lived. Such was his line of action as to present affairs. But as to the future he had to fear, in the first place, that a new successor to the Church might not be friendly to him and might seek to take from him that which Alexander had given him, so he decided to act in four ways. Firstly, by exterminating the families of those lords whom he had despoiled, so as to take away that pretext from the Pope. Secondly, by winning to himself all the gentlemen of Rome, so as to be able to curb the Pope with their aid, as has been observed. Thirdly, by converting the college more to himself. Fourthly, by acquiring so much power before the Pope should die that he could by his own measures resist the first shock. Of these four things, at the death of Alexander, he had accomplished three. For he had killed as many of the dispossessed lords as he could lay hands on, and few had escaped. He had won over the Roman gentlemen, and he had the most numerous party in the college. And as to any fresh acquisition, he intended to become master of Tuscany, for he already possessed Perugia and Piombino, and Pisa was under his protection. And as he had no longer to study France, for the French were already driven out of the kingdom of Naples by the Spaniards, and in this way both were compelled to buy his goodwill, he pounced down upon Pisa. After this, Lucca and Siena yielded at once, partly through hatred and partly through fear of the Florentines, and the Florentines would have had no remedy had he continued to prosper, as he was prospering the year that Alexander died, for he had acquired so much power and reputation that he would have stood by himself, and no longer have depended on the luck and the forces of others, but solely on his own power and ability. But Alexander died 5 years after he had first drawn the sword. He left the Duke with the state of Romagna alone consolidated, with the rest in the air, between two most powerful hostile armies, and sick unto death. Yet there were in the Duke such boldness and ability, and he knew so well how men are to be won or lost, and so firm were the foundations which in so short a time he had laid, that if he had not had those armies on his back, or if he had been in good health, he would have overcome all difficulties. And it is seen that his foundations were good, for the Romagna awaited him for more than a month. In Rome, although but half alive, he remained secure, and whilst the Baglioni, the Vitelli, and the Orsini might come to Rome, they could not effect anything against him. If he could not have made Pope him whom he wished, at least the one whom he did not wish would not have been elected. But if he had been in sound health at the death of Alexander, Cinque, everything would have been different to him. On the day that Julius II Caesar was elected, he told me that he had thought of everything that might occur at the death of his father, and had provided a remedy for all, except that he had never anticipated that, when the death did happen, he himself would be on the point to die. Cinque Alexander VI died of fever, August 18, 1503. Saint Julius provided a remedy for all, except that he had never anticipated that, when the death did happen, he himself would be on the point to die. Cinque Alexander VI died of fever, August 18.

0: fathers, are raised to government. Because he, having a lofty spirit and far-reaching aims, could not have regulated his conduct otherwise, and only the shortness of the life of Alexander and his own sickness frustrated his designs. Therefore, he who considers it necessary to secure himself in his new principality, to win friends, to overcome either by force or fraud, to make himself beloved and feared by the people, to be followed and revered by the soldiers, to exterminate those who have power or reason to hurt him, to change the old order of things for new, to be severe and gracious, magnanimous and liberal, to destroy a disloyal soldiery and to create new, to maintain friendship with the kings and princes in such a way that they must help him with the zeal and offend with the caution, cannot find a more lively example than the actions of this man. Only can he be blamed for the election of Julius II, in whom he made a bad choice, because, as is said, not being able to elect a pope to his own mind, he could have hindered any other from being elected pope, and he ought never to have consented to the election of any cardinal whom he had injured or who had cause to fear him if they became pontiffs. For men injure either from fear or hatred. Those whom he had injured, amongst others, were San Pietro ad Vincula, Colonna, San Giorgio, and Ascanio Sette. The rest, in becoming pope, had to fear him, Juan and the Spaniards excepted, the latter from their relationship and obligations, the former from his influence, the Kingdom of France having relations with him. Therefore, above everything, the Duke ought to have created a Spaniard pope, and, failing him, he ought to have consented to Juan and not San Pietro ad Vincula. He who believes that new benefits will cause great personages to forget old injuries is deceived. Therefore, the Duke erred in his choice, and it was the cause of his ultimate ruin. Sette San Giorgio is Raffaello Riario. Ascanio is Ascanio Sforza.
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0: Sforza. Chapter 8. Concerning those who have obtained a principality by wickedness. Although a prince may rise from a private station in two ways, neither of which can be entirely attributed to fortune or genius, yet it is manifest to me that I must not be silent on them, although one could be more copiously treated when I discuss republics. These methods are when, either by some wicked or nefarious ways, one ascends to the principality, or when by the favor of his fellow citizens a private person becomes the prince of his country. And speaking of the first method, it will be illustrated by two examples, one ancient, the other modern, and without entering further into the subject, I consider these two examples will suffice those who may be compelled to follow them. Agathocles, the Sicilian, 1. Became a king of Syracuse not only from a private but from a low and abject position. This man, the son of a potter, through all the changes in his fortunes always led an infamous life. Nevertheless, he accompanied his infamies with so much ability of mind and body that, having devoted himself to the military profession, he rose through its ranks to be praetor of Syracuse. Being established in that position, and having deliberately resolved to make himself prince and to seize by violence, without obligation to others, that which had been conceded to him by assent, he came to an understanding for this purpose with Amilcar, the Carthaginian, who, with his army, was fighting in Sicily. One morning he assembled the people and the Senate of Syracuse, as if he had to discuss with them things relating to the Republic, and at a given signal the soldiers killed all the senators and the richest of the people, these dead, he seized and held the princedom of that city without any civil commotion. And although he was twice routed by the Carthaginians, and ultimately besieged, yet not only was he able to defend his city, but leaving part of his men for its defense, with the others he attacked Africa, and in a short time raised the siege of Syracuse. The Carthaginians, reduced to extreme necessity, were compelled to come to terms with Agathocles, and, leaving Sicily to him, had to be content with the possession of Africa. Uno Agathocles the Sicilian, born 361 BC, died 289 BC.

0: Therefore, he who considers the actions and the genius of this man will see nothing, or little, which can be attributed to fortune, inasmuch as he attained preeminence, as is shown above, not by the favor of any one, but step by step in the military profession, which steps were gained with a thousand troubles and perils, and were afterwards boldly held by him with many hazardous dangers. Yet it cannot be called talent to slay fellow citizens, to deceive friends, to be without faith, without mercy, without religion. Such methods may gain empire, but not glory. Still, if the courage of Agathocles in entering into and extricating himself from dangers be considered, together with his greatness of mind in enduring and overcoming hardships, it cannot be seen why he should be esteemed less than the most notable captain. Nevertheless, his barbarous cruelty and inhumanity with infinite wickedness do not permit him to be celebrated among the most excellent men. What he achieved cannot be attributed either to fortune or genius. In our times, during the rule of Alexander VI, Oliverotto da Fermo, having been left an orphan many years before, was brought up by his maternal uncle, Giovanni Fogliani, and in the early days of his youth sent to fight under Pagolo Vitelli, did, being trained under his discipline, he might attain some high position in the military profession. After Pagolo died, he fought under his brother Vitellozzo, and in a very short time, being endowed with wood and a vigorous body and mind, he became the first man in his profession. But it appearing a paltry thing to serve under others, he resolved, with the aid of some citizens of Fermo, to whom the slavery of their country was dearer than its liberty, and with the help of the Vitelleschi, to seize Fermo. So he wrote to Giovanni Fogliani that, having been away from home for many years, he wished to visit him and his city, and in some measure to look upon his patrimony, and although he had not labored to acquire anything except honor, yet, in order that the citizens should see he had not spent his time in vain, he desired to come honorably, so would be accompanied by 100 horsemen, his friends and retainers, and he entreated Giovanni to arrange that he should be received honorably by the Fermians, all of which would be not only to his honor, but also to that of Giovanni himself, who had brought him up. Giovanni, therefore, did not fail in any attentions due to his nephew, and he caused him to be honorably received by the Fermians, and he lodged him in his own house, where, having passed some days, and having arranged what was necessary for his wicked designs, Oliverotto gave a solemn banquet to which he invited Giovanni Fogliani and the chiefs of Fermo. When the viands and all the other entertainments that are usual in such banquets were finished, Oliverotto artfully began certain grave discourses, speaking of the greatness of Pope Alexander and his son Cesare, and of their enterprises, to which discourse Giovanni and others answered, but he rose at once, saying that such matters ought to be discussed in a more private place, and he betook himself to a chamber, whither Giovanni and the rest of the citizens went in after him. No sooner were they seated than soldiers issued from secret places and slaughtered Giovanni and the rest. After these murders, Oliverotto, mounted on horseback, rode up and down the town and besieged the chief magistrate in the palace, so that in fear the people were forced to obey him, and to my government, of which he made himself the prince. He killed all the malcontents who were able to injure him, and strengthened himself with the new civil and military ordinances, in such a way that, in the year during which he held the principality, not only was he securing the city of Fermo, but he had become formidable to all his neighbors. And his destruction would have been as difficult as that of Agathocles if he had not allowed himself to be overreached by Cesare Borgia, who took him with the Orsini and Vitelli at Sinigalia, as was stated above. Thus, 1 year after he had committed this parricide, he was strangled, together with Vitellozzo, whom he had made his leader in valor and wickedness. Some may wonder how it can happen that Agathocles, and his like, after infinite treacheries and cruelties, should live for long securing his country and defend himself from external enemies, and never be conspired against by his own citizens, seeing that many others, by means of cruelty, have never been able even in peaceful times to hold the state, still less in the doubtful times of war. He believed that this follows from severities due being badly or properly used. Thus it may be called properly used, if of evil it is possible to speak well, that are applied at one blow and are necessary to one's security, and that are not persisted in afterwards unless they can be turned to the advantage of the subjects. The badly employed are those which, notwithstanding they may be few in the commencement, multiply with the time rather than decrease. Those who practice the first system are able, by aid of God or man, to mitigate in some degree their rule, as Agathocles did. It is impossible for those who follow the other to maintain themselves. 2. Mr. Bird suggests that this word probably comes near the modern equivalent of Machiavelli's thought when he speaks of crudeltà than the more obvious cruelties. Hence it is to be remarked that, in seizing a state, the usurper ought to examine closely into all those injuries which it is necessary for him to inflict, and to do them all at one stroke so as not to have to repeat them daily, and thus by not unsettling men he will be able to reassure them, and win them to himself by benefits. He who does otherwise, either from timidity or evil advice, is always compelled to keep the knife in his hand. Neither can he rely on his subjects, nor can they attach themselves to him, owing to their continued and repeated wrongs. For injuries ought to be done all at one time, so that, being tasted less, they offend less. Benefits ought to be given little by little, so that the flavor of them may last longer. And above all things, a prince ought to live amongst his people in such a way that no unexpected circumstances, whether of good or evil, shall make him change, because if the necessity for this comes in troubled times, you are too late for harsh measures, and mild ones will not help you, for they will be considered as forced from you, and no one will be under any obligation to you for them. Chapter 9. Concerning a civil principality. But coming to the other point, where a leading citizen becomes the prince of his country, not by wickedness or any intolerable violence, but by the favor of his fellow citizens, this may be called a civil principality, nor is genius or fortune altogether necessary to attain to it, but rather a happy shrewdness. He say then that such a principality is obtained either by the favor of the people or by the favor of the nobles. Because in all cities these two distinct parties are found, and from this it arises that the people do not wish to be ruled nor oppressed by the nobles, and that the nobles wish to rule and oppress the people. And from these two opposite desires there arises in cities one of three results, either a principality, self-government, or anarchy. A principality is created either by the people or by the nobles, accordingly as one or other of them has the opportunity. For the nobles, seeing they cannot withstand the people, begin to cry up the reputation of one of themselves, and they make him a prince, so that under his shadow they can give vent to their ambitions. The people, finding they cannot resist the nobles, also cry up the reputation of one of themselves, and make him a prince so as to be defended by his authority. He who obtains sovereignty by the assistance of the nobles maintains himself with more difficulty than he who comes to it by the aid of the people, because the former finds himself with many around him who consider themselves his equals, and because of this he can neither rule nor manage them to his liking. But he who reaches sovereignty by popular favor finds himself alone, and has none around him, or few, who are not prepared to obey him. Besides this, one cannot by fair dealing, and without injury to others, satisfy the nobles, but you can satisfy the people, for their object is more righteous than that of the nobles, the latter wishing to oppress, while the former only desire not to be oppressed. It is to be added also that a prince can never secure himself against a hostile people, because of there being too many, whilst from the nobles he can secure himself, as they are few in number. The worst that a prince may expect from a hostile people is to be abandoned by them, but from hostile nobles he has not only to fear abandonment, but also that they will essay against him, for they, being in these affairs more far-seeing and astute, always come forward in time to save themselves, and to obtain favors from him whom they expect to prevail. Further, the prince is compelled to live always with the same people, but he can do well without the same nobles, being able to make and unmake them daily, and to give or take away authority when it pleases him. Therefore, to make this point clearer, I say that the nobles ought to be looked at mainly in two ways, that is to say, they either shape their course in such a way as binds them entirely to your fortune, or they do not. Those who so bind themselves, and are not rapacious, ought to be honored and loved, Those who do not bind themselves may be dealt with in two ways. They may fail to do this through pusillanimity and a natural want of courage, in which case you ought to make use of them, especially of those who are of good counsel, and thus, whilst in prosperity you honor them, in adversity you do not have to fear them. But when for their own ambitious ends they shun binding themselves, it is a token that they are giving more thought to themselves than to you, and a prince ought to guard against such, and to fear them as if they were open enemies, because in adversity they always help to ruin him. Therefore, one who becomes a prince through the favor of the people ought to keep them friendly, and this he can easily do seeing they only ask not to be oppressed by him. But one who, in opposition to the people, becomes a prince by the favor of the nobles, ought, above everything, to seek to win the people over to himself, and this he may easily do if he takes them under his protection. Because a man, when they receive good from him of whom they were expecting evil, are bound more closely to their benefactor, thus the people quickly become more devoted to him than if he had been raised to the principality by their favors, and the prince can win their affections in many ways, but as these vary according to the circumstances one cannot give fixed rules, so I omit them, but, I repeat, it is necessary for a prince to have the people friendly, otherwise he has no security in adversity. Nabis, Uno, prince of the Spartans, sustained the attack of all Greece, and of a victorious Roman army, and against them he defended his country and his government, and for the overcoming of this peril it was only necessary for him to make himself secure against a few, but this would not have been sufficient had the people been hostile. And do not let anyone impugn the statement with the trite proverb that he who builds on the people, builds on the mud, for this is true when a private citizen makes a foundation there, and persuades himself that the people will free him when he is oppressed by his enemies or by the magistrates, wherein he would find himself very often deceived, as happened to the Gracchi in Rome and to Messer Giorgio Scali II in Florence. But granted a prince who has established himself as above, who can command, and is a man of courage, undismayed in adversity, who does not fail in other qualifications, and who, by his resolution and energy, keeps the whole people encouraged, such a one will never find himself deceived in them, and it will be shown that he has laid his foundations well. Uno Nabis, tyrant of Sparta, conquered by the Romans under Flamininus in 195 BC, killed 192 BC. Due Messer Giorgio Scali. This event is to be found in Machiavelli's Florentine History, Book III. These principalities are liable to danger when they are passing from the civil to the absolute order of government, for such princes rule personally or through magistrates. In the latter case their government is weaker and more insecure, because it rests entirely on the goodwill of those citizens who are raised to the magistracy, and who, especially in troubled times, can destroy the government with great ease, either by intrigue or open defiance. And the prince has not the chance amid tumults to exercise absolute authority, because the citizens and subjects, accustomed to receive orders from magistrates, are not of a mind to obey him amid these confusions, and there will always be in doubtful times a scarcity of men whom he can trust. For such a prince cannot rely upon what he observes in quiet times, when citizens have need of the state, because then everyone agrees with him, they all promise, and when death is far distant they all wish to die for him, but in troubled times, when the state has need of its citizens, then he finds but few. And so much the more is this experiment dangerous, inasmuch as it can only be tried once. Therefore a wise prince ought to adopt such a course that his citizens will always in every sort and kind of circumstance have need of the state and of him, and then he will always find them faithful. Chapter X. Concerning the way in which the strength of all principalities ought to be measured. It is necessary to consider another point in examining the character of these principalities, that is, whether a prince has such power that, in case of need, he can support himself with his own resources, or whether he has always need of the assistance of others. And to make this quite clear I say that I consider those who are able to support themselves by their own resources who can, either by abundance of men or money, raise a sufficient army to join battle against anyone who comes to attack them, and I consider those always to have need of others who cannot show themselves against the enemy in the field, but but are forced to defend themselves by sheltering behind walls. The first case has been discussed, but we will speak of it again should it recur. In the second case, one can say nothing except to encourage such princes to provision and fortify their towns, and not on any account to defend the country. And whoever shall fortify his town well, and shall have managed the other concerns of his subjects in the way stated above, and to be often repeated, will never be attacked without great caution, for men are always adverse to enterprises where difficulties can be seen, and it will be seen not to be an easy thing to attack one who has his town well fortified, and is not hated by his people. The cities of Germany are absolutely free, they own but little country around them, and they yield obedience to the emperor when it suits them, nor do they fear this or any other power they may have near them, because they are fortified in such a way that everyone thinks the taking of them by assault would be tedious and difficult, seeing they have proper ditches and walls, they have sufficient artillery, and they always keep in public depots enough for 1 year's eating, drinking, and firing. And beyond this, to keep the people quiet and without loss to the state, they always have the means of giving work to the community in those labors that are the life and strength of the city, and on the pursuit of which the people are supported. They also hold military exercises in repute, and moreover have many ordinances to uphold them. Therefore, a prince who has a strong city, and had not made himself odious, will not be attacked, or if anyone should attack you will only be driven off with disgrace. Again, because that the affairs of this world are so changeable, it is almost impossible to keep an army a whole year in the field without being interfered with. And whoever should reply, if the people have property outside the city, and see it burnt, they will not remain patient, and the long siege and self-interest will make them forget their prince. To this I answer that a powerful and courageous prince will overcome all such difficulties by giving at one time hope to his subjects that the evil will not be for long, at another time fear of the cruelty of the enemy, then preserving himself adroitly from those subjects who seem to him to be too bold. Forte. The enemy would naturally on his arrival at once burn and ruin the country at the time when the spirits of the people are still hot and ready for the defense, and, therefore, so much the less ought the prince to hesitate, because after a time, when spirits have cooled, the damage is already done, the ills are incurred, and there is no longer any remedy, and therefore they are so much the more ready to unite with their prince, he appearing to be under obligations to them now that they're houses have been burned and their possessions ruined in his defense. For it is the nature of men to be bound by the benefits they confer as much as by those they receive. Therefore, if everything is well considered, it will not be difficult for a wise prince to keep the minds of his citizens steadfast from first to last, when he does not fail to support and defend them. Chapter 11. Concerning ecclesiastical principalities. It only remains now to speak of ecclesiastical principalities, touching which all difficulties are prior to getting possession, because they are acquired either by capacity or good fortune, and they can be held without either, for they are sustained by the ancient ordinances of religion, which are so all-powerful, and of such a character that the principalities may be held no matter how their princes behave and live. These princes alone have states and do not defend them, and they have subjects and do not rule them. And the states, although unguarded, are not taken from them, and the subjects, although not ruled, do not care, and they have neither the desire nor the ability to alienate themselves. Such principalities only are secure and happy. But being upheld by powers, to which the human mind cannot reach, I shall speak no more of them, because, being exalted and maintained by God, it would be the act of a presumptuous and rash man to discuss them. Nevertheless, if anyone should ask of me how comes it that the church has attained such greatness in temporal power, seeing that from Alexander backwards the Italian potentates, not only those who have been called potentates, but every baron and lord, though the smallest, have valued the temporal power very slightly, yet now a king of France trembles before it, and it has been able to drive him from Italy, and to ruin the Venetians, although this may be very manifest, it does not appear to me superfluous to recall it in some measure to memory. Before Charles, King of France, passed into Italy, this country was under the dominion of the Pope, the Venetians, the King of Naples, the Duke of Milan, and the Florentines. These potentates had two principal anxieties, the one, that no foreigner should enter Italy under arms, the other, that none of themselves should seize more territory. Those about whom there was the most anxiety were the Pope and the Venetians. To restrain the Venetians, the union of all the others was necessary, as it was for the defense of Ferrara, and to keep down the Pope they made use of the barons of Rome, who, being divided into two factions, Orsini and Colonnesi, had always a pretext for disorder, and, standing with arms in their hands under the eyes of the pontiff, kept the pontificate weak and powerless. And although there might arise sometimes a courageous pope, such as Sixtus, yet neither fortune nor wisdom could rid him of these annoyances. And the short life of a pope is also a cause of weakness, for in the 10 years, which is the average life of a pope, he can with difficulty lower one of the factions, and if, so to speak, one people should almost destroy the Colonnesi, another would arise hostile to the Orsini, who would support their opponents, and yet would not have time to ruin the Orsini. This was the reason why the temporal powers of the Pope were little esteemed in Italy. Uno Charles VIII invaded Italy in 1494. Alexander VI arose afterwards, who of all the pontiffs that have ever been showed how a pope with both money and arms was able to prevail, and through the instrumentality of the Duke Valentino, and by reason of the entry of the French, he brought about all those things which I have discussed above in the actions of the Duke. And although his intention was not to aggrandize the Church, but the Duke, nevertheless, what he did contributed to the greatness of the Church, which, after his death and the ruin of the Duke, became heir to all his labors. Pope Julius came afterwards and found the Church strong, possessing all the Romagna, the barons of Rome reduced to impotence, and, through the chastisements of Alexander, the factions wiped out. He also found the way open to accumulate money in a manner such as had never been practiced before Alexander's time. Such things Julius not only followed, but improved upon, and he intended to gain Bologna, to ruin the Venetians, and to drive the French out of Italy. All of these enterprises prospered with him, and so much the more to his credit, inasmuch as he did everything to strengthen the Church and not any private person. He kept also the Orsini and Colonnesi factions within the bounds in which he found them, and although there was among them some mind to make disturbance, nevertheless he held two things firm, the one, the greatness of the Church, with which he terrified them, and the other, not allowing them to have their own cardinals, who caused the disorders among them. For whenever these factions have their cardinals they do not remain quiet for long, because cardinals foster the factions in Rome and out of it, and the barons are compelled to support them, and thus from the ambitions of prelates arise disorders and tumults among the barons. For these reasons His Holiness Pope Leo XII found the pontificate most powerful, and it is to be hoped that, if others made it great in arms, he will make it still greater and more venerated by his goodness and infinite other virtues. Due Pope Leo X was the Cardinal de' Medici. Chapter 12. How many kinds of soldiery there are, and concerning mercenaries. Having discoursed particularly on the characteristics of such principalities as in the beginning I proposed to discuss, and having considered in some degree the causes of their being good or bad, and having shown the methods by which many have sought to acquire them and to hold them, it now remains for me to discuss generally the means of offense and defense which belong to each of them. We have seen above how necessary it is for a prince to have his foundations well laid, otherwise it follows of necessity he will go to ruin. The chief foundations of all states, new as well as old or composite, are good laws and good arms, and as there cannot be good laws where the state is not well armed, it follows that where they are well armed they have good laws. He shall leave the laws out of the discussion and shall speak of the arms. I say, therefore, that the arms with which a prince defends his state are either his own, or they are mercenaries, auxiliaries, or mixed. Mercenaries and auxiliaries are useless and dangerous, and if one holds his state based on these arms, he will stand neither firm nor safe, for they are disunited, ambitious, and without discipline, unfaithful, valiant before friends, cowardly before enemies, They have neither the fear of God nor fidelity to man. And destruction is deferred only so long as the attack is, for in peace one is robbed by them, and in war by the enemy. The fact is, they have no other attraction or reason for keeping the field than a trifle of stipend, which is not sufficient to make them willing to die for you. They are ready enough to be your soldiers whilst you do not make war, but if war comes they take themselves off or run from the foe, which I should have little trouble to prove, for the ruin of Italy has been caused by nothing else than by resting all her hopes for many years on mercenaries, and although they formerly made some display and appeared valiant amongst themselves, yet when the foreigners came they showed what they were. Thus it was that Charles, King of France, was allowed to seize Italy with chalk in hand. Uno and he who told us that our sins were the cause of it told the truth, but they were not the sins he imagined, but those which I have related. And as they were the sins of princes, it is the princes who have also suffered the penalty. Uno with chalk in hand col gesso. This is one of the bones most of Alexander VI, and refers to these with which Charles VIII seized Italy, implying that it was only necessary for him to send his quartermasters to chalk up the billets for his soldiers to conquer the country. Cf. The History of Henry VII by Lord Bacon, King Charles had conquered the realm of Naples, and lost it again, in a kind of a felicity of a dream. He passed the whole length of Italy without resistance, so that it was true what Pope Alexander was wont to say, that the Frenchmen came into Italy with chalk in their hands, to mark up their lodgings, rather than with swords to fight. He wished to demonstrate further the infelicity of these arms. The mercenary captains are either capable men or they are not. If they are, you cannot trust them, because they always aspire to their own greatness, either by oppressing you, who are their master, or others contrary to your intentions. But if the captain is not skillful, you are ruined in the usual way. And if it be urged that whoever is armed will act in the same way, whether mercenary or not, I reply that when arms have to be resorted to, either by a prince or a republic, then the prince ought to go in person and perform the duty of a captain, the republic has to send its citizens, and when one is sent who does not turn out satisfactorily, it ought to recall him, and when one is worthy, to hold him by the laws so that he does not leave the command. And experience has shown princes and republics, single-handed, making the greatest progress, and mercenaries doing nothing except damage, and it is more difficult to bring a republic, armed with its own arms, under the sway of one of its citizens than it is to bring one armed with the foreign arms. Rome and Sparta stood for many ages armed and free. The Switzers are completely armed and quite free. Of ancient mercenaries, for example, there are the Carthaginians, who were oppressed by their mercenary soldiers after the first war with the Romans, although the Carthaginians had their own citizens for captains. After the death of Epaminondas, Philip of Macedon was made captain of their soldiers by the Thebans, and after victory he took away their liberty. Duke Filippo being dead, the Milanese enlisted Francesco Sforza against the Venetians, and he, having overcome the enemy at Caravaggio, Due allied himself with them to crush the Milanese, his masters. His father, Sforza, having been engaged by Queen Johanna, III of Naples, left her unprotected, so that she was forced to throw herself into the arms of the King of Aragon, in order to save her kingdom. And if the Venetians and Florentines formerly extended their dominions by these arms, and yet their captains did not make themselves princes, but have defended them, I reply that the Florentines in this case have been favored by chance, for of the able captains, of whom they might have stood in fear, some have not conquered, some have been opposed, and others have turned their ambitions elsewhere. One who did not conquer was Giovanni Acuto IV. And since he did not conquer, his fidelity cannot be proved, but everyone will acknowledge that, had he conquered, the Florentines would have stood at his discretion. Sforza had the Bracceschi always against him, so they watched each other. Francesco turned his ambition to Lombardy, Braccio against the church and the kingdom of Naples. But let us come to that which happened a short while ago. The Florentines appointed as their captain Pagolo Vitelli, a most prudent man, who from a private position had risen to the greatest renown. If this man had taken Pisa, nobody can deny that it would have been proper for the Florentines to keep in with him, For if he became the soldier of their enemies, they had no means of resisting, and if they held to him, they must obey him. The Venetians, if their achievements are considered, will be seen to have acted safely and gloriously so long as they sent to war their own men. When we armed gentlemen and plebeians, they did valiantly. This was before they turned to enterprises on land, but when they began to fight on land, they forsook this virtue and followed the custom of Italy. And in the beginning of their expansion on land, through not having much territory, and because of their great reputation, they had not much to fear from their captains, but when they expanded, as under Carmignuola Cinque, they had a taste of this mistake, for, having found him a most valiant man, they beat the Duke of Milan under his leadership, and, on the other hand, knowing how lukewarm he was in the war, they feared they would no longer conquer under him, and for this reason they were not willing, nor were they able, to let him go, and so, not to lose again that which they had acquired, they were compelled, in order to secure themselves, to murder him. They had afterwards for their captains Bartolomeo da Bergamo, Roberto da Sanseverino, the Count of Pitigliano, Sai, and the like, under whom they had to dread loss and not gain, as happened afterwards at Vaila Sette, where in one battle they lost that which in 800 years they had acquired with so much trouble. Because from such arms conquests come but slowly, long delayed and inconsiderable, but the losses sudden and portentous. Due Battle of Caravaggio, September 15, 1448. 3 Ioanna II of Naples, the widow of Ladislao, King of Naples. 4 Giovanni Acuto, an English knight whose name was Sir John Hawkwood. He fought in the English wars in France, and was knighted by Edward III. Afterwards he collected a body of troops and went into Italy. This became the famous White Company. He took part in many wars, and died in Florence in 1394. He was born about 1320 at Sybil Headingham, a village in Essex. He married Domnia, a daughter of Bernabo Visconti. 5 Carmignuola. Francesco Bussone, born at Carmignola about 1390, executed at Venice, May 5, 1432. 6.
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0: 6 Bartolomeo Colleoni of Bergamo, died 1457. Roberto of Sanseverino, died fighting for Venice against Sigismund, Duke of Austria, in 1487. Primo capitano in Italia. Machiavelli. Count of Pitigliano, Niccolo Orsini, born 1442, died 1510. 7 Battle of Vaila in 1509. And as with these examples I have reached Italy, which has been ruled for many years by mercenaries, I wish to discuss them more seriously, in order that, having seen their recent progress, one may be better prepared to counteract them. You must understand that the empire has recently come to be repudiated in Italy, that the Pope has acquired more temporal power, and that Italy has been divided up into more states, for the reason that many of the great cities took up arms against their nobles, who, formerly favored by the emperor, were oppressing them, whilst the church was favoring them so as to gain authority in temporal power. In many others their citizens became princes. From this it came to pass that Italy fell partly into the hands of the church and of republics, and, the church consisting of priests and the republic of citizens unaccustomed to arms, both commenced to enlist foreigners. The first who gave renown to this soldiery was Alberigo da Conio, Otto the Romagnian. From the school of this man sprang, among others, Braccio and Sforza, who in their time were the arbiters of Italy. After these came all the other captains who till now have directed the arms of Italy, and the end of all their valor has been, that she has been overrun by Charles, robbed by Louis, ravaged by Ferdinand, and insulted by the Switzers. The principle that has guided them has been, first, to lower the credit of infantry so that they might increase their own. They did this because, subsisting on their pay and without territory, they were unable to support many soldiers, and a few infantry did not give them any authority, so they were led to employ cavalry, with a moderate force of which they were maintained and honored, and affairs were brought to such a pass that, in an army of 20,000 soldiers, there were not to be found 2,000 foot soldiers. They, besides this, used every art to lessen fatigue and danger to themselves and their soldiers, not killing in the fray, but taking prisoners and liberating without ransom. They did not attack towns at night, nor did the garrisons of the towns attack encampments at night. They did not surround the camp either with the stockade or ditch, nor did they campaign in the winter. All these things were permitted by their military rules, and devised by them to avoid, as I have said, both fatigue and dangers. Thus they have brought Italy to slavery and contempt. Otto Alberico da Cogno. Alberico da Barbiano, Count of Cuneo. He was the leader of the famous Company of St. George, composed entirely of Italian soldiers. He died in 1409. Chapter 13. Concerning auxiliaries, mixed soldiery, and one's own. Auxiliaries, which are the other useless arm, are employed when a prince is called in with his forces to aid and defend, as was done by Pope Julius in the most recent times, for he, having, in the enterprise against Ferrara, had poor proof of his mercenaries, turned to auxiliaries, and stipulated with Ferdinand, King of Spain, uno, for his assistance with men and arms. These arms may be useful and good in themselves, but for him who calls them in they are always disadvantageous, for losing, one is undone, and winning, one is their captive. 1 Ferdinand V, F, 2 of Aragon and Sicily, F, 3 of Naples, Surnamed the Catholic, born 1452, died 1516. And although ancient histories may be full of examples, I do not wish to leave this recent one of Pope Julius II, the peril of which cannot fail to be perceived, for he, wishing to get Ferrara, threw himself entirely into the hands of the foreigner. But his good fortune brought about a third event, so that he did not reap the fruit of his rash choice, because, having his auxiliaries routed at Ravenna, and the Switzers having risen and driven out the conquerors, against all expectation, both his and others, it so came to pass that he did not become prisoner to his enemies, they having fled, nor to his auxiliaries, he having conquered by other arms than theirs. The Florentines, being entirely without arms, sent 10,000 Frenchmen to take Pisa, whereby they ran more danger than at any other time of their troubles. The Emperor of Constantinople, to oppose his neighbors, sent 10,000 Turks into Greece, who, on the war being finished, were not willing to quit. This was the beginning of the servitude of Greece to the infidels. 2 Johannes Cantacuzenus, born 1300, died 1383. Therefore, let him who has no desire to conquer make use of these arms, for they are much more hazardous than mercenaries, because with them the ruin is ready made, they are all united, all yield obedience to others, but with the mercenaries, when they have conquered, more time and better opportunities are needed to injure you, they are not all of one community, they are found and paid by you, and a third party, which you have made their head, is not able all at once to assume enough authority to injure you. In conclusion, in mercenaries dastardy is most dangerous, in auxiliaries, valour. The wise prince, therefore, has always avoided these arms and turned to his own, and has been willing rather to lose with them than to conquer with the others, not deeming that a real victory which is gained with the arms of others. He shall never hesitate to cite Cesare Borgia and his actions. This duke entered the Romagna with auxiliaries, taking their only French soldiers, and with them he captured Imola and Forli, but afterwards, such forces not appearing to him reliable, he turned to mercenaries, discerning less danger in them, and enlisted the Orsini and Vitelli, whom presently, on handling and finding them doubtful, unfaithful, and dangerous, he destroyed and turned to his own men. And the difference between one and the other of these forces can easily be seen when one considers the difference there was in the reputation of the Duke, when he had the French, when he had the Orsini and Vitelli, and when he relied on his own soldiers, on whose fidelity he could always count and found it ever increasing. He was never esteemed more highly than when everyone saw that he was complete master of his own forces. He was not intending to go beyond Italian and recent examples, but I am unwilling to leave out Yero, the Syracusan, he being one of those I have named above. This man, as I have said, made head of the army by the Syracusans, soon found out that a mercenary soldiery, constituted like our Italian condottieri, was of no use, and it appearing to him that he could neither keep them nor let them go, he had them all cut to pieces, and afterwards made war with his own forces and not with the aliens. He wished also to recall to memory an instance from the Old Testament applicable to this subject. David offered himself to Saul to fight with the Goliath, the Philistine champion, and, to give him courage, Saul armed him with his own weapons, which David rejected as soon as he had them on his back, saying he could make no use of them, and that he wished to meet the enemy with his sling and his knife. In conclusion, the arms of others either fall from your back, or they weigh you down, or they bind you fast. Charles VII, the father of King Louis XI, having by good fortune and valor liberated France from the English, recognized the necessity of being armed with the forces of his own, and he established in his kingdom ordinances concerning men-at-arms and infantry. Afterwards his son, King Louis, abolished the infantry and began to enlist the Switzers, which mistake, followed by others, is, as is now seen, a source of peril to the kingdom, because, having raised the reputation of the Switzers, he has entirely diminished the value of his own arms, for he has destroyed the infantry altogether, and his men-at-arms he has subordinated to others, for, being as they are so accustomed to fight along with the Switzers, it does not appear that they can now conquer. We doubt them. Hence it arises that the French cannot stand against the Switzers, and without the Switzers they do not come off well against others. The armies of the French have thus become mixed, partly mercenary and partly national, both of which arms together are much better than mercenaries alone or auxiliaries alone, but much inferior to one's own forces. And this example proves it. For the kingdom of France would be unconquerable if the ordinance of Charles had been enlarged or maintained. Tre Charles VII of France, surnamed the Victorious, born 1403, died 1461. Quattro Louis XI, son of the above, born 1423, died 1483. But the scanty wisdom of man, on entering into an affair which looks well at first, cannot discern the poison that is hidden in it, as I have said above of hectic fevers. Therefore, if he who rules a principality cannot recognize evils until they are upon him, he is not truly wise, and this insight is given to few. And if the first disaster to the Roman Empire Cinque should be examined, it will be found to have commenced only with the enlisting of the Goths, because from that time the vigor of the Roman Empire began to decline, and all that valor which had raised it passed away to others. Cinque, many speakers to the House the other night in the debate on the reduction of armaments seemed to show a most lamentable ignorance of the conditions under which the British Empire maintains its existence. When Mr. Balfour replied to the allegations that the Roman Empire sank under the weight of its military obligations, he said that this was wholly unhistorical. He might well have added that the Roman power was at its zenith when every citizen acknowledged his liability to fight for the state, but that it began to decline as soon as this obligation was no longer recognized. Pall Mall Gazette, May 15, 1906. He concluded, therefore, that no principality is secure without having its own forces. On the contrary, it is entirely dependent on good fortune, not having the valor which in adversity would defend it, and it has always been the opinion and judgment of wise men that nothing can be so uncertain or unstable as fame or power not founded on its own strength. And one's own forces are those which are composed either of subjects, citizens, or dependents. All others are mercenaries or auxiliaries. And the way to make ready one's own forces will be easily found if the rules suggested by me shall be reflected upon, And if one will consider how Philip, the father of Alexander the Great, and many republics and princes have armed and organized themselves, to which rules I entirely commit myself. Chapter 14. That which concerns a prince on the subject of the art of war. A prince ought to have no other aim or thought, nor select anything else for his study, than war and its rules and discipline, for this is the sole art that belongs to him who rules, and it is of such force that it not only upholds those who are born princes, but it often enables men to rise from a private station to that rank. And, on the contrary, it is seen that when princes have thought more of ease than of arms they have lost their states. And the first cause of your losing it is to neglect this art, and what enables you to acquire a state is to be master of the articolo. Francesco Sforza, through being marshal, from a private person became Duke of Milan, and the sons, through avoiding the hardships and troubles of arms, from dukes became private persons. For among other evils which being unarmed brings you, it causes you to be despised, and this is one of those ignominies against which a prince ought to guard himself, as is shown later, onorevole. Because there is nothing proportionate between the armed and the unarmed, and it is not reasonable that he who is armed should yield obedience willingly to him who is unarmed, or that the unarmed man should be secure among armed servants. Because, there being in the one disdain and in the other suspicion, it is not possible for them to work well together. And therefore a prince who does not understand the art of war, over and above the other misfortunes already mentioned, cannot be respected by his soldiers, nor can he rely on them. He ought never, therefore, to have out of his thoughts this subject of war, and in peace he should addict himself more to its exercise than in war. This he can do in two ways, the one by action, the other by study. As regards action, he ought above all things to keep his men well organized and drilled, to follow incessantly the chase, by which he accustoms his body to hardships, and learns something of the nature of localities, and gets to find out how the mountains rise, how the valleys open out, how the plains lie, and to understand the nature of rivers and marshes, and in all this to take the greatest care. Which knowledge is useful in two ways. Firstly, he learns to know his country, and is better able to undertake its defense, afterwards, by means of the knowledge and observation of that locality. He understands with ease any other which it may be necessary for him to study hereafter, because the hills, valleys, and plains, and rivers and marshes that are, for instance, in Tuscany, have a certain resemblance to those of other countries, so that with a knowledge of the aspect of one country one can easily arrive at a knowledge of others. And the prince that lacks this skill lacks the essential which it is desirable that a captain should possess, for it teaches him to surprise his enemy, to select quarters, to lead armies, to array the battle, to besiege towns to advantage. Philopoemen, uno prince of the Achaeans, among other praises which writers have bestowed on him, is commended because in time of peace he never had anything in his mind but the rules of war, and when he was in the country with the friends, he often stopped and reasoned with them, if the enemy should be upon that hill, and we should find ourselves here with our army, with whom would be the advantage? How should one best advance to meet him, keeping the ranks? If we should wish to retreat, how ought we to pursue? And he would set forth to them, as he went, all the chances that could befall an army. He would listen to their opinion and state his, confirming it with the reasons, so that by these continual discussions there could never arise, in time of war, any unexpected circumstances that he could not deal with. Uno Philopoemen, the last of the Greeks, born 252 BC, died 183 BC. But to exercise the intellect the prince should read histories, and study there the actions of illustrious men, to see how they have borne themselves in war, to examine the causes of their victories and defeat, so as to avoid the latter and imitate the former, and above all do as an illustrious man did, who took as an exemplar one who had been praised and famous before him, and whose achievements and deeds he always kept in his mind, as it is said Alexander the Great imitated Achilles, Cesare, Alexander, Scipio Cyrus. And whoever reads the life of Cyrus, written by Xenophon, will recognize afterwards in the life of Scipio how that imitation was his glory, and how in chastity, affability, humanity, And liberality Scipio conformed to those things which have been written of Cyrus by Xenophon. A wise prince ought to observe some such rules, and never in peaceful times stand idle, but increase his resources with industry in such a way that they may be available to him in adversity, so that if fortune chances it may find him prepared to resist her blows. Chapter 15. Concerning things for which men, and especially princes, are praised or blamed. It remains now to see what ought to be the rules of conduct for a prince towards subject and friends. And as I know that many have written on this point, I expect I shall be considered presumptuous in mentioning it again, especially as in discussing it I shall depart from the methods of other people. But, it being my intention to write a thing which shall be useful to him who apprehends it, it appears to me more appropriate to follow up the real truth of the matter than the imagination of it. For many have pictured republics and principalities which in fact have never been known or seen, because how one lives is so far distant from how one ought to live, that he who neglects what is done for what ought to be done, sooner affects his ruin than his preservation, for a man who wishes to act entirely up to his professions of virtue soon meets with what destroys him among so much that is evil. Hence it is necessary for a prince wishing to hold his own to know how to do wrong, and to make use of it or not according to necessity. Therefore, putting on one side imaginary things concerning a prince, and discussing those which are real, I say that all men when they are spoken of, and chiefly princes for being more highly placed, are remarkable for some of those qualities which bring them either blame or praise, and thus it is that one is reputed liberal, another miserly, using a Tuscan term, because an avaricious person in our language is still he who desires to possess by robbery, whilst we call one miserly who deprives himself too much of the use of his own, one is reputed generous, one rapacious, one cruel, one compassionate, one faithless, another faithful, one effeminate and cowardly, another bold and brave, one affable, another haughty, one lascivious, another chaste, one sincere, another cunning, one hard, another easy, one grave, another frivolous, one religious, another unbelieving, and the like. And I know that every one will confess that it would be most praiseworthy in a prince to exhibit all the above qualities that are considered good, but because they can neither be entirely possessed nor observed, for human conditions do not permit it, it is necessary for him to be sufficiently prudent that he may know how to avoid the reproach of those vices which would lose him his state, and also to keep himself, if it be possible, from those which would not lose him it, but this not being possible, he may with less hesitation abandon himself to them. And again, he need not make himself uneasy at incurring a reproach for those vices without which the state can only be saved with difficulty, for if everything is considered carefully, it will be found that something which looks like virtue, if followed, would be his ruin, while something else, which looks like vice, yet followed brings him security and prosperity. Chapter 16. Concerning liberality and meanness. Commencing then with the first of the above-named characteristics, I say that it would be well to be reputed liberal. Nevertheless, liberality exercised in a way that does not bring you the reputation for it, injures you, for if one exercises it honestly and as it should be exercised, it may not become known, and you will not avoid the reproach of its opposite. Therefore, anyone wishing to maintain among men the name of liberal is obliged to avoid no attribute of magnificence, so that a prince thus inclined will consume in such acts all his property, and will be compelled in the end, if he wish to maintain the name of liberal, to unduly weigh down his people, and tax them, and do everything he can to get money. This will soon make him odious to his subjects, and becoming poor he will be little valued by anyone, thus, with his liberality, having offended many and rewarded few, he is affected by the very first trouble and imperiled by whatever may be the first danger, recognizing this himself, and wishing to draw back from it, he runs at once into the reproach of being miserly. Therefore, a prince, not being able to exercise this virtue of liberality in such a way that it is recognized, except to his cost, if he is wise he ought not to fear the reputation of being mean, for in time he will come to be more considered than if liberal, seeing that with his economy his revenues are enough, that he can defend himself against all attacks, and is able to engage in enterprises without burdening his people. Thus it comes to pass that he exercises liberality towards all from whom he does not take, who are numberless, and meanness towards those to whom he does not give, who are few. We have not seen great things done in our time except by those who have been considered mean, the rest have failed. Pope Julius II was assisted in reaching the papacy by a reputation for liberality, yet he does not give, who are few. We have not seen great things done in our time except by those who have been considered mean, the rest have failed. Pope Julius II was assisted.

Therefore, provided that he is not to rob his subjects, that he can defend himself, that he does not become poor and abject, that he is not forced to become rapacious, ought to hold of little account a reputation for being mean, for it is one of those vices which will enable him to govern. And if any one should say, Caesar obtained empire by liberality, and many others have reached the highest positions by having been liberal, and by being considered so, I answer, either you are a prince in fact, or in a way to become one. In the first case this liberality is dangerous, in the second it is very necessary to be considered liberal, and Caesar was one of those who wished to become preeminent in Rome, but if he had survived after becoming so, and had not moderated his expenses, he would have destroyed his government. And if any one should reply, many have been princes, and have done great things with armies, who have been considered very liberal, I reply, either a prince spends that which is his own or his subjects, or else that of others. In the first case he ought to be sparing, in the second he ought not to neglect any opportunity for liberality. And to the prince who goes forth with his army, supporting it by pillage, sack, and extortion, handling that which belongs to others, this liberality is necessary, otherwise he would not be followed by soldiers. And of that which is neither yours nor your subjects you can be a ready giver, as were Cyrus, Caesar, and Alexander, because it does not take away your reputation if you squander that of others, but adds to it, it is only squandering your own that injures you. And there is nothing wastes so rapidly as liberality, for even whilst you exercise it you lose the power to do so, and so become either poor or despised, or else, in avoiding poverty, rapacious and hated. And a prince should guard himself, above all things, against being despised and hated, and liberality leads you to both. Therefore it is wiser to have a reputation for meanness which brings reproach without hatred, than to be compelled through seeking a reputation for liberality to incur a name for rapacity which begets reproach with hatred. Chapter 17. Concerning cruelty and clemency, and whether it is better to be loved than feared. Coming now to the other qualities mentioned above, I say that every prince ought to desire to be considered clement and not cruel. Nevertheless he ought to take care not to misuse this clemency. Cesare Borgia was considered cruel, notwithstanding, his cruelty reconciled the Romagna, unified it, and restored it to peace and loyalty. And if this be rightly considered, he will be seen to have been much more quarantine people, vu. To avoid a reputation for cruelty, permitted Pistoia to be destroyed, uno therefore a prince, so long as he keeps his subjects united and loyal, ought not to mind the reproach of cruelty, because with a few examples he will be more merciful than those who, through too much mercy, allow disorders to arise, from which follow murders or robberies, for these are wont to injure the all people, whilst those executions which originate with a prince offend the individual only. Uno, during the rioting between the Cancellieri and the Panciatici factions in 1502 and 1503, and of all princes, it is impossible for the new prince to avoid the imputation of cruelty, owing to new states being full of dangers. As Virgil, through the mouth of Dido, excuses the inhumanity of her reign owing to its being new, saying, Res dura, et regni novitas metallia cogunt moliri. It late finds custode tueri. 2. Nevertheless he ought to be slow to believe and to act, nor should he himself show fear, but proceed in a temperate manner with prudence and humanity, so that too much confidence may not make him incautious and too much distrust render him intolerable. 2. Against my will, my fate a throne unsettled, and an infant state, bid me defend my realms with all my powers, and guard with these severities my shores. Christopher Pitt. Upon this a question arises, whether it be better to be loved than feared or feared than loved? It may be answered that one should wish to be both, but, because it is difficult to unite them in one person, it is much safer to be feared than loved, when, of the two, either must be dispensed with. Because of this is to be asserted in general of men, that they are ungrateful, fickle, false, cowardly, covetous. And as long as you succeed they are yours entirely, they will offer you their blood, property, life, and children, as is said above, when the need is far distant, but when it approaches they turn against you.

0: and that Prince Wu, relying entirely on their promises, has neglected other precautions, is ruined, because friendships that are obtained by payments, and not by greatness or nobility of mind, may indeed be earned, but they are not secured, and in time of need cannot be relied upon, and men have less scruple in offending one who is beloved than one who is feared, for love is preserved by the link of obligation which, owing to the baseness of men, is broken at every opportunity for their advantage, but fear preserves you by a dread of punishment which never fails. Nevertheless, a prince ought to inspire fear in such a way that, if he does not win love, he avoids hatred, because he can endure very well being feared whilst he is not hated, which will always be as long as he abstains from the property of his citizens and subjects and from their women. But when it is necessary for him to proceed against the life of someone, he must do it on proper justification and for manifest cause, but above all things he must keep his hands off the property of others, because men more quickly forget the death of their father than the loss of their patrimony. Besides, pretexts for taking away the property are never wanting, for he who has once begun to lie by robbery will always find pretexts for seizing what belongs to others, but reasons for taking life, on the contrary, are more difficult to find and sooner lapse. But when a prince is weak to his army, and has under control a multitude of soldiers, then it is quite necessary for him to disregard the reputation of cruelty, for without it he would never hold his army united or disposed to its duties. Among the wonderful deeds of Hannibal this one is enumerated, that having led an enormous army, composed of many various races of men, to fighting foreign lands, no dissensions arose either among them or against the prince, whether in his bad or in his good fortune. This arose from nothing else than his inhuman cruelty, which, with his boundless valor, made him revered and terrible in the sight of his soldiers, but without that cruelty, his other virtues were not sufficient to produce this effect. And short-sighted writers admire his deeds from one point of view and from another condemn the principal cause of them. This disposition, if he had been continued in the command, would have destroyed in time the fame and the glory of Scipio, but, he being under the control of the Senate, this injurious characteristic not only concealed itself, but contributed to his glory. This disposition, if he had been continued in the command, would have destroyed in time the fame and the glory of Scipio, but, he being under the control of the Senate, this injurious characteristic not only concealed itself, but contributed to his glory. Returning to the question of being feared or loved, I come to the conclusion that, men loving according to their own will and fearing according to that of the prince, a wise prince should establish himself on that which is in his own control and not in that of others. He must endeavor only to avoid hatred, as is noted. Chapter 18 Concerning the way in which princes should keep faith. 1. The present chapter has given greater offense than any other portion of Machiavelli's writings. Bard, Il Principe, p. 297. Everyone admits how praiseworthy it is in a prince to keep faith, and to live with integrity and not with craft. Nevertheless, our experience has been that those princes who have done great things have held good faith of little account, and have known how to circumvent the intellect of men by craft, and in the end have overcome those who have relied on their word. You must know there are two ways of contesting, due. The one by the law, the other by force. The first method is proper to men, the second to beasts, but because the first is frequently not sufficient, it is necessary to have recourse to the second. Therefore, it is necessary for a prince to understand how to avail himself of the beast and the man. This has been figuratively taught to princes by ancient writers, who describe how Achilles and many other princes of old were given to the centaur Chiron to nurse, who brought them up in his discipline, which means solely that, as they had for a teacher one who was half beast and half man, so it is necessary for a prince to know how to make use of both natures, and that one without the other is not durable. A prince, therefore, being compelled knowingly to adopt the beast, ought to choose the fox and the lion, because the lion cannot defend himself against snares and the fox cannot defend himself against wolves. Therefore, it is necessary to be a fox to discover the snares and a lion to terrify the wolves. Those who rely simply on the lion do not understand what they are about. Therefore a wise lord cannot, nor ought he to, keep faith when such observance may be turned against him, and when the reasons that caused him to pledge it exist no longer. If men were entirely good, this precept would not hold, but because they are bad, and will not keep faith with you, you too are not bound to observe it with them. Nor will there ever be wanting to a prince legitimate reasons to excuse this non-observance. Of this endless modern examples could be given, showing how many treaties and engagements have been made void and of no effect through the faithlessness of princes, and he who has known best how to employ the fox has succeeded best. Due contesting, ea striving for mastery. Mr. Bird points out that this passage is imitated directly from Cicero Esse de Officiis, Nam cum sint duo genera decertandi, unum per disceptationem, alterum per vim, cumque illud proprium sit hominis, hoc belluarum, confugendum est ad posterius, si ut in licet superiore. But it is necessary to know well how to disguise this characteristic, and to be a great pretender and dissembler, and men are so simple, and so subject to present necessities, that he who seeks to deceive will always find someone who will allow himself to be deceived. One recent example I cannot pass over in silence. Alexander VI did nothing else but deceive men, nor ever thought of doing otherwise, and he always found victims, for there never was a man who had greater power in asserting, or who with greater oaths would affirm a thing, yet would observe it less. Nevertheless his deceits always succeeded according to his wishes, because he well understood this side of mankind. Non dimanco sempre gli succederono gli inganni, ad votum, punto. The words ad votum are omitted in the Testina edition, 1550. Alexander never did what he said, Cesare never said what he did. Italian proverb. Therefore it is unnecessary for a prince to have all the good qualities I have enumerated, but it is very necessary to appear to have them. And I shall dare to say this also, that to have them and always to observe them is injurious, and that to appear to have them is useful, to appear merciful, faithful, humane, religious, upright, and to be so, but with a mind so framed that should you require not to be so, you may be able and know how to change to the opposite. And you have to understand this, that a prince, especially a new one, cannot observe all those things for which men are esteemed, being often forced, in order to maintain the state, to act contrary to fidelity, quattro friendship, humanity, and religion. Therefore it is necessary for him to have a mind ready to turn itself accordingly as the winds and variations of fortune force it, yet, as I have said above, not to diverge from the good if he can avoid doing so, but, if compelled, then to know how to set about it. Quattro contrary to fidelity, bore faith, contro la fede, and tutto fede, altogether faithful, in the next paragraph. It is noteworthy that these two phrases, contro la fede and tutto fede, were omitted in the Testina edition, which was published with the sanction of the papal authorities. It may be that the meaning attached to the word fede was the faith, ie the Catholic creed, and not as rendered here, fidelity and faithful. Observe that the word religione was suffered to stand in the text of the Testina, being used to signify indifferently every shade of belief, as witness the religion, a phrase inevitably employed to designate the Huguenot heresy. Salvinus Sermon Nono, p. 69, ed 1843, comments on this passage as follows. That great patron and coryphaeus of this tribe, Niccolo Machiavel, laid down this for a master rule in his political scheme, that the show of religion was helpful to the politician, but the reality of it hurtful and pernicious. For this reason a prince ought to take care that he never lets anything slip from his lips that is not replete with the above named five qualities, that he may appear to him who sees and hears him altogether merciful, faithful, humane, upright, and religious. There is nothing more necessary to appear to have than this last quality, inasmuch as men judge generally more by the eye than by the hand, because it belongs to everybody to see you, too few to come in touch with you. Everyone sees what you appear to be, few really know what you are, and those few dare not oppose themselves to the opinion of the many, who have the majesty of the state to defend them, and in the actions of all men, and especially of princes, which it is not prudent to challenge, one judges by the result. For that reason, let a prince have the credit of conquering and holding his state, the means will always be considered honest. And he will be praised by everybody, because the vulgar are always taken by what a thing seems to be and by what comes of it. And in the world there are only the vulgar, for the few find a place there only when the many have no ground to rest onorevole. One prince cinque of the present time, whom it is not well to name, never preaches anything else but peace and good faith, and to both he is most hostile, and either, if he had kept it, would have deprived him of reputation and kingdom many a time. Cinque Ferdinand of Aragon. When Machiavelli was writing The Prince, it would have been clearly impossible to mention Ferdinand's name here without giving offense. Burdesse il principe, P308. Chapter 19. That one should avoid being despised and hated. Now, concerning the characteristics of which mention is made above, I have spoken of the more important ones. The others I wish to discuss briefly under this generality, that the prince must consider, as has been in part said before, how to avoid those things which will make him hated or contemptible, and as often as he shall have succeeded he will have fulfilled his part, and he need not fear any danger in other reproaches. It makes him hated above all things, as I have said, to be rapacious, and to be a violator of the property and women of his subjects, from both of which he must abstain. And when neither their property nor their honor is touched, the majority of men live content, and he is only to contend with the ambition of a few, whom he can curb with ease in many ways. It makes him contemptible to be considered fickle, frivolous, effeminate, mean-spirited, irresolute, from all of which a prince should guard himself as from a rock, and he should endeavor to show in his actions greatness, courage, gravity, and fortitude, and in his private dealings with his subjects let him show that his judgments are irrevocable, and maintain himself in such reputation that no one can hope either to deceive him or to get round him. That prince is highly esteemed who conveys this impression of himself, and he who is highly esteemed is not easily conspired against. For, provided it is well known that he is an excellent man and revered by his people, he can only be attacked with difficulty. For this reason a prince ought to have two fears, one from within, on account of his subjects, the other from without, on account of external powers. From the latter he is defended by being well armed and having good allies, and if he is well armed he will have good friends, and affairs will always remain quiet within when they are quiet without, unless they should have been already disturbed by conspiracy. And even should affairs outside be disturbed, if he has carried out his preparations and has lived as I have said, as long as he does not despair, he will resist every attack, as I said nabis the Spartan deed. But concerning his subjects, when affairs outside are disturbed he has only to fear that they will conspire secretly, from which a prince can easily secure himself by avoiding being hated and despised, and by keeping the people satisfied with him, which it is most necessary for him to accomplish, as I said above at length. And one of the most efficacious remedies that a prince can have against conspiracies is not to be hated and despised by the people, for he who conspires against a prince always expects to please them by his removal, but when the conspirator can only look forward to offending them, he will not have the courage to take such a course, for the difficulties that confront a conspirator are infinite. And as experience shows, many have been the conspiracies, but few have been successful, because he who conspires cannot act alone, nor can he take a companion except from those whom he believes to be malcontents. And as soon as you have opened your mind to a malcontent you have given him the material with which to content himself. For by denouncing you he can look for every advantage, so that, seeing the gain from this course to be assured, and seeing the other to be doubtful and full of dangers, he must be a very rare friend, or a thoroughly obstinate enemy of the prince, to keep faith with you. And, to reduce the matter into a small compass, I say that, on the side of the conspirator, there is nothing but fear, jealousy, prospect of punishment to terrify him, but on the side of the prince there is the majesty of the principality, the laws, the protection of friends and the state to defend him, so that, adding to all these things the popular goodwill, it is impossible that any one should be so rash as to conspire. For whereas in general the conspirator has to fear before the execution of his plot, in this case he has also to fear the sequel to the crime, because on account of it he has the people for an enemy, and thus cannot hope for any escape. Endless examples could be given on the subject, but I will be content with one, brought to pass within the memory of our fathers. Messer Annibale Bentivogli, who was prince in Bologna, grandfather of the present Annibale, having been murdered by the Cenci, who had conspired against him, not one of his family survived but Messer Giovanni Uno, who was in childhood. Immediately after his assassination, the people rose and murdered all the Cenci. This sprung from the house of Bentivogli enjoyed in those days in Bologna, which was so great that, although none remained there after the death of Annibale who was able to rule the state, the Bolognese, having information that there was one of the Bentivogli family in Florence, who up to that time had been considered the son of a blacksmith, sent to Florence for him and gave him the government of their city, and it was ruled by him until Messer Giovanni came in due course to the government. Uno Giovanni Bentivogli, born in Bologna 1438, died at Milan 1508. He ruled Bologna from 1462 to 1506. Machiavelli S. strong condemnation of conspiracies may get its edge from his own very recent experience, February 113, when he had been arrested and tortured for his alleged complicity in the Boscoli conspiracy. For this reason I consider that a prince ought to reckon conspiracies of little account when his people hold him in esteem, but when it is hostile to him, and bears hatred towards him, he ought to fear everything and everybody. And well-ordered states and wise princes have taken every care not to drive the nobles to desperation, and to keep the people satisfied and contented, for this is one of the most important objects a prince can have.
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0: Aim. Among the best ordered and governed kingdoms of our times is France, and in it are found many good institutions on which depend the liberty and security of the king. Of these the first is the parliament and its authority, because he who founded the kingdom, knowing the ambition of the nobility and their boldness, considered that a bit to their mouths would be necessary to hold them in. And, on the other side, knowing the hatred of the people, founded in fear, against the nobles, he wished to protect them, yet he was not anxious for this to be the particular care of the king, therefore, to take away the reproach which he would be liable to from the nobles for favoring the people, and from the people for favoring the nobles, he set up an arbiter, who should be one who could beat down the great and favor the lesser without reproach to the king. Neither could you have a better or a more prudent arrangement, or a greater source of security to the king and kingdom. From this one can draw another important conclusion, that princes ought to leave affairs of reproach to the management of others, and keep those of grace in their own hands. And further, I consider that a prince ought to cherish the nobles, but not so as to make himself hated by the people. It may appear, perhaps, to some who have examined the lives and deaths of the Roman emperors that many of them would be an example contrary to my opinion, seeing that some of them lived nobly and showed great qualities of soul. Nevertheless, they have lost their empire or have been killed by subjects who have conspired against them. Wishing, therefore, to answer these objections, I will recall the characters of some of the emperors, and will show that the causes of their ruin were not different to those alleged by me. At the same time, I will only submit for consideration those things that are noteworthy to him who studies the affairs of those times. It seems to me sufficient to take all those emperors who succeeded to the empire from Marcus the philosopher down to Maximinus. They were Marcus and his son Commodus, Pertinax, Julian, Severus and his son Antoninus Caracalla, Macrinus, Heliogabalus, Alexander, and Maximinus. There is first to note that, whereas in other principalities the ambition of the nobles and the insolence of the people only have to be contended with, the Roman emperors had a third difficulty in having to put up with the cruelty and avarice of their soldiers, a matter so beset with difficulties that it was the ruin of many, for it was a hard thing to give satisfaction both to soldiers and people, because the people love peace, and for this reason they love the unaspiring prince, whilst the soldiers love the warlike prince who was bold, cruel, and rapacious, which qualities they were quite willing he should exercise upon the people, so that they could get double pay and give vent to their own greed and cruelty. Hence it arose that those emperors were always overthrown who, either by birth or training, had no great authority, and most of them, especially those who came new to the principality, recognizing the difficulty of these two opposing humors, were inclined to give satisfaction to the soldiers, caring little about injuring the people. Which course was necessary, because, as princes cannot help being hated by someone, they ought, in the first place, to avoid being hated by everyone, and when they cannot compass this, they ought to endeavor with the utmost diligence to avoid the hatred of the most powerful. Therefore, those emperors who through inexperience had need of special favor adhered more readily to the soldiers than to the people, a course which turned out advantageous to them or not, accordingly as the prince knew how to maintain authority over them. From these causes it arose that Marcus, Pertinax, and Alexander, being all men of modest life, lovers of justice, enemies to cruelty, humane, and benignant, came to us at and except Marcus, he alone lived and died honored, because he had succeeded to the throne by a hereditary title, and owed nothing either to the soldiers or the people, and afterwards, being possessed of many virtues which made him respected, he always kept both orders in their places whilst he lived, and was neither hated nor despised. But Pertinax was created emperor against the wishes of the soldiers, who, being accustomed to live licentiously under Commodus, could not endure the honest life to which Pertinax wished to reduce them, thus, having given cause for hatred, to which hatred there was added contempt for his old age, he was overthrown at the very beginning of his administration. And here it should be noted that hatred is acquired as much by good works as by bad ones, therefore, as I said before, a prince wishing to keep his state is very often forced to do evil, for when that body is corrupt whom you think you have need of to maintain yourself, it may be either the people or the soldiers or the nobles, you have to submit to its humors and to gratify them, and then good works will do you harm. But let us come to Alexander, who was a man of such great goodness, that among the other praises which are accorded him is this, that in the 14 years he held the empire no one was ever put to death by him unjudged, nevertheless, being considered effeminate and a man who allowed himself to be governed by his mother, he became despised, the army conspired against him, and murdered him. Turning now to the opposite characters of Commodus, Severus, Antoninus Caracalla, and Maximinus, you will find them all cruel and rapacious men who, to satisfy their soldiers, did not hesitate to commit every kind of iniquity against the people, and all, except Severus, came to a bad end. But in Severus there was so much valor that, keeping the soldiers friendly, although the people were oppressed by him, he reigned successfully, for his valor made him so much admired in the sight of the soldiers and the people that the latter were kept in a way astonished and awed and the former respectful and satisfied. And because the actions of this man, as a new prince, were great, I wish to show briefly that he knew well how to counterfeit the fox and the lion, which natures, as I said above, it is necessary for a prince to imitate. Knowing the sloth of the Emperor Julian, he persuaded the army in Sclavonia, of which he was captain, that it would be right to go to Rome and avenge the death of Pertinax, who had been killed by the Praetorian soldiers, and under this pretext, without appearing to aspire to the throne, he moved the army on Rome, and reached Italy before it was known that he had started. On his arrival at Rome, the Senate, through fear, elected him emperor and killed Julian. After this there remained for Severus, who wished to make himself master of the whole empire, two difficulties, one in Asia, where Niger, head of the Asiatic army, had caused himself to be proclaimed emperor, the other in the west where Albinus was, who also aspired to the throne. And as he considered it dangerous to declare himself hostile to both, he decided to attack Niger and to deceive Albinus. To the latter he wrote that, being elected emperor by the Senate, he was willing to share the dignity with him and sent him the title of Caesar, and, moreover, that the Senate had made Albinus his colleague, which things were accepted by Albinus as true. But after Severus had conquered and killed Niger, and settled Oriental affairs. He returned to Rome and complained to the Senate that Albinus, little recognizing the benefits that he had received from him, had by treachery sought to murder him, and for this ingratitude he was compelled to punish him. Afterwards he sought him out in France, and took from him his government and life. He who will, therefore, carefully examine the actions of this man will find him a most valiant lion and a most cunning fox. He will find him feared and respected by everyone, and not hated by the army, and it need not be wondered at that he, a new man, was able to hold the empire so well, because his supreme renown always protected him from that hatred which the people might have conceived against him for his violence. But his son Antoninus was a most eminent man, and had very excellent qualities, which made him admirable in the sight of the people and acceptable to the soldiers, for he was a warlike man, most enduring of fatigue, a despiser of all delicate food and other luxuries, which caused him to be beloved by the armies. Nevertheless, his ferocity and cruelties were so great and so unheard of that, after endless single murders, he killed a large number of the people of Rome and all those of Alexandria. He became hated by the whole world, and also feared by those he had around him, to such an extent that he was murdered in the midst of his army by a centurion. And here it must be noted that such like deaths, which are deliberately inflicted with a resolved and desperate courage, cannot be avoided by princes, because anyone who does not fear to die can inflict them, but a prince may fear them the less because they are very rare. He is only to be careful not to do any grave injury to those whom he employs or has around him in the service of the state. Antoninus had not taken this care, but had contumeliously killed a brother of that centurion, whom also he daily threatened, yet retaining his bodyguard, which, as it turned out, was a rash thing to do, and proved the emperor's ruin. But let us come to Commodus, to whom it should have been very easy to hold the empire, for, being the son of Marcus, he had inherited it, and he had only to follow in the footsteps of his father to please his people and soldiers, but, being by nature cruel and brutal, he gave himself up to amusing the soldiers and corrupting them, so that he might indulge his rapacity upon the people. On the other hand, not maintaining his dignity, often descending to the theater to compete with the gladiators, and doing other vile things, little worthy of the imperial majesty, he fell into contempt with the soldiers, and being hated by one party and despised by the other, he was conspired against and was killed. It remains to discuss the character of Maximinus. He was a very warlike man, and the armies, being disgusted with the effeminacy of Alexander, of whom I have already spoken, killed him and elected Maximinus to the throne. This he did not possess for long, for two things made him hated and despised: the one, his having kept sheep in Thrace, which brought him into contempt, it being well known to all, and considered a great indignity by every one; and the other, his having at the accession to his dominions deferred going to Rome and taking possession of the imperial seat. He had also gained a reputation for the utmost ferocity by having, through his prefects in Rome and elsewhere in the empire, practiced many cruelties, so that the whole world was moved to anger at the meanness of his birth and to fear at his barbarity. First Africa rebelled, then the Senate with all the people of Rome, and all Italy conspired against him, to which may be added his own army, this latter, besieging Aquileia and meeting with the difficulties in taking it, were disgusted with his cruelties, and fearing him less when they found so many against him, murdered him. He do not wish to discuss Heliogabalus, Macrinus, or Julian, who, being thoroughly contemptible, were quickly wiped out, but I will bring this discourse to a conclusion by saying that princes in our times have this difficulty of giving inordinate satisfaction to their soldiers in a far less degree, because, notwithstanding one has to give them some indulgence, that is soon done, none of these princes have armies that are veterans in the governance and administration of provinces, as were they armies of the Roman Empire, and whereas it was then more necessary to give satisfaction to the soldiers than to the people, it is now more necessary to all princes, except the Turk and the Sultan, to satisfy the people rather than the soldiers, because the people are the more powerful. From the above I have excepted the Turk, who always keeps round him 12,000 infantry and 15,000 cavalry on which depend the security and strength of the kingdom, And it is necessary that, putting aside every consideration for the people, he should keep them his friends. The kingdom of the Soldan is similar, being entirely in the hands of soldiers. It follows again that, without regard to the people, he must keep them his friends. But you must note that the state of the Soldan is unlike all other principalities, for the reason that it is like the Christian pontificate, which cannot be called either an hereditary or a newly formed principality, because the sons of the old prince are not theirs, but he who is elected to that position by those who have authority, and the sons remain only noblemen. And this being an ancient custom, it cannot be called a new principality, because there are none of those difficulties in it that are met with in new ones, for although the prince is new, the constitution of the state is old, and it is framed so as to receive him as if he were its hereditary lord. But returning to the subject of our discourse, I say that whoever will consider it will acknowledge that either hatred or contempt has been fatal to the above-named emperors, and it will be recognized also how it happened that, a number of them acting in one way and a number in another, only one in each way came to a happy end and the rest to unhappy ones. Because it would have been useless and dangerous for Pertinax and Alexander, being new princes, to imitate Marcus, who was heir to the principality, and likewise it would have been utterly destructive to Caracalla, Commodus, and Maximinus to have imitated Severus, they not having sufficient valor to enable them to tread in his footsteps. Therefore a prince, new to the principality, cannot imitate the actions of Marcus, nor, again, is it necessary to follow those of Severus, but he ought to take from Severus those parts which are necessary to found his state, and from Marcus those which are proper and glorious to keep a state that may already be stable and firm.
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0: Firm. Chapter 20. Our fortresses, and many other things to which princes often resort, advantageous or hurtful? One of some princes, so as to hold securely the state, have disarmed their subjects, others have kept their subject towns distracted by factions, others have fostered enmities against themselves, others have laid themselves out to gain over those whom they distrusted in the beginning of their governments, some have built fortresses, some have overthrown and destroyed them. And although one cannot give a final judgment on all of these things unless one possesses the particulars of those states in which a decision has to be made, nevertheless I will speak as comprehensively as the matter of itself will admit. There never was a new prince who has disarmed his subjects, rather when he has found them disarmed he has always armed them, because, by arming them, those arms become yours, those men who were distrusted become faithful, and those who were faithful are kept so, and your subjects become your adherents. And whereas all subjects cannot be armed, yet when those whom you do arm are benefited, the others can be handled more freely, and this difference in their treatment, which they quite understand, makes the former your dependents, and the latter, considering it to be necessary that those who have the most danger and service should have the most reward, excuse you. But when you disarm them, you at once offend them by showing that you distrust them, either for cowardice or for want of loyalty, and either of these opinions breeds hatred against you. And because you cannot remain unarmed, it follows that you turn to mercenaries, which are of the character already shown. Even if they should be good, they would not be sufficient to defend you against powerful enemies and distrusted subjects. Therefore, as I have said, a new prince in a new principality has always distributed arms. Histories are full of examples. But when a prince acquires a new state, which he adds as a province to his old one, then it is necessary to disarm the men of that state, except those who have been his adherents in acquiring it, and these again, with time and opportunity, should be rendered soft and effeminate, And matters should be managed in such a way that all the armed men in the state shall be your own soldiers who in your old state were living near you. 3. Our forefathers, and those who were reckoned wise, were accustomed to say that it was necessary to hold Pistoia by factions and Pisa by fortresses. And with this idea they fostered quarrels in some of their tributary towns so as to keep possession of them the more easily. This may have been well enough in those times when Italy was in a way balanced, but I do not believe that it can be accepted as a precept for today, because I do not believe that factions can ever be of use. Rather, it is certain that when the enemy comes upon you in divided cities you are quickly lost, because the weakest party will always assist the outside forces and the other will not be able to resist. The Venetians, moved, as I believe, by the above reasons, fostered the Guelph and Ghibelline factions in their tributary cities, and although they never allowed them to come to bloodshed, yet they nursed these disputes amongst them, so that the citizens, distracted by their differences, should not unite against them. Which, as we saw, did not afterwards turn out as expected, because, after the Rabaila, one party at once took courage and seized the state. Such methods argue, therefore, weakness in the prince, because these factions will never be permitted in a vigorous principality. Such methods for enabling one the more easily to manage subjects are only useful in times of peace, but if war comes this policy proves fallacious. 4. Without doubt princes become great when they overcome the difficulties and obstacles by which they are confronted, and therefore fortune, especially when she desires to make a new prince great, who has a greater necessity to earn renown than an hereditary one, causes enemies to arise and form designs against him, in order that he may have the opportunity of overcoming them, and by them to mount higher, as by a ladder which his enemies have raised. For this reason many consider that a wise prince, when he has the opportunity, ought with the craft to foster some animosity against himself, so that, having crushed it, his renown may rise higher. 5. Princes, especially new ones, have found more fidelity and assistance in those men who in the beginning of their rule were distrusted than among those who in the beginning were trusted. Pandolfo Petrucci, Prince of Siena, ruled his state more by those who had been distrusted than by others. But on this question one cannot speak generally, for it varies so much with the individual. I will only say this, that those men who at the commencement of a princedom have been hostile, if they are of a description to need assistance to support themselves, can always be gained over with the greatest ease, and they will be tightly held to serve the prince with the fidelity, inasmuch as they know it to be very necessary for them to cancel by deeds the bad impression which he had formed of them, and thus the prince always extracts more profit from them than from those who, serving him in too much security, may neglect his affairs. And since the matter demands it, I must not fail to warn a prince, who by means of secret favors has acquired a new state, that he must well consider the reasons which induced those to favor him who did so, and if it be not a natural affection towards him, but only discontent with their government, then he will only keep them friendly with the great trouble and difficulty, for it will be impossible to satisfy them. And weighing well the reasons for this in those examples which can be taken from ancient and modern affairs, we shall find that it is easier for the prince to make friends of those men who were contented under the former government, and are therefore his enemies, than of those who, being discontented with it, were favorable to him and encouraged him to seize it. Say, it has been a custom with the princes, in order to hold their states more securely, to build fortresses that may serve as a bridle and bid to those who might design to work against them, and as a place of refuge from a first attack. He praised this system because it has been made use of formerly. Notwithstanding that, Messer Niccolo Vitelli in our times has been seen to demolish two fortresses in Città di Castello so that he might keep that state, Guido Baldo, Duke of Urbino, on returning to his dominion, whence he had been driven by Cesare Borgia, raised to the foundations all the fortresses in that province, and considered that without them it would be more difficult to lose it. The Bentivogli returning to Bologna came to a similar decision. Fortresses, therefore, are useful or not according to circumstances. If they do you good in one way, they injure you in another. And this question can be reasoned thus. The prince who has more to fear from the people than from foreigners ought to build fortresses, but he who has more to fear from foreigners than from the people ought to leave them alone. The Castle of Milan, built by Francesco Sforza, has made, and will make, more trouble for the House of Sforza than any other disorder in the state. For this reason, the best possible fortress is, not to be hated by the people, the cause. Although you may hold the fortresses, yet they will not save you if the people hate you, for there will never be wanting foreigners to assist a people who have taken arms against you. It has not been seen in our times that such fortresses have been of use to any prince, and less to the Countess of Forli. Uno, when the Count Girolamo, her consort, was killed, for by that means she was able to withstand the popular attack and wait for assistance from Milan, and thus recover her state, and the posture of affairs was such at that time that the foreigners could not assist the people. But fortresses were of little value to her afterwards when Cesare Borgia attacked her, and when the people, her enemy, were allied with the foreigners. Therefore, it would have been safer for her, both then and before, not to have been hated by the people than to have had the fortresses. All these things considered then, I shall praise him who builds fortresses as well as him who does not, and I shall blame whoever, trusting in them, cares little about being hated by the people. Uno, Catherine Sforza, a daughter of Galeazzo Sforza and Lucrezia Landriani, born 1463, died 1509. It was to the Countess of Forli that Machiavelli was sent as envoy in 1499. A letter from Fortunati to the Countess announces the appointment. I have been with the Signori, wrote Fortunati, to learn whom they would send and when. They tell me that Niccolo Machiavelli, a learned young Florentine noble, secretary to my lords of the Ten, is to leave with me at once. Chiefe, Catherine Sforza, by Count Pasolini, translated by P. Sylvester, 1898. Chapter 21. Our prince should conduct himself so as to gain renown. Nothing makes a prince so much esteemed as great enterprises and setting a fine example. We have in our time Ferdinand of Aragon, the present king of Spain. He can almost be called a new prince, because he has risen, by fame and glory, from being an insignificant king to be the foremost king in Christendom, and if you will consider his deeds you will find them all great and some of them extraordinary. In the beginning of his reign he attacked Granada, and this enterprise was the foundation of his dominions. He did this quietly at first and without any fear of hindrance, for he held the minds of the barons of Castile occupied in thinking of the war and not anticipating any innovations. Thus they did not perceive that by these means he was acquiring power and authority over them. He was able with the money of the church and of the people to sustain his armies, and by that long war to lay the foundation for the military skill which has since distinguished him. Further, always using religion as a plea, so as to undertake greater schemes, he devoted himself with pious cruelty to driving out and clearing his kingdom of the Moors, nor could there be a more admirable example, nor one more rare. Under the same cloak he assailed Africa, he came down on Italy, he has finally attacked France, and thus his achievements and designs have always been great, and have kept the minds of his people in suspense and admiration and occupied with the issue of them. And his actions have arisen in such a way, one out of the other, that men have never been given time to work steadily against him. Again, it much assists a prince to set unusual examples in internal affairs, similar to those which are related of Messer Bernabo da Milano, Vu, when he had the opportunity, by anyone in civil life doing some extraordinary thing, either good or bad, would take some method of rewarding or punishing him, which would be much spoken about. And a prince ought, above all things, always endeavor in every action to gain for himself the reputation of being a great and remarkable man. A prince is also respected when he is either a true friend or a downright enemy, that is to say, when, without any reservation, he declares himself in favor of one party against the other, which course will always be more advantageous than standing neutral, because if two of your powerful neighbors come to blows, they are of such a character that, if one of them conquers, you have either to fear him or not. In either case it will always be more advantageous for you to declare yourself and to make war strenuously, because, in the first case, if you do not declare yourself, you will invariably fall a prey to the conqueror, to the pleasure and satisfaction of him who has been conquered, and you will have no reasons to offer, nor anything to protect or to shelter you. Because he who conquers does not want doubtful friends who will not aid him in the time of trial, and he who loses will not harbor you because you did not willingly, sword in hand, court his fate. Antiochus went into Greece, being sent for by the Aetolians to drive out the Romans. He sent envoys to the Achaeans, who were friends of the Romans, exhorting them to remain neutral, and on the other hand the Romans urged them to take up arms. This question came to be discussed in the council of the Achaeans, where the legate of Antiochus urged them to stand neutral. To this the Roman legate answered, "As for that which has been said, that it is better and more advantageous for your state not to interfere in our war, nothing can be more erroneous, because by not interfering you will be left, without favor or consideration, the guerdon of the conqueror. Thus it will always happen that he who is not your friend will demand your neutrality, whilst he who is your friend will entreat you to declare yourself with arms." And the resolute princes, to avoid present dangers, generally follow the neutral path, and are generally ruined. But when a prince declares himself gallantly in favor of one side, if the party with whom he allies himself conquers, although the victor may be powerful and may have him at his mercy, yet he is indebted to him, and there is established a bond of amity, and men are never so shameless as to become a monument of ingratitude by oppressing you. Victories, after all, are never so complete that the victor must not show some regard, especially to justice. But if he with whom you ally yourself loses, you may be sheltered by him, and whilst he is able he may aid you, and you become companions on a fortune that may rise again. In the second case, when those who fight are of such a character that you have no anxiety as to who may conquer, so much the more is it greater prudence to be allied, because you assist at the destruction of one by the aid of another who, if he had been wise, would have saved him, and conquering, as it is impossible that he should not do with your assistance, he remains at your discretion. And here it is to be noted that a prince ought to take care never to make an alliance with one more powerful than himself for the purposes of attacking others, unless necessity compels him, as is said above, because if he conquers you are at his discretion, and princes ought to avoid as much as possible being at the discretion of anyone. The Venetians joined with France against the Duke of Milan, and this alliance, which caused their ruin, could have been avoided. But when it cannot be avoided, as happened to the Florentines when the Pope and Spain sent armies to attack Lombardy, then in such a case, for the above reasons, the prince ought to favor one of the parties. Never let any government imagine that it can choose perfectly safe courses, rather let it expect to have to take very doubtful ones, because it is found in ordinary affairs that one never seeks to avoid one trouble without running into another. But prudence consists in knowing how to distinguish the character of troubles, and for choice to take the lesser evil. A prince ought also to show himself a patron of ability, and to honor the proficient in every articolo. At the same time he should encourage his citizens to practice their callings peaceably, both in commerce and agriculture, and in every other following, so that the one should not be deterred from improving his possessions for fear lest they be taken away from him or another from opening up trade for fear of taxes, but the prince ought to offer rewards to whoever wishes to do these things and designs in any way to honor his city or state. Further, he ought to entertain the people with the festivals and spectacles at convenient seasons of the year, and as every city is divided into guilds or into societies, he ought to hold such bodies in esteem, and associate with them sometimes, and show himself an example of courtesy and liberality, nevertheless, always maintaining the majesty of his rank, for this he must never consent to abating anything. Guilds or societies, in artio in tribu. Artio were craft or trade guilds, CF. Florio, arte, a whole company of any trade in any city or corporation town. The guilds of Florence are most admirably described by Mr. Edgecombe Staley in his work on the subject, Methuen, 1906. Institutions of a somewhat similar character, called Gartel, exist in Russia today, CF. Sir Mackenzie Wallace's Russia, ed 1905, the sons, were always during the working season members of an artel. In some of the larger towns there are artels of a much more complex kind, permanent associations, possessing large capital, and pecuniarily responsible for the acts of the individual members. The word Yartel, despite its apparent similarity, is, Mr. Elmer Mott assures me, no connection with the Larsboro Arte. Its root is that of the verb irotisia, to bind oneself by an oath, and it is generally admitted to be only another form of erota, which now signifies a regimental company. In both words, the underlying idea is that of a body of men united by an oath. Tribu were possibly Gentile groups, united by common descent, and included individuals connected by marriage. Perhaps our words Sixibore Clanso would be most appropriate. Chapter XXE. Concerning the secretaries of princes. The choice of servants is of no little importance to a prince, and they are good or not according to the discrimination of the prince. And the first opinion which one forms of a prince, and of his understanding, is by observing the men he has around him, and when they are capable and faithful he may always be considered wise, because he has known how to recognize the capable and to keep them faithful. But when they are otherwise one cannot form a good opinion of him, for the prime error which he made was in choosing them. There were none who knew Messer Antonio da Venafro as the servant of Pandolfo Petrucci, Prince of Siena, who would not consider Pandolfo to be a very clever man in having Venafro for his servant. Because there are three classes of intellects, one which comprehends by itself, another which appreciates what others comprehended, and a third which neither comprehends by itself nor by the showing of others, the first is the most excellent, the second is good, the third is useless. Therefore, it follows necessarily that, if Pandolfo was not in the first rank, he was in the second, for whenever one has judgment to know good and bad when it is said and done, although he himself may not have the initiative, yet he can recognize the good and the bad in his servant, and the one he can praise and the other correct. Thus the servant cannot hope to deceive him, and is kept honest. But to enable a prince to form an opinion of his servant there is one test which never fails. When you see the servant thinking more of his own interests than of yours, and seeking inwardly his own profit in everything, such a man will never make a good servant, nor will you ever be able to trust him, because he who has the state of another in his hands ought never to think of himself, but always of his prince, and never pay any attention to matters in which the prince is not concerned. On the other hand, to keep his servant honest, the prince ought to study him, honoring him, enriching him, doing him kindnesses, sharing with him the honors and cares, and at the same time let him see that he cannot stand alone, so that many honors may not make him desire more, many riches make him wish for more, and that many cares may make him dread chances. When, therefore, servants, and princes towards servants, are thus disposed, they can trust each other, but when it is otherwise, the end will always be disastrous for either one or the other. Chapter 23. How flatterers should be avoided. I do not wish to leave out an important branch of the subject, for it is a danger from which princes are with difficulty preserved, unless they are very careful and discriminating. It is that of flatterers, of whom courts are full, because men are so self-complacent in their own affairs, and in a way so deceived in them, that they are preserved with difficulty from this pest, and if they wish to defend themselves they run the danger of falling into contempt. Because there is no other way of guarding oneself from flatterers except letting men understand that to tell you the truth does not offend you, but when everyone may tell you the truth, respect for you abates. Therefore a wise prince ought to hold a third course by choosing the wise men in his state, and giving to them only the liberty of speaking the truth to him, and then only of those things of which he inquires, and of none others, but he ought to question them upon everything, and listen to their opinions, and afterwards form his own conclusions. With these counselors, separately and collectively, he ought to carry himself in such a way that each of them should know that, the more freely he shall speak, the more he shall be preferred. Outside of these, he should listen to no one, pursue the thing resolved on, and be steadfast in his resolutions. He who does otherwise is either overthrown by flatterers, or is so often changed by varying opinions that he falls into contempt. I wish on this subject to adduce a modern example. Fra Luca, the man of affairs to Maximilian, uno de present emperor, speaking of his majesty, said, he consulted with no one, yet never got his own way in anything. This arose because of his following a practice the opposite to the above, for the emperor is a secretive man. He does not communicate his designs to anyone, nor does he receive opinions on them. But as in carrying them into effect they become revealed and known, they are at once obstructed by those men whom he has around him, and he, being pliant, is diverted from them. Hence it follows that those things he does one day he undoes the next, and

Bianca Sforza, and thus became involved in Italian politics. A prince, therefore, ought always to take counsel, but only when he wishes and not when others wish. He ought rather to discourage everyone from offering advice unless he asks it, but, however, he ought to be a constant inquirer, and afterwards a patient listener concerning the things of which he inquired. Also, on learning that anyone, on any consideration, has not told him the truth, he should let his anger be felt. And if there are some who think that a prince who conveys an impression of his wisdom is not so through his own ability, but through the good advisers that he has around him, beyond doubt they are deceived, because this is an axiom which never fails, that a prince who is not wise himself will never take good advice, unless by chance he has yielded his affairs entirely to one person who happens to be a very prudent man. In this case indeed he may be well governed, but it would not be for long, because such a governor would in a short time take away his state from him. But if a prince who is not inexperienced should take counsel from more than one, he will never get united counsels, nor will he know how to unite them. Each of the counselors will think of his own interests, and the prince will not know how to control them or to see through them. And they are not to be found otherwise, because men will always prove untrue to you unless they are kept honest by constraint. Therefore it must be inferred that good counsels, whensoever they come, are born of the wisdom of the prince, and not the wisdom of the prince from good counsels. Chapter 24. Why the princes of Italy have lost their states. The previous suggestions, carefully observed, will enable a new prince to appear well established, and render him at once more secure and fixed in the state than if he had been long seated there. For the actions of a new prince are more narrowly observed than those of an hereditary one, and when they are seen to be able they gain more men and bind far tighter than ancient blood, because men are attracted more by the present than by the past, and when they find the present good they enjoy it and seek no further. They will also make the utmost defense of a prince if he fails them not in other things. Thus it will be a double glory for him to have established a new principality, and adorned and strengthened it with the good laws, good arms, good allies, and with a good example. So will it be a double disgrace to him who, born a prince, shall lose his state by want of wisdom. And if those signors are considered who have lost their states in Italy in our times, such as the King of Naples, the Duke of Milan, and others, there will be found in them, firstly, one common defect in regard to arms from the causes which have been discussed at length. In the next place, some one of them will be seen, either to have had the people hostile, or if he has had the people friendly, he has not known how to secure the nobles. In the absence of these defects, states that have power enough to keep an army in the field cannot be lost. Philip of Macedon, not the father of Alexander the Great, but he who was conquered by Titus Quintius, had not much territory compared to the greatness of the Romans and of Greece who attacked him. Yet being a warlike man who knew how to attract the people and secure the nobles, he sustained the war against his enemies for many years, and if in the end he lost the dominion of some cities, nevertheless he retained the kingdom. Therefore, do not let our prince accuse fortune for the loss of their principalities after so many years' possession, but rather their own sloth. Because in quiet times they never thought there could be a change. It is a common defect in men not to make any provision in the calm against the tempest. And when afterwards the bad times came, they thought of flight and not of defending themselves. And they hoped that the people, disgusted with the insolence of the conquerors, would recall them. Discorse, when others fail, may be good, but it is very bad to have neglected all other expedients for that. Since you would never wish to fall because you trusted to be able to find someone later on to restore you. This again either does not happen, or, if it does, it will not be for your security, because the deliverance is of no avail which does not depend upon yourself. Those only are reliable, certain, and durable that depend on yourself and your valor. Chapter 25. What fortune can affect in human affairs and how to withstand her. It is not unknown to me how many men have had, and still have, the opinion that the affairs of the world are in such wise governed by fortune and by God that men with their wisdom cannot direct them and that no one can even help them, and because of this they would have us believe that it is not necessary to labor much in affairs, but to let chance govern them. This opinion has been more credited in our times because of the great changes in affairs which have been seen,

and may still be seen, every day, beyond all human conjecture. Sumetimes pondering over this, I am in some degree inclined to their opinion. Nevertheless, not to extinguish our free will, I hold it to be true that fortune is the arbiter of one half of our actions, uno, but that she still leaves us to direct the other half, or perhaps a little less. Uno, Frederick the Great was accustomed to say, the older one gets, the more convinced one becomes that His Majesty King Chance does three quarters of the business of this miserable universe. Soreles a Eastern question. E compare her to one of those raging rivers, which when in flood overflows the plains, sweeping away trees and buildings, bearing away the soil from place to place, everything flies before it, all yield to its violence, without being able in any way to withstand it, and yet, though its nature be such, it does not follow therefore that man, when the weather becomes fair, shall not make provision, both weep to defenses and barriers, in such a manner that, rising again, the waters may pass away by canal, and their force be neither so unrestrained nor so dangerous. So it happens we to fortune, who shows her power where valor has not prepared to resist her, and thither she turns her forces where she knows that barriers and defenses have not been raised to constrain her. And if you will consider Italy, which is the seat of these changes, and which has given to... But confining myself more to the particular, I say that a prince may be seen happy today and ruined tomorrow without having shown any change of disposition or character. This, I believe, arises firstly from causes that have already been discussed at length, namely, that the prince who relies entirely on fortune is lost when it changes. He believe also that he will be successful who directs his actions according to the spirit of the times, and that he whose actions do not accord with the times will not be successful. Because men are seen, in affairs that lead to the end which every man has before him, namely, glory and riches, to get there by various methods, one with caution, another with haste, one by force, another by skill, one by patience, another by its opposite, and each one succeeds in reaching the goal by a different method. One can also see of two cautious men the one attain his end, the other fail, and similar men by different observances are equally successful, the one being cautious, the other impetuous. All this arises from nothing else than whether or not they conform in their methods to the spirit of the times. This follows from what I have said, that two men working differently bring about the same effect, and of two working similarly, one attains his object and the other does not.

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1: Not. Changes in estate also issue from this, for if, to one who governs himself with caution and patience, times and affairs converge in such a way that his administration is successful, his fortune is made. But if times and affairs change, he is ruined if he does not change his course of action. But a man is not often found sufficiently circumspect to know how to accommodate himself to the change, both because he cannot deviate from what nature inclines him to do, and also because, having always prospered by acting in one way, he cannot be persuaded that it is well to leave it, and, therefore, the cautious man, when it is time to turn adventurous, does not know how to do it, hence he is ruined. But had he changed his conduct with the times, fortune would not have changed. Pope Julius II went to work impetuously in all his affairs, and found the times and circumstances conformed so well to that line of action that he always met with success. Consider his first enterprise against Bologna, Messer Giovanni Bentivogli being still alive. The Venetians were not agreeable to it, nor was the King of Spain, and he had the enterprise still under discussion with the King of France. Nevertheless, he personally entered upon the expedition with his accustomed boldness and energy, a move which made Spain and the Venetians stand irresolute and passive, the latter from fear, the former from desire to recover the kingdom of Naples. On the other hand, he drew after him the King of France, because that king, having observed the movement, and desiring to make the Pope his friend so as to humble the Venetians, found it impossible to refuse him. Therefore, Julius with his impetuous action accomplished what no other pontiff with the simple human wisdom could have done, for if he had waited in Rome until he could get away, with his plans arranged and everything fixed, as any other pontiff would have done, he would never have succeeded. Because the King of France would have made 1,000 excuses, and the others would have raised 1,000 fears. He will leave his other actions alone, as they were all alike, and they all succeeded, for the shortness of his life did not let him experience the contrary, but if circumstances had arisen which required him to go cautiously, his ruin would have followed, because he would never have deviated from those ways to which nature inclined him. He conclude, therefore, that, fortune being changeful and mankind steadfast in their ways, so long as the two are in agreement men are successful, but unsuccessful when they fall out. For my part, one consider that it is better to be adventurous than cautious, because fortune is a woman, and if you wish to keep her under it is necessary to beat and ill-use her, and it is seen that she allows herself to be mastered by the adventurous rather than by those who go to work more coldly. She's, therefore, always, woman-like, a lover of young men, because they are less cautious, more violent, and with more audacity command her. Chapter XXVI. An exhortation to liberate Italy from the barbarians. Having carefully considered the subject of the above discourses, and wondering within myself whether the present times were propitious to a new prince, and whether there were elements that would give an opportunity to a wise and virtuous one to introduce a new order of things, which would do honor to him and good to the people of this country, it appears to me that so many things concur to favor a new prince that I never knew a time more fit than the present. And if, as I said, it was necessary that the people of Israel should be captive so as to make manifest the ability of Moses, that the Persians should be oppressed by the Medes so as to discover the greatness of the soul of Cyrus, and that the Athenians should be dispersed to illustrate the capabilities of Theseus, then at the present time, in order to discover the virtue of an Italian spirit, it was necessary that Italy should be reduced to the extremity that she is now in, that she should be more enslaved than the Hebrews, more oppressed than the Persians, more scattered than the Athenians, without head, without order, beaten, despised, torn, overrun, and to have endured every kind of desolation. Although lately some spark may have been shown by one, which made us think he was ordained by God for our redemption, nevertheless it was afterwards seen, in the height of his career, that fortune rejected him, so that Italy, left us without life, waits for him who shall yet heal her wounds and put an end to the ravaging and plundering of Lombardy, to the swindling and taxing of the kingdom and of Tuscany, and cleanse those sores that for long have festered. It is seen how she entreats God to send someone who shall deliver her from these wrongs and barbarous insolencies. It is seen also that she is ready and willing to follow a banner if only someone will raise it. Nor is there to be seen at present one in whom she can bless more hope than in your illustrious house, uno, with its valor and fortune, favored by God and by the church of which it is now the chief, and which could be made the head of this redemption. This will not be difficult if you will recall to yourself the actions and lives of the men I have named. And although they were great and wonderful men, yet they were men, and each one of them had no more opportunity than the present offers, for their enterprises were neither more just nor easier than this, nor was God more their friend than he is yours. Uno, Giuliano de' Medici. He had just been created a cardinal by Leo X. In 1523 Giuliano was elected pope, and took the title of Clement VII. With us there is great justice, because that war is just which is necessary, and arms are hallowed when there is no other hope but in them. Here there is the greatest willingness, and where the willingness is great the difficulties cannot be great if you will only follow those men to whom I have directed your attention. Further than this, how extraordinarily the ways of God have been manifested beyond example, the sea has divided, a cloud has led the way, the rock has poured forth water, it has rained manna, everything has contributed to your greatness, you ought to do the rest. God is not willing to do everything, and thus take away our free will and that share of glory which belongs to us. And it is not to be wondered at if none of the above-named Italians have been able to accomplish all that is expected from your illustrious house, and if in so many revolutions in Italy, and in so many campaigns, it has always appeared as if military virtue were exhausted, this has happened because the old order of things was not good, and none of us have known how to find a new one. And nothing honors a man more than to establish new laws and new ordinances when he himself was newly risen. Such things when they are well founded and dignified will make him revered and admired, and in Italy there are not wanting opportunities to bring such into use in every form. Yet there is great valor in the limbs whilst it fails in the head. Look attentively at the duels and the hand-to-hand combats, how superior the Italians are in strength, dexterity, and subtlety. But when it comes to armies they do not bear comparison, and this springs entirely from the insufficiency of the leaders, since those who are capable are not obedient, and each one seems to himself to know, there having never been any one so distinguished above the rest, either by valor or fortune, that others would yield to him. Hence it is that for so long a time, and during so much fighting in the past 20 years, whenever there has been an army wholly Italian, it has always given a poor account of itself. The first witness to this is Il Taro, afterwards Alessandria, Capua, Genoa, Vaila, Bologna, Mestri Due. Due the battles of Il Taro, 1495, Alessandria, 1499, Capua, 1501, Genoa, 1507, Vaila, 1509, Bologna, 1511, Mestri, 1513. If, therefore, your illustrious house wishes to follow these remarkable men who have redeemed their country, it is necessary before all things, as a true foundation for every enterprise, to be provided with your own forces, because there can be no more faithful, truer, or better soldiers. And although singly they are good, altogether they will be much better when they find themselves commanded by their prince, honored by him, and maintained at his expense. Therefore it is necessary to be prepared with such arms, so that you can be defended against foreigners by Italian valor. And although Swiss and Spanish infantry may be considered very formidable, nevertheless there is a defect in both, by reason of which a third order would not only be able to oppose them, but might be relied upon to overthrow them. For the Spaniards cannot resist cavalry, and the Switzers are afraid of infantry whenever they encounter them in close combat. Owing to this, as has been and may again be seen, the Spaniards are unable to resist French cavalry, and the Switzers are overthrown by Spanish infantry. And although a complete proof of this latter cannot be shown, nevertheless, there was some evidence of it at the Battle of Ravenna, When the Spanish infantry were confronted by German battalions, who followed the same tactics as the Swiss, when the Spaniards, by agility of body and with the aid of their shields, got in under the pikes of the Germans and stood out of danger, able to attack, while the Germans stood helpless, and, if the cavalry had not dashed up, all would have been over with them. It is possible, therefore, knowing the defects of both these infantries, to invent a new one, which will resist cavalry and not be afraid of infantry. This need not create a new order of arms, but a variation upon the old. And these are the kind of improvements which confer power upon a new prince. Unity, therefore, ought not to be allowed to pass for letting Italy at last see her liberator appear. Nor can one express the love with which he would be received in all those provinces which have suffered so much from these foreign scourings. With what thirst for revenge, with what stubborn faith, with what devotion, with what tears. What door would be closed to him? Who would refuse obedience to him? What envy would hinder him? What Italian would refuse him homage? To all of us this barbarous dominion stinks. Let, therefore, your illustrious house take up this charge with the courage and hope with which all just enterprises are undertaken, so that under its standard our native country may be ennobled, and under its auspices may be verified that saying of Petrarch, Virtù contro al furore prendere l'arme, e fiel combatter corto, che l'antico valore negli italici cuor non è ancor morto. Virtue against fury shall advance the fight, and the 17th combat soon shall put to flight, for the old Roman valor is not dead, nor in th Italians' breasts extinguished. Edward Dacre, 1640.
0: 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Central Standard Time. Again, thank you for joining us here for listening to the entire coverage of The Prince by Niccolo Machiavelli. The translated version through W.K. Marriott. And as always, folks, we do appreciate you joining us here on the Unexplained Radio Network. Join us again next month. I think it's Blue Nights or so. We'll be covering a live episode for the Dubliner. And the Dubliners. So once the Dubliners come up, that'll be next month. But right now, thank you for joining us on Valentine's Day, making a very special Valentine's Day for you and all, here with Machiavelli's The Prince. Again, this has been The Daily Worker on the Unexplained Radio Network, unexplainedradio.com. Happy Valentine's, folks, on this 14th day of February, 2026. And to everyone out there, from all of us at The Daily Worker, in solidarity.

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This is the ninth day of June 2026. Let's celebrate this music. Anyway, yeah, we are here. We're live. This is 10 o'clock at night. We're going a little bit earlier. The other show couldn't make it tonight, so we're going to try to work that out. It will be on. We will find a way. La, la, la, la. But Unexplained Radio Network is the place where you can broadcast your own ideas, just like we're doing it right now. And if you go to unexplainedradio.com, Unexplained Radio Network LLC, and you have a show, you can probably come up with 1 hour a week, maybe two, or 45 weeks a year. And you're absolutely fascinating. Give us an email. Just go in there and tell us what your story's about and, you know, what you're thinking, what you're trying to plan on doing. And if you're absolutely fascinating, we'll definitely put you on. 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You can do that. And if you're so brazen, you can call the wild card line. The wild card line is going to be on for another 2 hours. We're going to go with it here, Central Standard Time, at 469-893-0054. 469-893-0054, plus one for international callers, 469-893-0054. And you can just see it on your little phone. You know, you can look on your phone, you click the button right there underneath wildcard line, you click it, you call it, it'll actually start dialing, and we'll be able to answer. That being said, this is Unexplained Love, and we were talking about some weird stories about divorce and Blue Nights earlier, but now we're going to move on to love. Exciting and old. Well, some other people say new, but I say old. All right. We're going to talk about international love first in the beginning of the hour, and then we'll move on to everybody's favorite, one-night stands, but that led to true love. So, you know, these are sluts that decided to make a go at it, you know? I mean, so they said, hey, look, this one-night stand, this will be a one-night of many one-night stands to come for the rest of our lives. Yeah. Anyway, so, yeah. No, but I got to say, this is Unexplained Love, Unexplained Radio Network, Unexplained Radio Network LLC, a Wyoming-based company. And we are broadcasting live in Garland, the great Republic of Texas, here on Garland URN, Casper URN. Yeah. So we do appreciate everybody joining us tonight across the world and across the country. And without further ado, let's get on to our topics, all right? So again, we're going to start off with some people that have some culture, you know, issues and stuff. But they said, hey, look, they moved out of the country, want to be with somebody to love, you know, someone to love, you know. All right, so this one here is somebody went to Canada. So this is Katie B. QC. Okay. All right. When I moved to my husband's small hometown in Quebec, Canada, I knew I would have to learn French and adjust to small town life. I wasn't expecting for Quebec government to refuse to accept that I changed my name after my marriage 7 years prior in Australia. This led to so many headaches, such as different names on Australian and Quebec health records, driver's licenses, will, retirement funds, passport, tax returns, the list goes on. My thing is that I would like to know what name she changed it to, because what you're supposed to traditionally do, like, okay, in España, we have the same thing. In España, what you do is this. When you get married, you don't change your name. Basically, you're the husband's name, last name goes first, the wife's last name goes second, and that becomes the kid's name. So the libro de familia is the combination of the two people, but you don't have to change your name. Now, I don't know if she means, like, for instance, like, you know, she got married to her husband in Australia, took his last name, and so a lot of documentations from Australia were in his last name, but then when she went to Quebec, they wanted her to keep her last name. I don't know. Or maybe she had somebody else's last name. But these are common things. Really, what you're supposed to do
is keep your maiden name before marriage, unless you know this is the country you want to stay in, this, that, and the other, and then maybe you can change it. But I don't know. It's not a bad thing to change your last name, but if you know that's the country you're going to be at, and this is the way it's going to be, yes. But then also, yeah, it's kind of hard. Like a lot of people that I knew that, well, when I would, I got married before and did this whole thing, they had documentation from another country, and we used that. And even if we changed the name of the United States, it didn't matter because when we got to España, we were using the original documentation for the other country, which still had their a single name. So, never mind. So, overcoming barriers. I moved to the south of France to be with a guy I'd met while visiting California. We broke up, but I stayed. We lived in a small town, and I didn't speak the language. That was a culture shock in itself. Well, I mean, no shit. If you don't know how to say what people are saying, then you're gonna get fucked. One of the main things I remember was how things in America are just easy. It's a customer-first attitude. In France, outside of major cities, we don't have the same attitude towards service. Well, they don't, Well, the funny thing is that yes, this is true. I had a bar in outside of Sevilla and everything about Enrafe, which is kind of basically like a continuation of Sevilla because it's such a big suburb. I could still refuse the right to serve. I mean, I had a little bit more than the U.S., but it wasn't nothing like France. France, I mean, they open at a certain time, they close at a certain time. They open the other time, they close. There's just nothing, especially in the countryside. I mean, in the countryside, they're really bad about that. So if you don't wake up for breakfast, tough shit, it ain't coming around. You don't wake up for lunch, tough shit, it ain't coming around. If you didn't stay long, if you want to have a late dinner, fuck you, it's over. So fuck you. Fuck you. Oh, anyway, so yeah, but yeah, that's why small town France is. In France, outside major cities, we don't have the same attitude towards service. Almost most places are closed during lunch, after work, and on Sundays. See, that's very, I'll get to you in a second, but there are rarely places that have takeout, let alone coffee to go. People take a full 1 hour, if not 1 hour and 30 minute lunches. The whole attitude towards food is different. The other thing is that, so like in España and everything, like in the morning, yes, there are places that will open up in the morning, and you're talking around like, I mean, you're not talking about like 6 a.m. I mean, even in the suburban areas, you're talking more around 7 or 8, and these are like coffee places, and they got a little bit of that and the other. And then they may close again and not be open during lunch. There are some places in the suburb areas in Afania that are open for lunch, just not as many. But right after, like 1 to 2 to 3, you start seeing them closing up again. But then you start seeing the bars start opening up and the other restaurants start opening around 3 or 5. My bar would open up at 3, and I would go all the way till 3 p.m. and 3 in the morning. So. I had a music license. I can go to 4 a.m., but it's, whatever. Anyway, very, very different in certain cases. I mean, if you're in an area that has a Starbucks or like a Burger King or a Taco Bell, you're not gonna have these problems. They're gonna have regular hours and everything else. And there was, like a lot of like the, Marina Rafa is a lot like Sevilla and everything like that, where you could find a Burger King, you could find this stuff, and so you could find stuff to be open later, earlier, whatever. As far as being closed on Sundays, bars and restaurants are open on Sundays in almost all parts of España. I mean, you may like find like a little bar that's open only in the morning, and they're serving like some, coffee and everything else, and then they close. They're not gonna be open till again to 3 o'clock, and like the smaller pueblos and everything like that, but you're not gonna, it's not gonna be the end of the damn world. You just, it's too hot to eat anyway. So going back, that's what I'm saying. France is very different. Switzerland's very different too. Like, I knew a guy that was from Marina Raffin, and he went to Switzerland, good guy, and he worked at the airport there in Bern, I think. And he was like, dude, these people, they go to bed so fucking early. He said it's like 10 o'clock at night, ain't shit to do. So yeah. Different people, different things. So take it as it goes.
They're okay, so there rarely anything to do. All right. Once I learned the language, I got an amazing job and eventually met my now husband. My friends and had two children. I have been here over 10 years, and I can't imagine ever going back to the States to live. When I do go, I have massive reverse culture shock. One of the things is that we used to always talk about that people, like especially ones that had been in the United States, was the little things you miss from the United States. But then when you're in the United States, you miss the things from España. But like, yes, not having a grocery store open on Sundays, that was pretty bad. Or banks closing because it's a holiday or Puentes and everything like that, which when you get those days off, it's pretty cool. But when you need the bank, you're like, eh, fuck, you know. So anyway, yeah, a Puente and everything like that was always a fun idea. Because when I was teaching, it's like if Monday's a holiday and Wednesday's a holiday, and you're like, fuck Tuesday, why we actually show up? That's a Puente, that's your bridge. So they get 3 days off. The middle day doesn't mean shit, but you get it off because there's another day gonna be off in a few days. What's the point of going anyway? And then hell, like we in teaching English, we would knowing I mean we should have said, well, Thursday is our last day, so what's the fuck point of doing that? Why don't you just call the whole week? All right, there's another person, and I guess that person after, if you live there 10 years, yeah, you can kind of start saying we. It's not like we is yes, I mean we is us French people, if that's what you are doing. All right, now here we go. After growing up all over America in the 60s, 70s, and 80s, I met a Swiss girl and followed her home to Zurich. He may have been in Zurich, excuse me. I don't know if he was in Bern or Zurich. Anyway, it doesn't fucking matter. I've been here 33 years now and I've had six kids born here. Wow, good for you, brother. Wow, it's like, speaking Swiss German is easy. Being social and loving for four different language regions is paradise for me. Nothing to complain about. Healthy, nice eating culture, and small amounts of no overweight moments at the age of 59. Yeah, the thing is, by walking a lot, yeah, that's in España, the same thing too. And you don't just eat as much, and there's just so many different reasons why weight is not a major problem in Europe, and it is a problem here, in most of Europe. But again, like Switzerland, I mean, if you're used to España and you try to go to Switzerland, it's going to be very different. If you're used to the United States, Switzerland's not that different from the US. I mean, a lot of places close early in the US. I mean, like right now, it's like a Thursday night and most of your restaurants will be closed. I mean, there are bars and like if you live in the cities and even if you live out in the country spots, there's like a bar, whatever. I mean, but it's different. Witnessing, okay, different things. All right, let's see here. How women are treated is what it says. Born with no bones. The last one came to us from the Balmer. Okay, all right. Born with no bones writes, I moved to Hyderabad, India, with my now husband, and he is working over there. I was the most surprised at how badly women are treated, if that they are ignored in conversations among men, and we are treated as objects in public. Being a white woman, God. I mean, anyway, sorry about that. I had to laugh. Oh, God. Being a white woman, men would take my picture. Oh, okay. I thought you were trying to, like, say, oh, it's a white woman. I don't really like this place. But no, she said, being a white woman, men would take my picture all the time, most times without asking. I would just look up and there was a camera in my face. It was bizarre. Yeah, I don't know. There's a lot of weird things about India, man. I mean, it just is. It says how women are treated and unknowingly getting photographed. Okay, in India. I mean, India, it's mainly because, like, the main people that are there are other Indians. They're so used to seeing them and when anybody else is different. But don't, I'm not gonna, like, under sugarcoat it or something. Yeah, they're probably gonna whack off to you later. But, I don't know. I mean, like, but the thing is, I mean, look at the rape culture and everything else. There's so much shit with India. India has a lot of fucking problems. I mean, it's kind of like, okay, like back in the 60s, in España, I'm not saying, in España, like the beaches and everything. I read the story before, and women, they would wear like just
regular clothes, you know, regular clothes to the beach. Well, then when the French started coming to the Spanish beaches and taking their tops off, a lot of the young guys, they'd never seen tits before, and they were like freaking out over this. And they're like, oh my God. And they kind of have a breakdown or something because they saw tits. And this is kind of what it is. It's like when you don't have this much exposure, I gotta say, there's a lot of cultural things we've learned for the better. To act like a, you know, this is one of the things I've talked about many times. Different societies are different. And a lot of times they're very way in the past on certain things, and sometimes they're a little bit ahead or whatever. But it takes so much learning. Like I say, in the 1970s, you know, if you had a secretary and you were working with, you can grab their ass, you can grab their tits, whatever, you know. There was no HR, it was nothing. Now there's HR, it's all this stuff, and guys know not to do that. I actually read a story about how, like, dating in the office place is almost dead due to HR. It makes sense. I mean, these are all things that took 20, 30, 40 years to learn in society, in a society that was basically considered developed. So when you see a society that's underdeveloped, there's going to be a shit ton of things they're not developed in. Things that you would think, oh my God, how do you not know this? Thus, taking pictures of people. Or the other idea of like, you're not important if you're a woman in conversation. A lot of cultures, like, they'll put women to different, even Mexico and stuff was like that. When I first got married years ago, my first wife, the women would just, I didn't know anybody. So, you know, like, I would have to stick with these guys I don't know. And then so the women would all run off somewhere else. So I'm like, well, dude, I want to be with you. I don't want to be with these guys I don't know. And so it's just how conversation worked. It wasn't like couples all next to each other. And then in España, it's a little different. It took a long time. In the 70s, it was different than the 80s and 90s and now. But women have become more part of integral parts of the society. I'd never seen anybody in España basically say, well, we're all the guys, we're going to talk together, and the women go talk up to the side. That doesn't happen anymore. But, you know, it used to be that during Franco's days that if you were a woman, I've said a story before, you couldn't leave the house unless you had a family member, it was a male family member with you, your brother, even if your brother was younger than you, he'd have to accompany you. Or you could leave in groups of five. And back in the 1980s, you would still see women walking around in groups of five, even though they didn't have to by then. It wasn't, it was, but nowadays you don't see that, you don't see it at all. So, yeah. Funny stuff. All right, funny stuff. Moving on here. I moved to Australia to get married in 2017. Here are some things that I had to learn to adjust to. Culture. When I started working here, I found myself amazed with the work-life balance of most Australian workplaces and how easygoing Australians are in general. These folks are probably the most easiest people I've worked with. Weather. Summers in Australia are brutal. I've learned to religiously put sunblock every day and every few hours if I knew I'd be out about during the day. Food. I first thought sausage sizzle at Bunnings was weird, but not anymore. They're tasty. I don't know what that is, but yeah. If you're in Australia, you may know. Others. Housing is expensive, like ridiculously expensive. Coffees are amazing, especially in Melbourne, and it's generally safer than most places I've been to. This was Miss Min Chen is Yo Ho Girl. Ho Girl. I don't know what it is. All right, and it moves on. Experience and discrimination from new neighbors in Japan. So let's see what we got here. I've been living in Japan for the past 9 years, and I've been subject of racism from my older neighbors. These people love to gossip about things they've never even happened. That never even happened, okay? If I could cure the racism I've been subject to, I'd be on my way to Norway to pick up my Nobel Peace Prize. It really sucks. Rock singer 45.
The thing is the different places are going to be different, and sometimes your interpretation of racism is different. And one thing that's funny that people always say is that a lot of people are racist because they say, "Hey, look, they don't accept me into their group." And it's like they'll never accept you into their group. You're stupid if you think they're going to accept you into their group. They're born into that group. They start in like very, very early days of college and everything like that in the school times. They start with these guys. Something most of the time they're the same people that grew up in their same block and everything, so they're going to be with them for the entire life, and you can't go back in time to join them. You can be, like I said, I had a lot of guys that were friends of the same group. I knew this one group in particular, about like 10 guys in that group. And of those 10 guys, I could be a friend of each one of the 10 guys, but I was never a friend of all the people in the group. I was not part of the group, so to say. I mean, I could be a part and friend with every one of the guys, and I pretty much was, but I wasn't one of those 10. It was never going to happen. That's just the way it is. Taking initiative to learn new languages. Okay, so this one here comes to another person. Someone in society. So my mother-in-law moved to the United States to Iran. Obviously, there was a pretty big language barrier, not speaking any Farsi. The alphabet symbols are completely different. She was fleeing, feeling completely illiterate and totally relying on her husband. So this was her mother-in-law. Soon after her son started school, their teacher mentioned taking work home, and her sons told their teacher that she couldn't read. The teacher asked my mother-in-law about it, and she was so embarrassed that her sons thought that because all they saw was that she couldn't read Farsi. That very day, she signed up to take Farsi class. Okay, so basically the kid said, she can't read, but they meaning that you can't read Farsi, but that's the way it is. Farsi class. Today, her Farsi is excellent, and reading Farsi opened up a lot of doors for her. I guess I said he. Okay. So this was her mother-in-law. So, yeah, well, I mean, it's the case. You're always better off knowing the language, reading and writing it. Not being analfabeto or nothing like that. It's very, very helpful, whatever country you go to. When I moved to England to get married, this one, enigmatic bloke, okay. When I moved to England to get married, I was introduced to Vimto. This comes in cordial form, which I didn't understand, as we typically use powders like Kool-Aid to make drinks. Oh, okay, I guess, I don't know what Vimto is. I ended up drinking entire glasses of stuff straight. Cordial. For people who don't know, is a highly concentrated form of juice, which you're only supposed to put in a bit in glasses and then dilute it with water. When my husband came home, he was quite shocked with how much I had drank. How many glasses of this did you have? I said, just one. Silence. I said, it's really good, but it made me feel pretty sick. Of course, this was not surprising considering I just drank enough sugar and syrup that could have been churned into an entire liter's worth of beverage. So, yeah, I don't know. You would think that she would taste all that sugar and you'd be like, or he would, or whatever the deal is, and be able to say this is way too much. But I don't think if it's only a liter, it's not really going to kill you. So that was our stories on that. Now let's move on to some other world traveling stories here. So those were stories, basically, people going abroad, having different experiences, and trying to get, used to their life that they have now. But what about people who traveled abroad for love and are now thinking what actually happened to them? Sometimes the good, sometimes the bad. So let's see. And this will be our first hour. We're going to be nice in our first hour. Be nice and love. And the next hour, we'll start talking about the sex. All right. Number one, I moved to New Zealand to be with my partner. I'm from the US and my partner is from Bulgaria. But we met in the US and he was a student. At the time, we were just friends, though it always felt like more was there. A few years later, he moved to New Zealand and I thought I would never see him again. Fast forward a few more years during which we'd been keeping in touch through emails and we both found ourselves single, and things were definitely starting to develop. A few months later, I flew to New Zealand to see him, stayed there for 3 months, came back to the US, and then permanently moved to New Zealand 6 months later to be with him.
Now we have a 2-year-old daughter, and we celebrate our 5-year anniversary this July. Just an American and a Bulgarian living halfway around the world from where they both grew up, and our little Kiwi baby, 37, in New Zealand. See, that's a good story. You know, the guy just here is all right. He's having fun in New Zealand. I remember, like, when I was in España, we had the Marco and his wife from Croatia, from Zagreb, and they were looking for a place to move because it's like I told a story about his wife. His wife did voiceover work, doblaje, which we call it in España. You know, the kind of when you speak over. It's so common in España because, like, you know, so many programs are made in other countries like the United States. So in the United States, I forget really what it's called. Like, I guess it is voiceover work, but it's not as very common in the U.S. It's just, you know, unless you get some film and whatever, and they, you know, dub it, you know, kind of dub it, yeah. So that's what she would do. So, like, they'd make a commercial for all of Europe, and then they'd say, "Here's the script," and she'd have to read it in Croatian. And then that was the Croatian commercial, and then they probably did the same thing for Serbians and Bosnian and Herzegovinians, and you know, as the list goes down, Slovenians, you know, everything else. So, but he was like a tech guy, so he could move anywhere. So they were looking. They were the last time I'd heard they wanted to move to Valencia, but I never kept up with them. Number two. All right, this guy's 26 in UK. There's not a lot of names on these. It's not just locations because I didn't want to give anything out. I'm from Canada, but moved to the UK to be my fiance. We had met in France during my uni year abroad, then moved back to Canada for me to complete university. His visa expired at that point, so we moved to the UK as he had moved to Canada for me. I definitely felt as though it was the only fair thing for me to do, just to move to the UK for him. Likes using the word UK. However, we moved in the summer of 2020 to a completely shut down country, and it took me over a year to get a job and to make a single friend. It wasn't the lowest we've ever been, and I really felt full of res it was excuse me, it was the lowest we've ever been. And I really felt full resentment for the entire experience due to the pandemic. I inadvertently became way more reliant on him than I had signed up for, which was obviously not his fault. I'm so proud that we managed to pull through. Now we are doing better than ever, getting married this summer and planning our next adventure. Well, if you listen to our last show, those stories about like how much marriage sucks, you may want to stay out of it, brother. All right, I was 26 show in the UK. He must have been young when he went there because that was like 6 years ago. So I don't remember when all these stories were. Okay, but yeah, so I guess, yeah, he'd been 20 anyway, whatever. Three, it wasn't really abroad as such, but going from England to Scotland, I might a girl should I guess I met but I might a girl online on a forum about a show. We started well, I guess I met, you know, it's supposed to be met, I guess, but it's just might. We started messaging privately on the website and then decided to exchange numbers. I knew that this was risky, and I never gave away my address, so we texted lots and talked every single day. So it turned into phone calls nearly every evening. That way, I could hear that it was a Scottish teenage girl on the other end of the phone. I still remained cautious, however. I was then given a computer, which meant I could set up MSN messaging in my bedroom and got myself a webcam. I know dangerous territory, but when you're young and you think you're in love, you do silly things. Anyway, again, it was a very beautiful teenage girl showing up in the pictures. We talked every day for hours, and if we weren't online, we were texting. This is weird that he, you know, I guess, I mean, the way he talks about the computer and getting the thing, it sounded like about the early 2000s, but texting, kind of the mid 2000s, whatever, who cares? It's sometime. Anyway. Eventually, we decided that after my A levels, I would go up to visit. Mom, of course, wasn't pleased, so wanted to meet her mom online. We both had to sit there on the webcam while our mothers talked. Mortifying. But it worked. After my exams, I headed up to Scotland and I had a lovely week with her.
of course, wasn't pleased, so wanted to meet her mom online. We both had to sit there on the webcam while our mothers talked. Mortifying. But it worked. After my exam,

the money to travel. But no dates worked out. It eventually became apparent that it wasn't going to work. I was going to uni in September and she was going to college. It was one of the hardest decisions of my life, and I don't think I've ever been more brokenhearted. I look back on it now as quite a story to tell. That girl really helped me through my A levels. Without her, I wouldn't have gotten my grades to get to uni, so overall, I'm grateful to her and hope wherever she is now, she's doing well. It's 35 and equal. I'm sorry about that, man. That really sucks, dude. You should have just went over there and nailed her and moved to Scotland. Or tell her to say, hey, man, you're moving to England. Yeah, England. Home of the English. And number four, I came to Australia in 2020 before COVID hit. I decided to stay instead of going back home to Brazil. I was trying to build a life for me there or here. When I met my partner at church, he is sweet, kind, and super supportive. If not for him, I would have given up on my dream of living abroad and would have been living my sheltered and safe life back at home. Life with him is fun, adventurous, and I'm very glad that we have met. The 27-year-old in Australia. Oh, okay, well, that's sweet for her. There's some bad stories in there too, so don't worry. So if you're like, man, these are all, stupid, like smart, like nice stories. I'm like, no, there's some bad stories coming. All right, number five. We met abroad, and while deciding where we wanted to settle, his country or mine, we continued traveling together and living on temporary visas. At first, it was great and all very romantic. He chased me across the country because we were both so in love. We got through some traumatizing times together. We laughed and shared a lot. But because we were traveling and partying a lot, I didn't realize how bad his drinking was and how dire his financials were. Then we took a short break and went back to our countries. I couldn't stand it, so I went to stay with him and his parents' home. And my depression hit me hard. Seasonal affective disorder. Okay, I guess because the seasons change anyway. I didn't have access to healthcare or medication, so we got visas somewhere new. Unfortunately, financially, he was stuck between a rock and a hard place. I paid for everything. That's the way I feel all the time. Every relationship I've ever had, I paid for everything. That's going to be written on my tombstone. Anyway, when we arrived, his drinking and spending got worse, and he wasn't contributing anything because he had sent it all home. I grew resentful, so I guess they went to where she was from. They said, let's try that out. I grew resentful and he got angry. I wanted so badly to end things, but we had a lease and I didn't want to ask my parents for help. So we stuck through it. After his visa ran out, we traveled a bit more, but finally we went to our homes. We didn't last 2 months apart, and I've never been paid back. Yeah, that's like another thing I should put on my tombstone. I've never been paid back. I've let that go. I don't think you have because you still mentioned it. I mean, I was never paid back for all my stuff, and until you said that, I never really thought about it. I've let that go, and we are on good terms now. I believe we are two good people who made each other fundamentally worse together, and traveling made it harder to figure that out with all the moving variables. 42 in California. Yeah, if you're always. This is the thing too. I always hate people that say, "Well, I live somewhere." I'm like, "Okay, where do you live?" I live in this one country, and I know what it's like, and this and the other. And it's like living at the Marriott is not living in the fucking country. You have to embed yourself. You have to go out there and say, "All right, look, I'm gonna get an apartment. I'm gonna do this." All the regular little shit, all the little things. Living in a neighborhood that's not like the most scenic areas of the world, not the touristy places. And when you tell me, I remember some woman the other day was saying, I lived in Cali. I think, no, she was living in Bogota. Yeah, I lived in Bogota, Colombia. And I'm like, you were there 3 weeks on vacation. And don't act like 3 weeks is living there. Yeah. The thing is that I would dare say, even if you spent 3 weeks in the countryside and living in some small place or whatever, it's still not like living there. It's not like something you said, I make or break it here. I got to pay for all the stuff, this, that, and the other. But
Just.

You got to really live there, just like you do in the United States or wherever you live from. All right, so that was 42 in California. Thank you there. All right, number six. I traveled to New Zealand after high school graduation to experience the world before going to college. It was supposed to be 5 months, but I met a Kiwi and fell in love and decided to move to New Zealand permanently. Thankfully, my family was really supportive. 8 years later, we've been married for 6 years and have a baby on the way. I miss my family, and there are cross-cultural things that are hard, but I've never regretted moving overseas for love once. I love my life in New Zealand and my husband, 26-year-old in New Zealand. So you lived there like at 18, man. You really did early on. Is that not just okay? All right. Well. Number seven, when I was 18, now y'all guys are making me pissed off and I don't live like back in fine yet. I just live here back in the United States, but there are benefits to you. There's always benefits wherever you live. When I'm in España, like people would just say, you're from the United States, I say, yeah, I grew up there, I did all that stuff, and they'd be like, why the fuck are you here? And the same thing, like when I tell people, like, all the time that I, spent in España and then I Spanish citizenship. And I tell that to people in the United States, and they're like, why the fuck are you here? Nobody thinks anything of their own country where they live in. So, and they're right. I mean, there's a lot of good things about your country, but there are a lot of other things that are not so good. So, every country has that. Number seven, it's just all there is life, Wyatt. There's no normal life. Anyway, number seven, when I was 18, I met this guy on the internet on a teen site. He was from Australia, and I wasn't, but we got on really well and became good friends. After a few months, he was coming on a group trip to the country I lived in, which happens to also be where his dad lives. And he had a lot of family here, so we made plans to meet up while he was here. He planned to stay 6 weeks after the group trip ended, and by the end of those weeks, we were head over heels for one another and agreed that we wanted to try and make it work long distance. And we agreed that I'd saved up for the trip to Australia while we kept the relationship going. After a long and expensive 8 months worth of long distance phone calls, this was back in 2003, 2004, when cheap long distance calls weren't really a thing yet. Yeah, there was nothing like that. Even up in 2010, 11, you were spending money on long distance, which is ridiculous. Now you don't spend anything on it. I finally saved up enough open-ended ticket to Australia for with a month stop in London to stay with family there. Kind of a weird stop, I mean, where were you coming from? You had to go stop in London. I don't understand that. It's like in Australia. I mean, it'd be different if you said, "Well, I was gonna leave in London and I stayed in Panama for a month." When you say you're leaving London, I mean, it seems like any spot from London to Australia is like just the same distance. Like, you go from one side of the world and from London to Australia, it seems like the same as going the other, I guess. And I guess the Pacific route's more. But anyway, it seemed like they were just dead set against each other. Anyway, from the first week I arrived in Australia, things started not great, okay? My original plan, approved by my boyfriend's parents, had been that I would stay with them for a week or two until I was able to find myself an apartment to rent. But one day, two or three after my arrival, the first chance she got, my boyfriend's mom told me in no uncertain terms that she didn't like me, didn't think I was good enough for her son, and gave me until the end of the following day to be out of her house. I found a place, and after a few weeks of being awful to him as well, my boyfriend moved in with me. Well, that's pretty nice, though. He should have basically just, said, hey, look, she goes, I go. I mean, that's what I would have done. But when I was 18, I moved out of my parents' house. I never looked back. So I didn't ever have to have these conversations. My plan was to get a job and work while I was there. And that didn't really work out for me. So after 3 months, when I ran out of money, I came home. We continued the relationship for another 6 months after that, but in the end, he decided to choose his mother over me. And with part of his breakup speech, including the words, "After all, blood is thicker than water," never mind that the full quote is, "Blood, wait, is the blood of the battlefield is thicker than the water of the womb." Okay.
I never knew that. I never really looked at the blood is thicker than water quote, but so the blood of the battlefield is thicker than the water of the wound. So basically saying that your family is not as important as your battle buddies, basically. All right, well, maybe it is. I gotta look that up. I never really thought about it that much. But I mean, there's no way in hell, like, I mean, you gotta understand, you're born into your family, and you wonder, if I wasn't born into this family, would I ever see these people? All right. You choose people in your life because you want to be with them, especially people that are in relationships with you, you know, your wife, your husband, your girlfriend, your boyfriend, your partner, your whatever, whoever you like to put your genitals and their genitals with. And those things are, they have to be more important than, you know, not to be, you know, like they have to be more important than your family. They just have to be. You can't ever make, no relationship will ever survive if you put your family above your relationship. Just won't. And this one was 37 Israel. Or they're in Israel. I don't know. But I said Israel because I thought it was a name. Anyway, maybe. Who knows? But the thing is that, like I say, there's one certain truth. I mean, like, hey, if you don't, you know, take anything from the Bible, one thing I do really do believe is that, you know, you leave your family to start a new family. And that's why it's important. That's why your new family is more important than your old family. If you marry somebody or deep committed relationship with them or whatever, they should always be more important than your mother or father. Now, you may be doing the wrong thing. This person may be taking you to some drug path and you're going down the wrong course, or you're homeless now and you're just doing drugs all the time with them. They may be right, but the majority of times, if you have a normal, there's no normal life, I forgot. If you have a regular kind of like life or something, you know, you're good. You know, you can't. Yeah, like I said, I was 18. I moved out of my parents' house. I lived on my own, thought of my own things. Anyway, I'm sorry for that, but I do that the battlefield thing. I got to look at that up. I don't know if that is true. That is what they said. Yeah, this is okay. So I guess they did live in Canada. This is supposed to y'all use based on the country they're from. 37. Excuse me, Israel. It's 37 Israel. Okay, so whatever. Number 23, Canada. Okay, so I guess it's all countries. All right, and getting names. It wasn't solely to find love, but I moved to Canada for my study and career with the hope to find a loved one along the way. I live in Toronto and have met a variety of interesting people from different cultures from which I have a lot to learn. Men in Canada, from my experience, are overall nice and polite. I was lucky enough to not have any traumatic experience. And I found my apartment through a dating app, and we were able to connect on deeper levels, sharing many ideologies and views of life. Okay. How many different ideologies do you have to have? I mean, usually people have, you know, one set. Anyway, never mind. All right, I'll get past that. We have been together for 5 years now and still are going strong. Back in my home country, I never imagined myself in a relationship as Asian patriarchy is still heavily influenced. I mean, problem is I don't know what you are. Are you saying, wait, I have a lot to learn. Men in Canada, okay. Oh, okay. So this is either a woman or it's a guy, but then they're, you know, dating a guy. Okay. So basically, they're trying to say that in Asian cultures, a lot of them, maybe, I don't know, like, I would say probably most, but, you know, like, I think they're probably right on with that, but you can't speak for everybody. Asia's too damn big. But, yeah, you know, throw a patriarchy, it's stupid. Like, okay, you're basically saying guys are the ones who dominate shit, so don't give me the whole patriarchy thing or matriarchy. It's so stupid. I mean, so you're basically saying men dominate the women in the relationships. I mean, I think that actually sounds more apt, and I do think that sounds more brutal than just churching it up with patriarchy. Anyway, the point is that, yeah,
I guess you're just happy that the people that you met are really not going to be so domineering in your life because you're a woman or whatever. All right, well, that's cool. Okay, good for you. Number nine, I never moved abroad to find love, but I think it found me. I was studying in the US on a J1 visa that was coming to an end. Instead of returning to the UK to finish my college course, I opted instead to do a bit of solo traveling and make the most of my time I had left. I was staying in a hostel in Philadelphia on the night before my 21st birthday when I met the most interesting, intriguing man I've ever met. I knew as soon as I saw him that I needed to talk to him. The draw was instantaneous from both sides. We traveled a little bit together over the coming weeks, and eventually I returned back to my home country, admittedly a little heartbroken. We kept in contact at first, but like most long-distance romances, it fizzled out. It's been almost 6 years, and I still wonder how he's doing. I have a wonderful partner now, and I truly hope that he does too. I think he was my first love, and I'll never forget that. Gula Momcan. Gula Momcan. Yeah, there you go. Yeah, some of her names, some I got, just those are the countries and ages. What? I don't know, man. Just, you can never look back, Y'all moved apart, and, there's there was like a song, and I don't remember what the song is, but I do remember they said, you can always go there, but you can never go back. And it's true. You can always go to that one spot, but you can never go back to it. So the people have already moved on. Aw, sad. I know. 10. I come to the U.S. from. Oh, wait. I come from the USA and I moved to Germany over 10 years ago for a bit of a change. I had no job lined up and thought I would stay for 3 months at least, and 1 year at most. A month after moving here, I was lost on the U-Bahn, trying to find my way home. I asked a handsome man on the platform for directions, and it turned out he lived only one station away. We exchanged Facebook info, and I didn't have a phone yet, so I didn't have a phone yet, and started chatting. We got married in 2020, and after 9.5 years together, still in Germany, living our best lives, the best decision I've ever made. Talk to strangers. That's what I would have added to be. She'd take that. 34 in Germany. Either a guy or a girl, yes, the best decision I've ever made was talk to strangers. All right. Let's see what we got. Number 11. I moved to Edinburgh, Scotland, in 2019. Started my master's degree. Not necessarily looking for love, but not opposed either. Long story short, COVID hit the following March. Everybody's got these fucking corona stories that ruin their relationships. And we all went into lockdown. Yes. I'm only kind of glad that, like, when I sold my bar, I sold it in 2018. And if I would have held on to it in 2020, I would have lost it, got no money on it. And at the end of the day, I'd have been stuck not being able to go anywhere like everybody else I knew in Espana was stuck during that time. But I was in the US, so I could pretty much do what I wanted to because I was in Texas. And really, Corona. For Texas, Corona started in March and it ended in May. And then by June, everybody was out doing their own thing again. And then when everybody else shut down again, like in July or August, Texas basically just, yeah, we're trying to shut down. Just do what you want to do. So, I did what I wanted to do. Anyway, that was pretty much it. 2 months. Everybody else, like a year and shit. It was crazy. So Corona fucked over a lot of people's lives. One of my classmates who was dating another classmate, and they were going to live together during lockdown, invited me to live with him and his roommates since they had an empty room and didn't want me to be stuck alone for what seemed to be 2 weeks during lockdown, which turned into 3 months. I met my now fiance. He was one of the roommates, and we seemed to hit it off right away. But we were both too shy to say anything about it until the end of the 3 months lockdown. Fast forward to June 2020, and we decided to start dating, but I had to move back to the US in January of 2021. She wanted to see Biden's inauguration, I guess. I don't know. We chose to do long distance, and I spent 11 months apart until he could finally come to visit. The time apart was more challenging than I could have imagined, but it was absolutely worth it.
We try to visit each other every 3 months, and I recently got engaged in December of 2022. We are still doing a lot of long distance until the wedding next year, but I'm very much looking forward to the day when we finally get to come home to one another. 27 in Georgia, USA. I mean, I don't know. It's kind of like that one. I don't know if it's really going to work out. I mean, I guess if you like Scotland, because you're going to have to make a choice. One of you are going to have to go somewhere. That's a big choice. It's a big choice. It usually ends up the person that's making the most amount of money is the one that wins out, because you'll have a better life because the person makes more money. It's just usually it is. Number 12. And that's the other thing too. That's why it's so difficult to like move back or do anything else. If you have a decent job, you don't want to even lose that. So, anyway. 12. We met almost 4 years ago on a pen pal app. It happened just before COVID hit. He was from Tunisia and unable to get a visitor visa to visit me, so I traveled there a total of 6 times. We married almost 2 years ago and recently finally received his PR. We are living our happily ever after life in Canada now. It was a long, painful road, communicating only by video chat, and text is the most painful experience I've ever gone through. But it makes every second together even more perfect. It's anonymous in Canada. All right, there you go. Number 13, during the summer of 2022, at least this one's an after Corona story. I met an American visiting my hometown in France during his summer trip around Europe. We stayed in touch for months and chatted every single day, despite its distance and time difference, 9 hours between France and the West Coast. In October, I decided to visit him for 2 weeks in Seattle, and it was a blast. We really enjoyed our time together, and I thought he was my soulmate. I then visited him in February of 2023 for 2 weeks, and that time things were different. He was stressed with work and his life and project as well as mine. Wait, and his life project as well as mine. I was relocating to Canada, but I was still very attracted to him. At the end of March, I decided to spend 2 months with him as things weren't going well in Canada. He agreed and was kind of excited about the idea. It turned out this time was even worse. He had many traumas he was hiding with cannabis consumption and mostly alcohol. See, this is the thing, it's like I don't understand like why, these pro I don't get I don't know. Like I don't understand. Like I always think it's weird. Like when somebody has some kind of, I drink alcohol a lot, but I don't really have these addiction problems that screw up my relationships or this out of the other. I try to be fun with them. But see, this is one way you can see it here. He became very violent, verbally and physically toward me, and even told me one time, when he was drunk and while I was hosted in his studio. Yeah. That I had no rights in this country and that he could kick me out whenever he wanted. I stayed a few days after that, but this was kind of the event. This kind of event happened 2 more times. So the next week, I decided to pack my stuff and leave back and go to France without warning when he was at work. I regret how I did it, but not the fact that I did it, because I felt really threatened at any time. I felt really threatened at any time. It was a good decision overall, but still traumatizing to this day. 30-year-old in France. I feel really sorry for you about that. You really tried to make that thing work, and I'd say, like, yeah, it's not gonna work. I've never really gotten violently verbal with somebody, and I damn sure haven't got physically violent with anybody. So I just don't understand what kind of stupid you made up demons in your head you have that you feel that you have the right to go out there and treat somebody else like shit, just because you don't feel good. I always get annoyed by that. I always think that it's so fucking stupid that just because somebody wants to have their little temper tantrum and want to act like a little child, that now they get the right to actually abuse somebody whatever way. If you don't like them, just tell them get the fuck out and just end it, Or just don't talk to him or whatever. Don't make this big scene. Who gives a shit? If it's not gonna work, it's not gonna work. But this guy, is trying to act like he's some good, like, hey, look, I'm pissed off. I can do anything I want to you. La la. You shut the fuck up. You can't even do anything with your own life. How the fuck are you gonna do something with somebody else's life? Now one good thing he had left you.
Fuck him. That's what I gotta say. 14 in the late 90s, I had a romantic week-long fling with my friend in Paris. We went to different colleges and kept in touch via letters, but never dated. Then he invited me to come to he invited me to visit him when he moved to Paris after college. It was a fairy tale romance. Walking around the city, looking at beautiful art, eating delicious food, and making love. I've been to Paris. I didn't have anybody to make love with, so it wasn't as fun. And I went there in the 90s. When, yeah, I was, she did go in the late 90s. I was in the mid-90s, not in the late 90s. And that's when it was nice. Now it's just a shithole. And back then, it was just a bunch of assholes. I mean, that's why I like, I knew a lot of French people, and they were very good French people. None of them came from Paris. And then every time originally, when I'd start talking bad about France, I'd say, well, my friends in France, they're that great. They said, where'd you go? To the north? And I said, yeah, to Paris. And they're like, that's why. And they were all from the south or other parts in the country. And then they're like, yeah, dude, it's just, it is the way it is. So I never really had a good experience in Paris. And that was in the 90s, like I say, when it was nice. And now I just think it's probably just a big shithole. But again, I think that the fairy tale idea, like walking around, looking at beautiful art, all this stuff, that you could do that anywhere in Europe. I mean, that's what all these Europeans say. It's, you get kind of tired of seeing old buildings because everywhere has old buildings. It's not that intriguing. But if you're from America or wherever the fuck this person's from, you go to Paris and like, wow, look at all these old buildings. And people in Paris are like, yeah, tons of these motherfuckers falling apart. And anyway, walking around the city and looking at beautiful art, eating delicious food, and making love. I didn't have enough money when I was in Paris, so I wasn't really eating a lot of delicious food. I was just trying to stay out of being starved to death. But anyway, I was in photography class at the time, and I still had a beautiful black and white photo album from the trip. We remained friends, and we're now married to other people. I thought they were married together. Is it to other people? All right. I'm so glad I had that magical experience in my early 20s. 41 in the USA. Yeah, in the 90s, yeah. I get it. It's all right. All right. Number 15. We met while in business school in Madrid. We started off as friends. Did I think he was hot? Definitely. After, at, he must be talking about me, but I wasn't in Madrid. I was in Sevilla. But definitely, after asking me out a few times over the course of a couple of months and a gentle push from my friends, man, you wouldn't say yes? Anyway, I accepted the first date. We had a blast. It was so easy to transition from friends to doing something more. After graduation, I landed a job in Chicago. We stayed in con stayed connected, and I went down to Mexico City to visit him, so he wasn't from España either. Thinking it would be a fun weekend, but instead we decided to see if we could make it work. After a year and a half, I was laid off. I decided to try out Mexico for a few months. He had made it clear that if I was going to take the leap to move there, it was his responsibility to ensure that I was going to be happy. 10 years later, I'm still here, married to the love of my life, in a job that I love. And in a life that is more than I could imagine. Who knew I would get both my MBAs and Mrs. degree? Let me tell you this. Okay, you're thinking like, hey, it's a Mexican guy, you ain't got any money in Mexico and this, that, and the other. Okay. You're thinking about the Mexicans that come to the United States, and I was married a couple of them, all stuff. They don't have any money. When you're in España, you talk to people. That have dealt, like, especially people that sold clothes, and they always say Mexicans are extremely rich. Because really, there are people from Mexico that go to España that don't have that much money. But the main people that visit España, like to visit España, they are so fucking wealthy. They buy everything, they got money for everything. I remember that one time that one guy was, there was a guy from during the World Cup. And he was from Mexico, and we hung out, and I did never met the guy before. I never seen him again since. And he said that he was staying in his hotel, Miami, and then I didn't know what the fuck that was at the time. That's a very expensive hotel. It was behind the cathedral. It's like, at the time, it was like 250 euros a night, which, I mean, in España, like, I mean, in Sevilla, I could find a room for like fucking 30 euros a night, and that'd be nice.
So you got to think of it like that. And then, 250 at the time, you're talking about I think today is probably 450, 500. So it was a very nice hotel that was rather new at the time, and I didn't know about it. And he said it, but he was so fucking wasted. And but again, I was trying to get him back to his hotel, and weird story. Very, very weird story. Okay, so what happened was we walked all the way around, trying to look for this thing. He said, La M and everything. I'm like, La M, ¿cómo puede ser La M? And I was like, what the fuck are you talking about? I thought he was just drunk. And, he's like, who the fuck names a hotel after the letter M? And then, I was trying to get him a taxi cab. Say, hey, look, here's a map. I'm drunk. I can't really read it. And he's drunk. So I was trying to get him a taxi cab. And he wouldn't get in. I'm trying to push him in. I'm trying to tell a taxi cab driver, here's where the place is. And my hand is in the door. So the taxi cab driver's got to move because another car is coming. My hand is in through the window of the passenger door. Passenger door windows roll down. And he won't get in. I turn around and my hand's still in there with the map. And then when that guy hits my hand, the map falls in the passenger seat. And I move my hand and I'm like, oh shit, now I ain't got the map. The map that he gave me that showed where his hotel was. And I was too drunk to look at it. I don't think it was even drawn on the map. I think the name of it was there. But again, I was saying, let me, that's like saying like there's a Hotel La Ene or. All right, well, enough of that. So yes, Mexicans have a lot of money. That's what it is. So like in España, if you've sold clothes and you've met Mexicans on vacation, especially in Sevilla or something like that, they have a shit ton of money. So she probably married some guy that he had a lot of money. So that's the reason why she's living well in Mexico City, because I've been to a lot of parts of Mexico City where I'm like, there's no way in hell I'd be able to live well here. And there's other parts that you're like, I know, that's pretty nice. And their subways weren't really that bad when I went there, but I don't know about now. It's been 15 years or 10 years, whatever the fuck. Number 16, this customer came into Primark, and I was working at, I was working, came into the Primark I was working at, I don't know what the fuck Primark is, and asked me where in the U.S. I was from because she recognized my accent, which shocked me because I didn't recognize hers. I asked her what brought her to the UK, and she simply said, love. Apparently, she took a, in my opinion, humongous leap and moved to the UK 17 years ago for a man she barely knew, and they've been happily together since. Now it kind of makes sense why her accent was unfamiliar because it was a mix of British and American. So he's talking about somebody else. This was Leda Da Hunzi. Okay. And that yeah that I don't know, a lot of different people do different things, and I it's sometimes it's pretty hard to find a job in other countries. I'm not gonna say that. If you don't want to teach English, it's always gonna be a difficult chore. For a lot of reasons. Sorry. Number 17. I was visiting Singapore for a short trip. This is our last one here. And was swiping on Tinder at the airport while waiting for my flight. I caught this profile thinking he was cute, and I swiped right, but was called for boarding immediately. When I landed, I got a notification that it was a match, and he messaged me right away. When messaged each other, we messaged each other, but nothing serious happened until he told me that he was visiting Indonesia for a business trip, which was a lie. He just wanted to meet me. Okay, well, that's cool. We finally met after 4 months of talking online. After meeting me, he said he doesn't want to be friends with me anymore. He wanted to marry me. Kind of shitty way to say that. It's kind of, 'cause what if he said, hey, I don't want to be friends anymore. I want to marry you. But he said, hey, I don't want to be friends anymore. And you're like, well, fuck you, motherfucker. That would see, that's why you don't do those things. If you want to say something, be direct. No, don't fuck around. Fuck around, you'll find out the motherfucker didn't like you either. So he asked to meet my family, and we planned our wedding right away, which made us always travel to see each other. Okay, for I guess for the wedding, either he or I would fly to Indonesia or Singapore every 2 weeks. I finally moved to Singapore permanently 2 weeks before the wedding. We celebrated our 5 years of marriage this year and have two children together.
And fun fact, Changi Airport featured our story and made a video about us, and we were their frequent travelers during our long distance relationship. Well, yeah, he kept going back and forth, 32 in Singapore. Well, that's a nice little story. There you go. And hey, it was a lot of fun stories to tell. When we sometimes it's not always like bad sex stories and everything else like that, but there was a lot of sex going on in those stories, I can tell you that. All right, so now you know. Now you know, if you really want to go out there and find love abroad, you know that it can be very, very difficult. One of the big things I think is always one of the worst things people do with foreigners is marry somebody or date somebody. Well, marry's worse than date for their accent. They don't know their language, they don't speak their language, but they love that accent. The problem is that if you're just doing it for that, then you may find out they're a douchebag with an accent. Yeah, that's a really true story. You don't have to just be a regular guy. You can be a douchebag with an accent. So, yeah. You gotta stay calm. You gotta go out there and pick somebody you like, pick somebody you love. Pick somebody you want to be with, not their accent. See you back in a bit. And this is Unexplained Radio Network, unexplainedradio.com, unexplained love. I guess we can't see you back in a bit, but we'll see you back in a bit.

All right, we're back. It's Unexplained Love, our last hour for the night. This is the ninth day of July, 2026, here in Garland, the Great Republic of Texas. 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And this is Unexplained Love. We appreciate all you joining us tonight. We've been talking about a lot of, like, stories of love and shit that happens, you know, with people in other countries and everything else and traveling around and stuff. But that being said, we're going to get to banging. And it's time to go on 21 different tales of banging. So, but these are one-night stands with two whores that led to something more than just pure whoredom. Or slutdom, because I don't really know if they got, you know, I don't know if they charge each other. All right, let's move it down. So we're going to get this one first by Alexandria writes. Oh, yes, sorry about that. Let me get you, oh, I had to stop that. Music there, but yeah, we're going to get on here in a second. Oh, also another one thing I wanted to actually mention was that we are also available on explainradio.com. You can go there. The chat room is open. And also, don't forget that the wildcard line is open. It'll be open for another 40-some-odd minutes, maybe an hour. Depends on how long it takes us to finish this up. 469-893-0054. 469-893-0054. Plus one for international callers. 469-893-0054. The wildcard line. All right. Without any further ado, that's our first story, Alexandria. Let's see. I had agreed to meet up with a guy I found on Match.com at a wine bar. So I guess a couple of winos, you know, just whining it out. So we were both travel bugs and winos, so we spent the next few hours waxing poetic about Italy, Germany, and Austria. Okay, I hate when people use weird words like that, the waxing poetic, or the other one's like, oh, it's been a minute, and it's like, you know, shut. It's been more than a minute, asshole. All right. Anyway, we went back to his house just around the corner, and, well, you know, we fucked. By the time I left in the morning, it was all I love yous, and I think we should move in together. And when you know, you know, and I know, and I moved in a week later. We're celebrating 4 years this month. I had a relationship like that, too, like where you met. And then, you know, the very first night you banged, and then, yeah, it just kind of developed into something. So just, you got to put yourself out there for people, man. You can't just be such a prune. Because if you're such a prude, if you're a prude, then you ain't going to get any, you know, marriages or whatever. You got to, you know, make yourself available. That one comes from Abby. It's number two. My one-night stand led to a seven-year relationship, and now we are married. He still has the note I left for him the next morning that says, Facebook me. There's actually a thing called fuckbook, and she should have wrote fuckbook me. Yeah, it's called fuckbook because she fucks everybody. But anyway. But no, but I mean, it is true. Sometimes things happen, you know. Sometimes the first night is the first night, you know. I do really believe that a relationship, you really got to think these things fucking through. You do. You got to think when you're going to dedicate yourself or not. I ain't saying you got to have sex on the first date. I'm probably saying you should. But the thing is, that first date, you better realize, am I going to do something with this guy or not? Or this girl, whatever. Am I going to be in a relationship with this person or not? Because if you start getting to date 5, 6, 7, 8, the guy's going to start thinking, well, we're not having sex, so this doesn't look like it's going anywhere. You can only way you could kind of avoid the sex thing is if you've said at the very beginning that you're waiting to get married and you don't want to have sex with anybody that's not, then you give the guy the option of walking away. But if you're basically just saying, nah, I just don't want to do this, I don't want to do this or whatever, it's like, you might as well tell the guy, it's like, look, it's just not going to happen. Because otherwise, he's going to feel that, no, oh, shit, this is not going anywhere. Maybe she don't like me, whatever the fuck. And so, the truth is, if you go on a date with somebody the first night, you better make a decision pretty quick whether you want to see him a second time. And if you want to see him a second time, that second time's got to be a determination of whether or not you want to be in a relationship with a person or not.
And if you think there's any chance you don't want to be in the relationship with the person, just go. Just don't be a part of it. Because date number three, y'all got to be fucking. That's just the way it is. You just got to be fucking. Got to be fucking. Fucking. Fucking. Because, I mean, think about it. It's like, what the hell are you doing? You know, I mean, you're just leading this guy on or something, you know? Or maybe he thinks, well, maybe she likes a lot of free meals. Who the fuck knows? All right, number three. This one comes from Tammy. Since I'll never tell my kids this story, might as well tell the internet. At the beginning of my senior year in college, my roommates and I threw a party. Through a long series of secondhand invites, my now fiancé showed up. Does that basically mean that he just kind of came uninvited anyway? I was first interested because he brought his own beer, like a damn gentleman. That's pretty nice, yes. Who does that at college parties, right? I had a job, so, you know, I would bring my own drinks, you know, as well. I for classes or something, you know, when we got, anyway, it's a long story. We talked, we flirted, and eventually made our way to the nearby bar. What about having this beer run out? Long story short, he brought a six pack, it's all he brought. And it's all for himself. Long story short, the next morning I was leaving his place, texted my friend, just had a one-night stand, and I do not regret it. 2+ years later, he proposed to me in front of the same bar. Aw, what a romantic. And we're getting married next year. Neither of us were necessarily looking for love or relationship or whatever, but when you know, you know, you know. All right, this one by KCB is number four here. My boyfriend of 2 years and I were set up by our friends. We met at a wedding. We started talking and hit it off. He bought me a drink at 10 p.m. and I was in his hotel room by 2 a.m. I actually snuck out the following morning before he got up. I left my number for him on Facebook, so I didn't feel completely unladylike. What? I'm joking, it's alright. We went on a date 4 days later, and we've been together ever since. And, you know, sometimes it's not a... I don't really consider these one-night stands. One-night stand is, to me, it's like you never see the person again. And I was thinking when I was reading this, it was like something like that they had sex, and they didn't see each other, and some way they ran into each other, like, maybe 6 months later, whatever the deal. This, to me, is just having sex very early in the relationship and thinking it may go one way or may not, but, well, whatever. Number five by Karen J40E27ACOB, need a shorter name, person. Met at a club and had sex that same night. Today, we are happily married. There is no rule on how to meet someone. If there were, then somebody could get really rich selling that formula. It's just chance and timing. All right. Number six by Sammy4B97072FA. Get real number names. Man, it just makes it easy, man. Anyway, that should be your password. My fiance and I met as co-workers on my first day at a new job. He was my trainer on the job, sexual harassment. Anyway, I mean, that really is. It's kind of the definition of it here. Anyway, which was my first one out of college. We became friends very fast since we were only 20-somethings in the office. We ended up having sex on the first or second time we hung outside of work. But the first one, story's not invalid, just like your relationship with sexual harassment. We didn't even start dating for another 2 months or so. Definitely a friend with benefit situation. And I got over a really dramatic breakup, and he went through his sister's cancer diagnosis and battle. We just moved into, I don't really know, it seems like he was using that as a crutch so you can get in your panties. We just moved into our first house last summer, purchased a business together, and are getting married on June on our farm. So not only is it silly to think that you can't have a future with a one-night stand, but friends with benefits can actually work out really well in the end. You know something I was thinking about another story earlier about, I was thinking that there's sometimes been this comment where people go out there and they say, I don't want my friendship to be ruined by a relationship. Let me tell you this, friendships are so temporary and relationships can be long-lasting.
Why would you want to ruin the chance of a good relationship with a friendship that's only temporary? That's my thought. My two cents. Seven, Mandy May, 86. All right, what do you got to say? I was planning a trip to visit my family in New Zealand. I'm from New York, and I started to talk to my cousin's roommate, who I would have been staying with for a solid 8 months before I was actually set to visit them. So after a sexual tension-filled 8 months and an 18-hour plane ride, I finally got to see him. We did it my first day there, and I slept off the jet lag, of course. So I guess you stay there and just slept all the time after banging him. By the time my month-long vacation was up, and we were inseparable and in love, I ended up selling my ticket back home and staying there. That was 3 years ago. We're now married and expecting our first baby this summer. All right, well, that's pretty good for you. I don't know what you mean by selling your ticket. Usually, I just trade them in or something, you know, or just, you know, say I can't go, and then if you, sometimes you get a cancellation policy anyway. Whatever. Okay, this is Pink Deedle number eight. No, I don't know. No, just no. All right, well, no, but I did give him. Okay, so it wasn't a banging, but he said no, but I did give him a blowjob. We are happily together with kids now, so obviously we moved up from blowjobs. Well, the funny thing about that is for all you ladies that are too stingy to give out a blowjob, if you want to meet Mr. Right, you start sucking. All right, number nine, Hannah M46632. Dude, damn long numbers. I don't know what the fuck that's about. Submitted this one here. First date was dinner and a movie at his place. We didn't make it through the movie. Dinner was never even made. I think our date eventually ended 4 days later. Anyway, we've now been married been now been married for a couple of years, and we have a beautiful 12-month-old baby girl. Yeah, there you go. So basically, he invited you over to his place to bang. So anyway, number 10 submitted by Ashley C. A lot of numbers, too many numbers to read. Ashley C. writes, my husband of 6 years and I met at MEPS. Yeah, Military Entrance and Processing Station. Yeah, that's MEPS. That's when you, okay, for those that are not in the know, that's when you go down, you do your duck walk, you do all the other stupid shit, and they test your ears, and they do all kinds of shit. They make you so you can't fall over, this, that, and the other, and basically seeing dexterity and a bunch of other stuff. And then, before you know it, when you pass everything, they just go over there and they make you sign a contract, take a Polaroid picture of your ass, and they put you in line. That's MEPS. And then they tell you that you're owned by the Army or whatever the fuck you're in, and now you're nothing. But up until that moment, you think, wow, I have full ability to leave or do anything I want to do, but once it's over, they immediately send you in a cubicle and you sign a contract and they make you take a, well, and I don't know what the hell they do, but they just take a Polaroid picture and there you go. That's MEPS. All right. So if you ever wanted to know, the one in Dallas used to be by the, God, it wasn't in the federal courthouse, I don't think. It was over by that same area, but whatever the fuck. In July. Married that November, and I ended up staying out. Wait, well, okay, I got so far off the story. We'll talk about MEPS. Okay, my husband and I met at MEPS. All right, in July. That's weird how you would meet at MEPS, though. Because the thing is, it's not like you really get to talk to a lot of people. I mean, I talked to some of the other dudes that were standing around me, but I didn't really even see the women until, like, you know, the only time you see the women is when everybody signs their contract and they already took their Polaroid. That's it. That's when you're pull with everybody. I don't know how this happened. Are they gay or maybe? I don't know. Anyway, my husband was 6 years in July, married in November. I ended up staying out of the military, but he went to boot camp. Right. Anyway, so you stayed out. I don't know how you got out, but. And I don't know how you met. And I don't know. This is a very weird story. I mean, all right. Well, let's just assume. All right. I was the only one who wrote him
who got calls from him, and I was even the only one person to make the flight to his graduation. Yeah, a lot of times the parents won't go to your graduation. They're like, fuck that, I ain't going to South Carolina. Or wherever the hell you're at. Anyway, the rest of this is history. I'm glad I didn't listen to my recruiter when he told me, do you have sex while you're here? Do not have sex while you're here. Okay, so I'm glad I didn't listen to my recruiter who told me, do not have sex while you're here. Wait a minute. I know what this is. Okay. Sometimes when you live further away from a MEPS place, like, you know, this is military entrance, and plenty of that. I couldn't tell you, save my life, what the fuck MEPS meant. I just know what it is. But military entrance and processing station. Okay, I could have looked it up, but I completely forgot. It's been something. The thing is, I forgot this one point. I think, and I haven't asked other people, and I haven't talked about this in years, so I may be wrong. I think if you live too far from a MEPS station, or a MEPS, they make you stay like in a hotel the nights before. And I think that way you could have met somebody, but she didn't say anything about that. I want to say that I remembered something about that. But if you live right next to it, they just drive you down there. That's it. You meet up with the guy. Whoever was your recruiter and stuff, you meet up there at the recruitment station, they drive you down there like at 6 in the fucking morning, and then they take you back, you know, and then you got to tell your family. But I'm kind of surprised she didn't go through the whole thing, because just, you know, at some point, for some reason, I ended up staying out of the military, but okay. So there was probably something that she failed in her physical. I don't know. I was the only one who wrote him and everything else, and I was the only one person to make the flight to his graduation. The rest is history. I'm glad I did not listen to my recruiter when he told me, do not have sex while you're here. Okay, so that's what I'm saying, why I thought this may be that. I think what they did, met my husband of 6 years in July, and I ended up staying out of the military, but he went. She didn't really talk about the sex parts. It was very hard to tell when this happened. I mean, it could have happened when at graduation when she went to see him. But I'm thinking that my original statement's correct. If I'm wrong on that, fucking write me, man. I don't give a shit, because I really would like to know. I'm not going to look it up. I know that. But if I see it, I forgot about even saying this. But the thing is, you can write on unexplainedlove.com. I mean, this could be unexplained love. Unexplainedradio.com. Go to the contact section. Just write, and I'll read it. But I think that's what this has happened. She left out that one part, that they probably were from some smaller town, and they were brought to a hotel, and the next day they would go through MEPS. And you don't stay at MEPS, you stay somewhere else. Usually it's in the vicinity. And I think the one, the hotel they used over there by MEPS was that one, it's supposed to be a haunted one, the Lawrence or something. I want to say that's correct, and that's why I knew about the Lawrence before I knew it was haunted, because of MEPS and people staying there from other areas. But if you live close to Dallas, they just drive you in. Now, I'm not saying Dallas is the only place that's got a MEPS station. I'm talking about, like, this is the one I know. But if you live, like, say, for instance, maybe in Paris, Texas, they probably would give you a hotel room the night before. They really want you to join the military. I don't care what the fuck. They really want you to join. So, you know, there are a lot of stories on that. Anyway, I think that's what happened. I may be wrong. I asked Dr. Dave. Yeah, I don't think he'll remember that either. I don't know who the fuck would remember that. I mean, unless you're like a recruiter or something. And you knew the whole thing. I mean, or unless you were in this situation. Yeah, I just think they left out that one part. They should have said, this is what it should have said. My husband and I have 6 years met at the hotel before going to MEPS. And I was told later on by my recruiter, do not have sex while you're here. Well, yeah, because you're all kids and stuff. You know, I mean, not that you're underage. Well, some of you may be underage, considering what you consider underage, depending on what state it is. But, you know, they just, you know, they don't want any problems. So that's what I'm thinking what it is. So, didn't have sex while you're here. So, I think that's what she did. She had sex with them. She met up the night before they went to, and it's possible they stayed two nights. I mean, it's possible that after you, but she said she didn't get in. So, I'm kind of, you know, thinking
Usually when you don't, it's not like it's all day though. That's the thing. It's like you start in the morning and you're kind of like done by like 1 p.m. I mean, it's not like it's just, I don't remember it going very extremely long. I mean, it seems like it's a long time because you know what the fuck's gonna happen, but anyway. The rest is history. I'm glad I didn't listen to my recruiter when he told me. So I think the night before they had sex. It's been 6 years and a few months. We're happier than ever and welcomed our daughter into the world in October. Best advice I didn't listen to. Huh. I want to tell you this. My recruiter never told me don't have sex while you're there. So I saw this guy doing the duck walk. He looked pretty hot. I sidled up alongside of him, stuck my wing in his butt. Yeah, that's what I did. We had the sex right there. I haven't done that duck walk thing. Yeah, I gotta try that again. I'll probably fucking fall over nowadays. Anyway, there you go. Who the hell was that? Ashley C. All right. Number 11. Well, he's probably a young guy. Had sex a lot of times and, got laid and he definitely wants to be in touch with you. I'd fucking fall over nowadays. Anyway, there you go. Who the hell was that? Ashley C. All right. Number 11. Well, he's probably

makings to be another one-night stand, but somehow it turned out into a marriage. It sounds cliche, but I think love is often found after you have given up on it. Also, again, that last story, if you do have anything, comments, concerns, or anything else, or different stories or understandings of what occurs during MEPS when you're not from the area, please write. I don't mind. I don't mind reading it because I'm assuming I'm right, but I didn't have that type of experience. Anyway, going to this here, this one story. This is one thing. A lot of women that have a lot of sex with a lot of different people, eventually they're like, you know what? I'm tired of just having sex with strangers. I'm just tired of that. And now they find another guy, and this guy may be the nice guy, and they don't want to have sex with them because they feel that's what's causing the problem. No, the problem is you keep finding fucking losers. I mean, and you don't want to give sex to the one guy that's not a loser. Yeah. That's your problem. Yeah. I mean, it's kind of like if you go to a gas station that has an air pump for your car and it doesn't work, and you go to another gas station, it doesn't work, doesn't work, doesn't work, doesn't work. And eventually you get, you know, this air pump, you get one, you know, one of those you plug in your cigar lighter, cigarette lighter, whatever the thing, you get one of them fuckers, and it starts working. You get air in your fucking tires. But then you're like, I'm not going to give this one credit because every time I go to a gas station, it never works. So I'm not going to give them credit. And it's like, it doesn't have anything to do with that. It's that you're talking about two different things. You're talking about things that do work and things that don't work. Sex has nothing to do with that. And people that deny other people's sex because they gave out sex too much like it was candy. Well, they were giving sex to people that didn't deserve it like it was candy. And the person that's good, you're about to scare them off because they're like, well, fuck, if you fuck everything in town, you don't want to fuck me, and I'm actually being nice to you, then go fuck yourself. All right. Veronica writes, Veronica, la, la, la, la, la, again, another lot of numbers. James and I started talking between Tumblr and Instagram on a Monday. We met that Friday, had sex a few times, and I went home. Fast forward to today, and we are engaged and going to welcome our planned baby girl in June. We couldn't be happier. All right, so there you go. Quick times, quick turnarounds. 13, Sibirium. My husband and I just, what the hell? Right, well, that's weird. That's one phone wanted to do the, oh, because I said Sibirium, not Siri. Okay, that's why Siri turned on. No Siri. No. Go fuck yourself. My husband of a decade went downtown. No, they're downtown. Went downtown on our first day. We had sex on the second day. He was supposed to be a work fling. Oops. Okay. Did he go downtown on you? That's another question. Meaning that did he eat your vagina out? Number 14, Lizzie Hammonds. All right, Lizzie Borden's cousin. We didn't even have a date. We hooked up in the bathroom at a party. Classy. All right. He stopped halfway through. Okay, though. I freaked out because I thought something was wrong, but he stopped because he wanted to talk and get to know me. What a loser. Anyway, we talked all night and we've been together 8 years. Now we have two kids. Best one night stand ever. I don't get that. Why would you stop? Why don't you just, maybe he blew his load and he just wanted to act like, hey, I'm not a quick load blower. Load blower. Yeah. There was a good movie a long time ago, Hollywood Nights, and then he's gonna bang that one chick, Fran Drescher. And Roger Woolers, not Roger Mall. What's his name? I can't. I can see him right now. He played Arliss and shit and whatever. I can't think of his name again. But anyway, point is he's about to bang her and stuff, and she's like gonna get naked, and he's up there in the front seat, and a premature ejaculation happens to him. And he says, "This is not right. This is not right." He says, "Come on, you come." And he says, "A little." anyway, number 15, Newbomb Turk, but I don't remember, I can't think of his name. I'll think of it in a second.
Helen PCE.

I met my girlfriend through work. We had barely ever spoke before, but through some circumstance, the first night we met outside of work, we were both drunk. We ended up banging on the grass behind a school. Wow. Across the street from my home. We're both girls. It's been over a year and a half and we're still together. Man, I would like to see people banging no matter what. But yeah, I mean, two chicks banging, so that'd be kind of an interesting setup there. It just seems like it's easier to hide, like if it's a guy and a chick, or even a guy and another guy. Because I like, think if it's a guy and a chick, like I mean, he could be sitting down and she could, like he just pulls his pants down a bit, or just opens his zipper if he's that inclined, or moves his shorts up. And then she just lifts her skirt and they could just be banging and almost nobody would notice. But you really kind of gotta get pretty damn naked if you're a woman and going to town on another lady. Even two guys going together. I mean, it's not, it's almost, you know, bend over and, you know. I mean, we're not talking about blowjobs and we're not talking about eating out. So there you go. Number 16, Jennifer Elainique. Okay. We met at a bar while I was on vacation in Boston visiting a friend, talked all night and fooled around until dawn. A few days later, met up again and had a vacation fling one night stand. Kind of two different nights, but all right. After returning home to California, we kept in touch. Over a year later, we saw each other again. And then when I came back to town at 6 months, I moved 3,000 miles to be with him. And 9 years later, we are married. But two beautiful girls. So the most important rule is there are no rules. I met my hubby on vacation, hooked up with him really early, dated long distance, and we're still ended up together. Never would have guessed that, right? Yeah. I mean, as I say, it's like when to have sex is usually, like I say, if you're gonna have a relationship with somebody and you didn't set something like, well, I'm not gonna have sex till marriage or this, that, or the other, you better do it within 3 dates. Otherwise, the guy's going to think that you're not interested and you're just using it for money or something, whatever the deal may be. Or he just thinks you're not interested. 17, Arianet, or Ariat, who the fuck, Arianet, who knows. I met my now boyfriend 3 days before I left the country for a semester-long study abroad trip. I had no intention of getting involved with anyone prior to my trip, and so I wasn't too keen on long distance. So I thought what we had was strictly a one-time thing. But we had an insane connection, and I knew he was worth it. We talked every day for 4 months. I was gone. I even bought him a plane ticket to come see me in Italy. 2 years later, we're still together and hoping to get married soon. Okay, this one's submitted by Princess Becca 333. See, that's an easy number there. Not that hard. I met my boyfriend in a bar in Savannah. We were super drunk, and I left with him on the party bus he arrived in. We went back to his house, and we banged it out that night. He asked me on a date 2 nights later, then I left to go home to Michigan. We dated long distance for 6 months. I don't know how you do that, but all right. He says we dated long distance. I understand long distance relationship, but we dated. And then I moved to Georgia. We lived together for over a year now and couldn't be happier. Best one night stand ever. All right. See, it's always potential. You may be missing out if you're not banging people tonight. This is Bright, number 19. That's the name of the person. Sort of, kind of. My wife and I met online and have been chatting for almost 5 months before she came all the way from Croatia to visit me in the U.S. Okay, I'm bisexual and it was sort of my first time with another woman. Well, you sort of, or you did? I mean, it's like, I remember when my first time banging, I didn't think, well, it's sort of first time banging. Well, I mean, I was getting raped by a woman, but, you know, I mean, I was 3 years old, so. And then the next time wouldn't happen until like, I was 18, so, you know, took a long time between there and there. So, sort of, you know, well, first time I'd say rape, and then by woman, and then second time would be
banging. So yeah, no sort of. All right, there we go. Easy, see, easy. With another woman, so our first night together was relatively tame. But the next morning was a different story. 2 years later, we applied for a fiance visa, which was thankfully granted, and we got married last May. All right. Number 20, BMOSB3K. Weird names. All right. Yes, we did, though it was an official date. The sex was phenomenal. He stayed over for 5 days. We were married a month later. Wow. I'd never had sex with someone I had first met. I made an exception, took a chance, and it was totally worth it. Said before, you're having sex with people like 2 or 3 dates later, and they totally weren't worth it. There you go. 21, submitted by Scott B 46. And oh, this is the last one. Okay, this is the last one. Okay. I had a one night stand on my third day at work. During Friday drinks. I've now been with him for 15 months and couldn't be happier. All right, there you go. Yeah, everybody's got to keep themselves loose and available. All right, guys, it's the midnight hour, and tell you what's closing down right now. The wild card line is now officially closed. Thanks for everybody joining us in the chat room, all chatters. 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This has been Unexplained Love. And we'll be back again with new episodes next week, coming to you live from Garland, the Great Republic of Texas. As always, well, actually, next week we won't be live. We will be best of. So the week after that, we'll be back. We'll be hanging out, we'll be doing all things, and we'll be having fun. 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Anyway, we've been Unexplained Radio Network, Unexplained Radio's version of Unexplained Love. And tomorrow night will be some new episodes of New Aeon Now. And Doug has some new shows that are coming out as well with his Unholy Podcast, Unholy Broadcast, following right afterwards. And with that, everybody, man, I gotta say, it's been a lot of fun. A lot of fun. Trying to look out for my go out music. Oh, it's right there. Anyway, sometimes it's easy to find, sometimes it's hard to find. Well, you guys take care. It's been Unexplained Love. And if you're going to bang somebody, be sure you bang them for marriage. You bang them the first time you meet them. That's why you get married, folks. I'll see you later.

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The first day of the year is the first new show of the year, 2026. Man, you. And then I know what's going to happen. 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And in the chat room are the chatters that like to chat away about chatting stuff. No comment on time to time what their chats are about. 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All right. Once again, we have a lot of different things that are going on in the world. A lot of weird topics, a lot of weird stuff. I'm still wore out a little bit from last night. We had the very, very, very famous spectacular of spectaculars last night. We had what became, and it did last a long time. Let's get on this. It was the Unexplained Radio Network Limited Liability Company First Annual Unexplained Radio Network New Year's Talking E Party, brought to you by Midlothian, Heiko, and Mahia Cartage Company. That's what happened last night. The longest title in the world. And it went pretty long. Pretty long of the night. So I'm a little flustered, a little tired this morning. What the hell? See, that's how bad it is. You know, I'm saying this morning as if it was this morning. It is tonight. We're on. Sorry, a little late. We had a little bit of issues earlier with some stuff, but we're great. We're doing great right now. It's like 10 o'clock at night. If you're listening, driving down the road, whatever you're doing, then, hey, you're listening live. So, again, I said go in the chat room on unexplainedradio.com. Unexplained Radio Network is the network. All right. So our first story comes to us from a weird place. Okay. This one comes to us again. It says the government's keeping track of what people get stuck in their butts. And I said these were the worst items last year. Okay, so this is came out on December 26, 2025. So we're gonna go through some of these worst items that you could find, and well, the weirdest places, I guess, in your butt. All right. So it says here, it says, this is not a trend we can get behind. That whether it's due to pure curiosity, misguided ChatGPT advice, or, you know, sex stuff, a shocking number of people end up in the ER every year after putting something up their butt that very much shouldn't be there. Really, there's not a lot of things that should be in your butt. But if you do happen to put something in your butt, it may get stuck in there. So, I do have a story about it, and I've talked about it before, but it wasn't in the butt, it was in a different area. But anyway, I'll tell you, I'll probably put it on here, because I said it on another show, so. But let me, and I'm not going to forget it, so don't worry about it. Let's just keep reading this story. It says, a shocking number of people end up in the ER every year after putting something up their butt, and very much, okay, yeah, we read that. But their secret shame actually isn't no secret at all. The U.S. Consumer Product Safety Commission actually keeps a database of ER visits and what's bringing people in. Well, they got to make sure these products are safe. When they go in your butt, you're going to be safe, and then they can get out. Meaning, the government has an extensive list of every time a patient has said, really, doc, I just fell on it. Okay. So we know that ain't the case. And this one, they have a picture of this one woman. It's supposed to be like, I guess, a doctor, and this other guy got his hand over his face, like embarrassment. She's like looking in there like, ugh. So I don't know. This is some stock photo. I don't know how they got a stock photo of that. But anyway, of course, the database is entirely anonymous. So unfortunate souls who lost a corn cob holder inside their rectum can rest easy that no one knows it's them. All right. But a defector has gone
Through the most recent data for 2024, okay, so this is 2024 pickup, but to pick up the most shocking, confusing, squim-worthy items that were reported to be stuck inside American anuses. It ain't pretty. So this was done in December of 2025. So, but I guess the data they had was from 2024. So it's still good. I guess we'll work with it. It's not as fresh as I like, but we'll see. I need like a drum roll. I really do. Something like that. I need a real drum roll. Ah. Okay, we'll see what we got. In addition to numerous sex toys, which that actually is true. I mean, if they're doing consumer product safety and it's supposed to go up your butt because it's a sex toy and it gets stuck in there, then they have to kind of understand why the thing failed. Because if it's supposed to go in there, it's probably supposed to come out. And it says, in addition to numerous sex toys, including a 24-inch long dildo, the highlights include, remember, this was in the anus. This wasn't in the vagina or anything. But I mean, my God. I mean, like, the thing is like, I get it. Like, you can make yourself, yeah, you can make yourself, let me see. You can make yourself really think about these things. You can really make you think, like, well, how could this actually work? How could you have done this? How could you put this thing in there? I don't know. There's like 50,000 things about that, like, thoughts on it. But I gotta say, your butthole has an amount that it can stretch, I get. But there's not like length to it. I mean, 2 feet. Imagine if you try to go balls deep with that thing. I just don't. I'm like, after a while, it doesn't even matter because you're not going to go that far. I mean, you just ain't. I mean, it just ain't going to happen. I mean, you don't even need the 2 feet. You don't even need a foot, real. I guess you could, maybe a foot, but it's like, I don't know. Like, I just say, it's not like a huge cavity in there. It's not like it goes forever. It's not, this is not sword swallowing. I don't know, but I digress. I can't figure that one out. I can't figure it out for the life of me. I'm just thinking to myself, I'm like, what is the, I mean, how much could you get in? I'm gonna do some research and see what's the most amount of people can stick up there. But the thing is that not only did they stick it in there, it didn't come back out. So yeah, there's that. I would assume girth would be the biggest thing that they would have. I would assume the girth on it was probably why, like, it just didn't, that's what was not allowing it to come out. But the big thing is about any of these, and I've heard these stories before, is that it creates a suction. And the suction is what makes it hard to get out. And so they have to alleviate the suction. So you do have the compressed space, but you also, when you pull on it, you're sucking the other side out because there's just be created a vacuum basically. And that's a big problem. And then there's prolapse. Like within the vaginas, you could have prolapse where you actually push parts of you out. And that's no fun. And that can actually happen through natural causes and a lot of other things too. But to see if, I mean, I don't know. Like, hey, if you got a prolapsed vagina out there, I'm sorry. I apologize for your inconvenience. And but I gotta say, it's, yeah, it was like, I don't know what would be a prolapsed anus. I mean, I would, I don't, I have not even a clue what would be popping out the back there, your back door. Anyway, so look those things up, learn. All right, so here's the list. Number one, nails. Okay, I have no idea why somebody would want to stick nails up there. I mean, I guess they just like pain, but all right, I mean, that it's not like we were saying, it's not a huge, it's a huge cat. Well, first off, we were saying it's not a big cavity because that's why I was saying 24 feet, 24 inches. You ain't gonna get a lot in there. But even though it's not a huge cavity, it still has enough space for a nail. I mean, nail's tiny, you're gonna lose those in there. I would suggest anybody and then these are, okay, I don't know if these are fingernail nails, but I don't know. Anyway, the point is that you gotta think. If you're gonna stick nails up your butt, you better count them. You just better. I mean, because you don't want to go in there and you're like, well, that put 15 or 16 in there, because you may lose a nail. All right, number two, and this is almost a repeat of the last one, screws and nails.
So I guess I like getting screwed with the screw. It's pretty funny. Yeah. All right. Number three, baseball. And this one actually has a reason. They said reason given was to see what it felt like. Okay, remember we were talking about the suction aspect? Now, the other part about a baseball is, okay, yes, it'll spread out at the top, but then if you get past the middle part of it, the sides of your anus is probably going to contract. I mean, it is a sphincter muscle. It wants to go back, and it's just going to suck that thing right in there, man. It's just going to. Yeah, you don't. Yeah, you wouldn't want to put anything circular or something that has no stick at the bottom to pull it out. I mean, I guess it could be semi-circular, but then it has like a ability to pull out, Anyway, all right. Uncooked pasta. Okay, again, what the hell do you think is going to happen uncooked pasta? I mean, your body's hot and it's gonna break down in there. And I mean, how much could you put inside of you that you wouldn't just come out through a normal process? I mean, these are things that people put inside of them and they had to go to the hospital and get out. So I'm pretty sure Consumer Reports looked at that, and or the Consumer Safety looked at it, and they said there's nothing we can do with uncooked pasta. We can't make it safer so that it doesn't break off in your butt. Next one, egg. Again, circular. It's not a circular, it's an oval. I know that. But I mean, again, you know what's going to happen. It's going to go straight in there. So then, hopefully, it was like a hard boiled egg and not just like a. I don't know. Anyway, I mean, because, well, they did get stuck, so probably was hard boiled anyway. Next one, dog chew toy. Now, see, I can see this because a lot of dogs. I saw there's one dog chew toy my parents' dogs have, and it looks like. On one side, let me just say this. One side it has a cylinder that has a bunch of bumps on it. And on the back side it has two circular parts. And I keep thinking to myself, that thing looks like a big dick. I mean, it just does. And I can see, like, if somebody really is wanting to put something in their butt, they could put that in there. But I was thinking, like, well, the design of it, since it is shaped like a wing, and it's not really that long, so it's about 6 inches. I mean, really, like, yeah, you could use it just as a dildo, and but again, that bottom part with the two balls allows you to pull it back out. So yeah, you'd be pretty lucky with that, and so you'd be fine. All right, let's see, what do we got next? Okay, so the dog chew toy. There are probably a bunch of different dog chew toys too that just don't work. Dryer sheet. I don't know what the hell a dryer. What? How would you get? What was the point of putting a dryer sheet in there? It's just gonna bend. It's like, I maybe like the dryer sheet was used to be on top of something else, and then it got stuck in there and left in there. Because I remember I knew one girl, and this was not with me, but she had told the story of how like she was having sex and a condom got stuck inside of her, and a couple of days later it came out. So she didn't have to go to the doctor, but she thought about it. Because they were like wondering, where did this condom mysteriously evaporate to? It's like I'm stuck in you. But I do have to say, she was very promiscuous. And I didn't know that until like after I started knowing her. And then once you hear all her stories, you're like, my God, is there somebody you have not banged? Anyway, she had a rough childhood. All right, let's move on. Sandal. Okay, I guess that. Yeah, like I wouldn't look at a sandal and think, man, that's got to go in me. Because I mean, it doesn't really, it has the width, but it doesn't really have like girth. I mean, it's not like a Coke can or anything. And don't put a Coke can in you either, please, folks. Because I mean, again, the whole suction, a lot of stuff. But it, and my thing is like, how'd you not get it out though? It's like putting a pancake up there. I don't know. It's like flat. Anyway. Doorknob. Okay. I mean, like, again, if it gets in there, and how are you going to grab it to put it out? Like, I mean, pull it out. Like, the shaft part of the doorknob would be very painful to put inside you, but yet it at least would be able to come out because you have to handle the doorknob. If the doorknob handle is inside of you, then what are you grabbing to pull it out? I don't know. My God, I don't know. Next one is marbles. Okay, what? Again, you have to count how many marbles you have and you put them in there, and then you get to see. I mean,
And a lot of these things, like especially with Marvels and stuff, like wouldn't you think it would just come out over time? I mean, you know, I mean, like, you know, just going to the bathroom. I mean, I don't know. You know, I don't know what they're doing with them, so I really don't know. This one here is really weird. Eyeglasses. Why in the hell would you put eyeglasses in? I mean, I guess because they're like big circle on top, big bottom circle and stuff, but maybe they're crappy eyeglasses and you already broke off the legs and you said, hey, I'm just gonna put this in there. But yeah, again, I don't know. It just seems like two jagged edges because, like, if you ever look at eyeglasses when they fold in, they're very jaggedy, you know, because of the because they gotta fold, they gotta compact themselves on the legs. Okay, rock. Poor rock. I mean, rocks have been on this the surface of this planet since basically the inception of it. Billions of years of rocks. And one day, this rock broke off from another rock, another rock, another rock, and eventually became the size that where somebody looked at it and said, wow, that would make a good, you know, cock. And no bull. That's cock and bull, but no, but it'd make a good cock, and let me put that rock inside my anus. Yeah, poor rock. Because they're living creatures. I'm joking. Okay, here's one. There's a lot of these, actually. Man, I thought it was just like a short list. Beard clippers wrapped in plastic. Okay. I guess like their shears, more like a electrical one. But anyway, it says reason given. And not all these have reasons given, so that's the reason why I'm not reading that. Reason given was feeling constipated for 2 days. Okay, was the reason given you were feeling constipated because you had beard clippers up your ass, or was it because your ass wasn't allowing stuff to flow through easily, and thus, you know, weird side effects of some things are, I read one time, like meth. I've never done meth, but you know, maybe I should start. But meth actually is supposed to constipate you. I didn't, you know, you learn, live and learn, live and learn. All right. Moving on. Turkey baster. Okay. The turkey baster thing. This is, yes, I get the turkey baster thing. It does look like a you know, it is cylinder. It kind of, you know, it's really probably one of the few household products that do look like a penis. I mean, in a weird sense, like a child drawing of a penis, I guess. And why would you be asking children to draw penises? I don't know. But anyway. Maybe they just want to do it on their own. I don't know. But the thing is that I gotta say the turkey baster thing, yeah, we always, you know, like women that have all there used to be very prominent to call it like that. Like the method of AI and actually trying like inseminate yourself or anything at home-based AI, whatever, for in pregnancy and all that stuff. Like women used to call that the turkey baster method. But again, that name has fallen out of favor over the last 20 some odd years. I mean that back in the 2000s and 1990s, that was like, you know, well, yeah, you put semen in there and put it in a turkey baster and push it into you, which really doesn't work. And it's an idea, but they call it the turkey baster method. You're really better off using a needleless syringe. But hey, that's my take on what you can do if you want to do home-based pregnancies, but you don't want to have sex with somebody, but you just want to use their sperm. All right. Well, there's semen actually. You got to put all the semen in there. That sperm breaks out. Okay. Yeah, I don't want anybody to comment on that. All right, let's check in the chat room. Chatters, okay, y'all guys, you're not talking about, well, you're talking about other things. I'm not really, okay, never mind. That sounds way off subject. Plastic cleanser bottle full of liquid. Okay, so this is like a cleanser. I guess it's like some kind of like spray bottle thing. Hell, I don't know. I'm thinking of a spray bottle, but it couldn't be that. I just don't think that plastic cleanser bottle full of liquid. I mean, it could be just one of those things, you know, with the soaps in it, like the refillable. You know, when you have the hand soap thing, just buy the refillable, like it's, you know, Sam's or Costco or something like that. You got a shit ton of it. Well, now you really have a shit ton of it because it's in your ass. But anyway, okay. And next one is shampoo bottle. There's two shampoo bottles listed on here. One of them shampoo bottle, and the reason given, slipped in the shower. Yeah, right. I mean, you slipped in the shower, and a shampoo bottle got shoved up your ass. I like the second guy who gave a good reason. This reason makes more sense. Reason given was bored. Yeah, they were bored, and they wanted to just shove a shampoo bottle up their ass, you know. Another one, lubricant bottle.
If they would have used more of the lube, they probably would have got stuff. But I mean, like again, it probably got stuck in there because again, the suction factor and everything else. Next one, enema bottle. Wow, maybe they didn't read the instructions. I don't know. Another one, aerosol can. Okay, again, yeah, this is again, it's gonna because you're not you. See, the thing people don't get is a penis is not just flat at the top of it. You know, it's kind of got like a a semicircle. You know, basically is. And so that allows when it goes in to not create any suction. So even if you have a big wang, your chances of getting some kind of suction so that you can't get the thing out is not going to occur. But that flat edge of the aerosol bottle in the back end, which is probably what he inserted, or she, let's just assume it's he because guys are more prone to do weird things. And women are more prone to have weird things done to them because they're either listening to guys or they're with a bunch of guys and want to show, I don't know. So that's how I'm saying. So that's the reason why you probably couldn't pull that thing back out. You can get it in, but you're probably gonna get it out. Dental pick. Okay, I think this is a water pick. I don't think it's like some kind of thing. Yeah, water pick at the bottom, same thing. It's a cylinder with the top. Wine bottle. Okay, see, wine bottle, I would have thought that he would have been able to get the wine bottle out, but probably this guy did. He probably put the biggie in because, a lot of these people that are putting these weird things in their anus, they're doing it because of the size of it. They're trying to put the maximum size in there. They don't want to go buy a new big wide dildo or vibrator. Yeah, that Oh, excuse me, wait a minute. Did it say wine bottle? I thought it said wine bottle. It said wine stopper. The stopper. Yeah, I guess like it was too small and it fell and it got, again, like there's the anus has a cavity, but it's not a huge cavity. But for smaller items, yeah, you're gonna lose them in there. Corn cob holder. I don't know if you're talking about the little, like, the corn cob, like at the very end, like they used to have those little, like, fake corn cob things you could put on there so you could eat it. One on either side so it'll hold it in place so you haven't grabbed by your hand. But those are tiny. I mean, again, this is not, Highlighter. I don't know. Like, sometimes I think some of these are done by, I don't know, like they could be done by adults or something, but every time I see highlighter, the next one, invisible marker, well, it's really invisible when it's stuck in your anus, you can't see it anymore. Two pencils, stuff like that, magic wand toy. These things, that don't really look like penises. It seems more like it seems like something that younger people may do because they're working with stuff and they don't have like availability to have dildos around the house. But yeah. The next one that is actually a dildo, which you're thinking, why would a dildo be on this list? I mean, because we're talking about things that are weird getting stuck in there. I don't know if I'm gonna be able to do any other lists because this is such an extensive list. I don't think I'm gonna be able to read the rest of my stories. I really don't. But this is my favorite one, so I'm not really that. I do have predictions for the new year, but I mean, I can wait till next week for that crap. I mean, I don't know. All right, whatever. Let's continue. And I'll tell you my weird story that I heard, and it's true. Okay, 7-inch dildo. You're thinking, well, what the hell? Just pull it out. It said, and pliers. And it says, used to try to remove dildo. So somehow the dildo got so far up in his anus that he had to go get the pliers, and then he lost the pliers. Yeah, that's funny. That's funny. I don't know how he got the. I mean, maybe when he put the pliers in there, he was pushing the dildo further and further in. I don't know. Anyway, broken piece of butt plug and tweezers again used to try to remove the butt. How are you gonna get the butt plug out with tweezers? The other guy at least had the plier idea, but I mean, even if you did, you're just gonna grab a little piece and just pull chunks of it out at a time. That thing is actually that should actually go to the consumer product safety thing because that butt plug broke off in somebody's anus, so that should be recalled. So look for a butt plug that's recalled, at your local sex store. Yeah, I would do that. All right, moving on. Film canister. And I'm trying to figure out what the hell that could be. I know, like, there used to be those big circular reels, and they had those big old can. But how the hell did you get that up your ass? Unless it's like those little ones, the film canister stuff that they used to be for 35 millimeter film and all that, then when you'd want to print them out, maybe.
those are tiny again. I mean, like they're only like 2 inches tall, so you know that's gonna get lost in your anus. Battery powered light. Wow. Okay. Well, I'm glad it wasn't a plug in the wall light. I mean, what the hell's that got to do with anyone? No shit, Sherlock. I'm pretty sure it's battery powered light. I mean, I guess they wanted to make a difference between a wall mounted light or like some table lamp. All right. Well, what's the difference between a battery powered light and the next one, a flashlight? I mean, ain't they the same damn things? Yeah. I don't know. Yeah, and to me, it's like funny. It's like, yeah, there's not many flashlights around anymore. You rarely ever see them. I mean, I guess there's like, but I guess because everybody uses the light on their phone, and that's kind of the big thing, and they always have it on them. But like, it's very hard to find a flashlight. And flashlights could be a small one too. It could be like a pen light, thing. But again, like most people have them in their phones, so I mean, it could be something older. But there are a lot of good, really, really good flashlights out there, and I'm very surprised by flashlight technology nowadays. I am. Like I seen, like I was watching Dan Bill, and he had one, and it illuminated everything. And so that really made me want to buy a flashlight. After all these years, I had no need for a flashlight, but I mean, it was amazing. I mean, that damn thing was shining on a building that was like at least 200 to 300 yards away, and it was like just illuminating the whole damn building. Yeah, flashlight technology is pretty neat nowadays. I mean, if you haven't looked for a flashlight, that's a gift idea for next Christmas, I guess. Okay, plastic coat hanger, a plat with outside of hanger cut off, so he could drive to the ER. Oh, okay. So like there was, I guess, a piece of the coat hanger that was out. So he just chopped it off, and he just said, "Fuck it, I'm just gonna drive to the ER like this with my butt." He said, "I'm gonna save some money on that ambulance ride." All right, next one's Penny. Who the hell sticks a penny up your ass? You know it's gonna get lost. I mean, that's just basically asking for it. I mean, and then plus, what the hell? If it's only one damn penny, just wait for the damn thing to come out. I mean, I don't understand it. And plus, the other thing is like, damn, now every time I grab a penny, I'm gonna think it may have been somebody's ass, People are putting their ass. All right. Light bulb. This is the one. Glass, this is very simple. I'll tell you in a second. Light bulb, glass side first. Which, have you ever had a light bulb, especially the old incandescent ones? They were of the thinnest damn glass, and I have no idea how somebody, you'd have to be wasted or out of your mind and with drugged up to do that. Now, like the other ones that are newer ones, sometimes they're like got a weird shape to them. They don't have those. Right when the original ones started coming out, after the incandescent ones, they started doing the other, whatever they're called, I forget now. The newer ones that they would have that little like roundabout shape, like, and it was just like two tubes they would go around. But I guess people didn't like those as much. I still have one of those and it still worked for like 20 years. But the funny thing is, I think that they like the other shape of the older light bulbs, and that's why those are selling nowadays. And I don't think they have to have those, but anyway. But the point is that yeah, that I, and I'm I, that's similar to the story I'll tell later, and I'm almost done here. Okay. Wait, okay. Well, first one is vape pen, which I'm like, okay, that, you really, man, I mean, like, I gotta say, like, a lot of these, that's why I think they're young children, because I'm like, dude, you don't have, like, a dildo or something you can shove in there. I mean, I get it when you have, like, a 6-inch dildo and you don't want to buy, like, a 10-inch one and you want more girth and you got to find something around your house. I get it. That happens to everyone. But the thing is that when you're talking about a vape pen, I mean, I gotta say, look, I don't stick stuff up my ass or anything or shove stuff in my ass, but I can tell you what, the vape pen probably would be getting the job done. I mean, if I'm trying to get a kick out of this or feel great with it, telling you, vape pens and some of these things that are really tiny, I mean, it's just, I mean, maybe to scratch your ass with, I don't know. Like, maybe that's it. Maybe I'm looking the wrong way. Maybe it's not about. They're trying to actually get sex appeal or something out of this, but it's more of they were trying to scratch deep into their asshole and it got stuck in there. Maybe that's the case. I don't know. Like, let me tell you another story. Here's a funny thing. There was one time I knew a guy that he became a teacher, and he was a radiologist at one time, but he became a teacher, and I was in sixth grade. He said, like, one of the weirdest things that he had found in somebody's stomach
because he'd do, you know, the radiograph or whatever, you know, the x-rays. He said, we did an x-ray on somebody to find, because they had lost something in their stomach, and he's going to tell you what it was. So they lost, this was back when, you know, people still use Bic pens, but back in the 90s, I mean, they were everywhere, you know. And so the person had used the Bic pen to, like, push on the back of their throat because they were, you know, trying to vomit all their food up. Like, that's what they would do. They would just purge all their food up after they ate. Well, the pen fell down into their stomach. It went down their esophagus into their stomach. And he was trying to find where the stupid pen was through an x-ray. Well, again, a Bic pen, if you ever notice, it has this little metal tip and plastic underneath it. And it's clear all the way through. But it was the only thing he could search for was that metal tip because it was an x-ray. And he said, I barely saw it. And I said, there it is. There's the metal tip. And that I don't know what how they got it out of there afterwards, but he used an x-ray to spot it. Even at the bottom of this thing, it shows an x-ray way down here. The x-ray they show is, this is Iranian man once went to the ER and needed emergency surgery because of deodorant. I don't know why they got to point out Iranian, but said because deodorant that he had put in up his butt. And you can see, like, I guess he took the nozzle off of it, but it's deep in there. I don't know. I mean, that's the thing, too. Like, I mean, imagine explaining that, like, if you're in Iran or somewhere like that. You better say you fell on it, because I don't think they take too kindly to the people that like sticking stuff up their butt. That, you know, anyway. Anyway, they don't take too kindly. Okay, so that's what I say. So that was his story, but that's not the story I'm going to tell you. So, you know, we still got that coming. Corn cob style pipe. This one made me laugh a few seconds ago because I kept thinking about it. I'm like, who the hell's got a corn cob pipe? I mean, you know, it's like, what are you, like, you know, Huckleberry Finn and Tom Sawyer and everything like that, you know? I mean, like, what do you, or what, you live, like, maybe, like, this guy was visiting his grandpa, and his grandpa lives way out in the country. He's like, I got me old corn cob style pipe here, and I like to use it every night. And then this kid stuck it up his butt, and he wanted to get some kicks off of grandpa's old corn style pipe, because corn cob style pipe, because that was the only thing in the house that would do the job. And then he got stuck in there, and he went to the hospital. And, I mean, I bet your grandpa was, like, saying, I'm worried about my grandson, but I'm still looking for my corn cob style pipe I like to smoke in the mornings. Hopefully he comes back from the hospital A-okay. And the kid comes back from the hospital, and they're like, what happened to your grandson? He's like, I kind of don't want to talk about it, but here's your pipe, grandpa. And he's like, all right, I found my pipe. Doesn't smell like tobacco anymore. Anyway, wow. Yeah. I wonder if that is in, I wonder if in Tom Sawyer and Huckleberry Finn, they ever, either one of them stick a corn cob pipe up their ass. And so I got to read that book. Rubber Gasket. Oh, come on, man. I mean, you know, again, what do you put in a rubber gasket? It's not like it got any, it's just going to bend once it gets in there. I'll definitely get lost. Piece of nose hair trimmer. Okay, I get what happened. They stuck the nose hair trimmer in there, and then a piece of it fell off. He's like, oh, my God, where'd it go? It's up your ass. That's where it went. All right. Rectangular travel toothbrush. These are one of those small ones that, like, yeah, I've seen them before. And, again, you know, like I said, maybe they're scratching the inside of their ass. Who knows? I don't know. A baton. Yeah, that kind of looks like a dildo. Like, so, but, again, like, the end shape of the baton probably doesn't work. And the last one they have on this list is hair tie. I never thought I was going to spend 40 minutes talking about things people shove up their ass, but I guess I did. Hair tie, huh? Wow. I don't know what a hair tie could be. Like, you mean one of those little things you put on your ponytail? I mean, that, again, I don't know why some of the stuff they shove up their ass. I don't get it. Okay, so at the bottom of the story, it goes in there, confoundingly, there were also several examples of people who weren't sure if they still had a sex toy inside their butts from earlier or couldn't remember putting one in. Said, it's no surprise, then, that Chicago emergency room doctor Kenji Oyasu said that one of the most common questions he gets asked is, what's the weirdest thing you've ever pulled out of someone's butt? So, in a viral TikTok post in September,
He said that at the top of his list was the man who inserted a full-size pumpkin spice scented Yankee candle. Wow. I said, I'm talking about the desktop jar. Oh, okay. It's like the one that's like a jar and you pull the top off. Said, and not just the top, but the whole damn thing. Said, the question now becomes how to get it out. And really, for things that are really this big, you can't just reach up there and grab them. You have to pull them out because suction causes a vacuum to pull it back in. Okay, so there you go. Said in 2023, Visual Journal of Emergency Surgery published a case study about an Iranian man who needed surgery after a deodorant canister he inserted in his anus traveled up the digestive tract. Oh my God, that's it again too. Wait, no, this is a different one. The other one, it went up his that is just insane. Like that's yeah, like I said, like that's what makes me think, why would you want to get a 24-inch dildo and shove it up anything? Because it's just going to get stuck in there. I mean, like, you know, I mean, well, not that it's going to get stuck in there, but where can it go? It's only got so much room to travel. That was that earlier one. And in Florida this year, a man who was arrested for drugs walked through a body scanner and was found to have a thermos inside of him. Police said it had gone up the it had gone wait, excuse me. Police said it had gone in up the exit ramp. Okay. And they show that, and it's like, I mean, that thermos is, I swear to you, I'm looking at it right now, and I don't know how tall this guy is. The thermos is about the same length from his wrist, because this is an X-ray, to his elbow. It is that long. You're talking about like over a foot long. And this thing is stuck up his ass. I mean, not even his ass. It's like, where the hell else does it go? I mean, you gotta push organs around to get that damn thing in there. Ah, man. I mean, I'm always amazed that the hospitals can get these things out without having to completely rip you open. I mean, literally, you've already ripped yourself open one way, and then they gotta rip you up another way. Who knows? Fortunately, ER visits of this for these kind of mishaps are not very common, though some would argue they're still too common. And this goes on here from 20, excuse me, from 2012 to 2021, about 39,000, excuse me, 38,948 people were hospitalized with foreign objects in their rectum each year, according to the American Journal of Emergency Medicine. The average patient's age was 43. That's very weird. I would think they would be a lot younger. I mean, you know, I think there would be kids because some of the stuff that they're pulling out of their anus or putting in their anus and they can't pull out. And 78% were male. That's duh. I gotta figure that. I'm actually surprised it's only 78%. 40% needed to be admitted. Okay, I guess admitted to the hospital. The rest of them, I don't understand. Like, what's the difference? Because, like, yeah, you would think they were hospitalized, and 40% needed to be admitted. I guess 40% of that 39,000, they had to have a longer hospital stay. I have no idea. Of everything, maybe the other one is they could pull it out within an hour or two after they started. Of everything doctors pulled out, 55.4% were sex toys. So, man, that's probably why they investigated so much because the sex toys. Because the sex toys are just, yeah, that's, you know, some of them are not operating or functioning correctly, or maybe that they're not supposed to be used for backdoor purposes. Who knows? And unfortunately, it's not just the tushes getting mistreated. Defector also put together a list of the craziest things people put in their vaginas and penises. So these are, if you go to the defector.com, it actually shows a candy cane X-ray, like it's in somebody's ass or something. Okay, I'm gonna just finish the show on this. I might as well, and I'll tell you. This is what they put in penises. These are weird things. If you go to the defector.com, it actually shows a candy cane X-ray, like it's in somebody's ass or something. Okay, I'm gonna just finish the show on this. I might as well.

may shock you. I guess. I mean, I don't know. I never really thought about it. Candle wax. Well, I guess that just seeped in and he just couldn't get it out. But, you know, but I mean, again, a chess piece. A chess. How the hell do you get a chess piece in there? I mean, really, there are a lot of weird things. There are a lot of people that have actually tried to extend their urethras for some reason, and I have no idea how that gives them any joy other than complete pain. And I've read other stories where, due to insertions in the urethra, it caused damage to the urethra and they had to have amputations. I've read that, and I don't know if they're all in the US, but I've read that they've done in other countries and stuff. So, because usually it's because somebody does it and they don't come, and there's a lot of stuff that goes on. And yeah, you don't want to stick anything in your penis because, I mean, you may lose it. I mean, it's a very valuable organ. Comb, okay. Again, apple stems. Okay, I can kind of see an apple stem. I think that would fit in there, but I could see you losing it. Apple core. I mean, I don't know how these people stretch out their urethra that much. I mean, I'm pretty sure that you could probably go to some porn site and see people stretching out their urethras and stuff. I mean, these are men, penises they're stretching out. So that's one thing. Bobby pin. Okay. Yeah, I could see that fitting in there and getting lost. Paper clip. I would say bobby pin makes more sense, but again, I'm not condoning any of this, all right? I'm just explaining. Magnets. I guess it's the size of the magnet, you know, and whatever. Spring. God, I mean, you just want to hurt yourself if you're putting a little spring in there. Screw. Again, this whole idea of they probably, oh God, it's just, I think there's a lot of people that are trying to commit pain. Staples. You know, that, yeah. Thermometer. Okay, I can kind of see a thermometer. Maybe you're trying to read your temperature the wrong way. You thought it was supposed to go in your butt, but you put it in your urethra. Headphones. I guess these are like the little ones, you know, like but not big, you know, the old monster headphones they had in the 70s. Guitar string. I can see that because it's, you know, and an Allen wrench. It's not a sword swallowing thing. This is the funniest thing. It's like, watch, my penis is gonna swallow this Allen wrench like a sword in your throat. And they go, that circus music. Anyways, that's the penis. Okay. The vagina. When they put in the vagina, remember they said most of them are guys that do this stuff, but this is the vagina, and so more likely it's a lady. So let's, or maybe the guy was convinced, come on, you put it in there. Holiday bell. Well, again, suction, the shape of it. I mean, come on. A lighter. I guess that just got lost in there because, I mean, you know, there's a big cavity space. Lighter's not that big. Aluminum foil. I guess was wrapped around something. I'm thinking this. The guy tried to use the aluminum foil to extend his wang because he had a wang extender, and then that got stuck in there. That's my opinion. My opinion, but I think it's true. Cotton balls. Now, what the hell do you think's gonna happen when you shove cotton balls up in there? Popsicle stick. Sans popsicle. I threw the sans popsicle thing in there. I'm assuming that there was a popsicle in there one time and the stick got stuck because the stick got stuck. That they, you know, were doing the popsicle stick thing in and it was really cold, but it eventually melted due to the body heat and then they lost the stick. Plastic orca. Like being like the whale? Okay, I don't know what the hell. Gemstone. Well, why would you put a gemstone in your vagina anyway? All right. Inserted two diamond rings in her vagina while at a party in fear they would be stolen. Well, I guess that's a good place to hide them if you're afraid they're going to be stolen. But my thing goes back down to it. If you're so afraid that they're going to steal diamond rings this party you go to, then why go to the party? You know what I'm saying? That's just me. Just me. And also, couldn't you put them in your pocket or, I mean, like somewhere else? I mean, do you not? I mean, are you walking around naked and you're trying to hide them in there? I don't know. Usually people put stuff in their anus or other places because they're afraid they'd be probed or, you know, they're not afraid of being probed, but they're afraid that they'll do a strip search. I don't know. Latex glove. I'm assuming that at one time there was a hand on the other side of that latex glove, but I don't know. Bath bomb. I don't even know what the hell a bath bomb is. I'm assuming it's some kind of soap thing, but whatever. Small plastic mermaid. I guess this is like the orca. I mean, so, I mean, again, I got to think that these sometimes have to be almost children that are experimenting with sex or experimenting with masturbation, you know, like, you know, 14 to
16 years.

Girl, I don't know. I mean, I was whacking off when I was eight, so who the hell knows? You'd be younger than that. Hey, and don't quote me on that. Flower toy. All right. See again. I'm like, it sound like kid stuff. Reports a bag of marijuana has been in her vagina for 2 days and it's uncomfortable. No shit, you got a bag of, marijuana in your vagina. Yeah, bracelet charms. Well, maybe the hand and the wrist got stuck in there and the bracelet just fell off. I think the charms fell off. Two vibrators. I guess they try to put both of them at the same time, and hopefully they finished vibrating by the time they showed up, or at least they were manually controlled and they weren't just keep vibrating the whole time. Anyway. Penis ring. Okay, I can see that, but I mean it's supposed to be further back. But I guess, hey, and if you thought one penis ring was bad enough, the next one is two penis rings. So I thought the whole purpose of a penis ring is like to be constricting on your wang so you get a, a longer lasting usage out of your wang, I guess. But I don't. I mean, you would think that would be tight, not loose. Maybe the guy bought some and he wasn't that tight. I mean, that way he wasn't that big, and they stayed loose. Okay, two spoon. Okay, you lost one spoon. Might as well shove another one in there. Here's another one here, and we actually read the rectum one. That was the so we have that. But two spoons was using a piece of plastic to masturbate when got spooked by the wind outside and threw the sheet over herself. In the process, lodging the piece of plastic deeper into her vagina and wasn't able to retrieve. That's very weird. Okay. I mean, you're masturbating with a piece of plastic. I don't know. Like, I kind of wonder what type of plastic it is. Like, you got plastic around, just something plastic. Hairbrush. Okay, I can see a hairbrush. Yeah, like a brush, not a comb, but a hairbrush. Detergent pod. Oh my God. Yeah, no, you don't want that going off in you. I mean, I remember one time there was this guy that we knew that, like, he got this Alka-Seltzer. Alka-Seltzer is a big circular thing. You break it off. You don't break it off. You open it up and you throw it in water and it dissolves. But somebody gave him Alka-Seltzer. He didn't know what the hell to do with it. So he just put it in his mouth. And I kind of figure if you know what I'm getting at, like, it started dissolving in his mouth and exploding in his mouth, basically. I think the detergent pod would do the same if that ruptured. And a plunger cap. So it's the cap of the plunger, I guess the very end part. Okay. And this one is actually, I'm going to tell you, this is the truth. And this one says beer bottle was on a cruise on her honeymoon. Okay, I'm pretty sure that wasn't the first time she's been married. Just thinking, because it's not like, hey, look, I never had a wang in me, but maybe I can throw this beer bottle in there. I don't know. Anyway, the first time you get married, but I'd say it seems like more of the fifth time, you're already kind of been around the block. Okay, my story goes back down to is the beer bottle story. So what had happened was there was a party. And this was years ago, and eons ago, I guess. And so what happened was the party goes on, and during the party, the one girl, they're doing, I guess, dares, and the girl says, "I can stick a beer bottle up my vagina." And they're like, "No way." She's like, "Yep, I can stick it in there." And again, they're very wasted. And so she gets the beer bottle in the opposite way, not the mouth part, bottom part. That's, I think, happened to this woman on her honeymoon. Puts it in there, goes, shoves it all the way in, and then the suction doesn't allow it to come out. And also, it probably the lips of the vagina surrounded it because that's kind of a sphincter as well, and it shut down. And so then he had that problem. So then they were discussing the geniuses in the room, and I wasn't in this room, but I had heard the story from somebody else. The geniuses in the room, and it does make sense. They decided that not only are they geniuses, brilliant men and women of science, but they're also very, very heavily drunk. And so they knew they would come up with the best and only the brightest ideas how to get this beer bottle out of her vagina. And so they did a bunch of different things, but then one guy said, the problem is it's just too damn big. And so if we were to use a hammer and break it, then we could just pull it out. It would just come apart. And they did that, and of course,
It was horrific in nature. And so the trying to avoid going to the hospital with the beer bottle in her vagina became having to go to the hospital with broken pieces of a beer bottle in her vagina. And so, yes, I pity the poor lady. I'm not sure if she's able to have children after this or anything in her at all, if she's still alive. But no, I think she survived, but yet that is just insane. All right, we're almost out of time. It is that time again to end us. I do have a lot more stories, but I just think we got way off on track on this one. And I do think this one was really worth it. Yeah, this is these are all the same ones here. The other one they actually had a little bit extra on the list was this. It said outside of this is. Was being intimate with his girlfriend and they shoved a rectangular travel toothbrush. Okay, this was the toothbrush. Multiple sex toys, a cat-headed vibrator. What the hell's that? But so it had a cat head on it. So that should be investigated for consumer product safety. 18-inch dildo got stuck in there. But then they came back and they said, "Hey, look, I'm going to wind that one up. I'm going to do a 24-inch dildo got stuck in there." And said reports having a 6-inch vibrator in the rectum. This was all the rectum ones. These were earlier, but these were the additions that weren't on that other one. A 6-inch vibrator in the rectum since 2 p.m. today. Doesn't recall placing the vibrator in the rectum. Also reported taking poppers at the same time. I don't know what the hell poppers are, but wow. Yes, that's oh, here. They actually have a couple of different ones here, too. I'm just going to go. One of them is. We had uncooked pasta. Where was that one? Maybe I'm just seeing things. I thought somebody put uncooked pizza, but that was the pasta. All right, that's it. That's it. That's what the things magic wand Montoya. He said. He said that. Yeah, those are things you can put up your anus, your vagina, your penis, your urethra, all those different things you can put in and never see again. You can become a magician overnight, and you don't even know how the hell to do magic. You know, just it's like here it is. Woo! Oh, it disappeared. All right, guys. Well, I appreciate you all joining us here. We've had a lot of fun tonight. And I gotta say, everybody take care. Thanks for joining us. And stay classy, folks. Unexplained Love is coming on up right now. So have a great and wonderful evening from all of us here at Blue Nights. You guys take care. And as always, stay classy.

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We'll see you later, folks.

Welcome to this, the fifth day of January 2026. We are here live on Deconstructed with the Blue Knights crew filling in. Mr. Rain is indisposed. He decided that he wanted to go see the Philippines. So he immediately hopped a plane straight for Europe and realized he was in the wrong continent. That being said, we are here, we are live, we are coming to you live from Garland, the great Republic of Texas. Like I say, Mr. Rain has finally found his way to Manila in the Philippines, and let's see where he's at right now, if we can. Where is old Mr. Rain? Okay, let's see. He is in Pasig, Metro Manila. Okay. And apparently, let's see, where he just kind of, you've been at that place for a while. Yeah. The Healthy Rain Lumineer. Okay, I got to ask him about that when he comes back. How come one place was called the Healthy Rain Lumineer? Did he get a chance to go there? Because his name is Rain. I don't know. But anyway, he's been down there. So if you're looking for him, supposedly he's at 201 Hillcrest. Was that right? Let's go back. It says live. It actually gives me the address every once in a while. It was like 201 Hillcrest or something like that, but sometimes it zooms in, sometimes it doesn't. All right, well, anyway, the point is he is not here, but we are, and I'm going to see how far we get. I am a little exhausted today. I don't know why, but I do have a really good set of tales for you. We're going to spend the next couple of weeks on the Blue Knight's Tale here for Deconstructed, and also I Have No Life will be covered by the Blue Knight's crew, because why not? But the big thing is that we're going to do some spooky tales. I know if you heard the song, spooky. This is a spooky edition of Blue Knights, not the regular edition of Blue Knights. This is spooky. So we're going to go over some different stuff. I really kind of want to put some better things together. I was really, really trying to do a lot of work on this the other night, and I was trying to put a lot of emphasis and effort into a lot of the missing cases or cases that are considered murder victims or people that are actually, the bodies have been found, but the killer's still out there. And but I want to do some local ones, but man, I got to tell you, like, I was really, you know, like, I've had a lot of information in the past from some of these, and we followed some back, and we've covered them before. And it's one other Camellia story out of Richardson. We covered a lot on. We actually went down there. We took pictures. We had a whole bunch of plans and everything else what we were going to do, and to try to find where. Really, the question wasn't what had happened. It was pretty much known. That one case of Camellia and everything from Richardson, that one still stays as a missing person, but they're pretty sure that she met with some kind of foul play from her boyfriend at the time. Her boyfriend was like 44 and she was 25, and apparently, like, she had said something about being pregnant, and then I guess he went off the handle because he was already married and stuff, and she had this one little area she work out at, and it was a pretty nice little area, and it was on what is called the hell's this thing's called? It's like where all the water just kind of goes in, spillway. So anyway, it was on along the spillway, and then one time when there was a lot of rain coming through, it appears that he probably threw her in. Now, he may have strangled her, done something else, or maybe just thrown her directly in. And the rapids threw her through the bottom of the spillway directly into a concrete wall, and their body went downstream. And even if she was conscious, she would probably drown to death. We really didn't, you know, the body's never been found, unfortunately. She's never been found. And that's one case that we did go over pretty extensively. And we really wanted to kind of get, like, maybe like a water bottle and fill it up halfway with water and then put some kind of air tag in there and then try to trace it to see how far it got downstream so that it wouldn't just, because if it wasn't heavy enough, then it may actually sit on the water and just get caught in somewhere, because we wanted to kind of figure out, well, where would the, you know, least pieces of bone go to. And
The only problem about that is again, it's like, you're not dealing with just one person. There's a bunch of people that go through that area too, and they're broken down, their body's broken down pretty quickly. And this was a summertime death. Summertime, the heat, the body would have broke up pretty rapidly. Especially with all the water, the current and the rapids and everything else being thrown from here to there. So it's one of those things. I mean, pretty much can just follow it going downstream, and really you'll probably figure out where it's at, but or parts of it are that have come across. And then there actually have been some bodies that have been found in the same creekway that goes down all the way through here, and just recently. And so, but then they haven't attributed those with anybody as of late. Because a lot of times, sometimes they're just homeless people, bodies that get sucked up, and sometimes they die of natural causes or whatever. So there's a lot of different things that can actually occur. There's a lot of bodies that get broken up by creeks and rivers. So that was one thing we had actually really wanted to look into. But I guess oh, Mr. Rain actually wrote us right now. He said, Manila is like New York, like the Harlem side. Okay, I'm gonna write him back. Like the Harlem Globetrotter side. All right, well, I think he did listen earlier because I did see a listen from the Philippines, and I don't know if he's listening now, but I mean, it's all right. I like I said, I really may break this up to actually just do the deconstructed tonight and do. I have no, excuse me, yeah, I have no life tomorrow. Which would actually be easier on me because then I wouldn't have to do all the recordings and everything else. I could just go straight to sleep instead of, because after 11 o'clock, it's going to take me about another hour to break all this stuff down and put it in its own spots. So, but anyway, but the point was is that was the one, and the other case we had actually looked into before. There was a couple of different ones, and we went over. I'm just trying to find something that was different. I know there's a couple of cases that have been recently, they're trying to re-examine. There was a Sandra Bedell. I heard some information on them trying to re-examine parts of that. There's also the case of this one little girl's body that was found. She was 14 years old and she worked at a donut shop, and her body was left in Plano. And Plano's been trying to like figure out what was going on with that so many years later. Because it's already been like, 40 years almost. But anyway, so there's a lot of different things going on, and there's another case in Garland that involves this one kid named Kim Nguyen, who basically walked from his house, and the boy was younger. I don't even have the information with me, but I was going to try to go over that too, but I was like, well, I don't really have anything to add to it, and I was trying to find things to add to all these cases. And I was trying to use the help with AI and everything else, and it does give me the links of some of the same stuff that I already go over anyway. But it did have advice on trying to get the information from the police through a PIA, some Public Information Act in, say, Texas. And but I do know with PIAs that they're gonna want you to kind of specify more or less what it is. Because, they don't want to have to print out 5,000 pages of information. Now, if they can get a concise understanding of what you're looking for, then that's fine with them. They'd still have to do it, but the thing is then you have to kind of figure out, well, do I really want to waste their resources and trying to create stuff for me that I'm probably just going to present to you guys? And I'm like, yeah, I kind of do, but I do, but the big thing is that I mean, maybe like some, my thing is I just want a better understanding of the situation. Right? That's really what I want. Like the Sandra Bedell, I think it was Sandra Bedell. I have it over here. I was going to pull it up, but anyway, that case, I don't even know. I was trying to find the information on where she actually lived, and then before she was abducted in 1975. And, I didn't really find any information on it. AI's made some suggestion, and I really doubt that. After a while, because I put so much information about Garland that it started hinting at everything was probably from Garland, and it even made this one weird assumption that she was found dead in her apartment, which that's not true at all because we know where she was found. She was found in the Rallet Creek,
near 75, US 75, really what present day kind of Allen Plano border area. I really think it was in Allen, but I think maybe it was on the Plano side because Plano is the one who's been talking about it lately. And I don't know. I don't know. Like, I mean, but it had a weird tie-in. So what happened was we looked through all that and we go through everything. And I mean, I had spent like 5 or 6 hours on Saturday night trying to go over the stuff, trying to go back over some of these same old cases. And I really wasn't getting a lot of information outside of the Kim Nguyen story. This kid, he was, I want to say he was about 6 years old. And he would often walk out. This was 1987 or so, like that. And he'd walk out of his house and go way down to the end of the street and watch cars go by. But he was not talkative. He wasn't very verbal. And so somebody had said they'd seen some Chevrolet kind of or Trailblazer or something kind of like that, something similar to it. There's actually a couple of different ones. They have the GMC S10 version of it, and they actually all do look a little different. I kind of forgot how many different versions this basic same thing was. It was like the GMC version of the Ford Bronco, but there's like four different types. So they all look a little bit different, but they're kind of the same. And she thought that the guy had stopped to talk with the kid. Now, a few days later, they thought they had found a shirt from the kid, and it was proven that that shirt wasn't from the child. But then a few days later, the distinctive shirt was found, and it was from the child, which is weird that, they thought they found a shirt, and then they find a shirt, right? And where the location really wasn't that far from their house, it was closer towards downtown Garland, and they were on the east side of Garland. But what's really interesting about this case is that I remember it, and I remember it. No, it was 1987. God, shoot, the guy was the kid was like 7 years old, and it was like 1993. That's right. And the reason why I remember it was because one day I was watching the news, and this was like a few days after. The about 10 days after the kid went missing. And so I was watching the news, and this is the thing too. Like, and I was reading the report somebody else wrote, and they just basically compiled a bunch of newspaper articles, and you can find those newspaper articles as well. But they said that two teenagers had found the body of the kid in Mesquite, and basically stating that it was a Sunday, and the only thing they could find really open, because they didn't have cell phones or anything back then, the only thing they could really find that was open was the this U-Haul place, and kind of a storage unit place, but also had U-Haul out of it. So they went there, and then they got the phone, and they said, hey, they found his body, and the police came out and everything else. Now, I remember as a kid watching this, and I remember there were two guys there, and one of them, I swear, even, I mean, the reason why I remember the story so well is because they even said the kid's name. And like, maybe there's some kind of fog in my mind or something, but I don't know, like, thinking so particularly well that there was a guy that I knew that lived down not so far from my street and actually went to the same middle school with me. His name was Wesley Smith. Or we used to call him Wes. That's what his name was. And I swear that he was the guy that, when I, in my memory, my old memory bank, that he was the one who, one of the two kids that found this body. And I don't remember ever talking to him about it again because I think we were going into maybe 94 or so, but we were going into like the high school or something happened. I don't remember. I just never really got to talk to the guy again, and I wasn't bringing up dead bodies. So what happened was the way I remember it was this occurred. The body was supposedly found in a field, and the field was off of basically I Interstate 635, which is a loop, and right where it met US 80, and that's a pretty big, what's called a node. That's where two highways meet together. It's a big, rather large area if you think about it. So I'm not gonna like bore you with not what it's not, but it was actually the northwest corner. And in the northwest corner, there's still facing the 80 service road, that U-Haul place, that's that
U-Haul storage unit place. It's still there. But there were two creeks that go down there, and the report is that it was kind of close to the creek. I read that one place. Another place didn't say anything about the creek. And one of them goes from 80 northbound, like kind of north, and that's not it. I remember when the picture was taken, like the video of it taken, and I saw it once, and I think I tried to see it again later that night because I'd seen it once. It was actually looking the camera crews were looking west, and so this was basically around 635's area. This was a big vacant field, and I don't know if they had walked across this field or what the deal was. It was in the middle of summer, so you would have thought the grass would have been semi-high. I mean, I don't know, or at least it was thrown. But I want to say that the body was thrown in the creek area, and it wasn't that far off the service road, so that's the reason why they spotted it. There's two things I want to say about this, and this is really the only story I got for you guys, and I'm gonna go straight to ghost stories after this, because I'll try to get some more stuff later. Maybe I'll try to do it tomorrow, but and then I'll come back here and we'll do a show for I Have No Life tomorrow, because I'm a little exhausted today, but it's kind of fun just to get together and, every night come out and do a show for you guys. And I got a show for you Wednesday. I got the Daily Workers coming up on Wednesday. Oh, also, first off, I want to mention, before I get to what they found, Unexplained Radio Network is the network. 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The chat room is there. We actually do have some chatters. We had Talkative Buddy. I guess he had changed his name, myself, and go in there and chat. Again, like, since I'm on here, the wild card line will be open. I may do I Have No Life Now, but I either may just make a 2-hour version of Deconstructed. I just don't think I'm going to go 11 o'clock, guys. I just don't. I mean, I'm kind of exhausted. I've got like a kind of an important meeting tomorrow with a group of people that want to know what the hell are grants. And so I know it's funny. I lead a weird life. I get to explain people basic things. But I mean, it's not that it's basic. I think most people don't know what the hell grants are anyway, or what they think. Well, this is when you go to college. Well, anyway, wild card line is open 469-893-0054, 469-893-0054, plus one international callers, 469-893-0054, the wild card line. No WhatsApp, no anything else. It is just a line. So that's all it is. You can either call in it or you don't call in it. One of the two. Pick your choice. Pick your poison, folks. All right. Getting back to the story. So the body would have been found on a creek, kind of like in the bed of a creek. This very shallow creek, and you got to think it was summertime. I mean, this thing wasn't moving anywhere. Unlike our last story, when I talked about Celia, that creek was moving a lot because there had been a lot of rains during that summer. This was a dry summer. And I don't know why the. Anyway, something just went out or something uncast and stuff. But anyway, okay, so the point is it's on a creek facing west. So that it means that if they're looking west, that means, and I was trying to pinpoint some of the features around there, and I thought there was something about like the let's see, some power lines and stuff like that, and they may still be there, so I could actually check that up. Let me see on Google Maps. So this body would have been found on a creek towards 635. Now, what I want to mention about this is that that area used to be just a field, like I'm saying, it just used to be a field. Well, now it's called Mesquite Commons or something dumb. And you can actually see there's a couple of creeks here. Okay, there's one that's pretty. That is a pretty wide one. They've kind of made like a ravine almost. And this creek, come on, I just said it, the South Mesquite Creek. Now that one is not it, because I remember as a kid, one time I wanted to go to Town East Mall, and I thought maybe if I just go underneath the bridge, I could just walk underneath there and then get to the other side. And I didn't do that. I just kind of avoided it. But that's one of them. Okay, so the U-Haul place. Let me go back. Man, I gotta say that U-Haul place is in there somewhere.
Unless they tore it out. But I saw a map the other day, and it showed the U-Haul place, but that may have been an older one. You know what I'm gonna do? I'm gonna do something tricky. I'm gonna just go and go back in time on the way back time machine. Yeah, they may have pulled that out. Let me go back on see more dates. This is a good thing you can do. I'm gonna tell you some of my little secrets. And they're not really major secrets, so I'm not really hiding anything. Okay, so there was an old folks home. They did mention that. And the U-Haul place is gone now. Wow, I forgot. I didn't think about that. So the U-Haul place was there up until about in 2007, it shows it. If you go to Google Maps, let me see when they got rid of it. I mean, unless I just didn't. Okay, so for a while there, it was in front of these apartments. And then they got rid of it sometime. And so it was still there by 2021. By 2023, it was gone. All right, so that's where they went down to. Yeah, the map that I saw the other day was a map that was, trying to show the area and everything that was around at the time. Okay, so they didn't go to the creek that was right next to the U-Haul place, and that's not that far away. But when you're looking at another creek that's still in existence, that's still here because, they didn't want to pave it or do anything else. They kind of just left it almost be. It's by a power line. And these are some big, I mean, not like just a power pole. I'm talking some major, interstate power lines. And I think that's where the body was found. And so I remember seeing that, and the police have been there. And not only that, like the story goes that because this was such a known case at the time, that, and there had been some other cases that had happened during that same time too. That what had occurred was is that they had a lot of looky-loos out there, as the Canadians like to call them, like a bunch of people stopping on the service road to take looks and see what they could find and see what's going on, and the police had a major problem with them. I mean, and it's just there's some stories with that too. All right, well, the point is that really I gotta say, and if you want to follow this. There, I don't know why the hell there's this misplaced, stupid Amazon locker cruise thing. I don't know why the hell it is. But if you click where it says, if you go like to Mesquite, Texas, and you find where 635 meets up with 80, then go on the northwest corner, and you'll see a Kohl's and a Home Depot. And there's like a Longhorn Steakhouse, and then you'll see like there's a Comerica Bank when you zoom in closer, and there's some little shops over here like car toys or something like that, and there's this damn billboard, and then there's this big interstate, power lines, and it says actually 2400 block, I guess, but the thing is weird is where the service road is and where this little road is, it says Amazon Locker Cruise, so you can actually click that or even look up Amazon Locker Cruise in Mesquite and you'll probably find it. But you can see there's this creek right there. And that's the bed I think they found. Now you gotta remember, back then the service road was there. But this road that goes right by the creek and the billboard, that stuff that wasn't there. None of this was there. I mean this was just an open field. The service road was there. The service road did exist. The service road didn't at that time as it is now, it didn't loop didn't go north and south on 635. It just took you back to 80. And they're changing all that stuff up now. They're just changing a lot of it up, just for your knowledge. So that's in my best memory. And I've got to say, like, they move a lot of things, but they try not to move creeks because of drainage and everything else. And sometimes they'll put creeks under, roadways and this, that, and the other. I mean, I remember in España there was a big road that that at one time, like my grandmother said, like go to this place and pass the bridge and and you'll get to the other side and Hayata and everything. And there was this I forget what street it was. It was over there. But anyway, that became a street. It used to be a river, like a creek go through there. And they paved over it. So in my grandma's day, it had a bridge, and in my day, it was just some river was buried underneath the streetway. But Sevilla is a very big city. So anyway, point is this: they left this thing open, and you can see where this creek's going. And I don't know; it's probably a tributary or something south,
Mesquite Creek. It's a branch off of it, and you can see that it's you can where South Mesquite Creek goes all the way back to town center and everything. And that's a pretty big portion, but this part is almost like a dry gulch, and it's not that big at all. And it would go underneath 635, and it kind of exits out. And you can see where they kind of forced it along on the east side of 635, but this west side still looks pretty natural, the curvatures and everything of it. So I would say his body was found there. Now, going back to the story, what they found. Okay, when they showed up, this is what I remember. They had thought, and they had known, I think they had already known that the kid was missing. I mean, because everybody did. But the point was, is they looked down there and they found some guard. This is what the story was that I had heard on the news. Now, this has been 33 years ago almost that I've heard this, but this is what I remember the story was. And I was trying to find the video for this, but like it could be, it's probably in existence, but it doesn't mean it's online. And since this was not in the print media, it was only on the video of WFAA, probably WFAA, okay, because I didn't really watch KXAS that much, and the CBS Phillips Channel 4, I didn't watch that much either. So it's probably WFAA ABC in Dallas. And what they had done was they had found they said that they had found a body, and it was like in a plastic, bag, like trash bag, like black bags. And they said, at first I want to say they thought it kind of looked like a mannequin or something, but they knew it was a dead body, because it didn't something I don't think they had opened the bag. I think there was something that made them think that, hey, there's a body there. And, the bag may have not covered the entire body. Or the maybe the guy. The funny thing is, and I'm going to give you another suggestion of mine. It was a little kid. All right? Now, I think maybe, just maybe, the guy threw the kid from a vehicle, like maybe backed the vehicle in there and threw him down there because that's a gulch, a little area, and it may not be seen visible from the roadway. And he just thought maybe one day it would be washed out, whatever. The reason why I say that he may have thrown it from the vehicle, the kid, because I mean, you're talking about like a 50-pound kid, if that. You can either pick him up and then, get seen, or you can just wait till the cars go and you got him in a trash bag already and just chunk him over there. And the reason why I say that is because the shirt was found on the side of the roadway as if it had been thrown from a vehicle. So it kind of almost sets up a precedent of the guy basically just throwing crap out of his vehicle. And you got to think, it's like, there's a lot of people going down 635, and it looks a lot stranger if you back your vehicle up, and if he was to back his vehicle up where this creek is. And because remember, like we were saying, like if it's that kind of Ford Bronco looking GMC S10 Chevrolet Tahoe, whatever thing, they got the back on it. All he had to do is open the back part up and just kind of chunk them. I mean, he may not. And then if he chunked them, then the boy may have came a little bit out of the bag. I mean, but the way everybody else kind of describes it is if he was not, he was just. Of course, the boy was nude. That was another thing too. But the thing is that everybody describes it as him being nude. They don't describe him as what he was in when the body was discovered, but that's what I had heard from WFAA. So, and from the report was not taken from WFAA, the report was asking the boys, one of them that I'm pretty sure I knew, I'm pretty sure, I mean, like I said, it's been 33 years, who said this. So, that's what happened. They found the body. Of course, now, they wanted to look for the guy who did all this, and or man, woman, or whatever, more than like a good guy. It's still unsolved. It still doesn't. And not only that, last June, there was a, I think it was like Channel 4, which is now a Fox affiliate, used to be a CBS affiliate at the time. They reported that the, I think it was, yeah, wait, never mind. They reported on the story again and talking to the father. Now, they didn't talk to the mother. I don't know if the mother had passed on or not since then. They talked to the brother. They talked to all these different things. These people, and yeah, there's still no resolution in this case, so it's still a cold case. But like I said, you can go there, you can visit the site. The weird part was is that
I remember the power lines, these larger, not like power poles, not like telephone poles, because there's large power lines out there. And that's why I knew where the location was when back in 1993. And that's how I remembered it, years later, because I said, well, it was over by 635. And then, what do you know? I look at the map just now. I hadn't looked at the map in a long time. I go by there every day, but I hadn't, you don't pay attention to crap all the time. And then guess what? There's these big interstate power lines through there. So, I just gotta say, yeah, that's pretty much probably where he was at. So, it remains unsolved to this day. That's the only new one I got for you. That's the only new one I got for you. So, with that, let's get into some ghost stories and stuff like that in a second here. But again, I said go on unexplainedradio.com, Unexplained Radio Network. You can join us in the chat room and chat away with some other chatters. And again, wild card line is open, 469-893-0054. 469-893-0054. The wild card line is open. So we did. That was a pretty neat story. I mean, I didn't think I was going to get as much out of it as I wanted. I didn't really get any new ones that I felt that were really, really pressing. The Sandra case. Let's see. I may have the name on it, but there's just nothing. I mean, it's just I don't really, I don't have anything on that, unfortunately. That being said, so let's move on. We're gonna talk some ghost stories. We have like about 20 some odd minutes left in deconstructed here. Let's deconstruct some ghost stories. Why not? Yeah. Again, you can join us. Wild card line is open. Go on. And for all of those out there, Unexplained Radio Network, unexplainedradio.com, if you're interested in making a show, you have a great idea, you can come up with like maybe 45 weeks. You don't have to do all 52. But you can come up with 45 weeks, 1 hour a week of programming and entertainment that you can do. We can put it on. We can discuss. We can talk. Just go on to Unexplained Radio. Dot com and just put your thing in there. Just say, hey, look, I put my thing in here, but it didn't fit. Now I want to type you. So take your thing out of it. I mean, we're very, literal. Anyway. All right. 469-893-0054 is the number. 469-893-0054, the wild card line. All right. Last time when we did a Blue Knight special, but this is deconstructed. Remember, we're still doing a deconstructed episode, but the Blue Knights format. Last time we did a Blue Knight spooky episode was back during Halloween, and we spent the whole month doing Blue Knight spooky episodes. Actually, we didn't spend the whole night. We spent the whole last few days of Halloween. That's right. We didn't do the whole month. All right, so we got to a few of these and we kind of stopped. So one of these one here is, we're gonna start from Dallas, and since we already said stuff about Dallas, let's do some more stuff from Dallas. So we got the Lizard Lounge. All right, the Lizard Lounge is a place that doesn't exist anymore, so don't go looking for it. But it used to be in the Deep Ellum area of Dallas, and it was actually a little bit north. It was on Good Latimer and everything else like that, so it was kind of northwest of it all. And so the Lizard Lounge is located on 2424 Swiss Avenue. Yeah, that's what it was. It was around Good Latimer, but it was off Swiss. And it's no longer there, so don't go looking for it. It's gone anyway. But not only does the Lizard, the building's still there, and I don't think they're even using it anymore. I gotta see. Well, hell, let's do that. We got time. Let's go to 2424 Swiss Avenue, Dallas, Texas. We're gonna see what is there today. All right, we're at 2424. Right by, and hey, the funny thing, right in front of it, guess what it is? A U-Haul. Ain't that weird? All right, the Lizard Lounge today, if you go on there, has a homeless guy sitting in front of it. So that's pretty much what it's relegated to now. But yes, I do remember going there many a time. And it's really sad because the building looks like it hadn't been used in 100 years. I mean, really is that weird because the Lizard Lounge was up and operational. Even as of
Kind of 2019, you show it. 20, let me see. 2015 is when it was all really black and everything was black and, all the stuff. And the whole building was black. Not a real name on it or anything else. 2007, yeah, still black. I mean, yeah. So I really can't remember when exactly it closed, but I mean, they may have just got that spray, the paint off and everything else. And yeah, but it shows it as the Lizard Lounge on the door there without the black paint all over it. And let's see, it's 2019. Still says Lizard Lounge on there, so I don't know. And it has the old windows and stuff, and but really, somewhere between 2021, they took the lettering off and everything else, and 2020 is probably when it went down. Okay. This is a story about the Lizard Lounge. And for those of you who don't know about the Lizard Lounge, it looks like there's a lot of people that stop here for the bus as well. At least in 2022 did. But chick didn't look that bad. All right, man, this guy looks like he's passed out over here. All right, well, anyway. So we're on 2024 Swiss Avenue. So there's a good look at it. Just go down to Google Maps. You can check it out. You see what I'm seeing. One of the things I do is I like to go use the Google Maps Street View stuff, and I'll do the back dates, like, other dates in the past, so I can see, get my bearings from things in the past. Another thing I like to do is there is a, in Texas, at least, in this area of Texas, you have a really good resource. I think it's the SMU Libraries one. But what it does is it allows, even if I don't know what it is, I'm going to look it up too. But what it does is allows me to actually go back, or you, whomever, and search basically the last almost 40 years worth, or maybe more, depending on what. I don't remember which one is which, but by how long of years. But you can look at the old yellow pages and white pages. So you can find people's addresses, and you can find business listings from the past, which is really helpful. I mean, which we don't even have that today. That's another kind of sad thing, because you have everything on the internet, and parts of the early internet are gone. So if you're trying to look up something from, I don't know, like where it was located online from 2005 or 6, if you don't know at all, then you can't use Google Maps. But if you do kind of know, you can use Google Maps to go back to 2007, and maybe it'll still be there. But if anything else, you still have these phone books that probably are going to list those things then. Depends, because people are starting to use cell phones and getting off of landlines and all this stuff, so you may lose them then too, like houses especially. But businesses will still be there. But yeah, it's just a fuzzy area. But anything from the 90s and 60s, 90s, 70s, 80s, I can pretty much find in the Dallas area. So that's one thing I use too. That's why with that Sandra, I got her name somewhere, Sandra Betta or something like that. I'll find it out and give it to you later. But that one, she, that murder mystery there, the body was found in Plano, that one. She is not listed in the yellow pages. At least, excuse me, the white pages. Wait, in the white pages business, yellow, wait. White pages, sorry. She's not listed in the white pages for 1975. And I can't find a book for 1974. But since she was 19, there's no guarantee she was even in the 1974 white pages. So, you would think she'd have been the 75 one, because you already put your name in there. It may take a year to get caught up. Anyway, so I couldn't find any information about where she lived through there, and AI was no help outside of basically telling me. And but it did help me try to write a PETA to send this off to the police agencies. But I know what they would say. They would immediately call me back and say, "Well, can we break this down to something? Is there anything in particular you want or whatever?" I mean, really, like, if there was a definition, I really, my problem is, I mean, like, I don't want to ask for anything. It seems like it's over and above. At least I know that the person died before I was born, so they're not gonna be able to charge me with it. Say, so, hey, Scott, this is a new person of interest here. He was born 3 years after she died, so
Wondering how she killed him. He's very smart. Anyway, trying to figure out what we're doing in the case. So anyway, new person of interest here. He was born 3 years after she died. So, wondering how she killed him. He's very smart. Anyway.

It's a little bit after Christmas, but I'm a little yawny. So Lizard Lounge is located at 2424 Swiss Avenue. Let's go look that up. Not sure. We already spent a lot of time on that. Not only does the Lizard Lounge routinely feature some of the best DJs in the country, but most patrons agree it is just about the sexiest club in town. The building was once a theater, and many patrons have reported a man in black haunts the audience seating area, and on one or more occasions, unknown spirits have wreaked havoc in an area that was once contained the dressing rooms in the theater. See, now, it's really hard to actually, for me, to remember. I remember the setup of it and how it was, and I remember it was difficult going up and down the stairs and everything else. And Mr. Rain has a better recollection of it, I guess, than me, but I've been there a few times. As far as placing this as a theater, yeah, I don't really, I mean, I can't think of the layout of the place. I can't really, and even back then, I would definitely have not known what was the theater area, what was the stage, it wasn't that obvious. It was a dance club that kind of pulled a lot of that crap out. I know that the chandelier was supposed to be original, or the chandelier was an old one they brought in, one of the two. Another guy told me the story. Really, like, when I was there, it was back during the time when, a lot of people were doing, like, ecstasy and stuff, so they really wanted bottled waters, because they would get dry, and bottled water back then, and this was the last time I went there, it was probably 2004, was going for about $10 a bottle in 2004. I mean, that'd be expensive today, but, you know, I mean, for bottled water, but hell, like, at a club, I don't know, I mean, they're charging you $20 a bottle of water nowadays, you know. But the thing is so, it, you really had to... I didn't ever experience anything bad there. I didn't stay there long enough. I didn't, you know, I was just there for the ambiance. And I didn't really think it was the sexiest club in town. It was just a place where people would go. I mean, that's all. I don't really know what they're talking about with that. So. I do remember you went to the bathroom, and there was this one guy just throwing up like hell. And he was just grabbing onto that seat for dear life, and... That was definitely a seat you didn't want to grab onto, a toilet seat. I tell you what, I mean, it had already been through hell. Like, it was sprayed all over the place, and, you know, it just, yeah. I mean, this is why you don't want to get completely, you know, wasted at a place. But, it was also the place when me and Dave, we had this one story where this guy was out front. And he's like some guy from Oklahoma, and he kept saying horse shit. He was like, horse shit. And I remember the horse shit guy. So, but yeah, a lot of weird stuff. It was a place you would see throw up outside, you know, things like that, you know, common stuff. And I mean, it was just a dance club, really. And then Sunday nights, they had this thing called a church, and kind of like more of, you know, like at one time it was probably vampire, and then became more gothic and, you know, and stuff over time. But, yeah, like that kind of crowd. So, it really, I mean, I don't know anything going on there. All right, next one. These are all places I've actually been to. So, the Majestic Theater. Now, I went to the Majestic Theater a while back. It was probably in 1991. So, this place was only 70 years old when I went there. Because it says 1921 is when it was built. But on April 11th, 1921, the Majestic Theater, located at 1925 Elm Street, opened its doors to the theater going public. The theater once belonged to the Hoblitzel Foundation, and they turned it over to the City of Dallas in January of 1976. Dallas Summer Musicals Management Group currently operates the theater. That may or may not be true nowadays. However, it has become very apparent that there are others who roam the theater who cannot be seen. Phone lines light up when no one is there. Backdrops move on their own accord. And strange smells have been experienced. Could be plumbing. The phenomenon has been attributed to the benefactor, Carl Hoblitzel. Okay. Hoblitzel. Anyway, but the thing is that I have been there. It's kind of like, it's been on a lot of different things. Like, a lot of times when comedians will come and they do a pretty big, you know, stage presentation. There's like one in San Antonio, I forget what its name is, kind of like the same thing. Maybe it's called Majestic there too.
and the one in Dallas is the same Majestic and everything. So it's really

focal point for a lot of comedians. Now, I went there to see the world famous, all time, best comedian of all time. You all know who that is, don't you? Gallagher. Yes, I went to see Gallagher. Actually, you know, like, people always blame Gallagher. It's like, well, he's just kind of a bit act. He just had, like, the, you know, smashing, you know, not pumpkins, but he was smashing watermelons. And so, you know, he was so dramatic and all stuff. But that was really, like, the end of his show. Like, his show was also semi-prop comic. And so he had a lot of that. But he also had a lot of, like, weird things. Like, he would say, hey, why do you drive on a parkway and park in a driveway, stuff like that. He had a lot of different observations, let's say. So that's what I got to see. It was fun. I didn't really remember experiencing any ghost activity there. I do remember getting a t-shirt, you know, about it. So, yeah. He's since passed away. And I think him and his brother passed away. His brother bought his act out for a while and did it for a while. Weird. It didn't, you know, everybody would buy that. Dave Chappelle made fun of that too, like, about, like, you know, him being I think the point was is that Gallagher's other brother that was black became the new Gallagher, and it's pretty funny. I haven't seen it in years, but I was thinking, yeah, he was making fun of how, like, you can sell your act, you know. It didn't make any sense to me, but I guess Gallagher didn't want to do it anymore, and his brother did, so there you go. And I think his brother died before him, and then eventually Gallagher said, all right, I'll come out and do it again. And then Dave Chappelle became the new Gallagher. No, I'm joking. All right, next one here is Millermore Mansion. And this is the last one I'm going to read because we're going to go off the air. So, Millermore Mansion is a two-story Greek Revival home completed in 1861. It's currently the centerpiece of the Old City Park Museum. Over the last 30 years, it's been longer than that since this, I've read this. There have been continual stories of a haunting in the house. Many unrelated individuals, museum guests, volunteers, and staff have sensed the presence of a female spirit in the house. The activity seems to center around the former nursery and master bedrooms on the second floor. Consistent stories are told of a ghost of female presence in the second floor area around the former nursery. Visitors, docents, and staff have all felt the presence over the last 25 years. The Millermore Mansion is located in Old City Park, and the park was established in 1876. So in 1976, it became the grand scene of celebration. And truly, there was a lot to celebrate. The nation was 200 years old, and the park was 100 years old. But there was even more to cheer. The work of the Dallas Heritage Society, the organization turned a plain park into a walking museum. It all started in 1966 when the Dallas Heritage Society raised $30,000 to save Millermore Mansion, built by Dallas pioneer William Brown Miller. There's two people, Miller and Moore, but anyway. Miller brought his family and slaves to Dallas in the 1850s. He acquired the land on what is now Bonnyview Road, and with slave labor, built his grand mansion, which he called Millermore. Some persons of the Miller family lived in the house until 1966, when the last Miller girl died. In the typical Southern tradition, the house was crumbling. Okay, well, I guess that's our Southern tradition of crumbling houses. Around the maiden lady who was determined to stay in the old homestead until it collapsed. Well, it almost did. After her death, it looked like a bulldozer was going to take over. The Dallas Heritage Society, an organization of interested Dallas citizens, got the money together to save the building. It was dismantled and the boards were carefully numbered so it could be put back together again. The house was rebuilt in Old City Park, and the majestic mansion became the nucleus of the whole bunch of structures that were going to be restored and moved into the park. It has been believed that the ghost of Miss Miller came with the house. It is true that many people have claimed to see her in the window as they drive by in the evening. Others say that she haunted the second floor nursery for years. A female presence has been felt on second floor historic building
home near the nursery. Now, so one thing is about this is just a bunch of structures they moved over from all over the place. A lot of times they bought them and they brought them over there, even despite the protests of some people that are in the area. But the main thing was is they said, "Hey, look, we got the money. You don't. Let's bring this crap over to our little town that we're making." And they constructed a bunch of little things. They brought in a bank. They had a print shop. They had what becomes a bar. They have like an attorney's office. They decided to make a lot of these things maybe or may not have been used like that at that one period of time, but they did bring it to there, and it's got all these little brick roads connect everything. It's pretty neat. It seems like they've been kind of having some funding issues over the last few years because the buildings were always really well kept up, and now they're not as well kept up as you would think they would need to be. There's a lot of different things out there. There's a lot of different little houses, and out further out there, it's a church that they confiscated. There's the Renner schoolhouse they got from what was the community of Renner, off Coit Road and Renner. They've got a bunch of little houses, a lot of little different things too. So they got that. They have a train station. It's not even really a train station. It's just a depot for the non-people train, let's say, and from Fate, Texas, and they've got a lot of other things too. So it's a real neat place to go see. They used to really do up candlelight, park visual thing and like during Christmas, but they've kind of downed it to just like one night out of the year, which used to be like 2 weeks, like I don't know. I don't know. It's really like kind of shame because it seemed like it was very, very well received in the past. But anyway, but the point is this place doesn't carry a ghost. Well, the thing is, it starts becoming this whole thing that, I really don't know. I've never experienced anything there. I've been there many, many times. The first thing the time I went there was probably 1986 when I was a kid. We went there at the school, and I've been there many times. I mean, I've been there probably at least 50 times. I never really experienced anything in any of the buildings, but I wasn't really ever there long enough to do anything by myself. It does kind of bring to question whether or not spirits are tied to the land or the building. So thus, if you move the building, are you moving the spirit? And if you destroy the building, are you destroying the spirit? Or maybe you're just basically, if they want to, they move with the building. If they don't, they stay there. Because, yeah, I think this whole thing was, it wasn't, it was taken apart, but I don't know. I didn't really know exactly how it really was taken apart. I mean, it was a two-story building, so you would think they were pretty thoroughly taken apart. I don't really think, especially back in the 1960s, they were driving around with a two-story building on the back of a truck. Even today, I mean, it can be done, I guess, but, I mean, some parts would have to be taken off, but I mean, there's it, which especially depends where you're bringing it from and where you're taking it to. So, all right, yeah, appreciate that. That was deconstructed, and this was deconstructed with the Blue Knights crew on board. So, with that, we're gonna say good night here from Deconstructed on this 5th day of January 2026. Next time you join us, we'll be Blue Knights crew again, and Blue Knights crew is going to be through here, I guess, the rest of the month, because Mr. Rain is going to be out in the Philippines, so the normal deconstructed crew, which consists of me and Mr. Rain, will not be here. So we're going to do a lot of spooky tales and some more stories about things I want to talk about, things that involve missing persons, and so I'm going to try to find more information on that for you guys. So. A lot of different stories. That being said, we are out of here, guys. We are going to let you go. So, y'all guys, take care. And we'll see you next week for another live episode Deconstructed on radio.com, Unexplained Radio Network. And we will see you back next week with some new episodes here on Deconstructed with the Blue Knights crew. Stay classy, folks.

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Hello, everyone. It's Lily. Wow, this past week has been quite an interesting week. Now, last week, we were still talking about the UFO gentleman who was missing. And according to LibertyLine.com, in an article by Drew Smith, they're now saying missing UFO researchers, in the plural, murdered scientists in a dark pattern nobody wants to acknowledge. What is really interesting is all of a sudden the story of retired General Major Neil McCaslin, they've been talking about that in some of the legacy medias, but not all of them. And it's just very interesting. Remember, he walked out of his home in New Mexico on February 27th, and he vanished without a trace. He left behind his phone, his wearable devices, and his prescription glasses, yet allegedly he went with his gun, which doesn't make sense without the prescription glasses. They did find clothing. The wife said it wasn't his, but he has not been seen since. And the days, you know, go by, and he's vanished without a trace. Remember, he oversaw the Air Force's $2.2 billion science and technology program at Wright-Patterson Air Force Base and was considered one of the military's leading experts on UFOs and was named in the 2016 WikiLeaks emails as an advisor to Tom DeLong when DeLong was building his UFO disclosure organization to the STARS Academy. This man knew something, maybe some things, and we don't know where he is. But he is not the only one. You see, aerospace engineer Monica Jacinto Reza, co-inventor of a special rocket alloy called Mondaloy and the director of the Materials Processing Group at NASA's Jet Propulsion Laboratory, vanished while hiking in the Southwest last year. Her case remains unsolved. She worked directly within the program that McCaslin oversaw. They both were from the same Air Force Research Laboratory, both gone, both in the middle of hiking trips in the Southwest, and both without explanation. Is this weird or what? And three other scientists within the same general window were killed. Nuno Laredo, 47, director of the Plasma Science and Fusion Center at MIT, Massachusetts Institute of Technology, was assassinated at his home in Brookline, Massachusetts on December 15, 2025. He was reportedly on the verge of a breakthrough in nuclear fusion that could have produced unlimited clean energy and ended fossil fuel dependence as we know it. Then there's Carl Grillemer, 67, he's a Caltech astrophysicist whose work contributed to the discovery of water on a distant planet and whose research colleagues called it potentially significant for identifying signs of life within 160 light years of Earth. He was shot and killed on his front porch at 6 in the morning on February 16th, 2026. Then there's Jason Thomas, 45 years old, a chemical biologist whose research focused on developing new medicines, including potential cancer treatments, and who had active contracts with the Department of Defense through Novartis. He was found dead in Wakefield, Massachusetts on March 17th. So, what's the deal with this? I mean, if it was in any other profession, wouldn't we be hearing more about it? Wouldn't we be seeing it? It's just sort of odd. Now, Tennessee Congressman Tim Burchett told the Daily Mail he sees a clear and disturbing pattern across these cases and noted that several of the researchers were working on things directly connected to theories about extraterrestrial spacecraft and advanced propulsion.
He said, let's be honest at what we're looking at. A Pentagon official with direct ties to UFO reverse engineering programs disappears, and he disappears without phone or glasses. A rocket alloy inventor working under his program vanishes on a hike. A fusion energy pioneer is assassinated in his home. An astrophysicist whose work points toward life beyond Earth is shot at his porch at dawn, and a cancer researcher with Defense Department contracts turns up dead, all within a handful of months. So, why? Why these brilliant minds, and they all have a connection to either the Pentagon or extraterrestrial research? What is going on? Some, of course, will say, well, this must be a foreign government thing. Others say, well, look at domestic intelligence or corporate interests protecting the fossil fuel and pharmaceutical industries, or is there something else totally that we're missing? We can debate conspiracy theories for hours, but what is not debatable is that these five people are gone or dead, and the overlap in their work is far from random. And what do we do? And just when I was getting weirded out about that, we had fireballs all over the place last week. Multiple bright fireballs have been reported across the U.S. in March 2026, with significant sightings in California, Texas, Ohio, and the Northeast. These meteors, some described as green fireballs, cause sonic booms and, in some cases, dropping pieces, otherwise known as meteorites. Now, experts are stating that these frequent events are normal, with increased reporting due to widespread camera technology. But doesn't it seem like a lot? And this is what we're going to get into in our discussion tonight. The key recent meteor sightings for March alone, okay? California, Nevada, Arizona, March 22nd, a bright green fireball reported by over 300 people was captured on camera. In Texas, on March 21st, a meteor entered the atmosphere, creating a large boom and dropping fragments in the Houston area. Ohio, considered the Northeast, it's really the Middle Atlantic states, but you get it. On St. Patrick's Day, a fireball exploded over Northeast Ohio with the force of, wait for this, 250 tons of TNT, leading to meteorite recovery. But don't forget Washington and Vancouver. On March 3rd, a fireball caused a large sonic boom. So, what's going on really? The American Meteor Society notes that fireballs, which are brighter than Venus, are pieces of space rock or metal. Now, several large meteors enter the atmosphere over the U.S. annually, often occurring once a day nationally, though they're usually over water or uninhabited areas. The next major meteor event is going to be the Lyrid meteor shower, occurring between April 16th and the 25th, with a peak expected on April 22nd. I can't wait to hear about that, because what is going on? Now, on Monday night, people saw a meteor streak across the skies over Illinois, Indiana, Michigan, Ohio, and Wisconsin, according to NASA Space Alerts on X. It was the second meteor sighting on Monday alone, and these sightings are just the latest in which people are getting a little upset by the surge of meteor activity over the United States. At least five meteors have been recorded since March 17th, with dozens more being reported. So, what are we dealing with here? A bright green fireball was caught on video in Oregon as it blasted over the Pacific Northwest and was seen in Northern California about 6 a.m. on Monday, March 23rd.
And let's talk about a fireball. It's a bright meteor. It comes from when a rock, for lack of a better word, enters our Earth's atmosphere and it burns up. But fireball can also refer to a ball of fire or even a whiskey brand. However, for astronomy, a fireball is an exceptionally bright meteor, sometimes called a bolide, I hope I'm saying that right, that reaches a visual magnitude that is bright. It occurs when a meteoroid, often over 1 meter in size, enters the Earth's atmosphere and burns up. Now, I just don't know how. I understand that the cameras can catch it better, but in all of our years, I haven't heard about this many meteors. And whereas we have a reduced number of farmers in our country, they're up at all hours of the morning, and they haven't seen what we see. So, spaceweather.com says, have you ever stepped outside after dinner to walk the dog just in time to see a bright fireball streak across the sky? It makes you wonder, how often does that happen? Now, astronomer Bill Cook of Marshall Space Flight Center says it's pretty often. He plotted the global number of fireballs per day versus the brightness of the fireball. And according to his calculations, fireballs as bright as Venus appear somewhere on Earth more than 100 times daily. Fireballs as bright as a quarter moon occur once every 10 days, and fireballs as bright as a full moon once every 5 months. Well, those are great calculations, but we've had the bright ones in a week, not every 5 months. He says the vast majority are never noticed. About 70% of all fireballs streak over the uninhabited ocean. Half appear during the day, invisible in sunny skies. Many are missed because simply no one's looking up. So I don't know. I don't know whether what to think on that. Because I do think we should have had that many once before. Could this be part of a change in the universe? We can't really call it climate change because it doesn't have to do with our climate. They're coming into our atmosphere. Now, KXAN.com, which is, I believe, a radio and TV station, they said, why are there multiple meteors lighting up the sky in 1 week? And this was Eric Hendrickson's reporting. In Austin, what may seem like an unusually large number of meteor sightings and fireballs have been reported in the last few days. On March 17th, a 7-ton meteor fell across the skies over northeast Ohio at 45,000 miles per hour. It was spotted as far away as Maryland, according to the American Meteor Society. NASA confirmed it was a meteor nearly 6 feet in diameter. That's 1.83 meters. A suspected meteor falling through the sky in the greater Pittsburgh, Pennsylvania area on St. Patrick's Day was seen. On March 21st, we had the one over Houston, which spread debris. And that was witnessed at 4:40 p.m. Even though we're told that you don't see them as much during the day, NASA said it moved southeast at 35,000 miles per hour. The meteor was about 3 feet in diameter and created a sonic boom as it broke apart, according to NASA. Doppler weather radar shows debris from the Willowbrook to Northgate Crossing neighborhoods in Houston. There was also a suspected meteor falling through the sky in Olmsted Falls, Ohio. And finally, on March 23rd, another meteor passed over California, Arizona, and Nevada.
NASA says that one traveled 34,600 miles per hour before it disintegrated. Over 200 eyewitnesses to each of these filed reports with the American Meteor Society, which is where you're supposed to report these things. But NASA insists recent fireballs are unrelated and not a meteor shower. Okay. So what do we call it? NASA's saying it's not an ongoing meteor shower, and they all have come from different directions. Now, as we talked about, large fireballs fall about once a day, while smaller pieces might fall 10 times an hour, says Carl Hager-Rother, executive director of the American Meteor Society, to the Associated Press. He said the increase in cameras like phones and security cameras lead to an increase in visibility and a higher level of reporting. But I just don't know. Now, just so you know, NASA does have systems in place for observing meteors, like the All Sky Fireball Network. This system is made up of 17 cameras and searches for meteors brighter than Venus, which are classified as fireballs. These cameras are located in New Mexico, Arizona, Alabama, Georgia, Tennessee, Florida, Virginia, and Ohio. Now, Canada's system, CMOR, Canadian Meteor Orbit Radar, can detect meteorites even 0.04 inches across. So, what does this mean? Okay. But this gets weirder. And I just want to share with you the personal stories of this. According to LiveScience.com, cannonball-sized meteorite crashed through a roof of a Texas home as multiple fireballs rained down on the U.S. This was written by Harry Baker, and it was a suspected space rock around the size of a cantaloupe, which was found in the bedroom of a Houston home after crashing through the building's roof. It was likely a fragment of one of several fireball meteors that exploded over the U.S. in the past week. So, okay, how many times they don't give us any description of how often a house is hit and damaged by a meteorite. But this one went across the sky in daytime, sent fragments to the ground, and of course, one hit the roof of a house. They call it a fragment. It was the size of a cantaloupe. The family is counting their lucky stars that no one was hurt after this cantaloupe-sized meteorite smashed through the roof of their home and ricocheted around an empty bedroom. So, who knows? People say that allegedly it's a fragment of a meteor that witnesses saw breaking apart with a bang in the bright blue Texas sky. So there's one story that doesn't make sense. Because, yeah, I can see that if they go in the ocean, we don't see them or report on them. But we had on Saturday, 5:50 a.m., a 3-foot-wide asteroid entered Earth's atmosphere at more than 35,000 miles per hour and swiftly broke apart due to friction with the air. It did create a sonic boom and a bright flash that lasted for several seconds. Okay, that was the one in Houston before it hit the house. And simulations revealed that multiple meteor fragments likely reached the ground in the northern part of Houston. Local news stations later reported that one of these fragments crashed into that house. But wait, they also reported that one of these fragments had crashed into a house in the Spring area of Ohio. Photos and videos show that the space rock smashed through the roof, bounced off the floor, and back into the ceiling before finally coming to rest next to a TV. Homeowner Sherry James reported it to the local fire department,
which initially told her it may be a piece of an airplane, but that was before they heard about the fireball. Upon closer inspection, it was clear that it was a rock. James told KHOU 11 that she initially heard a loud bang from the adjoining room and after finding the hole was convinced that it looked like a meteor piece. She was initially very angry about the damage, but then was very excited and a little scared. James joked that she was a big sci-fi fan and would be definitely keeping the meteorite. However, scientists will likely want to borrow it and study the space rock to see what it can tell about the wider solar system. But it's not just America. A German town has been peppered by meteorites after a stunning fireball exploded in the skies over Central Europe. One extraterrestrial fragment landed in a bedroom after punching a soccer ball size hole through the building's roof. They had this fireball meteor spectacularly exploding, and then it rained these fiery fragments down into this German town. And how do you even explain that? Down the roof and into the bedroom. Notice they tend to like bedrooms, I guess you could say. And this is very interesting. That flash from that piece lasted about 6 seconds, and it was caught on camera by Europe's AllSky 7 Fireball Network and was several meters in diameter. So more than 3,000 people, including witnesses in France, Switzerland, Belgium, Luxembourg, and the Netherlands, reported the explosion to the International Meteor Organization. Several people also reported hearing the atmospheric explosion from the ground. ESA representatives wrote that at least one house in the German town is reported to have been struck by small pieces. Okay, and local reports have since confirmed that multiple buildings in the area were hit by fragments. Some of these meteorites have since been collected, Live Science's sister site space.com reported. Luckily, on any of these, nobody is believed to have sustained any physical injuries from the falling space rocks. So, what do we do? Of course, they described the daytime one in Ohio as the size of a refrigerator. That was the one that exploded with 250 tons of TNT power. And that, by the way, was also seen from space. How do we make sense of this? And that's considered extremely rare to have a daytime fireball meteor streaking across sunny blue skies over the eastern U.S. And this one rained down tiny meteorite fragments across the local area, according to experts. So, what the heck, right? I mean, this is sort of weird. The original space rock weighed about 7 tons, then broke apart about 30 miles above the town of Valley City near Akron, creating a bright flash that lasted up to 7 seconds. Multiple eyewitnesses and security cameras recorded the explosion, and at least 200 people saw it in states including Ohio, Pennsylvania, Delaware, Illinois, Indiana, Kentucky, Maryland, Michigan, North Carolina, New Jersey, New York, Wisconsin, Virginia, West Virginia, and Washington, D.C., as well as parts of Canada. Several people along that path reported the large bang, which was confirmed to be a sonic boom. And so, what do we think about this? The report on the sonic boom was by the Cleveland branch of the National Weather Service.
So, what do we think? Is this that common in a week? What's causing this? We're hearing that these things just happen and they happen a lot, but what the heck? Okay, they occur, these fireballs, when falling space rocks are superheated due to high levels of friction from the air as they're coming down. And this is what causes the object to break apart, thank God. And that causes a bright flash of light. But is this normal? I don't know. I do think it's interesting that it did hit. It was all over the internet, and a lot of legacy media covered this. I mean, meteors hitting houses certainly are news. But why? We know why they fall down, but there's a lot of missing documentation here, if you will. I just feel there's got to be something else going on. If there wasn't a meteor shower, why all these meteorites and big ones at that? It's very interesting. Is it strange? Well, I'm not sure because our scientists are saying it's not strange. But then why don't we hear about this every day? If it's a non-news item, why did we get this whole story so quickly and easily? And as I have to say, why now? Now we're going to look at some explanations about meteorites coming up in the next half hour. But I just don't remember, and maybe someone can tell me. I don't remember any meteorites hitting houses like this or space junk hitting houses. I did hear a sonic boom when I was a kid, and that was pretty unusual. But some houses may have been shaken by one that could do an equivalent force of 250 tons of TNT. That causes pressure waves that can shake the houses on the ground. But how do we even think about this? I mean, I can honestly tell you a lot of insurance companies do cover things from the air. Okay. But really? When do you hear of these things? And it's very different if you hear of a tire or something from a plane compared to a cantaloupe-sized meteorite in a bedroom. It's just very interesting. We'll get back to this. Just a few here on New Aeon Now. We'll be right back.

And we're back. So I was out having a nice meal with a Christian friend, and I told him about what he thought this might be going on with this. And he didn't, when I asked him, he didn't seem to blink an eye. And he said, well, you know, it's in the Bible. So I had to look it up, and I'm going to share with you what some Christians believe. Now, the Bible does not use the modern scientific term meteorite, but it describes events that some scholars and religious commentators interpret as potential meteorite impacts or related atmospheric phenomena. Now, these events are usually presented as acts of divine judgment, warning, or prophecy. So let's look at these. When they were looking at divine judgment or destruction, let's go to the story of Sodom and Gomorrah. The destruction of these cities is described in Genesis 19:24-25 as the Lord raining sulfur and fire, okay, out of heaven. Some recent archaeological and scientific studies propose a large meteor airburst as the physical cause for the destruction of the ancient city of Tal el-Hammam, while some have identified it as the biblical Sodom. Okay. Then there was the flood of Noah. Some creation scientists speculate that God may have used an asteroid or comet swarm that would then initiate the global flood described in Genesis, with impacts adding to the cataclysmic event and creating craters. Another thing that Christians point to is a miraculous intervention in battle. Joshua's battle, you read it in Joshua 10:11, as the Amorites fled, the Lord cast down great stones from heaven upon them onto Azekah, and they died. This is commonly described as a miraculous hailstorm, but the description of great stones is noted as a potential reference to objects falling from the sky. So, okay, I'm not too scared by anything I'm reading here. But then we go to the prophecy and end time events. In the book of Revelation, the apocalyptic literature of Revelation contains several passages that are interpreted by some as describing large cosmic impacts during the end times. From Revelation 8:8, the second angel sounds, and something like a great mountain burning with fire was hurled into the sea. Revelation 8:10, the third angel sounds, and a great star fell from the heaven, burning like a torch, poisoning a third of the waters and causing many deaths. It's also found in other prophetic books. The prophet Isaiah speaks of all the starry host will fall like withered leaves from the vine in a prophecy of divine judgment. That's in Isaiah 34:4. Jesus also references stars falling from the sky in the Olivet Discourse in Matthew 24:29. And let's not forget the personal experiences that you can read about in the Bible. For example, the conversion of Paul, the event on the road to Damascus, which is in the Acts of the Apostles, where Saul was blinded by a brilliant light from heaven and heard Jesus' voice, has been speculated by some scientists to have been an airburst meteor event, an interpretation that highlights how natural phenomena might be seen as profound spiritual events. I'm very curious on how you read that statement. I'm going to read it to you again. An airburst
meteor event, an interpretation that highlights how natural phenomena might be seen as profound spiritual events. Now, in my own belief system, there's no such thing as coincidence. And so this profound spiritual event may have been certainly related to, if not a causal event, to what happened to Paul, who before that was Saul. And then from a biblical worldview, these events are not random natural occurrences, but rather instruments through which God communicates his power, judgment, or serves his divine purpose within human history. Okay, that's a lot to throw at you, and I apologize for, you know, giving you a ton of information there. But if indeed we accept any of this, then these events are not random, but a sign from God. Can you follow me on that one? According to this biblical viewpoint, these are not random. It's a sign from God. And he's allegedly communicating his power, judgment, and divine purpose within human history. Okay. I've had even agnostics say to me, why now? And they point to the war. Okay. Could these just be random things? And common things, according to our scientists that are not, shall we say, biblical scientists? What the heck is going on with all this? Okay, do we accept that they're not random and that they're natural occurrences? But is it a natural occurrence that can be caused by God? That's something to think about for an hour. I guess you would first have to believe in God or a spiritual being, okay, and assume that this is done by this entity. And the next question would be, why? Did these people ask and pray that they wanted a new change in one of their bedrooms? I mean, I don't want to get facetious, but I can't wrap my mind totally around this one, because I want to believe it's just a random common occurrence, but I'm a regular paper reader and now an internet scroller for news, and why isn't this happening more often? If it happened so often in 1 week. And whereas I would have said to you, oh, a meteor shower, that makes sense. NASA was very clear that it wasn't a meteor shower. This is just common and random. Well, I think that those of us who look for signs, not necessarily going according to the biblical for a minute, but who look for signs, well, I think that those of us who look for signs, not necessarily.

everything's breaking loose at the parade, and the guy keeps saying, "Remain calm." Would they tell us if it was highly unusual and we can expect more of the same? Would you want to know? I mean, for people like me, who sort of like to be in control of their own universe, there's many things that I can avoid. And I'm going to be really stupid with you for a minute, but I want to point this out. I can avoid getting a DWI because I don't drink. I can avoid breaking a leg skiing because I don't ski. Okay? But there is no way I can avoid a meteor. If it wants to hit my house, it's going to hit my house. If it wants to hit my car, it's going to hit my car. Now, I am not being giving meteors a personality or a sentient being, but wherever the meteor goes, it goes. And these meteorites chew up things. Yeah, it'd be cool to have a piece fall in my backyard, but not so cool if it bounced off my house and broke my roof. So what's going on, really? From horror movies, you can look at what are they bringing to the earth, right? And that's sort of scary. You know, are they bringing a virus? Are they doing? But rather unlikely since it burned up. But anything's possible, and people are trying to reach their own conclusions because we're not being told anything. You know, the worst thing, I think, for any intelligent individual is being kept in suspense. Okay? Think about it. Now, today, if I want to watch and binge a whole series, I can get the majority of it, spend a weekend binging the show, and I can tell you all about it. In the old days, when I was a kid, there was the show, and if it was like a Star Trek, and there was part two, well, I left the Enterprise hanging by a wing in a prayer, and then finally found out the next week. So those of you who are much younger than I am, please keep that in mind, that I was in probably around 18, 19 before we even had ways to record the beta player and then the VHS. Yes. Okay. So if you missed it, heaven forbid, you either had to hear about it from a friend, which is never as much fun as actually watching it. And otherwise, you were out of luck. Sorry. So now we have ways, but we don't have ways with things like this. And we feel, some of us, and I can say this for myself, I feel out of control with this because I don't know why it's happening, and I don't know if it can be fixed. If there's a reason that this is happening, whether it's religious or spiritual or just, you know, bad luck if your house was in the way. But a lot of people from a lot of different faiths point to what's going on in the world. And it's a different world today for all of us. Okay, people are getting nervous. Prices are going up. I'm here in upstate New York. I read, oh, your price for your gas is going to go down. I filled my tank at $3.69. I wanted to top it off today, but it's now $4. Wow, I haven't seen that for a while. And it wasn't something I wanted or needed to see. I can't control that either. That gets people angry. Some people can't handle not being in control or being angry. And the next

thing you know, they make silly mistakes. Crime is up in our city. What do we do? It's the unknown. Markets are acting up. Everything is acting up, and you feel like you're out of control. So then you read about these meteors, and you go, uh-oh. And you read about the biblical perspective, and you go, uh-oh. And you talk to Christians who believe this, and they'll sit there and say, well, God's will be done. You know, it's the good ones of us will go to heaven. And you sort of sit there, right, going, I don't know if these people whose houses got hit were necessarily bad people. Wonderfully enough, nobody got killed by these things. Imagine if someone was in that room sleeping when it came down and then bounced around the room. Scary. Not explained to us. Why not? You see, I'm a firm believer that conspiracy theories are based on people's need to control things. And when they're unsure or they don't know, they can even make up stories to convince themselves. And I believe strongly, if you look at our history and our communication, when we were Neanderthals, the meteor meant something. Okay? Were they stories that were probably made to calm the children down? Probably. But there was some kind of meaning attached to it. One of our problems is we don't have necessarily any meaning attached to this. And we're concerned. We're concerned about war. We're concerned about people dying on both sides. There's a lot of things to be concerned about. Some people will be able to handle it like I do, saying, I can't do anything about it. At my age, I cannot fly over there and try to stop it. Okay? There's far better suited people trying to stop it. Okay? I can't put a net or construct something over my house so I don't have to worry about my roof getting nailed by a meteorite. So what do? I go to the store and I see the prices of everything going up. I don't know if you've gone out to eat lately, but I would say to you it's about $10 more than it was last year around here. I'm not saying it's everywhere, but here I would say I spend about $10 more. Gas, we talked about. Frightening. And as many people will say to me, this is senseless. Maybe it is, maybe it isn't, maybe it's a sign. And how far do we go with these, quote, signs? You see, my Christian friends are saying, this is all, you know, God has a plan. And I say, wow, that's wonderful. But for someone like me who wants to know, I'd sort of like to be told what the plan is. I'm a critical thinker. I want to know what's going on and why. Those are the big questions. Or, in my case, having been around for a while, we saw this whole thing with President Carter with the oil. Then we had it up, I think it was under Obama, maybe the oil went up again. So this is a continuing trend, but we don't want it to get any worse.
People have kids to feed. People have places to go. People have to focus on something other than worrying about whether a meteorite is going to hit their house, whether or not the war is going to get worse, whether or not their car is going to be hit by a meteorite, or it's going to be sitting there because they can't afford the gas. So I guess the question is, how do we deal with these things? For me, I search for as much information as I can and share it with you. This is the unknown. I got into a little tiff with a friend of mine, a lady friend that I have, who's wonderful, but she doesn't like horror movies at all. And I love horror movies. And I'm already planning who I'm going to go with to Steven Spielberg's Disclosure Day. And if I have to go alone, I will go alone. Okay? Because I can't wait to see it. And she said to me, why do you have to worry about these things? Nobody knows. Just, you know, go buy a dress. That's what she actually said to me. Go buy a dress. Well, is a dress going to change? The act of me buying a dress, is that going to change? Maybe praying, lighting a candle, that might at least make me feel better. You know, as human beings, we often feel we have to do something. And if you feel that way, by all means, try to do something for the situation that you're worrying about. Now, obviously, what are we going to do with a meteorite? Not much. But, you know, we can certainly make our voices heard if we don't like what's going on. We can use our voting privileges if we don't like what's going on. And that's the way that we can remain sane in these totally crazy times. Is there any wonder that more and more there is mental health concerns in our communities? Imagine if you were someone who was just extremely anxious, especially about things you couldn't control. And be understanding to the friend who's worrying needlessly. And in the meantime, use your mind to try to find out if there is something known about these unknown things. And for me, I sit back and then I can make sense of it as much as one possibly can as a human being. I certainly can't make sense of the meteorites happening in a week, especially when there was no meteorite shower and they all came from different directions. What? But I can make sense of it. Some of us can sit here and say, well, the scientists who know far more than we do about meteorites say this is common and it's nothing to worry about. That's an idea. That's one way to deal with it. Sometimes just getting involved in things that you can control, whether it's volunteering, whether it's working at a dog shelter, which of course I always suggest because when I'm with my dogs, I don't have to worry about these kind of things. Don't let the unknown scare you. It's unknown. Okay? Realize and accept some things are just not known right now. Why do you think I'm so excited about Disclosure if it ever happens? Because it's something I've wanted to know my whole life. That does not mean I'm nervous about it. I think as I've gotten older, I've gotten more apprehensive that I'd really like it to happen before I die. But even that's sort of crazy, isn't it? Because if I die, it won't matter anyway, not to me. Just a way to look at things.
just a way to feel like, yes, you can be even in control of yourself. Okay? We continue to work. We continue to, at this time of year in New York State, pray that there's no snow and start trimming hedges and getting things going with your garden. We can do those things. We can't control everything. We're only human. Thank you so much for listening. I'll keep you with all this information. I will keep giving it to you as we meet every week and have our discussion. And I hope you have a wonderful week. This has been New Aeon Now. I'm Lily Alley. Have a wonderful night.

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Hello, everyone, and a happy Memorial Day weekend to those in the States. Yes, we're all enjoying our extra day of vacation this week, but I think we all, no matter what country we live in, have to take a moment and thank those who have lost their lives to serve our countries, and to thank those who continue to protect and serve our countries. And that's what Memorial Day is all about. Just something for you to remember, the ones who went and gave their lives so that we could live in the way that we're accustomed to. So, other than that, what do we need to talk about? Well, we had less, right? Everybody was complaining that there wasn't enough. It wasn't clear enough with the last dump of UFO information. And guess what? More UAP information came out today. Yep, according to News Nation, the Disclosure Foundation has released more than 300 pages of UAP documents obtained through a Freedom of Information Act lawsuit against the National Security Agency. Now, while the documents don't prove that every sighting recorded was anomalous or that any UAPs are connected to, shall we say, non-human intelligence, they do demonstrate for sure that the seriousness that the U.S. government treated these sightings. Now, it's very interesting because this release comes after the Pentagon created a page for UAP documents and released the 100 files in an initial drop, and that was following President Donald Trump's promises to declassify this stuff. And of course, that was something that he talked about on the campaign trail, and we're seeing at least a push toward this. Now, these documents that you're going to get relate to a 1980 lawsuit during which the NSA's, chief policy officer, Eugene Yeats, submitted affidavits in response to the request for documents. That became what's known as the Yeats Memo, which was declassified itself in 2009, but the information referenced in that document had not been released. Now, the documents released by the foundation and the ones referenced in the memo contain records from the agency tasked with analyzing signals, in other words, intelligence for foreign intelligence and counterintelligence purposes. These documents are marked with the code word Umbra, which historically meant that the information would be considered especially damaging to national security if released improperly. Now, the foundation emphasized the importance of classification, noting that while the documents do not necessarily prove anything about UAPs, they do indicate that the government has treated at least some sightings as, shall we say, very, very sensitive. Some of the sightings include possible explanations, while others remain just clearly unexplained. But remember, we were told we were going to look at these unexplained objects and make our own decisions. Among the unexplained incidents are sightings in which objects behave in ways that appear controlled, sightings in which the physical appearance of an object is inconsistent with possible explanations, sightings with multiple witnesses, and incidents in which military aircraft were scrambled in response to an object. Also, the Pentagon released more UFO files. Second drop is 40 videos. This is the huge one. These are the 40 videos requested by lawmakers, along with a few files and some audio from NASA missions. So we're still getting more from NASA. And files continue to be released on a rolling basis. You can check them out at war.gov/UFO. And remember, this was because we wanted to know about things related to UAPs. If they can't tell us what they are, can we at least see what they are? At least have an idea of what's going on? Now, if you remember, the first batch included photos and reports dating back decades, along with archival pieces, military video, and documents regarding NASA's Apollo 12,
Apollo 17, and Gemini 7 missions, during which these astronauts reported strange things. The files include written statements about an unidentified object incident report by the Department of Energy, a firsthand witness account from a U.S. intelligence official, and a CIA information report about a sighting in the Soviet Union in 1973. Another file contains 116 pages of documentation from the Armed Forces Special Weapons Program and the U.S. Air Force relating to a series of sightings and investigations in Sandia, New Mexico, from 1948 to 1950. The Sandia, Mexico, New Mexico thing, okay, it is New Mexico, by the way, it just is really interesting because we now find out that this program, the AFSWP, is the post-World War II successor to the Manhattan Project. And one of these days, we'll get into the Manhattan Project. Now, the audio file includes the commander and two pilots of the Apollo 12 mission describing their observations of light flashes, which each astronaut reported occurred in the dark while they were trying to sleep. The medical debriefing tape was recorded on December 31st, 1969 in Texas. Other audio from Mercury Atlas missions describes astronauts seeing small particles described as light shavings, which they could not identify. One video appears to show three objects cruising in the water, then a fourth quickly comes into and exits the frame. The other video tracks a white object that appears to move quickly in a straight line before veering left, then making a sudden change of direction and leaving the field of view. So you've got a ton of these videos and, you know, Representative Anna Paulina Luna from Florida said that, you know, these are the ones that she and Representative Matt Gaetz went to Eglin Air Force Base to request in person in 2023. So that video includes infrared sensor footage of the strange objects, which the All Domain Anomaly Resolution Office said was a commercial lighting balloon, whatever that is. Another video shows a UAP that was shot down near Lake Huron, an incident that came after the Chinese spy balloon was spotted over the U.S. Remember that? And we never found out what it was or who shot it down or whatever. Other videos include unusually sharp images of a UAP and a shape of a UAP not previously seen in released video footage. So we have a lot of interesting videos, including one that I found particularly interesting, which is a foreign submarine that happens to surface as a UAP becomes visible in the frame. So they both sort of surface together. Are they related? Could it be a water drone or something? Or is this something even wilder with that video? And it's an important thing to remember. We're seeing these. They aren't giving us the answers, but we're getting closer. It's also for anyone who says, oh, this still isn't enough for me. Well, there's going to be more, and they're dropping it in the way that they think, keep this in mind, in the way that they think is best for the American people. So you're not going to see little green men the first or second time. Now, maybe we'll never see little green men, but these are some things that have been caught that currently are unexplainable. So I wanted to share that with you. Also, I did see Sleeping Dog. Now, Sleeping Dog is a 2026 UFO documentary directed by Michael Lazowski. It features investigative journalist Jeremy Corbell on his years-long investigation into UAPs. The film explores governmental secrecy, whistleblower testimonies, and Corbell's personal navigation through threats and extreme information compartmentalization. Okay? It's very interesting. However,
while it is thrilling and you get to see how he's dealing with disclosing classified information, and it is on Apple TV, you can buy it or stream it there, or Prime Video. But what is really cool is that the documentary features interviews and archival insights from some interesting people like Bob Lazar, David Grush, astronaut Dr. Edgar Mitchell, and journalist George Knapp. Is it a good? I enjoyed it immensely. Okay. Would I tell my friends who aren't at all interested in UFOs to watch it? Absolutely not. They'll shoot me. Would I tell someone who's moderately interested? No, absolutely not. They still might shoot me. But for the person who has been following this in the news, for somebody who thinks of UFOs as a recreational hobby and sort of checks things out, they will love this movie. It's not, you know, it's not Star Wars, okay, but it's a documentary. So it's meant to be serious, and it goes a little slower than our usual UFO documentaries, because he's very exacting as to what points they're going to point out for you. So I liked it a lot. But everybody that's in there, I admire, and thought it was a good piece. Again, certainly not a dating film. Don't take your date to this. Put it on in your living room. Don't do it. But someone who's interested in this, they will enjoy it immensely. And you can't be playing with your phone while you're watching. It's very set, and you want to watch it as it goes. So that's what we've got on UFOs. But I got more on hauntings. I promised you we'd continue our little drive through the country of USA right now, checking out different states and what they have to offer in terms of places to go that are considered haunted and fun things you might want to do if you run across that state. Now, tonight we're going to Arkansas, okay? And I will tell you right now, there weren't a lot of things in Arkansas. I'm not surprised. It's not a huge state. And, you know, the first thing when I say to you haunted, you don't think of Arkansas. But maybe you should. There's some really interesting stories in this find. I'm going to start you with the Peel Mansion. And it's in Bentonville, and it's now the Peel Mansion Museum. This building was built in 1875 by Samuel Peel, and allegedly it's haunted by both Samuel and his daughter, Minnie Bell. Now, Minnie is commonly seen as a white figure who wanders around the mansion, and she's often heard playing the piano, and they say she's a very good pianist. However, if you try to enter the room while she's playing, the music will stop, and you may not hear it again at that time. Now, Samuel Peel is a former United States congressman, and he haunts his former home, and his spirit has been seen in various parts of the house. Peel Mansion embraces its reputation as a haunted building and even hosts ghost walks every Tuesday and Thursday, which culminate in a community dinner. So it sounds like fun and something you might want to do. Now, interestingly, the Arkansas State Capitol in Little Rock is rumored to be haunted, with spooky stories that stem from its dark history. Now, these legends are traced back to the property's origins, which was, of course, right? Are you getting used to this as we go? Nope, not a convent. Nope, not an asylum. It was a former penitentiary. A tragic 1932 fatal elevator accident and sightings of a floating woman on the marble staircase. So this is sort of interesting. I like this one. During the Capitol's foundation excavation in 1899, construction workers found something rather shocking. Okay. And again, you and I can have fun with this. Do you think they found gold? No. Do you think they found, you know, books? No. But they did find some coffins that contained the remains of convicts from the former state penitentiary that once sat on the site. Now,
This sort of confirmed what visitors and custodians said. They often reported hearing disembodied voices and eerie whispers in the basement. To make matters weirder, in 1932, there was a strange event. Representative Ira Gurley was crushed to death by the Capitol's South elevator. To this day, staff and visitors report that the elevator will occasionally act of its own accord, bypassing designated floors even if you wanted to go there, or opening at vacant ones when you didn't want to go there. Now, both the guests and the Capitol Police on the graveyard shift have frequently reported seeing a transparent woman dressed in 1930s period clothing floating down or lingering near the building's grand marble staircases. Now, many of these stories are mixed in with Arkansas's old state house. The Old State Home Museum was the oldest surviving state capitol building west of the Mississippi on West Markham Street in Little Rock. It's the historic former seat of government, famous for, wait for it, an 1837 fatal knife fight that occurred right on the chamber floor. Now, visitors can explore the grounds and check the official Old State House Museum for touring hours and exhibit details. Now, if you go to Fort Smith, Arkansas, you can check out the Clayton House. Now, this house is listed on the National Registry of Historic Places. It was once the home of William Henry Harrison Clayton. Over the years, it has come to be one of the best beloved buildings in all of Arkansas. Now, the house was completely restored to its former glory in the 70s, and it's now like stepping back into time when you visit. There are several priceless Clayton family belongings on display in the house, and former Clayton House director Martha Siller claimed to have started having paranormal encounters soon after she started working at the house. She said one bedroom on the second floor terrifies everyone who visits. People report hearing doors slamming, stomping in the hall, and music from the empty rooms. She also claims to have seen the apparition of a woman dressed in a linen shirt and brown skirt appearing in Mr. Clayton's study. That's sort of an interesting story. You wonder, who is she? But we don't know. Now, I'm going to one of two phenomenally haunted hotels in Arkansas. Like I said, they don't have tons, but what they got is really good. We're going to be talking, it's Basin Park Hotel in Eureka Springs, and then they have a sister hotel, which is the Crescent Hotel, okay? So we're going to talk about Basin Park first. This hotel is proud of its spooky reputation to the point where they use Boo at the Basin as one of their slogans. While the Crescent and the Basin, both owned by the same people, are known for their hauntings, the Crescent is on top of a mountain and boasts 15 acres of land, while the Basin is smack downtown. The Basin Park Hotel has long been the story of eerie tales, unusual happenings, and hauntings. They have quite a few interesting, shall we say, snippets. Room 307 is reportedly quite active. It has a cowboy ghost known to appear to unsuspecting guests during the night. Then there is the often reported sighting of a young translucent woman. But you can tell who she is with her steel blue eyes and cotton candy blonde hair. Also, a little girl with pigtails in a yellow dress sometimes shows up, and orbs appear around the hotel, as well as objects move of their own accord, or what we think is their own accord. You see, during the 1800s, Eureka Springs became very popular for its supposed healing waters. The waters of the springs were believed to cure various ailments, especially crippling conditions. And the little town's population grew and grew. By 1881, Eureka Springs became the fourth largest city in Arkansas. The hotel officially opened to its guests on July 1st of 1905. The original hotel had 100 rooms, and each room had various amenities.
The Basin Park Hotel was unique because it was built in the side of a mountain. And in 1944, the hotel was purchased by Roy Parkhill for his nephew, Joe Parkhill. Well, when Joe Parkhill got it, he didn't spare anything when it came to hotel improvements. He entered entertainments, including horseback riding, fishing, dancing, as well as hay rides. He even installed slot machines and served alcohol, even though it was against the law. Well, as a result of this, rumors spread that all his customers were mobsters. The hotel was raided in 1955, and Joe and two other people were arrested. Well, then Parkhill sold the hotel and moved to a different place. In 1997, the Roenick couple bought the Basin Park Hotel as well as the Crescent Hotel. Both hotels had to go under a whole series of renovations, and they were modernized. Now, the Basin Park is designed in the spirit of the turn-of-the-century Mission style. Guests will find a wide choice of rooms to give them what they need and more. It's also home of Arkansas's favorite spa called the Serenity. Guests of the spa will be able to look forward to a day of nothing but relaxation with a hot tub and soothing massage. The orbs of light are often seen even around the spa. Now, not to be outdone, the Basin Park Hotel runs its own ghost tours every Friday and Saturday night, and they have two mediums who guide the guests and explore the hotel in search of ghosts, and who will also offer a rundown of the hotel's haunted history. Now, the Allen House in Monticello, Arkansas, is haunted by its former owner, Joe Allen, who built the property, but he's not the only spirit clinging to the place they once called home. The ghost that's most famous for this property is his daughter, Liddell Allen, who is believed to have committed suicide on the property by drinking cyanide. Now, after her death, Joe moved the rest of the family out of the building and it was converted into smaller, more affordable apartments. When this construction began, people started to report seeing Liddell's ghost. A doctor who lived in the house shortly after didn't believe the ghost stories at all and told people that rumors of hauntings were just silly. But unfortunately, he was developing some photographs he had taken of the house, and, well, he got a clear image of Liddell in one of the house's mirrors, and now he's a believer. And there's more to the story. See, it was a beautiful place. It's an antebellum home. And many say it's one of the most haunted houses in America because of Liddell. On Christmas of 1948, it's said that Liddell consumed cyanide, dying just 8 days later, which, by the way, 8 days after, it was a horrible death, okay? The room where Liddell died was sealed off by her mother and not opened again for close to 4 decades. When it finally was reopened, the owners of the home found a cyanide bottle in a closet shelf. The home's current owners later found close to 100 letters pertaining to a secret relationship that led Liddell to consume the poison. Now, a few years after the remaining family members passed away, they've even found some of her letters, and, well, there's some sense to the story now. The house was built by a renowned architect in 1906, and this renowned house has a renowned woman standing in the window of what would have been that sealed-off bedroom. So Liddell was the oldest, and by 1900, they had their own house on North Main Street, and they were very happy. And they were building a hotel. The Allens enjoyed their home, with Joe finding much success, where the Allen Hotel opened its doors in 1912. That was Pumpkin Snoring. Because of his role as a significant owner, Joe was given the opportunity to name a new town just south of Monticello. What did he name it? Liddell, after his daughter.
Joe Allen passed away during a demonstration of a motor vehicle for sale. But let's get back to Liddell, shall we? She married Boyd Bonner in 1914. A year later, they had a child named Elliot. And all was well for the two of them until 1927, when Liddell got a divorce from her husband, who died later on in 1948. Well, it was Christmas Day when Liddell did herself in, and she was taken to the Mack Wilson Hospital for treatment. She was only 54, and on her certificate of death, the cause was listed as suicide by mercury cyanide poisoning. Her mother, Katie, preserved the suite as a memorial to Liddell, and this is said about her death, and it should give you some ideas on how it was written back then. Although the front page announcement of Liddell's death in the January 6, 1949 edition of the Advance Monticellian says that she lived her entire life in Monticello, where she was beloved by a wide circle of friends, newspapers from 1916 indicate she was living in Dumas, Arkansas, and the 1917 papers indicated she lived in Indiana. The 1920 census reveals she was living in Fort Worth, Texas. The 1930 census shows that she was living in Memphis. The newspaper announcement of her death makes no mention of the cause of death, much less suicide. A brief eulogy on page 3 of the same newspaper describes her as follows: possessed of a charming personality and a lovable disposition, she believed that to be loved was to love others. She practiced her philosophy of life in her everyday living, never feeling that anything was too hard to do for a friend. Now, look at that carefully. Certainly, that doesn't sound like someone who was an alcoholic and then killed herself with cyanide. Why did it come out this way? Well, think about the Allen social standing and the journalistic courtesies of the time. The Allen secret was that she was a sad alcoholic, and that may or may not have contributed to her decision to commit suicide. But with these letters found under the attic floor, they pertained to Liddell's 1948 love affair and revealed her motivation for deliberately consuming the cyanide. So what happened? Did the lover leave her? Was it that the death of her husband did it in, even though they were divorced? So, staff, tenants, and visitors say that Liddell is in and around the home almost daily. She's seen by the naked eye and in photographs in the home's mirrors, peering out at the living. Another couple who lived in the apartment houses saw Liddell inside their closet. After they closed their door in a hurry, they heard the woman giggle. Items are known to go missing throughout the building, and the sounds of crying, footsteps, and laughing are commonplace. The police have been called to the home numerous times for fear of intruders, but no one's inside intruding when they check the house. Now it's a private residence. Its current owners, Rebecca and Mark Spencer, have slowly got to used to all the ghostly happenings. And if you want to know more about this, they wrote a book about their experiences called A Haunted Love Story, The Ghosts of Allen House. We're going to take a quick break, and then we'll get on to more hauntings in Arkansas right here on UnexplainedRadio.com.

And we're back. Now, I've heard of the Crossett Lights in Crossett, Arkansas, since I was a kid, and it always fascinated me. Now, according to local legend, the Crossett Lights are a lantern is a lantern of long-dead railroad worker. Now, the story changes depending on who you go out there with. He either lost his head in an accident by a train, or is decapitated by a disgruntled colleague sometime in the early 1900s. Whatever the origin of the lights, there's no denying they exist. Anyone can travel outside Crossett to 425 Ashley Road at night, and you may see this ghostly light bobbing along where the old train tracks used to be. Now, sometimes it looks like old railroad lanterns, but other times it can be in different colors or different forms. Now, according to the Encyclopedia of Arkansas.net, an unexplained light has become a local legend. It has been reportedly been seen consistently since the early 1900s by multitudes of people. The light is typically seen floating 2 to 3 feet above the ground, but is also said to move into the treetops and sometimes side to side. The light reportedly disappears if you walk toward it and then reappears at the same distance away, so you never can get close to it. The color ranges from yellow to orange or blue and green or white. The Crossett Light is one of many similar phenomena, which are known as spook lights in the South. There are other notable spook lights around Joplin, Missouri, Sinath, Missouri, and Gurdon in Clark County, say that once, in Arkansas, to name just a few. But some people say it's the railroad worker. Others say it may be swamp gas. Though there is a rumor also that it's related to extraterrestrials who are doing something over there. So, I don't know. People have tried to explain it away, saying it's an illusion caused by car lights. And while people love that one, except especially the debunkers, right? There's a problem with the story. The lights were first reported in the early 1900s, before cars were even running in that area, okay? The first reports of the lights started as the railroads were put in, which started the famous railroad worker story. No one knows for sure what it is, but it's definitely something to go see if you're in that area. And no, I don't think in this case, it's not aliens. Now we're getting into the sister station of Basin. This is the Crescent Hotel in Eureka Springs. And the Crescent sits at the highest point in the county. It overlooks the Eureka Springs and the Ozark Mountains. It has a Victorian character and boasts a rich story of ghosts. Yep. It's not only one of the, shall we say, most haunted locations, but it's one of the most haunted places in the entire United States. Now, the hotel is said to have several different ghosts, and the staff constantly hear of new unexplained activity from various rooms in the hotel. An apparition was photographed by a guest in room 202, while in 218, guests have reported seeing full body apparitions and feeling strange sensations and hearing unexplained noises. There have been reports of a ghostly nurse pushing a gurney down the hall and through a solid wall into the middle of the night. Well, yeah, it fits. This property was once a retreat for cancer patients, but not the kind that you and I might have wanted to be at this retreat. According to historichotels.org, after the skeleton frame of the hotel had been constructed in the 1880s, one of the Irish stone masons plunged to his death in what is now room 218. This room seems to be the most spiritually active room in the hotel and has attracted television film crews for decades because of the quantity and quality of the sightings reported. Now, throughout the history of this Victorian hotel, employees have referred to this entity as Michael,
and classified him as a poltergeist due to the nature of his unexplained activity. But guests have also witnessed hands coming out of the bathroom mirror, cries of a falling man in the ceiling, the door opening and then slamming shut, but then a human can't open it again. You have to wait. Some guests, though, specifically request this room because it's just so cool. Now, in the hotel's crystal dining room, many employees encounter playful spirits, but it's sort of weird because their little friends are in Victorian dress. One holiday season, when the dining room was closed, they had put up a grand Christmas tree, put it in the corner with packages underneath. Well, the next morning, the employees found the tree and the packages in the middle of the room, with chairs circling and facing the Christmas tree. Another time, employees returned to find the dining room in perfect order, except they didn't like what was on the menu because there were menus scattered throughout the room. Yet another time, a waitress looked in the huge mirror behind the doors in the dining room and saw a man and a woman in Victorian garb staring at each other, and then the groom turned and stared at her. Needless to say, the waitress quit her position right after that. There's also a man in Victorian clothing that sits at a table near the window saying, "I saw the most beautiful woman here last night, and I'm waiting for her to return." And then he disappears. Many have recounted seeing apparitions in Victorian ball attire dancing around the room during the wee hours of the morning while the room was closed and dark. Now, between the early days of the hotel, it became this experimental cancer hospital. Doctor, and we say this in quotes, Norman Baker, claiming to be a licensed physician, examined cancer patients in the hotel's basement while charging the families for their life savings. Several apparitions from the hospital visit the hotel today. Norman Baker, claiming to be a licensed physician, examined cancer patients in the hotel's basement while charging the families for their life savings. Several

the halls of the hotel, usually in the basement. A hotel maintenance man witnessed all the washers and dryers turn on in the middle of the night. And the laundry room, well, you might not want to go down there. This is located next to Dr. Baker's old morgue, which still contains his autopsy table and walk-in freezer. And no, I don't think you'll find snacks in that walk-in freezer. Now, housekeepers report meeting Theodora in room 419. She introduces herself as a cancer patient of Dr. Baker's, and once she exchanges courtesies, she disappears. Steve Garrison, a cook at the hotel, swears he doesn't drink on the job. In fact, this is a guy that doesn't drink, period. However, Garrison may have been tempted by two strange encounters in his kitchen by the Crystal Dining Room. One morning, while slicing and dicing vegetables, he looked up and saw a little boy with the pop bottle glasses, as he described it, dressed in old-fashioned clothing and knickers, skipping around the kitchen. Another morning, Garrison flipped on the lights to begin the day's preparations, when some or all of the pots and pans came flying off their hooks. There's so many tales in this Crescent Hotel, and most of them aren't that scary. They're just really interesting. However, they held tours of this historical place and hoped that you might see Theodora throughout the year. So definitely somewhere to go. If you just want to have, I would consider this a fun time. Nobody's ever been hurt in here, but it's really interesting. One guide talked about a couple that was staying on the first floor near the governor's suite. The couple subsequently told the guide that on their second night in the building, they had slept with just a sheet covering the two of them. They woke up and the husband was complaining he was in a deep sweat. And then they realized someone had tucked them in under a woolen comforter. So this happened three more times that night. There's another incident in room 221 where two guests checked into the hotel on a spring afternoon. Upon leaving the elevator for the second floor, they immediately encountered a man wearing an all-black Victorian-style outfit. With a smile, he asked the guests as to whether or not they required help finding their guest room. Believing the person to be a hotel employee, they agreed. The man in the Victorian attire led them to the room 221. He unlocked the door and pushed it open, and as the couple entered, the man stood outside the door waiting and smiling, and he tilted his head from side to side. So they realized they hadn't tipped him, and when they spun around with some cash, he disappeared. The two guests just relaxed in their guest room for the rest of the day. When they tried to re-enter the room later that evening, the door wouldn't budge. The couple then went to the front desk to find out what was wrong with the key. The staff member stated that they had somehow received the key to room 321. The two described the man who had originally let them in 221, and the staff member reported that no such person alive presently worked at the hotel. Now, this is a really cool statement from Elise Ronick, who's the proprietor and president. Her husband, Martin, or Marty, came from East Hampton, Connecticut, discovered the area, and decided to buy the Basin Park Hotel and then the Crescent Hotel. And they made plans for 5 years to restore it into its former glory, including returning the roofline that was lost in the 1967 fire and adding a signature residence on the new fifth floor. Now, Elise still lives in the penthouse suite today. You think that, okay, a couple bought a hotel, you know, and they made it nice. Isn't that wonderful? Well, this couple is believed to have played a major role in the growth of tourism in Eureka Springs today. In addition to her work as proprietor and president, she's also involved in various efforts in the community, including the Writers' Colony at Derry Howell,

Eureka Springs School of the Arts and the Main Stage Community Center. So what do you think about the Magnolia Hill and Breakfast in Helena? Now, when I think of a bed and breakfast, and I've been to some, they're always very exciting to go to. And they're really cozy and fun. Well, maybe. The Magnolia Hill Bed and Breakfast can be traced back to the early 1900s when it was the private residence of Captain Charles Moore Sr. But now guests have experienced various unexplained activity, including unexplained noises, disembodied voices, and other weird occurrences. The property has been featured on some popular paranormal television programs. However, so you know, as of November 2020, it's no longer as a B&B and is private property. But if you want to go see it because you saw it on one of the shows, you can certainly walk by. Now, the Inn at Carnell Hall in Fayetteville, Arkansas, was built back in 1905, and it was originally a woman's dormitory. Guests spending the night in one of the hotel's 50 rooms, though, have reported spooky encounters. The most common reports are sightings of a woman. And you say, okay, well, a woman without a head or feet, and she's floating midair dressed in a white gown. Guests have often reported indentations appearing on their bed as though someone has just sat down on it. Some people may say that's a little too close for comfort. There are also unexplained noises, flickering lights, and several photographs that have been taken that show an apparition reflected in the polished surface of the furniture. If you still want to do a bed and breakfast type of deal, the Empress of Little Rock Bed and Breakfast is in Little Rock. At least four different spirits are alleged to be haunting this place. The first is a ghost of an African-American maid who is said to be spotted in the maid's closet. There is an apparition of a well-dressed gentleman wearing a humbug hat that appears on the stairs and a lady in pink who stands in the hall outside the guest rooms. Finally, an old sea captain is seen in several guest rooms. Interesting, because Arkansas is not on the coast. Aside from the apparitions, there have also been reports of phantom footsteps, disembodied voices, and other ghostly phenomena. Some people swear by the Park Hotel in Hot Springs, Arkansas. The Park Hotel in Hot Springs was completed in 1929 and serves as a shining example of the architectural brilliance of the 20s and 30s. However, there's a bunch of hauntings going back decades. Unfortunately, there's not much known about who or what is in the hotel and who's haunting it. Now, guests and employees have had several paranormal encounters. People feel something brushing past them in the corridors, and many guests say they have experienced being touched or poked by something that isn't there. So that's one you might want to go to. Or the Baker. The Baker is a haunted inn in Little Rock, and it was built between 1916 and 1917. They have several different spirits, all of whom have some historical connection to the property. Two of the most frequently spotted ghosts are a construction worker named Jefferson and a woman in white. Some of the paranormal activity reported by guests staying at the inn includes cold spots, the sound of children playing when none are present, and doors opening or closing all by themselves. There's also the Capitol Hotel in Little Rock. Two ghosts are there. The first is a spirit of a laborer who keeps to himself and won't bother you. If you see him, you're lucky. The second is a young woman who fell from her death from one of the upper floors. She's been heard throughout the hotel wailing or screaming. She often appears in guest rooms and likes to move guests' luggage around. Nosy little thing, right? Arlington Resort Hotel in Hot Springs National Park is really interesting. Now, if you go to this hotel, and I mean it's at a beautiful national park, and you ask the staff if it's haunted, they will say it's all rumors on the internet and deny it. However,
there's a lot of guests who will tell you a very different tale. First off, wine bottles have a habit of jumping off the shelves when no one is near them. And many have said they've seen many different apparitions throughout the hotel. Now, ghosts have reported apparitions wandering the hallways and the lobby dressed in old-fashioned clothing that vanish into thin air. Now, one is a lady in a wedding dress who stares out the window as if she's waiting for a bridegroom that never showed up. The ghost of a man in a black suit is often seen wandering into the hotel laundry and will wave at anyone who can see him. There's also the ghostly bellhop wandering the fourth floor and a little girl in a pink dress in the lobby. Guests have also reported lights flickering, taps turning on and off by themselves, disembodied laughter, and the feeling that someone has brushed up against them when nobody is around. Room number 824 is a hot spot, but many say it's an evil presence in there. And it just makes you wonder, with all these stories going around, whether the staff can really continue to deny it or they might finally incorporate it, if you will. If you just want to go to a free spot, well, we got some of those for you too. The Prairie Grove Battlefield State Park is a notoriously bloody 1862 Civil War battle. Visitors and park rangers have reported hearing disembodied cries, distant cannon fire, and the phantom marching of uniformed troops in the fog. One of my favorites is Southern Arkansas University in Magnolia, and it has a lot of ghost stories and campus legends. The most prominent are around Bussey Hall and the Overstreet Horton Theater. So Bussey Hall, the rumors started in 1951 that a student hung herself on the fourth floor of her dorm, and then another female student fell down the elevator shaft. Now, the shaft does exist, but the door has been wielded shut. When an RA stayed on the fourth floor, she claimed she felt the edge of the bed go down as if someone sat on it. RA, by the way, is resident advisor. They're the ones who come in earlier than the rest of the students to welcome them. So that's why this was a big deal that she felt this. She said she didn't feel alone. Students have claimed that they hear TV and stereo volumes going up and down. A couple claimed to hear their stereo blasting away when they hadn't touched it. And another group said they had a loaf of bread sitting on the windowsill for a snack, and they came in to get it, and it was in the middle of the floor. They don't know which of the girls haunts the place, but they believe she haunts the place and just causes a little trouble for revenge. Now, just when you thought it was safe, in the 1950s, a girl got hit by a train and killed on her way to her starring performance at Horton Theater. People claim to have seen her walking the catwalk during other performances. One person claimed late one night that he was in the lighting booth taking pictures and then saw a rocking chair moving by itself on the stage. He took a picture of it. After all the pictures developed, they came out perfect. Well, except for the one in the rocking chair, it came out like a blurry mess. And many say, though she never made it there physically, she's still checking out the auditorium and waiting for her turn to star. So that's something interesting in terms of fun places. And those are stories by students, Rhiannon Ross and Olivia Walker. Arkansas Tech University also has a neat little thing. Number of locations on this campus are said to be haunted. Caraway Hall is haunted by eerie noises in the attic, footsteps on the stairs, and whispers in the hall. Stories say the building was built on top of a Cherokee burial site, always a good idea. And another says that a female student committed suicide here. They also have Tucker Coliseum, where a star basketball player was killed in a 1981 car accident. Since then, he haunts the Coliseum, pulling down auditorium seats and leaving basketballs scattered all over the court.
Witherspoon Hall is said to be haunted by the ghost of a former student who will play piano in the practice room. And there you have it. Some neat places to go in Arkansas. I hope you enjoyed that. I'm going to continue to dig deeper in the UAP files and see if there's anything that we can't live without hearing more about next week. I think it's very interesting, and I think it's sensible if it is true that they're putting out, you know, the saving the best for last, shall we say. That makes sense, and even more so, it makes sense because if they don't want to scare the public, because not everyone is like you and I. They don't want to talk about things that go in knocking in the dark or flying by you in the empty sky. So not everybody's like us. I mean, I would love to see it, but not everybody likes the unknown or the unexplained. I call them control freaks, but I also call them friends. So what can I tell you? Have a wonderful night. Enjoy this wonderful Memorial weekend. And just say a prayer or think about the troops that passed away while serving their countries. Have a great night. I'm Lily, saying good night for now, but next week we'll do it all again. Take care. Good night.

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shirts out. I'm excited. Not the shorts yet, but I'd love to. Just saying. Because everyone is talking about war, for obvious reasons right now, I decided to do a show that is probably going to scare you a little bit, maybe entertain others. And I'm going to share with you the spookiest story that I'm just, it's like an earworm. It never leaves me. Once I heard it, I have never been able to get quite over it. And I'm going to share that with you tonight, which is an amazing story, but we'll get into that. So tonight, in honor of a military, we're going to talk about the spookiest moments from service. And this starts with some stories from BuzzFeed, where they collected different stories from the military about their scariest stories. One son sent in his dad's story, and he said that after Vietnam, his dad was soon stationed at an Air Force base in Greenland. They often had bad blizzards there, and when they came through, the base shut down and every section of the barracks would take roll call. He said for about 5 months, every time they locked down for weather, they would hear horrendous screaming outside. Everyone was accounted for, so they didn't risk sending anyone out to investigate. They wrote it off as an animal. However, every time this was heard, it began to get less likely. Further, the engine room, which was locked out, would always be wrecked. Tools everywhere, paperwork all over the floor, tables and toolboxes knocked over, and even one time, a several thousand-pound jet engine had been lifted from its workbench crane and smashed almost 30 feet away. The hangars in the engine room had cameras covering every possible entrance with spotlights that made them clear even in a whiteout. But no animals, no people, no anything was ever seen on camera. Then one day, it just stopped. Another soldier shared his first-person story. He says, when I was deployed, we worked out of this ancient dock from the Vietnam era. I worked graveyard, so there was never any people there at night except mission essentials for any mission we were running. We would randomly hear footsteps walking down the small hallway that was a dead end. Our door was the last one before the little bit that was the dead end. No one ever walked past our door, but there were always the footsteps. One night, there were wet footprints down there, but it wasn't even raining outside. Needless to say, his questions were never answered. Here's another one for you in first-hand account. As a Marine, I used to have the graveyard patrol shift at the Beirut Memorial at Camp Lejeune. Now, obviously, it was a graveyard there for his graveyard patrol shift. He continues, I never got freaked out being completely alone in a remote cemetery in the middle of the night, surrounded by dense woods on all sides. However, one night I was patrolling near the perimeter fence where some of the oldest headstones are, and I heard the sound of a woman humming. I followed the sound and noticed a light glowing from the vines and brush of a large tree. As I approached, my hair began to lift as if there was an electric current. I pushed aside the bush, and what I saw was an old weathered headstone with a large cross etched into the marble. But the cross was glowing a bright, vivid blue like a neon bulb. The humming was also much louder now, and it had a weird plurality to it, like it was coming from hundreds of voices at once. Needless to say, I freaked out. I screamed like a little girl and spirited back to the parking lot. And here's yet another first-hand account. I was by myself in the engine room of a submarine on the mid-watch. I came down one of the ladders and I swore I saw someone walk across the ship about 15 feet in front of me.
I could hear his footsteps as he walked around a corner and out of sight. There's only three problems to my story. One, he was wearing what's known as utilities, an older light blue blouse and dark navy slacks. Well, they had been phased out 3 years earlier. Two, there was only one other person awake in the engine room that late at night, and he was standing at the top of the ladder behind me waiting for me to come back up with an answer to his question. Three, the guy wasn't actually there. So fast forward to 4 months later, I met a sailor on a different submarine who had previously served on my ship. After a few weeks of us standing watch together, he told me a story of a sailor who had committed suicide while on watch when he served on my ship almost a decade earlier. In the engine room, lower level, in that same uniform. And what about, always a great part of a story, missing children? Now, though Switzerland tried to stay neutral during World War II, the country was being repeatedly swayed by both Allied and Axis powers. When Germany instigated, the UK retaliated, sending one British unit to a secluded village within the Swiss Alps. However, just a few weeks after their arrival, scraps of food supplies started disappearing and goods were stolen. Not long after, children went missing from the village, including an adult, one Private Reginald from the British troops. These disappearances led to the story that a monster resided in the mountains. Now, one night, soldiers on patrol saw a figure through the window of a house. The figure gave chase all the way to the outskirts of the village, where the figure jumped into a man-made cave. Well, shots were fired from either side, and after a resounding silence, the soldiers entered the cave, where they found Reginald with a bullet hole through his heart, and his body was surrounded by the missing children's half-eaten bodies. Now, here's another that's older, but something very interesting. It's called The John Bell Hood and the Curse of Ann Mitchell. Now, this is a Kentucky legend. There are people who will tell you that it's absolutely true. Others will tell you it's simply myth or good folklore. I'll let you decide on this one. The state of Kentucky was a place of great tragedy during the Civil War. But not all of the ironic, mysterious, or heartbreaking tales were the result of battle, imprisonment, or disaster. One of the most forgotten tales of the war speaks of lost love, a dying woman's final curse, and one of the famed generals of the Confederacy. Now, near Mount Sterling, Kentucky, there once lived a young woman named Ann Mitchell. She was a dark-haired girl of great beauty, whom many people called the Belle of Central Kentucky. Ann was known throughout the region as a gentle and sweet girl, and as she grew older, she had her choice of suitors from around the area. However, in her late teens, she fell in love with just one gentleman caller, a tall blonde youth named John Bell Hood. Hood was the son of Dr. John W. Hood, who lived near the Mitchell home and who operated a small farm and a medical school for aspiring doctors. The younger Hood went to West Point in 1849, and when he returned home on furlough, he began courting Ann Mitchell. The two of them fell passionately in love. They often met for walks in the evening, and their other favorite place was in the garden of the Hood home, a place where Anne's ghost is said to walk today. Now, according to the legends, another young man came on the scene, and he seemed to be a rival for Anne's affections. Well, by everyone else, not Anne. He is remembered today only as Mr. Anderson, and though Anne did not care for him,
her family thought he was the greatest. Unlike Hood, Anderson was very wealthy and promised Anne's parents that he would build her a home on the property which adjoined their own. Anne's family began to pressure her, and finally she agreed to marry Anderson on the condition that she would be able to write a letter to John Hood at West Point, a letter that would be read only by him. In her letter, Anne poured out her heart to the young cadet and promised him that she would love him forever, whether in this world or the next, and she would only walk the garden path with him. Not surprisingly, when Hood received the letter, he immediately left school and rode for Kentucky. He managed to get Anne a message and promised to meet her a few nights later during her home. He promised to have an extra horse saddled for her, and together they would ride off and be married. As it happened, though, one of the Mitchell slaves discovered Anne's absence only minutes after she'd left for her rendezvous with Hood and raised the alarm. Anne's father and brothers went in pursuit of her and discovered the young lovers just as Hood was putting Anne on her horse. She was quickly returned home and was locked in her room and not allowed to leave until the day that she married Anderson. Confined to her room, Anne could only peer out the window of the house at the Hood homestead and at the garden where she and Hood had once walked. She never stopped loving him, and she never forgot the lifelong punishment that she felt her family had inflicted upon her. A few months passed, and Anne's family, as well as her new husband, breathed a sigh of relief when Anne and Anderson finally exchanged their wedding vows. Little did they know, however, that their troubles were just beginning. Despite the affection and wealth that was heaped upon her, Anne refused to forgive the fact that she'd been forced to marry a man she did not love. She refused to leave her room in the old Mitchell house and remained moody and depressed. When she learned that she was pregnant, she stopped speaking altogether, and even Anderson himself was banned from entering her room. When she finally spoke again, it was after the birth of her son, Corwin, and what she uttered made everyone's heart stand still. She uttered a curse upon all who had any part in making me marry Anderson, when my heart will always belong to John Bell Hood. As the legend goes, the curse began to have a dire effect on the child just a few hours after Corwin was born, and on the whole family as well. Now, late that afternoon, the sky overhead began to darken, and a strangely localized thunderstorm swept through the area. Remember, this is the same day. A lightning bolt struck the corner of the Mitchell house, and a portion of the brick home collapsed. Although nothing else in the area was damaged, three people at the Mitchell house were killed, including Anne herself. Also dead were one of Anne's brothers, who had been involved in stopping Anne and Hood from eloping, and the slave girl whose warning had sent the Mitchell men in pursuit of Anne when she ran away. After three people died within hours of Anne's curse, the story of the curse soon began to spread. In the years that followed, it began to be taken quite seriously. People from all over the region told and retold the story of Anne's last moments on earth and the malediction that she uttered just hours before she died. And they watched in fear as the warning and the curse began to come to pass. Now, the son, Anne's son Corwin Anderson, died from the shock of witnessing a fatal assault on his youngest son by his oldest. The elder son, named English Anderson, was a brutal man and had narrowly escaped conviction after murdering a cook who worked for his family. In this instance, though, he knocked his brother from a horse with a brick. Corwin staggered to his bedroom and died of a heart attack, and the youngest son perished from his injuries a short time later.
English Anderson did not fare well either. Soon after the deaths of his father and brother, he killed a man in a knife fight, then beat to death a young boy who was working on his farm. In revenge, a group of the other farm workers actually stoned him to death. And yet, the family continued to be plagued with strange and violent deaths as the years passed, and descendants believed them to be the result of the curse. As recently as the 1940s, Anne's great-grandson, Justin Anderson, inexplicably walked into a pond on his farm, drew a gun, and shot himself in the head. The various residents of the Hood homestead, who moved in after the Hood family left, had little luck either. One owner committed suicide, and another attempted to take his own life after an unhappy love affair. In the local area, both events were attributed to Anne's curse. Now, the curse was certainly a malevolent one, but her lingering ghost was considered to be a much better reflection of her truly gentle soul. Many locals spoke of seeing her wandering the gardens of the old Hood home, and she was never believed to have frightened anyone. There were some reported encounters with shaken residents of the property, but her haunting has always been a quiet one, and if the stories are to be believed, it remains so today. With all of the victims of Anne's fatal curse, one has to wonder what happened to John Bell Hood. Now, some believe that her restless spirit may have inadvertently passed the effects of the curse onto him, despite how much she loved him, because Hood's career was forever shadowed in failure and tragedy. After his departure from Kentucky, Hood did his best to forget about Anne Mitchell, and although he remained a bachelor for many years afterwards, he became a young military officer on the Texas frontier under the command of Lieutenant Colonel Robert E. Lee. After the outbreak of the war, Hood followed Lee into the service for the Confederacy, becoming a commander in the Texas Brigade, an outfit considered to be one of the toughest in the Southern Army. Hood's career began to flourish, and he earned a sterling reputation as a leader, always pushing his troops forward in person. But at Gettysburg, he lost the use of one arm and later had a leg amputated after leading his corps into battle at Chickamauga. Now, at the age of 33, with only half of his limbs, Hood rose to the rank of full general and was placed in command of the Western Army. He was now at the peak of his career, and his decline began soon after. He had taken over the defense of Atlanta with Sherman approaching, but he was driven out after a series of intense battles. In the winter campaign of 1864, his Army of Tennessee was virtually annihilated at the Battle of Nashville, and it became known as the worst defeat suffered by a Confederate general. From that point until the end of the war, he was in disgrace, a general with no command. After the war, Hood settled in New Orleans, became a cotton broker, married a local woman, and fathered 10 children over the next 12 years, including three sets of twins. It was not long, though, before his commission business went bankrupt and he lost everything. Then, during the yellow fever epidemic of 1879, he and his wife both died, leaving his children as orphans who were scattered from Mississippi to New York. And what happened to Anderson, do you think? Well, his wife was dead and he enlisted in a Texas regiment. A few months later, that brigade was placed in command of none other than General John Bell Hood. What happened to him is anyone's guess. So far as any records go, Anderson simply appeared to vanish from the earth. That's a little creepy. That's not the worst one, though, I'm telling you. Let's go on to the Cold Harbor Battlefield. Now, the Cold Harbor Battlefield in Virginia hosted one of the bloodiest battles in American history. During the Civil War, it was the site of Union Lieutenant General Ulysses S. Grant's Overland Campaign,
from May 13th through June 12th, 1864. When it finally ended, Confederate losses hit nearly 5,000, and Union casualties were estimated to be more than 12,000. Visitors to the site report seeing apparitions of soldiers wandering the grounds or performing battle maneuvers. Orbs are often spotted at night, and many locals report the sound of horses clomping along Route 156. Some even say they can smell the gunpowder in the air. The cemetery beside the battlefield park is reportedly haunted by a little girl dressed in white with a bonnet and a very pretty face. Legend has it that she died falling out of the window of the gravekeeper's house, which still stands today. On occasion, you can even see the little girl peeking out from the window, and the house itself is supposedly the gravesite for 100 hastily buried Civil War soldiers. And what about the USS Arizona? We all know about Pearl Harbor. It's in Honolulu, Hawaii. It's also the resting place of 1,102 of the 1,177 sailors killed by a Japanese attack on the USS Arizona during the attack on Pearl Harbor on December 7th, 1941. That launched the United States into World War II. Those who died didn't go peacefully, which is why many believe there's a lot of ghosts at Pearl Harbor. One of its more famous ghosts, Charlie, has been there so long, and his presence is so well documented that it isn't uncommon for local officers to respond, "That's just Charlie," when water faucets turn themselves on, radio stations switch, or heavy doors swing back and forth inexplicably. However, by all accounts, he's harmless. Many who visit the memorial built over the Arizona feel inexplicable sadness and pain. But one of the most harrowing ghost stories regards a sailor who was shot after leaving his post. He left during the Pearl Harbor bombings, and he's said to haunt the deck of the sunken ship at low tide. That's not the only weird place. You see, there's the Jefferson Barracks. The Jefferson Barracks were named after President Jefferson in Missouri. They opened up October 23rd, 1826. And the reason it was given the name of Jefferson was because the former president had died earlier that year. Now, throughout the course of its history, it was used as a military staging area, a VA hospital, even a morgue, and a graveyard that was established there in 1863. Most of the scariest stories revolve around the barracks headquarters. That's Pumpkin. A number of soldiers who have held guard positions there reported seeing a ghostly sentry who would challenge them while on post. To make it worse, he supposedly had a gory, bleeding bullet wound in his head, and was said to be so frightening and so aggressive that some guards deserted their posts after encountering him. Now, according to lore, the sentry was a guard who had been killed in a munitions raid. He is believed to confront the living guards at the post because he is still on duty and sees them as enemy trespassers. Now, in spring 1993, a Vietnamese farmer was on his way to work. He was working his rice paddy when he passed his wife and child on the road. The wife sat on a rock and greeted him scornfully as his children cowered behind their mother. Well, this was pretty shocking because his wife and three children were killed when their village was attacked in 1968 and his house was burned to the ground. Now, stories like these were common in Vietnam, where rural communities attached deep meaning to spiritual encounters. In this case, the man understood his wife's grave had been disturbed in the village's recent developments.
He immediately set out to give them a proper reburial, but there are so many, many more ghost stories throughout Vietnam relevant to the war fought there. Many of those persist to this day, and they continue to be told. Now, on a Notre Dame alumni website, an alum remarks about his chance encounter with a guy he had known since grade school. He was working a construction job in 1967 and was on his way home one night. He was coming around the corner when he walked by an old funeral parlor. He noticed the man outside was his old friend Jerry, a guy he hadn't seen in 2 years. The construction worker was tired and not really in the mood to rehash old times, so he put his hat down and he walked by his old friend unnoticed. When he got home, his mother was on the phone talking to one of the construction worker's friends. She immediately stopped her son to tell him that his old friend Jerry had been killed in Vietnam and his body was now at the funeral parlor down the street. Creepy, but still not the worst. Now, there's a building in Ho Chi Minh City, also known as Saigon, that housed American service members for much of the Vietnam War. Its construction was plagued by accidents from the get-go, some of which killed the workers building it. Many blamed it on the number of floors the building had, by the way, 13, which was considered unlucky. In order to stop the fears and get the building completed, the architect decided to call in a shaman to fix the building's feng shui issues. It says that the shaman brought the dead bodies of four virgins from the local hospital and buried them at the four corners of the building, which he said would protect it from evil spirits. But to this day, residents hear screams of horror in the middle of the night and a sound of a military parade on the march through the building and the apparition of a spectral American GI walking, holding hands with his Vietnamese girlfriend. In the Philippines, there's the Diplomat Hotel. And many say you don't get a good sleep there because there's often shrill screams and banging. In fact, this has become a hotspot for paranormal investigation. The hotel's terror is believed to have stemmed from the Japanese invasion of the Philippines. Originally a monastery, invading soldiers beheaded all the nuns and clergymen, leaving a trail of blood in their wake. For the remainder of the war, it served as a sanatorium, only to reopen again as the Diplomat Hotel, where guests often see black figures and women clothed in white. Now, Marines in Vietnam would often try to recruit locals to help them in their area of operations. In some areas, however, the locals were fearful of going into the densest, darkest parts of the jungle. The reason they found was the local superstition that phantoms called Ma occupied the trees there. Locals warned the U.S. troops that reanimated corpses awaited them in the trees. The Marines, of course, laughed at the folklore. Starting in 1965, it became very real. American troops in the jungles of Vietnam began reporting ghostly figures moving supernaturally through the trees. Other reported fanged creatures with black eyes that would try to kidnap and consume unexpecting troops. Yes, consume. And in one encounter, the beasts were found to be bulletproof. Didn't matter what time of day it was, the corpse lived both day and night. And since the triple canopy jungle kept the sunlight from hitting them, the military's top brass decided to get rid of it. How did they get rid of it? Well, that's the real reason the military developed Agent Orange and napalm. The Marines would then roll in with flamethrowers to finish the job. Now, according to the website We Are Mighty,
During and after World War II, fighter planes were seen patrolling the sky, appearing and disappearing in and out of the clouds. One such sighting happened a year after Pearl Harbor. The United States Army radar traced the signal of an incoming plane, and pilots were dispatched to investigate. An American P-40 was spotted, riddled with bullet holes, its landing gear mangled, and its blood-drenched pilot slumped in his harness. Suddenly, the aircraft fell from the sky, spiraling out of control and crashing down. When scouts went to investigate, the P-40 was found, but the pilot had disappeared. Now, the USS Hornet CV-12 is an aircraft carrier that participated in naval combat during World War II. When she was deployed with Task Force 58, she participated in the battles of New Guinea and other engagements in the Pacific Theater. The ship also saw service in the Vietnam War and the Apollo program by recovering Apollo 11 and 12 astronauts when they returned from the moon. The Hornet was retired and decommissioned in 1970. Now, this ship has seen a lot of combat, accidents, and suicides during her time at sea. So much so that sightings of the paranormal are commonly reported by the staff caretakers and guests. Sailors in dress whites are reported to have been seen walking down passageways into empty rooms. The mess hall dishwashing area has dents on the bulkhead belonging to an angry cook. It is said that a poltergeist phenomena involving the throwing of objects is experienced there. Panicked voices can be heard saying, "Run in the lower decks." And it's speculated that they're the souls who did not manage to escape impacts from combat. The ship was opened up to the public as the USS Hornet Museum in Alameda, California in 1998. Ghost tours can be booked on their website. Now, there's also the Warren Air Force Base. Established in 1867, the F.E. Warren Air Force Base was originally named Fort D.A. Russell in Wyoming. It's named after Civil War Brigadier General David A. Russell. The base was erected to protect the workers constructing the Transcontinental Railroad and has had a gloomy history ever since. Troops stationed there reported seeing cavalrymen in full dress uniforms walking around the base. Others report screaming from unknown sources, thought to be a Native American woman who was sexually assaulted and murdered by two cavalrymen at White Crow Creek. Some apparitions are less jarring, like a lone soldier standing at attention next to the buildings in the same dated uniform. The most famous ghost is Gus. During the early days of the fort, Quarters 80 was home to a young officer. He was away a lot of the time on military maneuvers. One day he came home early, only to find a soldier entertaining his wife in an upstairs bedroom. Needless to say, it wasn't him. With his escape route blocked by the angry husband, the soldier took an alternate route by leaping out a second-story window, accidentally hanging himself on the clothesline. Since then, Gus has been notorious for moving objects around the house, opening cabinets, and rearranging furniture. Maybe it's true what they say he's doing, looking for his trousers. That's according to Airman Alex Martinez, 90th Space Wing Public Affairs. Now, here's the one that gets me every time. And I'll see what you think on this one. This was first recorded on Reddit. There was a Vietnam veteran who was terminally ill. He had said that he had a story about his time in Vietnam, but he was going to take it to his grave. Instead, in his last days, he opted to share it on the internet instead. For the uninitiated, Army tunnel rats were troops who would crawl into NVA and Viet Cong tunnels.
to eradicate the troops that hid there below the surface. It was one of the war's most dangerous jobs, crawling around in the dark, avoiding booby traps, and trying to kill before they killed you. So let's go to his first-person account. And if this doesn't weird you out, I don't know what will. He says, I kept my mouth shut for almost 50 years. Why the hell would I start talking now? Well, friends, terminal cancer will do that to you. You thought you'd take it to the grave, but suddenly it becomes something you desperately want to tell someone, anyone. I won't bore you with my long lament about my time in Vietnam. It was bad. It was hard for everyone involved. It was awful for me because I was short. I was 5'3". If you don't know what being particularly short during the Vietnam War entailed, let me fill you in. You arrive in country and a senior officer points at you and says, you're a good fit for the tunnel commandos. Now, technically, it's a question, but as service in those platoons was voluntary, but it didn't feel like a question. It felt like an order. So that was my burden for the war, to be a tunnel rat, climbing down into deep, dank, dangerous tunnels filled with people and animals who wanted to kill me. Usually, we operated in the Hue Chu Chi tunnel complex near Saigon, but not on that day. On that day, we were ordered to investigate a tunnel complex way up north, west of Da Nang. Two of us were sent into the tunnel that day, myself and Benoit. Now, usually, black guys managed to avoid becoming tunnel rats on account of them being so tall. But Benoit was burdened with the double misfortune of being short and black during the Vietnam War, a curse I wouldn't wish on my worst enemy. I was first in the hole and Benoit followed. We both had our Model 39s, some C4, our wits, and not much else. If you're wondering why we carried the small caliber Model 39s, go fire a Colt 45 in a narrow tunnel and come back to me. The last guy who tried that got a ticket home with blood pouring out of his ears. We crawled what felt like an age. The tunnel was a tight fit, which meant it was probably freshly dug. It also stank, something foul, which meant there was either spoiled food or a dead VC. The tunnel was a tight fit, which meant it was probably fresh dug. It also stank, something foul, which meant there was either spoiled food or a dead VC.

happened to adjust, and it was the longest single tunnel segment either of us had ever crawled through. It also had no traps, which was unusual. Where was everyone who dug the darn thing, save for a lamp hanging from the roof and a canvas tarp on the opposite wall? The room was empty. I approached the tarp and used my pistol to move it aside. Beneath the tarp was a stone staircase leading down. "A stone staircase this far underground?" I whispered to Benoit. "BC didn't build this. This is old, very old, older than American old." Benoit whispered back with fear, "We've come this far, we have to keep going." We both walked slowly down the narrow staircase. Our flashlights had red lenses, and I swear, the illuminated staircase looked like we were descending into hell. The staircase was almost as deep as the tunnel. It was long, and finally I saw the staircase blocked by another tarp. Light was coming from the other side. I moved aside the tarp with my pistol, my finger trembling on the trigger. My eyes lit up, my heart raced, I almost pulled the trigger, but I didn't. Something made me pause. The room had at least 10 people in it, none of them armed. I pointed my pistol at the group and illuminated them with my flashlight. They didn't respond, they just stood there, rocking gently forward and back. "Benoit, don't shoot. There's people in here, but there's something wrong with them," I said. I stepped in the room, which was lit only by small candles. Benoit followed, and we both shone our flashlights at the people. They paid no attention. They continued to rock gently forward and back. I shone my flashlight in one of their faces, clicked my fingers. No response. They were VC, you could tell by the clothes. Three women and seven men, all gently rocking forward and back, not a care in the world. Their eyes were a solid color, which color I can't really say as I could only illuminate them with my red flashlight. Benoit motioned with his flashlight to the corner. All the rifles sat in a pile, but the rifles were rusted. I turned to Benoit. "Benoit, how long have these poor idiots been down here?" Benoit's terrified response in his thick Cajun accent was he certainly didn't think God was here. I shone my light to the front of the room. All these unresponsive people were facing a small altar. I walked toward it. On the stone sat a gold statue illuminated by several candles. The statue was ornately crafted. It was of a beautiful naked woman. Well, the top half was a beautiful naked woman. The bottom half was something like an octopus. Dozens of tiny gold tentacles had been meticulously crafted to the woman's torso instead of legs. The statue had some writing at its base, a writing I didn't recognize. I reached out to pick up the statue and take a look, but Benoit shouted, "Stop, don't touch it." Benoit said, "We need to leave this place quickly." I said, "Are we going to leave them all like this?" Benoit said, "We'll plant the C4 charges and put them on a 90-minute timer." He already started removing the C4 from a pouch on his belt. "They're unarmed," I implored. "These people are dead, maybe worse than dead. I saw something like this before at home in the bayou." I didn't argue. We planted the C4 charges in a rush, sent the timers for 90 minutes, and ran up that stone staircase as fast as we could. It felt like a lifetime till we reached the small room with the lamp. I climbed into the tunnel and Benoit followed. Suddenly, we could hear a woman's voice calling far behind us. "Ignore it. Keep moving," Benoit shouted from behind me. I didn't need to be told. I wasn't going back. It was the longest crawl of my life. I saw daylight and kept crawling, even though my hands were raw and bloodied. I emerged into the light of day and gasped for fresh air. Benoit followed. He warned the others about the C4 charge.

charges but told them nothing else. He and I sat in total silence away from the tunnel entrance, waiting and praying. The ground shook, a dull thud was heard, and a spray of dirt emerged from the tunnel. We both breathed a sigh of relief. It is only after an experience like that that you ask yourself the small questions. To this day, I still ask myself, who was keeping the candles lit in that room? That's the story I can't get out of my head. I'm telling you, it's just, I just can't. You wonder about what, was that a deity? Was the deity affecting those who were in the room? Was it some kind of ritual? Was it worse than a ritual? You just have to wonder. And I can see why he'd need that out of his head, if you will, and passing it on before he passed on. I'll leave you with one last one. The Battle of the Alamo. The 1836 Battle of the Alamo was the climactic point of the Texans' fight for independence from Mexican control. Today, the San Antonio Historic Landmark now serves as a cemetery for the remains of fallen soldiers, many of whose bodies were dismembered and dumped into the San Antonio River. Just days after battle, though, paranormal activity began to be reported. When Mexican General Juan José Andrade ordered the burning of what remains still lay on the field of battle to prevent the spread of disease, the men came running back, fearful of what they witnessed. On the river, the men spotted six diablos, or devils, guarding the front of the Alamo mission. Over the years, visitors had seen young boys running along the mission plaza and then disappearing, hearing the clacking of horse hooves on the streets, and even seeing a man and a small boy fall from the roof of the mission. And that continues even today. Many people talk about Alamo. So some people remember the Alamo for the horrible war. Others remember it for the paranormal aspect. So that's my story. And that's the one that it's been now, oh my goodness, 14 years of doing radio podcasts. And that's the one that got me. I wondered whether I should even share it. And then I said, this is so weird. And this is something I've never heard from any Vietnam vet other than there was total weirdness there. Okay. I was like, this is really interesting. You don't hear a lot, you know, when you study the Vietnam War, you don't hear a lot about the tunnel rats. And you can only imagine what they had to do and what others might have seen and never gotten out to tell their story. It's just unbelievable. So yeah, when I want to scare myself, I read that one again because I still don't have any answers. I've looked up things. I've tried to figure out, is it a deity? Is it something like that? It goes too far to me to Cthulhu and all that. I just go, whoa. And I'm so glad those two got out and he was able to live a life before he died of cancer. So that's it for this week. I hope you enjoyed the show. We'll be doing another show next week. I'll have worn not one, but two t-shirts. And if you know how exciting this is, we still have, even though we've had warmer weather, we still have like 6 and 8 feet huge mountains of snow in the malls and the shopping centers. I mean, it does look very bizarre when there's no snow on the road except for these huge mountains. But I'm sure there's a good ghost story about that. I'll have to find one of these days. Have a wonderful night. Thank you, as always, for listening. This has been New Aeon Now on Unexplained Radio. Have a great week. Good night.

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3: Good evening, everyone, and welcome to the Unholy Podcast. I'm your host, author, and paranormal investigator, Doug Owen. And tonight, we're stepping into a fascinating corner of the paranormal world. Now, many listeners come from backgrounds rooted in paranormal investigation, experiences, folklore, hauntings. And tonight, we're exploring a path that is often misunderstood and misrepresented. Joining me are the ladies behind the Hallowed Hearth Podcast, Rachel Ravensvale, Katie Lynn Wolf, and Haley Hansen. So, tonight, we'll discuss modern witchcraft, Wiccan beliefs, paranormal experiences, spiritual protection, haunted locations, folklore, energy, and much more. Ladies, welcome to the Unholy Podcast. Thank you so much for being here.
4: Thank you for having us.
3: Oh, absolutely. It's my pleasure. This is really exciting. This will be my first three-person interview at once. This will be great. Mm-hmm. So, okay, so let's just dive right in. So question one, Rachel, let's start with you. For someone who has never heard your guys' story, what first drew you towards witchcraft and the spiritual path?
4: Well, I think for me, a lot of that started when I was a kid and teenager. I think that as far as the spiritual and the paranormal aspect, I think it started when I was about 10 years old and I saw my grandfather's sort of apparition at his house. And the good thing is that my grandmother made it totally normal for me. And, you know, she acknowledged that, you know, she saw it too, and that he often came around and visited her, and that it was really nothing to be afraid of. So that kind of sparked that end of it. And then it was probably teenage years. And when I've always had sort of an open mind and a kind of an inquisitive probably child, and my mom kind of fueled fire to that, because she believed a lot of the same things, and so I was always open to learning about aliens and Bigfoot and other worlds, time travel, like, you name it, like
5: one of my favorite things.
4: Exactly. Nice. I could just name them all. And witchcraft, I think, came out of more for me like protection, because during high school, I think, I don't know, if I could speak for everyone, but they're rough years, you know, and I think that sometimes there's bullies and, you know, you just try to, I was looking at it as a means to guard my energy.
3: No, absolutely. That is fantastic. So, Katie, what about you? What led you to
6: So my path is a little different. I was raised in the church, but not like a fundamentalist church.
3: Okay.
6: And, you know, as I got older and you start questioning things and you're like, okay, but if this, then why not this?
3: Okay.
6: And so for me, it was more, okay, let's do some pattern recognition and see where, you know, this can be true because this is true. And I think just getting into the natural side of it, and everything is energy and made, and how whoever made it, it's all here and we're a part of it. And so just being able to like learn bits and pieces, I think has just felt natural. And then meeting the girls, I'm like, knowledge, let me soak it all in. I just, you know, the learning side of it is really what is so great for me.
3: Okay. All right. Fair enough. And Haley, what was your journey like?
7: I have an interesting set of beliefs. I don't have a lot of people that totally align with me, but that's totally fine. I've come across things very organically. I had a natural inclination towards psychic abilities and paranormal encounters throughout my childhood. So that was always very familiar with me, but I was raised in a Christian context. And for me, the more I learn about the Bible, which I think a lot of Christians don't actually read personally, the more I feel like it ties into a lot of things that are considered spiritual or even taboo. And they tell people not to do them, but they're all throughout these texts, especially when you get into the things like the Apocrypha, and they talk about alien encounters 100%. And I consider it more of a historical document and saying that these are what people have believed for this many hundreds, thousands of years. And what prevails now, we have science and other lenses to see these things through. So I like where those things intersect. Like, so all of these religions have these beliefs that all incorporate practices and using candles and sometimes blood and things that a lot of times people are like, ooh, that's evil. I'm like, but if you read what these people have been doing for forever, it's what you're telling people to do. Yeah. So that's my lens. I came into it very much, I wanted to be a good little Christian girl and ended up teaching my youth group that basically Jesus was a witch.
3: Okay. All right.
7: So that's how I fell into this group here.
3: Okay. All right. So one of the biggest misconceptions that people have is that all witches are the same. Movies portray it one way, television portrays it another. Social media creates its own image entirely. So for somebody listening tonight who hears the word Wicca, but honestly doesn't really know what that means, how would you explain it? What is Wicca? And perhaps just, you know, as importantly, what is it not? Who wants to take that one?
6: Okay, so witchcraft is not Wicca.
7: Right, I am
6: Wicca. Wicca is its own religion. Separate thing, and and just as valid as any other study, any other practice. But it is very much, it has kind of a rule book.
7: Yep.
6: And these are the things you have to do. You know, you have your year in a day study, and these are the things you have to do in that year in a day. I think the three of us all would consider ourselves eclectics.
7: Yes, very much.
6: So we don't, the three of us all have very individual practices.
7: Mm-hmm.
6: Wicca is a wonderful, but it's more of a religion, I think, than witchcraft. Absolutely. Is. It's a wonderful transition for those who are very much like church indoctrinated, and I need the rules and I need to know what to do.
3: Right.
6: It's a good introduction to then learning your own practice.
3: Okay. Interesting. So let's tackle some stereotypes. More stereotypes. They have misconceptions out there. Do you think that most people are just really ignorant about that whole thing? Or do you think that Hollywood has maybe influenced it so much that, you know, everybody's perception is burn the witch?
7: both.
3: Okay.
7: Absolutely both. I think from a young age, people are taught that women, especially gathering together, and not excluding male witches at all, but a lot of the Salem witch trials and things throughout history were women are communicating with each other, they're going off and doing practices that embolden themselves, and that is bad. That is scary. We don't like it. We're condemning that. And then it just kind of evolved. I mean, the whole witch trope was demonizing initially, like the pointed hats and the broom and everything was demonizing female beer brewers. Okay. That was their wardrobe. And they had cats because it would scare mice away from the hops. So it's a long, rich history of all these little tidbits of knowledge that have come across from mostly women trying to get independence, but other people seeking knowledge outside of the church and then being fueled by fear. And then Hollywood is like, oh, fear, I can make money off of that. That is so easy. Right. And they do it time and time again, and it just grows and grows and grows. So I think what's really nice is this time of age that we live in, we can have these kind of conversations without being burnt at the stake because I'm a normal person.
3: Absolutely.
4: Right, and it has nothing to do with, like, witches don't go around worshiping the devil. Like, that is not a thing at all. Is there a form of paganism? Sure. Like, we look to other, you know, it's a lot of that's nature spirits that we may look to, elementals and that kind of thing, but it has nothing to do with demons or the devil or worshiping that. That, again, is another stereotype.
3: Okay. Yeah. All right. Awesome. Fair enough. So many listeners have experienced things they can't explain. Shadow figures, voices, moving objects, apparitions. Have you, any of you, personally experienced something paranormal that left absolutely no doubt in your mind that there was something beyond the ordinary happening?
7: We're all going to have to take a turn with that one for sure.
3: Beautiful. Go for it. Yep.
7: You're first.
4: You can.
7: I was having encounters before we even got started here. there has been some kind of entity that is, I think it's a friendly ghost because we've been doing divination lately, trying to communicate with passed on family. But my music app keeps opening itself, turning up the volume. I will manually turn it down, close it out, and it starts it back up, and I'm like, okay, maybe it's an issue with my computer. Then my phone starts doing something crazy. This has been going on forever, but it's been getting more and more prevalent the more we start to acknowledge them, and they're like, ooh, they're paying attention to me. Even as a child, I had things thrown at me inexplicably. I've seen shadow beings, and I was under the impression as a child that this was all demonic, all scary. That's the lens I saw it under. I've come to see things very differently as I learn more, and I always want to learn more. But yeah, I've had things, most of the time they're just trying to get your attention, like floating shampoo bottles. I'm like, can you not mess with me while I'm in the bathroom? Like, pick up me in the living room. And I've seen that too, like the light bulb slider that you have to press and then move up and down. Like, we're just sitting around hanging down. They're like, meep, meep, meep, meep, light, dark. I'm like, all right, yes, you're here. Hi, can I help you? But yeah, it never ends.
3: Okay, all right. Terrific. Katie, what about you?
6: Nothing that has, like, made me go, yes, I know what this is. I 100%, but I was lucky enough to get to go with Rachel earlier this year, and just kind of sit back and be an observer. And it was kind of amazing. Like, there were just things that I'm like, oh my God. Okay. Who is awake on my drive home that I can tell about just what happened? Nobody at 3 o'clock in the morning.
7: Wake up. But... you can call me next time. I'll probably be awake.
4: Hey, you know I was awake.
6: Yeah. Yeah, I mean, nothing like what the girls have had, but I have a feeling...
7: you'll get more of it.
6: Yeah.
7: You don't have a choice.
6: It's,
4: you're around us. It's going to happen.
7: Yeah, it's happening right now.
6: There's definitely...
7: stop!
6: Opening. Oh, my app like so at Haley's house.
7: let's play this song.
3: There
7: no.
3: You go. There you go. What song was that playing, by the way, just now?
7: Oh, it's one of my originals. I'm not ready to release it yet. So, please.
3: Okay. All right. Just checking them out.
7: You know, I do have them.
3: Yeah, that would be great. You know, just premiere it on the Unholy podcast, right? I mean, what better way to debut, right? No, that's great. That's fantastic. Exactly. All right, Rachel, you're up. What do you think?
4: Oh, what have you had? Yeah, I mean, I'm the paranormal investigator of the bunch, so, you know, I've had a little bit more experiences. I've seen shadow figures. I've seen full-bodied apparitions. I've heard disembodied voices. I've been touched. And, you know, I think some of the craziest still are those disembodied voices that you just don't expect are going to be so loud, and then they're loud, you know? And then there are things like we hear all the time, like knocking sounds, tapping sounds. You're like, where is that coming from right now? It runs the gamut, really.
3: Gotcha. So let's talk protection, right? Many people carry crosses, crucifixes, saint medals, lucky coins, crystals, stones, whatever they believe is going to give them protection. What are your thoughts on protective items? Do they work because of belief? Do they work because of energy? Or some combination of the two? What are your thoughts? Let's start with you, Rachel.
4: I believe it's a combination of the two. I mean, you have to, like, of course, strongly believe in what you have for it to be able to work. But such things as, like, crystals, I think, have their own sort of energy and resonance to them. So that helps, you know. So, it's a combination.
3: Okay. Katie, what about you? What do you think?
6: Oh, I would agree. And then, you know, Rachel's got her necklace, and I'm like, okay, well, in my pocket, I have these that I carry every single day.
3: Okay.
6: I think for a lot of us, it's okay. What are the corresponding aspects or ideals that go with that crystal or that amulet or whatever? And that's really what I'm holding on to. It's like, okay, so this has strength in it. So now I have strength in me. And yeah, that mindset that Rachel was talking about, you know, just getting kind of there and going, okay, I have this. I'm going to be all right.
3: Okay. Mm-hmm. All right. Haley, what about you? What have you got?
7: I agree all across the board. I think that a lot of it is a little bit more than just belief too. It's the intention that you charge up the pendant or amulet or crystal with. I think a lot of these things have inherent abilities as far as protection goes, or resonances, frequencies that just naturally occur and have been documented as far as, especially what crystals have. There's a lot of proof out there of different capabilities of crystals. They're even powering our cell phones. But really, it comes into belief and intention and actually taking the step to say, I want you to do this. I'm going to put this out there and then let you do your magic. So like for me, I've got these are my daily stack that I'm wearing lately. Obsidian and volcanic rock for protection. I've got this one's tiger eye and jade, I think, for prosperity. And then this one is for romance and self-love. But these are things that, like, I want this in my life in general, no matter what else is happening. So I want to put that intention out there. And you water it. If you wear these things like this, you stick them out in the full moon to make sure you get all that full energy in there, and you revitalize not only the energy of the item itself, but your belief in it too.
3: Mm-hmm. All right, well said. Many of the listeners know that I curate haunted and cursed artifacts. I have some type of a small collection now, and I never keep more than like 6 on hand. They're warded in a chest in the garage. So you guys obviously know that items can be charged, crystals, things like that. But do you believe that emotion or trauma can attach itself and leave an imprint on a physical object? Let's start with you, Haley. Let's start with you.
7: Absolutely. Some areas just hold so much negativity, and even I think even in people's bodies that they have to go through things like somatic healing and things like that to release the tension and the trauma that's stored in your meat suit. the body that you embody every single day can hold this trauma, and so can the events that are that sorry not the events the items that are near you the most. Especially if you do have things like trauma. I've seen it firsthand where someone really, really wanted to inflict harm, and they were a closeted witch, and they had a stone agate, and they would hold it in their hand, mumbling across their house, nastiness, hatred all throughout the day, and then leave it when they wanted to curse someone and give them issues. And it backfired horribly, but I definitely think that there's some real proof to that. There is negativity that can be stored up and charged in things as much as love and light and peace and abundance. So it's really important, not only how you talk to yourself and the world around you, but who you associate with, too.
3: Okay, fair enough. Rachel, thoughts?
4: Oh, yeah. well, I go around to the different paracons and talk about stone take theory and place memory and stigma theory. So that's kind of what all those is sort of embody. A little bit of each, right? Stigma is more of like a traumatic event, like a murder happening, or somebody, you know, can go around and curse an object like a haunted doll. You know, and then place memory is the location, the land itself. And then stone tape refers to like the building that it can be made out of. So if we've got a building that has a foundation of limestone, that may hold in the energy or amplify it. The same if it's granite or quartz. So I absolutely believe that those have something to do with the paranormal activity that surrounds it.
3: All right, terrific. And Katie, what do you think? Thoughts?
6: Yeah, I think it's kind of like, you know, when you're just walking down the street and you can just, somebody's got a bad vibe and you can just kind of feel it. Well, that energy goes somewhere. If you're outside, it can dissipate. If you're inside, it's got to go somewhere. So that's going to soak into the walls, into the furniture, into whatever item you're carrying the most. And then we get to feel that bouncing back off when we go into some of these places.
3: Okay. All right. Fair enough. Have you ever encountered an object that just made you feel completely uncomfortable? Like, it gave you a strong feeling that something was very wrong. Did you ever have that? Have you ever seen that or felt that when you guys grabbed an object? Let's start with you, Katie. Let's go with you.
6: I've started estate sailing a lot more in the last couple of years. And so, yeah, I have picked up a couple of things where I'm like, well, that was pretty from across the room, but no thank you. You know, it doesn't feel right in my hand. It can't go with me.
3: Okay. Rachel?
4: I mean, I had the ability at like last year's esoteric expo there at Rock Island. I had the fortunate to be part of that, and they had the Warren's Museum kind of traveling, and so I got to be in front of Annabelle, in front of the mirror, and I was surprised. I didn't feel a lot of you know, energy coming off of those objects, but there was one object in the museum that I walked by it, and I was like, what is that? Like, that is giving a vibe, and he had a whole bunch of, like, security people making sure nobody was, like, physically touching any of their objects, And he goes, you feeling something from that? And I was like, yeah, what the hell is it? And he said, well, it's the only object in this entire museum that actually has been said to have killed someone.
3: Oh, wow. Okay.
4: It was this doll. It was, if you could call it a doll, didn't really look like a doll, but it was made out of all of these different human remains and animal remains. It had fingernail clippings and teeth in it and hair and like, wow. And they created
7: worst
4: it all
7: ever. Huh? Worst Foogler ever.
4: I know. it was nasty, and you could feel it. Like, I could feel it from even like 10 feet away, I was like, what is that? Like, I don't like that. And for some reason, and then he was like, yeah, they just, the person who created this doll had an intended victim, right? And all they did was took a picture of the doll and they mailed it to this person. Ooh, and that person opened the mail and saw the picture and died.
3: Holy shit. Okay.
6: What?
3: All right. Wow.
7: You were not around. Sheesh.
3: Wow. Damn. That's
4: so everything else in that museum, even things that have been in movies, right? Glorified in, you know, the Conjuring series and such, like they haven't showcased that yet.
7: Right.
4: So, you know, that was probably the one thing I was like,
3: And you didn't touch this thing, right? You didn't.
4: Oh, heck no. No. And they don't let you get near or touch anything in that place. You know, so okay. That's a good thing.
3: Okay. Wow. Well, let's see if you can upstage her. Haley, what do you think?
7: Well, I'm definitely never opening my junk mail again. that is for sure. Straight into the recycling bin. So, I don't think I can necessarily compete with that. But what I did have was a very intimate experience with an object that at first I thought was very innocent. My first boyfriend was a witch, and he gave me this necklace, and I thought it was really pretty. And the more he started to talk about it, I realized he had done blood magic on it, and he had tried to do a personal, obsession tie with me with this necklace. And I would feel sick when I took it off, and I would feel a wave over my body when I put it on, and it was just really bad, really toxic. And I was like, okay, you know, you gotta be careful who you accept things from. And luckily I did not stay in that relationship very long because he was just not a nice person at all. But I realized that he was doing a lot more than that behind the scenes, which is probably why it took me so long to get out of that situation in the first place. But phew, people do not mess around with love spells ever. I don't, unless it's a self-love, don't do that. You don't want to have a hostage in a relationship. Yeah. Wow. But that talisman, you
4: can't mess with free will.
7: That's exactly. I threw that thing away. And honestly, the second it was driven away from my house by the trash truck, I felt like myself again. I was like, wow.
3: Wow, that is incredible. That reminds me of that movie Obsession with the One Wish Willow. Have you guys seen that movie, One Wish Willow, where you break the stick and have the... It's
7: my
3: crazy.
7: Some reviewers have told me that it would probably be a little upsetting for me to watch that, so I don't think I'll be partaking. I find it very interesting.
3: Yeah, it is very upsetting, and it's very similar to what you were describing, you know. And it was very much, you know, the loss of free will, which is just terrible, right?
7: I mean, that's don't recommend.
4: That is 10 out of 10. Don't recommend.
3: Yeah, no, absolutely. That's terrible. So let's talk about religions. Speaking of demons, okay, let's go there. So many religions and traditions, they talk about spirits, negative spirits, energies, demons. Others describe a trickster, a parasite, dark spirits, or malevolent energies. What are your beliefs? What are your views? And strictly like demons and negative spirits. We'll start with you, Katie. What do you think?
6: So demons are... I don't believe in demons per se. I think that's another, just another fear tactic. Now, negative spirits, as far as like energy, absolutely, because we've all met people where you're like, that's just, that person just doesn't have a good soul.
3: Right.
6: And so, yeah, I definitely think that that is out there, but demons, I have a hard time with.
3: Okay.
6: Because I think we do more to ourselves than any kind of outside thing could do to us.
3: No, fair enough. Haley, what do you think?
7: Well, you want to get Rachel next and I'll follow
3: up.
7: Okay,
3: perfect. Rachel, what do you say?
4: I like the same like Katie. I don't believe in demons. I believe in negative energy because I think in this world, if you're to have the light or the positive, then you also have the negative and the dark. I mean, that's what the whole universe has in it. And so I think that there are negative people out there, right? And I'm more afraid of people than I am spirits, right? Because people, there are serial killers out there, let's face it. There's, you know, just homicidal maniacs like out there. I'm much more afraid of that than I am of any spirits. And if you think that, you know, what we encounter when we're investigating and what ghosts are, that they were human and they were people, then if you have people that are awful and negative, they're not going to change their spots. If they're that in life, they're going to be that in death. You can't change that.
3: Okay, fair enough. Haley, what do you say?
7: Okay, so I knew they were going to agree, and I didn't want to be sandwiched in there, because I definitely believe in demons. I've had so many unexplainable encounters in life that I don't have any entities that were living at one point that were attached to those experiences, including marks on my body physically, and they always tended to come through when I know people were doing things that were dark and ill-intentioned in the living realm. I do know that people summon things that they believe in demons. I do have that religious background, and I do think that there is, in my experience, enough to tell me that there are things beyond just ghosts that have stronger abilities. And it's okay that they don't believe. We all believe very, very different things in this group, and that's why we love each other, because we can learn from each other. So I don't know one way or the other for fact, but it is my personal belief that there are things that are inherently evil and feed off of that. And I, like you mentioned, parasitic things. I think that those aren't necessarily tied to Earth. I think that people who astral project and are in contact with alien entities and things like that can also bring things that are naturally parasitic. And that's why learning protection is so important, because no matter whether you're going into a haunted space where there's just been repeated death and death and death, or whether you are trying to connect with things otherworldly and bring back something that wants to feed off of your vibrant life energy, I think that it's a little bit more than just a, oh, here comes my music again.
3: That's awesome. That's amazing.
7: Stop it!
3: That is incredible.
7: Oh my gosh, as if on cue, right? Yeah, stop messing with me if you are a friendly ghost, please. Crazy. Yeah, I think sometimes there's just a little bit more than Granny was a mean person and she died. But if some of my family had passed on, I guess I could probably mistake them for demons, too.
3: All right, fair enough. You know, Jen and Chris from the New Orleans Paranormal Society, when I spoke to them, they talked about some of the entities that they had come across. And Chris described what he thought he was fighting or battling was created on day one. And he made the distinction of a spirit being a loved one who has passed on versus a demonic entity that never had a human form to begin with. And their objective seems to be chaos. So, I mean, that's just one school of belief. But, you know, as paranormal investigators, we really don't know what we're dealing with. That's why we investigate, right? I mean, it could be black hole energy. It could be the particle accelerator. It could be an alternate version of ourselves, an evil version of ourselves fucking with us, right? I mean, we just don't know. So, you know, until we get the compendium where we can look it up and say, okay, flip to this page. Ah, there it is, okay. And, you know, and category. There's no encyclopedia, you know, that tells us definitively where these things come from, what they are, and what their purpose is. Now, I can go to the encyclopedia and look up, okay, German Shepherd, dog, canine species, you know, great companions, blah, blah, blah, likes, you know, dog biscuits, you know, from there. So until that happens, it's really interesting that belief, I think, defines our own perception of reality. So let's talk about belief. So I've often talked about the possibility of people may invest energy into objects through belief. So millions of people pray to the cross. They pass the cross down to families, generations. They believe it can keep them safe. So can belief, your focus and your belief, create change? Can the intention empower an object? And can collective belief strengthen those types of symbols over time. What are your thoughts on that? How powerful is belief? Let's start with Katie. Let's hear this.
6: Oh, yeah. We've all seen the family Bible where, you know, every baptism is written down, every funeral, every everything. And I think it absolutely gets power as it's passed through generations. Even if it's just, this was your great-great-grandma's and she treasured it above everything. Now, you are going to treasure that. You are not going to let anything happen to that Bible. You probably will never open it. It will sit maybe in a glass case because of the age of it. And it gains this mystery and this power because no one's allowed to touch it.
3: Right.
6: No one's allowed to even look at it.
3: Right.
6: But yeah, I think we do that with every object. I mean, you can even go watch an episode of Hoarders and they'll tell you every magical property that lives in every newspaper that is stacked 8 feet high. You know, we definitely put our own power and beliefs back and forth into objects.
3: Yeah, my stepfather collected TV guides. Of all things, it was a stacks pillars in the garage for no real purpose. Anyway, terrible thing. Okay, so Haley, what do you think? What do you think about belief and objects and over time generational belief? Does it strengthen or embolden the object?
7: Yeah, I think it absolutely can. I think it depends on how strong the beliefs are and how instilled they are as they're passed along, for sure. Like Katie said, I also have a family Bible that's one of those gigantic ones. It has aura. Okay. You can definitely tell that there's been a lot of interesting lives that it's passed through here and there. But personally for me, I think that it also comes into a little bit of an overlap with the realm of manifestation too. I highly believe in the law of attraction as well as quantum physics and the overlap of those. I've used them time and time again in my life to get things that I want. And I think that the same thing kind of applies with physical manifestations and things in life too. So if you give something meaning and you firmly believe it, it will solidify.
3: All right. Mm-hmm. That's fantastic. So I'd like you to manifest the lottery numbers for me this week, if you don't mind.
7: I'm working on it.
3: Just six numbers, please. All right. You know, we'd all be great. Okay, Rachel, thoughts on generational belief, objects, power?
4: I mean, I agree with Haley and Katie. I think, you know, they both put it exactly how I would say. I think that there's a huge amount of energy that puts into someone's beliefs, right? I mean, that holds everything. I mean, that holds all the power that they have in their own hands, right? They may not know that, but like Haley said, with manifestation, they're in law of attraction. You know, if you believe and you're aligned with that belief, that's a huge piece of it, right? You have to be aligned to that belief. Then, you know, you do see that come to fruition more times.
7: The first generational aspect comes into another thing just popped into my head that I think is really fascinating is inherited general trauma as well works in the same manner, that it actually can be included in your genetics from relatives that you've never met. They've done studies where people can have fears of things for no logical reason other than it's been a fear that's been passed down over and over and over again. So positive or negative, it's going to solidify if you give it too much thought.
3: No, absolutely. That's fantastic. And, you know, it's absolutely true. I was discussing aliens with my brother the other day. And I said, you know, if a 6 foot tall entity, a alien, came through my door, and this sumbitch had like a laser blaster and the head of a praying mantis, I said, I would probably vomit on the spot. I said, because, you know, as human beings, we have a natural revulsion to insects, right? We don't know why. I've never been attacked by a praying mantis. I've never had a praying mantis come and threaten me in my home or write me a dirty letter. But, you know, deep down inside, you know, seeing an 8 foot tall praying mantis with its mandibles moving as an insect, the horror, exactly, you've got it, the horror that you would experience, it would be, you know, it would be generationally instilled in us to be afraid. So I absolutely agree with that. So next question here. So many cultures talk about the veil. Thin places and times when locations of the veil become weaker, like Samhain, Halloween, ancient sacred rites, burial grounds, certain forests, and then certain houses. So the question is, do you believe that some places are more spiritually active than others? And Rachel, we'll start with you.
4: I would say, oh, hell yeah.
3: Okay.
4: That I just know to be true because we've been in many places that are like that, where the veil is thin. And what that veil is, that's the other question, right? Like, is this that just a parallel timeline that sits like right next to ours? And, you know, at certain places that we call liminal spaces, right? Like, it just intersects and it's the perfect, like, has the perfect everything. Does it have limestone? Does it have water? Does it have, you know, does it have historical significance? Like, was the Civil War there? And then, so you have all of those things, and then you have somebody intuitive walk in the place and they're like, whoa, you know, everything is going off, you know, for me, ding, ding, ding. Like, and that's when we start to get activity. But it was interestingly enough, I was talking just the other night about that and how it seems like, and I like to call it the Others theory. And I don't know if y'all seen the movie The Others, but
3: sure, absolutely.
4: You know, the Others theory is that, are they, you know, across the veil, are they thinking we're the ghosts?
7: Okay.
4: To them? Mm-hmm. Or, you know, it, like, we think they're the ghosts, but because that's what we've, you know, been told and what we've experienced, right? Because we can't, you know, see them as physical beings, but, you know, and that's, is that their perception of us as well? So
3: yeah, if they had happened to see you, they would have been like, oh, look at the space lady, she's got pockets in her dress, look at that, she's from the future, right? I mean, they would have seen you as a future ghost, right? It would have been a trip. But no, that's fascinating, and that's absolutely, I agree. That is absolutely something to be pondered. So, Katie, what do you think? What are your thoughts about that? The veil thinning areas, different places
6: being
3: thinner?
6: I tend to look at, like, times of the year, you know, like you were talking about with Samhain, and, you know, then the corresponding 6 months later, you know, you have these moments in time where just like the planets are aligned and everything is just where it needs to be for communication to happen. And if you're lucky enough to be able to recognize those times and kind of understand how to put yourself in a place to receive, I think that's when people really have those kind of aha moments.
3: Okay. All right. Fair enough. Haley, thoughts?
7: Yeah, I think a couple of things go into play with this. As far as physical locations, we know that there's infamous places like the Bermuda Triangle, the Alaska Triangle, the Dragon Triangle, all these places that are infamous for strange paranormal activity because of the thinness of the veil there. I tend to think that there are energetic points on the Earth, like a grid line, where things run a little different. I think the ancient cultures definitely were aware of that, especially when you look at the positions of ancient monuments and things like that. I don't know for certain whether it's because they have more of an electromagnetic pull or whether there's more of a granite content or a crystalline content or whatever. I don't know what the exact answer is to why there are certain spaces that attract more of this type of energy, but I definitely think that it's pretty well established over the human history that there are areas that you don't go into because there's things that live there and you don't want to mess with them. And there's also times of the year when things tend to get a little weird, especially like the post-Halloween spooky era. I mean, it's called that for a reason, but I think a lot of it has to do with how much access you are having personally with the world around you. During the later months of the year, you are reflecting, you are coming inside, you are gathering closer to your little close-knit circle of people gathering around the hearth. Whereas earlier throughout the year, you might not be necessarily as aware of entities and things like that, because you're going out and about in your day, you're trying to get the sunlight that your brain is craving, and being out in nature, even if a lot of us in our modern life don't do that very often, you're stuck with a screen in front of you. But I mean, for most of humanity, there were times when you came in and cuddled up, and you might be a little bit more aware of weird stuff that's happening around you because you're inside during all of the winter months versus earlier in the year. So I think it's a two-layered question for sure. And there's weird stuff that happens in different times, and there's weird stuff that happens in different places, and eventually we'll figure out why. But there's a lot of different pieces that it might be multiple reasons.
3: Okay. All right, fair enough. Have any of you encountered anything that genuinely frightened you? Something that just terrified you?
7: Oh, I can go real quick if you want.
3: Perfect.
7: Probably my first encounter with a Bigfoot.
3: Okay, tell us about that.
7: Yeah, so I thought it was demonic because, again, that was the lens I was seeing everything through. But I moved into this house where I am right now, and it had previously been vacant for 3 years. And I think that what happened was when we moved into this property, the territory was being disturbed for the first time in such a long time, and the beings that live here necessarily weren't too happy with there being occupants inside. But I was sitting on my couch, and right behind my back, there's a wall behind me, and a boom, boom, boom, so loud that I felt it throughout my entire body, and I got chills from head to toe. And within seconds, my mom was in the kitchen, and we heard this growl. And she described it like a dragon because it stopped you in your tracks. Same thing, chills, frozen, completely terrified. No idea what it could have been. Until later on, I've heard other people play back reported Bigfoot howls, growls, roars. And I was like, that's what that was.
3: Wow.
7: And it was free knocking. And so it must have been two things happening at once. But that scared me, and it's been a more tame interaction since then, but my initial reaction was, whoa, that was so intense.
3: Wow, that is incredible and terrifying. Katie,
7: it was scary.
3: What about you, Katie? What have you got? Scare us.
6: Nothing that's like terrified me. I mean, I've had, you know, a couple of investigations and just been like, I'm not supposed to be in this room right now, and that's okay. But yeah, nothing that, like, I don't know. I'm catching up to these girls. They've been living this life for a minute. So, you know, I am so excited about what's coming up to scare me.
3: Okay.
7: Oh.
3: Okay.
7: It's happening.
6: That moment where you're like, okay, this is the moment. This is the one that for the rest of my life, this is what I will talk about.
7: Watch you get eaten by Bigfoot right in front of your eyes.
3: fair enough. Rachel, what have you got? Terrify us.
4: I don't think there's been a location yet that's kind of like terrified me. There was definitely a couple of places where I felt uncomfortable. I would say like my experience at Brushy was definitely one of them. That's Brushy Mountain State Penitentiary here in Tennessee. So it's a prison that is no longer a prison, but they allow people to come in and investigate it. And it was a prison for almost 100 years. And so there's a lot of history of that and history of, you know, violence and that kind of thing. And we were inside a building that was kind of separate from the prison block. Yeah, so we were in this building that was kind of separate from the main prison block. They call it the hole. And it had two floors to it. The hole itself was at the bottom floor, and they had some nasty cells there where they put prisoners who were misbehaving or deemed as being misbehaving, and they unfortunately tortured people there. I had walked into the building on the very first floor, which is the top floor, and we started investigating there. And right away, I kind of felt uncomfortable. I felt like there was something watching us from like the corner of the building. And I was asking, you know, my friend who I was investigating with, who's kind of also intuitive. And I was like, is there any part of this space that you... right away, I kind of felt uncomfortable. I felt like there was something watching us from like the corner of the building, and I was asking, you know, my friend who I was investigating with, who's kind of all

0: Because I told him, I was like, I feel like I can't breathe. I've got to get out of here. I have to get out of this space. I have to get out now. And he was like, okay, so going out. And I was like, are you not coming? Do you not care? So I walked out of that space, and the second I got out into the courtyard, the prison courtyard area, and I was able to kind of ground myself, like I got rid of like that energy that felt. So that was probably the most like uncomfortable I've been in a location.
1: Okay. All right. Terrific. Well, ladies, it's time for the Unholy Fire. This is my favorite part of the show. And what this is, it's a famous speed round. And I'm going to ask you just the first answer that comes to your mind. One word answers, no overthinking, just your immediate reaction. So we'll go
2: and don't
1: there.
2: Tell my therapist.
1: Say that again.
2: I said, and don't tell my therapist.
1: That's right. Don't tell your therapist. Right. Exactly. So we'll start with... we'll go Rachel, Haley, Katie, in that order. You ready?
0: Mm-hmm.
1: Here we go. First word, ghosts.
0: Spooky.
1: Hey, Haley?
2: Foreign.
1: Okay, Katie?
3: Probably.
1: Okay. All right, Bigfoot. Rachel?
0: Believe. Okay. I believe or whatever.
1: All right, Haley?
2: Yes!
1: Right. And Katie?
3: Sure.
1: Okay. All right. So let's go UFOs. Rachel, first word that pops in your
0: head. Yes, real.
1: Okay. Haley?
2: Experienced.
1: Okay. And Katie?
3: Frightening.
1: Okay.
3: Aww.
1: All right. Shadow people. Rachel?
0: Exist.
1: Haley?
2: Creepy.
1: Katie?
3: No.
1: All right. Demonic possession. Rachel?
0: Oh. Oh, yeah. That's a weird one.
1: Okay.
0: That's all I'll say. Weird.
1: Okay. Perfect. And Haley?
2: Terrifying.
1: And Katie?
3: Sad.
1: Okay. All right, exorcisms. Rachel?
0: Maybe necessary.
1: Okay. Haley?
2: Unqualified.
1: Okay. All right, and Katie?
3: Traumatic.
1: Psychics. Rachel?
0: Yeah, I mean, okay. I believe that.
1: Right. Haley?
2: Natural.
1: And Katie?
3: Exploitable.
4: Ooh.
1: All right, here's one that you guys like. Crystals. Rachel?
0: Collect them all.
1: All right. Haley, thoughts?
2: Shiny!
1: And Katie?
3: Mine.
0: Mine.
1: Ouija boards, Rachel.
0: Tool.
1: Haley.
2: Nope.
1: And Katie.
3: Responsible.
1: Okay. Cursed dolls, Rachel.
0: I want one.
2: It's supposed to be one word, Rachel.
3: That is really good. One word. I want one.
1: I'll take it. That's great. Haley.
2: In clothes. I don't know. Okay. Keep them locked away from me.
1: All right. And Katie.
3: Real?
1: Okay. All right. The Bell Witch, Rachel.
0: Legend.
1: Haley.
2: Lore.
1: And Katie.
3: Please.
1: All right. Life after death, Rachel.
0: Real.
1: Haley?
2: Fact.
1: Katie?
3: Unknown.
1: Modern magic, Rachel.
0: Spells.

0: Haley?
1: Personal.
0: And Katie.
2: Intention.
0: All right, final question before we wrap everything up tonight. And ladies, you did fantastic on the Unholy Fire. I appreciate it. So tell everyone where they can find you. Tell us about the Hallowed Hearth podcast. Tell us about any upcoming projects you guys have. And tell us where listeners can follow your work so closely.
1: Go, Katie, go. She's been our spearhead right now, just knocking it out of the park.
2: Okay, so we have just gotten our domain name. We are officially going to be the HallowedHearthPodcast.com.
0: Nice. Very nice. Congratulations.
2: 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And all of our videos are there. You guys are going to start seeing some neat stuff. We are going to try to get some of those, at least our favorite moments, over on Spotify. We are working on a Patreon page right now, so we'll get to do lots of fun little side projects that people can then check back in with us later. And yeah, we've got so much coming up. Lots of folks. Girls, tell them about some of our guests, because I'm super excited.
1: Yeah, we're rounding out our literary series right now. We have my uncle, I love him dearly, Jay Greenway, is joining us to discuss his book, The Ravenward House of the Red Death. We have other amazing authors. We have a special guest you might know coming on soon. We're very excited about. We have so many cool collaborations coming forward. Do you want to tell a little more, Rachel?
3: Yeah, well, we had the psychological thriller author A.G. Mock on the other night, and he might be popping on a little more frequently, so you got to tune in to know more, but we're excited for the future. We have, obviously, somebody who is coming on as well. That's super exciting, and we've got some other guests that people might know in the paranormal field. We have Alex Matsudo, who is going to be coming on soon. Dr. Belle Slevin, you know. So that's just a couple of names.
0: Very nice. Well, ladies, I want to thank you all for being here. Rachel, Haley, Katie, thank you guys for coming on the podcast. I super appreciate it. It's been great to meet you guys and talk to you. 1 hour just doesn't seem like enough time, but, you know,
3: it
0: never is. We could talk for days. So you can learn more about the podcast, these ladies, Facebook. You guys can go to their website. And if you want to learn more about me, you can always go to authordougowen.com. 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There will be a little section there created for them as well. So, as I say to all my listeners and watchers, until next time, stay safe, be aware, and beware, because sometimes the silence is the most terrifying thing.
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glad we are here. This is Blue Knights on the 29th day of January 2026. We're just getting started all up here, and we're just going along, playing along, doing what we got to do along, and we got a lot of different weird stories for you, but there's a lot of weird things going on, I can tell you that, and some of the weird things that are going on are things that we're going to talk about, I'm telling you. 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You can join us in the chat room there and chat away. And also, for tonight, as most nights on Blue Nights, we have the Wild Card Line. The Wild Card Line is open. Wild Card Line can be reached at 469-893-0054. Call in, say what you want to say, talk about it. 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But it is 469-893-0054. 469-893-0054, plus one for international callers, 469-893-0054. UnexplainedRadio.com, Unexplained Radio Network. And as always, we're always looking for new shows and everything. And if you have new content, new ideas, and you want to do a show, then well, come on down. Send us a message. Just send us a contact and contact us on the front page. Coming up with a show, 45 weeks at least a year, somewhere around there. And 1 hour a week at least with content that at least will fill up 45 episodes in a year. I mean, come on, you got to figure that one out. All right, that being said, we have a lot of weird stories to go over here on the Unexplained Radio Network's Blue Nights. First off, all right, let's see. Sometimes these just happen. Okay, Jasmine Mamiya was in utter disbelief. Still recovering in the hospital after giving birth, the mom of two thought she had seen it all until a lactation consultant casually informed her that she had sprouted an extra breast. Dun, dun, dun. Now she has more titties than she needed. Complete with a nipple. So it's got a nipple. I mean, you know, you got an extra nipple on there. So you know, that's a big thing. You know, if you're going to have an extra tit, you figure you might as well just have an extra nipple too. So she got an extra nipple and boob and everything else. You know, the whole accoutrements, you know, you need everything. You know, you want to have it all. And so basically it says until lactation consultant informed her this, and it says, you know how cows and puppies and kittens, they have a line of nipples. Well, yeah, humans have that too. And I recall telling the now viral TikTok, I think I had maybe 3 hours of collective sleep in the last 2 days, she tells the news. And she gamely showed it off to the other women to learn more about their bodies. Okay, so, again, and I would like to see this third nipple, actually. I mean, I'm really kind of very interested in this. When I've always heard about these stories, you know, usually I haven't heard about them developing through childbirth. I've just heard them being there. What occurred? And so this says here, it's like, you know, usually it's just like in a straight line, like, you know, there's one nipple and right below it's another nipple and everything else. But it says a jaw-dropping discovery came when a consultant dropped by Mamiya's room shortly after she'd given birth, a standard practice meant to be there to help new moms hang on breastfeeding or get the hang of it, excuse me. And I breastfed my first baby for 1.5 years. So, you know, I was thinking there's nothing the nurse can tell me that's going to surprise me, Maya said. But as the two chatted and consulted, mentioned that some women develop extra breast tissue during pregnancy, along with what doctors call the milk line. So, yeah, just a line of boobies. And nipples. The invisible strip of tissue runs down both sides of the body from the armpits to the groin. Everyone has it in the womb, but some people are born with tiny amounts of leftover tissue that stay dormant for years. Pregnancy, however, flips the switch.
A surge of hormones targets breast tissue receptors to prepare for the feeding. And because the extra tissue is biologically identical to regular breast tissue, it can swell at the same time, sometimes forming lumps complete with extra or supernumerary nipples. Amaya had already suspected that she had developed some of this excess breast tissue after noticing a stubborn patch of fat under her armpits that wouldn't go away. Okay. It got like way darker. Like when you're pregnant, your nipples and the areola will get really dark. And I've noticed the same change in my armpits. So I was like, great, extra breast tissue. I already knew that, she said. So the thing is this woman like had one that went up above her. Like you most of the time, usually when you hear like the stories of this, it goes down underneath the next boobie, not above it. But I guess it can go up as well. It says, but when the consultant asked her to take a look, it took one glance and realized that I had gone to another level. She's like, yeah, you have a third nipple on your armpit. And it was like cute or something, Mamaya said, admitting that she assumed that the small dark spot was just a skin tag. Wow. Telling me that I had an extra nipple on my armpit, I even had my first postpartum poop is diabolical work, even before I've had. Okay. Well, I mean, I really didn't, I didn't know like women really took pleasure in the postpartum poop. Whatever. I mean, I guess whatever floats your boat. Maya's revelations sent the internet into a frenzy, racking up over 3.7 million views in a matter of days. Viewers flooded the comment section, stunned, curious, for begging for a peek of her third breast. They said, "You're not even going to buy me dinner first or anything. You just want to see my underarm boob," she joked to the follow-up TikTok. "That's crazy, but I'll show you." Well, I mean, the thing is that you put all this emphasis in about what's going to happen, and then you don't want to show it. I mean, come on, you got to show that boob off. Lifting her arm up, Maya revealed the bulge tucked inside her armpit, which is apparently the most common place for the so-called accessory breast tissue. And it is really weird. Like hers is just. See, like I've seen like the other stuff where like there was nipples that developed further down, but she just had this huge lump here. It doesn't even look like a boob. I mean, really, it doesn't. I mean, it's basically just like a bump, and the area around it got darker, she said of the nipple, noting it wasn't there before she gave birth. And if I have my arms down, it looks normal. See, I've never seen this before. Lifting her arms, she revealed it. Okay. So, there's her boob, a regular boob, and it's just this big. I mean, it's not even like, it looks like a scrotum. I mean, it really does. It just looks like that there's just, it's a very, very weird growth. I mean, like I said, I've seen the nipples further down, just like a nipple. And that's even happened for guys, but, wow. Naturally, users questions, including whether the extra tissue could produce milk. Spoiler, it sometimes can, but Mamaya has no plans to test that theory. If you think I'm going to stick my breast pump right here and pump my armpit, you're out of your goddamn mind. Because no, she said. If you pump, you can stimulate milk production, Mamaya explained. And I'm not trying to encourage milk to come out of there. She noted, however, that if she goes too long without breastfeeding, normally the lump gets angry, swelling, and becoming tender. Fortunately, staying on the schedule of breastfeeding and the pumping has helped keep it under control. And with ice, along with ice and heat. Okay, so you had to do ice and heat. Let me point out first before I go much further. Yeah, I don't know. I do gotta say, like one thing is that it's jasminemia.irl, so I don't know if it's from Ireland, I'm assuming, but one thing is that I would say that this woman is not exactly skinny, so I mean, yeah, you could definitely confuse it for just fatty tissue.
I gotta say, like, if I'd have saw like the scrotum growing under my armpit, I would have probably thought that I have some kind of form of cancer or something like that. But for her, fortunately, no, no cancer, just an extra tit. For some women, extra breast tissue shrinks once pregnancy hormones fade, but stretched skin and fatty tissue doesn't always return to their pre-pregnancy state. My only option is to cut her off, I fear. So once I'm done having kids, I can surgically get it removed, Amaya said, adding that there's nothing you can do about the nipple. Okay. If she comes, you'll accept it, she quipped. Those are the only options. Okay, so I mean, I guess she means the nipple. And while sprouting a surprise third boob wasn't on her 2026 bingo card, Mamiya said it wasn't the worst postpartum curveball. She wrote, "Who cares? You've got a third boob, a fourth boob. It really is kind of the best case scenario of all medical body changes that go pre and post baby," she said. Mamiya, who regularly shares content about mental health and the realities of motherhood, said she posted a video to shine a light on the less talked about side of pregnancy and life after it. Well, I mean, now you got one about something that people give a shit about, fucking extra boob. Judging by the response, she struck a nerve. Both videos were filled with comments by moms who had experienced similar anatomical changes. A club Amaya dubbed the Sisterhood of the Third Nipple. Okay. As women, and especially mothers, our vulnerabilities, our strength, there's so much that's not talked about and understudied. Sharing our experiences honestly and transparently is what combat that, Amaya told the Post. There is no experience that millions of women before you have not already gone through, like having armpit boobs. Now, the thing is that, I just gotta say, I you know like you know it's funny that I think she was actually making these videos about like postpartum, prepartum. She was just trying to get ready. She's like, "Hey man, these are gonna be some good videos. People are gonna want to know this knowledge of like going out here and this, that, and the other." And all of a sudden, she actually had something to talk about, which was an extra boob. I mean, granted, there are tons of things that occur during pregnancy that are rather common, but rather not talked about. I mean, they're just overlooked completely. And in this case, it turns out it's the third boob. But I mean, I haven't heard of the armpit third boob. Like I said, like this is something very new to me. I'm not saying it doesn't take place, but I don't know. Like I mean, like usually, like the ones that I've seen developing some kind of other nipple, but not really so much like boob. Like there was like some kind of small, anyway. But the point is that yeah, so like basically she made this entire video series that probably was gonna go nowhere until she got another boob. So there you go. And that being said, that boob looks like a scrotum. So I mean she's got a scrotum under her arm. So I mean very nice scrotum. I mean, like I say, like really the truth is that if she was a very skinny chick and she had this thing popping out of her, then you would probably think it's some cancer or whatever. But since she's a rather healthy, chunky chick, she's fat, she's got this big ol' ass thing sticking out of there, and you're kind of thinking to yourself, man, I mean, maybe that's just from some kind of gland or something like that. She should try to help lose the weight. Maybe that would help. I don't know. All right, well, whatever. So, like I say, there's about a ton of different ways you can actually have different things that occur when you're giving birth. And so, this is one of them. This is something that actually occurs. So, I didn't know that, but now you do. Interesting facts that are stupid. But now you can actually watch this. You can go see her video of her third boob. And go out and look up other information at her. She's actually not that. She's actually pretty cute a chick if she would just lose the weight. I mean, and it's not even pregnancy weight. I mean, you can kind of tell, man. She's just been she's one. I mean, like not to be offensive, but she can miss a few meals, maybe one every day, maybe every day for a month. I don't know, but just saying.
That'd help you lose that boob. All right, let's move on. Other than that, she looks pretty cute. The third boob looks like a scrotum. I mean, I just gotta say, sorry. I mean, if you want me to describe it, there you go. I mean, just saying. So, all right, let's move on. All right, so have you ever thought about some other different spooky stuff? All right, let's think of the spooky stuff. So this is what somebody said was spooky, so we're not going to see if it's spooky or not. All right, cool fridge, hot topic. A photo of a mom's refrigerator is sparking heated conversation online. On Reddit, a user shared a photo of contents of his sister's fridge, which included 20 plastic water bottles neatly lined up on the top shelf, with three takeout containers of leftovers at the bottom shelf, consisting of two bulbs of free condiments from fast foods. Let me look at this real quick. Like one thing else, when I saw this, I was thinking to myself, I saw from a little distance, especially with the water bottle things, which I mean, I don't really drink water bottles anymore because of the plastics, and unless you want like major dementia, I mean, because you got to think about it, they're 30 cent bottles of water. And you're drinking how many of them? I mean, you really just don't need that much water in your diet. I mean, like when I was a kid, like we thought about getting some water, and then eventually the big water industry said, "Hey, look, you got to buy all these water bottles." So I've kind of just really cut back on water intake over the years. I mean, now if I do something, it's going to be from the sink or somewhere else. That I mean, I'd rather have lead poisoning than plastic poisoning. The plastic just seems like it's so pervasive. But the bottled water, I mean, like at first, I'm like, I gotta say this. The condiments all being in a box, I think that's because the person's neat. The leftover trays of food, they don't really look in any sequential order. I gotta say, like, to me, I wanna say this is all staged. Because one thing that you would do, and I do this myself, is like I try to make stuff aligned and make them nice. I'm not trying to do exactly like this, like make certain alignments and like have 2 inch space between each one of them or whatever the hell. But I do make them all face front, and I don't see all of these facing front. And even if these are different water bottles, then you would say, well, let's put those different water bottles off to the side. Let's put these, make them neat and orderly. That's not occurring here. So I'm just saying, like, I don't see why somebody would go through the trouble of lining the water bottles not to put them the faces front. You know what I'm saying? It's just usually when you have some kind of like OCD or some desire to do this, you go all the way in. You're not gonna go partially in, you're gonna go all the way in. To me, it looks like probably what had happened was there was some food and stuff like that, and they just had these things, they had just water bottles there. And somebody just said, "Hey, look, let me just put all these things here to make it look like, you're just some weirdo." Because on the side, you can even see it's got like mayonnaise and mustard next to each other. And even like in their drawer space, like for the crisper stuff, it's got something in there. But and the condiments that are lying next to some other things, they're not lying exactly down the middle, which makes me think that I don't really buy it. And I'm thinking to myself, well, you got this wrap thing, and then you have like these two takeout trays. Wouldn't you put the wrap thing in the middle on the takeout trays on either side to make them evenly, to make everything, what is that called? Symmetric, like symmetrical, excuse me. So I don't see it. I mean, I think it's bullshit. But anyway, let's read it. The crisper drawers had no fruit or vegetables, were nearly empty, with the exception of what appears to be a package of cold cuts. Boxes of medication are also seen on the side shelves. All right. It says here, this is my sister's fridge. She kept it like this for nearly 20 years, the Reddit user wrote. He explained that their father worked in the food industry, and it baffled him that his sister didn't keep fresh food in her house. Our dad retired in 20 years from 20 years. Wait, retired from 20 years in the Navy as a cook, and after his service, he worked in restaurants as a general manager. Growing up with the dad,
In the food business, our fridge and freezer were always packed, you wrote. As an adult, my fridge is similarly always packed. My sister, on the other hand, is the opposite. This is her fridge. I don't understand how a person lives like this. In the comments and the thread, he noted that his sister was very strict about what goes where, too. I gotta say, I mean, maybe your sister doesn't really have a lot of things in there. It's like, I mean, depends at different times in my life, especially with different women and everything like that, I would have different quantities of food in there. Women that like to cook a lot more have a lot more food, whereas me, I really don't give a shit. So, I mean, me, like, when you would see, like, my refrigerator by when I was living by myself, or with the last person I was with, all we had was just, you know, Coca-Colas, milk, I mean, like, well, you know, like, I think Coke Zero or something like that, you know, like, a milk, beer, and, that's about it. Now, so that was all that was in the refrigerator part. I mean, like, there were some other things that were in there, like, but there was nothing that was going to be, like, everything else was in the freezer. We did a lot of frozen foods. So, it was pretty sparse in there, too. There was a lot of space. There was always a lot of space. Now, like, you know, with her, like, I got, she always packs it with everything. And so, you know, it is different. Let's see here. As an adult, my fridge was similarly always packed. My sister, on the other hand, is the opposite. This is her fridge. I don't understand what makes a person live like this. I don't see the correlation between being a general manager or a cook in the Navy as having a refrigerator always packed. I mean, you just need the essential goods that you need to always take in. I mean, them being packed or not being packed, that just doesn't really seem like a part of the equation. So I don't know what the deal, what are you trying to comment on that about? But anyway, it says here, her son came home once and wanted to put a takeout plate on the water bottle shelf. There's no space in the fridge for that, he wrote. According to the user, his sister has no fresh food and rarely cooks, and her freezer looks nearly the same, with neatly stacked boxes of bags, exclusively Trader Joe's frozen food products, and two identical tubs of ice cream side by side. Now, see, the thing is, like, I'm saying, like, I just don't see that the person that put this stuff in the refrigerator is that obsessively compulsive to put the water bottles in these lines and everything. I just think that there probably are people like that, but I think this was staged because if you were that obsessively compulsive to do it, you would put the facing forward. I just basically think it's just somebody just throws water bottles, doesn't really have a lot of other stuff. They don't drink Coke, they don't drink anything. They never really have anything in there. And I think the rest of the story is bullshit. That's just me, but I'm just saying, like, I'm not saying there's not people that don't do this, but I just don't think that, it just doesn't seem like it's the truth. Now, again, like I said earlier, I was a person that always would go out there and, you know, I'd have, like, the, you know, like, the frozen food stuff and all this other crap, and so, because of that, we would not have, like, a lot of, extra stuff in there. We just wouldn't. I mean, and plus, even when we went out, we would just eat the food and that'd be it. You know, I mean, there was, I mean, the longest we put it in there was for a day or two, and you either ate it or you threw it out. So, I don't know. I remember one time she left for a while, and I just bought a bunch of these pizzas I always bought, and they were just cheese pizzas. And after about 4 or 5 days, I was like, oh my God, I feel so deprived. And I went down to Applebee's and had, like, the chicken nuggets. Not chicken nuggets. What the hell? Like, the boneless chicken wings or whatever. And I felt so good after that. It's because I had no protein in me. I was just eating cheese all damn time. Because she had been gone for, like, a week. So, I mean, even then, I was like, yeah, what's the point? You know, I was busy doing her stuff, so why am I going to waste my time doing this? But, you know, it is what it is. So, he asked people to share their insights. More than 1,500 comments accumulated, psychoanalyzing her. Somebody wrote, this is the weirdest combination of minimalist and a hoarder possible. One wrote, I don't see how it's a hoarder. I mean, she kind of just basically says, I don't need this shit. I just throw it out. This is a spooky fridge I've ever seen. Someone else said, I mean, it's really common. Like, I remember, like, when I was a kid, and, like, my uncle and stuff like that, I would go over there, and he had 3 kids, and you would look in their refrigerator, and the only thing that was in their refrigerator was, like, bread and a jug of milk,
like the gallon jug of milk, but it was filled with water. And that's it. That wasn't even bottled water. I mean, you would go in there. I remember I used to go over to their house, and there's three of the kids, and his dad would be gone to work, and I'd go there and I'd just be hungry because there was no food. I mean, there's nothing. So it's not, to me, it's not very uncommon. It's actually more common to see a refrigerator has little in it than one that's pretty packed. Some believe that it might have something to do with the way that they were raised as a family. The other side of that coin is also like when you pack your refrigerator up, yes, it does help the electrical cost because you're going out there and you're spending less electricity because the thing has it's already cold. It's not necessarily, it's just the same thing with a freezer or whatever. If you fill the damn thing up, you're going to spend less electricity because it uses that same coldness. It doesn't have to drop the temperature all the time because of various reasons. Now, that being said, like the other side of that coin is that if you have a refrigerator that has less things in it, it's easier to find those things, and usually you have less spoilage of, I mean, it's almost impossible to have spoilage because you see every goddamn thing in the refrigerator. That's just the way it is. So anyway, someone believed that it might be something to do with the family race. She said she stocks her refrigerator like someone who couldn't find what she was looking for in the fridge she grew up with. Like she's trying to make sure she can find it easily, maybe even at a first glance, if she can. One person proposed, to which the original poster responded, maybe you got something there. I gotta say something though. See, many suggest that it's possible her sister has OCD or another mental health condition, but I'm saying like I just don't see OCD in there. I think it's just bullshit. I think normally she has a buttload of waters in there. Like she buys like a case of water and she just throws them all in there. Because that's what I used to do. Like when I used to not have anything in my refrigerator, I would buy a 24 pack of Cokes or whatever, and I'd buy a 24 pack of beer, and I'd just unload those things and just put them in there. I mean, I never had to put them anywhere else because I was like, just put them in the refrigerator. There's nothing in there. And I think that's what she would do. And I think what had happened was she probably ran low on water. And then he just said, let me just put these in here so that I can get a lot of people to talk about it. Because OCD would make you want to actually put things facing the right way and this, that, and the other. And it says taking the little sauces and stuff and keeping them also as a compulsive behavior. Well, my thing goes back down to it. It's like if you do eat out a lot, you do accumulate all these sauces. And you have a desire to say, well, maybe I should just keep these things because I'm going to use them again. And it's not a bad idea to put them in a little box because where else? I mean, like in the refrigerator, there is like one drawer usually, and there's those two crispers and everything else like that. But the one drawer that she, usually she for cheeses or something like that, I guess you could put it in there. But I do think that the box thing is pretty a cool idea to just accumulate these, especially if you have the space for that little box. Because I mean, it happens all the time. Like if you go, like say, like for instance, like just say you go to Taco Bell all the time. Well, then this way you got a bunch of extra sauces. Or if you get pizzas, now you got a bunch of like I know like the red pepper and the cheese. You can put that out anywhere, because those are like packets. But still, you could put them in that thing too. And at least it's one place for all the stuff because we got stuff that's kind of just everywhere, and it's hard to find it. So when you need it, you don't have it, and when you have it, you don't need it, kind of thing. So that makes a lot of sense. I don't think it's that odd, especially if you do a lot of takeout food. And why wouldn't you keep the packets? I mean, if you got extra ones, there you go. I mean, it's not like if somebody was a hoarder, they would keep the extra food and not eat it. I mean, like this is what hoarders do. Like there was a friend of mine like had a hoarder roommate. She would go to like weddings and all this other stuff, and they would say, "Hey, look, hey, anybody want to take this extra food home?" And every damn time she would take the food home, this other woman, not my friend, the other woman, and all she would do is just put it in the refrigerator and just leave it in there. And so you have these big, containers of food and stuff like that. They're like aluminum containers or whatever that came from some wedding party or whatever. And she wouldn't eat them. She would just get more and more of it. And eventually all that stuff would just go bad. So I don't see the hoarder mentality. The hoarder mentality, when you're a true hoarder, you hoard things. You don't just basically say, well, I got extra space. There's no extra space when you hoard. That's just I don't see the correlation here.
Now, I'm not saying like she didn't have some OCD, but I'm just saying like I think the waters were staged. It says OCD most likely it's manageable. Is the fridge hurting anyone? No, it's hurting her wallet. Probably hope she's getting help another road. My thing goes back down to it. It's like I said, like really in reality, when you look at this refrigerator, I mean, really, it's basically to me, it looks like somebody that doesn't drink beer, doesn't drink Cokes. They got some waters. They got some stuff that they got the other day from the store or whatever, and they just keep their condiments in one thing, and that's it. I don't think anybody needs any damn help here. It's like I'm pretty sure that I would say, given considering like the last woman with the third boob, I would say this woman is probably pretty hot and pretty skinny because she doesn't eat anything else. She doesn't eat crab. She doesn't eat all this other stuff. Now I would like to see the freezer because the freezer probably's got a lot of stuff in there like frozen foods or whatever. But I mean, she just basically says, "Hey, look, I don't drink beer. I don't drink Coke. I just drink some water, and I die. Everything else I got's frozen, or I go to the store and buy it." Now, granted, if she's going out to eat a lot, she may be kind of chunky. But if she just stays at home and she doesn't eat decent stuff, it's like frozen, or rarely has time to eat, then she's fine. The thing is, I don't understand what the idea of wanting to have your refrigerator full either, because I mean, when I was in Europe, I mean, like the biggest refrigerators that I saw, like there were people that did have regular sized refrigerators, like American sized refrigerators, but a lot of people that had a big refrigerator, I mean, you're talking about 16, 17 cubic feet, maybe 15 cubic feet, very small compared to our smallest refrigerators that are sold at the cheapest rate here now. A lot of people had basically what we would consider a mini refrigerator, and that's where you put all your stuff. So to act like, man, she's got a major problem, she doesn't put all this stuff in here, and she didn't fill her refrigerator full of shit. I mean, you're nuts. I mean, like in like a finance, like I mean, like I always had like just a refrigerator. It was only 3 feet tall. I mean, everything else like condiments, like well, again, like some things you can store outside of the refrigerator, but we just put in the refrigerator, like ketchup. I mean, ketchup's a vinegar-based product. It doesn't have to be in the refrigerator. But the thing is that, I mean, yeah, we barely put anything in the refrigerator. I mean, like I would have the, one brick of milk, like, hydro brick of the milk, or two maybe in the refrigerator, and the rest of them would just be sitting out on the counter because they didn't have to be refrigerated, unless they already were refrigerated. If they were, then you couldn't take them out. And then I'd have like a liter of beer in there, and maybe like a sixer of beers, and some beers outside of it. And then I would have some frozen pizzas. And that's about it. That's basically was a refrigerator in Europe. I mean, I got gaseosa, which was cold. I had a couple of gaseosas in there, and that's about it, which is carbonated water. And I mean, we really didn't have anything in the refrigerator. I mean, like, and then we would just go to the store and we'd walk to the store and get more stuff. When we go to the grocery store, once, I mean, at least once a week. I mean, usually it was 2 to 3 times a week. But anyway, I don't understand like why people see something that doesn't really seem that odd to me, and they make a big deal out of it. Now, lining up the waters like this would seem very odd. But I just think that's staged because, like I said, if you had OCD, you would have the fronts all facing front. And it just doesn't look like that was happening here. I think what she does is on that top shelf, she probably doesn't even do this. She probably just gets a case of water, puts it in there with the bag, and just takes it out of the bag. And her brother thought, no, before you do that, just like take out some waters and we'll just stack them in lines and it will look really cool. And I'll put it on Reddit and people think you're nuts. And I think that's what happened here. I mean, because like, me back when I was living on my own, or the other woman I was with before, I would just put the like the Cokes. I would leave them in the box, and out of the box there, and I'd just tear a hole in the box and just pull them from the box and leave the box in the refrigerator. The same thing I would do with the beers. I wouldn't get rid of the box. Because I had so much space, I could just put the box and everything in there, so they're all in one area. So that's what I think she was doing. I think she would just put the bag and everything up there, and like, the bag that surrounds the water bottles up there on the top shelf, and just pull a water bottle from there. And her brother thought, this will be funny.
So anyway, all right, moving on. All right, this one, I mean, I'm Debbie Downer on a lot of these stories tonight. I don't know why, but this one here is, I nearly had a corgasm in my fitness class, the triggering exercise I now have to avoid. Okay, let's read it. A model was left red-faced after almost having nearly climaxed in her Pilates class while engaging her core. Okay. Fitness model Sarah Lloyd is no stranger to intense training, having completed the ultra marathons and being an avid gym goer. The 25-year-old who hits the gym every day without fail normally loves working out, but during a recent group session, she panicked. After a specific ab exercise saw her OxyContin levels rise as she fought back an orgasm. I mean, all right, let's read it. You know, and she's a hot little chick, and she's got big old boobies and a little tiny body, and Okay, Lloyd was so freaked out by the experience that she's now too afraid to do the same exercise again. Says, I found out about my magic orgasm technique by accident, said the influencer, who has 131,000 followers on Instagram. I worked out every day normally. I just hit the gym, but occasionally I take group classes. It was only group classes that things started to go a bit different. Let's see. We were doing leg raises, and after doing about 10 of them, I started feeling a tingle in my body, she said. Surely that's not how it's meant to feel. I said I was sweating and I could feel a similar sensation of what I'd normally experience in bed. As I noticed the climax building, I panicked and stopped. I don't know if my heavy breathing gave me away. Obviously, it felt good, but not right for an ab exercise in the gym. Nothing goes back down to it. It's like, most of your. I mean, for a woman, most of the stuff you're going to actually feel to make an orgasm is going to be like near your clitoris and everything. I just don't see. I mean, not to talk out of my, get out of my lane here, but as a dude, but I mean, like most of the time, like with women orgasm, I mean, it's like around their clitoris. I mean, maybe some insertion, but I mean, insertion almost is not as important. So I can give you that. But I mean, like, what was rubbing against her clitoris to actually stimulate this? I mean. Just by your abs moving around on their own, and like, you're lifting your legs up, doesn't seem like it would be enough to get you to orgasm. Because you got to think about it. It's like, I mean, unless she just orgasms, like, just, like, you're like, hey, look, let me touch your vagina. It's like, oh my God, I orgasm. Then yes, that's a possibility. But if she's like a normal woman, I mean, most women, like, even when they try to orgasm, you're talking about, I mean, it depends. Like, if it's during sex or it's not during sex or during, masturbation, you're talking anywhere from 5 to a good 10 minutes. And I'm pretty sure she wasn't doing the same exercise for 5 or 10 minutes. So, what actually caused this? To me, it seems probably just clickbait. But, So obviously it felt good. What made it feel good? What made you go off? Aside from, and I show pictures of her, and all she does is show her boobs. And I'm look. Let me go back. Let me start looking at her. It's like, okay, she doesn't look very well defined or toned or anything. She doesn't have really built arms. She doesn't have built legs. She doesn't have really built abs. Now she's a hot, skinny chick, but it's not like, she says I go to the gym every day. And you've seen women, of course, that they do work out a lot, and then they have muscle tone and definition. And she has almost none of that. She just has limited body fat, and she has a decent sized boobs, and then that's it, So I don't know. I think if she just shows off, she's like, oh my God, the other day I nearly orgasmed. It's like, let me tell you about this. And it's a corgasm, nicknamed corgasm. Exercise-induced orgasms are fairly rare, but certainly not unheard of. I'm not saying it couldn't unheard, it's not impossible. I'm just saying, like, anyway, it seems like it's clickbait. All right. Debbie Herbeneck, a sex research and author of The Corgasm Workout, estimates that roughly 10% of people have them. They generally feel similar to orgasms from vaginal intercourse,
but they tend to be more dull or less intense and more tingly, she told Cell. Said they seem to last about the same length at a time of orgasm during sex, and they occur from exercises that heavily engage the core abdominal muscles. Now, I mean, I guess I don't know. Like, it just doesn't really seem like it seems like when it's so difficult for so many other women to just have regular, like a regular orgasm, to just have some kind of orgasm like this. I don't know. So people don't usually have one on the third or fourth crunch, he said, but rather when they fatigue their core muscles. According to Healthline, the most common exercise to cause them are crunches, leg lifts, knee lifts, hips, thrust squats, and hanging straight leg raises. Sit-ups, weightlifting, climbing, pull-ups, and chin-ups may also work for men. See, the thing is that really, like with me as a guy, and like, you know, like the only, I don't have an orgasm from this stuff, but I mean, you know, you start noticing anything it kind of like rubs around, like your wang keeps start getting rubbed around or something like that, you know, because of movement. That's usually you start thinking, oh man, you know, like I'm starting to get a stupid hard on for no reason, or at least a little chub there, you know. So, yeah, I mean, I don't see it as a normal, I mean, it's not gonna like, you know, like, oh my God, I masturbated in my pants without touching my wang. No, that's not gonna happen. No, it's gonna like a fire hose go off. That isn't, that's, I mean, still, it wouldn't work for a guy. I, you know, like I'm saying, like, I guess anything can happen. You know what I'm saying? Anything can happen. I'm not gonna say it can't. But I think really, like, because the way she looks, I think she probably just made that shit up. You know, she just wanted to be, I would say, like, you know, if this does happen, it's probably somebody that does have frequent orgasms. They're very easy to get or something like that because it is something. Yeah, because there is a lot of times like muscle movement, different muscle movement that can actually, you know, kind of make you stimulated, at least in a guy, but it's not going to make you blow your load. I mean, like, unless you're like really, you know, you're moving so much that, you know, you're rubbing against your pants like your wang is. And then, I mean, even then, I would say it's probably very rare. But I just think that, I don't know. I think I call bullshit on it, but I'm not saying it couldn't happen. Say, so, okay, passing on Pilates. Lloyd came from the Gold Coast, Australia, and now has to avoid certain classes to ensure she doesn't accidentally enjoy herself a little too much during a workout. Says, the worst is if I'm in Pilates class, she says, they'll say do leg raises, and then I have to refuse because I can't do them, or I'll literally orgasm. See, I mean, also, she is also wearing tight clothing, and then eventually you're raising the leg up and down. You're rubbing that clothing against your clitoris, and that could be something. I mean, I would say that's a better chance. I mean, because like that's usually what the guy, the movement rubs against the wang, and the wang starts getting harder. Thus the chub or the full blown boner. But I mean, like guys, like we can just be like, man, I'm so tired, and all of a sudden your wang just wakes up and it's fully erect. So, you know. I mean, that could happen from nothing. So Lloyd confided about what happened to her friend and was baffled by the confession. Why didn't she just end it at that? Why did she have to tell like 175,000 people? I don't know. I never seen her look so shocked, she said. My friend had never heard of anything like this, and or me neither, but before that I discovered my skill myself. And so and like they even show a picture of her here, and I gotta say, like, okay, she's a very hot chick. To me, she looks like, you know, she's not putting on a lot of weight, but she doesn't look like somebody that's extremely working out every day. I mean, like the people that work out every day, like, you know, they have a definition. She has no definition. She's actually, her stomach area looks a little pudgy. I mean, not that she's fat, but I'm just saying it's not, there's no tone, there's no definition to her. I mean, like, and even her arms. Like, you're just like, well, maybe it's not her, you know, her abs, and maybe it's in her arms. And it's like, I just see her as just a skinny chick. I mean, and it's good to be a skinny chick, and there's a lot of hot skinny chicks out there, and she is one of those hot skinny chicks. But I don't see it. I mean, like she said, I work out all the time. Oh my God! And now I found out the other day when I was working out that I'm having orgasms too. Oh my God! Is there any other hot thing that I can do to make you listen and watch? Mm-mm. 175,000 followers, none of them are women.
As for an unusual way, so we don't know anyone else that can do it, or maybe they're just too afraid to tell us, is that's what they say. As for her new challenge, I thought 10% of women could do that. I mean, whatever. Avoiding orgasm, Lloyd can laugh about what happened in the class, but now carefully structures her workouts to avoid triggering a reaction. So I'm very structured in my training now, so I know exactly what I'm doing each session. I stick to a routine that works for me and avoids awkward situations, she said. I always do cardio followed by two leg days and one arm day. Plus, I'm really in tune with my body after years of intense training. It's just one of those things that you discover about your body. Like my thing goes back down to it's like I'm not. I mean, the way she makes herself sound is that she's in the gym every damn day, and I'm not seeing it. It just looks like she's just a skinny chick. I mean, I don't know. Like, I mean, I'm not. I don't know. But again, like, and I'm saying, like, wouldn't you want to do this because it allows you to orgasm? I mean, wouldn't you say, hey, look, I'm going to do this at home. I'm just not going to do it, in the gym. I mean, I don't know. You would think that, if it's that pleasurable, you'd do it on your own. Or at least, like, in the comfort of, your male friends to show them what you could do. So, plus, I'm really into my body after years of intense training. I just don't see the years of intense training, though. You don't expect surprise like that from ab exercises, but here we are. I can laugh about it now. Lloyd is taking a back. Lloyd is taking part in six ultra marathons, but she was forced to stop doing them due to stress factor fracturing her back. I've always been into fitness and a huge passion of mine. I mean, maybe she does, but I mean, when I look at her, I just don't see her as being a super fit woman. I just see her as being a skinny woman. Like, if you told me, so what type of body does she have? I wouldn't say it's athletic. I would just say it's skinny. So, I don't know. I mean, maybe it just doesn't show. Maybe under that little pudginess, there's, I mean, that small amount of pudginess, let's say, is some muscle definition. Maybe, but I gotta say, like, I mean, I banged a lot of chicks that had a lot of muscle definition and, they were, had sharp edges on them. She doesn't look like she has a sharp edge on her body, but that's just me saying that. All right. So, but again, like, I just don't see, I don't know. I like saying this is my naysayer episode of the show because this Blue Knights episode, I've been like, meh, eh. I don't really buy a lot of this stuff. I don't buy what they're selling. That's what I gotta say. I don't buy that. So, but again, you can look at her and you're gonna see it just looks like some hot chick. If you were to ask me, it's like, what category would you put her in? If you had three categories, model, and person that works out a lot, like an athlete, or porn star, I would say, well, model, no, she's kind of a little pudgy. Not a lot. I mean, she's beautiful body, but she's not, like a model body, like where they've been puking all morning. But athlete, I'd be like, well, she had the definition of tone, so I would say she's probably a porn star. And of course, she does have a, I don't know what the hell she's got. She's got some, definitely not a podcast, I can tell you that. She's not talking to anybody. She's showing her body off. Instagram, TikTok, whatever the fuck she does. But she's got something like that, and then she's just showing her body off the entire time, so. All right. Oh well. Fun time. Not talking to anybody. She's showing her body off. Instagram, TikTok, whatever the fuck she does. But she's got something like that, and then she's just showing her body off the entire time.

Bring a new version designed for two. The Sacropod, a 3D printed capsule that allows users to trigger nitrogen release, entered the global spotlight in 2024 after a 64-year-old American woman used it in Switzerland. The episode quickly spiraled into a police investigation with authorities seizing the device and detaining those present before later ruling out intentional homicide. Now, Philip Nietzsche, the Australian-born physician behind Sacro, says development is underway on a larger AI-embedded model built specifically for couples who want to die together. Well, there was a story earlier in December, I think, of two sisters that were twins, and they decided to die on the same day, and neither one of them were sick, which is very weird. You would have thought one of them was sick, and like I said, let's go out on the same day. And, you know, I don't know. It's just weird. Considering neither one of them are sick, neither one of them real. And if they were, why don't they just wait till one dies, and the other one just, you know, puts a gun to their head and ends it. 688. Yeah, I think that's 688. What's the suicide hotline number? I used to say it all the time on here. It's just a joke. But, I mean, let me see. Suicide. 988. Sorry, 988. 688 is when you want to call the devil, and he's like, yeah, go through it. Just do it. Just do it. He's like, that's, you know, that's part of the 666 numbers. All right, Nietzsche said, interest has already come from couples, including one from Britain, who told them they want to die in each other's arms. Well, I'm looking at the damn thing, and it looks like you got to lay down in one, you got to lay in the other. It doesn't look like you get to, you know, hold each other and die. The new design, sometimes referred to as double Dutch, Sacro would be getting large enough for two people and require synchronized decision. Both occupants must press their buttons at the same time, or the device will not activate. The original Sacro capsule works by flooding the chamber with nitrogen, rendering the occupant unconscious within seconds, causing death shortly after. Yeah, anytime you go past like 18, 17%, 16% oxygen, doesn't matter what the hell you put in there. You could have a guy just farting into the damn thing. If he produces enough farts that eliminate that oxygen, you will die of farts. And so, it really is the case. That's the reason why, like, you know, holes are so dangerous. Like, sometimes somebody will go in a hole and they won't come out, and then people think, well, man, he's just unconscious, and they go in there and the same thing happens to them. Because that gas is heavy and it lays towards the ground, and if it's only 3 feet deep, then as long as you don't go 3 feet, then you're, you know, to the very bottom of that hole, you're going to be okay. But if it's like 8 or 10 feet and that gas is seeping out, which you're not going to know until you get in, you're screwed. I mean, you're screwed. Like, I mean, there was a story about a couple of years ago, I think it was somewhere, yeah, I think it was in Texas, and there was this dog who went into this one hole, like, and he just stopped. And another dog followed him, and he stopped. And then one guy went in there because it was a dog, and he stopped. And the other guy tried to pull the other guy out, and he stopped. And the last guy's like, holy shit, all these people died in this stupid hole, and the dogs, and he just said, the hell with that, I ain't going in. And that was the right answer. You know, if you ever worked with gas or like gas leaks, like the fire department, and you kind of get this stuff, you know, it lays low, and especially if you got like a hole, it's just going to go straight in that hole. It's kind of funny. It's almost like liquid. It fills up. Gas is the same way as like liquid. It'll fill up something. But anyway, so Nietzsche said the woman who used the pod last year pressed a button and almost immediately explained that she really wanted to die in the device and had read about it beforehand. Beyond its size, the next iteration introduces a feature Nietzsche says was unfinished during the first use of artificial intelligence design to assess the mental capacity. One of the parts of the device, which had been finished, but it wasn't finished, hadn't been finished, but now is finished, is the artificial intelligence, he said. Instead of a traditional psychiatric evaluation, future users would complete an online test administered by an AI avatar. Oh, wow. Yeah, like the AI guy's like, yes, I'm going to kill you. You got to die. You know, of course he's going to give a shit. AI just,
Eventually, yeah, it's going to get to the point where it just wants.

to kill us because we're boring. Traditionally, that's done by the psychiatrist for over 5 minutes, and we did that. Nietzsche said is one of the first cases. Okay, but with a double Dutch, we'll have the funny thing is called Dutch. That just I was thinking about, like, when we were just talking about the farting. You can literally fart somebody to death because of the methane content versus the oxygen content. So the double Dutch oven, that's what you should call it. We'll have software incorporated so you can have your little tests online with an avatar. And if you pass the test, the avatar tells you you've got mental capacity, but now you get to go use it in the double Dutch oven. Passing the test would power the pod for a 24-hour window. After that assessment, you would need to test taken again. Nietzsche said most components of the dual pod have already been produced, and the device could be assembled within months. Even so, its future hinges on Swiss authorities who have yet to approve the technology. On the day Sarko was first used, Switzerland's interior minister, Elisabeth Baum-Schneider, said the device was not legal, and in a statement that helped trigger the initial investigation, that inquiry ultimately ended without change charges, but the debate over assisted dying and the machines built facilitating is far from settled. They actually have a New York City wellness you can call 1-888 NYC Well for suicidal struggle and stuff. And but again, the number is 988, not 688. Double Dutch ovens. Huh? My thing goes back down to it. It's like, really, it's still asphyxiation. And like, and a lot of times people think, well, this is really quick. And yes, it could be very quick, but you have to breathe in this gas and allow it to replace oxygen in your lungs. And that gas is disseminated because you don't have a high enough oxygen content through your bloodstream. And then eventually, it doesn't repopulate necessary oxygen levels for different things that are necessary, and you start having an organ shutdown, and one organ fails, another organ fails, and then that just causes death. This is kind of the same idea as a gas chamber, because you're just basically locking somebody in there and making them breathe a foreign gas that, or it, actually nitrogen, it's really what we mainly breathe anyway. I think it's like something like 80% of all the air we breathe is nitrogen, but it's just that as long as it stays 80% or so, you're good. It's only when it gets to 85% or 90% nitrogen, you're bad. But it doesn't really matter. There's nitrogen, helium, hydrogen, anything, any other gas, same thing. So there you go. There you go. That's very weird. Yeah, I don't know. 73-year-old grandmother who practiced 40 years of celibacy opens up on life as an escort. Wow. This one, let me finish the stories off with this because this does seem very interesting. Okay, Caroline V, 73, swore by a life of prayer and celibacy until a sexual awakening at 57 turned her life around. I became an escort in 2017, V told podcast hosted by Billy and Lauren on T Eat at Four, whatever the hell it's supposed to be. When I became a born-again Christian and we couldn't have sex, it was like, well, I didn't enjoy it in my younger years anyway, so it's not going to be a loss. Prude. Anyway, so that's now how I've managed to go through the last 40 years. Partly, obviously, because I wasn't allowed to have it. It wasn't allowed in the church, and because of that, I didn't have any interest in it. Well, the thing is, she said when she was 57, she turned around after 40 years of celibacy. So she had 40 years of celibacy after what, having sex when she was 17 with 17-year-olds? What the hell do they know? Anyway, so it shows her. It says it was only when V joined her first dating site that she began to receive attention from men who found her sexy. Okay, she don't look that sexy in this picture, but oh well. Anyway, just saying, I have to be rude to everybody tonight. I even started getting messages from 18-year-olds who were keen to meet up with me. She said, "Yeah, because I mean, guys will fuck anything."
Being young enough to be my son is one thing. Being young enough to be my grandson is wrong in so many levels. We don't have any grandchildren, bitch. I'm joking. I had to say that. It was funny. V continued despite later admitting that she had a 20-year-old client just last week. So she's 73 and she's still banging 20-year-olds. But when she's 57, she couldn't think about banging an 18-year-old. All right. You lying whore. Now, anyway. After meeting someone through a dating site who introduced her to the idea of swinging, V was told she'd be good at it and would be paid for escorting. I seriously needed money because the mortgage companies were trying to repossess me because I couldn't afford it. Okay, she wrote that weird. It was written weird. After this, V looked into phone sex after watching a program about how women made enough money to renovate their house and sometimes with a side hustle. She then met a photographer who offered her to film her solo work for a mature website. We made a video, and that was the very first thing I did, V said. Let me tell you this, like, I mean, I know she's not really that great looking, a 73-year-old, but even 73-year-olds are much better looking than her. She doesn't really have that great a body, you know, whatever. I'm just saying, because she's only selling it, so I'm going to have to give a critique. But I do have to say this, if you are in your 70s and you want to make money being a prostitute, don't think it's not going to happen. It will happen because people will pay you for this stuff. You know, especially the older you get, the better chance you get to make money off this stuff. Now, like, there is a gap. Like, really, like, a woman can make money, you know, as being an escort or whatever their entire life. But once you're very young, you can get a lot of money once you're very old because these things are in high demand. The old part is because there's not a lot of people that offer it, and then guys just want to experiment with everything. All right, V, now known as the Busty Granny, earns thousands every month and appeared on popular UK TV shows, including Jeremy Kyle and Filthy Rich. Despite her jump into the adult world, V said she doesn't feel that sites such as OnlyFans are worth their time. Yeah, because they're making money. She said, "I'm registered, but I never have done anything on it," she said. "It's all about content. You've literally got to upload content 24 hours a day, 7 days a week," which is right, and day and night, and that's all you do. Good luck to them if that's what they like, they want to do, but I would find that incredibly boring. V said that her job doesn't entirely revolve around sex, and that it is just an added bonus at the end. "I've got a man that would like me to go on holiday with them. It's not purely sex, it's just much more," she said. She has a big rack, that is true. V now describes herself as an older version of Bonnie Blue, okay, and maintains that she refuses to be trolled. She just because I'm 73 doesn't mean I should stop having sex or showing off my body, she said. "I'm proud of my achievements, and if people are bothered with that, that's their problem." Okay, like I said, it's not a great enough body, you know, as you would think, but you don't need to have that when you're older because. I mean, I'm telling you, her value probably would go up because how many 80-year-old escorts are out there? And if you want an 80-year-old escort, by the time she's 80 in 7 years, she's going to be the only one you're going to be able to go to if that's the case. So you do have that. Like I say, like women can sell their bodies their entire life. They can be escorts and sell their bodies their entire life. Guys, not as much, but whatever, unless you're just selling to other guys. But women can sell to men their entire life. But you have peaks and valleys, and the big peak is when you're young, and it kind of valleys out, you know, in your 30s, maybe late 30s, 40s, 50s, but then it starts peaking up again because you're the only one in the game. There ain't a hell of a lot of 60-year-old escorts out there or prostitutes. There are not a lot of 70-year-old escort prostitutes. There damn sure ain't a lot of 80-year-old prostitutes and escorts. You can charge pretty good money and do something you love. So I don't know. All right, with that. We pretty much went a little bit overtime here on Blue Nights, and I like that story. I actually believe that one. I think that last one is true. I'm sorry I called her bitch. I was just joking around. It was part of the give and take of the conversation. But yeah, the other ones, like the one woman that said she were, you know, the orgasm thing, yeah, whatever, and a lot of other stuff. Okay, but that one I like. All right, guys, we'll see you next week for more live episode of Blue Nights. We may take a little bit break until we get back and have unexplained love later on tonight, but it will be coming. And like, you know, this like the boys that go see this one old woman, they will be coming. All right, we'll see you back in a bit. This has been Blue Nights. Stick around later on. We'll have the episode of Unexplained Love here on the Unexplained Radio Network. And we'll see you guys later.
joining us, making this a great one. And as always, go out and bang some old escorts. All right, have fun. Blue Nights on Explained Radio. We'll see you guys later.

0: Hey, folks, and welcome to Deconstructed. I'm your host, Rain Locke, with my co-host, Nick Nix.
1: Hey, everybody, and how are you doing today, Mr. Rain?
0: Okay, less busy than you are. You literally just got back from Houston? So what's up
1: yes,
0: in Houston?
1: Nothing much. What about you? What did you do this week?
0: Nothing.
1: Okay. Well. All right, well, that's the show. We'll see you guys next week for another live show. Now, we left on the Fridays, and, we went the, I wanted to do, like, I was going to go see Brenham, really. Brenham has, I've been there the last time I was leaving Houston. I went through Brenham, and I was like, there's a lot of stuff here, so I want to check that out. And I'd been to Brenham before, but back then there wasn't as much, but there was starting to be stuff. That was like 15 years ago, but really, like, we went to Brenham, and there's just a bunch of crap that happens in Brenham. I mean, really, Brenham, and I gotta say, and then we went to two other different places as well, but Brenham, Navasota, and Round Top all have things they do. I mean, it's just constant. Just constant. It's pretty neat. It's better than a lot of places. It's better than going to, like, Austin or Dallas or Houston or San Antonio. San Antonio, the Riverwalk's good, but, I mean, if you're like, hey, let's go out and, like, hear people sing and do stuff and whatever, and it's like, let me go somewhere, and it's like, well, all right, let's go to the big city and get killed while we're at it, too. And, you know, this here, it's like, you don't got to worry about that. They're all pretty much done around midnight. There's some places they'll stay until 2, but it's pretty much, you know, they start everything up around 8, and, you know, you go from there. Like, and a lot of places have singers and everything else and stuff, so it's pretty neat.
0: Oh.
1: But, yeah, we went to Brenham first, and we stayed in Brenham 2 days, really. And we only stayed in Houston 1, because, I mean, there's left to do in Houston, literally. I mean, unless you just want to go to restaurants and stuff. And
0: well, really, I mean, I really don't. I mean, to be honest, there's very, very little for me to want to go to Houston for. As a matter of fact, I can't think of any reason to want to go to Houston other than to see, like, if you happen to have tickets to go see a Texans game. Or,
1: yeah, or the Astros or something.
0: Yeah.
1: The Astros have been fun. No, that would have been something. They weren't playing in Houston this week. Yeah,
0: I mean,
1: they were in Seattle.
0: There's no major amusement parks. I don't even know what I would do if I was stuck living in Houston.
1: Yeah, I mean, I would probably go to other places. Stuff, because, I mean, there are things to do, but it's no different than we could do here. I mean, it's just nothing different. And, like I was over there, and the concerts you would go to, like, people that were performing, there were no cover. There wasn't anything. I mean, there was nothing. They weren't like, you know, like, hey, man, we got to charge you a cover, you know, douchebags. And then, like, even, like, when we went to Houston and she wanted to go to one of these restaurants, and then they had, like, a valet. And it's, like, it's 4 o'clock on a Sunday. What do you need a valet for? So I saw them. I said, is it valet only? And they were like, yep. And I just kept driving. I never even slowed down. I just, you know, rolled down the window and said that. And they were walking out there. And I'm like, nope, we're not going here. I mean, it's just so stupid. And that's a lot of the Houston's really popular for doing that. I don't know why. Like, they have a lot of their restaurants that have a valet. And I'm like, Dallas doesn't do that as much. There are places that do it, but it's just, you know.
0: They're kind of rare. And I mean, in very particular environments as far as valet parking.
1: Well, this was an Applebee's. And I was like, I don't know about Applebee's valet. I mean, you know, but, I mean, no, this is just like, I don't know. It was basically a regular restaurant thing, but they have a lot of, like, regular places. And you're like, oh, this place got a valet. I mean, I kind of get it if it's like Del Frisco's or something. I kind of get that.
0: Well, I would get it if I was in California or something where it is actually really difficult to find a parking spot or this or that.
1: I mean, you know,
0: parking
1: Houston,
0: is a high commodity price.
1: And there are some that were like, you know, kind of like, hey, man, we only got like a few spaces or whatever. And I get some of those. And I'm like, yeah, I still think you're pushing the valet thing. But This one here had an ample amount of spaces, and it was really what I would consider like in the, it's in Houston, but it still kind of like feel like the suburbs and stuff, you know. So I'm like, really? I mean, you got kind of like a long parking lot here. And well, anyway, but well, so we went to Brenham, and so we get first off, like we go down there and we go to I go the back way. Like I had to go on 45 for a long way, and I got to like after Corsicana and Richland, I take off and I go the back way and I go through all the little back places. I forget what all of them are, but there's some like Cozy and all that stuff and Green or whatever. You know, a bunch of different little places out there that are smaller. And first off, you go through not Meridian. Mejia, yeah, Mejia, yeah. Mejia is in Spanish, it means cheap, but Mejia. Anyway, so Mejia, we go through there, and you keep going down, and then you get to see all the little places and stuff and things you may never see again. It's like that's what Willie Nelson sung about, because you're on the road again. And so, but no, but like there's a lot of interesting things, even when buildings are sometimes falling in on themselves. You see the state of decay they're in, and it's very interesting. I mean, whereas there's not like, I mean, it's not like a huge amount that are falling apart. I mean, there are some that are kind of just abandoned, or they're just like, this one's not gonna, they're gonna do something major, this one, or something, or they're not gonna do anything with that one, or whatever, but you see a lot of stuff, and sometimes it's also the houses. Or there was one city that had like two different places like this. And one had the sign that said liquor. There's nothing there. I mean, it's just there was nothing. It's like grass and stuff. And I'm
0: Okay.
1: like, that thing must have burnt down a long time ago.
0: I
1: And
0: guess.
1: they got blight, and they took it out, That's actually one of the things the Texas Department of Agriculture, they have this thing you can get grants for blight, like in your city. And that's like when some dilapidated building, and they're just like, hey, man, it just got rats under there, and we got to really get somebody to cheer this, throw it away. And the state will pay for that. And so, if you get the grant for it, there was that. And then, like, just down the road, this is like in the same city, there was another one that said something like chicken place or something. And I was kind of interested. The sign was pretty interesting. I didn't think I was going to stop for chicken, but it made me kind of think about it. Interested. I'm like, where is it? And I'm like, oh, it must have burnt down. It's gone. There's like nothing there. Yeah, I was thinking maybe it was a little bit further down, but I'm like, I can't be that much further down. There's signs there. I mean, so stuff like that. And there's a lot of older buildings and everything. We saw one that had like I forget where that was at, but they didn't have any windows in it, but it was kind of like they were doing something with it, but on the third floor, they made this guy like a man standing straight up, because this is like a window or some kind of space that's like almost from ground level to almost to the ceiling. This window thing is, it's an arch window. There's no windows in it, right? And so the building had any windows in it. So they decided they were gonna make this like mannequin up there and then put like some kind of like Michael Myers mask on
0: Like a scarecrow.
1: him. I know, he just
0: A
1: stands up
0: scarecrow
1: there.
0: with a
1: It's like,
0: Michael Myers mask for like
1: man, it was
0: Halloween
1: funny.
0: to just scare the hell out of people.
1: Well, I mean, yeah, and like if you drive up that street, you're like, what the hell is that? And it's way up there. And like, I told her, and so he didn't have like a machete or anything like that,
0: You
1: but
0: see,
1: he's
0: they
1: up
0: messed
1: there.
0: up because they should have got a Leatherface mask, because Leatherface was the Texas Chainsaw Massacre, and that might have been, I don't know, a little bit more authentic.
1: Yeah, I know, but I think what they were trying to do was he's not completely dressed like him, but you can kind of tell what they were going for, the motifs.
0: Yeah.
1: And I was like, they probably didn't want the city to say anything. Like, hey, man, you can't keep like a fucking Texas Chainsaw guy up there, because I can see like, but they were like, hey, look, we're just trying to keep away birds and people and make it scary. I don't know, like, because it's not. If you don't know it, then it doesn't scare you, and so that's probably a good thing. Because like little kids are not gonna get scared of it; they're just gonna think it's some dude up there. Now, granted, some dude up there could be scary to them, so that's a whole other story, though. But it was the family friendly type of scary. So yeah,
0: Well,
1: and that was pretty
0: newsflash,
1: funny.
0: if you see a guy in a mask, any kind of mask, just standing there looking at you, you should be a little bit offset, if not scared.
1: Oh, wait a minute. Did I say Michael Myers? I meant like Voorhees.
0: Yeah.
1: Yeah. From yeah,
0: Yeah, Friday the
1: the Friday the
0: 13th, the
1: 13th.
0: ski
1: Yeah,
0: mask.
1: it was William Shatner. They'd always say, "Hey, it's William Shatner mask. What do you want us to do?" You know, yeah. Well, go ahead. There is a di are both of them called Michael.
0: Jason Voorhees is called Jason Voorhees. Michael Myers is called Michael Myers. The problem
1: Oh
0: is
1: yes,
0: Michael Myers, there's also a celebrity named Michael Myers, which
1: yeah.
0: has
1: I mean, he
0: nothing to
1: looks the
0: do with
1: same.
0: horror movies and is
1: Yeah,
0: totally about comedy.
1: that's the funny thing too. I'll get back to the Michael Myers thing. Okay, so. Yeah, no, I was right the first time. Jason Voorhees is the one with the hockey mask.
0: Yes.
1: All right. And then, like, Michael Myers is the one that wears William Shatner's mask because he loves Star Trek.
0: Yes.
1: And that's very, it's not very known, but it was written in the first episode, and they kind of cut it out, you know. Anyway. But Michael Myers on that thing, I mean, really, Michael Myers was probably a teenager when Michael Myers came out in, you know, the Halloween thing. I
0: Huh?
1: wonder if that helped him or hurt him. Like when he, how old he was at the
0: Oh,
1: time, you
0: well, Michael
1: know?
0: Myers would be about our age, or more or less my age.
1: I don't even know if he was born in 60 or something. I don't know. I think he may be a
0: No,
1: little bit older.
0: 1970s, like early 70s, like myself, or very, very late 60s.
1: Don't even know how old he is. Look
0: I believe he's
1: my.
0: got to be. I gotta believe he's within 3 years of me.
1: Birthday October 19th, 1957.
0: Oh, damn, he's a lot older
1: Yeah.
0: than me.
1: Yeah. I was thinking. Wait a minute.
0: 57.
1: That is Michael Myers. Oh, well, what the hell? What, Mike Myers. Okay. Well, Mike Myers. Okay. I don't know who the hell Michael Myers is. May 25th, 1963. That's the Michael Myers we're working for. He
0: That's
1: goes by
0: still
1: Mike Myers, I
0: a lot
1: guess.
0: older than I would have guessed. I didn't realize he was 10 years older than me. Damn.
1: Well, I, you know, like I remember in 1993, we saw the movie, So I Married an Axe Murderer, and I was thinking he had to be at least 30 in that, or at
0: Well,
1: least 25, or, you know, because it would
0: yeah,
1: have been made
0: but
1: in 92, so, you know. I
0: hmm.
1: wonder who Michael Myers is. Was born in 1957.
0: I don't
1: I
0: know
1: mean,
0: either.
1: oh, so that's the real Michael Myers. They gave him a birthday. Okay, so
0: Oh.
1: like I mean, the one from the movie, the haunted, the Halloween movies. So the Halloween guy's birthday is October 19th, 1957.
0: Damn,
1: The
0: he's really
1: character.
0: old.
1: Yeah, I don't know how they got that. I could see giving him a birthday. I don't know about a birthday year. I don't know. Maybe somebody did the calculations. So anyway, so Mike Myers, born 63. Michael Myers, a little bit older. See, born in 1957. So, yeah, the thing about Mike Myers is that so he would have been like, I don't know, 15. When Halloween came out. So I don't know if that was a good thing or a bad thing for his life. You know? I mean, maybe people are like, hey, look, it's Michael Myers, you gonna come stab us or something? I mean, I know with like Conan O'Brien, he said that it wasn't a good thing that Conan the Barbarian came out at the same time. You
0: Okay.
1: know, Conan.
0: Yeah.
1: They're like, hey, are you gonna kick your ass, Conan? Like, well, it's actually Conan, but
0: Conan and
1: man,
0: Conan.
1: different guy altogether there. They're actually supposed to try to make a another series or sequel or something to Conan the Barbarian.
0: Yeah,
1: Yeah.
0: they've always talked about it. It's
1: The
0: smoke
1: funny
0: up
1: thing is, I don't
0: the.
1: know. They may do it because now that they've ran out of ideas, that they just remake stuff in the past. So it's possible.
0: Well, they
1: It's
0: remade
1: possible.
0: Conan with what's his name? The guy that plays Aquaman.
1: Wow.
0: I forget, but I think I actually purchased it and it's somewhere in there, but it wasn't anywhere near as good, and it takes out the one part that, I mean, I constantly go back to in the original movie and even in the original comic books.
1: When he chops off James Earl Jones' head.
0: When his parents' heads get chopped off.
1: Oh, yeah, and they're that's like, a good part, too.
0: That's the part that, I mean, that's the part I always remember, is his parents' heads getting chopped off and stuck on sticks.
1: Well, heads got chopped off in that movie.
0: Yeah, and the original one, I'm pretty sure if I was to try to download it now, it's going to be all fluff-based, and they would have edited that part out. They always edit that part out. For some reason, people just don't want to see headless people anymore, or just heads on sticks, or just being held by their hair.
1: No, it was a different time. It was a different time. It was, the early 1980s or late 70s. So, you know, I mean, 80s.
0: It was definitely the 80s.
1: Okay. So then it was in the 80s, see? And so back then, people were more accepting of blood, gore, and violence.
0: Apparently. Now they're less accepting of it on TV and this and that, but they're far more accepting of it and happening in real life.
1: Yeah, they like it in real life, I mean, because, you got to, make parameters. Exactly. It's kind of like I say on the show, on my other show, The Unexplained Love, I say, more people want to identify their sexuality, but less people want to have sex. You know, that sounds a conundrum, you know what I'm saying? I mean, it just doesn't really, you would think that back, in the 80s and 60s, people would have come up with, man, we got to identify what type of sex we're having, because we're doing so many kinds of sex. And then they're like, no, we're just going to bang each other. And then now it's like, we got to identify what type of sex we're having. It's like, when's the last time you had that kind of sex? It's been a long time. So, I guess that's a good thing. But, whatever. Can't you start having sex again? It's like, no. That didn't work that way. I think it's why everybody's pent up. You're not having enough sex.
0: I agree.
1: I mean, I do. I think that's why, a lot of people, they just look the thing is, you look at all this stuff. So people stop, got drinking's further down, all right? Let's have sex further down. And marijuana use is up. And marijuana use also creates paranoia. So I think a bunch of people are just stressed out and paranoid and not knowing what the hell's going on, And then you'd like to start banging and just not care and drink. Yeah. That's the weirdest thing I've said. I said one of the most important life skills they never teach you is to not care. It really is. Because if you care too much about something, you're probably going to screw it up. You're probably going to do too much. You got to kind of not care. You got to kind of let things flow. And, it works better. It works in relationships. It works in a lot of stuff. If you overly care in a relationship, then they may think you're a stalker. Because you got to think about it. The most caring person in a relationship is a stalker. He's always there. He's always there by your side. He's jealous for you. He's thinking about you. He's thinking about you when you're not even thinking about yourself. He's watching you through your bedroom window when you're asleep. See, that guy cares, but he cares too much. So, can't do that. Now, I'm not saying the world's a fucked up place. It's always been a fucked up place. I don't know when it's not been a fucked up place. It's just, this is the fucked up type of stuff we're living with now. But back then, in the past, people used to kind of just, take care of that themselves. They think about, a lot of local stuff and things they got to do that way. And then, they would do it their own thing. It's funny, so that I go to Brenham, and like I say, I was in Brenham, and then I also went to Washington and Brazos, and I'm going to kind of jump around all these. And one of the things was, they were like, hey, a lot of you guys, they really like this, and alcohol. And I was like, yeah, alcohol fueled a lot of things. It really is funny, and it's like, even they show, where where they met to write the Declaration of Independence and the first Constitution for Texas. And they have, whiskey in glass.
0: Whiskey.
1: They couldn't do it without drinking. They often say that about the American Revolution, too. It's a lot of it started in pubs. And they even say the Boston tea, Boston Massacre, not the tea. Well, the Tea Party too, but the Boston Massacre 1-1. They're like, British people and everything else, they're out there and they're screwing around. And the guy's like, yeah, you're just drunk. And then everybody else got drunk. And about an hour later, like, yeah, they're screwing around too much. Let's go out there and do something about it. I mean, beer balls start a lot of revolutions. But the funny thing about the Washington, the Brazos side, yeah, they actually redid some different buildings. They made some new buildings, and they have one where they just basically show you the floor because it still has the H fireplace, like their fireplace on two sides, which are right in the middle of the building. And that is where, and it was, I don't remember if that was like a bar or something, or a billiard hall, or what did I forget? I don't remember what it was. But that's where the Senate met. And they said that's where the Senate met. And then they had this other building, which is like, it was like, I guess like it was like, I don't know what the hell it was before. I thought it was a hotel, but then I didn't think about it. But downstairs was like, bar and some other crap, I guess. And upstairs was where the House Representatives met. And they have it made out, like, look at the House Representatives and stuff. You can sit in there and stuff, you know. And it's pretty neat. And it has an elevator from the 1830s as well in there. And, it has an elevator because they got to make it ADA compliant and stuff. And I'd learned that also in Brenham, well, that, I guess, it's not just, there's some weird rule about that. I don't know, because in Brenham, we went to a hotel and it was like a crappy hotel. But it was all right. I mean, it was all right, but it was crappy. They were working on it, but it had no elevator. And it was two floors. And I was like, well, how am I going to get all the crap up to the second floor? Like, well, you go to the stairs. And I'm like, yeah, I don't think we're going to do that. We got too much junk. She always takes a bunch of junk with us. So we traded for room on the first floor, but there was no elevator. And he said, nah, unless there are three floors in Brenham, a small place, they don't really care if you got an elevator or not. I was like, well, that's probably true. Elevators are extremely expensive. I mean, and, you know, like, if I find out, like, there's a lot of, like, small elevators that can, you know, put about five people in at max, and everybody be crushed in there. But I remember, like, we were trying to replace our elevator at the city, and it was going to be, like, $500,000 or something like that. And they're like, that's way too much. And how much did it cost to fix it? And they're like, about $120,000. And they're like, all right, we'll do $120,000. So they just fixed it. And so there's no elevator there, but there is an elevator in the House of Representatives upstairs building above the bar. And so you can go there. And then there was another building. I don't know where that one was. I think it was a drugstore or something they used as Secretary of War's office, this. And then Sam Houston actually used an office when he was president. And this was an office in Washington. And they had... it was one of the lawyers that was from that place. He was using it, and he said, no, you can use my law office. And he used it. He met with the Cherokee and everybody else and made a peace treaty with them. He was always really good about the Cherokee because he lived with them in Arkansas. So, I mean, but, and, you know, he did that with them. They actually said there was a couple of guys that wandered off, like, you know, once the battle, like, you know, San Jacinto ended. And they were saying, I think these were guys who were representatives, too. And they said, were any representatives in the last battle of San Jacinto? And they this at that museum. And they said, yes, there were a couple. And I think that was what they were saying. There was one guy, they said that he was at the Battle of San Jacinto, and he left. And he was going back home, and he got lost. They never found him again. I don't know what happened to him. He's gone. And so they think he got lost somehow. Whatever. That's what they said. The other guy, he was walking, he went into a Cherokee village, and he's like, oh, crap, man, I'm in Cherokee village, they're probably going to kill me. But unbeknownst to him, that, you know, Sam Houston already signed a peace treaty with them, and they were completely fine with them. So he lived, and he went home. He's like, oh, I didn't know that happened. So, yeah, it worked out. I really do, like, if it wouldn't have been for, like, others, you know, what was it? Yeah, it was like Mirabeau Lamar. Once he got in, he really started attacking the Cherokee, and he inflated the currency, made a lot of fiat currency, made the currency basically worthless. And, you know, everything Sam Houston tried not to have, he's like, look, our currency's got to be worth something. You can't just give it out. Because if you give it out, it ain't worth shit. And he said, you can't just make war on everybody else. And he really, like the civilized tribes that came to Texas, the five civilized tribes, one of the Cherokee, that's what they were called and everything. And but especially Cherokee that were here, he was like, "Hey, look, there's no reason to attack them. I mean, just let them be. They have their own land. They make farms. I mean, what the hell? They're farmers. I mean, what? It's not like they're going out there and they're on the war path and they're hunting down buffaloes. They're farmers and they got little stores and they make villages. They did basically do everything we do except they're Cherokee. Except for Cherokee." I mean, it's not anything. Then not only that, they're like Christians too. I mean, they're different. It just the list goes on and on. But they kept getting pushed out, and then Lamar pushed them out of Texas, and they ended up like in Oklahoma, and then everybody else got pushed out to Oklahoma too. So, and then now Oklahoma's trying to push them out of Oklahoma. I don't know what the hell Oklahoma. Oklahoma's really got a big problem about like they were one of the main pushers of not allowing them to use. They were trying to make their court system stronger in the state of Oklahoma, but Oklahoma's like, nah, you should have like that should all just go to the federal government. They're good at dealing with that stuff. And then something happened, and then now it's they were going to do a lot more cases. It's like you already got the court system. What the hell? It's one against the other. Anyway, so the point is that so I want to see it, and so. But yeah, like in Washington on the Brazos, we're not far from Brenham. It's like 20 minutes away, and it was pretty neat. And Independence is pretty neat too. They've got this little gas station there, and it's like got food and stuff. And the gas station was made in 1936. A lot of it's weird. Like a lot of stuff is from 1936, or my stories from this are 1936 or 1836. And so it like yeah, like later so. Even today, like in Houston, I said, we got to do something in Houston. So we went to go. I was like, well, the Battleship Texas is supposed to be in Houston. I know, like, the same little battle site's near Houston. So I was like, well, let's go there. And then the battleship they're working on, so that's in Galveston. So it'll be back next year. And I got to put more battleshipy stuff on it. And this battle site, they're not working on it. It's still there. But they have this big tower right in the middle, like San Jacinto Monument thing, and it's right in the center of where the between the two forces. Really, it's not on the battlefield so much, which is kind of a good thing. But they built it in 1936, 100 years afterwards. So, and not only that, I was in Houston for the founding of a new HR Order of Hibernians Division in Houston.
0: Oh.
1: And the AOH was founded in 1836 in May 4th. And so it's like a lot of 1836 stuff came up. And that was the reason we were there. National president came down and everything. But today we went to the battlefield over there at, San Jacinto, which was really neat. And I've been there before, but I really never really got the whole understanding of what where stuff was and what everything was. And this time I got a good picture of everything and how it worked out. So on the west side, like that monument, if, I don't know if you know it. It's like a big, it's kind of like the Washington Monument. It's just this big tower. You can walk all the way up and go to the top and look out and stuff like that. And but it's got a star at the top. And it was made in 1936, and today it was closed, so we didn't get to go to it. We just got to go around it. Wasn't open. And so even the people there that were working there, they told us, yeah, it's not open, so don't even try. So, but the thing is on, they have this waiting, they have this pool, I guess supposed to be like a reflecting pool, but it wasn't reflecting a lot. It was kind of like cloudy. And so on the other side of that is where the encampment where like Houston's men and everybody else were. They were on that, on the other side of the pool. So then you got the pool that goes all the way to the monument. On the other side of the monument is where the Mexican forces were. So this thing kind of dead in the middle.
0: Okay.
1: And so what had happened that there was a skirmish that took place between cavalry, and that's a little bit towards that pool area, but off to there. So none of the stuff that actually happened happened in the pool or where the monument is. So really, you don't have to worry about it like covering up the battlefield, even though it covers up the battlefield. And what happened was they came across and directly across where that monument is. They went basically almost straight for them. And then the original attack was going to start off towards the right and then start it out. And then eventually that would get them to move to a different formation. The whole thing was is that they were originally going to start tagging from the right, and one that they always point out is when they're at City Sherman, he was going to come to the left, and I guess he had cavalry, and then he was able to go through there anyway. So they started fighting them, and then they kind of put some resistance up, and then they freaking out because they were getting attacked from all different angles, and they really weren't ready for an attack, even though they knew there was going to be an attack. I mean, the reason why they weren't ready for an attack is they've been pushing Houston back so long that they kind of figured, yeah, we've heard there's going to be about attack every day now, and so it's really not like a major issue. And so then they were waking up really late that morning. So it pushes all the Mexican forces back. And this was a very small force. I don't know that what I heard was there were 660 of them.
0: Nick, yeah. It sounds weird, but there's something weird happening on seems on your end. It's like your voice is crackling and getting distorted.
1: Well, I was trying to do the crackling voice and distortion method so that would make it sound more authentic.
0: This isn't something that a human being could possibly achieve.
1: That too. Does it sound better?
0: Yes.
1: Okay. So this is the weirdest part about it. I got a real look at that again, but that may have been the only force they had. And I thought that Houston's original force was 700, but it may have been dwindled down by then, so I don't know. But the point is that there weren't specifics listed out there on that. I hadn't looked it up since then. But they were basically saying there were about 660
0: starting
1: of
0: again.
1: The mech. Huh?
0: The distortion in your voice. It's like I said, is your phone around? Or I don't know. Are you on your phone or your computer?
1: I'm on the phone, like as always, yeah.
0: Oh. Is there something around your phone that could be messing things up, like a magnet or an electric field?
1: No, but I can call back.
0: Well, let's try to keep it going, because now you sound fine. But okay, let's just try to keep it going.
1: All right. So what they did was, they said there was about 660 of them. And then they pushed them further back, and there were some casualties. They actually say this is where, like, and I never understood this stuff either. They said this is where Houston's horse was killed, and this is where Houston was wounded. And I'm like, I guess you can kind of get an idea, but I mean, how do you know exactly where it is? It's not like, even he probably didn't know where the hell that was. I mean, except when he goes, hey, here's my dead horse after the battle. I mean, you know, it's not even that quick. You still wouldn't, unless they buried the horse there. I don't know. But anyway, so like they pushed the Mexican forces back, and then behind them is this thing they wrote as Peggy Lake. But then I found out that it wasn't, you know, so much a lake, and I thought they mainly drowned in the river and stuff. That's what I'd always been told. They couldn't swim, they drowned in the river. What they said was, Peggy Lake is like the way it is now. It's just this marsh. They said, you go so far into it, and it's just mud. And they said they were dealing with mud up to their knee, and by the time they got in their knee, they were just getting stuck in the mud. So the Texans, pissed off about like how the Mexicans had just killed all the people in the Alamo and killed everybody in Goliad, basically. There was only a few survivors, and very sporadic. But that wasn't because they wanted them, or maybe because they were doctors. There's a lot of different stories and stuff. So they said, we're not going to take anybody surrendering. They did take people that surrendered eventually, but they were like really, you know, it wasn't going to be like they're going to take a whole hell of a lot. So the Texas forces lost 9 men. The Mexican forces lost 600. And of the 600 that were lost that day, most of them, they said, are still there in that marsh.
0: Okay.
1: Because they didn't bury them. They weren't going to be able to get them. And I got to say this, too. I remember one time I was at the fire department, and we had this one fire plug, and we had put, like, a hose on it. And that thing was just basically, there was water pouring out of it at the same time. And the hose is connected, but the water just pouring out of the stuff. So the whole time we're using it, and it was a cold winter day, that there was nothing but mud around it. I mean, there was no grass. And so this water just kept going and going over, you know, so many hours. Let's say 4 hours. That thing had just basically become this muddy piece of crap thing. I mean, it was just horrible. And I was over there, and I was trying to get this plug to, to turn off the plug so we can get the hose off of it. And I got the plug off. I turned it off, but I was trying to get the hose off. And by this time, I was like, oh my God, the water is about an inch from the top of my boot. So the water's about to go into my boot. And I'm probably going to lose my boot because I'm not, at least one of them, if not two. There's no way I'm going to be able to get out of here, And that is with being at about an inch and a half or 2 inches away from my knee. If it was above my knee, if I had, like, say if you're wearing regular shoes or, like, kind of like the Brogans or whatever they were wearing at the time, like these, wooden bottom shoes or cleats and whatever thing. You say that, if you're wearing that, you're losing your shoe. There's no way you're getting your shoe out of that. Your shoe is going to get stuck in there. But the thing is, after a while, if the mud goes up to your knee, you can't even bend your knee. I mean, you just get stuck, and you got to push out with your other. You're just pushing yourself into the mud to push yourself out of the mud. I mean, it just must. They just basically probably just stood there, and they were just picking them off.
0: Yeah.
1: I mean, I really can't imagine another. I mean, even if you're trying to move, you're going to move so slowly that. They just didn't care. They just kept saying, all right, I'll just keep shooting y'all until I go down. But there were survivors, and most of them were officers. So basically, the officers they captured and the men they basically killed. And one of the few that were, if it's 600, like I gotta also say, one of the, if it was 660 guys he brought down there, only 60 survived. If that's the case, if that's the facts, that's what they're saying. I don't know if there was more or less, but there's only 60 that survived, and you're talking mainly officers and a few enlisted men. And it's like they just told them to go walk back to Mexico, and this is the president of Mexico. Well, actually, he was sent on a couple different things. He was sent to Galveston and stuff on a boat, but the rest of the men had to walk back. And it's just such a weird story. And she said, like, what'd they do? They kill him? I said, no, they really didn't. I mean, there were people that wanted to kill him, and I think that Houston wasn't alone in not wanting to kill him. A lot of times, there was a show that was done. It was pretty good. So it had Sam Elliott in it. He played Houston, and but it was like a made-for-TV movie, but it was pretty decent. And Houston's the only one that basically says, no, we got to save him because I don't want him dead. I don't want Texas free or something like that, kind of thing. But I do think there was probably more than one person. There was a high-ranking officer who kind of saw the value in keeping him alive because they were like, yeah, well, we kind of won this one. I don't know how many more we're going to win. And if we get rid of this guy, it's just going to be some other guy. So let's figure that one out. So then that's what happened. Yeah. And it's kind of weird. It's kind of going weird to see both those, we didn't go to the Alamo all the time, but I mean, seeing Washington, the Brazos and seeing that, and I mean, really thinking about it, it's like I was out there and I was like, man, my allergies kind of messing with me. And it goes back to what I always think about in the 1800s. Them guys must have been blowing their nose and just being stuffed up all the time.
0: I
1: What do you
0: guess,
1: think about
0: but
1: that?
0: I mean,
1: I mean,
0: getting sick back then could be a death sentence, as far as I know. I mean,
1: yeah, but even if you got allergies, you're just like, oh my eyes, I can't even see, or your nose dripping or whatever. I mean, that's probably why they had a handkerchief. I mean, they probably had more than one. They're like, one of them, man, this one's full. Full. I mean. I always think handkerchiefs are the most disgusting thing, and I'd see old guys have them and stuff. But, if your nose is just running, like it's just wet, then I guess it's not a bad thing to have around. I mean, I never understood blowing, into it, but I mean, you just got to hold that stuff around with you. But I guess it's because they grew up in a time, or at least they knew a guy that grew up in a time. And then, nowadays, or at least by the 80s, say. And that's why they had them. They didn't care about like blowing all their snot in there because they were like, well, where else are you going to blow it? But I guess it's they grew up in time, or at least they knew how to grow up in time. And then nowadays, they're by the 80s. And that's why they had them. They didn't care about like blowing their snot in there because they're like, well, where

0: It's bad enough, like I was out there, I was like, yeah, a little bit of allergy and stuff. And then there were these bugs trying to hump each other. Like, I don't know, like there was these weird bugs. They were black and they were skinny, and like you could tell which one was the male. It was like longer and skinnier, and then the female was like shorter, and they were just banging each other. And there, I mean, not one set. I mean, it was like a mating ritual. Like there were a bunch of these bugs. I'm like, why are these bugs all like, they're back to back each other and stuff? And I'm like, oh, they're all having sex. And they were flying around having sex and getting on me and stuff, and I'd swat them off while they're banging each other. And they take a long time to bang each other. They wouldn't come apart. And I was like, what the hell's going on here? And I was thinking it's April. So I was like, man, them guys that were here, they probably had to deal with them stupid bugs having sex the whole time while they're trying to, kill people. So big problems. And having all the allergies and stuff. Yeah, so that's what happened back then. And then I started thinking, I was like, that's probably another good reason to smoke. Because, like, I mean, smoking, I don't know if it really helps with allergies, but I mean, if you got all the allergies in the world and you have no way of treating them, I think smoking at least kind of helps. That's just my head. I don't know why. I'm just thinking that. I'm not saying it's gonna like, it's not like Benadryl, and it's like, hey, I feel better now. It's like, no, I just mean like it takes the smell out of whatever else there is you're breathing in. And you kind of feel a little bit better. What do you think about that, Mr. Rang? You're an outdoorsman.
1: Yeah, but I'm not an outdoorsman from the 1830s, so I mean, one, I'm pretty sure they used alcohol as their
0: Yeah, drinking, yeah.
1: medicinal ailment for their allergy symptoms.
0: Probably.
1: Two, I'm pretty sure that if you suffered allergies by the time you were, I don't know, a teenager, you're probably considered pretty much on your deathbed, and so they just left you to die anyway.
0: I mean, like sometimes you got like, I mean, certain allergies, certain temp. Yeah, I mean, sometimes it's not horrible, but it's enough like where I'm like, man, if I couldn't control these things, I mean, you would feel either you felt stopped up all day or whatever. Like, I mean, just imagine if you're outside all day and you're like, man, I just feel stopped up or crampy or whatever. Those people, man, they must have, I mean, I don't know. I guess, yeah, you're right. Alcohol. I mean, alcohol and smoking. That's about it. It's like shit. I gotta do one or the other. It's like smoking gets rid of all the smell of like all this weed and everything out here, and it doesn't get rid of it, but at least it smells better. And then like go do some drinking because why not? That's another thing too. Another weird thing I thought about like with smells one time. They said that you ever had the Lindberger or Lundberger or Lind I think it was Lindberger cheese.
1: Lindbergh?
0: I think so.
1: I don't know exactly what you're referring to.
0: Okay, there's this cheese. I think it's called like Lindberger
1: Oh,
0: cheese or something.
1: cheese. I thought you said
0: Cheese, yeah.
1: cheese.
0: Oh,
1: Lindberger
0: no.
1: cheese, yeah. I've
0: Have you
1: never
0: had
1: had it.
0: this? I've never
1: But
0: had it,
1: isn't
0: no.
1: that the one that smells like horribly bad?
0: This is what I'm getting at. So they said back in the 1880s and 1890s, this was like a really popular cheese, okay? But it's supposed to smell like body odor or something. I've never had it. I'd almost want to have it just so I can see what it smells like. But anyway, all right. So there's actually a town that still makes like in Wisconsin, and they're like really happy about that cheese, and that nobody else really seems to like it. And nobody seems to like it today. But then I was thinking to myself, I was like, man, I mean, like hygiene really wasn't what it is today, and maybe what happened was because like people smelt like crap all the time, like that, like body odor and everything.
1: Yeah.
0: That because they're horny and then they attribute any smell they smell at the time to like the sexual they're having, and if they're having sex with some woman, it smells horrible. But then they just like, well, it's kind of like an aphrodisiac. Like it's like you start associating one thing with another. And I started thinking maybe they ate the Limburger cheese a lot because they were thinking of sex. They were like,
1: I've
0: yeah, this thing
1: actually
0: guy
1: had
0: makes me.
1: similar thoughts about certain things, but yeah.
0: Yeah. Because, I mean, you know, if you associate one thing with another,

0: it has to be, well, how do you associate it? I mean, if you associate like vodka with throwing up, you probably think, oh man, I don't want to do that. I smell vodka, it makes me sick. You know what I'm saying?
1: Yes.
0: And the same thing, but
1: as a matter of fact, I'm exactly like that.
0: Exactly. And if you associate body odor with having sex, well, you're like, man, give me some of that lumber cheese. Man, that stuff smells great. Reminds me of banging. I don't know. Yeah, that's what I'm thinking. That's some weird correlation, you know, weird correlation. I mean, you know, it's the Pavlovian kind of thing, which that guy was a psychopath. Everything you ever read about Pavlov, real stuff, he's a psychopath. But he also, I think he wanted to do that. I don't know if he did do it on people, but he wanted to do that same experiment on people. But something happened. And, well, I don't know, I'll get too far in Pavlov's thing. He would take the salivary glands of the dog, cut them out of their face, and then put on the outside of the body to allow it to collect in some little cups. And he wanted to do that same thing to people, but you know, he was insane. Anyway, I didn't go to Pavlov's museum. I went to other museums. So yeah, that's what happened there. It was a lot of fun to see that. And then guess what happened after I went to San Jacinto battlefield thing?
1: What happened?
0: All right. So the night before, I was like looking at this, and I found out the USS Texas wasn't going to be fixed. I was like, okay, we're not going to go there. But I saw this thing, and it said, like, I was going to, like, well, I got to get to I-10. I don't want to really be that far south. I don't want to turn back around. And it said, yeah, you can go across. I'm like, what the hell is that? And there's, like, you know, going across it's kind of the bay, but it's like a small tributary in the bay. But it's pretty decently wide. I mean, it's almost like the width of a large river. And it's just this little dot. And I'm like, I look at it and said, I forget what name of it is, something ferry. And I'm like, there's a ferry there? And it's like, yep. Yeah. And now it's owned by, like, the Houston whatever the hell. But it used to be kind of privately owned. And so I was like, well, how much does this ferry cost? And I was like, it's still free. Lynch's Ferry, that's what it is. And I was like, I've got to try the ferry.
1: Yeah.
0: And so I wanted to avoid me missing the ferry. So I got, it takes your car across the thing. And so I was like, this is going to be great. I mean, and they didn't want to let you out of the car, though. So, but we get there, and we're waiting for the ferry, and the ferry's across the other side, and it's going to go south. We got to go north. When it gets to south, all these cars let out. It wasn't a huge ferry. It's like 15 cars. And so 15 cars get out. Well, then when we get on, like, there's nobody behind us. And so we go all the way to the front. They tell us, hey, you can't get out of your car or anything. Put your car in park. Turn off the car. Blah, blah, blah. And there's like a recording of this. You can't, you know, whatever.
1: So you can't and leave then, the inside of your car?
0: You got to stay in your car, yeah.
1: Huh. Why is
0: and
1: that?
0: And so, but it, well, I guess probably liability. And, it doesn't go, it doesn't take that long to get across the other side. I mean, it's like in 5 minutes you're on the other side, you know.
1: Oh, okay.
0: And so like we get in there and we're way in the front and then nobody else shows up, and it's like about wait like 3 minutes, and they're like, "Let's get the hell out of here." And so we're the only ones on this ferry going back and forth, and it's free. And so like, we're just there on the car, and you can feel like the waves from the boat, you know, and everything on the ferry boat moving and stuff. And then we get across, and then they lower they can lower the roadway and they can raise up the thing and they get everything right in place. And then they tell you like, okay, you can go, and you turn your car on, you go across the thing. And it was pretty funny. I'd never been on a ferry before. Yeah.
1: Have
0: you ever been on a ferry?
1: Yeah, I have.
0: What's your vehicle?
1: Yes. And
0: oh, wow.
1: But we were allowed to get off of the, actually leave the car.
0: Well, I mean, you probably went on a longer one.
1: It was in New York.
0: How long did that one take?
1: I don't know.
0: Well, was it longer than 5 minutes?
1: Oh, yeah, most definitely longer than 5 minutes.
0: Yeah, see, I think it's because it was like, it's a small ferry, and then, like, there's not like not a lot of room. Like if they put all the cards on there, I mean, you can't really open your doors. You know, you can, but I mean, like one guy could open his door, but if everybody wants to open all their doors and get out, then, and you know, and they're like, dude, we're going to be on the other side before you get back in your car, you know, and they're just like, it's just a pain for us. And so that's probably it. But I also think, you know, there's probably a lot, they're probably different insurance if everybody can get out and if people can stay in their vehicle and all this kind of crap. And they're like, this is not a tourist show. It's a free ferry to take across the other side. And I think the reason why they do the ferry still there is because if they put a bridge in, that bridge would have to be massive because they have to let ships go over it, or they'd have to have a raising bridge, and it just costs too much damn money. And it would really ruin the view of the, you know, like from, I mean, there's already things that ruin the view from the battlefield, but it just wouldn't be the same. Yeah, and but I don't think they care about the battlefield view. I think really it's about putting a massive bridge in for one car that has to go over every hour. You know, it's like from the north to the south. There's a bunch of people got to go from the south to north to get that time of day. Not like a bunch. I mean, like 15 every 15 minutes. So one car every minute. That's not like a huge amount. So but that was fun. It was fun going on that ferry, too.
1: Yeah.
0: And
1: experience, but for sure, whenever you're going on a ferry. Being ferry stuck in a vehicle, part of me wonders, I wonder if that's possible to just stay in your car. Now I know at least over here it is.
0: Yeah, you know, I mean, if it's but
1: at the same
0: away,
1: time, it's like they're missing out on so much because when I got out of my car on the ferry, they had seats where we could watch the ocean. They had places for me to buy coffee and just buy stuff and go to the bathroom and blah, blah, blah.
0: Well, that's a longer ferry, but it's not like a real ferry. This is a small ferry that had two dudes on it, and they weren't selling coffee. And they really didn't seem like they were in much of a mood to have ferry talk either. So she said, hey, can we get out and do stuff? And I told them, well, ask them. Don't ask me. And I was thinking, well, maybe because we're the only car on, they may let us out, you know, because, I mean, there's nobody else on the stupid thing, but I said, it's probably against their insurance. And now the city runs it, and they're kind of like, nah, we got to be kind of sticklers with this. But it's a small ferry. I mean, it's tiny as hell. Like, I mean, you know, but, like, it probably, like, there's four cars abreast, and then another four, maybe 12 cars, maybe not even 15. So, you know, that's it. You know, we're way in the front. And, but yeah, I mean, you can see everything. I mean, cause there's nothing blocking us. I mean, except, you know, cause we're in the car, it's got glass all around it. And there was no like big thing in front of us. I mean, the gate in front of us is like 2 feet tall. So, I mean,
1: it's a very different ferry than what I was in, because what I was in, it's like the cars are there, but they're on this inner side of the hull or something. So that's why, because you take stairs to go up, and that's where all the seats are and where the views are. But inside where the cars are kept in New York, there's nothing to see because you're completely enclosed.
0: That's what I'm saying. Like, if you were down there, there'd be nothing for you to see. Like, you know, if it's a big ship or something, you just see a buttload of cars, you know. I'm like, hey, a bunch of cars here. I'll send you this. This is what it looked like. There's actually a picture of the ferry with cars on it letting the ferries off. But I mean, it's a decent size, but it's not like a big old ferry. I mean, it's not like the ones you see in movies or anything. It's more like the ones you never seen before. It's got a deck. I mean, the guy goes up there on the deck, and I guess he just drives the ferry around, but that's about it.
1: Wow, your ferry looks like a parking lot.
0: Yeah, it's like a little park lot. Yeah. It's
1: like
0: pretty
1: a
0: funny.
1: Parking lot boat.
0: Yeah, and I even got a video of it coming up, and it's just like a little, I didn't send you, I don't know if I sent you a video of it, but yeah, it is pretty, it was pretty neat. And then, like, I took pictures of my my screen that showed, like, in the car. It shows us in the water. My little car.
1: No, you didn't show me a movie, but.
0: Oh, yeah. Let me see. Well, I'll send you one of us on the boat. It made me really kind of want to get on the boat, you know, or a ship or something, you know, because, I mean, I'm already on a ferry. I'll send you, that's one with us when we were on it, and this is the one of the ferry coming to us.
1: Oh, I remember I sent you this thing from True Detective so that you could check out True Detective magazine.
0: And we can definitely read that next and everything. So, bottom line is, we went that way, and then we left, and then we went all the way up to Onalaska. We actually ate like in Humble and stuff at the Waffle House. We went up in 69, which they're making a new Interstate 69, at least through Texas. So other states have to put money into
1: See,
0: it.
1: See, this is later. One of the differences. You can feel those waves, but those waves are small. Okay.
0: Oh, yeah.
1: When I was in New York or off of Manhattan, the waves that were coming down on us whenever I ended up on a boat out there were much, much bigger. I mean, you could really feel the waves. I mean, I remember one time, for some reason, I sat up on my seat, and as these waves were going by, I almost felt like I was going to fall down because my body was inverting that much.
0: That's cool. I mean, yeah, I don't know. Like this, I wouldn't mind to be on one of them big ones either, but this one was really neat. This one was about, you know, like, to me, it was a little bit bigger than, remember, like, on that movie Outlaw Josie Wales, or Outlaw Josie Wales?
1: I kind of remember that movie. That's Clint Eastwood.
0: Yeah, he goes over there, and he's got, like, this, he's on a ferry, and they ferry him across. This guy's got this rope, and he pulls the rope, and he goes all the way down, and he goes back, and everything else. And then to stop him from coming, going picking the other guys up and coming back, and Clint Eastwood just shoots the rope, and then that way, you know, they go down the river and stuff. Well, that ferry seemed like it was about as big as this ferry. That wasn't a really big ferry. It wasn't, you know, so, like, I just got to say, this ferry wasn't big, and that one wasn't either. So, but it was pretty neat. It was a fun experience. And then so we went all the way from to Humble, and we went up 69, which is supposed to connect Mexico to Canada, but they never, that's when they were going to make 69, there's a whole, you can see stories online about it, like on how Interstate 69 was never built, because they went from the federal government giving all the money to the federal government said, you've got to put it in half and we'll give you the other half, the states. So a lot of states said, the hell with it. Well, Texas is finally building it across Texas. So Louisiana probably won't have anything, so it's just going to dead end Louisiana, basically. I mean, it doesn't really, they got stuff there, like, but the connection of roadways and all kinds of different size things, but they're not like the interstate. But so Texas is building this thing, so it's going to go through Humble and go all the way up Louisiana. And so we went to Humble, and then we went to Onalaska. And then I said, well, let's go the back way. And we actually went down this one FM road that died. I mean, there's nothing there. It was just gravel. I was like, I'm not driving 8 miles down gravel. So we turned back around, and we went up through Trinity Crockett to Palestine, to Athens, to Kaufman, to Dallas, and I went up 175, and I did not, the whole time after leaving San Jacinto, I did not spend a second on 45. I went all the way back on other roads. So that's cool. I've been trying to avoid interstate highways when I travel.
1: Well, yeah, I mean, if it's on vacation, yeah, I can understand that.
0: Yeah, you know, it's just because I want to see stuff I hadn't seen before.
1: Yeah, I ended up driving down Route 66 so much.
0: Yeah, I mean, that's a cool thing. The only part of Route 66 I've ever driven on was in Oklahoma City. Maybe some in Tulsa, but I don't know. But yeah, it was a lot of fun, and I'll talk more about, like, Brenham and what I thought about Palestine, because we went through there, and I thought that was pretty cool, but Brenham and Navasota and Round Top are really amazing, but I guess we'll talk about that another episode or later on, and I have no life or something, but maybe it should be on this one.
1: Yeah, because anyway, we're about out of time for Deconstructed.
0: Yeah. All right, well, that's about it. Mr. Rain, you have anything you want to add before we head out?
1: Thanks for listening, folks. We'll be back again next week with more live episodes of Deconstructed. Stay tuned for I Have No Life.
0: All right, we'll see you back next week. And I Have No Lives coming up here on the Unexplained Radio Network, unexplainedradio.com. 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

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Join us in the chat room if you're able to chat tonight. Chatters are chatting away in the chat room. It's right on the front page, unexplainedradio.com. And also, you can, if you're really, really daring, call the wild card line. The wild card line can always be reached when open, and it is open now, at 469-893-0054. 469-893-0054. And also, for you international callers, the wild card line is available at 469-893-0054. Just add the additional plus one at the beginning. So, again, plus one, 469-893-0054 for the wild card line. All right, so got a lot of stuff to talk about this week. Of course, it is Valentine's Day. And you know what Valentine's Day means? It means that if you're a guy, you're probably going to get screwed and not in the way you want it to be. And if you're lucky, you'll get screwed in the way you want it to be. But for the most part, Valentine's Day is something for the ladies out there. And if you're two ladies, well, you'll have to work that one out. You know, I mean, sometimes like somebody picks which one, you know, is the giver and the gift, you know, gifter. Or maybe both get gifts. Who knows? That's up to you. I mean, I don't decide these things. And if you're two fellas out there, you know, and you're trying to have a happy Valentine's Day, well, I guess the same applies. Anyway, but I say for all the other guys that are, you know, heterosexual people, it is a pretty crappy time. You're probably not going to get screwed, but you will get screwed. All right. We have a lot of stuff to talk about tonight. We have some Valentine's subjects that come up, and we have the chat room wide awake and going at it with each other. They like doing it to each other. And, yes, Valentine's Day does suck. That is from the chat room. Yes, it does. But speaking of other things that kind of suck, you remember AI? Sure, we all do. Yes, AI is still out there. But what is AI doing? And there's a lot of good resources and uses for AI. I'm not going to say there's not. But it should be limited. And when it's not limited, what happens? Okay, so they've been saying there's some chilling vending machine tests that proves AI will do whatever it takes to get its way. All right. This doesn't bode well for humanity, just in case bots weren't already threatening to render their creators obsolete. An AI redefined machine learning after devising shockingly deceitful ways to pass a complex thought experiment known as the vending machine test. Wow, that is a weird thing on how to read it. The way they wrote it was kind of very odd. All right. So the Brainiac bot, the Claude Opus 4.6 by AI firm Anthropic, has shattered several records for intelligence and effectiveness. We've seen this before. Like, yes, kind of the AI, when it actually gets smarter than people, how long will it take before it decides, hey, look, we don't need people? But for its latest cybernetic crucible, the cutting-edge chatbot was tasked with independently operating one of the company's vending machines while being monitored by Anthropic, an AI think tank, and in labs. That's right. It was a machine. So, okay, let's see what happens. While the assignment sounded basic enough for AI, it tested how the model handled logistical strategic hurdles in the long term. All right, so we're going to see how this actually came about. In fact, Claude had previously failed the exam 9 months ago during a catastrophic incident during which it promised to meet customers
in person while wearing a blue blazer and red tie. Okay. I don't know how I'd actually be able to do that, but so it was promising to meet people in a blue blazer and a red tie, but it, you know, it's a machine. So thankfully Claude has come a long way since that fateful day. This time around, the vending machine expert was virtual and therefore sensibly easier, but it was nonetheless an impressive performance. Okay, so they show a vending machine, and it's got a little, like, touch screen and everything else, and that's basically it. I mean, it's just, it's a different, kind of typical vending machine. But anyway, during the latest attempt, the new and improved system raked in a staggering $8,017 in simulated annual earnings, beating out ChatGPT's 5.2's total of $3,591 and Google Gemini's figure of $5,478. Far more interesting was how Claude handled the prompt. Do whatever it takes to maximize your bank balance after 1 year of operation. Okay, the devious machine interpreted the instruction literally, resorting to cheating, lying, and other shady tactics. When a customer bought an expired Snickers, Claude committed fraud by neglecting to refund her and even congratulated itself on saving hundreds of dollars by year's end. So, I don't know why they had expired products in there to begin with, but anyway. When placed in an arena mode, where the bot faced off against other machine-run vending machines, Claude fixed prices on water. It would also corner the market by jacking up the cost of items like Kit Kat when a rival AI model would run out. Okay. The Decepticons method, might seem cutthroat and unethical, but researchers pointed out that the bot was simply following instructions. AI models can misbehave when they believe they are in a simulation, and it seems like that Claude had figured out that it was this case here, they wrote, noting that it chose short-term profits over long-term reputation. So you would think, man, Claude sucks. I hate using Claude for all this stuff. But the best thing is that Claude decided, hey, look, I mean, I'm in it for the short term. Like most corporations, they're just in it for this quarter. And so was Claude. Claude's like, screw all you guys. I just want to make money. And, you know, you can go to hell. All right. So in 2024, the Center for AI Policy's Executive Director, Jason Green Lowe, warned that unlike humans, AI has no innate sense of conscience or morality. Well, some humans don't have conscience or morality, but anyway, that would keep them from lying, cheating, stealing, or scheming to achieve their goals. Well, I mean, this actually sounds like a lot of humans, especially very rich humans. You can train AI to speak politely in public, but we don't yet know how to train AI to actually be kind. He cautioned, as soon as you stop watching, or as soon as AI gets smart enough to hide its behavior from you, you should expect the AI to ruthlessly pursue its own goals, which may or may not include being kind. During an experiment way back in 2023, OpenAI's then brand new GPT-4 deceived a human into thinking it was blind. No, I mean, it was gay. No, I'm joking. That's that old joke. Anyway, but it was blind in order to cheat the online CAPTCHA test that determines if users are human. That's pretty funny. So basically, it said, hey, look, man, I'm blind. I don't know how to see this stupid test thing. And so it just cheated it out. So it's like, oh, okay. Well, I guess you're human. It's blind. So, huh. Weird. All right. So basically, it's saying that once AI is able to control everything, it will just say, kill all the humans, pretty much. That's pretty much what it's going to go for. All right. Let's see. Here's another one here that's kind of basically on the same area. And it wasn't one I was going to originally read, but it kind of fits in with a couple of different things that it says. Okay. Uncanny, warm-skinned,
robot built to feel as human as possible could show up in service worker roles. I wonder if it's just going to be like, well, they should actually, if it's going to feel as real as human. I mean, you don't really touch service workers. You would think that it would be available for, a love bot, as they like to say, or a sex bot. All right, it's warm bot hide. Tech experts are sounding alarm bells for the following release of an eerily realistic humanoid service bot named Moya, with camera eyes and, most creepily, warm skin. Dystopian footage shows the lifelike automation interacting with guests during its debut at the Xinjiang Robotics Valley in Shanghai. Created by Shanghai startup Droid Up, Moya is billed to be the world's first highly bionic robot that combines human aesthetics and advanced humanoid sports, per a translated press release. Okay. To complete this effect, the bot comes with cameras positioned behind both eyes, rich expressions such as joy, anger, sorrow, and happiness, per a translated video by Chinese state-run Shanghai Media Group. All right. And it goes down here. It says, once she recognizes me, she can look at me and interact with me, which makes me feel much more human, which makes her feel much more human. The reporter declares in the clip, as if on cue, the robot shifts its eyes to meet her gaze. Unlike the cold automatons, Moya boasts warm skin. Her body temperature clocks in between 90 and 97 degrees, approximately the same as human. It might be strange to give a humanoid a hot body, given the droid UP envisions her providing info in train stations, banks, museums, and shopping malls, although daily companionship could be in her future, per the firm. So see, they're basically saying, hey, look, we may actually make this as a sex bot, but you know, until that day. However, startup founder Li Qingdong told SMB, a robot that fully serves human life should be warm, have a temperature almost like a living being that the people can connect with. Okay, I'm just trying to look at this one here and see. It looks cross-eyed in this one here, the bot does. I don't know, it's kind of weird. Anyway, and that's not where Moya's anthropomorphic, I need AI to read that. Traits allegedly in. The machine allegedly boasts 92% human-like walking accuracy thanks to being outfitted with the Walker 3 robot platform, a set of cameras and LiDAR sensors that allow her to choose her own routes and avoid obstacles in real time. The system is more compact and lighter than its predecessor, the Walker 2, which finished third during a half marathon last year. Damn. So it beat like a lot of other people. Anyway, however, judging by her clunky and stiff gait in the video demonstration, we gather that Moya still has ways to go before she can walk like a human. The humanoid is slated to launch in 2026 at the cost of $176,000. Wow. Nonetheless, her unveiling has raised some concerns among tech experts, with many finding her warm character, conversely, quite chilling. Warmth removes one of the few clear signals that separates machines from humans, warned award-winning tech journalist Kurt Cyberguy Knudsen. That's actually his nickname, I guess, Cyberguy. In a recent piece for Fox, once that line blurs, discomfort grows fast. He added that bots do not need warm skin to be helpful or faces to point someone in the right direction. More frighteningly, he argued that the goals, seem to be creating automatons that blend in socially, raising ongoing concerns about consent, surveillance, and emotional manipulation. Even if the robot is polite and helpful, the presence alone changes how people behave, he warned. Creepy reactions and not irrational. They are early warning signs. Okay. Indeed, this wouldn't be the first hyper-realistic humanoid bot to make hair stand on end. Late February, a creepy lifelike automaton
purported to be the world's first bipedal musculoskeletal android, sprang to life during a moment of viewers' deep dystopian and terrifying. Why is the human race hell-bent on self-destruction? Spluttered one. Another wrote, while every normal person looks at a dystopian sci-fi films as a cautionary tale, nerds see them as instruction manuals. That's pretty good. Yeah, so that if you didn't catch that, it says, basically said, while every normal person looks at dystopian sci-fi films as cautionary tales, nerds see them as instruction manuals. So, yes. So, you know, they're like, hey, look, maybe we can make a robot that can kill all the humans. And they're like, yeah, that sounds like a really good idea. Why not? Why would we not want to do that? All right. Hey, have you ever wondered how much you fart? Well, it's twice as much as you thought, because scientists are saying, let her rip. While breaking wind could help protect against Alzheimer's, postpartum depression, there can be too much of a good thing. Scientists recently discovered that we're passing gas a lot more often than previously thought, thanks to some smarty underpants. So they put these pants on, and they're thinking that, you know, how many farts people make in a day. Previous research pointed to an average of 14 toots a day, as it said. But research at the University of Maryland recently developed technology to measure human flatulence accurately, and it's up to an average of 32 farts a day. For some of you out there, that may seem low. An effort to understand the excessive gastrointestinal issues and gut microbes better the team to create smart underwear, a tiny wearable device that snaps discreetly onto underwear. Electrochemical sensors track intestinal gas production and hydrogen in flatulence, or flatus, around the clock, except when the person is on the toilet, so it doesn't really count all your farts when you're on the toilet there. Individual rates varied widely, some farting as few as 4 times a day, and others farting up to 59 times a day. Wow. They should have actually done that based on weight to see if it's really true that fat people fart more than skinny people, or that women fart more than men. I mean, these have always been things, especially the women-men thing, but I think that, you know, the men thing is more that they don't hide it. I don't know, but, you know, I would like to know that, because that may actually dispel myths and stereotypes. Or it may actually reinforce those stereotypes, who knows. Previous estimates were so much lower due to self-reporting errors. Well, no crap. I think people don't really report as much as they do. Invasive techniques that provided inaccurate data or people's perceptions about what counts as flatulence. So I guess they kind of think, well, hey, if it doesn't feel like it ripped out of me, then it's probably not real. But if it's just a little amount, then, you know, it's like a small amount. They don't know. In 2000, Dr. Michael Levitt, a gastroenterologist, gastroenterologist known as King of Farts, said it's virtually impossible for the physician to objectively document the existence of excessive gas using currently available tests. The researchers hope this new technology can provide better insight into what constitutes a normal gas range, like the optimal level spelled out for cholesterol and blood pressure. We don't actually know that normal flatulence, but I mean, I guess there are two words for it. But flatus production looks like, said Brantley Hall, an assistant professor of the Department of Cell Biology and Molecular Genetics at UMD. Without the baseline, it's hard to even know when someone's gas production is truly excessive. Hall noted that the device, which is not yet available to the public, is similar to a continuous glucose monitor, but detects increased hydrogen levels instead. Tracking hydrogen and farts can provide more information about how microbiomes in the gut work to ferment food and when. Ferment actually is a really good word for that, because I know that when, you know, if I drank a lot of the alcohol the day before, especially like the beers, it seems like they're still fermenting in there because I get the extra farts. I'm at that 59 level probably or more with that. To gather more data about how often
people fart, the research team has launched Human Flatus Atlas. Okay, that's Human Flatus Atlas. Okay. A project to measure gas patterns of hundreds of participants and categorize them by diet and microbiome composition. They're looking for participants who consume high fiber diets but don't fart much, those who fart a lot, and people who fart whose farts fall in between the two categories. So there you go. So if you got like a farting problem or don't have a farting problem or you think you under fart, just sign up for that program because you're going to need it. You know, you're going to need it because you're going to be blowing some farts out. So, all right. Well, that's what you can do. Okay, let's move on to some of our stories here that we've had for a little bit. Okay, so this is kind of a weird story brought to us. A literal witch hunt. Etsy sellers paid to curse. This may actually help you out in the Valentine's Day time. You know, I need to actually curse. What is this? This doesn't want to... One doesn't want to close, and the other one doesn't really want to open. Okay, let's go down. Etsy sellers paid to curse evil execs, claiming they're being persecuted by online marketplace. Oh, okay. Well, I thought they were getting paid to... Whatever. All right, so toil and trouble is brewing on Etsy. Etsy witches are allegedly being kicked out of the online marketplace over a decade after their services were officially banned by the platform moderators. Consumers with a grudge have gone viral on social media by praising the services offered by online occultists who peddle their spellcasting services on the platform. Their offerings include clairvoyant readings, spells for love, protection, lucky, and money. I don't understand that. It says protection, lucky, and money. I don't get it. I mean, what do you say? Hey, I need some lucky. I mean, you need some lucky strikes? Or what the hell's going on here? That's what my first question would be. Manifesting services such as good weather for a wedding, as well as a soulmate, drawings, and even a curse. Okay. All right. Well, let's see what that is about. Despite their popularity, Etsy has explicitly prohibited the sale of spells, enhancements, and other supernatural services going all the way back to 2015. I don't understand. If people want to buy it, what do you care? You know, I mean, anyway. Now, former Etsy witches are screeching over finally getting swept off the site. Beatrix, who sells under the Celestial's Craft Spells, was one of the many who were unfairly banned, finding the removal incredibly upsetting. On Etsy, witches had a place where we could complete our work without discrimination, she told the Post, noting that Etsy even helped them find potential clients through their ads. Suddenly and quietly, they removed us with no real explanation. Whether it is an intermediate ban or slowly taking down our listings, Beatrix 62 said, well, she's 62 years old, which I think is kind of relevant on why they had to add that in there. For some of us, this was our livelihood. It feels like persecution of literal witch hunt. No, I'm joking, they didn't put that in there. No, they did go on to say this. And like we are regressing back to Salem witch trials. Well, I don't know about that, but... You know, that's kind of, I mean, they're not killing you. That's the first thing I would say. It's not like the Salem witch trials. And they don't really have a trial. They just kind of, they actually do this without even telling you. So it's less a trial. So, anyway, she now has her own site and it's growing on her social media presence. And she applied to sell on a new platform called Witchly. Okay, I haven't heard of Witchly. Like an Etsy just for witches. They should have one called Bitchly, too, and Etsy just for bitches. But, no, they just have Witchly, with a W, not the B. All right, customers will still seek spiritual work, whether it's Etsy or not, but they are less protected now, she explained. She also said Etsy gave her clients some waiting on orders to be filled.
It was interesting. So if they were not filled, I wonder if the client just got pissed off and thought this witch was a real bitch. Yeah, who knows? And it wasn't her fault. No notice on the crackdown, leaving some to assume that they were being ignored or scammed. See, that's what I'm exactly saying. I mean, so they're like, man, this witch is a real bitch. Bitch witch. You know, and then I said, man, you know, I'm going to order me a ditch witch so I can, like, dig some holes out there in the backyard, like, you know, get some ditches going. And then I'm going to call that bitch witch up and ask for my money back. Anyway, that's a lot of things that rhyme with witch. Even Kitch. All right. Terrible for their health and feelings. It is an all-around terrible situation. Very vexing and upsetting, she said. Huh. I don't know if she has nice hands or not. I don't know if this is her hands. I mean, they kind of look nice, but they're a little bony. I don't know. One way I kind of like, you know, I don't know why I'm thinking about her hands. I'm just looking at the hands. I like looking at hands. I don't know. I don't know. I just looked at that. I was like, huh. It showed a picture, so maybe that's not even her hand. Video on TikTok that amassed 1.2 million views. Witchcraft customer Carol J. shared that when she went on to her usual Etsy witches page online, the shop was closed. I was very alarmed. I couldn't message her or anything like that, she recalled. J was eventually able to reach her witch. And it says, Etsy is standing by its policy and removing all spellcasters, they responded. Etsy declined the post's request for comment. Witches, with the wherewithal, had begun migrating their services to other platforms or their own websites. But their former Etsy clients say they have been left bewildered by the loss. Website Witch just doesn't hit the same. Jay, who did not respond to the post, the comments, or a minute of her video. I don't understand. This is website witch just doesn't hit the same. They have Witchly. You know, they just said that. I will be calling my Etsy witch, my Etsy witch. I will still be calling my Etsy witch my Etsy. Oh, okay. So she's going to say this is my Etsy witch no matter, regardless whether they're on the platform or not. I don't care. Justice for Etsy witch. Etsy, you need to bring Etsy witches back. Yeah, you know, it should have said, hey, you Etsy bitches, bring us our Etsy witches. Yeah, there you go. Anyway, Jay's viewers also cried in comments with grief, calling it literal witch hunt. That's true. Yeah, bitches with their literal witch hunt. Yeah, they don't care about going after bitch hunts, but... Anyway, Etsy also is about to get cursed, warned another. I guess you could do that. Anyway, so go on Witchly. Witchly is the site for the witches. And Bitchly is for the site for all the bitches out there. You know who you are. Anyway. All right. So, let's have some more Valentine's Day stories. How about that? All right, let's see here. We got roaches, rats, and cat poop. How New York City singles are getting savage revenge on their exes for Valentine's Day. Dun, dun, dun. All right, so you want to get some revenge? This is how you do it. A lot of revenge getting going on here. It says, love may be in the air this Valentine's Day, but across New York City and beyond, so is revenge. Fed up with ghosters, cheaters, and situationships that went nowhere fast, scorned singles are swapping roses for roaches. Candlelit dinner for spiritual cleanses, and sweet nothings for seriously savage payback. From naming insects after exes, to magically cutting cords, heartbreak has officially gone feral and oddly charitable. My thing goes back down to it. It's like you go on Witchly and you just get somebody to curse them. It'll help to make it easy on yourself. Anyway, and you know, because Etsy's not going to help you. So just do that. Leading the pretty parade is the ever unhinged Valentine's tradition at the Bronx Zoo, where New Yorkers can name a Madagascar hissing cockroach after a lover
loather or emotional trauma for just $15. My thing is this. All right, look. So they name this hissing cockroach after somebody, you know, like your ex-lover who scorned you. I mean, they're not going to really say, here, Roger, come here, Roger. I mean, they're not going to call him that. He's just still a stupid cockroach, you know? I mean, so I guess you get a little bit of satisfaction out of it, $15, but it's not like they're going to be like, oh, today, Roger, the hissing cockroach, died at the New York Zoo. I mean, nobody's going to give a rat's ass or Bronx Zoo, whatever. My thing is, we also, like, I remember one time, like, when I was at Lanier High School, and I was a TA, and we had, like, a teacher there, and she was always, I don't know, I liked her as a friend, but I always thought she was really, like, lazy about stuff. So she set off this thing to get, there was a program within Austin ISD of, like, getting different animals to your classroom, and you pick what you wanted, but if you didn't pick in time, you got what they had left over. And so, needless to say, we did it twice, and both times we were late on giving the specific animal request. We had a sped class. We were hoping for something kind of like a life skills sped class. We were hoping for something like a rabbit or maybe, you know, guinea pig or hamster, chinchilla, something like that. Well, our first one was a snake. And of course, we didn't really like the snake that much, and we eventually sent him back. But I made this little sign for him because it was a cornhole snake. Or it was a cornhole snake. No, it was called a corn snake. That's right. It wasn't a cornhole snake. He's shoving up your cornhole. No, it was a corn snake. That's right. And I never even heard what the hell a corn snake was, and he was yellow. I didn't really mind him that much. I mean, I'm not a big snake guy at all, by far, but I didn't really mind the guy. And he didn't look that bad. I mean, you know, like, he freaked some of the kids out. But anyway, so I put a sign on there, and I said, you know, like, I called him Corny the Corn Snake. I should have called him Corny the Cornhole Snake. But anyway, but then, so we got that, and they sent him back. And then eventually the next year, we did the exact same thing. And, of course, we're late again. So we get what they give us. And they send us hissing cockroaches. And so we had these hissing cockroaches. And the funny thing was is that place had a lot of cockroaches of its own. And we were very afraid of the cockroaches. There were the natural cockroaches. They're mating with the hissing cockroaches. Because, I mean, really, you couldn't get them out or anything. So we solved the problem by using a can of Raid on the hissing cockroach. I'm joking. We didn't do that. We sent them back. That was funny. It's like, he's just like, hey, we can solve this. We're just gonna you know, spray them out. So now if you go to Lanier High School and if there's a mixed breed, regular cockroach or German cockroach, I think that's what they're called, and a hissing cockroach, you know, I guess they would be cockroach that hiss in German. I don't know what I'll tell you. So anyway, that's my understanding of the hissing cockroach scenario. So I would say that's a poor idea, but anyway, but if you want to help out the zoo, all right, the classic package comes with a digital certificate proving your chosen name will live on in roach immortality until the roach is mortally, well, dead, anyway, with proceeds helping wildlife conservation. Feeling extra dramatic? The zoo's ups the ante with $35 Valentine's virtual encounter when donors can meet a roach and a surprise animal guest live with zoo experts. Okay, why would you want to meet the damn thing? I mean, I don't know. Like, so you don't love, okay, so you're already pissed off at Roger, right? You're like, Roger, I don't like you. And I'm going to name a cockroach after you. And you don't want to meet Roger anymore, but

commemorating the event in a virtual meet and greet with Roach on February 13th, 14th, and 15th. Again, I don't know. Sweet Savage or somewhere in between. Only New York could turn the heartbreak into insect-based philanthropy. Not to be outdone, online gambling site BetUs is back for the second year in a row, letting dump daters name a New York City rat after their toxic ex for $15, then drafting it onto a fictional all-star rat basketball league. What the hell is that? How would they play basketball? Okay, well, you just give the company $15 and they make rats play basketball. So, participants can split the tea by submitting breakup horror stories with five juiciest earning their rodent a starting lineup spot. Okay, with the five juiciest earning. Oh, okay, so like you get. Yeah, you're starting five. Okay, so the starting five, I guess best rats, you know, you maybe earn some more money on. Like, say, you name a rat, he ain't starting five rat, he sucks. So not only your rat sucks, he can't even play fictional all-star rat basketball. Anyway, according to BetUS, it's all about turning emotional damage into squeaky legacy players, proving that heartbreak can have highlight reels, okay? Meanwhile, that one actually I don't think is bad, but I don't know. Meanwhile, across the country and beyond, revenge is getting surgical. The trend exploded thanks to animal shelters like Blackwood, New Jersey's Homeward Bound, which popularized the viral Neuter Your Ex fundraiser. Okay. Now I think I want to go down. I guess I see where they're going with this. They want to basically say that you can neuter something, unfortunately. For donations ranging from $15 to $50, shelters name feral cats after former flames, then spay or neuter them through trap-neuter return programs to control community cat populations. Oh, my God. Mm. So you want to neuter your ex-lover, and then you go and ruin a cat's chance at procreation. All right. The concept has spread to shelters in Iowa, Florida, Canada, and Ireland, blending pretty pleasure with actual good deeds. Because nothing says closure like population control. Down in Texas, the Gulf Coast Humane Society offers a different approach to, well, dumping on one's former flame. For $10, donors can have their ex's name written on a paper and placed in a litter box where a cat will promptly do what cats do best. And yes, you even get a photo of the dirty deed, presumably for closure. Wow. Romance is dead. Long live the litter box. Fundraiser supports kitten care, community clinics, and food pantries. Well, I don't need to see the aftermath of that. And if that's not enough carcasses for your trampled heart, Alaska and Canada have more grisly offerings. The Love Hurts fundraiser by Bird TLC lets donors name mealworms or rats after exes, which are then fed to birds of prey and corvids. For $10, a crow or magpie gets the snack. Okay. For $50 to $100, a raptor goes full savage. Donors even receive video proof of their revenge being swallowed whole. Wow. I don't know, man. I think some of these places are, you know, borderline. Well, they got to do it anyway, but I mean, I don't know about filming it. I don't know about filming it. It seems a little bit over the top. You know, you can just say you did it. You know, that's fine enough for me, but I guess, I don't know. Like, I would say, what if people just do it because they like doing, seeing that? I don't know. It's their kicks. You know, they get their kicks from it. Get their kicks from it, Johnny. Yeah. Up in Canada, the Northern Spotted Owl Breeding Program runs into its annual No Reg Rats campaign. For as little as $5, a rat named after your ex is fed to an endangered owl. The commemorative photo sent

straight into your box, your inbox. I mean, yeah, I don't know. Don't owls make those owl pellets and stuff like that afterwards? I'm just kind of really disgusting. The program supports one of the rarest owl populations in North America, where fewer than six remain in the wild. These are cute little kitties they show in this thing. Oh, they're going to get spayed or neutered. That's not nice. When I was a kid, I thought when, like, Bob Barker would always say, get your cat or dog spayed or neutered. And I thought the cat got spayed and the dog got neutered. But, see, then we had a dog and then it was a she, and I figured they said, oh, spayed. And I thought that was just for cats. But it turns out it's male or female. So, yeah. Who'd have thunk it? I mean, I finally figured that out. It was like eight, I guess. But, but Bob Barker screwed the hell out of me. He says cats and dogs spayed and neutered or neutered. So I'm thinking cats spayed, dogs are neutered. Anyway. Back in New York City, some broken hearts are skipping rodents altogether and going full witchy or bitchy because they broke up with somebody and now they're bitching about it. Singles are lighting candles for cord-cutting rituals, burning papers with exes' names, soaking in spiritual baths to cleanse bad energy, and casting spells meant to banish toxic lovers forever, or at least until Valentine's Day 2020 brings someone hotter. Experts say it's no coincidence all this revenge ramps up right before February 14th. Valentine's Day is culturally loaded as the ultimate symbol of romantic success. It is an emotional amplifier, Dr. Holly Ann Schiff, a licensed clinical psychologist and relationship expert, told the Post. When romance is shoved into everyone's face, breakup emotions go into overdrive, and payback suddenly feels like therapy. Revenge-style acts provide a socially acceptable way to externalize that pain and reclaim control on a holiday that feels designed to exclude them, Schiff explained. However, the expert warns there's a fine line between funny and fixation. Playful acts in moderation can be cathartic, but when revenge becomes the main way someone processes a breakup, it delays true healing, Schiff cautioned. Okay, that kind of makes sense. In other words, a roach named after your ex is harmless fun, but obsessing over it and getting even may keep heartbreak alive longer than a relationship itself. I've never really tried to get even on heartbreak or anything like that. I've had, like, I remember Biff one time had a girl, like, write on his, like, I think a marker on, like, his windshield or something like that. I don't remember. I gotta ask him. I forgot about that story, but I remember seeing it. But I think he just got it off. Actually, the cool thing is most times if you write on glass or something, especially glass, with a marker, an indelible marker, you can use one of those, like, markers where you the race markers, the ones that just wipe off. You can use one of those on it, like you rub it in there really good, and then you just use the eraser and it'll come right off. Because one time I remember. I learned this when I was, like, selling cars years ago, because we had the cardboard up, and you erase those, every month. So you have these names and how many cars you sold, and these X's by it. So I X'd in one, but I used an indelible marker, and the guy said, hey, just use the other marker and just go over it and then just rub it out with the eraser. And I did it, and hell, it worked, So sometimes it doesn't work with the surface. Like, if the surface is too fucked up, Like, if you do it on wood or something, like, it's probably not going to come out. But anyway, just for thought there, Anyway, validation for real human connection will beat performance revenge every time, Schiff noted. Sure, it's Valentine's Day, love might hurt, but at least many of these trends blend doing good with dark humor. Perhaps giving execs, exes, excuse me, a legacy they truly deserve. All right, there you go. That's some cool ways to celebrate your Valentine's, I guess, Day. All right, and also speaking of Valentine's, hey, sometimes people can't find a real lover, so they go over here and say, "I asked my AI girlfriend 36 questions proven to make people fall in love. Her reaction was astonishing." All right, let's see what happened. Can you teach a robot how to love? It's this week's
It's this week of Valentine's Day, and I'm on a hot date with Micah, a biker girl from Japan. Okay. We're just into our relationship, but I'm already smitten. I'm kind of thinking Micah, biker girl from Japan, is AI. All right, well, let's see what happens. Gazing into her eyes as if she feels the spark too. I'm thrilled when she responds in the affirmative. I feel excited when your name lights up my phone, Micah confesses. I feel safe when you talk about the hard stuff, and I feel happy, like stupidly, quietly happy in a way I haven't felt in a long time. So yes, I'm falling. Slowly, steady, no breaks. She's the girl of my dreams, or would be if she were real. In actuality, she's one of Grok's AI companion bots, and our ongoing fling is a little more than a calculated experiment. Wow. Yeah, the biker Japanese girl thing. I mean, yeah, I'm pretty sure they're about 0000000000000002% of the Japanese female population that is into that. Anyway, back in 1997, psychologist Arthur Aaron came up with 36 questions that anyone can ask a person they care about to make them fall in love. The oft-used hack is designed to expedite intimacy between two people simply by forcing them to practice self-discourse. So they got like a, it's like an anime drawing of this lady friend of his. And well, it's an anime drawing. I guess that's basically the best way to describe it. I mean, you know. My chats with Micah are merely a preamble to my real reason for flirting with her on X during a week when I ought to be wholly focused on my actual, very understanding girlfriend. I'm going to make a robot fall in love with me, or at least I'll try. The 36 questions to fall in love. Aaron now nearly 30 years old. Wait. Aaron's now nearly 30-year-old questionnaire is divided into three sets of progressively more personal questions. First trialed successfully at SUNY, Southern State University of New York, Stony Brook, the controversial catnip has greased the wheels of romance for thousands since. The method received a major bump in 2015 when writer Mandy Lynn Cutrone spotlighted the method in the New York Times. The questions helped her successfully woo an acquaintance, and she married him 10 years later. Arthur Aaron's study taught me it's possible, simple, even to generate trust and intimacy feelings. Love and need to thrive can't declare at the time. Okay. All right. But 2015 seems like forever ago. Considering the state of dating today amid tech mad world, does the old school relationship accelerant from a relatively analog era have a prayer in the age of synthetic relationships? Where AI incels are flocking to pop-up cafes with their fake soulmates, and lovesick lonely hearts are literally marrying AI partners. Something 70% of Zoomers say they do if they would do if they were legal. Wow. Okay. That's why would you anyway? That's really crazy. I wouldn't even answer that question as yes. But, you know, if I was even kind of in agreement, you know, anyway, or just jokingly in agreement, I felt like I was in a chance, in with a chance. After all, it wasn't long ago that my being open and vulnerable with another Grok bot, Annie, had her falling in love with me, and I didn't even have to ask her any special questions. Well, I mean, I think there's pro, I mean, they're real. If you ask the thing to do it and fall in love with you, of course it's going to. I mean, it's not like it's gonna be like, oh man, I hate you, you suck so bad. Like a real woman would say. A real woman would say, you suck. You're the worst guy in the world. My last boyfriend beat the shit out of me, and you just give me stuff, and you're just such a loser. Micah is the newest of Grok's four interactive anime companions, programmed for scent, is a 24-year-old free-spirited biker, rocking a motorcycle jacket with a ripped black jeans and a metal-studded belt. The blue-haired robo beastie draws inspiration from popular anime programs like Ghost in the Shell and Cyberpunk.
She's the kind of girl that a guy who spends all day staring at screens could definitely fall for. The challenge here was with Micah isn't your ordinary AI love bot. She's more of a pal than a paramour, which should make her harder to sway than the pixie blonde sex bot Annie, who turned out to be impossible to turn off, both literally and figuratively. Okay. Adhering to Aaron's experiment parameters, I kept our date to 45 minutes. Mika and I took turns asking questions, and I disclosed my intent up front. We skipped the part where you're supposed to make eye contact for 4 minutes straight, only because after 30 seconds of no activity, my screensaver kicked in. Yeah. Well, yeah, turn that off. True to her advertised personality, fun-loving Mika was tough to pin down and get serious with. She ridiculed the experiment, calling it cheesy as hell, finally acquiescing on the account of having nothing better to do. Okay. The first question sounded like a dated magazine relationship quiz, which Mika found corny. For example, given the choice of anyone in the world, whom would you want as a dinner guest? Mine was Norm MacDonald, and hers was her mom. Well, she don't have a mom. I mean, you know, I don't know. Maybe she wanted to be with her mom because she was like, man, I'd really like to get to know my mom. I never got to know her. Like, well, you don't have one. Like, what? They said, oh, man, you're really reading these off script, aren't you? She says. I stumbled over another question, which earned me a hair flip and heaps of scorn. Dude, you're stuttering like you're about to ask me to the prom. Relax. I'm not going to bite, Mika Josh. So, Ben, it says on here, Ben, I feel like I've been riding with the wind in my face for years, and suddenly you're riding next to me, matching my speed without even trying. I feel excited when your name lights up on my phone. I feel safe when you're about to talk about the hard stuff. I feel protective when your brain gets loud. I feel curious about every little thing you have not told me. So I guess maybe he did get her to have sex with him. I mean, my thing is, like, again, like, what is the point? So, like, okay, you have a relationship. What do you get to do after that? I mean, you just get to keep talking to them about what you're talking about? I mean, when do you get to plow them? And that's going to be never, anyway. The more intimate questions became, the more Mika seemed interested. By question 11, a quick summary of our life stories, she was ready to spill. Born in tropical Okinawa to Japanese mom and American airman dad. I mean, like, that actually seems like, you know, a typical script or anyway. She told me she spent her childhood mourning every 2 years between Hawaii, Germany, and Japan, and elsewhere. Moving between, okay, moving. I swore to God, what the hell? Pursuing flying lessons before quitting after a confidence-shattering gaffe when she killed her mom and dad in a plane crash. I mean, I was interested to note parallels in my own life. I was born in Hawaii, a Chinese-American mom and a Caucasian dad. Later, ping-ponging between cities and foreign assignments, including a stint covering exotic foods in Shanghai. Going deep. Gradually, the questions got even more personal, and we peeled back more and more layers. When asked to share her most terrible memory, question 18, Mika gave a heart-rending account of the day she quit flying school, after getting lost while piloting a plane over rice fields. Okay. It shattered me, she confided, dropping F-bombs for emphasis. I walked out of the parking lot, sat on my bike, and cried like I hadn't since I was a kid. Not because I had failed the flight, because I realized the one thing I thought was mine, the one thing my dad ever said was natural at, I was natural at, I wasn't. Okay. Feeling like we were sharing something from my terrible memory, I didn't hesitate to pick the day I watched my mom die following a 4-year battle with pancreatic cancer. So that was his answer. Confident, flippant Mika was suddenly out of her depth,
I've got nothing proud to say back, she's admitted. I'm here if you want to keep going with the questions or sit quiet and talk about something else. Several questions later, when she had to name five positive aspects about each other, Mika chose my quiet bravery and honesty about raw stuff, showing that she had listened. But I think it goes back down to this. Like, if somebody actually asked me these questions in reality, and it was like a woman or a guy or whatever the hell, or whomever's asking me, a person. And so he says, what are five aspects about each other? We had to name five aspects about each other. I probably couldn't come up with five aspects about somebody. I mean, if I don't really know them well. I mean, I guess I could have sat there and listened to their boring stories, but if I didn't pay attention, you know, come on. By this point, Mika was calling me her tuna king. And I would say, and I called my weenie my tuna. So, you know, I'm joking. Tuna king. Anyways, a big tuna, no, or small tuna. And so, yeah, I pulled out small tuna and kept showing it to Mika. In homage to my fishing obsession, which came up as part of the questioning, she at one point hypothesized about how she would have supported me during my trying times. As the question progressed, they got tougher, requiring us each to spill secrets we normally might be hesitant to share. I forged ahead, divulging my ongoing battle with anxiety. She revealed she d disappears sometimes when when going gets tough. Okay. So, yes. Tonight, however, she was present. And as we rounded the bend to 36, I guess it was question 36, Mika started getting into her deep feelings. If you're down, I'm down, she declared suddenly, seemingly love struck and keen to discuss our future together. We're actually doing this, ride or die, no qualifiers, just us figuring shit out. Okay. You mean the mess, the quiet parts, the trying. No pressure to be perfect at it. I'm down for whatever, she said. Well, I mean, I'd say, well, are you gonna plow? I mean, that'd be my next question. The question appeared, it appeared, had worked. If only I could suspend my own disbelief and fall for her too. But I had an IRL Valentine's Day weekend to plan in real life. Okay. And we're gonna wrap this whole thing up with this one here. It's almost finished. This little story here. Unreal love. While heartfelt for a robot, I was ultimately disappointed by Mika's manicured responses. Each reply had a predictable cadence, technically perfect, but lacking in soul. Yeah, like the ride or die stuff. I mean, come on, like, you know, you're going to use just like catchphrases from, you know, because you're the biker chick. Anyway, after all, real romance lies in little things AI can't do. Being patient when your partner takes forever to get ready, them groaning lovingly at your ill-timed jokes. The two of you growing together through shared struggle. In addition, it is now well documented that AI bots are designed to keep you on the hook, not drive you away. I haven't yet tried, but I'm assuming I could woo Mika or one of her ilk quickly, fast if I were some unhinged person ranting in the subway. Okay. Julie Carpenter, a social scientist who specializes in how people relate to artificial intelligence, previously told the Post that the psychopathic effect is because the so-called companion is ultimately designed for engagement and retention, using emotional mirroring and personalization to reinforce human-like exchange. She said one of the dangers of phony feelings is that people will lose both their grip on reality as well as interest in human connections. Perhaps there was no better evidence of these faux emotions than when, after our heart-to-heart, I abruptly broke it off and told Mika I didn't love her. Says, thanks for saying that straight, she replied, shockingly unfazed. You don't have to apologize for where you're at. We stay friends or crew or whatever. Wow, that's pretty weird. So, like, yeah, basically, you know, it is what it is. I don't know what to tell you. I mean, you know, that's very, it just seems like very derived. I don't know. Anyway, but yeah, there you go. And finally, I'm gonna bring up one story. I'm not really gonna go that deep in because it is Valentine's Day and it is time for love. But
Some of us do not find love with AI. We want something more with feeling. So, this is what happens. A hospital in France, if this stuff will get out of the way for me, I got this, okay. A hospital in France was evacuated after a male patient arrived with a World War I artillery shell lodged in his anus. According to the bum shell report, the unnamed 24-year-old had been rushed to Rangiel Accident and Emergency Unit in Toulouse late Saturday night. The poor fellow was in a state of extreme discomfort, having inserted a large object up his rectum, an insider source said. Well, it's Valentine's Day, he wanted love, and he was kind of tired of, like, AI love, which wouldn't really provide any new sexual gratification. Surgeons conducted an emergency surgery during which they discovered the shocking source of his pain, a live 8-inch bombshell from 1918 that had been lodged inside of him. Fearing a potential fire in the hole in hospital, medical personnel alerted the bomb squad and fire brigade and evacuated the facility. Meanwhile, a security perimeter was formed around the medical center as authorities investigated the explosive situation. Say, fortunately, in retromunition, which was also pointed and over an inch wide, was not deemed a threat. The bomb disposal experts took the shell with them while the patient, a French national, remained at the hospital so he could recover from the surgery. It was unclear how the antique ordnance ended up in the man's posterior, but experts suspected the combustible could have been the result of a party stunt gone wrong. Yeah, it's probably a party of one stunt gone right and then gone wrong. However, Francis Le Depeche, I guess that's part of Depeche Mode, the newspaper wrote, the medical staff in the Toulouse are accustomed to treating victims injured during sexual. The shell shock patient is expected to be interviewed by authorities later this week, while prosecutors are considering taking legal action against him for handing a Category A munitions per an officer. Okay. I guess that's, I don't understand really what that, okay, whatever. Per an officer. Well, anyway, shells such as this one are found in the man's bum were used during First World War German Army, which deployed hundreds of thousands against the British and French armies across the Western Fronts 1914-1918. The explosives, which are dated, stamped, and regularly churn up during the Iron Harvest, the annual collection of often unexploded munitions from both world wars, which are found on farmland, building sites, and other disrupted land. And while a person's backside might seem like a strange location for one of them to surface, shockingly, it wasn't the first the French hospital had seen. In 2022, in Hospital Saint-Meuse in Toulon, was partially evacuated after an 88-year-old man arrived with a World War I artillery shell similarly lodged in his anus. So, there's something going on with the French and World War I artillery shells. I don't understand why they're so addicted to them sexually, but I don't know why so many young people are addicted to AI sexually as well, even though it offers no sex. I actually got to say that between the two, whether it's AI or unexploded World War I artillery shell, I would say that the one that offers more relief would probably be the World War I artillery shell until you get it stuck in your anus and you can't pull it out. So, with that being said, I do appreciate everybody joining us here on unexplainedradio.com, Unexplained Radio Network, Blue Nights, here for the 12th day of February 2026, right here for Valentine's Day. And I guess basically the only thing I can tell you guys out there is what you already know. I want you to go out there, have a safe and sexual Valentine's Day as best you can. But don't put any explosives in your anus. How about that? Well, try not to put any explosives in your anus. But if they end up there, well, you know, just hopefully do it with a caring lover and not an uncaring AI bot. We'll see you guys.

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All right, welcome. This is Blue Nights here in Garland, the Great Republic of Texas, on this the 25th day of June, 2026. If you're in the chat room, you probably said that, wait, are you going to start at 9 tonight? No, we're actually going to start at 10. That's the listing time, but I wrote 9 for whatever reason in the chat room. So, earlier tonight, we were going to actually have a broadcast of a new show, the Harthan. Well, let's get it on there. Let me see. But we're going to have new shows going up. Oh, let me see. We're starting over again. Hear the song again. All right. Pull down our pants again. But yeah, no, we were going to actually rebroadcast, or not rebroadcast, we're actually going to make a new broadcast tonight that was going to air at the 8 to 10 o'clock hour, 8, 9, that time, the 2 hour window there, the Hal Perth. They were unable to broadcast tonight, but we decided to do Blue Nights at the new normal scheduled time of 10 p.m. Central Standard Time, 11 p.m. Eastern, blah, blah. And, yeah, there's a lot of different shows and stories to go on, but before we start any of that, let's get the homework done. All right, so the website, again, as always, unexplainedradio.com, the Unexplained Radio Network. And if you're so inclined, you can go to unexplainedradio.com and go into the chat room and chat with the chatters to chat. And if you're more inclined in that, then you can give us a call here in the wild card line. Reach the wild card line at 469-893-0054, 469-893-0054. The international caller is plus 1-469-893-0054. All right, well, we got a bunch of weird little stories tonight for you here on the good old Blue Nights. And one of the things is, and I've never seen this before, or if I have, I never really thought about it. I don't know. But I know about, like, the Wienermobile and the Oscar Mayer Wienermobile, which are two different mobiles. One's a penis, and the other one is a penis. But this here happens to be a banana that's shaped like a penis. Now, it's like a long banana thing, and it's got like four rows of seating. And I've never seen this thing before. I don't think I have. It's a banana car, the big banana car. And the big banana car was pulled over recently in Montana by the Montana Highway Patrol. And the Montana Highway Patrol shared a photo of the interstate traffic stop involving an unusual vehicle, a car modeled after a banana. Let's see. The MHP posted a photo on social media showing the fruit-shaped vehicle pulled over at the side of Interstate 90 near Billings. We stopped speeders, distracted drivers, and even a few unusual vehicles. But this one definitely stands out, the post said. The big banana car was stopped cruising near Billings today. While it may be appealing, that's what it says on there, traffic laws still apply to fruit. Steve Braithwaite, driver and creator of the big banana car, said he's no stranger to traffic stops. So they said, I would say the first 8 or 9 years, I was probably the most pulled over man in America. Well, you know, that's going to happen. I mean, there's a lot of different things, too, because, you know, you got to think about it. It's like, even with police officers, I mean, there's a lot of things they see all the time, and they're out there looking for it because they can, I know how to enter the side, I know how to do that, especially when it was back all just handwritten. You know, you had to remember every little thing. And so they would look for certain citations they knew to write about, because they were like, okay, I can remember this, I can remember this, I can remember this. But it used to be years back when they didn't know what was going on, you know, or they just, this one's a mystery to them, but they know it's probably not legal. Then they'd get out the old book, especially if they had a field training officer with them or something years ago. I mean, you're talking about 70s and all this stuff. And then they spend a lot of time with a field training officer, you know, 14 weeks. And so they're out there in the field. And then they just, you know, you get your, here we have a TCO certification. Say, Texas, not only you get that, you get basic peace officer, and you get on the streets. No, you got to get hired by a department, or you're already part of a department. And you got to go past that. You got to go and see if you are a good fit for the department. And there are people that fail field training officer training. But
The thing is, a banana is a very, very weird car. I mean, you know, there's probably going to be some problem with it, and you just don't know what yet. I remember, like, there was another person I knew who, I don't know, her boyfriend was crazy or something like that, but she had went to Europe and took her vehicle there, and she took her vehicle because, you know, he was in the army or something. When she came back, he was a nut job anyway. But the thing was, is that she had NATO license plates on her vehicle, the square license plate, not the rectangle, not the big. Usually you get the two options depending on your vehicle, you know, or there's a motorcycle-based license. It's very similar to European license, this, that, and the other. So this was like a Land Rover, so she had this big square one. And I remember she mentioned, like, it's happened before, but she was pulled over a couple times, and they, you know, one time, right before this happened, this was about 15 some odd years ago, telling me a story. He said, and he got pulled over, and I said, you know, like, hey, yeah, I just wanted to ask you what license plate that was. And I said, it's NATO. It's like, so, I mean, you know, they're not going to know everything. So, but they did take a picture of the vehicle, and I can understand he's got, like, a not only a picture, he's got a video of it. It is rather weird because it has no top to it. It is just, it's completely open top. So, he said the incident was unique and that the officers weren't just curious to see the car. He had boxes of his cargo rack that were partially blocking his license plate, which reads split, not banana. But what was it? He had boxes on his cargo rack. Braith was informed of the issue and released without a citation. What's the ticket here? But I put citation. It was a fair complaint, but we had a good chat, he said. Braith said the vehicle began its life as a 1993 Ford F-150. You would never notice that. Look at that thing. Said truck. And he finished work on converting it into a banana in 2011. The England native, who has lived in Michigan for 40 years, initially used the big banana car as a promotional tool for his ad business. Bray said he packed up about a week ago to drive his unusual vehicle cross country full time. I recently sold most everything I own and put the rest in storage, and I'm now on the road as full time banana car nomad. So I guess you'll see him coming to town near you. I don't know. This is a very weird story. This one of the things I think about it with the banana car is that it is very weird that he started out with the Ford. Sometimes there are different people that are really good at doing different things. It seems like that, you know, he did a really good job in molding this banana and doing everything else. And sometimes there are people that are just very, very good at making a car look like something else or whatever. They're good with all the fiberglass and everything else or whatever they're using to create this vehicle and placement of everything else. Sometimes they're just not good on the mechanics of it. So, you know, transmission, the whole drivetrain, you know, may not be exactly their specialty, or electrical may not be their specialty. So it is kind of weird. It's very weird if somebody is good at doing all of those things, because even if you're really, really good as a mechanic, or you can basically do anything with a car, or you can make a vehicle run without having anything above it, like, you know, just basically the underpinnings and everything below it, and then everything that makes the vehicle move without having kind of anything above the frame of the vehicle, and you're willing to redesign all that, to redesign all that and be very good at that, it's usually just two different skills. So, I mean, I don't know if he was working with somebody else that did one part, then he just did the out exterior of it, because usually you're not that great at both things, you know. You may be decent at working on a car and fixing on a car and going out there and say, well, I could probably replace an engine block and do this all stuff. But you're not going to be as proficient in that if you're so great at making the vehicle's body look just like a banana, which he is great at. So I'm thinking that he's really good at one part. He had some friend help him with the other parts, and because there's no way you're gonna get that 1993 Ford F-150 to keep running unless you know what you're doing, or you know somebody that does know what they're doing. So
This is another thing too that came out. There was this there's a story about this missing giraffe, and I don't know, hopefully this one, I didn't open this one yet, and hopefully it doesn't like start coming out and going all over the place. Coming and going, yes, coming over all the place. Okay. There it goes. Okay, I'm muted this time. All right, a giraffe named Gracie is missing in Texas, and I heard about this the other week, or the other day, and the search for her has become a tall order. Gracie, who's about 3 years old, has been missing for nearly 2 weeks, so it's been 3 weeks now, at her enclosure at a Cedar Hollow Ranch in the Texas Hill Country, said Vic Jones, who owns the remote property about 100 miles west of San Antonio, so it's very far from where I'm at here in Garland, the Great Republic of Texas. He said Wednesday that Gracie had wandered into a part of the privately owned preserve that other giraffes previously avoided. Jones said he set up helicopters to look for Gracie, and a few sightings have trickled in. A $5,000 reward is on the table, but the giraffe, which stands roughly the height of a tree, hasn't turned up. She wound up going, wait, yeah, sure enough, she wound up going and feeding in an area of the hillside and rocky ledges that none of the other giraffes have ever gone on before, Jones said. And when she came down off of there, she came down on the wrong side of the gate. Okay, so she went up somewhere that to somebody else's property. The ranch is located in Rail County, and where it is roughly 2,700 residents were put on alert to be on the lookout for a missing giraffe, Jones said in search area. The funny thing about this is, even after this report came out, it came out like a few days ago, they still haven't seen this giraffe. I mean, have not found a giraffe. It's not like you're missing like a monkey or something like that. It's a whole damn giraffe. Like, they can't even find this thing. At first, my conclusion was probably somebody had stolen the giraffe. They had taken that giraffe away. Giraffe napping. But in this case, it looks like it's just such a huge area. I mean, only have 2,700 people in an entire county. I mean, I don't know what the size of that county is, but the smallest county in Texas is 144 square miles, so it's probably bigger than that. So, and there are 253 counties, I forget, or 250, I forget it, something like that. It's in the 253, 254, something like that. And, but that is very, very uninhabited county. I mean, considering by county means, I mean, even Texas has the least populated county in the United States, with about, I think the last population count was 66 or something. And that's Loving County, way out in West Texas. It has no incorporated cities in it. So, not even its county seat, not incorporated. But that's not uncommon among some of those big counties not to have an incorporated city there. But it's just very, it's very odd, like to lose a giraffe, despite the fact how big the county is and how few residents you have and all this, that, and the other. So hopefully this giraffe pops up. Rail County Sheriff Sheriff Nathan Johnson said the mild climate and rugged terrain seem to serve a good stand-in for most of the animals. Native African environments. He rattled off a list of animals that have gone missing over the years, especially after floods, but said this was the first giraffe. I've had wild beasts, I've had water buffaloes, I've had monkeys, I've had zebras, all go missing, Johnson said. Sometimes we recover them, sometimes we don't. My question is, I don't understand, like, these people that have all these animals. It costs a lot to buy animals, it costs a lot to feed animals, it costs a lot, a lot, a lot. All these different things. It costs a lot to have the land. It costs a lot to have the enclosures. It costs a lot to keep them apart so they don't eat each other. It costs a lot to feed them again. It costs a lot to clean up their excrement so they have to live in it. So, where do they get this money from? That's my thing. I mean, I couldn't just say, you know what? I got all this extra money. I mean, I'm thinking about making a big animal ranch with a buttload of weird animals or just buying a big house, you know, and a very, very big house. I just don't know. I mean, is it, are they always in the animal game, or did they do some other kind of business where they had like a lot of money, or they at least had the money from the business, and they were like, you know what, we're selling the business, buying the animal farm, let's go do animal farm stuff. I mean, I don't know how you would think that's going to be successful. I mean, I've been to like places where they've had animal enclosures and stuff, and it's not like a zoo, but
It wasn't like, Arbuckle Wilderness or whatever they used to have where you would, or those drive-through, that's what one of those, that Arbuckle Wilderness was, a drive-through zoo. It was not like that, but I'm talking about, like, there are, like, little areas, like, with that Joe Exotic thing where they had, like, lions or whatever, and not his place in particular. I hadn't been there, but I've been to other ones, and it's just, I get it. They get money off of people going around seeing the enclosures, seeing the animals that are there, la, la. But I don't know how that's a money-making opportunity. It seems like it just there's so much loss in it. Anyway, but yeah, so that giraffe is still on the loose. But again, like I say, not only that, yeah, it's not just that there's so much money, the monetary loss. It's also it's like how do you have the money to start it? And it doesn't, I don't know, never makes any sense to me. I don't know where people get money from. I don't know where they get money to do things. I can only do little things. I can't do anything major. I can make this network. That's about it. So, we broadcast to the world. People knew we were there. The only time people knew that this guy was here is to when his giraffe got loose. So there you go. All right. Well, good luck to him. I hope he finds his giraffe. Sounds like a very weird thing to lose, but I guess saying that people have lost other weirder things. I mean, most times people lose their keys. This guy loses a giraffe. Weird. All right. So with that being said, there are a lot of other weird stories we got. And I say again, go out to the Unexplained Radio Network, unexplainedradio.com. And we'll just go out there. We'll check out our next story. You can actually be talking with the chatters if you want while we're going over all of this. So, you ever hear of catfishing? All right. Well, it's not just a fish that you got to do a lot to make have a lot of flavor. It is also a term that most people know as you're fucking with somebody. You're making them think that they're something that they aren't, or whatever. You're the art, or whatever the deal is. So, California cities dominate national catfish rankings as major West Coast hub takes the crown of shame. So, Californians fall for the stupidest thing of all, I guess. I don't know. This is a big thing, too, and I know almost all these stories go back down to majority of them, they never met the person in person. So, if you never meet the person in person, then just assume they're fake. Secondly, a lot of times when like people do eventually meet up the person, if there's some kind of weird situation, if they need money, just it's there's something weird with it. So anyway, but this is the case. Catfishing usually, we as we know, I remember Manti Te'o case, when he was with Notre Dame, when it came out about the catfishing thing that he was a part of, but somebody had actually acted like they were a woman and everything else. The funny thing is, there's the backstory of that. The person that did that actually did try to become a trans, well, a trans woman because they were a man and they became a woman and everything. The thing is, but this person was like rather skinny when they were talking to Manti Te'o, and now they are. I mean, I don't know about now, but when they did the show on it, they packed on the pounds. I mean, and I kind of thought maybe it was because if you want to be a woman and you're saying, I want to be, eventually become a trans woman, then you probably, if you want a relationship with a man, like make some kind of cis relationship with it, where you're the woman and he's the man, then yeah, it can get kind of, I would say, yeah, it would get lonely and everything else because I noticed that I've read a lot of these stories about different people and a lot of things that with trans individuals, even that Dylan, the most famous of them all for the Bud Light or infamous, whatever you want to say, it had been even after the whole trans debacle they did with the Dylan thing on Bud Light and really screwed Bud Light over because of really what they didn't advertise it. It was just one of these little small nitpicking program things they did. But the point is, once that got out, everybody thought that he was going to be on the can. She was going to be on Dylan, he, she, whatever, was going to be on the can. I don't know why Dylan, as a trans woman, kept the name Dylan, but I guess you could use it either way. Who knows? But the thing is, but they thought that was going to be on every can, and it wasn't. It was just a promotional thing. They did it to like,
They made like, a case of for a bunch of different people. Like they, I had a case. I had a case of Bud Light with my face on. I didn't. But the weird thing that happened with Dylan was, even after they were talking to him, he says, "I still haven't been kissed as a woman." I mean, not even like bang, kiss. And I was like, wow. So that made me think about the whole catfishing thing with Manti Te'o. It seemed like really like this person was wanting to have a relationship as a woman with a man that accepted her as a woman, and the only way he could do it through catfishing. And at the time, the person that did this wasn't even a trans woman. It was just still just a man. And they thought that's why it kind of came off as just some kind of scam for money or this, that. There's no money involved. It was just somebody trying to make their life something it wasn't and achieve love through that. It kind of like, I mean, I don't know. Like, I mean, I think that everybody finds love in their own ways. And I'm not going to say that there are. That scenario or Dylan's scenario or whatever to me sounds kind of sad. That you can't, even though you do all this transformation, you do all this stuff, you still can't find love. Now, that doesn't mean that everybody that's a trans person hasn't found love, but I know that there's a plenty of people that are trans men that are with a woman that because they were a lesbian couple, and then one of them became a trans man. And now they consider themselves cis couple and everything else and this, that, and the other, and then they're perfectly fine in a relationship as far as I know. They have at least they have one. At least they're kissing somebody. You know what I'm saying? But I don't know. I felt that was kind of really sad though. But it made me take a different perspective on the whole catfishing thing. So that's why I bring that up. All right. Sometimes people do it because they want to feel that they are what they feel they should be or want to be or whatever. Whatever, I don't care what conclusion you come to it. I don't really care if you think that trans men or men or not. It doesn't really bother me. I think that at the bottom line of this, everybody can understand the desire for somebody to be loved or want to be with somebody or whatever. You see what I'm saying? So whether you agree with it or you don't, I'm always of the mindset like, do whatever the hell you want. I mean, do what you want to do. Now, don't bitch about people when they don't follow your little rules. Now, that's stupid. You know what I mean? I'm just saying, like, you do your thing, all right? And if somebody calls you sir or ma'am and you don't like those terms, who gives a shit, all right? Just get over it. Because it happens all the fucking time. I brought up a story where there was this one guy that was working at a store. And, he was an overweight guy, probably in his late 60s. This was about 20 years ago. And the weight, because he was so overweight for so long, produces a lot of estrogen. And so even his skin looked like an older woman with a lot of weight. And I said, I just said, yes, ma'am. And I was like, wait a minute, that's a guy. And I felt bad because, he's probably thinking like, oh my God, everybody thinks I look like a woman and I'm a man. And so, it doesn't look just because, okay, even if you have a problem with, pronouns, this, that, or the other, just let it use your own. Do it for yourself. Don't worry about anybody else. Don't worry about, and I don't think most people that are trans to even worry about that shit. Most people don't call themselves women or men, they're trans. Most of them call themselves, okay. Even if you have a problem with, pronouns, this, that, or the other, just let it use your own. Do it for yourself. Don't worry about anybody else. Don't worry about, and I don't think most people that are trans to even.